gratitude by which we may offer to God an acceptable service with reverence and awe, for our God is a consuming God. What is he saying? That you and I are a part of an endless, eternal, unshakable kingdom. Jesus Christ is the King of the kingdom. You and I are a part of the kingdom of God. We've been translated into it, born into it. And he says, this kingdom of God is such that one of these days it is coming. That is, not only are we presently in it, but in that future kingdom where the new heavens and the new earth, when this old earth of ours is absolutely consumed in the flames of God's judgment, and it is cleansed once again, and it is a new earth, and he says the heavenly city coming down, the heavenly city, the new earth, the heavens, all a part of the kingdom of God. Do you not understand that today God is making preparation? Jesus said, I'm going away to prepare a place for you, and if I go to prepare a place for you, I'm coming again to receive you unto myself, that where I am, there you may be also. Listen, God has his angels at work in the kingdom in heaven. God has his ministering angels at work in the kingdom here on earth. And God has all of us involved in his kingdom work. God, listen, God is bigger than an individual believer, bigger than the church, bigger than a local autonomous body. God's great kingdom is at work in the world, battling against the kingdom of Satan's, snatching everyone he can out of the kingdom of evil into the kingdom of righteousness to populate his great kingdom for eternity. Because you see, every single one of us is going to be a trophy which Jesus Christ presents to God the Father in that eternal kingdom. That's what you and I are a part of, the great, mighty, incomparable, endless, unshakable kingdom of the living God. And my friend, when you get down in the dumps and you think nobody cares and you're all by yourself, you just remember this. You can't ever be by yourself again because you belong to the kingdom of God. Every single brother and sister in the world who's a Christian is a brother and sister to you. Every single one of us a part of the body. Every single one of us a part of the kingdom. And the Bible says the kingdom of God shall reign forever and ever and ever, and there shall be no end to his mighty kingdom. Now, all of these things that I've referred to up to this point is what God has done. He's the one who's prepared this eternal kingdom. He's the one who designated that the message of the kingdom is the message of grace, the word of the living God, but especially the message of grace. It is God who has said this kingdom is permanent, that it is eternal. But here's the question. What involvement do you and I have? What is our position? We know that we are eternally secure, absolutely and eternally secure in the kingdom because of the nature of the kingdom and because who put us in it and because of the new person we are having been placed into this kingdom. What is our involvement in the kingdom? Here is the involvement. I want you to turn to a passage that more than likely most of you here could possibly quote by heart. In Matthew chapter 28, if you'll turn there for just a moment. The 28th chapter of Matthew, Jesus in verse 16 says, the Bible says, the 11 disciples proceeded to Galilee, to the mountain which Jesus had designated. And when they saw him, they worshipped him, but some were doubtful. And Jesus came up and spoke to them, saying, all authority, he's the king, all authority has been given to me, delegated to me, in heaven and in earth, king in the heavens, king on the earth. Go therefore and make disciples of all the nations, baptizing them in the name of the Father and the Son and the Holy Spirit, teaching them to observe all that I commanded you. And lo, I am with you always, even at the end of the age. Now I want you to think for just a moment what a solemn, awesome occasion that was. Here is Jesus about to leave his 11 apostles and to leave that handful of people who have chosen to follow him. Here's what he's saying to them. Your responsibility, your mission on the earth, your mission on the earth as I am about to ascend and go back to my Father, your mission upon the earth is to be used by the Holy Spirit to populate my kingdom. Think about this. To those 11, he gave the responsibility of populating the kingdom. How does a person get into the kingdom? By being saved by the grace of God. Here's where you and I become a vital part of the kingdom of God. The mission of the church, this church, your church, no matter which church you belong to, the mission of the church is to share the word of God, to show the way to those who are willing to believe,

0: It is God's responsibility to execute redemption, execute forgiveness, execute reconciliation, execute the writing of that person's name in the Lamb's Book of Life. But he says that all of us have a responsibility. He says that we're like bridges from the lost man to the kingdom of God. We're the ones who build the structure of their understanding of the grace of God. We're the ones who show them the truth. We're the ones who explain the truth to them. It is the grace of God. It is the power of God. It is the King of Kings. It is the work of the Holy Spirit to bring those people to a saving knowledge of Jesus Christ. But I want you to remember something. When he left those apostles, he left them with one plan. Think about this if you'd have been standing there. If you'd have been Peter, James, or John standing there. Let's say John the youngest. And here's the Lord Jesus Christ, your Messiah, your King. And he's leaving. And here's what he's saying to you. John, I have one plan for redeeming the world. And my plan is that you, John, go and you tell what you've heard. You share and you show the way. And as you share and you show the way, then I will execute redemption. I will execute forgiveness. I will forgive their sin. I will write their name in the Lamb's Book of Life. And he said to those apostles, I don't have but one plan. There's no plan B. There's no plan C. There's no plan D. If you fail, the program fails. 11 men had the awesome responsibility of preaching the gospel to their generation in such a fashion by teaching them to observe all the things that Jesus had commanded them. That generation of believers would be so fired up, so totally converted and given over to Christ and the Word of God that their lives would continually be multiplied over and over and over again. Do you know why that every single one of us believers today, the only reason we're believers is because that group of 11 men were faithful to the commission that Jesus Christ gave them to populate the kingdom of their generation. The next generation that comes upon the world, the only reason they will be saved is because this generation of believers, you and me, this generation of believers will be faithful to do for this generation what that generation did in their day and time. Those men only had one plan, and that is share the gospel, show them the way, and let God execute redemption in their life. That is the mission of the church. That is the ministry of the church. It is the mission of every single converted person. It is the ministry of every single converted person. We can't convert people. We can't save them, but we can share the truth. We can show them the way, first of all by our life and then by our lips. But as we live the life and show the truth and share the truth, Almighty God is going to execute salvation, redemption, reconciliation, justification, giving them the promise of life eternal and giving them the hope of it here and now. That is the work and the mission of the church. If the Lord Jesus Christ simply wanted to save us, if he wanted to populate his kingdom any other fashion, he could do it without us. But listen, he has the power to write across the midnight skies all over this globe out in space. The gospel of Jesus Christ, he has the power to write that in every single language, every dialect, and every tongue. He could write it in such a fashion in flaming letters all across the midnight sky that people from every tongue and every culture and every background could see the gospel, recognize the presence of God, and be saved. But he didn't choose to do that. He's only got one plan, and this is his plan, that people like you and me share what Jesus Christ is doing in our life, that we share the plan, show the way, and let God do the saving. That is the only plan that God has. There's not a single second plan in this book. There's no plan B in this book. There's no plan B that any church has that'll work. It is the redemptive process of Christ at the cross. It is the work of ministry and evangelizing by the church that brings about the populating of the kingdom of God. Listen, you say, well, God can do it without us. Yeah, he may be able to, but I want to tell you something. You can't find one verse in this Bible where God says he's going to do it any other way. The only way he's going to populate his kingdom is for people like us to do the one thing he's called us to do, and that is to share the gospel of Jesus Christ. There are multiplied ways of ministering the gospel of Jesus Christ, multiplied ways when you and I stand before him, we'll be able to look back and see that God used us to share in someone's life and get their name written in the Lamb's Book of Life. That is the work of the church. That is the work of ministry. That is the work of the kingdom of God. Listen, God, listen, we can't build the kingdom. The church is not the kingdom. We can't build the kingdom. God builds his kingdom. But he has chosen to use individuals and the sharing of their faith and the witnessing of the gospel. What did we just read a few moments ago in this passage? He said concerning this message. He said, and this gospel of the kingdom shall be preached in the whole world for a witness to all the nations, and then the end shall come. There's going to come a time of great tribulation. The Lord Jesus Christ is coming back, the judgment of this world, the fiery judgment upon this earth. God is going to set up an earthly kingdom. The kingdom that will come is the coming of the kingdom of the Lord Jesus Christ when He establishes that perfect kingdom here on earth. But until that time, the mission of the church is to share the gospel of Jesus Christ. And friend, that's where you and I become involved in the kingdom of God. If you have the idea that you're one of those little saved persons, and this is your little world over here, and all you want to do is just learn more gospel truth, and you want to learn more principles, and you want to go to more Bible studies, and you want to soak up more truth, I want to tell you something. God says that not a single one of us has the right any longer to decide how we're going to live our lives. When you became a part of the kingdom, what does kingdom mean? Kingdom means rule and authority. It is a realm. It is a spiritual realm in which you and I chose voluntarily to become a part. He says that you're not your own, you're bought with a price. Therefore, glorify God in your body. You and I are a part of the kingdom of God today. When you became a part of the kingdom of God, you gave up your rights. Your time, your talents, your treasure, all that you have belongs to the King of Kings and the Lord of Lords. All of us testify to the fact that Jesus Christ is our Lord. If He's my Lord, that means I'm submissive to Him. If He's my Lord, I'm subject to Him. If He's my Lord, I'm a servant to Him. If He's my Lord, I just move as He says move. Do what He says do. My responsibility in life is to fulfill the purpose of God, the purpose of the King of Kings and the Lord of Lords. When you and I stand in the judgment of the Lord Jesus Christ one of these days, we're going to have to give an account for our life. We're going to have to give an account for our life individually. We're going to have to give an account for those whom we could have influenced and did not. Those we did influence and influenced them for good. Those we influenced for evil. We're going to have to give an account for our life. Can you tell me anything any more exciting, any more wonderful, any more rewarding than to be able to stand before the Lord Jesus Christ and the Lord Jesus Christ just reminds you in those moments that He has forgiven you of all of your sins, that you were redeemed by the blood of His Son, that you were redeemed by His own blood, the Lord Jesus Christ? Can you think of anything any more exciting for them to then say to you, I want to read you the names of the people who have entered the kingdom of God because of your witness, because of your faithfulness, because of your sharing. And He reads out not five, not ten, but hundreds, thousands of names of people who've been brought into the kingdom because you were faithful as a child of God to do the very thing that God called you to do. And that is to preach the gospel in your way where God has put you one-on-one, a one-to-two, a one-to-multitudes. But what He's called you to do is to share the message of Jesus Christ. Can you imagine what it'll be like in the heavens when you meet somebody who runs up to you and grabs your neck and says, I just want to thank you that back on earth you came to me, you shared the gospel with me, and the reason I'm going to live eternally with God is because you love me enough to take the time to show me the way and share the gospel of Jesus Christ with me. Listen, all the gold, all the silver, all the emeralds, all the gold streets, all the mansions, none of that will amount to anything compared to the people who are going to be there because you were faithful to share the truth. The kingdom of God is at work in the heavens. The kingdom of God is at work here on earth. And the mission and the ministry and the motivation of the church should be to fulfill God's great kingdom purpose while we're on this earth. We don't build it. We just are the vessels by which God populates His kingdom. And He has no plan B, just plan A. That must be the ministry of this fellowship. And it must be the ministry of every fellowship that is going to be obedient to Almighty God. Can you tell me a greater purpose for living than to glorify God? Can you tell me a greater investment in our time and our money and our talents than to see to it that the kingdom of God is populated? Names written in the Lamb's Book of Life. People saved. People reconciled to God. Families put back together. And the grace of God flowing in the lives of people, the countenance of Jesus radiating upon them. That's what God has called us to do. We have no plan B. We either keep on growing, keep on expanding, keep on being obedient to God, or move the other way, which is a direct act of disobedience to God. And the moment we choose to be disobedient, then we choose no longer to ask and to be able to ask the power of God to come upon us in what we do in ministering in this fellowship. There are people who need to be saved, who want to be saved, lives that need to be changed, and He's placed us here to do it. I want to tell you, if you obey God, it'll get inconvenient. It will cost you money. You'll have to be flexible. You can't have your pew and your class and your department, your this and your that. Friend, we're a part of the kingdom of God. It's bigger than a local church, bigger than the body of Christ. It is a part of God's great eternal kingdom. And what we have to ask is this, Lord, am I willing to be obedient? Do we choose as a fellowship to obey God and keep on moving and keep on growing and keep on preaching the gospel of Christ? I can tell you this. There are people here today who are saved because we're here. And I know that there are multitudes of people out there who are listening. And I want to thank God for all of you who pray for us and who listen faithfully week after week and who take the messages and turn them as a part of your Sunday school class and some of you pastors into your sermons. And God's multiplying your lives and multiplying your ministry and multiplying your church, and that's part of our objective. That not only that you'd hear a sermon, but God would do something in your local fellowship. If we're going to be the kind of witness that we ought to be to all of these folks, they need to see and know that what we say to them works is working in our own fellowship. What we tell them to do, we do in our own fellowship. Our influence and our witness and our testimony and integrity is open before the world. But most of all, it is open before the eyes of Almighty God. We choose to obey or disobey. I don't know about you. I choose to be obedient to God. Father, we thank you for the wonderful privilege of being a part of the kingdom, indwelt by the Holy Spirit. Christ, our King, you, our Father, the Spirit, our power, Christ, our very life. We know that we have a message that changes men's lives. We know that the proclamation of the kingdom is man's only hope. Father, my prayer today is that all of us would commit ourselves to being as obedient to you, Lord Jesus, our King, in the 20th century, in the here and now, as those 11 apostles who heard you give them that great commission and left with them, indwelt by the anointing of the Spirit, the awesome responsibility of sharing and showing the way to a world that did not know. Fathers, I think about our children and our grandchildren, the next generation that comes along. We're saved because of the faithfulness of those who've gone before us. Father, deliver us. Deliver us, oh God, from any form of disobedience that would cause a generation to miss out on what Jesus came to die for, is my prayer in Christ's name. Amen.
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0: When you gave your life to the Lord Jesus Christ, were you under the impression that now that you're saved that there would be less conflict in your life than before? Well, maybe in some people's lives that may be true, but for most people that's not true. Now think about it. The folks that you work with, the people that you lived with, all of a sudden when you trusted Jesus as your Savior, something happened. Your priorities changed. Your vocabulary changed. Your interests changed. The things that you would listen to changed. The places that you used to go changed. And so all of a sudden, your friends began to ask you, what happened to you? All of a sudden, you've become sort of dull. You don't want to party anymore. You don't want to drink anymore. You're too good to listen to our jokes. That is, what's all this stuff about reading the Bible and praying and going to these prayer meetings? Going to church. Man, what in the world's going on with you? You see, a lot of people have the impression that once you trust the Lord Jesus as your Savior, things are going to get better. They get better sometime, but sometime before they get real good, they get bad. Because you and I are living in a world that is so anti-God, anti-Christ, anti-Bible, and anti-many things that those of us who are believers really enjoy. Naturally, when you trust Jesus as your Savior, your whole eternal future changes. The Bible says you've become a brand new creation in Christ. You won't ever be what you now are.
3: What you were before, you won't ever be again. And what you are now, you will be forever. Only God will always be transforming you into His likeness. Now, the problem is, what happens when these conflicts with our friends and our family sometimes, the people we work with, what happens to us when all these conflicts come? So that's what I want to talk about in this message, and that is how to handle personal conflict. Now I want you, if you will, to turn to 2 Corinthians chapter 4 and listen to what Paul said. Paul was a man of conflict because as soon as he got saved, the rest of his life was one conflict after the other. And he understood and began to learn how to deal with people with whom he had to deal, who did not understand and, of course, were in total opposition to what he believed and what he stood for. And you'll recall in 2 Corinthians chapter 4, beginning in verse 8, he describes some of the things he was going through. And he says, "We are afflicted in every way, but not crushed, perplexed, but not despairing, persecuted, but not forsaken, struck down, but not destroyed, always caring about in the body the dying of Jesus, that the life of Jesus also may be manifested in our body." And then if you'll slip down to verse 16, because here is a key, I believe, in understanding this whole matter of how to handle conflict. He says, "Therefore, we do not lose heart, but though our outer man is decaying, yet our inner man is being renewed day by day." He said, something's going on the inside that's not like what's going on the outside. "For momentary light afflictions and conflicts and heartaches and troubles, all of these," he says, "are producing for us an eternal weight of glory far beyond all comparison. While we look not at the things which are seen, but at the things which are not seen. For the things which are seen are temporal, but the things which are not seen are those things that are eternal." Now, the truth is that all of us are going to have to deal with conflicts in our life. The presence of conflict is inevitable. Now, why is that? First of all, because the Bible says, look, if you will, in 1 Peter, I believe here is a simple explanation. First of all, because you and I have an enemy that is absolutely committed to our destruction, and one of the primary ways that he brings about disharmony, division, disunity between people. Listen to what he says. Verse 8 of 1 Peter chapter 5. "Be of sober spirit, be on the alert. Your adversary, the devil, prowls about like a roaring lion, seeking someone to devour." But he says, "Resist him firm in your faith, knowing that the same experiences of suffering or conflict are being accomplished by your brethren who are in the world." Now, God starts out telling us right up front when you become a Christian, here's what you can expect. He says, you and I have an adversary, that is, someone who is committed to our destruction, committed to disunity within our life, confusion within our life, frustrating us, getting us out of God's will, and wasting our life. So you and I can expect to have conflict because we have an enemy. And so you and I live around, we work with, we have friends, people we associate with in our labors, who are committed to everything but the Lord Jesus Christ, and that same adversary is the God of that person's life. So here you are, now you've had a change of heart. Your whole attitude's changed, your interests have changed, your priorities have changed. The things that you're concerned about are no longer the things they used to be. But here's your friend who is governed by the god of this age, who is the devil. He doesn't understand, or she doesn't understand, why you are responding the way you are. And sometimes they attack us and attack our faith. And one of the primary reasons is the change in your life has suddenly made them very, very uncomfortable. You don't want to hear the dirty jokes. You don't want to go where they go. You don't laugh at the things they laugh at anymore. Something has happened to you, and your very presence makes them extremely uncomfortable. Isn't it interesting that when you become a Christian, sometimes the folks you thought were your dearest friends don't want anything to do with you? You think, well, you know, after you become a Christian, surely they would see a change in your life and they'd be drawn to you. No, because your presence makes them very uncomfortable. The God of this age is their God. And when you trusted Jesus Christ as your Savior, you yielded your life to a God of righteousness and holiness. Their God is still a God of iniquity, sin, wickedness, transgression, and rebellion toward God. There is no way to live in this society without confrontation and conflict with those we live. Now, one of the most difficult things is here's a woman who gives her life to Christ and she goes home and tells her lost husband, well, today I gave my life to Jesus. You did what? Yes, I gave my life to Christ today. Well, what is that going to mean to our family? And oftentimes it means everything but peace and contentment and joy. You know, Jesus said on one occasion, he said, you know, my coming is bringing a sword. And sometimes when you and I trust the Lord Jesus Christ as our Savior, it is like God just almost severs a relationship because we now are walking one way. Sometimes members of our family and our friends and the people we work with, we've associated with, are going the other way in such opposite directions. It's like a sword separates the two. Why is there going to be conflict? Because the devil is our adversary. We live in a hostile society. Look, if you will, in 1 John chapter 2. Notice how he describes the society in which you and I live. And he says, we're not to love it. He says in 1 John chapter 2, verse 15, he says, do not love the world, that is the world system, whether it is politics or science or religion, whatever it might be, that is the system in which you and I live, the society in which you and I live, that lives independent of God, outside of the will of God, and has no desire for God. Listen, he says, do not love the world system, nor the things that are in the world. If anyone loves the world, the love of the Father is not in him. For all that is in the world, the lust of the flesh, the lust of the eyes, the boastful pride of life, is not from the Father, but is from the world. And the world is passing away and also its lust. But the one who does the will of God, he says, abides forever. Now think about this. How can you and I walk obediently before God, trusting him, relying upon him, obeying him, without having conflict with those about us? Did not Paul say to Timothy, he says, those who live godly in Christ Jesus will do what? They're going to suffer persecution. If you live a godly life, you are going to have conflict. And my friend, the very idea that churches or that Christians would compromise their conviction in order to get the world to like them is a total contradiction of the whole Word of God. He says that you and I are to be like salt and like light. That is, we're to be different, not peculiar for the sake of being peculiar, but our life is to be so righteous, so holy, so godly before God that the unbelieving world will look at us and oftentimes not want who we have, but want absolutely no part of us. Now, you would think as many churches as there are in this city or whatever city you may live in or town or country, you would think that over all these years and all the Christians that populate this nation, there wouldn't be many folks who'd be hostile toward God. My friend, there are many people who are hostile toward Christ, hostile toward us who love the Lord Jesus Christ, and hostile toward what we stand for. And so, therefore, you can expect there to be conflict. Now, think about this. When your priority involves things that are godly and that are holy and that are righteous, and when you set time to read the Word of God, and when your conversation is about Jesus and obeying God, and when you begin to take a stand against the things that are immoral and the things that are unscriptural and the things that are destroying our society, you can anticipate anger, hostility, all forms of conflict, because our very presence makes this unbelieving world in which we live, makes them very uncomfortable. And I could give you illustration after illustration, and some of you could too. And some of you already know, on your job, when you became a Christian, what happened? Some people lose their job. Now, they lose them for other reasons, but deep down inside, they know that their very presence made some other folks very uncomfortable where they were. So you and I can expect conflict. And if you have the idea that once you become a Christian, you know, Bible speaks of love and peace and joy and goodness and gentleness and all of these gifts of the Spirit. Why do you think God gives the gifts of the Spirit? So you won't have any conflict and everything would go smoother? No, in order to prepare you for the conflict. That's just part of being a Christian, is living in a world in opposition to God and being the object of other people's criticism and their persecution and whatever the abusive things they may want to say about you. Let me ask you a question. because of this hostility and anger and conflict, what is it that you believe with all of your heart? What basic, solid, underlying conviction do you have that you have been willing to lay aside in order to avoid more conflict? Do you hide your Bible? Do you no longer talk about spiritual things? Do you sort of chuckle at the jokes because you don't want to be a joke or the object of someone else's joke? I want to ask you again, what basic conviction in your heart have you laid aside in order to avoid conflict? That is, have you been willing to compromise your basic conviction in order to keep people from saying something or saying something abusive or something critical toward you? Or have you been willing to take a very strong but a very firm stand? I'll tell you, my friend, the Apostle Paul knew all about conflict. But you see, there's a key in this passage of Scripture. Go back, if you will, to this chapter, the fourth chapter of 2 Corinthians. When he said, verse 18, while we look not at the things which are seen, but at the things which are not seen, the things which are seen are temporal, but the things which are not seen are eternal. We, as the children of God, are not to live on the basis of what is seen, but those things that are not seen. That is, our character, our conversation, our conduct are to be based on what is not seen. And that is the Spirit of God who is living within us. Now listen to what Paul is saying here. When you and I begin to live a godly life, we're going to face conflict. And that conflict is not all bad, really. You think about it for a moment. As I think in my own heart, when I've had to face real difficult confrontations with people who absolutely, totally rejected my belief system and my whole philosophy about life, and my devotion to Jesus Christ, one of the first things that I learned is something good came out of it. First of all, it helped me to look at myself and see myself the way I am. It helped expose some areas of weakness or maybe some areas of doubt that I had. It exposed some of my own weak arguments. And so I had to go back and say, all right, Lord, I know this is the truth, but how do I defend my faith? How do I stand up to the most abrasive kind of philosophical attacks upon the truth that I believe in with all of my heart? How do I stand up to that? So you see, sometimes conflict is not all bad. Sometimes it is very good because it surfaces areas of weakness. It surfaces maybe some doubts that we have. It surfaces some areas that maybe we've not thought about. And it surfaces oftentimes the weakness of our basic convictions in some areas that maybe we never even had to consider before. You see, here's the problem. When a person simply comes to church week after week and simply listens to sermons, but never gets involved in anybody else's life, never willing to confront, never willing to share their faith, then for the most part, you can sort of keep the conflict about your Christian life down. But I want to tell you, if you live like Jesus Christ intended you to live, and Christ Jesus is the Lord of your life, you are going to have conflict. And if your goal in life is to be accepted by everybody, if your goal in life is to be loved by everybody, and your goal in life is to be pleasing to everybody, then friend, you cannot obey God and please the world. And so all of this isn't bad because what happens? First of all, you learn something about yourself. Secondly, you learn something about God. You and I will learn things in the heat of conflict and persecution and accusations and attitudes that are very abrasive and sometimes cruel and sometimes very harsh. We learn something about God. What do we learn? He says, I'll never leave you nor forsake you. You see, you and I know a lot of promises, but what good is a promise? And let me ask you this. How well do you know the promises of God? You say, well, man, I can quote lots of promises. You know, because you can quote a promise doesn't mean that you know it. You know when you really begin to understand and know what a promise is all about? When you get on the firing line, when you get out there in the heat of the battle, and when you get tested for everything you believe and everything you stand for, and you have to begin to wonder, all right, now, God, here I am and the fires are hot. That's when God is able to demonstrate His faithfulness to you. You'll never understand what God is all about, hiding over in some cove trying to please the world and be everybody's friend. It is in the heat of the battle. Listen, Daniel began to understand things about God in captivity he would never have learned over in Israel. The three Hebrew children learned something about God in the fiery furnace they'd have never learned any other place. So I want to ask you another question. Are you willing to get in the heat in order to find out what God's really all about? Are you willing to suffer the abuse and the criticism and the conflict in order to discover who your God is really like? Or do you prefer to be one of those kind of sort of weak Christians who just wants to back off, don't want to cause any conflict, don't want to rock any boat, something don't want to cause anybody to look at you? You just want to be pleasing to everybody. Listen, salt is not like that. It makes no difference what kind of food you put salt on. It changes the flavor, right? So what you have to ask is this. Do you want to be salt or you want to be something like sand? Doesn't really make a lot of difference. No real taste. Salt has a twang to it. Man, when you put salt on your tongue, you know it. But just take something like dried oatmeal. Drop a couple of pieces of that on your tongue and you just want to spit it out. I know a lot of Christians that sort of like dried oatmeal. They don't amount to much. You know why? They are afraid of conflict. They want to avoid conflict at all cost. Remember this. What are some of the terms the Bible speaks of when it speaks of Christians? Well, let's just take one. What about soldier? Soldier implies battle, warfare, conflict. That's what we are. And you see, one of the reasons some of you won't witness is because you don't want to have any confrontation. Why did God put you where He placed you? You see, instead of running from that particular vocation or that from particular job because folks, they don't like you, God placed you there to be salt and like light. And when Paul says, these light afflictions, you say, well, that's what I don't understand because mine are not light. Now, wait a minute. Here's a man who talked about light afflictions, but when you begin to look at all the things that he went through, see if you would categorize this as light. What about this? In far more labors, in far more imprisonments, beaten times without number, often in danger of death. 5 times I received from the Jews 39 lashes. 3 times I was beaten with rods. 1 I was stoned. 3 I was shipwrecked. A night and a day I've spent in the deep. I've been on frequent journeys in dangers from rivers, dangers from robbers, dangers from my countrymen, dangers from the Gentiles, dangers in the city, dangers in the wilderness, dangers on the sea, dangers among false brethren. I have been in labors and hardship through many sleepless nights, in hunger and thirst, often without food, in cold and exposure. Apart from such external things, there is the daily pressure upon me of concern for all the churches. Friend, I wouldn't categorize that as light affliction, would you? This is the same man who's talking about over here when he talks about our light affliction. Now, the question comes, how is it that Paul could say of this light affliction? We just read a few moments ago, afflicted in every way, but not crushed, perplexed, but not despairing, persecuted, but not forsaken, struck down, he says, but not destroyed. You know why? Here's the reason. The Apostle Paul knew that he learned things about himself he'd learned no other way, that he began to see, have insights into God he did not have any other way. And he likewise began to realize that all of this conflict in his life was building within him a Christ-like character, which he could not probably describe in the process of it. God building within him Christ-like character. When is it that you and I grow in our faith? When we're in the struggle? When we're in the conflict? When is it that you and I begin to sense the presence of God as at no other times? When we are the most desperate? When we feel the most hopeless? When we don't know which way to turn and we're having to rely totally upon God. How many times I've been in the conflict, have to get on my face before God and cry out, Lord, I don't know what to do. I don't know where to turn. You are it. And unless you come through, God, it's all over. Well, we think that is a terrible position to be in. And I believe the angels up in heaven saying, amen, praise the Lord, you're finally getting there. That is to the end of ourselves. Because that's where God does His greatest work. You know why Paul could say, I have discovered that in my weakest moments, I sense the power of the resurrection Christ then as at no other time. That's why Paul didn't think conflict was all so bad. Because God began to do something in his life. Let me ask you a question. How many of you can honestly say, rejoice in the Lord always? Count it all joy when you fall into conflict and persecution and struggles and trials and heartaches. How many of you can say, give thanks in everything? Only when you and I understand God's ultimate purpose and God's ultimate objective in allowing us to be thrown into the pit of conflict, into the fires of conflict, into the testing of conflict, that's the only way we can say it. It's one thing to sit in church around among your friends and everybody's singing and praising the Lord and everybody's in agreement. It's one thing to say, oh yes, count it all joy when you fall into temptation. Amen, let's sing about it. Or giving thanks for everything. But what about when you're out there all by yourself? And among folks who are not Christians. They're not thankful for anything. They don't believe God. They have no trust in God. They're not grateful to God. The only thing they're concerned about, the lust, the pride of life, as he describes this society. Then can you say, giving thanks in everything, rejoicing in the Lord always, counting it all joy that my employer today really gave me a hard time? Can you really say that? Counting it all joy today that my friends at school really gave me a hard time about bringing my Bible to school. A little 12-year-old girl said to me Friday, she went to school, carried her Bible, and her friends ridiculed her, laughed at her, and asked her to tell them about this Jesus stuff. And she went on and on and on telling me about the things they said to her. I'll tell you, I wanted to kneel down in front of that young lady. 12 years of age, she says, but you know, she says, that didn't bother me. She said, I knew that Jesus Christ was my Savior, and no matter what they did to me, I knew that Jesus would be with me. Listen, that little 12-year-old girl knows some things a lot of adults I know does not know. Because as a 12-year-old girl, she had learned to face conflict. She understood what it meant to hear it and understand that Jesus Christ still had her life under control. I want to ask you again, what is it that you believe that you've compromised because you don't like the conflict? And my friend, I want to remind you of something. Every time one of God's children compromises his and her conviction for fear of conflict, what you do is you weaken the testimony of the whole body of Christ in the world. What it says to the unbeliever is, hey, wait a minute. It's not even worth defending. Look at them curl up and run. Wonder how much the heart of Jesus must be grieved at how many times we have turned and walked away because we didn't have the courage to stand up against the opposition. We didn't have the courage to stand up and say, yes, I do believe the Word of God. I do believe what Jesus says. And people say, and you know, I've seen this. They say it to me at times. You mean to tell me you believe every bit of that? Every bit of it. Every word of it, every word of it. You don't think it has any errors? No errors. You believe that's inspired Word of God? Inspired Word of God. You say, but I'm afraid they'll prove me wrong. Just hand them your Bible. Just say, start. It's not that the unbelieving world thinks this book's full of error. They know it is full of condemnation of the way they're living. That's what bothers them. Not errors and mythology and things that are wrong about it. It's what's so right about it that bothers the person who does not want to believe the Word of God. You and I do not have to fear conflict. We ought to anticipate it, not stir it up ourselves, but anticipate the conflict and thank God for the privilege of being a soldier of the cross, salt and light in this world that needs a witness and a testimony, and be strong enough to stand. Listen, be firm and strong and courageous to stand when we don't have all the answers. Maybe you don't have all the answers, and maybe you can't defend your faith adequately for yourself as far as you're concerned in the light of someone else's criticisms and argumentation. There's nothing in the Bible that says you have to out-argue anybody. Here's what it says, just outlive them, brother. You don't have to out-argue them, just outlive them. Just obey God and let all their criticisms flow by, because the truth is you don't really have to answer their criticisms and you don't really have to prove anything. All you and I have to do is to walk holy before Almighty God and let God describe to them, let God demonstrate to them that the life that you and I profess is real and genuine. You know what God will do? When you and I prove faithful in conflict, God will give them a good dose of conflict, a good dose of heartache and troubles and trials and tribulations, and before long, they'll be knocking on your door and asking, I wonder if I could talk to you a little bit. You know why? They have no hope, no help, and deep down inside this unbelieving world, listen, deep down inside this unbelieving world, many of them are hoping you and I are right. Now, they don't want what we have, but they're sort of hoping we are right just in case the bottom drops out for them. They have no resources. Can you imagine what it must be like to live tonight in this world when you don't have God? You don't have Christ. You don't have the Holy Spirit. You don't have any hope. You don't have any hope of going to heaven. And the only thing you've heard about is that these folks who believe in Jesus Christ, if you don't have Him, you're going to spend eternity in hell. Suppose those Christians are right. Can you imagine waking up every morning and it's just you? Can you imagine living in a world of violence and a world that is no longer safe? And a world that is so full of crime and bloodshed and hatred and hostility and anger. Can you imagine getting up and going to work without God? It's just you in the car going down the expressway all by your lonesome self. What would happen if you were to have an accident? Oh, I don't know what would happen. And what happens when death strikes? And what happens when turmoil strikes in the family? And what happens when the kids get all messed up in drugs and sex and alcohol and all the rest? Have you thought about lately how hopeless and helpless and empty and frustrated and fearful and purposeless must be the life of a person without Christ? My friend, you remember that. And the next time the unbeliever confronts you, you just remember who you are. Child of the living God. New creation in Christ Jesus. Sealed by the Holy Spirit under the day of redemption. Name written in the Lamb's Book of Life. Every promise in the book belongs to you. The resurrection power of Jesus Christ ready to be released through you at any moment, at any given time. And you mean to tell me that you let the unbelieving world intimidate you when they have nothing and you've got it all? Why should you let the world intimidate you? Why should you even think about compromising what you know to be true when they have nothing to offer but empty words? Criticism. Nothing to offer about eternal things. Listen to what Paul said. He said, while we look not at the things which are seen, but at the things which are not seen. The things which are seen are temporal, but the things which are not seen are eternal. Listen, the unbeliever looks at you and they just see things that are temporal. But you and I can look at the world and we see things that are eternal from God's viewpoint. And living on the inside is the person of Jesus Christ. You and I know that the real person cannot be seen. And this world is not our home. We're just a passing through. Our treasures are laid up somewhere beyond the blue. We are the sons and daughters of the kingdom of God. And we are placed here in order to live amidst the conflict so that when we're gone, at least somebody can see the footprint. Somebody will have made. Listen, in somebody's life, you will have made an impact for the person of Jesus Christ. So let me ask you another question. Can you name anybody in whose life your life has made a definite, unquestionable, eternal impact in their life? I mean, they won't ever be the same because you came their way. Did you know that's what the Christian life is all about? Naturally, we're going to have conflicts. Now, the question comes, how do we respond to them? You want to act like the world? No. How do you respond to conflict? I want you to jot these ideas down, and I think it may help you. If you'll just jot them down and begin to think about it when conflict comes. Conflict in the home, conflict in the work, conflict among your friends. As you stand true to what you believe, what God has said to your heart, then how should you and I respond? Well, first of all, let's look at it from a godly point of view. Number one, attempt to identify the source of that conflict. What is it that's irritating this other person? What's causing them to act the way they act? Is it because of their ignorance of what's going on in your life? It could be. Is it merely a misunderstanding? Or is it that they're uncomfortable with who you are now that your life has been changed? If you and I can get to the root cause of that conflict in their minds and their accusations and their criticism, is it because they have projected upon you something that is not real? Maybe they're angry with God, bitter toward Him, resentful toward God. And every once in a while, I'll meet somebody who's lost a loved one. And here's their response. Don't talk to me about God. When someone tells me that they're an atheist, the first thing I want to do is I want to start going back in their life a little ways and saying, would you tell me about your family? I'm sure there must be exceptions. But in my own relationship, in my own conversations with people who claim to be atheists, Without fail, the ones who are willing to talk and discuss their life, back yonder somewhere, something happened that made them bitter toward God. So they've just decided, there is no God, I won't believe in Him. So what you have to ask is, God, what's motivating this person to say the things that they're saying and do the things that they're doing? And when you and I can put our finger on that, something happens. The second thing I want you to jot down is this, and that is, how are we to respond with a quiet spirit? We don't blare back. We don't criticize, but with a quiet spirit. There's something about an inner quietness that silences and throws off guard and unsettles the loudest critic. There's something about a quiet spirit when you and I say, in a very quiet way, unruffled, undisturbed, because Christ is living on the inside of us, we just listen. A third thing I want you to jot down is this, make no defense. You don't have to defend yourself. Defending the gospel, yes. You don't have to defend yourself. When you're in conflict with those who would attack your belief, don't defend yourself. Just talk about the Lord Jesus Christ. Just talk about what you believe. Don't try to defend yourself. You're not perfect. None of us are perfect. We're going to make mistakes. It isn't a matter of defending ourselves. It is a matter of continually talking about the Lord Jesus Christ and what He has done in our particular life. And you see, once you begin to respond in a quiet spirit, no self-defense whatsoever, but what? Upholding the truth. That is, you're just standing for the truth of what you believe. And you may have to say this. You may have to say, well, you know, I really can't argue with you, and I really probably not making a very good defense of what I believe. I just want to tell you this. One day, Jesus came into my life, and He did something that I really can't explain to you, but this I know. It has so revolutionized my life. Not only do I believe in it, but I'm going to die by it, and until I die by it, I'm going to live by it. Let them say anything they want to say. With a quiet spirit, with a spirit of submission, no defense. What we are doing is just accepting the criticism as if it's from God. Let them say what they want to say and recognize if any of that criticism has any validity to it, then we're going to learn from it. But no defense. Quiet spirit, no defense. Then, something else I want you to jot down. You refuse to compromise your conviction. In the midst of conflict, even with that quiet, submissive spirit, you and I are not going to compromise our conviction. If you compromise what you believe, you lose it all right there. You cannot afford to compromise. You cannot afford to lay your conviction down because of the conflict. And then, you are to respond with a genuine concern for the other person. You say, what do you mean? I mean this. You know, if I'm not defending myself and I'm not blaring back and I understand that Jesus Christ is my Savior, my Lord, and my life, I don't have to defend it. Quiet spirit. Just hanging there with my convictions of what I really believe with all of my heart. It is amazing what begins to happen in the life of that person as they begin to watch God work in your life and mind when we begin to be concerned about them. Now, how can we do that? When Paul said, you and I are looking at things that are eternal, not things that are temporal. We move from what they're saying about us to their condition. And it's amazing what happens when you and I begin to express concern for them, no matter what they don't believe, how critical they may become, whatever it might be, when you and I begin to move into concern and genuine compassion for them, God will begin to work in one way or the other. They will just walk away. Or when they do walk away, something inside of them clicks a little bit. Sometimes they're nasty. And sometimes they're abusive, and sometimes they're harsh. And yet deep down inside of you, you weren't ruffled. You were quiet. You were willing to say, well, you know, if I have not lived up to what the Lord Jesus Christ expects of me, then I want you to forgive me. I certainly want to be the kind of witness and the kind of testimony that the Lord would have me to be. And I certainly appreciate you pointing that out to me that I can prove in that area. Friend, you disarmed them right there. The whole truth is we don't fight back. Quietly, submissively, we yield. And what we're simply saying is, you know, we want God's best for you. They don't understand that. But eventually, if you and I live before them in such a way that they cannot point out errors of our life, areas of our life where we're compromising, sooner or later, God is going to begin to do something in their life. And how many of you have told me, friends and neighbors, people you've worked with have come back to you and said, I want to ask you to forgive me for criticizing you, and I need your help. Time after time, that's what happens. When a child of God begins to walk obediently before the Lord in the midst of conflict and criticism, the testimony, the salt, begins to make its impact in the life of those people who've been so critical for so long. And then, what you and I must do is to move steadfastly along in our Christian life. Look neither to the right nor to the left. Don't be ruffled by people's criticism and the conflict. You and I to keep our eye on the goal. What is our goal? To be obedient to God. If we keep our eye on the goal of being obedient to Him, God will use that in their life. When they can't ruffle us and they can't unsettle us and they can't disturb us, there's something quiet and stable and steadfast. There's something about us that anchors us to something they cannot identify. If you and I will begin to approach the conflict in that fashion, something will begin to happen in their life. Now, you say, okay, I understand that. It's very fine, very easy for you to tell me that this is where I'm to respond. But how do I respond when I'm hurting and when the criticism is so harsh and when I'm suffering loss? What is it that makes a believer? What is it that makes it possible for a believer to be able to stand tough, harsh, abusive treatment? Well, I could give you a whole list of things, but let me bring it down to one simple thing. And that's simply this. Your own intimacy with the Lord Jesus Christ, your own private devotion and loving relationship to Him is the key. It is not reading books. It is not going to church. It is not doing all these things. It is something between you and Christ. For example, when you're in the midst of conflict, the wisest thing you can do after that conflict is over is retreat to the Lord Jesus Christ all by yourself. Isn't it interesting that the Lord was up in the mornings early going away and doing what? Going away and being with His Father. He was in constant conflict. When I say private time of meditation and prayer and intimacy with Him, what am I talking about? I'm talking about this. I'm talking about you and the Lord Jesus Christ. When you get alone with Him undisturbed, uninterrupted time, that you are just spending time with Him, loving Him, adoring Him, praising Him, listening to Him, being open and honest with Him, sharing your heart, sharing your very being with Him, letting God surface those things that need to be surfaced. dealing with those things that God wants to deal with in your life. And what happens? All that is time for God to do what? To prepare you for the conflict. And here's what happens. If you get on your face before God by yourself, and you'll spend time undisturbed, quiet before Him, here's what God does over and over and over again. He does it in different ways, but here's what He does. First of all, He'll reveal the truth to you about what's happening in your life. How many times have you and I gone to God and said, God, what's going on? I don't understand why these folks are critical like that. I don't understand why people respond. I don't understand what's going on. It is when you and I are alone with Him that God is able to get our thinking in tune with His thinking. We begin to see things the way God sees them. But my friend, if you neglect this book, I want to tell you, it's not going to happen. It is on your knees before God. Lord, speak to my heart. What's going on, God? You'll be amazed at the times.

in the prayer room and or in my study at home by myself on my face before Him. And I don't believe if Jesus had been standing there in human form, I could have had any more awareness of the presence of Christ. What did He say? Didn't He say, "I'll never leave you nor forsake you"? He didn't say, "I'm going to come to you in human form." He says, "I'll never leave you nor forsake you." And God has the power to reveal Himself to you and to me in ways that are not humanly describable. It is just the awareness of the presence. Isn't it interesting? He says, "Yea, though I walk through the valley of the shadow of death, I will fear no evil," just for one reason. What is that? "Thou art with me." You get alone with the Lord all by yourself in prayer. Open the Scriptures. May I say something to you? Don't sit in the chair. Get on your knees before God with the open Word and just tell Him, "Lord, I need to know what's happening." And He'll show you. He'll reveal the truth to you. He'll reassure you of His presence. And there's something about conflict that I've learned. Conflict will wear you out. Conflict will wear you out. And my friend Satan knows that his choice moment of attack is when you and I get weary and worn out in emotional, spiritual, physical conflict. And what happens? When you and I begin to feel the wear and the tear, what do? We just normally sort of drop our guard. And you just remember this. Satan's always primed for attack when you drop your guard. That's why the time alone with Him in meditation is a time when God re-energizes the emotions. You think about it, in conflict, you're giving and taking, and you feel the abuse and the criticism and the harshness and all the things that are going on. You're giving out, and emotionally you're expending yourself. In the midst of all that, what does God do when you get alone on your face before Him, just you and the Lord? There's no way for me to describe it, because there's no human explanation. It is just the fact that in the presence of Christ alone, feasting upon His Word, you know what's happening? It's like you work all day long physically, and you come home in the evening and you're tired and you sit down to a delicious, scrumptious meal. What happens? When you get up from the table, you feel better. You just feel stronger now. Why? Because you ate. You resupplied your body the energy. When you get into emotional conflict and you begin to hurt and you have to give out, and you begin to feel the wear and the tear in your emotions and your spirit, you get alone with the Lord Jesus Christ on your knees before Him, and you open this book and you begin to read and meditate upon the Word of God. You know what God does? He turns these precious words, He transforms them from words on pages to divine spiritual energy in the human body, the human emotion, and the human spirit. That is one of the mysteries. And that is one of the miracles of the Word of God. There is not anything in the world that will feed your soul, your spirit, your emotion, like the Word of God. But there's a fourth thing that happens. In the midst of conflict, here's what happens. In the midst of conflict, we get our focus on the opposition. We get our focus on what's being said about us. We get our focus on those who are in opposition to us. You know what quiet, undisturbed meditation with the Lord Jesus Christ does? Brings my focus off the opposition back to the Lord Jesus Christ. And my friend, when you and I begin to refocus on Him, it is amazing how mountains become molehills. And it is amazing how the giants become pygmies. And it's amazing how the storms become blue sky. And you get up and you walk away, and all you can do is just praise the Lord and thank Him. What has He done? He's gotten your focus off the problem onto the person of Jesus Christ, who is our life. Now, I can guarantee you, before the next week's over, you will have had some conflict. So how are you going to respond? The simplest way to respond, just those suggestions I gave, but here's the key. You want to be ready for the conflict? The way to prepare for conflict before it

0: Whatever comes is building an intimate relationship with Jesus Christ through His Word and prayer, meditation, loving Him, devoting yourself to Him, worshiping Him, praising Him, giving Him undisturbed time, uninterrupted time where He can love you and you can love Him, where you can sense God's acceptance, God's presence, God's power in your life. And then when the conflict comes, oftentimes it's like there's this invisible shield, you know it's there. And no matter what they say, it doesn't hurt. No matter how many arrows they shoot, somehow they don't pierce anymore. And here's what you'll discover. You'll think, God, why don't I feel the hurt I used to feel? Lord, I'm amazed that I'm not feeling anything. You know why? Because somehow, amidst all of that, God just builds His defense around your life and mine. And we learn to respond quietly, lovingly. But I want to remind you of something. There is an awesome power in the quiet, loving response of a godly man or a godly woman. And the world can't handle it. You want to see your lost friends saved? You want to see the folks you work with, lives transformed? You want to see somebody in your family have a change of life? You respond to their criticisms and their harshness from a heart and from a life that is pursuing an intimacy with Christ, and you will not be able to describe what God does in their life. But I want to ask you a question. Is there anything in your life that is hindering you from building that intimacy? Anything that you're holding on to that God has said give up? Anything that you have refused to do that God has commanded you? If there's going to be intimacy, here's what you must do. You must be willing to say, Lord, here am I, all of me, no strings, no closed doors, no closets. God, here I am, totally, I'm yours. And God will build a powerful, godly spirit in your life. You will not win by argument, but by life. And that is the most powerful testimony of all. Father, we love You and praise You. We thank You for the conflicts because they teach us something. Thank You for the conflicts because they're building something within us. Thank You for the conflicts. It gives us opportunities to demonstrate how great Thou art. Thank You for the conflicts. It reassures us that You're everything You said You are. It is Your opportunity to be to us in those moments what we desperately need. And we pray tonight for someone. We pray in this very moment for someone who is in the midst of heated conflict and about to lose their testimony, about to compromise their convictions, of someone who's at the point of despair and discouragement, does not know which way to turn. Would You send them home on their knees, in Your Word, undisturbed, uninterrupted, quiet time, to allow You to reveal Yourself in a fresh new way. Allow You to reassure them of Your divine presence every moment. Allow You to reassure them by giving them Your divine energy for tomorrow's conflict. And Father, that they may understand with all of their heart that You will be their sufficiency for every need, every moment, no matter what. And when we refocus our attention upon You, we see You as our sufficiency. I pray for someone who's struggling right now, that they would take the time to allow You to do Your great work in their life in Jesus' name. Amen.
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0: Discipline is one of those experiences all of us would like to avoid if at all possible. But as children growing up, we realize that we just can't because as children, we got into all kinds of mischievous and those things that had to be corrected. Not only with our parents, but maybe the school teachers. And then we grow up and we come along in our vocation in life and we have to be corrected again, maybe by someone. And so discipline is sort of a part of living. But then when it comes to God's discipline, that seems to be a whole different story. How could God, who is a loving Heavenly Father, allow anything difficult or hardship or trial, or how could He discipline one of His children? Well, my friend, that's exactly what God tells us in His Word, that He does discipline us. And that discipline comes from a heart of a loving Father who loves us far more than we could possibly love Him. Now, the question is, how could you and I avoid divine discipline? You say, well, that's real simple. Well, that's the title of this message, How to Avoid Divine Discipline. You say, well, I can answer that. Just don't do anything wrong. Just don't sin. Wonderful. Well, what about that? How long have you lived without sin? And how long can you live without it? Well, here's what the scripture says, that all of us have sinned and come short of the glory of God. And He says, if we say that we have no sin, we deceive ourselves and the truth is not in us. So, since sin is an issue in our life, we have to learn to deal with the whole idea of discipline. So I want you to turn to two passages, if you will. First of all, in 1 Corinthians chapter 11, I want us to look at this passage and then Hebrews chapter 12. But in 1 Corinthians chapter 11, let me give you a little background of what's going on. In the early church, when they met for the Lord's Supper, they would usually have what they called a love feast before the supper began. And what was happening in the Corinthian church was the greedy people were getting more to eat than others, and so some people were being neglected. And not only that, they were even drinking to the point of drunkenness, so that they had turned the Lord's Supper, which you and I know to be a holy commemoration of His death, burial, and resurrection, and the promise of His coming again, they turned that into a big party. And so Paul is chastising them and telling them that what's going on is going to bring God's, not only His disfavor, but His divine discipline into their life. In fact, he says, not only is it going to come, it has already begun to come in your life. And so this, he says, beginning in verse 28, on the basis of the kind of things that were going on, he said, but let a man or a woman examine himself, and so let him or her eat of the bread and drink of the cup. For he who eats and drinks judgment to himself if he does not judge the body rightly. That is, if they do not understand what's going on, if they do not reverence the Lord's table and reverence each other and acknowledge each other, be sensitive to each other and fulfill what God has called them to do, he says, they're going to be judged. Verse 30. For this very reason, the way they had been treating each other, the way they had been acting at the Lord's table, for this very reason, many among you are weak and sick, and a number sleep. But if we judged ourselves rightly, we should not be judged. But when we are judged, we are disciplined by the Lord in order that we may not be condemned along with the world. Now, I want you to turn, if you will, after that passage to Hebrews chapter 12. Hebrews chapter 12, the writer of Hebrews again talks about this idea of divine discipline. And here's what he says beginning in verse 5. He says, and you have forgotten the exhortation which is addressed to you as sons. And so he's quoting the book of Proverbs. And he says, my son, do not regard lightly the discipline of the Lord, nor faint when you are reproved by him. For those whom the Lord loves, he disciplines, and he scourges every son whom he receives. It is for discipline that you endure. God deals with you as with sons, for what son is there whom his father does not discipline? But if you are without discipline, of which all have become partakers, then you are illegitimate children and not sons. Furthermore, we had earthly fathers to discipline us, and we respected them. Shall we not much rather be subject to the Father of spirits, that is, God our heavenly Father, and live? For they disciplined us for a short time as seemed best to them. But he that is God disciplines us for our good, that we may share his holiness. All discipline for the moment seems not to be joyful, but sorrowful. Yet to those who have been trained by it, afterwards it yields the peaceable fruit of righteousness. Now, in both these passages, I believe God tells us how we are to respond to this whole idea of discipline, what our attitude should be about it, and why God allows these things into our life. Now, we said in the very beginning, that is, if we had no problem with sin and we could always overcome it and never fell into temptation, never violated the rules and laws of God, it would be absolutely useless to even talk about divine discipline. But divine discipline is divine correction. And that divine discipline comes as a result of sin in our life. And all of us will have to admit, as difficult as it may be sometimes, that sin does come into our life. That is, we invite it in and we allow it in. And we do not have to sin because the Bible says the power of sin has been broken in our life. And yet, for some reason, at different times under situations and circumstances, we do choose to sin against God. And that sin is going to bring God's divine discipline, which he speaks of here in this passage. Now, for the Corinthians, it was the way they were acting at the Lord's table in violating the sacredness and the reverence of it. And so he says, as a result of that, the hand of God has already been expressed among you. He said, one of the reasons that some of you are so sick, some of you are so weak, and some of you are asleep, we'll explain that a moment later, he says, is because of your conduct at the Lord's table. So in light of that, let's talk about this whole idea of divine discipline and how to avoid it. Because you see, sin always does two things. Sin always leads us away from God, never to Him. And secondly, sin, whatever its form it may come in, always hinders God's work in our life, which ultimately is to conform us to the likeness of Jesus Christ, to make us like Him. So anything that leads us away from God, He's going to deal with. Anything that hinders our being conformed to the likeness of Christ, He's going to deal with. It may be something as simple as a profane word or gossip about someone else, or it may be something far more intense as far as something, whether it's murder, morality, whatever it might be. Every single form of sin, God intends to clean out of our lives because we are sons and daughters of God. We are representatives of Him here, and we are to bear the likeness and the image of Christ. And upon our countenance should be something that should draw people to the Lord Jesus Christ. So whatever's there that doesn't belong, whatever's foreign to us and all sin is, God says He's going to deal with it one way or the other. Now the question is, how can we deal with it so that He will not have to deal with it? Well, let's look at this whole idea for a moment. And to say simply in the very beginning, that divine discipline has as its purpose personal holiness. Divine discipline has as its purpose personal holiness. Now look, if you will, back to Hebrews for a moment and notice what he says beginning in this ninth verse. Furthermore, we had earthly fathers to discipline us and we respected them. Shall we not rather be subject to the Father, that is our heavenly Father? For they disciplined us for a short time as seemed best for them, but he disciplines us for our good that we may share his holiness. That is, God's purpose for discipline, for correction in our life, getting us back on the right path, back in the center of His will, in His direction, doing His work, His way. His purpose for doing that, He says, divine discipline ultimately is personal holiness. That is, God is not happy nor is He pleased as long as we allow anything that draws us away from Him, gets our focus off Him, hinders His work in our life. He says personal holiness. Now, many people, their whole idea of holiness is some denomination. But God intends that we, listen, that we are holy and that our conduct, our conversation, and our character exhibits holiness. That is the holiness of God. Does that mean we're going to be perfect? No. Does it mean we're sinless? No. But godly character, Christ-like character, is holy character. And so what he's saying is that God is willing to send correction into our life in many forms in order to create that kind of attitude, that kind of spirit within us, that desire for holiness, obedience, yieldingness to Him. But there's a second thing, if you'll notice, in the next verse. He says, all discipline for the moment seems not to be joyful, it's painful, but sorrowful. Yet to those who have been trained by it, afterwards it yields the peaceable fruit of righteousness. Now, there's no such thing as peace apart from righteousness. And he says, one of the fruits of a divine discipline when God begins to work in our life, he says, here is the peaceable fruit of righteousness, which brings about holy living. And so you'll notice he says, first of all, his purpose is ultimately holiness. Another or secondary purpose is that it's part of God's training. It is indeed God's training in holiness. And if you'll think about our Heavenly Father in this fashion, God, our Heavenly Father, is exactly what he claims to be our Heavenly Father. And who are we? Exactly who he identifies us to be, his sons and daughters. We're his children. So no matter whether you are saved at 5 or saved at 55, whether you're 100 or whether you're 10, it doesn't make any difference. All of our life long, our Heavenly Father is in the process of training us, working in our life, sifting and sanding and sculpturing and chipping away, pulling out, bringing us to the realization of those things that are foreign to his character and to his likeness in our life. So all of our life, we are being trained by God for holy living. And if you and I can think in terms of our Heavenly Father being that, not only is he a loving Heavenly Father who provides all of our needs, but he's our trainer. And he sent the Holy Spirit as a part of that training process in order that you and I may be made aware of those weaknesses and areas in our life in which God needs to either eliminate, train, shoulder up, or whatever it might be. But he's in the process of training us. And it should say to us, be encouraged, because we do fall, we do falter, we do sin, we make mistakes. God's attitude is not slap them down, but God's attitude is, here's one of my children who needs training in this area. He says his ultimate goal is personal holiness, and his method by which he does that is the training process that goes on. So there's difficulty and hardship and failure and sin and all the things that are part of our life. All of that God uses to train us to work in our life and to do those things that bring about exactly what his goal is, personal holiness and to be conformed to the likeness of his son. Now, when you think about his goal and how he goes about that, let's think about, for example, what should our response be to this whole idea of discipline. Well, he says in the 12th chapter there of Hebrews, he says it's not a joyous kind of thing. I have never met a child who loved to get a whipping. And I think if you'll think back in those days when your parents spanked you, whipped you, and I hear that people get spanked with all kind of things, brushes, switches, hands, belts, you name it. None of them were ever joyous. And I can remember trying to talk my mom out of a few whippings myself and trying to tell her that she was mistaken and that somebody had not told the truth about me, none of which was the truth itself. And so I don't ever remember being able to talk her out of one. Well, I can tell you one thing for sure. You sure not going to talk God out of one. In other words, if he knows it's coming, you can't talk him out of it. And so he says it's not joyful. It's not a happy thing. So how should we respond? Well, Hebrews chapter 12, go back there if you will. And if you'll just put something in these passages so you can get back and forth quickly. He says this is the attitude which you and I should have. This is the way you and I should look at divine discipline, God's correction in our life. Now, we're going to talk about how he does it in a moment, but we're talking about the process here now. What should be our attitude? Look, if you will, in verse 5. He said, my son or my daughter, do not regard it lightly. That is the discipline of the Lord. First of all, what's my attitude? I'm to take it seriously. That is, sometimes you hear people talking, joking about God and Jesus this and the church and so forth. But I'm here to tell you, he says, when you are under discipline, don't take it lightly. Don't take it lightly. Get serious about whatever is going on in your life that could possibly be God's disciplinary hand to correct something in our life that needs to be corrected. So first of all, he says, you're to take it seriously. Secondly, he says, when it happens, he says, don't faint. That is, endure, be courageous. I don't mean by that defiant to God, but he says, don't faint. Don't get discouraged and just give up. Because the next thing I want you to notice, he says, For those whom the Lord loves, He disciplines. So I am to respond, listen, I'm to respond by taking it seriously. I'm to respond courageously, that is, not getting discouraged and just giving up and want to quit. And thirdly, I'm to respond in this attitude, that my Heavenly Father is expressing love to me, though it is painful, though it stings, though it's hurt, though I don't like it. I'd like to shut it down, cut it off, run, escape, whatever I could do to get away from it. But I know that it is coming from a Heavenly Father. He said, well, how could a Heavenly loving Father do things like that? Well, why did you correct your children? Why did you discipline them? Why did you deprive them of things that you knew that they wanted as a method of correcting them? Because you were looking at their future as well as their present. You were looking at the way they were going to grow up, and you didn't want them to grow up as rebels and undisciplined and crude and cruel and harsh in life, ruining and wrecking their own lives along with wrecking the lives of other people. So you corrected your children. It was as difficult sometimes for you as it was for them. Now, nobody who's ever getting a whipping could ever say, I know that's hurting you, Mom, more than it's hurting me. Nobody ever believed that as a kid. But when you grow up and become a parent, you do understand what Mom or Dad, what they meant by that. So he says here, it is a loving Heavenly Father who's doing that. And he says next, and he scourges every son whom he receives. And look, if you will, in verse 7. It is for discipline that you endure. God deals with you as with sons. And what he's saying here is this, that our Heavenly Father, in the whole perspective here of discipline, He is treating us as a loving Heavenly Father. So I'm to respond by taking it seriously. I'm to endure it. I'm to realize that it is a loving Heavenly Father who's working in me, and that I am a child of God. And this is what a child gets from a loving Heavenly Father who disobeys the Father, because He's looking out for my best interest. Verse 10. He says, though the discipline for a short time has seemed best to them, but He disciplines us for our good. So I know it's for my good, no matter what I may be feeling here. Then he says, we ought to expect it, really. He says, our earthly fathers and our earthly parents disciplined us, and so we can expect our Heavenly Father to do the same. They did it for our good, and He certainly does it for our good and for our personal wholeness, so we can expect it as a part of our life. Now he says also, when it comes, submit. Look at this. He says in verse 9, be subject to the Father of spirits. Don't fight against the discipline. Don't try to escape it. Don't run from it. There's a way to deal with it. We're going to talk about that in a moment. But he says, submit, yield, surrender. Don't argue with God about the whole idea, but he says submit. And then if you'll notice, he says, we ought to remember something. He says in verse 11, all discipline for the moment seems not to be joyful, but sorrowful. Yet to those who've been trained by it, afterwards it yields the peaceable fruit of righteousness. He says, now, what you must do is, while you're thinking about how to respond, remember that it's for good, and that ultimately it's going to result in the peaceable fruit of righteousness. That is, God's holiness is going to be the ultimate result of God's discipline in our life. So if we don't like it, he doesn't say, well, just jump up and down and shout and holler, hallelujah. Here comes God's switch. Here comes God's tool of discipline. No, you're just going to love this. He doesn't say that, because he knows that we're human and we don't like it. We don't like it. But what is our response to be? He says, this is the kind of response we are to have when we come to these difficult times, and we don't know, maybe sometimes we're not really truly aware of all that God is in the process of doing. And so the reason I'm preaching this message is simply to say, if there's something going on in your life and things aren't working, or if there's something going on and you feel the pressure of God, if there's something going on that you just can't seem to deal with, ask yourself the question, God, are you in the process of getting my attention? Are you in the process of training me? Are you doing something in my life that is an act of discipline to correct something that needs to be corrected? God, what is the source of it? Now, let me say, I'm going to say two or three things again and again. Number one, let me say that all hardship, all difficulty, and all trials are not necessarily God's disciplined hand. Sometimes He sends these things into our life to teach us how to endure hardship, to strengthen our faith, not simply because we are sinning. As we noticed in the 15th chapter of John, he said, even the branch that bears fruit, he prunes it that it may bear more fruit. And so there will be hardship at times that is not the result of sin. But we're talking about primarily in this message the result of some form of disobedience, some form of rebellion, something going on in our life that absolutely should not be. So how are we to respond? He says this is the way we're to respond. Taking it seriously, enduring it, remember that it's coming from a loving Heavenly Father. It is for our good. It's going to result in the peaceable fruit of righteousness so that everything that's going on, all the pain, all the heartache, all the suffering, ultimately when we get through it, we're going to be able to look back and see that was good. Now listen to me very carefully. The intensity of the pain of the discipline will be in proportion to the blessing that God has on the other side when we come through it, if we come through it correctly. And so that's why we need to learn to respond correctly. God will honor our proper response even to His discipline, though we're the ones who caused Him to have to discipline us. When we respond correctly, God's going to honor that. Now, but what about people who do not respond correctly? How do they respond? Well, some people have the idea that when God disciplines them and corrects them in their life, that He's angry, that God's mad. That He's just up in heaven, He's angry and mad, and He's just going to wipe them out. Well, that's not God's attitude at all. Now, granted, there are some parents who whip their children, discipline their children out of anger. Maybe the parent gets embarrassed, and so they take it out on the child. Or the parent is angry at someone else, and when they discipline the child, their anger towards someone else spreads out, and the child gets a terrible whipping as a result of anger that is being taken out on the child, but it's really directed to someone else. So you have to be careful when you spank your children or when you discipline them, that you are disciplining them for their good because you have their best interest at heart, not because you are hurting in some other area of your life, which I believe happens more times than we realize. So when we think about God being this angry God up in heaven who's just waiting for us to do something wrong, that's not the God that you and I serve. He is a loving Heavenly Father. Now, when I think about our loving Heavenly Father and think about the wrath of God, sometimes people say, well, you know, the wrath of God's going to come upon you. The wrath of God and the condemnation of God are assigned to one group of people, and that's unbelievers. God never responds to believers in the form of wrath or condemnation. Condemnation is a judgment, a decision, and an unfavorable decision rendered by the judge of all judges. That is, God the Father, when He condemns, that condemnation brings with it the wrath of God. He doesn't send condemnation, wrath upon us. He has something else in mind. And so when we think about the kind of God we serve, look, if you will, in Psalm 103. And usually we think about God, we think about Him in different ways of being a God of justice and holiness and righteousness, but He's also a God of just pure goodness. Not just goodness, but He's a God of goodness. So when you think about the kind of discipline that sometimes you may go through, look in Psalm 103 and listen to this description of God. He says in verse 8, "The Lord is compassionate and gracious." Now watch this, "slow to anger and abounding in loving kindness." Now watch that verse because I'm coming back to it. Slow to anger and abounding, listen, abounding, he says, in loving kindness. He will not always strive with us, nor will He keep His anger forever. He has not dealt with us according to our sins, nor rewarded us according to our iniquities. For as high as the heavens are above the earth, so great is His loving kindness toward those who fear Him. As far as the east is from the west, so far has He removed our transgressions from us. Just as the Father has compassion on His children, so the Lord has compassion on those who fear Him. For He Himself knows our frame. He is mindful that we are but dust, which is just a little passage here, just a brief passage in the Old Testament to describe how loving and kind and gracious and good God is. Now, go back to verse 8 and notice what He says. Slow to anger and abounding in loving kindness. Because that brings me to something I want to mention here about this whole idea of God. That God, while God is angry over sin, God is angry at what happens to us. God is angry over the consequences, the things that go on. But because you and I, His children, And because we've been saved by His grace, and because we're in training, He can deal with us. This is the grace of the New Testament. He deals with us not in anger, knowing that our disobedience is going to bring hardship and consequences that He knows that we're not going to want to face. God, in His loving kindness and tender mercy, brings down His disciplined hand very strongly. And so we think, well, God's angry at us, God's mad at us. And so what we do, our response toward this whole idea is that we think He's angry and mad. Well, He's not. Secondly, the second response that I think is improper is this. Somebody says, well, I'm just going to commit it to God. I'm just going to commit all this to God. Now, think about this for a moment. So let's say, for example, that there's some area of disobedience in your life, and the Spirit of God begins to convict you. And you absolutely ignore His conviction. And so God sends His divine discipline, which comes very strong and painful into your life. And so your response is, well, I just give everything back to God. Lord, I'm just going to give You all this discipline and all this divine discipline. I'm just going to cast this on You. So what you do is you turn to 1 Peter 5:7. So look at that, if you will. You go to the Scriptures and you find you a verse. Now, lots of folks can find a verse for lots of things. So be careful just flipping through the Bible trying to find a verse that fits what you want, because this is one of those that won't fit. Now look at this. He says, verse 7, casting all of your anxieties upon Him because He cares for you. And if verse 7 is going to be right, you can't ignore verse 6, which says, humble yourselves, therefore, under the mighty hand of God, that He may exalt you at the proper time. That is, if I'm going to be able to cast all my cares upon Him, the first thing I must be willing to do is to humble myself before Him. That is, be willing to submit myself to Him, yield to Him, surrender to Him, acknowledge Him, and deal with whatever I need to deal with. So the idea that the way I'm going to handle my divine discipline is just throw it back to God and say, Lord, you just handle this. No. He has sent it our way in order for us to handle it, in order to deal with whatever is cheating and depriving us of God's holiness in our life. Now, let me say this about His holiness. Because God is holy, He cannot look upon sin with any kind of approval. The greatest expression of the meaning of the holiness of God is this. That is the crucifixion of His only begotten Son. The reason Jesus Christ was crucified is that God is so holy, He absolutely cannot excuse sin. He cannot overlook sin. He will not blink at sin. He will not turn away from it to simply ignore it. He had to deal with it. And God's method of dealing with sin was the only method He could deal with it and still remain true to Himself. And that is, He crucified His only begotten Son, who was the Holy Son of God, the Lamb without spot and without blemish. And when He died, He placed all of the guilt of all of mankind upon Him. And in those moments, He paid the penalty for your sin and mine and the sin of the whole world. And therefore, only in that way and only for that reason, God can now forgive you and me of our sin. And what I want you to realize is this, that when God deals with us in the area of discipline, He always deals with us in the area of discipline from the point of view of a loving Father who has already, listen to this now, who already punished, not discipline, punished. And there's a difference between discipline and punish. Discipline is for correction. Punishment is judgment. What God the Father did to Jesus Christ, His only begotten Son, was He punished Him. He judged Him as the substitute for you and me. Therefore, God the Father can forgive us of our sins. That's why the very idea that anybody could think that they could just simply come to God and ask for the forgiveness of their sin and ignore Jesus and deny He's even there or had any part in this is absolutely a total error. Apart from Him, you get the punishment. I get the punishment. So what God did to Jesus Christ was not discipline Him. He didn't need any correction. What He did to Him was He punished Him. You know what He punished Him for? He punished Him with crucifixion and with, listen, and with separation from the Father. He punished Him for our sins. Now, friend, the idea that anybody could have, well, you know, saved by the grace of God. So after I'm saved, I'm just going to go out and just live the way I want to live. I want to tell you, my friend, you talking about judgment, you talking about discipline, if you could understand the atoning death of Jesus Christ and that God the Father literally punished His Son for your sin, and then you have the idea, well, now that I'm saved by the grace of God, once saved, always saved, I can just go out and live for the devil. You haven't seen discipline that's coming your way. You see, that is not taking it seriously. That is not taking it seriously. And so the idea that a person will just say, well, Lord, I'm just going to let you take care of this in my life, and so I'm just going to give you this when you handle it. And God says, no, I'm not handling it. You handle it. There's a third wrong response, and that is just to get discouraged and just give up in the Christian life and say, well, it doesn't do any good. I can't live right anyway, so I'm just going to do what I please to do because I can't please God anyway. That is not the proper response to divine discipline, and God won't let you get away with that anyway. Another response is what sometimes people do. They just rationalize it away. They say, well, look, don't give me this church business, this God stuff, and this thing about divine discipline. These things happen to lots of people in their lives. I see the same thing happening to lost people. And you mean to tell me that God is personally disciplining me? When I see the same thing happening to lost people, how do you explain that? Well, here's the way to explain it. In the life of the believer, when God disciplines us in some fashion, and we're coming again soon now to how He does it, but when He disciplines us, when He corrects us, and it's painful correction, in the life of the believer, remember, it's training. It's training. It is training to protect us from further disaster and drifting further and further away from God until we lose, listen, not our relationship, which is a son or a daughter, not our salvation, which is impossible to lose, but losing our fellowship, losing our usefulness, losing our fruitfulness, and becoming set on the shelf by God because we refuse to be used by Him. So the believer who suffers divine discipline is suffering that discipline in training. The unbeliever, now watch this, the unbeliever who gets the same dose, same thing happens in their life. What is the difference? If the believer is over here suffering this and the unbeliever is suffering this, what's the difference? I want to say it again. In the believer's life, it's training. It's discipline. God is creating holiness in their life. In the unbeliever, you know what God's doing? Here's what He's doing. And if you're not saved, get this. What God is doing in the life of the unbeliever is He is giving you, listen, advanced warning of a little bit of what you're going to get a whole lot of on the other side when you die without Christ. And if you think about how loving God is, how patient He is, not quick, not He's slow to anger, long in mercy, long in long suffering, and people can live their lives and disobey God, rebel against God, rebel against God, rebel against God, year after year after year after year, rebellion against God. And you say, well, how in the world can these lost folks get along so well? And look what's happening to me. Their day is coming. And my friend, think about this. All these lost folks who have denied Jesus Christ and rejected Him, you look and you say, look how well they're doing. You don't look on the inside of their spirit. You don't know their heart. You don't know the degree of their misery, their pain, their heartache, their suffering that they cover up and escape through drugs and alcohol and affairs and all the other things that go on. You don't see all of that. Do you think that God is just sitting back and just letting the unbelieving world just do their thing and get by with it? No. They're suffering all kinds of hardship and heartache and suffering and trial. And what God is saying to them, He's saying two different things. He's saying, this is what's coming now. I'm giving you advanced warning. If you think this is pain, you wait till the real pain comes. When you are eternally separated from me, banished from me forever and ever and ever under the condemnation and wrath of absolute holiness. And all the rationalization in the world and all the good things that you've done and the things that you've added up, all the good and you've weighted against the bad, and you think, well, the good outweighs the bad, so surely God's going to accept me to the absolute exclusion of the person of Jesus Christ, whom God the Father punished Himself in your behalf in order that you may be saved by the grace of God. And you ignore the one person, the only way that you can be saved. You ignore that, and then you think God's just going to twiddle His thumbs when you get before the judgment and say, come on in. The shock of shocks, the irreversible shock, will be to hear this in the judgment. I never knew you, at any time depart from me. You say, are you trying to scare me? If I could scare you into heaven, believe me, I would. But I can't. I'm only telling you the truth because to ignore God's, listen, to ignore God's momentary acts of judgment in your life, to ignore that is to ignore advanced warning of ultimate judgment. That's the difference in how God operates in the life of the believer and the unbeliever. And that's the reason you and I see some people getting along so well, because theirs is coming. God is, listen, He's committed to daily training you and me, daily discipline. We don't like it, but you know what He's doing? He's saving us from ourselves. He's protecting us. What God is doing in our life is indeed for our good. Now, with that in mind, how can you and I avoid divine discipline? That is His divine correction. How can we avoid it? Now, I want to say again, I'm not talking about sneaking out, slipping away, and escaping something that God intends to do. I'm not talking about that at all. So let's go now to 1 Corinthians chapter 11, and let's read two or three of these verses again. Notice what he says in verse 28. But let a man examine himself, and so let him eat of the bread and drink of the cup. He's talking about before you come to the Lord's table in this given instance. He says you need to examine yourself, check out your heart, and see what kind of condition it's in. See if the attitude's right before you come. Then he says, for he who eats and drinks judgment to himself if he doesn't judge the body right. That is, he says, in this given instance, if you come to the Lord's table and your attitude is all wrong, and you're not reverencing and commemorating what this really means, commemoration of the death, burial, and resurrection of Christ, the promise of His coming again, and you just come in to have yourself a big party and drink and carouse at the Lord's table, he said, you are going to be judged. Now, verse 30. For this reason, many among you are weak, sick, and a number sleep. That is because of their conduct. Now look at verse 31. But if we judged ourselves rightly, we should not be judged. But when we are judged, we are disciplined by the Lord in order that we may not be condemned along with the world. Now that's what I'm talking about when we were contrasting here, the discipline of the believer and the condemnation of the unbeliever. He says that if you judge yourself, then he says you should not be judged. Now what is he saying here? Self-judgment. What he's referring to is self-judgment. We're not talking about the judgment out yonder in the future. We're talking about judging ourselves. What is involved in self-judgment? Well, he begins it in that 28th verse when he says, let a man examine himself. That is, honest self-examination is the first step to self-judgment. The second thing I want you to notice here is not only is it self-examination, but it is coming to the right conclusion with God. That is, self-judgment is coming to the same conclusion that God comes to about what I'm asking about. Now, it's interesting, this word here for judge, let me just give you, the Greek here is diakrinon. Kreno is to judge. Dia means, that is, it's like splitting something in half. That is, dissecting it and looking at it. He said, when we judge ourselves, we must be absolutely open and honest with ourselves about what we see. And self-judgment is coming to the same judgment that God comes to, the same conclusion that He comes to about this area, this issue in our life. It is coming before Him with honesty, with humility. It is coming before Him and coming to the same conclusion that He comes to. Now watch this. Genuine confession is to agree with God about the thing I'm confessing. Just to say, well, yes, I'm confessing my sins. Lord God, you know I did that. In Jesus' name, amen. That's not what confession's about. You see, first of all, you and I can't take sin against the holy God that casual. And that's why he says, when it comes to discipline, he says, take this seriously. Why? This is the reason, because we're dealing with a holy God. Now, granted, there's not much around us in this world that looks like anything that's holy. People desecrate church buildings. They tear up Bibles. Not only do they burn up flags, they burn up Christian books. You know, they do all kinds of things. Mock the name of Jesus. He says that you and I are the sons and daughters of God. You know what that means? That means, now listen carefully, that all of your sins have been atoned for and Jesus Christ was punished in your behalf and mine. Secondly, it means our names have been written in the Lamb's Book of Life and will never be erased. It means that we have been sealed by the Holy Spirit of promise forever. It means that we're the sons and daughters of God and that we are holy in His sight. And because we're holy in His sight, sin of no fashion fits who we are. And God is in the process of cleaning up our life. He will continually cleanse us through His precious blood, the Bible says in 1 John chapter 1, verse 7. And God's goal for us is holiness, righteousness, Christ-likeness, and to accomplish in and through us what He desires. Therefore, sin doesn't fit us, and therefore God's not going to put up with it. And therefore, if I am going to escape divine discipline, I have to deal with that thing that crops up in my life or that God makes me aware of. I have to deal with it. And if I deal with it, if I judge myself rightly, I come to the same conclusion He does. I humble myself before Him and confess and listen, not just agree with God, but agreement must be followed by repentance, which means I have a change of attitude about that. Doesn't fit my life any longer. I don't want it in my life. And so I walk away. Repentance is going to be followed by a change of conduct and behavior. The only way to avoid divine discipline is to deal with the thing that God brings to mind, deal with it right then and there, or God will have to do it in a more harsh fashion. Now, let's think about something, and I think this is very important, and that is that God always gives us time to judge ourselves. That is, He isn't up in heaven saying, now watch Him, got Him. That's not the way God operates. But remember what we read in Psalm 103? It's amazing. The Lord is compassionate and gracious, slow to anger, and abounding in loving kindness. You see, God isn't a quick draw for judgment. God is loving and kind and patient. Now listen carefully because I don't want you to dare misunderstand. I don't mean that you can just sin against God and sin against God and say, well, I'm going to get around to that. Now, you know, I'll handle that later. Friend, to avoid divine discipline, you deal with it now. Or He deals with it in some other fashion. He says, if you judge yourself, then God won't have to do it. Because you see, listen, now think about this. And I realize that every time I come to preach a little heavy on grace, which is what the Bible teaches, I think about what Dr. Martin Lloyd-Jones, who is a great, famous English pastor, said. He said, any time you preach the grace of God according to the Scriptures, it will appear to some that it's cheap grace, that you can just sin and get by with it. And you know I don't believe that. And that's not what God teaches, but God does teach that God is a gracious, loving Father. Now, therefore, because He says slow to anger, He will give you and me time to deal with whatever He brings to mind. You say, well, how much time? Now, that one I can't answer. But I can tell you this. You listening? Not much. Not much. Enough. How much is enough? Enough time, that is, He gives us enough time to acknowledge it, confess it and repent of it. But if at any point, as soon as He reveals it, if I come to confession but not repentance, then I haven't dealt with it. Because you see, dealing with sin demands humility, along with that recognition and acknowledgement, confessing it and repenting means I get up and I walk off the other direction. I'm not going to hang around and do the same old thing. Now, Lord, I got to think about this. Lord, I know You're patient, God, and I just got to have some time. No. When I start demanding time, you know what happens? The discipline clock starts. How much time do I need to say, God, You're absolutely correct. I've sinned against You. I disobeyed You. I knew better. I did it in a way. I ask You to forgive me. I agree with Your whole attitude about this. It doesn't fit who I am in Christ. I thank You for Your forgiveness. I repent of this sin in Jesus' name. But if I linger around in it, what I've done is invited divine discipline. And I hammer away at that for the simple reason I don't want anybody to get the idea that you can just sin and sin and sin, and when it's convenient, then you deal with it, and then God just withholds the discipline until then. No, He doesn't. Now, I want to make one more point here, very important. If you're listening, say amen.
3: Amen.
0: There are some sins, the nature of which, if you commit it and you deal with it instantly, the nature of that sin is such you will bear the consequences no matter what. All of us know we cannot, with premeditation in our heart, decide we're going to do thus and so, and as soon as we do it, we're going to bring it to God and confess it real quick so we can avoid the judgment. No, you know when divine discipline started? Divine discipline already began the moment I decided to try to pull that kind of silly stunt on God. Because it doesn't work that way. We're talking about in our daily life when we stumble and fall, not premeditated things that we're going to work out and finagle. We're talking about those things that happen to all of us in a given day or time in our life when we know that we have to deal with them, or those things that come into our life and we have to deal with them. The sooner you deal with it, the less discipline you have to experience. And so when he says, if we will judge ourselves, then he will not judge us. Now, let's look at this Corinthian church, what was happening for a moment. He said, three things are going on in the Corinthian church. Some of you are weak, some of you are sick, and some of you are asleep. What he was saying is this. As a result of your sin, God's disciplined hand has already been expressed. The weakness, physical weakness or emotional weakness in some of you is God's discipline. He says, some of you are physically sick. And that is the hand of God's discipline. Some of you are asleep, which means they died. Now, if you're not familiar with that use of the word, turn to 1 Thessalonians chapter 4. And you'll recall this is exactly the word that Paul uses because it is his word to describe how the believer passes away. In verse 13 of chapter 4, 1 Thessalonians, he says, but we do not want you to be uninformed, brethren, about those who are asleep, that you may not grieve as do the rest who have no hope. For if we believe that Jesus died and rose again, even so God will bring with him those who have fallen asleep in Jesus. So he's talking about using the term sleep for death of a believer. In John chapter 11 and verse 11, Jesus said that about Lazarus, that he was asleep, and so he raised him from the dead. So what Paul is saying here is this. He says God's divine discipline's already there in the church. Some of them are weak, some of them are sick, and some of them have died. Now, let me hasten to say, all weakness isn't necessarily the result of sin, all sickness isn't necessarily the result of sin, and all death isn't necessarily the result of that person's sin, but ultimately it was Adam's sin that has brought death onto the whole human race. So every person who dies isn't dying in sin. But here's what he says. He says, in the body, three forms of divine discipline are weakness, sickness, and death. We could add a lot of things to that. Financial disaster, loss of material possessions, loss of job, disappointments, failing to reach goals. All kinds of things happen as a result of God's divine discipline. And so he was simply saying to them, these are the things that have happened. And so he says, you're suffering grief and you're suffering expense that is absolutely unnecessary. Think about this. Friend, sin is always expensive. If it didn't cost you any money, it would cost you peace, joy, happiness. I think about people who go through terrible financial disasters in their life when they absolutely reject God, absolutely reject His way, going to do it their way. Even Christians who say, no, this is the way I think it ought to be done, and get out of God's will and put material possessions ahead of God. And what happens? Usually, He disciplines us in the areas of our weakness, where we falter and we fall. And even when we have not fallen or faltered, He sends adversity into our lives in those areas to grow us up where we need to be grown. And so when we talk about the ways that God disciplines us, He disciplines all of us in different ways. But one thing for sure, He disciplines us exactly what we need. And though so often people, innocent people, get hurt because we won't deal with what God is up to in our life. And so I say all of that to say to you, I don't know what's going on in your life, but this I do know. He says, take it seriously. You say, well, I don't know whether this is divine discipline, if this is sin in my life, or if it's just happenstance. Think about this. In the life of a believer, there's no such thing as happenstance. He says that God loves us and that He's engineering all of our circumstances for our good. That's divine discipline, hardship, heartache.

0: remove the discipline. Until you deal with that, the discipline will be there, and the longer you live in that, the more intense the discipline is going to become, because I love you and I want to save you from yourself. Now, if you can look at it that way, we're not talking about a harsh, cruel, angry God. We're talking about a loving Father who's looking out for our good. And I want to challenge you to examine yourself as I have to examine myself. Lord, are you in the process of disciplining me in this area, that, or the other? And if you and I will be open and honest, confessing, repenting of sin, whatever it might be, then what does he do? He restores us and honors our obedience, even in confession and repentance. And he will remove the discipline for the moment, for the time, or he will remove it for good if you and I will walk in obedience to him. I simply say all that to say, God wants his best for you and me, and he's prepared the best for us, and he's just waiting for us to get in a position so we can receive the best of his blessings. And Father, we love you for your kindness and your joy that you're willing to place in our life when we walk in obedience to you. And I pray the Holy Spirit will bring conviction and enlightenment and illumine our minds and hearts if there are areas of darkness that we're not even aware of, that you will show us so we can deal with it and avoid any discipline that is unnecessary in our life. I pray, Father, for someone today who is unsaved, who has lived their life apart from you, and has decided that one of these days they're going to finally straighten things up. Would you help them to realize it is not their choice to decide one of these days what they're going to do? You said, behold, today is the day of salvation, that confession, repentance, that belief is to be done today, not tomorrow, next month, next year, 20 years from now. That you would grant all of us the courage to look within ourselves, to examine our own lives, and then to be wise enough to do our own self-judgment so that you will not have to judge us yourself. And I pray that each one of us will be obedient to your will, to whatever you require of us. And we know that it'll be good. And we thank you for it in Jesus' name. Amen.
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0: Being able to experience peace in our heart is becoming an increasing challenge. And so you and I might ask the question, well, how can I be at peace when we are continually being confronted with such outrageous violence in our life? And how can we be at peace when it seems nature keeps unleashing this awesome power of destruction all over across our country? And how can we be at peace when it seems that our very bodies are besieged by all kinds of killer diseases? And how can we be at peace when a person's word doesn't mean anything anymore, when love and loyalty are simply passing emotions that people experience, when our finances are no more certain than tomorrow's weather, when someone is always ridiculing what we believe, and when those who govern us can no longer be trusted? How do you expect to have peace in that kind of a society, in that kind of a circumstance? Well, that's what I want to talk about in this message. And I want you to turn, if you will, to the Gospel of John, the 14th chapter. Because in this chapter, Jesus gives us a word concerning this whole idea of peace. And that is, how do we experience peace in times of great trouble? We're all going to experience trouble in our life. There's always going to be trouble, and as long as we live on this planet, we're going to face it. It's not going to get any better. It's going to get worse. And all you have to do is live a little while and realize, as you look back a few years, it is getting worse and worse. So if you intend to live where there is no trouble and no heartache and no suffering and no death, then you have to find some other planet to live on, because that's just not the way it's going to be. There's always going to be these difficulties, hardships, trials, violence, bloodshed, animosity, jealousy, covetousness, and all the rest. And what we have to ask is not how do we escape it, but how

0: How do we live in such a fashion that we can live with peace in our heart no matter what? Well, let me give you a little background before we read this. Let me tell you what's happening. It's the night before the crucifixion. Jesus has been experiencing the Passover supper with his disciples, and they've been talking about lots of things. And in the process of doing so, he said to them, "One of you is going to betray me." Well, you can imagine the kind of troublesome heart immediately began to erupt in all of them. And then he began to, of course, talk about having to leave them. And he was going to be separated from them, and that they would undergo all kinds of difficulty and hardship. And then in the process of explaining all of these things, he said to Peter, he said, "Peter, you're going to deny me three times." And so imagine what kind of trouble must have filled their heart. Here's the Messiah, the one they've walked with and talked with, and they've watched all these miracles. He says he's God. He says he's the Messiah. He says if you've seen him, you've seen the Father. And now he says that one of them has betrayed him. Now he's having to tell one of the others of themselves that he's going to deny him three times, and he's going to leave them. I mean, you can imagine what kind of awesome frustration and anxiety and fear gripped their hearts. Well, in the process of doing that, I want you to look at this first verse. Having told them all of that, here's what he says. "Let not your heart be troubled. Believe in God, believe also in me." What? Wait a minute. You said that one of us is going to betray you. Peter's going to deny you three times. You get ready to leave us, and you're telling us, don't be troubled? Doesn't sound very smart. Here's what that verse really says. Be troubled no longer. That's really what it says. Be troubled no longer. Believe in God, believe also in me. Now, what he was saying is this. He was not saying to them, now don't let this bother you. Judas has betrayed me. Didn't tell him who it was at that time. One of you is going to betray me. Peter, you're going to deny me three times, but don't y'all let that bother you. That's not what he's saying. He's saying, be troubled no longer. And then the rest of this chapter up to verse 27, which we'll read in a second, what he does, he begins to assure them and encourage them in all kinds of ways. Look, if you will, following that first verse. He talks to them about the fact that he's going to heaven to prepare a place for them, and if he does, he's coming back to receive them so that they're not going to be left forever. He talks about the fact that he is the way, and that no man can come to the Father but by him, and of course they know him, and therefore that gives them assurance. And then he talks about the fact of the works that they're going to do. They're going to be greater works than he's done. He talks about the fact that they're going to be able to talk to the Father through him, and he's going to answer their prayers, whatever their prayers may be. Then he says, I'm not going to really leave you as orphans. He says, I'm going to send the Holy Spirit. He's going to be in you, with you, and upon you. He's going to be with you forever. And he says, because you've loved me, my Father loves you. And so he assures them. Then he comes to that 26th verse and says, the Holy Spirit's going to come. He's going to teach you all things, bring all things to your remembrance. And then he says, verse 27, on the basis of all this, peace I leave with you. My peace I give to you. Not as the world gives do I give to you. Let not your heart be troubled, nor let it be fearful. Don't continue to be fearful and troubled. Now, the reason I take time to talk about that particular incident is because I want us to see something here. The times really haven't changed a whole lot when it comes to human nature. That just as these things trouble them, you and I are troubled in life about different things. All of us face different kinds of trouble. Those things that trouble our heart. Those things that steal our peace. Those things that fragment our emotions. Those things that cause us to doubt maybe at times. Those things that cause us to begin to wonder, well, God, if you're there, why do you allow these things to happen? And so, for the most part, there's a great absence of peace in the heart of most people. Most people cannot tell you, yes, I'm at peace. Because anxiety, listen, where there is anxiety, where there is covetousness, where there's greed, where there's anger, where there's hostility, where there's bitterness, where there's fear, where there's a poor self-image, where there's rejection, and on, where there is deliberate willful sin, there is no peace. Those things do not inhabit the same heart with peace. Either I am anxious or I'm peaceful. I cannot be disobedient and be peaceful and have peace in my heart. I cannot be angry towards someone else and have peace in my heart. We would like to segment those attitudes. We'd like to say, well, I know I'm not all I ought to be over here, but I do have peace. No. Because you see, you can't, those two things can't inhabit the same heart. Disobedience, rebellion, unbelief, doubt, agnosticism, atheism, you name it, all the kinds of isms that are out there and all the kind of feelings that people have. You cannot have that and have peace. Because you see, peace speaks of tranquility and quietness and being unruffled and undisturbed and unperturbed. There's a sense of tranquility and quietness and stillness in a person's heart. And so the question is, how can I have that kind of peace? How can I experience genuine tranquility in my heart? How can I be still in the midst of a storm? How can my heart be quiet when there's so many things around me that cause me so much heartache and things that threaten my safety and threaten my future and threaten my security and threaten my very life? How can I even believe that there's a way to be peaceful in the world in which I live? Well, there is. And you see, Jesus would never have said to them, the peace I give to you, he says, is the kind of peace the world doesn't give, can't give. He says, therefore, no longer allow your heart to keep on being troubled and keep on being afraid. Now, I want you to listen carefully because I do not ever want to stand here and give you some pie-in-the-sky kind of off-the-cuff, brief little biblical verse of scripture on something to say, well, if you'll just do thus and so, here's what will happen. If this didn't work, I wouldn't be standing here telling you it does. If you couldn't have peace in great difficulty and hardship and trials and threats in your life, I would not tell you you could. You absolutely can. And Jesus is certainly the key to that. But I want you to listen carefully because you see, it's very evident in the scripture that God intends for you and me to be able to live at peace. Now, the world in which these people were living was a very difficult world just to exist, just to be alive for most people because so many of them were slaves. They were just eking out a living. And so Jesus certainly will not make promises that were not practical, real, livable, and verses, promises that could make a difference in a person's life. So when he said, peace I leave with you, my peace I give to you, not as the world gives do I give it to you. He says, don't allow your heart to keep on being troubled and keep on being fearful. Now, when I think about the promises of Scripture, for example, he says in the Psalms, the 34th Psalm, he says, seek peace and pursue it. Why would God tell us to seek peace and pursue it if he did not intend for us and had not prepared for us a possibility of having it? He says, for example, in 2 Corinthians chapter 13, verse 11, he said, live in peace. Why would he say live in peace if we could not live in peace? Because they were very troublesome times. He says, for example, in Colossians chapter 3, verse 15, he says, allow peace to rule in your heart. That is, above everything else, allow peace to rule in your heart. When, for example, you ask the Lord about seeking some direction for your life, how do you and I know when we have his answer? When the peace of God enters our heart and the agitation and the frustration and the anxiety and the fear are all gone, and what has transpired is that God has given us his answer, his solution, and peace prevails in our heart. So it is very evident in the scriptures that he certainly wants us to live with a sense of peace. If you think about all of Paul's epistles beginning in Romans and 1st and 2nd Corinthians and Galatians and Ephesians, Colossians, Philippians and Timothy, Titus, the Thessalonians and Philemon, every single letter he wrote, no exception, in his salutation, he said to them, grace and peace be unto you. Why? Because he knew how very important, listen, the grace of God always precedes the peace. But he says, peace be unto you. That is the tranquility and the calmness and the stillness and the quietness that Christ and only Christ can give the human heart. You see, he knew that. And to people, whether it was to a person like Timothy or Philemon or to Titus, or whether it was to the church like Ephesus or Rome or Corinth, he was saying to all of them, peace be to you. And if you think about how Paul also described God, he said he identified him, for example, in Romans 15. He called him the God of peace. And if you recall in Isaiah, when he was talking about Jesus, wonderful counselor, mighty God, everlasting Father, the Prince of Peace. And Paul also called him the Lord of Peace. And so certainly God is a God of peace. And he wants peace in your life and my life. In other words, God wants us to be able to live in a troublesome, turbulent, tumultuous, uncertain, insecure, violent, vicious, wicked, vile, needy world with a sense of assurance, confidence, peace in our heart that no matter what happens, he wants to give us a peace that cannot be shaken, cannot be stolen from us unless we choose to lay it down. And so when he says, my peace I give to you. Now, when I think about how the world looks after and searches for peace, think about from the worldly point of view, what will it take to make people feel peaceful in their heart? What would it take to make you feel that way? If you say, well, I don't feel very peaceful today, well, what will it take to help you to become peaceful? Well, some people would say, well, you know, I just don't have everything I need in life, and if I had enough money, I believe that would settle the issue and I'd be at peace. Well, there are multitudes of people out there who are multi-millionaires who have no more peace than you do. Somebody said, well, I know what will bring me peace. If I could just change vocations, I'd be at peace. That's not going to bring you peace because you see, there are lots of people who are doing the same thing you're doing. There are lots of people who think if I could just change jobs, but you know they do, that doesn't give them peace. And so someone says, well, but I know I have some very certain goals in life. If I could reach my goals, all these goals I have, I'd have peace in my heart. My friend, there are people who have it all, who've been there, who've traveled here, who have prestige and power and prominence and wealth and all the things that you and I think, that at least most people think will bring them peace. They're not at peace at all. And it's amazing to me as you look into history and read the biographies of people who've become very renowned and very important in life and had a great impact on people and a great impression on people, how many of them commit suicide? Well, listen, if prominence, prestige, money, and their capacity to travel and all those things that people think make them happy and give them peace, if all those things were true, then why would somebody take their own life? Because that's not where peace is to be found. Peace is not to be found in those things. And so what happens is that when people can't find it, when they've searched and searched and searched, and they finally give up, this is why they become addicted to something. Whether it is alcohol or drugs or sex or whatever it might be, they get into addictions to do what? To quieten and silence this gnawing, sometimes screaming conscience and uncertainty and unfulfilled emptiness on the inside of them. They can almost hear their own cries ricochet off their own heart because nothing they've done has worked. And so what happens? They say, it's not working. Life doesn't work. They check out. Because you see, nowhere in the scripture does it tell us that any of these things that God has created will bring a person peace. But that's the only thing the world knows. And you see, here is a passage of scripture that should be a warning to every single person who does not understand what peace is. Listen to this. But the wicked are like the tossing sea, for it cannot be quiet, and its waves toss up refuse and mud. There is no peace, says my God, for the wicked. Now, my friend, you say, well, who in the world falls into the category of wicked? Well, let me put it this way. I do understand that there's some mighty fine people in this world who have many good qualities about them, and they're not Christians. I do understand that. So I'm not being critical. I'm simply saying this, that my friend, no matter how good you are and how many good things that you've done, if you have deliberately, willfully rejected God's only begotten Son, whom he sent into this world and paid the ultimate sacrifice of dying on the cross to atone for your sin and make it possible for you to be forgiven of your sin and to have an intimate relationship with God, if you have rejected that and you have refused that and denied that in your life and have decided to go around him some way to be able to get to God and to find peace and happiness and joy in your life, I hate to tell you this, but my friend, you fall into the category of a person who is wicked. Not wicked from the world's viewpoint. You may be good in lots of ways, but you see, to reject the very God who created you is to reject the very purpose for which he created you, and to reject the very end he has in mind, because he created you to bring him glory and honor and praise, and to adore him and worship him and praise him and to serve him all the days of your life. And so to do so is to reject, to deny, to refuse, to withhold from him the very thing for which he created you. Therefore, that is wicked in the eyes of God. And he says there is no peace to those who reject him. And what happens in a person who has no peace in their heart does what? It keeps bringing up the past. Things in their life that bring up feelings and thoughts of guilt and actions and habits in the past. And so there is no peace. This is why you and I can read and watch and listen to all these people who seem to have it together as far as the world is concerned. But remember what Jesus said, my peace I give unto you, not as the world offers. Why? Their peace is false, their peace is empty, and it does not satisfy. And so as a result of it not satisfying, they find themselves indulging in all kinds of things, trying to fill up their empty life, quieten their loud conscience. And what happens is, because they're lonely and they're trying to find some peace in their loneliness and they can't find it, they become more lonely. And because they already feel rejection, they have no peace, they become more rejected. And so you can take whether it's anger, they become more angry. God, why don't you? Why aren't my circumstances? Why don't they change? Why do people treat me this way? And so what happens, it just only gets worse and worse and worse. And so what we find is this, that where there is no peace, man cannot create it for himself. Jesus said, my peace I give to you. Therefore, he says, no longer allow your heart to keep on being a trouble. No longer keep on, he says, being fearful. And so when he makes this promise, what I want you to see is this. He's making this promise not to a group of disciples who have it all together. Not to a group of disciples who have no frustrations, no anxieties, no fears, and no frustrations about their belief. He's making this promise to them in the most troublesome time of their entire life. And he says, don't be fearful any longer. Don't be troubled in your heart any longer. My peace I give to you. Not as the world gives, give unto you. Let not your heart be troubled. Now, I want us to look at this 27th verse because it is an awesome promise. But it is a promise that is very practical. Now let's think about where they are. They are living in the three darkest days on the planet of this earth. On the three darkest days of this planet. Here they are. All of history is getting ready to move at this moment. B.C. before Christ, A.D. after our Lord. Everything that they depended upon is about to leave them. They put their whole trust in him. They left everything for him. And now he says, I'm going to leave you. Now he says, I'm coming again. But you know what? When you're oftentimes so troubled in your heart and your ache is so deep and your pain is so excruciating, it's very difficult to hear sometimes things we need to hear. And in spite of that, here's what's happening. Their whole world's getting ready to fall apart. And imagine Peter's feeling when he said, you mean to tell me that I'm going to deny you three times? No way. What a devastating blow. But it was a warning to him. And so in the light of that, here he says, my peace I'm going to give you. Now let's think about it for a moment. They were very, very sad because he was about to leave them. They were very, listen, they were not only sad, they were ashamed. Because what had they been talking about? And you remember they talked about, for example, who's going to be the greatest among us? Who's going to sit by your side in the kingdom? So selfish they were about so many things. And so they were ashamed of themselves. They certainly were very perplexed. Very perplexed because they were suffering in their own minds. How can he be the Messiah? And now somebody's going to crucify him. How can he be God and allow somebody to do that to them? How can he be one with the Father? How can he die and how can he be crucified, be buried, sealed in a tomb, and be resurrected? In other words, let's think about it. We can read this, accept this, because 2,000 years ago it happened. We have the revelation of God's Word, and they're living in the turmoil, living in the uncertainty, feeling the pain and the fear of it all. Besides that, if they crucify him, what are they going to do to them? Because after all, everybody knows they've been with him. They're part of the program. And so this is what they're facing. And he says to them, My peace I give to you. Now, what kind of peace was that? Was that some little idea that was very, very impractical? Was he just salving their conscience and quieting them for the moment? Or was he offering them something that would last for a lifetime? Listen, whatever he offered them, remember this verse in Hebrews 13. He says, verse 8, Jesus Christ the same yesterday, today, and forever. Now watch this. What was he doing? He was loving them. He was understanding them. He was recognizing where they were. He was feeling their hurt, feeling their pain, feeling their emptiness, feeling their loneliness, feeling their fears, feeling their insecurities. He was feeling that. He knew what was going on inside of them. And so he said to them in response to that, he said, my peace I give unto you, not as the world gives, give unto you. Their faith was wavering. Wait a minute. Wait a minute. We've trusted you. Wait a minute. And so he made a promise. He said, what I'm going to give you is going to cause you to be quiet, calm, certain, confident, assured. It's going to establish you. You are going to survive this. You're going to walk through this darkest nights of your life, and you're going to come through victoriously. I'm going to give you a peace that conquers. I'm going to give you a peace that's unshakable. I'm going to give you a peace that lasts. I'm going to give you a peace that you can depend upon. It's going to be unlike the world's. And so he made them a promise that I'm sure that they had a great deal of difficulty believing. Now, here is the big misunderstanding that oftentimes people have. They read this verse of Scripture. It says, let not your heart be troubled. Believe in God. Believe also in me. Then that means, as a Christian, once you trust Jesus Christ as your Savior, you're not to let troubles bother you anymore. Not to be stressful over anything. Not to allow these things. You don't get perturbed. You don't get ruffled. You just take life with a grain of salt and you just move on through life and none of these things happen. That is not what he was saying. That is not what that says. Listen to what he said. He said, no longer allow it to trouble you. Did he understand they were troubled? Yes. Now, the reason I know he didn't mean that, some pie in the sky kind of, well, you know, just pray and talk to God and everything's going to be fine. Well, how many of us have prayed and talked to God and everything wasn't fine, right? We all have. We prayed and talked to God and everything wasn't fine. If that's all it took, it'd be real simple. There are troubles, there are heartaches, there are persecutions, there are trials, there are losses in life, whether it's loved ones or finances or whatever it might be. There are all kinds of troubles we face in life. And Jesus' answer isn't just, well, just believe the best, just think positively. No, that doesn't get rid of a whole lot of trouble in life. And so what I want you to see is this. Jesus had moments in his life when the Bible says he was troubled in his spirit. Therefore, I know Jesus wasn't saying, just this simple, just stop. Haven't you heard people say, has anybody ever said to you, well, stop feeling that way? And I think sometimes parents say that to children. Then you wonder why they get angry at you, because you're telling them to do something you can't do. Just decide, I will not feel this way any longer. When you're hurting, all those self-imposed words will not eliminate this storm, this civil war going on inside of your heart. And so when Jesus said this, he understood where they were. And therefore, that isn't what God is saying. God is not saying, just don't be troubled. He knows you're not going through trouble. That's what the grace of God's all about. Times when we fail, times when we do get anxious, we do get fearful. When things hit us on the blind side or we see them coming, it's easy sometimes to become fearful and anxious about these things. What he's saying is this. He's not saying, don't ever be troubled, don't ever be anxious, don't ever fret. Don't ever worry. Don't ever fear. He's saying, don't let it conquer you. You don't have to live in it. It may hit you. You may experience it, but you can step above it. You don't have to live in it. He's not saying don't ever be troubled, but don't stay in it. Don't stay in the attitude of that trouble. In other words, he's not saying, because he knows that you cannot live in a world without trouble and without facing troubles. And I was just looking out of one of the offices at InTouch this week, and just I'm looking out the window, and all of a sudden, He had two cars. One of them sideswipes the other, throws the other one around. Big wreck right there in front of my eyes. And here comes the ambulances and the police and everybody else. And I was thinking, you know what? These two cars, these people, both going the same direction on their way, more than likely talking about where they were going, what they were going to do when they get there. And suddenly, without any warning, they got lots of trouble. Life is very, very uncertain. But you and I could sit at home and think, oh, my Lord, I can't even get in the car. I can't get on the expressway. In other words, we could think up enough things that would threaten us that we wouldn't even want to get out of the house. And then you think about hurricanes and tornadoes and earthquakes. Well, there's no point in staying in there either. So, you know, anywhere you go, it doesn't work. So you can't live that way. God wants his people to live in peace. And to be able to live above these trials and these tribulations and heartaches. Now, notice what he said. He said, my peace I give to you, not as the world gives. So, there is a peace that the world, that is the world system, has to offer. Now, here's the difference. Now, watch this. What is the difference? The difference is this. If you ask the average person, what will it take to make you, give you peace in your heart? 99% of them are going to talk about some circumstance in their life. If this circumstance would change, if this circumstance, if I can just get this, if I could control this, here's the difference. The difference in the peace that he gives and the peace that the world has to offer is this. The peace the world has to offer usually is surrounded or involved in my outward circumstances. The peace that he gives, listen, is not based on circumstances, but a relationship. It is a relationship with God. Through his son, Jesus Christ. It's a relationship with God, who is omnipotent, omniscient, omnipresent. It's a relationship with God, who is my father, my shepherd, my protector, my refuge, my strength. He is my strength, my fortress, the one whom I can depend upon any moment, at any point of the time in life, or no matter what's going on. So, it's not a matter of circumstances. That's what the world says. Well, change my circumstances and I'll have peace. No. The world's idea of peace is, if I work at it, I work at it hard enough, I'll produce my own peace. Well, the peace he gives, he says, is a gift. He says the Holy Spirit, who lives on the inside of his children, will, listen, will bear the fruit of peace. That is, it is the Spirit of God living on the inside of us who enables us, strengthens us, gives us the capacity and the power to face danger, heartache, troubles, trials, tribulations, pain, suffering, and loss, and at the same time, not be overwhelmed by it, not be overcome by it, feeling the hurt that people have, yes, but somehow having an awesome sense of peace and tranquility and quietness through it all. Now, I'm coming to Hal in a few moments. I just want you to hear the difference. The world's looking at circumstances. God says it's not circumstances, it's relationship. They are looking at the idea of what we can do. He says, no, it's not a matter of what you can do. He says, it is absolutely the gift of God. And so you and I can think about all the different ways the world seeks after it. It is man doing something to create his own peace. And that is not the source of it. That is not the answer to it. So now think about whatever you're facing today. What is it in your life that you'd like to change? What troubles you? And I wonder if whatever troubles you, can you control it or is it out of control? Is it under somebody else's control? Is it trouble from somebody? Is it trouble because of a circumstance, maybe your job or finances? Is it trouble because of a relationship? Is it trouble because of something health-wise, sickness or disease? What is it that troubles? What is it that causes you to be uncertain and anxious and fearful about tomorrow or about today? What is it there? Well, Jesus said, my peace I give unto you, not as the world. He says, don't look at the world, because here's what you find. When they have exhausted their possibilities, they end up being empty. When they have exhausted their possibilities, they end up still clamoring and searching and seeking for something they can't put their finger on. They go about it in the wrong way. And look for it in the wrong place, because it is not to be found. So how does a person experience genuine tranquility, calmness of spirit, and quietness on the inside? When everything around them seems to be falling apart, their heart has been pained so deeply they cannot explain. When their tears aren't sufficient, their weeping, they can't weep loud enough. When their hurt is so deep that they can't even speak. When their losses are so horrendous, they can hardly bear to tell someone about it. How do they experience peace? Well, I want you to jot these things down, because this is not some little pie in the sky kind of solution. This I know works. This is the truth. Now, I want you to listen carefully. I'm going to give you a list of things. You say, well, Jesus didn't do that. You know why? Because he was talking to them personally. They heard his words. They saw his countenance. They heard his voice. And what he said to them between verse 1 and verse 27 was all, these were all words of encouragement that uplifted them and strengthened them and reminded them of his presence and his power, and that he was going to see them through this no matter what. Jesus is not here today. He's seated at the right hand of the Father. He intends for us to live with peace in our heart, just as he intended them to live with peace in their heart in those difficult, trying, troublesome times. Now, so what is it? How is it that we can live with peace in the days in which you and I live? Well, it begins in this manner. Coming to the realization that you have sinned against God, and that you have been separated by your sins from God, and that because God loves you, he sent his only begotten Son, Jesus Christ, into the world for the primary purpose of dying on the cross. When he died on that cross, God the Father placed all of your sin debt, past, present, and future, on him. And then God crucified his own Son through those Roman soldiers. He paid the sacrificial payment, the death penalty for sin. Now, when he uses the term justification, that means to be declared no longer guilty. You see, every person, before they come to Jesus Christ, is guilty of sin against God. And that guilt has to be removed before there can be any peace. And it is the death of Jesus and my faith in his death, that his death was God prepared, God ordained, God predestined. Faith in the fact that when he died for my sins, that now the payment has been fulfilled and I can accept the forgiveness of God by receiving and accepting by personal relationship, by faith, Jesus Christ is my personal Savior. So that the first step to all genuine peace is the acceptance of Jesus Christ, the Prince of Peace, into my life as my Savior, my Lord, and my Master. My friend, if you deny Jesus Christ, reject him, you cannot. You will not. It is impossible for you to have peace in your life. Or you may have times of happiness. You may have some brief moments of peace here and there, the cessation of anger or the cessation of trouble sometimes for a moment, a brief period of time, but no real genuine peace. Because you see, every one of us, the Bible says, it is appointed unto man once to die. We're all going to face death. What about it? What preparation? How do you know? The Bible says not only is it appointed unto man once to die, but after this, the judgment. Every single one of us has an appointment with Jesus Christ at the judgment seat. Not only that, he says there is a heaven and there is a hell. There's a heaven for those who place their trust in him, a hell for those who deny, refuse, and rebel against Almighty God. And so therefore, what may be temporary moments of pleasure, temporary moments of reprieve from a gnawing conscience, temporary moments of fear, and that somehow you can repress it and suppress it. Listen, when you are suppressing and repressing something, you don't have any peace, because you've got to keep it down. And every once in a while, it's going to crop up. Your conscience is going to crop up. There is a God. Who is this Jesus? What about this Bible? I don't believe in all that stuff. You know what? Whether you believe it or not, it's not even the issue. You cannot have peace apart from a personal relationship with God through his Son, Jesus Christ, who is the one who paid the death penalty. If you could have peace and bypass Jesus Christ, God the Father would have committed an awful sin against his only begotten Son by sending him as a charade, by sending him as a so-called Savior, when really man didn't need him after all. There is no way to have salvation. There is no way to have peace apart from God the Father through His Son, Jesus Christ. It's not being critical. It's simply saying, here's what the Bible teaches. Therefore, being justified by faith, we have peace with God through His Son, Jesus Christ. By faith. Now let's establish the fact that you've trusted Jesus Christ as your personal Savior, and everything breaks loose. Troubles, trials, difficulties. Do Christians have trouble? Absolutely. Do we have pain? Yes. Do we make mistakes? Yes. Do we sin? Yes. Are we tempted? Yes. Do we hurt? Yes. Just like everybody else. No difference. The difference is our resource is different. The resource of those without Christ is themselves. The resource of us who have Christ is Christ Himself. God Almighty on our side, helping us through these times. Now, let's say, for example, that you are a believer. Troublesome times come. Listen, we do have a responsibility. He says, my peace I give to you. He has given us the gift of peace in the very person of Jesus Christ. He says in Ephesians, Jesus is our peace. Now, let's just don't leave it there, because that's sort of a nebulous idea to most people. He is, what do you mean He's our peace? Well, I'm hurting. What about, how can He be my peace? Here's what I want you to see. He is my peace, but I have a responsibility of experiencing what He has made possible for me. And so, let's say that trouble sometimes hit you. Here should be your first response. The first step following having trusted Jesus Christ as your Savior is to focus immediately upon God. Now, what we do is we focus upon the circumstance. Oh, what am I going to do? And we spend most of our early times in those troublesome times talking about how bad things are. The first response, the instantaneous response, Father. So what are we doing? We're setting our focus. I want you to turn, if you will, to some of these verses here. 26 of Isaiah. Isaiah chapter 26. Now, listen to what he says. You should mark this down in your Bible. Mark it red. Put a circle around it. Underline it. Put a star by it. Whatever you do, don't forget this. Listen to this. Chapter 26, verse 3. The steadfast of mind, the mind that's fixed, the mind that's established, thou wilt keep in perfect peace because he trusts in thee. Now, what is he saying? Simply this, that when you and I fix our mind, our thinking upon God, he says, listen, we fix our thinking upon him. He says he will keep us in perfect peace, that is complete peace. That is, we can live in the most difficult, trying times and difficulties and hardship with a sense of tranquility and calmness and quietness and confidence and assurance in our heart, no matter what's going on around us and no matter who's treated us how. Thou wilt keep him in perfect peace. God is our keeper. So what is the first step? The first step is to focus on him. If I don't focus on him, I will focus on my circumstance or the cause of my difficulty and trouble. When I do that, then I'm going to be overwhelmed by what I have my focus on. So the first thing as I do is I focus on God. The first response when bad news and trouble comes, Father, Father. Why him? Because he is our refuge. He is our stronghold. He is our fortress. He is our helper. He is our guide. He is our provider. He is our protector. He is our Savior. He is our Lord. He is our Master. Listen, he is our shepherd. He is our Father. And he is absolutely omnipotent. He has all power and all things are under his control. Then my first response is, Father, turn to the one who can help me through this instantaneously before I think about anything else. Father. Step number one. Now watch this. You do anything else, and depending upon the intensity of the trouble, you're going to be overwhelmed by it. The sooner you turn to him, if you turn to him instantaneously, he's going to do something in your life. So the first step is your focus, establishing your focus upon him, Father. Now, I've said that many, many times in many different sermons in many different ways for many different reasons, but ultimately it's always the same reason. It is the absolutely wisest thing you can do when you go through any kind of difficulty or hardship in your life, no matter what it might be. First step is Father, because what you're doing is you're setting your focus on the person who can, will, has promised to help you through it no matter what. Second step. And that is to trust him. Now watch this. It isn't enough just to fix my focus on him, but listen. Now watch this. It all just flows together in a few moments. We're going to give it to you separately, but it's going to all flow together. I set my focus on him. Because I know he is my God, my Savior, my Lord, my Master, my refuge, my fortress. Because he is my stronghold, my provider, my protector, and all the rest. I can trust him. So I'm going to set my focus on him and set my trust in him. God, I'm trusting you to see me through this. I'm trusting you to enable me to walk through this with quietness in my spirit because I'm established in that which is eternal. I want to thank you that you said you never leave me nor forsake you. I want to thank you that you said the Holy Spirit would enable me, so I'm trusting you to see me through this. Step number one, set my focus. Step number two, exercise my faith in him. And step number three, turn to the Word of God. Now I want you to turn, if you will, to Psalm 119. Psalm 119 and the 165th verse. Psalm 119, verse 165. Listen to what he says. Those who love thy law have great peace, and nothing causes them to stumble. Look at that. He says, those who love his law, love his word, have great peace, adequate peace, sufficient peace, conquering peace. And he says, nothing shall cause them to stumble. That is, they have the kind of peace that they don't give up, they don't quit, they don't become cowardly, they don't become fearful. That is, if there are moments of fear, they move right out of it. Now watch how all this goes together. I set my focus, I place my trust in him. It's very important that I turn to the Word of God because this is the anchor. Because you see, here's what happens. You can say, oh God, put my trust in you. Satan will work you over, coming and going. Listen, he'll throw all kinds of reasons that you ought to be fearful, you ought to be uncertain, you ought to be insecure, and all the rest. And you know what the Word of God does? It brings me right back to his promises. Here's my God in whom I have placed my trust, and here's what you said. And he says, those who love his word, listen, if I love his word, I'm going to be feasting on it. If I love his word, I'm going to be turning to it. If I love his word, I'm going to be searching it. If I love his word, I'm going to be applying it to my heart. If I love his word, it's going to be a part of my daily diet. And so therefore, when troubles and difficulties and hardship come, we focus upon our Lord God. We place our trust in him. We get into the word to be reminded of the things that he's told us, that he will do for us, in us, through us, and no matter what happens in life. And so it's very important. We turn to the Word of God. And so when Jesus said, my peace I give unto you, not as the world gives give unto you, let not your heart be troubled, don't let it be afraid. You see, he was speaking to them. He said, now, I'm going away, I'm coming again to receive you. You're not going to be by yourself. I'm going to send one just like me, the Holy Spirit. He's going to be with you. He's going to be in you, with you, and upon you. So we don't have him here talking to us. We have the living revelation of God. And so we can turn to those pages we need to read. We can turn to those promises and say, Lord, here's what you said and here's what you promised. Now, fourth step, watch this. Set my focus upon him. Place my trust in him. Look to his word, here's your promise. And then number four, without this, you will not have peace no matter what. And the fourth one is, I submit myself to obey him, whatever he says. Listen, you cannot live in disobedience to the living God and have peace in your heart. It cannot, it will not, because God didn't create humanity that way. Cannot. And so, I want you to turn to Proverbs chapter 3. Probably, I'm sure, my favorite of all Proverbs, the chapter that has anchored my soul. The third chapter of Proverbs. Just read a couple of verses here. We're talking about, listen, because you see, if I set my focus on him, place my trust in him, and here's what he says in his word, then naturally, I want to be obedient to him in this trouble, no matter what, because as I walk in obedience to him, watch this, as I walk in obedience to him, what do? I free God up to release his awesome power in me to accomplish and to achieve in me, through me, as he brings me through this difficulty. If I'm out here living in rebellion saying, God, now I'm placing my trust in you, but I'm rebelling in some area of my life. You know what? What I'm doing is I'm still fragmenting my soul and my spirit, and God is not going to do in you and through you and for you. Listen, when you're disobedient, what he will when you're obedient to him. So it requires a submissive will. Now listen to what he says in Proverbs chapter 3, verse 1. My son, O my daughter, do not forget my teaching. Let your heart keep my commandments. What can you expect? Length of days and years of life and peace they will add to you. When you and I set our focus upon him, trust him, look in his word and claim his promises and say, yes, Lord. Listen to this. This is why it's so important. You listen, say amen. Sometime the trouble that God allows in our life is trouble God intends to use to get us in the center of his will, or to change our sense of direction over here, or to grow us up in an area of our life where he sees we need some spiritual growth. And so sometimes that trouble can be directly from God, or something that God has allowed somebody else to bring into our life, or Satan, or whatever it might be. Therefore, submission to his will is absolutely essential. Because you see, now watch this. Whatever the source of the trouble, I know that my God has a purpose for allowing it to happen. And if I'm going to profit from that purpose and have peace in it, I'm going to submit to him. Not submit to the trouble. Not submit to the pain. I'm going to submit to him. So that whatever he chooses to accomplish and whatever his purpose is, he'll be able to fulfill that purpose in this circumstance in my life. So obedience to him is very essential. So now what's happening? Trouble comes. Set my focus upon our Lord. Place my trust in him. Look into his word. Here's what he says. Submit myself to him. Yes, Lord. And then what's the next thing I'm going to do? Well, just like all of these, they're very simple. The next thing I'm going to do is I'm going to pray. Now, of course, all of this sort of runs together. I'm praying. I'm talking to him. Look, if you will, in Philippians chapter 4 for a moment. Philippians chapter 4, listen to what he said. He said, verse 6, be anxious for nothing, or don't be anxious about anything. Now, does that mean don't ever let it hit you? No, but don't let it overcome you. Don't remain in that. He says, be anxious for nothing, but in everything by prayer, supplication, thanksgiving, let your requests be made known to God. And the peace of God, which surpasses all comprehension. He says, you know, what God can do in the human heart, man can't understand. Shall guard your hearts. Keep your hearts. Listen, he's going to protect me. He's going to guard your hearts and your minds in Christ Jesus. Guard me against what? Guard me against anxiety. Guard me against fear. Guard me against anger. Guard me against the desire to retaliate. That is, his peace is going to guard us. And so what's going on now? Trouble comes, hits us on the blind side, and all of a sudden I feel overwhelmed, or feel angry, or feel anxious and fearful. Lord, Father, I'm placing my trust in you. Here's what you've said in your word. I submit to your will, whatever your purpose is in life. I'm crying out to you, I'm believing you, I'm trusting you. And the next step I have, I'm going to start thanking him right then. Because what's happening? The Father has promised to be with me and in me and enable me to overcome, to endure, to survive, to come out winning every single time as I submit myself to him. Then what am I going to do? I'm going to start thanking him. Start thanking him and praising him. What does he say in 1 Thessalonians, for example, if you want to turn there a moment? In that last chapter, you know this passage by heart, I'm sure. What does he say? But in everything give thanks, for this is God's will for you in Christ Jesus. Listen, the world says, well, the Bible just, doesn't the Bible say just give thanks to God? That's not what it says. He says, giving thanks is the will of God in Christ Jesus. That is because of my relationship to him. Now watch this. If you're wise, you'll write these things in the leaf of your Bible, because I'm telling you, trouble is going to come. Don't be out there looking for it, but listen. Don't be saying, oh my goodness, what's going to happen? No, but just be ready for it. You don't want it. None of us want it, but we have to be ready for it. And so what happens? As soon as it hits you, Father, I just want to thank you for being my God. I'm placing my trust in you. You know what you're doing by allowing this to come into my life. Here's what you said in your word. And so I'm coming to you. I'm submitting my will to you. I'm asking you, Father, to enable me through the power of the Holy Spirit to walk through this with an untroubled spirit, with quietness and calmness and peace in my heart, because you are my God. You are my life. You are my sufficiency. Here's who you said you are. And so I just want to thank you, because here's what you said. You said that you would cause all things to work together for my good. I'm trusting you that you don't change your mind. You're absolutely unchangeable. Just what Jesus said. He's the same yesterday, today, and forever. And Lord, in my pain, in my hurt, in my misunderstanding, I don't understand what's going on and why, but I just want to thank you. I'm trusting you to keep my heart quiet and calm through this. My friend, if God can't do that, I want to close this book, lay it down, and walk away out of the ministry. Because all I could do is give somebody some kind of a false impression about what peace is. In the most difficult, trying, testing moments of my life, when I heard the worst news that any pastor can hear, the most frightening, devastating news any pastor can hear, when I heard it, I can tell you my first response was, God, you're in control. My trust is in you. Whatever your goal is, I'm going to believe that you'll fulfill your purpose and your plan. And I'm going to thank you, no matter what I feel, no matter what the circumstance, no matter what the outcome, my trust is in you. And my friend, one thing you can bet on, Almighty, holy God will never betray you, never let you down, never fail you one single time. So I want to say one word especially to all the younger people who are here. Are you listening? If you're 20 and below or whatever, listen carefully. You remember what I told you. You will remember one of these days. I've lived about three times the age of a lot of you. Don't waste your time, your life, your finances, your future, your morality, your wonderful potential, listening to the world give you their false, empty, evasive kind of untruthful philosophy about what will satisfy you and bring you peace in your life, because it is a lie. And secondly, what I've told you today is heavenly, gospel, eternal, immutable, unchanging truth, backed up by the sovereign of this universe, who is none less than, none other than, Almighty God Himself. Don't waste your time, your life, your potential trying to do it some other way. There's only one way. You say, was that being dogmatic? No, it's just being lovingly truthful for people who want to know the truth. And Father, how grateful we are that you love us so much, that you are so long-suffering, and you must be grieved in your heart when you see us going through suffering and turmoil and trial and restlessness and fear, when you know we don't have to. Thank you that you never told us we would never hurt or never suffer pain or trouble, but rather that you would give us a peace that would sustain us through it, a peace that would enable us to endure in it, through it, and come out victoriously every time. I pray the Holy Spirit would speak to someone today who has never trusted Jesus as their Savior, to recognize these are not the words of a preacher. These are the words of the living God, who says, there is no rest, no peace for those who do not live in a personal relationship with God through His Son, Jesus Christ. I pray for those who are so troubled about so many things. Let them not make the awful mistake of having heard to walk away and forget, but to write down, to put it somewhere they can refer to it, and to apply it to their hearts, so that the peace that You have provided, they can begin to enjoy with all of their heart. But we ask it in Christ's name. Amen.
1: 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With a message from God's Word, here's Charles Stanley.

something? Do you look for some way to escape? Where do you turn when you have those feelings? Well, that's what I want to talk about in this message. And I want to talk about this whole idea of when our burdens seem unbearable. When our burdens seem unbearable, because all of us either will or have or do meet those times in life when we come to that stage where we think, Lord, we can't handle too much more. Or, Lord, we can't handle any more. Where do you turn then? Well, I want you to look, if you will, in Matthew chapter 11. And there are three verses of Scripture here that I want us to look at, because the Bible is very clear about what you and I should do when we have these burdens in our life. And so Jesus, speaking to the people of his day, here's what he said to them in verse 28 of chapter 11. Come to me, all who are weary and heavy laden, and I will give you rest. Take my yoke upon you and learn from me, for I am gentle and humble in heart, and you shall find rest for your souls. For my yoke is easy and my load is light. Jesus was speaking to people who felt extremely burdened, who oftentimes were living either below the poverty stage or in poverty, many of whom were slaves. Their life was very, very difficult. It was a hard kind of life. Rome ruled, and the people to whom Jesus was speaking, most of those people were in dire straits. And so what is he saying to them? He's giving them a word of encouragement. He wants to give them a word of help. He says, come to me, all ye who are heavy laden, and you're borne down, and you feel the weight of life itself. And he says, I will give you rest. Well, it's in this passage that I want us to deal with this whole issue of where do we turn when we find ourselves so burdened. And there's so many people who are living on the edge today, just on the edge of life, somehow trying to decide, shall I continue or shall I not? Well, I want to begin by distinguishing between the two kind of burdens the Bible talks about. And one of those burdens that you will find in the Scripture, you'll find that word in two different translations. One of them is burden and the other is oracle. Both of them mean the same thing. And that is, a burden is a heavy weight, a weightedness, a pressure, something you feel on the inside. And you'll find in the Scriptures, for example, that oftentimes the Bible will say of some prophet, and the burden of the Lord. And what it's referring to is God's word, that is, a burden from the Lord to some prophet was a form of divine communication conveying God's purpose or God's will or his plan for some person or some nation. And oftentimes you'll find that as the prophet is conveying the word of the Lord or the burden of the Lord, usually, not always, it is a form of judgment. For example, go back just a couple of books in the Bible, Matthew, back Malachi, and then Zechariah, the 12th chapter, and you'll notice how he begins this particular chapter. He says in verse 1, the burden of the word of the Lord concerning Israel. Thus declares the Lord, who stretches out the heavens, lays the foundation of the earth, and forms the spirit of man within him, and so on. So he says, the burden of the word of the Lord. It was a sense of heaviness. Something compelling the prophet, something moving him, something motivating him, an unshakable, inescapable kind of sense of responsibility. He must speak, he must declare, he must preach the word of the living God to that nation or to people. And so one form of the burden of the Lord is simply that. And that is, it is a communication of God's will and his purpose and his plan for a nation or for a people. And as we said, usually it was in some form of judgment. And you'll read, for example, in the book of Amos over and over and over again, the word of the Lord, the burden of the Lord. And so when we think about that, we think in terms of how God spoke through the prophets in the Old Testament, and they were simply saying, this is the word of the Lord, and it comes to me as this heaviness, this compulsion, this unshakable, inescapable message from God that I must speak to you. Now, the burden of the Lord did not stop in the Old Testament or the New Testament. We don't usually think of it in those terms, but also God operates in the same way today. For example, let's think about your life for a moment, and let's say that you feel a very heavy burden, this weightedness, this compulsion, this drivenness on the inside to pray for someone. And maybe you wake up in the middle of the night and somehow they're on your heart. You just got to pray for them. You wake up in the morning and you find they're on your mind. You've got to pray for them. During the day, you feel compelled to pray for that person.

0: person. What is that? That is God burdening you, giving you a sense of weight, a sense of heaviness, a compulsion within you to do something He wants you to do. And that is to lift that person's name before Him so that He can do something in their life, because God chooses us to intercede in behalf of other people. So that not only does He work in that person's life, but He uses us and ministers to us and through us to that person. So a person can feel, shall we say, burdened to pray. Likewise, you may feel burdened to go to speak to someone about their relationship to Christ. Maybe someone you work with, maybe someone you live with or live around, or maybe someone in your school, whoever it might be, but you feel compelled. That is, somehow you just can't shake this feeling. There's this awesome sense of weight, heaviness on you that you can't get rid of it. And in order to get free of this, you've got to do what God says do. That is a burden from God. Or it may be that God is burdening you to give someone something. You don't know why. You've not talked to the person. They've not shared their need with you. But somehow you sense this weighty, this heaviness on the inside. You can't escape it. You've just got to do it. And so you give them something only to find out, having prayed for them, only to find out what the need was, only to find out there was a material need in their life. And God used you by burdening you when you didn't even know why to meet that need. In fact, God used you to meet a need that He purposed to meet. And so God can work in our lives the same way He did in the Old Testament. And so, for example, sometimes I'll talk to someone who is considering going into the political field, and they'll say, you know, I just can't handle this. I feel so burdened. I feel so weighty. I feel so heavy about this. I feel like I must get involved. Or maybe it's involvement in something else, some burden, some heartache, some problem that's going on. And so that person now feels like they need to join this organization. They feel burdened to make their contribution. They feel weighty. They can't escape it. They have to do it. So I'm simply saying that God still does the same thing. You may not think of it in terms of a burden, but that is exactly what it is. It is this weighty feeling of something you must do because it's from God. Now, I think any pastor would tell you this who's true to God's word and wants to preach the gospel and listen to God. And that is, every Sunday, I believe I can say every Sunday when I walk out of here, I walk out here with a burden, something I must tell, something I must speak, something I must share. I must relate to you what God is saying to me in some particular passage of Scripture that I think, first of all, is to me and for me, and then also for you and for all the other people out there in the world who will also hear and who will also get the same kind of message. God burdens a man's heart to preach a particular passage. Now, one of the burdens I do not like is when I have worked all week long on something, and on Saturday morning, the Lord lays upon my heart, and I get compelled, and this awesome sense of feeling that I've got to change it and start all over again on Saturday morning, that is not the kind of burden I like. And yet, you know what? It would be absolutely foolish for me to come out here with something that I had prepared that was not for God on that particular Sunday and try to preach it, because if the burden's not there, the life's not going to be in it, the power's not going to be in it, and it'll just be words and words only. And so God is still in the process today of doing the same thing. He burdens our hearts. He lays upon us His word to somebody or some people or whatever it might be. So that means that all of us should learn to be sensitive to God. That when you feel this weight, this heaviness, this compulsion, God may be trying to say something very specific to you. He wants to use you in someone's life or some people's lives. For example, we talk about people who need to surrender for service. And so they hear the appeal and they think, well, I don't have time for that. My schedule won't allow that. And then they get down to praying about it and they can't get away from it. They begin to feel this heaviness, this weightiness. And so finally they have to come and say, you know, I believe God is calling me to teach a class or whatever it might be. Once in a while, the Lord began to speak to somebody's heart and He wants to call them into the ministry. And so, first of all, it may come as just an idea, and then the idea grows into a little more serious thought. And then he begins to think about how it would work. And then he says, well, that wouldn't work for me. He begins to give God all these excuses why I can't, until finally it begins to grow and it gets heavier and heavier and heavier, till finally he knows that he can't do anything else but preach the gospel. And he finally surrenders to God. God is still in the business of burdening His people's hearts to do His will. And so I make all that emphasis and say to you, be sensitive when you begin to feel something like that. Don't chalk that off as some just some idea you have. God may be choosing you to use you for a specific person, for a specific reason, a specific need in their life. That's one form of the burden. That's God's kind of burden, which he says and identifies as an oracle or as a burden in the Old Testament. Now, there's a second kind of burden which all of us are familiar with, and that is those everyday burdens. That's what I call them, those daily burdens we have to face in life. All of us have them. And if somebody says, well, I have no burdens, then either you're not living in reality or you own something. Because everybody has probably at least one or more things they have to deal with in life. Now, you think that someplace and somehow in life you'd be able to get to some stage where you could finally say, whew. Wouldn't you like to be there? Whew, it's all over. I don't believe you ever get there. I believe that somewhere, because we live in a fallen world, there are always going to be burdens, always going to be heartaches, always going to be something that we have to deal with in our life or in our circumstances or situations. So let's think about it for a moment, because there are all different kinds, and there are those financial burdens people have to live with. Sometimes she has a mother who has two or three children she's trying to raise, and she has a job, doesn't make a lot of money. You know what? Every single day is a burden to her. She feels the burden to be able to stay healthy long enough, to be able to work and to make enough money just to make ends meet. Or oftentimes people get themselves in financial situations where their finances are a real burden. There's a weightiness they have to deal with it. Somebody can come and close them up the next day. Then there are family burdens that people have to live with. Here are parents who have to live with their kids on drugs or on alcohol out there somewhere, wrecking and ruining their lives, and oftentimes not knowing where they are. And maybe the kids don't even care about their parents. They have to live with that. And parents see that their kids are mixed up in all kinds of immoral habits and so forth. And so they have to live. That's a burden they have to carry. They carry that daily. Here's a person, for example, who has a job. They don't like what they do. They're stuck where they are. They can't seem to make any progress. They can't get ahead. They don't have the education to get ahead. They don't make enough money to suit them. They don't like the circumstances they live in. They've got a hard boss, maybe. And so there they are. They just stuck. They have to wake up every morning dreading to go to work. Wake up every morning dreading to get in the traffic, dreading to go to a work that they don't want, they don't like, they want out, they want escape, they want something better, and somehow they seem to be stuck there. That is a terrible burden to have to live with every day. Then there are people, for example, who just live in bad circumstances. Maybe live in a circumstance where they are continually being abused, either physically, verbally, or sexually. They're just being abused. They don't know how to get out. They're afraid to tell anybody. Fearful of what someone will think if they said, well, I've been sexually abused. Or fearful of sharing someone because of the repercussions, the consequences they may have to face. They live with that burden. Or people who live with the past in their life. Things that they've done or things that have happened to them that they don't want to share. Not willing to share. Afraid to share. Too embarrassed to share. Maybe past sins in their life. They wonder, has God forgiven me or has he not? Living with guilt in their past, and they don't know how to do it. They've asked God to forgive them, but somehow they still feel burdened. How could God ever forgive me for this or for that? So they live with that guilt. Sometimes it's someone who has a physical problem, and they've had to live with it all their life. They've felt that all of their life. Or maybe it's something they develop and the doctor says you've got 6 months, 3 months, or 2 months, or whatever it might be. And they live with the burden of knowing that death may be close by. How do you live with that? And then there's the awesome problem of someone that you've loved dearly and they're gone. They've passed on. And somehow, though they have been gone maybe, whether it's 6 months or 6 years, they can't let go. There are people who are still living, holding on to someone who's been gone for years. I mean, they're dead. They're gone. They're either in heaven or hell, but they're gone. And even when they know that they're in heaven, they're gone. They can't let go. They can't get detached, and they live hung up in that. There are 1,000 kinds of burdens that people live with every single day. Many things that people have to deal with, and sometimes they're small. Sometimes they seem to be insignificant to others, but they're very significant to the person who is feeling and suffering the pain of that every day. What do we do with these things? How do we handle these things? All of us have some form of a burden, some form of weightiness we have to deal with. How do we deal with them? How do you deal with yours? What do you turn to? Who do you turn to? And when you oftentimes feel, God, I can't handle much more of this. God, I can't handle any more of this. What do you turn to? Well, I want to tell you, my friends, you don't have to give up. You don't have to quit. You don't have to get on drugs. You don't have to get on alcohol. You don't have to get on some sexual affair. Listen, God has a very clear, biblical, workable, practical, sufficient, adequate, listen, answer to that need, to that burden, no matter what it is. And that's what I want us to talk about in this passage, which he gives us so clearly. So, to Matthew chapter 11, look, if you will, beginning in verse 28. He says, "Come to me, all who are weary and heavy laden, that is tired, burdened down, and I will give you rest." When he says, "Come to me," I want you to notice there are four things in this passage. First of all, here's an invitation. He says, "I want you to come to me." Here's Jesus, the living Son of God, the sovereign God of this universe, now seated at the Father's right hand. And he says, "All power has been given to me in heaven and earth." So we know that whatever burden you and I carry, he is able to deal with it. Because the Bible's asked a couple of times, is there anything too hard for God? How can anything be too hard for God, who is sovereignly in control of every single solitary thing, who is omniscient, knowing all things, omnipresent, all things are in his presence, and he has the power to handle every circumstance of life. And what is he saying to us? Come to me. Now, when he says, "Come to me," how can I take a burden to the Lord? Not only does he say, "Come to me, all ye who are heavy laden," but listen, the scope of it's universal. Anyone who is burdened about anything, we can come to him. Lost and saved. Now, a person who is without Christ can come to him. The first thing they have to deal with is their sin problem. Once you trust the Lord Jesus Christ as your personal Savior, he's willing to deal with all the other burdens that you and I deal with in life. He says, "Come to me, all ye." Not only can all come, but we can bring all types of burdens, no matter what they are. This heaviness that we have to deal with, we can bring every type of burden to him because, listen, he knows exactly what to do and how to handle every one of them. When he says, "Come to me, all you who are laboring, heavy laden, borne down," what does he mean by "come to him"? What do I do? Well, there's something very simple I do, but it's very practical and it's workable. First of all, I tell him what my burden is. "Lord, here's how I'm hurting." Does he need information? No. He desires that you and I humble ourselves before him and tell him, "God, here's where I'm hurting. Here's what I'm feeling. Here's the reason I feel so borne down, so weighted down, so heavy, God. Here's the reason I feel so discouraged. Here's the reason I feel so stuck. God, I need you." When you and I come to him expressing our burden, sharing with him our burden, we are humbling ourselves before him. God always honors a humble spirit. So first of all, I'll tell him about it. The second thing I do is give it to him. You say, "Now, wait a minute. How am I going to give it to him?" Now, listen carefully. When I come to him and tell him about it, I say to him, "Father, Lord Jesus," however you want to address him, "I'm turning this over to you. You said you'd bear my burdens. I'm laying this down. By laying it down, I'm acknowledging, God, I can't handle this. I know you can handle this. And so, first of all, I'm telling him about it. And secondly, I'm entrusting it to him. I'm trusting him who called me to himself and made me a promise that he not only can, but he will, desires, is committed to handling my burden. So I come to him. I tell him about it. I lay it before him. I trust him to deal with it." Now, somebody says, "Well, I've done that." We all have. We go to him. We say, "Lord, here's the burden upon my heart. I'm giving this to you in Jesus' name. Thank you very much." Walk up, put it back on. What do we do? Walk right away. And we still have the same burden. So we go back tonight or the next day or this afternoon. We lay it down again. "Lord, forgive me, Father. I know I blew it. Lord, I'm laying this down before you again. And what do? We last for 2 hours this time. Next thing we do, we've got the same old burden. So somebody says, "Well, you know what? I've laid it down 1,000 times and I still have it." Right. I want to give you a little clue of why you still have it. Now listen carefully, because sometimes the most important things are the simplest. Not only must I tell him about my burden, not only must I trust it to him, but my focus must move from my burden to the burden bearer. If I just keep my focus on the burden, "Well, God, here's the problem, and Lord, you know about this." If I keep telling him this, then my focus is on that. You know what? I haven't given it to him. Now watch this. The way to find out where you are is to analyze your own prayer. In other words, when you get through praying about this burden and giving it to Him, ask yourself the question, how much of my time did I spend on telling Him and describing this to Him and telling Him about my hurt and having myself a pity party, and how much of my time did I concentrate on Him? God, I know that You're the sovereign of this universe. I know that You love me unconditionally. You have the power to deal with this. I want to thank You and praise You, Lord, that You are a burden bearer. In other words, when I begin to focus on Him, you know what? I can leave it with Him. As long as I'm focusing on the burden, I'm going to pick it up and walk away with it, and I'm going to keep carrying it. And that's the reason some people carry the same burden for year after year after year after year. They've never learned to lay it down. You lay it down as a decision on your part. You lay it down as an act of faith on your part. And you lay it down, listen, changing your focus from the burden to the burden bearer. Now, for example, let's look at several scriptures. Look, if you will, in 1 Peter chapter 1 for a moment. 1 Peter chapter 1, I want you to notice what Peter says here in two different chapters. But first of all, I want us to look in chapter 5 and verse 7. 1 Peter chapter 5, verse 7. For new Christians, that's Revelation, Jude, 3rd, 2nd, 1st John, 2nd Peter, 1st Peter. All right? So you know it's back toward the back of the Bible. Very important verse. I'm going to give you a moment to find that. All right? 1 Peter chapter 5. Look in verse 6. Humble yourselves, therefore, under the mighty hand of God, that He may exalt you at the proper time. Listen, casting all your anxiety, your burdens, your cares upon Him, because He cares for you. Now look at that. You have to put that sentence together. Humble yourself. Come to Him acknowledging what's there. He says, this mighty hand of God. Well, He will exalt you, lift you up in due time, casting all your anxiety upon Him because He cares for you. We have the invitation of the Lord Jesus Christ, who cares about our burdens, who's sensitive to our burdens, who knows all about them. He says, cast them upon Me, lay them down, trusting Me. Don't pick them back up. Trust Me, I can handle them. Trust Me, I want to handle them. Get your focus off the burden and get it on Me, the sovereign God of this universe. Well, look, if you will, a couple of the passages. Look, if you will, in Psalm 55. Real encouraging passage of Scripture. There are two passages here, but first of all, Psalm 55. Notice what he says. Again, cast your burden upon the Lord, and He will do what? He will sustain you. He will never allow the righteous to be shaken. When we come to Him, here's what He says. Now watch this, because I'm coming to something very important here. He says, lay it before Him, trust it with Him. He says, because He'll sustain you. That is, He will uphold you, He will enable you, He will strengthen you, He will guard you, He will guide you, He will do whatever is necessary to enable you, listen, to walk through this burden. Because God will, He will make a difference in your heart. He does not say that He will always remove the burden. He says, cast it upon Him, He will sustain us. Look, if you will, in the 68th chapter of the Psalms, look at this. Another wonderful promise. In the 19th verse, he says, blessed be the Lord who daily bears our burden. Now, He daily bears our burden. He will sustain us in it. Now, go back, if you will, to 1 Peter for a moment. Because I want you to see something here. 1 Peter, this time, let's look, if you will, in the second chapter. And I want you to notice something about Him. Because Jesus is indeed the burden bearer. Listen to what He says in 1 Peter chapter 2, verse 24. And He Himself bore our sins in His body on the cross in order that we may die to sin, not have to live in it, live to righteousness, for by His wounds you and I were healed. Now think about this. If Jesus Christ was willing to bear all of our sins, He certainly is willing to bear all of our burdens. He is the sin bearer. He is the burden bearer. He's the one who wants us. He desires, come to Me, all you that labor and are heavy laden, and I will give you rest. So He invites us to bring our burdens to Him, no matter what they are. And He invites every single person to come to Him and lay the burden down. You know why? Because He is adequate, ready, willing, and desires to deal with that burden no matter what it is. So first of all, we have this wonderful invitation. And He says, I want you to come. And He says, I want you to give Me your burden. I want you to lay it down. I want you to let Me handle it. And then notice what he says. He says, secondly, I want you to do this. He says, take my yoke upon you and learn from me. For I'm gentle and humble in heart, and you shall find rest for your souls. He says, take my yoke upon you. So first of all, he gives an invitation. He says, come, I want to take care of it. Secondly, he says, now, here's what you must do. I want you to take my yoke upon you. Now, why did he say my yoke? Because he was distinguishing, now watch this carefully. He was distinguishing his yoke from the yoke of the Pharisees. He was referring to the yoke of the Pharisees, which was, and you remember what a yoke is. A yoke is sort of a wooden frame that a person could place upon their shoulders and sort of across their neck. And what that does, it makes it possible to just sort of shift the weight so that they have an equal amount on both sides. And then, of course, there's that double yoke that they put the oxen in so that the oxen kept together and they were sort of united in their walk and in their sense of direction. So Jesus said, I want you to exchange yokes. And what he was referring to is that the Pharisees had people under such regulations and rules, and their idea was they were preaching absolute strict obedience to the whole law if someone was going to be saved, if God was going to accept them. Well, they couldn't even live up to that themselves. And so people were horribly discouraged, trying to live up, couldn't walk but so far on the Sabbath and couldn't do this and couldn't do that and couldn't do the other. And so all these rules and regulations, he says, listen, he said, take my yoke upon you. Learn of me. He says, my yoke is easy. Now, what was he saying? Simply this. He said, you come to me and surrender yourself to me. Now, watch what he said now. He said, come to me, all you labor who are laboring and heavy laden, and I'll give you rest. Take my yoke upon you. He said, learn of me. Now, his yoke is, he says, my yoke is easy. How is a person saved? A person is not saved by living up to strict regulations and rules meriting salvation. A person is saved by receiving the grace of God through faith in the Lord Jesus Christ, forgiveness of their sin. It is something that you and I receive by faith. It isn't something we do and live up to. Then we live a godly life. We want to walk in obedience to God, not because we're afraid of going to hell. We walk in obedience to God out of gratitude and thanksgiving and praise to Him for what He's done for us. And so He's simply saying this. He said, look, their yoke is burdensome. My yoke is light. My yoke is easy. He didn't say, I'm getting rid of the yokes. He didn't say, throw away your yoke. He says, I want you to exchange that yoke that's not going to get you anywhere but hurt and pain and suffering for my yoke. My yoke is easy. Salvation did not come easy. Salvation is by the grace of God through the death of the Son of God, Jesus Christ. And so when we come to the Lord Jesus Christ, we come to Him confessing our sins, receiving Jesus Christ as our personal Savior, taking upon ourselves His yoke. Now, what is His yoke? His yoke is simply this, that we submit ourselves to Him as our Master and our Lord. And we walk in obedience to Him. Listen, obedience that is enabled by the indwelling presence of the Holy Spirit. We don't walk in obedience to God so we'll get saved. We walk in obedience to God because He has saved us. We walk in the victory. We walk in the joy. We walk in the gratitude. We walk in the peace. We walk in the contentment that He's given us because of what He's done for us, not what we do for ourselves. He says, now, take my yoke upon you. He says, learn from me. Now, why did he say learn from me? He's simply saying, be my disciple. Learn my ways. Learn how I operate. And here's what you learn. You learn that I love you unconditionally. You learn that whatever you face, I'm going to be there. You learn that whatever burden you bear, I'm going to be there to lift it off your shoulders. You're going to learn that I'm always there, reliably there, never leave you, never forsake you, that I'll always be adequate for you. I'll meet every single need of your life. So he says, take my yoke upon you. Submit to my will and to my way. Learn from me. Be one of my disciples. And he says, my yoke is easy. My burden is light. Does he say that we'll have no responsibility? No, we'll have responsibility. The truth is, we all desire the yoke of submission to the Lord Jesus Christ. We want to be in submission to Him. We want to be subservient to Him. We want to walk obediently before Him. We want the yoke of the Lord Jesus Christ, listen, which does not bear us down but lift us up. Because you know what happens? He gets under the yoke with us. He lifts the burden off our shoulders. We are able to walk through the most difficult, trying times of life, living in burdens that God may not remove for the present time, or some burdens He may never remove in this life. And so what happens? He teaches us how to live in them without being borne down by them. We don't feel weighted down. We don't feel discouraged. We don't feel disillusioned. We don't feel like we're going to give up. We don't feel like we're walking on the edge of life. Somehow we're able to walk in the midst of those burdens with a sense of confidence and victory and assurance that God is in control and He will work out the circumstances in His own time, in His own perfect way. Come unto me, He says, all you that labor and are heavy laden, and I will give you rest. Now look at the assurance He gives us here, which is a beautiful way for Him to say this. Listen to what He says. He says, now take my yoke upon you and learn from me. He says, because I'm gentle and humble in heart. What is He saying? He says, you can feel free to come to me. It doesn't make any difference what your burden is. It doesn't make any difference how badly you've sinned. It doesn't make any addition to the condition of your heart, how wicked you've been. It doesn't make any difference what your past has been. It doesn't make any difference how deep in debt you are. It doesn't make any difference how sorrowful you are, how angry you are, how hostile you are, what your emotional drain may be. He says, come on. And here's what you're going to find. He says, I'm going to respond in kindness. Listen to this. He said, I'm gentle and humble in heart. Think about what God is saying. God is saying to you and to me, you can come and not fear condemnation. I'm not going to point my finger at you. I'm not going to say shame on you. I'm not going to say you shouldn't have gotten yourself in that mess. I'm not going to say, well, look at your past. I'm not going to say you don't deserve it. He says, I'm kind and I'm humble of heart. You know what He's saying? He's saying, I understand. I understand where you are. I understand why you're where you are. I understand your hurt. I understand your pain. I understand your disappointment. I understand your fear. I understand your disillusionment. I understand that you wake up every morning afraid of living life today. I understand that you threaten suicide. I'm not going to turn you away. He that cometh to me, I will in no wise cast out. Come unto me, He says, all ye that labor and are heavy laden. Come on. It doesn't make a difference where you've been, who you are, what you've done, what your burden, what your heartache. Come on. He says, because I will take you just like you are. What a wonderful God we have. What an awesome God. To look at our sinfulness and our mistakes and our past and our guilt and all the things that have happened in our lives and say, come on. Come on anyway, because I love you unconditionally. And He says, I'm going to treat you kindly because I am humble of spirit. How we ought to treat each other, same way. He says, so here's the invitation. Come on. Here's the command. Take my yoke. It's easy. It's light. I may remove the burden totally. If I don't remove the burden, I get up under it with you and you'll never feel it. Thirdly, He says, here's the assurance. Doesn't make any difference. Come on. Not going to throw you aside. And He says, here's my promise. Look at this. Twice. I will give you rest. Take my yoke upon you and learn from me, for I'm gentle and humble in heart. You shall find rest for your soul. For my yoke is easy. My load is light. He says, you're going to find rest. Now, what does that mean? Simply this. That when I give it to Him, and I trust Him with it, and I get my focus on Him, you know what's going to happen? I'm going to be able to rest in my soul without having turmoil. I'm going to be able to rest in my spirit without fear. I'm going to be able to rest in my understanding of my circumstances, that even though they may not change, there's going to be an awesome sense of peace until He does see fit to change them. Is it not true that you and I become restless when our focus gets on the burden rather than on the burden bearer? When you and I begin to think about all the reasons why it's not being taken care of, why it's not changing, is that not the reason we become frustrated and anxious and worried and fretful and sometimes even maybe angry? He says, come on, take my yoke. Look what I'm like. And He says, I'll give you rest for your soul. What's His promise? His promise is this. You and I, though, we may have to face very heavy burdens in life. We don't have to give up. We don't have to try some foolish escape. We don't have to become disillusioned. We don't have to surrender to them. We don't have to check out of life. We have a loving Heavenly Father who fully understands enough that He says, listen, I will lead you, I will guide you, I will teach you in the way you should go. Cast all your cares upon me. I will sustain you. I'm the burden bearer. Let me have your burden and you won't have to bear it. This is the reason that some people can live in such dire straits, difficult circumstances, and you meet them, they have a smile upon their face, joy upon their heart, a contentment in their soul. I'm sure that no one is always that way. Nobody is always that way. Because all of us have our ups and downs. All of us have our moments of weakness. But listen, the key is this. Not that you never have a moment of weakness that you want to pick up that burden again, but the key is that you know what to do with it and how to lay it right back down. Lord, you said I could come to you. I'm coming to you. God, I picked it up. Sorry I picked it up. Forgive me for my weakness. I'm giving it back to you. I'm trusting you with it. I want to thank you for getting my focus back on you where it belongs and move on in life. It doesn't mean that you lay it down once and for all. You may have to lay some things down many times before you finally get it laid down. You say, well, now, how am I going to know I've laid it down? You'll know because, first of all, the anxiety and the fear will disappear. You'll have a sense of contentment, which you can't even understand yourself. And it will, listen, it'll not haunt you daily like it's been haunting you. Will you have all the answers? No. Will you know what God is up to always? No. You know what? He didn't guarantee me to tell me all he was going to do and how he was going to do it and when he was going to do it and why. But one thing he's guaranteed, rest to our souls. So when somebody says, well, I have burdens, what I do? The first thing you do is you bring them to Christ. Have an invitation, have a command, have a wonderful assurance and a beautiful promise. Now, there's something else we can do, and that is we have to share them with someone else. Now watch this. Go to Galatians chapter 6. Now let me ask you a question, just out of curiosity. Not time-wise, you know I don't quit too early, but how many of you, just out of curiosity, to be honest, how many of you thought that Matthew 11 was the answer and that was it? I was going to quit after that. Anybody? Oh. Can't fool you, can I? All right. There's one other thing you do with your burdens. You carry them to someone else. You say, well, now, wait a minute. Haven't you always been talking about God being sufficient? Absolutely. God being adequate? Yes, He is. When you have Him, you have everything? Right. But remember this. You listen, say amen. You must always leave it to God to do things His way. Now, listen to what he says. Galatians chapter 6. Brethren, even if a man or a woman is caught in any trespass, you who are spiritual, restore such a one in the spirit of gentleness, each one looking to yourself, lest you too be tempted. Then he says, bear one another's burdens and thus fulfill the law of Christ. Bear one another's burdens. Well, I have somebody else going to bear my burden. Well, God may lay upon someone's heart to pray for me, but if someone else is to really bear my burden, they need to know what I'm really burdened about. Now, all of us have had people call us or whatever it might be and say, I'm praying for you. Is something going on? But he says, we're to bear one of those burdens. That means that I have the right to share my burden with someone else. Now, listen, two things. Now, watch carefully. A lot of people will go to their grave with a lot of excess emotional baggage in their life that God never intended for them to carry. They don't know how to leave it with Him. And secondly, they're too prideful to tell anybody else they've got baggage. Well, let's just face it right now. Everybody has baggage. Everybody's got it. No such thing as a perfect person. If they were perfect, we couldn't stand them. So therefore, God knew better than to make anybody perfect. And so therefore, we all have our burdens we have to deal with in life. I've got them. You've got them. We all have them. Things we have to deal with. Now, is there any real precedence in Scripture about me telling somebody about my burden? Yes, there is. I want you to turn to the 26th chapter of Matthew. You know what I love about God besides 10,000 other things? I love the fact that He hasn't forgotten anything. I mean, when I think about how absolutely complete He is, and the fact that He's thought about everything I could possibly think of, and a million things more, and about time I think, well, now, Lord, what about this? He says, here's the answer to that. So when somebody says, no, wait a minute, you mean to tell me that I'm to go to somebody and pour out my heart? Right? Well, where is that in the scripture? Best place in the world. Matthew 26. Listen to what's happening. Jesus is in the Garden of Gethsemane. He is at the pivotal point, the most crucial, critical moment in his whole emotional life. And listen to what's happening. Crucifixion's coming the next day. Verse 36. Then Jesus came with them to the place called Gethsemane and said to his disciples, sit here while I go over there and pray. And he took with him Peter and the two sons of Zebedee, James and John, and began to be grieved and distressed. Now this is a son of God. Listen. Then he said to them, my soul is deeply grieved to the point of death. I think I'm going to die. Remain here and keep watch with me. Now let me ask you a question. Why didn't he say to all of them, y'all stay over there and pray? I'll tell you why. He was hurting so badly. He was so burdened. His heart was so torn. He said to his three intimates, I want you all to come up here. I want you to be close enough. I want you to be closer. Come up here with me. He says, I think I'll die. Now, he wasn't talking about the cross. He knew he was going to the cross. But, I mean, he was so grieved. I mean, for those moments, the humanity in him said, I don't know that I can handle this. You know what that does for me? That gives me a great bit of consolation that I have the right, the biblical right, to go to somebody and say, I'm hurting. My heart's heavy. Sometimes I think I can't handle this. I need to tell somebody. Will you just listen to me while I tell you what's on my heart? If the Son of God felt the need to share his heart when he was burdened, so do you and I have the right to share our heart with somebody else. Now, you may be one of those persons who's just too prideful to do it. Then, my friend, remember two things. You're going to miss a blessing, and you're going to cause somebody else to miss a blessing. Because, you see, if you go to a person and share with them your heart, how you're hurting, the deep burden that you're feeling in your life, something that you're going through, remember this. All you have done is you practice what Jesus practiced. At a moment in his life when he said, I need my friends to be close. I need to tell you, this is getting pretty close to all I can handle. I certainly have somebody I can go to. I have a friend, more than one friend, that I can go to any time of day or night. They would never shut me down. They would never accuse me. They would never blame me. They would listen very carefully, openly, lovingly, understandably. Thank God for that kind of friends. But you know what? The only way I've developed that kind of friendship with them, because I've said, I want to tell you about my life. I want to tell you what I'm feeling. I want to tell you where I'm hurting. I want to tell you how I'm aching. I want to tell you my burden. I want to share with you what's on the inside. And you know what happens? It teaches the other person to be transparent. Now, you can't just do that to anybody. You look for a godly person who will accept you the way you are, who will understand you, who will not be critical, who will be honest, who will apply the principles of Scripture to your heart, but not be critical, not be judgmental. My friend, you can't fool me or anybody else. Everybody needs somebody. Somebody says, now, wait a minute now, wait a minute now. Isn't God sufficient? Yes, He is. But isn't it interesting that God calls people to be counselors? He calls people in that ministry. And some of the greatest counselors do not have a shingle out. They're godly people just like you, who have a heart that's open and transparent, that's sensitive, that's loving, that's forgiving, that's caring, that's understanding. And they can come to you and say, let me tell you how I'm hurting. Let me tell you what I'm feeling. And my friend, if you are so tied up in such a knot that you cannot tell anybody, not share anybody, you have a major problem that you need to deal with. And it begins with pride. You may say, but I'm so afraid. You know what? You don't have to be afraid. But what will they think? It doesn't make any difference what they think. What makes a difference is what God thinks. And what did we hear he said he thought? He said, I'm going to be kind to you. I'm going to love you unconditionally. I'm going to take you just the way you are. I'm going to understand you. You can't tell me anything that's going to cause me to be disappointed. I think I have a couple of friends like that. I hope you do. You see, because God chooses to use human beings oftentimes to do for us what He knows we need. Now let's look at Jesus for a moment. He could touch people, and people could touch Him. Children could touch Him and feel Him. And He could look in people's eyes, and they could look in His eyes. And they could see His compassion and feel His compassion. This was humanity and humanity. This is man and man, man and woman, touching, feeling, knowing. Why did He do that? Because He wanted us to know what kind of Father He was. Suppose Jesus had not come, in some way salvation would be some other fashion. Our idea of God would be so nominal, so mediocre, so insufficient, like everybody else's God. But we have a God that we understand. Why? Because He walked among us in flesh. Now, sometimes God will send somebody into your life. It will be the Spirit of the living God on the inside, God on the inside of that person coming to you and saying, you can tell me. You can share with me. I want to pray with you. I love you. What can I do to help you? That's just as much God doing what He promised to do as me getting on my knees and crying out into space into God somewhere out yonder, Lord, please help me, answer my prayer. Here's my burden. So what does He do? We can do it both ways. We should always talk to Him first. But now watch this. Think about this. When you and I are covered in a burden, when we are feeling the heartache, and you may feel like you're almost drowned in this burden or whatever it might be, it is somebody on the outside to whom you go who can see this from a whole different perspective. They can see where you are in a way that you can't see yourself. They can see your personality and how you're going to operate and how you're going to think. So what can they do? They oftentimes can pass on a word of admonition, a word of caution, a word of encouragement. You say, oh, I never thought about that. I hadn't seen it that way. That's not them. That's God. God has all kinds of ways of helping us. And one of the ways He has to help us is through somebody else. You know what that should say to all of us? Every single child of God is an awesome potential blessing to every other child of God. Every single one of us can be a potential blessing to someone else. If we'll make ourselves available and transparent, and if we can love and accept people just the way they are, not accuse, not condemn, not argue, not defend, just listen with love and see what God does through you. I don't know what you're facing. I don't know where you are in life, but this much I know. I know there's a Jesus. I know there's a God. His name is Jehovah. Jesus is His Son. The Holy Spirit is the one who works in our spirit, in our life, in this life. No matter what you're facing, no matter how long you've faced it, no matter how heavy, how weighty, how awful you feel it is, He is sufficient and adequate to enable you, to sustain you, He says, to strengthen you. He may totally remove the burden that you find yourself in. And more than likely, He will. But once in a while, there are those burdens He allows for a season of time, a longer season of time than you and I would like. But He allows them for a purpose. When His purpose is finished, burden's gone. But most of them, He's willing to take now if we come to Him. Lay them before Him. Tell Him about them. Trust them with Him. Get our focus on Him. And you know what? He's more than happy. He delights. He says He bears our burdens daily. If you'll let Him, He'll take yours. If you've never trusted the Lord Jesus Christ as your Savior, I know what you're carrying. You're carrying guilt. You're carrying the weight of sin. And the only person who can handle that is the Lord Jesus Christ. And I want to encourage you to ask Him to forgive you of your sins and to tell Him that you're surrendering your life to Him, that you want life at its best, and He's the only one who can offer that. And if you'll confess your sins to Him and tell Him that you're receiving Him as your personal Savior based on what He did at Calvary, in that moment your sins are forgiven. Listen, you're not paroled, you're pardoned, eternally free. The Spirit of God will seal you as a child of God in that moment. And from that moment on, you have someone to get up under those burdens, walk with you, take the weight off of you, and enable you to walk in a peace and a tranquility that you'll never know till you know Christ as your Savior and Lord. It may be that you are a believer and you're in a dire circumstance and you'd like to get out and you're crying out to God and you've just begun to doubt God and almost hate God for where you are. Why don't you just try this? Just say, Lord, I've heard something different today. I haven't done it very well. That's okay, He understands. And just tell Him that today you're laying it down. He knows you may have to pick it up tomorrow. Tell Him you're laying it down. And you're trusting Him with it. You believe He's big enough to handle it, wants to handle it, desires to handle it. Just lay it down and see what God does in your life. And listen, if you pick it up again tomorrow, don't get discouraged. We have all picked up some things every day for weeks and for months until finally we could lay it down. It's the only real, genuine freedom. And that's through Christ. Father, what a wonderful God you are. How loving and kind and understanding and sensitive and helpful and patient. And I pray the Holy Spirit will take this simple message. You intend for them, everyone, to be simple so that nobody can miss the awesome truth that you love us and will bear our burdens. Thank you for bearing our sin burden. Thank you that you'll bear all the rest of them. And I pray that many people who hear this message will lay their burdens down and take up that wonderful light yoke of submission to Christ, in whom is all of our hope. But we ask it in Jesus' name. Amen.
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0: We are talking about supernatural power. We are talking about divine power. We are talking about a power that has its source in a person, not a committee or a group or a government or an institution, nor a creed nor a dogma, but the person of Almighty God, who is omnipotent and from whom all power exudes.
2: The church is more than a religious organization. It's a group of believers who are uniquely a people of God. Welcome to In Touch, the teaching ministry of Dr. Charles Stanley. Today we continue Dr. Stanley's series with a reminder of the twofold source of power in the church. 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
0: Now, if you should ask the average person today, what do you think the power of the church is? More than likely they would think in terms of a local church, and so they would say, well, I think a church has power when it has a place of prominence in the city. Secondly, they would say, I think the church has power when it has a large host of people, a large membership. Or someone would say, I believe the church has power when the people in that fellowship are people of prominence. Or someone else may say, well, I believe the church has power when it has great prosperity. Well, let me show you why not a single one of those things has anything at all to do with the power that God has provided for His church. First of all, they're all built upon human frailties and carnal flesh. That is just pure fleshly. That has nothing to do with the power of God. Secondly, they're not scriptural. The New Testament church in Jerusalem that exercised the supernatural power of God certainly weren't in with Rome or the leaders of Jerusalem. Thirdly, one of the primary reasons that none of those things are of any value to God is because they have no relationship whatsoever with the primary task of the church. Has nothing to do with the task of the church. Has nothing to do with the work of the church. So that the power of God is not any of the things that most people, especially the world, would identify as giving them power. So we're talking about spiritual power. We're talking about supernatural power. We're talking about divine power. We're talking about something that man cannot concoct, nor can he manipulate, can he make up, can he fabricate in any form or fashion. We are talking about a power that has its source in heaven and not on earth. We are talking about a power that has its source in a person, not a committee or a group or a government or an institution, nor a creed nor a dogma, but the person of Almighty God who is omnipotent and from whom all power exudes. He says that he has decreed, that he has purposed to give, to place in the body of believers supernatural divine power. Now, what we have to ask is, what is the purpose of that power? Would you not agree that it would be very evident that the purpose of that power would naturally conform to God's purpose and plan for the body? Whatever God has for us to do, if he has promised us, ye shall receive power, that the promise of that power has to do with the task of the church. He doesn't give power for pride's sake. He only gives power in order that the body may fulfill its original function as a part of the Lord Jesus Christ. Well, what is that? If you recall, he said to them, ye shall receive power after that the Holy Ghost has come upon you, and ye shall be what? Witnesses unto me, that is in my behalf, in Jerusalem to the uttermost parts of this earth. So that the promise of power has to do directly, specifically, and personally, and precisely with the work of that fellowship. And what is the work of the fellowship? It is evangelizing the world. Jesus says, this is my commission to the church. As you go, make disciples of all nations, baptizing them in the name of the Father, the Son, and the Holy Spirit, teaching them, discipling them, equipping them. And he says, and I will be with you every step of the way. If you're not going anywhere, you don't need any gasoline. If you're not going anywhere, you don't even need to get in the automobile. There are a lot of folks sitting in the automobile with no battery and no gasoline, and they're waving as the world goes by. There's nothing going on. And I want to say to you, my friend, that no church, whoever that church may be, has the right to take up any space on this globe if it is not attempting to evangelize the world, equip the believers, and equip them to become what God wants them to be in their personal, intimate, quiet relationship with him. Now, if that be true, and it is true according to Scripture, what we have to ask is this. In the body of Christ, in the church of the Lord Jesus Christ, what is the power? Remember what Paul said in chapter 1 of Romans, beginning in verse 16. He says, for I am not ashamed of the gospel of Christ, for it is the power of God unto salvation to everyone who believes, to the Jew first and also to the Greek. Now listen to what he said. He says the gospel message in the church of Jesus Christ, the gospel message is the power of God. What is the gospel message? Here's the gospel message. That Jesus Christ came into this world, the incarnate Son of God. Born in Bethlehem. Lived his life, short life of 33 years approximately. Went to the cross to atone for your sin and my sin. Was buried in a borrowed tomb. Was resurrected the third day as the living Lord. And ascended to the Father, seated at his right hand, and one day is coming as Lord and Master and Judge and King of all of life. That is the gospel. That is the only message that has ever been placed on the face of this earth that can change a man's eternal destiny. The power within the church is to be found in the message of the church. And the church of Jesus Christ only has one message. And it is the message that Jesus Christ not only has atoned for man's sins, but through the Holy Spirit has come back to live within man, a life that man is incapable of living. And therefore today, the body of Christ is a group of baptized believers who are indwelt by the living, resurrected Lord Jesus Christ in order to evangelize and missionize and bring light to a world that is in darkness, sin, guilt, and shame. That is the message. Therefore, any man who stands behind any pulpit in the world
3: and who claims to be a preacher of the gospel of Jesus Christ, who doubts this book, and in his mind he's taken his invisible scalpel, and he's cut out this passage and cut out this passage and shredded this page and sliced at this page because he no longer believes it. What he has done with his own mind, he has abandoned his relationship and his connection to the supernatural power of God to change humanity. God forbid that any man should stand in the pulpit.

But that's not enough. And this is why Jesus said to those disciples, he said, in my terms, he said to them, you have seen me, you have heard me, you have witnessed to me raise the dead, heal the lame, give sight to the blind, hearing to the deaf. You've seen miracle after miracle. You've touched me with your hands. And now in my glorified body, you know that I am the resurrected living Messiah and the Lord of life. But I want to tell all of you who have just seen me and have witnessed these 3 years with me and walk with me, you're still not ready to carry out the mission of the church. These 12 men had heard, seen, felt, touched, and lived the life of Christ. But he said to them, tarry ye, wait ye in the city of Jerusalem until you are endued with the Holy Spirit. Then you're ready. Then you're right. Then you're equipped. Then you can fulfill the mission of the church. Now, why did he say to them, tarry in the city of Jerusalem until you be endued with power? For this reason. If you're not functioning in God's power, whose power are you functioning in? Whose? Your power. So what we have is an impossible task. What we have is a divine task, a supernatural task. Would God ever say to his people, giving them a supernatural message for a supernatural task, now carry out this message in your natural power and strength? He would never say that. And you see, whenever people shy away from the work of the Holy Spirit, don't want to get too close to those spiritual things, what they're doing is they're cutting off the source of power. The source of power that runs from heaven to your heart is the power of the Holy Spirit who lives and abides and dwells in every single one of us. The power of the Holy Spirit. If they could have done their work without it, Jesus would have said, go to it. But he said, even though you've seen, heard, felt, touched, and lived, you're not ready. The only way God is going to get his church doing his great work is when the people in that fellowship of the body of Christ begin to understand we, with all of our knowledge, all of our experience, all of our intellects, all of our eloquence, all of our prosperity, all of our programs, all of our prominence, all of these things, that you can negate all of that. And when a man's willing to drop on his face before Almighty God and say, God, I cannot. I am absolutely and totally incapable. I have the message, but not the power. When a man or woman's willing to get on their knees and acknowledge before God, without your anointing, without your endowment, without your unction, it's all in vain. Then the power comes and the Spirit of God begins to move in that fellowship. We must never give men credit. We must never praise men. We must never glorify men. We must glorify Almighty God. To glorify a man puts the man in jeopardy. To honor the man puts the man in jeopardy. It is the message wherein the power comes. It is through the Holy Spirit that the Spirit of God works his power in the life of his church. Therefore, if the message is the message of the gospel of Christ, if we know that to be true, and if we know that God will not equip us apart from the indwelling power of the Holy Spirit, then it is our personal responsibility to see to it that the Spirit of God take the message of God in our lives, and by His Spirit He convey that in supernatural power, so that the task which is the mission of the church of sharing their faith and their spiritual warfare, we will not face Satan in finite power and end up in defeat. We will not attempt to do the work of the church in finite power and end up in defeat, but the warfare is to be victorious, and likewise is the missionary opportunities to be victorious. So somebody says, but now wait a minute, where does prayer and faith come in? Because I would have thought that prayer and faith, that these two areas is where you find the real power in the church. No, the power is in the message of Christ. The power is in the Holy Spirit who equips and endues and anoints and unctionizes that whole body to present that message. Prayer is the means by which God releases that power in the life of that church. Faith, when God's people begin to believe Him and to look to Him in prayer, those are the two vessels through which God releases the Spirit and releases the power in the life of that church when they are willing to pray and willing to believe God on the basis of the message

0: their absolute and total dependence upon the Holy Spirit, praying and faith are the triggers that release the supernatural power of God in the life of that church. Listen, when you and I are gripped by the fact that the only message that can change the world, change a man's eternal destiny, is the simple saving gospel of Jesus Christ that kept me out of hell and put my name in glory. Whether it is the saving of people individually, the healing of physical bodies, the release of His Spirit, and the release of gifts among God's people, whatever He wants to do, He's going to do it, but He's only going to do it to His own glory, praise, and honor, and secondly, to accomplish the mission of the church, which is to evangelize the world, and in the process of doing so, equipping us in the spiritual warfare that we're going to face as we fulfill the Great Commission. Let me just say this to you, and I want to say it again. I hope this echoes and haunts some of you, because I keep saying it for that reason. You only get one trip through this life. You can live it in weakness, frailty, defeat, discouragement, disillusion, and hopelessness, or in pleasure and pride, wasting away your life. Because you don't feel adequate. Praise God you don't feel adequate. He never wants you to feel adequate within yourself. Our adequacy is in the message and in the power of the Spirit of God. You can live it weakly, wasting your life, living it for yourself. And one of these days, it's all going to be there and it's all going to be over. And you're going to say, oh, if I had only, it's too late. And that's why I keep sending you week after week after week after week after week before God. Make your life count while you've got time to make it count. Because, friends, you're not going to have forever. There are four very simple but definite requirements if the Spirit of the living God is going to take the message of the living God in your life and make you a blessing to someone else. And let me tell you something, my friend, if your life is not a continuing blessing to someone else, there's something missing in your life. Where in this world did we get the idea that believers are to be saved to go to heaven and to sit until Jesus comes? He has saved you and is equipping you in order that your life may be poured out in somebody else's life. We can never be able to apologize and reason and rationalize and get God's approval. Four simple things. Number one, I must acknowledge my total incapability of fulfilling God's purpose for my life apart from the power of the Holy Spirit. Number one, as long as I think I can do it, I will never come to the place of making the decision God wants me to make about the Holy Spirit, His life. Secondly, I must be willing to deal with every specific known sin God brings to my mind without any cover-up, without any rationalization, without any excusing. Just face it like it is. God, You're right. It may not even be anything wrong in your life, but if God wants to remove it and you're not willing for Him to remove it, then the wrong comes. And thirdly, I've got to be willing, listen now carefully, to yield myself to God. Now, what does that include? Listen very carefully. To yield means that I am willing to definitely, deliberately, voluntarily transfer the undivided possession, control, and use of my body, soul, and spirit to the person of Jesus Christ, my Lord, who is rightfully my Lord because He created me and because He has redeemed me. Now listen, a lot of folks get saved, walk the church aisle, and make a few commitments. Did you hear what I said? The voluntary, definite, willful transfer of undivided possession. Undivided possession. He owns it all. Undivided control, not partly me and partly Him. Undivided use, I give up all my rights to claim my future and to make my plans apart from his approval. Undivided possession, undivided control, undivided use to Jesus Christ, my Lord and my Savior, who rightfully deserves all of that. And the fourth simple thing is this. I must be willing to believe that when I make that yield to him, the Spirit of the living God fills my life and is freed and liberated to fulfill his will, because he has undivided possession, undivided control, and undivided use of your eyes, your ears, your tongue, your whole body, all you possess, all that you are, all of your relationships, all of your plans, all of your hopes, all of your future, all of your dream. He has undivided possession, control, and use of that. And the moment you're willing to believe him, my friend, I guarantee you, on the basis of everything this book teaches you, there will come into your life an awareness of an authority with God, an authority with his word, an authority in sharing that word that you have never experienced, which is available, free, offered to every single believer who is willing to meet the requirements. We'll be strong and powerful as a church, or we'll be weak, flimsy, and an embarrassment to God. And all that depends upon whether I'm willing to be strong in the Lord as an individual person, that my life may count in the lives of other people.
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1: 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Hear about its uniqueness in a moment with Charles Stanley.
0: When you look in this book to see what the book says about itself, it says that it is the inspired Word of God. It says that it is like a hammer blow to crush and to break. It is like fire to burn out the dross. It is like a sword to pierce to the very quick and mire. So that the Bible is described as a powerful instrument. Fire is a powerful instrument. A sword is a powerful instrument. A hammer is a powerful instrument. You can either do good or you can do evil with any one of those. But the Word of God has been given to us as the message of God to humanity. It is the only message. All the philosophies, all the dogmas, all the creeds, all the doctrines in the world are absolutely nothing compared to the message of this book. It is the only message God said a man should lay down his life for. It is the only message that God said a man is to live by, to follow through, and to share with every single person on the face of this earth. The

0: abandon the power of God.
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4: When we were growing up, we were highly impacted by our environment, the circumstances that were around us. In fact, the things that we saw, the things that we heard, and the things that we felt, and even the things that we did not feel, made a tremendous impression upon our lives. In fact, we don't realize how long in our life we carry those early years. How we think about ourselves, how we think about God, how we view other people, all were a part of that. Now, some people grew up in a situation or a circumstance that was very positive. They felt very loved by their parents and the folks around them, and so they move on in life with a very stable personality. On the other hand, there are those people who grew up, probably most people, who grew up in a difficult circumstance, a very trying time, sometimes devastating to their personality. Now, all of us have to face where we are in life and who we are, and sometimes those people who grew up in the most difficult circumstances of life are able to rise above that, and as a result, they move on in life and accomplish the things that God would have them to accomplish. On the other hand, there are those people who grow up and everything seems to be going their way and things are sort of ease, and what happens? Sometimes they're the drifters. They just sort of drift through life and things just move along and they never seem to accomplish too much. They never seem to get motivated in life. Well, all of us have been affected by our childhood, by our circumstances. In fact, there's a book entitled The Inner Child of Your Past, which talks about how the little boy in the man is always there and the little girl in the woman is always there. And that's why I think oftentimes things will crop up in our lives and we'll think, well, where did that come from? That came from the little boy way back yonder. And a little girl, a lady would say, well, I don't know why I thought that about that. The little girl is still there. So that in every man, there's the little boy. In every woman, there's the little girl. Always there. Now, our family has had a tremendous impact upon our life, our personality, and all of our viewpoints. The question is, what do we do with it? Well, the title of this message is The Family Influence, Good or Bad. And I want you to turn to 1 Kings chapter 15, if you will. And I want us to read a brief passage here, and then I want to take you to some passages that will show you in the scriptures the effect that this kind of family relationship will have. Well, let me give you a little background now what's happening. There was King Saul, King David, King Solomon. The scripture is interesting what the Bible says about David, because the scripture says in verse 5 of this 15th chapter of 1 Kings, because David did what was right in the sight of the Lord and had not turned aside from anything that he commanded him all the days of his life, except in the case of Uriah the Hittite. And it's interesting that God still approving of this man after God's own heart, even though there was sin and disobedience in his life, he says, except the fact that he killed his most loyal, devoted general, and that is Uriah, which proved a disloyalty on the part of David, ingratitude, and all the rest. And then, if you'll recall, as we think in terms of what the scripture teaches, the Bible teaches us that we are responsible, husbands and wives, fathers and mothers responsible for their families. I want you to look in this passage, because here's what's happening. Following Solomon, the Bible says that Solomon loved many strange women. Now, most of those kings had more than one wife. But the bad thing about Solomon was he allowed all these strange women to take his heart away from God and to believe in other gods. Solomon's son, Rehoboam. Rehoboam came to the throne after Solomon. Here's what happened. It's a very interesting thing. He gathered all of his elders around him and other people around him, but the elders said to him, they said, now, Rehoboam, here's what will happen. If you will become, have a servant spirit toward the nation, and if you will relieve them of all this taxes that Solomon has placed upon them, this heavy load of taxes with all of his buildings and so forth, they said to him, they will love you and they will serve you all of their life. Here's what Rehoboam did. He got all, the Bible says he got all of his young, listen, his young counselors around him who grew up with him. And they said, no, you should increase the taxes. And he says, and they said, in fact, you should just make it worse. He listened to his young counselors, and what happened was the nation of Israel split. And that is that Rehoboam found himself with the 10 tribes going north, and Jeroboam became their king, Rehoboam in the south, and therefore for the rest of all time there was a divided kingdom. Well, it's interesting what happens, because I want you to notice a phrase here. I'm just going to read a few verses here, and then I'm going to take you through some other verses. Beginning in chapter 15, verse 1. Now, in the 18th year of King Jeroboam, the son of Nebat, Abijam became king over Judah, the southern kingdom. He reigned 3 years in Jerusalem, and his mother's name was Maacah, the daughter of Abishalam. And he walked in all the sins of his father, which he had committed before him, and his heart was not wholly devoted to the Lord his God, like the heart of his father David. But for David's sake, the Lord his God gave him a lamp in Jerusalem to raise up his son after him and to establish Jerusalem. That is, he kept the truth burning there. But because David did what was right in the sight of the Lord and not turned aside from anything that he commanded him all the days of his life, except in the case of Uriah the Hittite, and there was war between Rehoboam, now king of the southern kingdom, and Jeroboam, king of the northern kingdom, all the days of his life. Now the rest of the acts of Abijam and all that he did, are they not written in the book of the Chronicles of the kings of Judah? And there was war between Abijam and Jeroboam, and Abijam slept with his fathers, and they buried him in the city of David, and Asa his son became king in his place. You say, well now, what in the world does that have to do with anything? A great deal. Now listen, the title of this message is The Family Influence, Good or Bad. I want you to listen to what happens here now, and let's turn over, if you will, to look, if you will, in the, let's look at, first of all, in the 11th verse of this same chapter. And Asa did what was right in the sight of the Lord, like David his father. He also put away the male cult prostitutes from the land and removed all the idols which his father had made. Verse 14, but the high places were not taken away. Nevertheless, the heart of Asa was wholly devoted to the Lord all his days. And he brought into the house of the Lord the dedicated things of his father and his own dedicated things, silver and gold and utensils. Now, I want you to notice, beginning in the northern kingdom now, here's what Jeroboam did. For fear that the people would go back to the southern kingdom under Rehoboam, here's what he did. He made 2 golden calves. Now, you would think that anybody in their right mind, knowing what happened with Moses in the wilderness, what happened to the people there, he made 2 golden calves and he said, now, this is our God. We're going to worship here. You're not going back to Jerusalem. So what you have is you have the result of this kind of fatherhood. Now, look, if you will, in verse 25. Now, in verse chapter 15. Now Nadab, the son of Jeroboam, became king over Israel in the 2nd year of Asa, king of Judah, in the southern kingdom. And he reigned over Israel 2 years. And he did evil in the sight of the Lord, walked in the way of his father and in his sin, which he made Israel sin. Last few verses of that same chapter. Verse 33. In the 3rd year of Asa, king of Judah, Baasha, the son of Ahijah, became king over all Israel at Tirzah, and reigned 24 years. And he did evil in the sight of the Lord and walked in the way of Jeroboam and in his sin, which he had made Israel sin. Then if you will look in verse 25 of the 16th chapter. And Omri did evil in the sight of the Lord and acted more wickedly than all who were before him. For he walked in all the way of Jeroboam, the son of Nebat, and in his sins, which he made Israel sin, provoking the Lord God of Israel with their idols. Verse 29, now Ahab, the son of Omri, became king over Israel in the 38th year of Asa, king of Judah. And Ahab, the son of Omri, reigned over

Israel and Samaria 22 years. And Ahab the son of Omri did evil in the sight of the Lord more than all who were before him. And it came about as though it had been a trivial thing for him to walk in the sins of Jeroboam the son of Nebat, that he married Jezebel, the daughter of Ethbaal, king of the Sidonians, and he went to serve Baal and worshipped him. Last verse, 22nd chapter. Look in the 22nd chapter now. And here's the son of Ahab and Jezebel. Verse 51. And Ahaziah, the son of Ahab, became king over Israel and Samaria in the 17th year of Jehoshaphat, who was a good king of Judah, and he reigned 2 years over Israel. And he did evil in the sight of the Lord, and walked in the way of his father, and in the way of his mother, and the way of Jeroboam, the son of Nebat, who caused Israel to sin. So he served Baal and worshipped him and provoked the Lord God of Israel to anger according to all that his father had done. Now, what you see here is you see the examples of what happens in a family. When the father is given over to evil, or the father and the mother, as Ahab and Jezebel were, what happens in that family? Now, there's no such thing as a perfect family. No such thing as a perfect father or a perfect mother. So we're not talking about perfection in any of these areas. We're talking about the family influence. What gets handed down to our children? As we said in the very beginning, the way we view things, the way we view ourselves, the way we view other people, the way we view God, all of this begins very, very, very early in life, even as infants. Something begins to happen to our personality. It begins to be formed. So that all the rest of our lives, we are affected. We make decisions. We have views. Our life is a result, oftentimes, of what happens in those early years. So because of that, what I'd like to do in this message, I would like to give you 10 questions. And what I want to do is I want to preface these 10 questions with this idea. If our children and our grandchildren walk in our way, or walk according to our ways, then what will happen in these 10 areas, vital areas of their life? The first question of this whole group is this. What place will Jesus have in my children or my grandchildren's life? Will they receive the Lord Jesus Christ as their personal Savior very early in life? Will they recognize the Lord Jesus Christ as the Lord and Master of their life, not just their Savior? Will Jesus Christ be the central focus of their life? Will their whole life revolve around Him? Will they love Him? Will they desire to know Him? Will they follow Him? Will they be strong to bear witness for Him? Will they defend Him? Will they use His name only in a godly, reverent fashion? Will the Lord Jesus Christ be the ultimate in all of their life? Will they sift all of their questions and situations and circumstances of life through the question, what would the Lord Jesus Christ have me to do? That is, what place will the Lord Jesus Christ have in the life of your children and your grandchildren if they follow in the way that you and I are walking? Will they understand that God the Father is a loving Father? Will they understand that when Jesus said, except a man be born again, he cannot see the kingdom of God? Will they understand that there is only one way to salvation? Will they realize that Jesus Christ came into this world and laid down his life at Calvary as a substitutionary, the only substitutionary, sacrificial, atoning death at Calvary in order to atone for our sins, and that therefore all forgiveness in life is wrapped up in him? Will they begin their life early, believing in, trusting in the Lord Jesus Christ, and seeking to follow Him all the days of their life? If they follow the pattern that you and I have set for them, what place will Jesus Christ have in their life? Question number two. What place will the Word of God have in the life of our children if they follow after us? Will the Bible be a book that they see laying on the table once in a while? Will it be the kind of book that the dust is oftentimes brushed off? Or will they reverence this book and understand that it is the unfolding revelation of God? Will they believe that this book is true from cover to cover? Or will they always be looking for those things that they think are mistakes or that they've heard are mistakes? Will they be looking for ways to avoid the principles of Scripture? Or will they understand that this is the inerrant, infallible revelation, the Word of the living God, that God has given us this book as an instruction book, that God has given us this book as a book to live by, that this book is the
unfolding revelation of the principles by which God operates this world, by which He wants you and me to operate. Will our children find an interest in the Word of God? Will they be given a copy of the Bible so early in life, even almost before they can read it? Will they be given a translation that they can read? Will they have the freedom to come to their father or their mother or grandfather and grandmother and say, tell me what this means. What does this mean here? Will they have a hunger for God? Will they have a hunger for the Word of God? Will something inside of them cause them to want to read this book? Will something inside of them cause them to want to study this book? Will they have a deep abiding interest? Will they have a desire for the Word of God such that you won't have to ask them to read it? They'll just want to read it. Will you walk into their room, to their bedroom, and find them with an open Bible? Will they be coming to you and saying, Dad, Mom, what does this passage mean? I don't quite understand this. Will they be coming to you and asking you questions that maybe sometimes you can't even understand? Will they have such a love for this book that you will find them spending time alone praying and talking to the Father and meditating on this book? Will this book become their instruction book for life? Will they be willing to defend the truth of this book? Will they understand the truth of this book? That is, will they begin to understand the principles? Would you find your children taking notes from the Word of God because it's things that they want to remember? Will these children come to church and when the pastor opens the Word of God, will they open their Bible so young that they may even have to ask you, what is he reading? Where do I find this? Will the Word of God become a part of the diet in their life? Will they treasure this book? Will this be the most valuable book they own? Will they want a Bible that has leather because they want what they would call a nice Bible, a good Bible, one that they can carry? Listen, when they go away to college, will they make sure that the first thing that they want to be sure is packed is a copy of the Word of God, the one that they've worn? Will the Bible that you give your children be one that gets dirty early in life? Not because they dropped it in the mud, but because out of their heart, out of their life, the scripture says, you know, wherewithal shall a young man cleanse his way? By the living Word of God. Will it be because there are dirty pages there because they have confessed and repented of sin? And very early in life, this book has become precious. And will they soon wear that first one out? Will they soon be saying, well, I need one that's got more notes in it. I need one that has more helps because there's so many things about the Word of God that I want to be sure I understand. And listen, when they come to church, will they come to church with the Word of God in their hand, sitting there listening attentively to the pastor and praying, God, I don't only just want the book in my hand, I want it in my heart. Will that be the kind of love and admiration that your children will have for the Word of God? And will they have such a conviction about this Word that they're willing to stand for it? They're willing to defend it when somebody is criticizing the Word of God. If your children and mine walk in our way, what place will the Lord Jesus Christ have in their life? Will He be their Savior, Lord, Master, the focus of their life? What place will the Word of God have in their life? Will it be the most valuable book they own and the one that governs and guides their life? Question number 3. If our children walk in our way and follow us, what place, how will they view prayer in their life? Will they view prayer having watched their parents or their grandparents? Will they view prayer as what you do when you get in trouble, what you do when you have a need? And it'll just sort of be an emergency thing that they do in case of an emergency. Or will your children and your grandchildren understand that prayer is the wonderful gift of God? That prayer is this awesome opportunity to talk to a loving Heavenly Father. Will they understand that prayer is God's way of speaking to us and our hearing from Him? Will they have a yearning, deep, a yearning desire in their heart to learn the ways of God? And will they want to be able to fellowship with Him? Will they have a deep yearning desire, though they can't even understand it, to develop an intimate personal relationship with Him through prayer? Will you walk into their bedroom and find them on their knees? Will you hear them walking in the hall talking to the Father out loud? Will prayer become a way of life for them? Will it be that in their days that prayer, they will talk to you about how God answered this prayer and that prayer? And will it be that they'll be saying to you, Father, well, Dad, when's the last time God answered some big prayer in your life? Will they be coming to you and saying, listen,
Here's what I'm praying for, and Mom and Dad, I need you to pray with me about this because I'm not sure how to do this. Will you find that your children's lifestyle will be that they're praying? They're praying before they go to school in the morning. They're praying about their teacher. They're praying about their friends. Will you find in them such a desire to be alone with the Lord that they'll begin to understand the power of prayer, that they'll begin to understand that there's a direct relationship between talking to the Father and the power of the Holy Spirit in their life to stand up in their classroom against evil, to take strong stands in their conviction when time is called for? Will they have such an absolute love for the Lord Jesus Christ? You'll not have to ask them to pray. And at the table, you won't have to say, well, would you ask the blessing? No, I don't want to. I don't feel like it. Will they grow up, listen, hearing you pray, not just now I lay me down to sleep, pray the Lord my soul to keep. If I should die before I wake up, pray the Lord my soul to take. We're past those prayers. Oh, God is great. God is good. Let us thank Him for our food. In other words, we're past all that. Will you find that early in life, they'll start being able to voice their own prayers, the things that they feel. And sometimes it'll be a short prayer. And then there'll come a day in your life when you will recognize they have learned how to listen to God. Will you reach that day when you suddenly will realize your children really know how to talk to God? They know how to listen to God. Will they have this deep yearning desire in their heart to believe in all with all of their heart that God speaks to them, that as He spoke to those Old Testament prophets, and as He spoke to those kings in the Old Testament, as He spoke to Peter, James, and John, as the Lord Jesus Christ spoke with His Father, that the Father will speak to them. Will they grow up believing that God desires a relationship with them and that prayer is that link between them and God? Will they believe that prayer is the way we receive those things from God that we need in life and that we want in life? Will they believe that they should pray about everything or just some things? Will they pray about their marriage partner way before they ever get married? Will they pray about their finances to go to college? Will they pray about their parents? Will they understand that prayer gives them the privilege to touch their friends and touch their enemies and touch other parts of the world? Will they have such a concept of prayer that they wouldn't even think about beginning the day without talking to the Father? Will they and the Father and the Lord Jesus Christ become such intimate friends that prayer is a lifestyle and a way of life for them? If that is to happen, they must see you pray. If that is to happen, they must hear you pray. Not once in a while when things get bad. And I think one of the wisest things you can do for a child is before that child goes to bed at night, listen, one of the last things they ought to see, Dad and Mom, one of the last things they ought to hear, one of the last things they ought to see is you down by their bed so early in life they can't even remember when they first saw you kneeling beside their bed and talking to the Father and calling the Father in their name and praying and thanking the Father for His love for them and thanking the Father that He's going to show them His will and purpose and plan for their life. They should never be able to remember when they first saw that. It should be something etched in their memory, etched in their mind. That their father, their mother were praying people. If our children follow in our footsteps, will it echo in their minds in the years ahead when they get in college and they get tempted and they get tried? Will it echo in their mind? Will it be resounding in their heart, your prayers, how you prayed for them? I can still remember. I can hear it right now. My mother down by the bed beside me, she would come in that nighttime, no matter what time I got in, kneel down beside me, and we would pray. I can still hear her saying some things that she said, some phrases that she would repeat over and over and over again for me, night after night after night. Would I ever escape that? Never escape that. Here I am, these years in my life, I can still hear my mother saying, talking to God in my behalf. She didn't have to beg me to pray. She never taught me to pray. You know what she did? She would come in and get down beside the bed. Well, I'm not going to lie in the bed. My mother's kneeling. So I got out of the bed fast, very early in life. And you know what? She taught me by example to talk to the Father. She didn't give me a lot of theology. She just got down on her knees and started talking. When I heard my mother pray, I thought, God, this woman knows you. And I want to know her the way she would just talk to him like they were friends. And I got over this idea that he's way up yonder somewhere and I'm way down here. After a while, I began to realize if he's my mom's friend, he can be my friend. I understood him as my friend even before I understood that he loved me. Listen, you know what? I didn't hear her teach me that. I caught it. I caught it by example. No child will ever forget hearing and watching, listening to their mother, their dad praying. What place will prayer have in the life of your children?
Question number four. Fourth question is this. Will the will of God be the ultimate determining factor in the decision-making of that child's life? What will be the ultimate decision-making factor? What will be the bottom line? The bottom line should be, what's the will of the Father? Will your children grow up asking, Father, what is your will? Will they grow up believing that God loves them so much and so intently that the Heavenly Father and this whole world of billions of people has a personal will for their life? Will they believe that God is so loving and so interested and that He has a will for their lives personally? That He has a will about their vocation life? He has a will about their work. He has a will about their marriage. He has a will about where they go to college. He has a will about every single aspect of their life. Will they grow up believing that God is genuinely, personally interested in every single facet of their life? Will they grow up believing that not only God has a will for their life, but God is willing to reveal that will? That God is so willing to show them, so willing to unfold to them? That all those prayer verses that He gives about asking it should be given you, seeking you shall find, that when that child grows up believing that God has a will and purpose, that they can ask and that the Lord will show them. Let me ask you this. Will they be able to come to you and say, how did you find the Lord's will about your job? How did you find the Lord's will about marrying mom or dad? How did you find the will of the Lord about making this purchase? Will they be able to come to you and you be able to say to them, well, here's what I did. I asked the Lord and we talked about this and I listened to Him and evaluated and so forth. That is, will they have such a concept of the will of God? Will they understand that the ultimate question is, how do I obey God? Will they understand that partial obedience is disobedience? Will they understand in their heart that to do the will of God brings God great pleasure, great delight, and that doing the will of God simply paves the way for the best of God's blessings? Or will they have the idea, well, you just make decisions and then hope God's going to bless it? Will they be able to look at you, listen to you, and watch how you operate in life and know in their heart that the wisest thing to do before little decisions are made, before major decisions are made, little decisions or major decisions, we bring them to the Lord. Father, what would you have me to do? How would you have me to go about this? Will they learn early in life that it's the little decisions where we really learn how to find the will of God, and that the bigger decisions are really just like the small decisions? You just go about it the same way. You just ask, Lord, what would you have me to do about this? Oftentimes evaluating, oftentimes seeking godly counsel, but ultimately having to listen to say, Father, what would you have me to do? How would you have me go about this circumstance? So that, listen, asking the Father's will be a part of their life. They just don't make decisions because people shove them into them. And I think most of us would realize in life that when we have simply listened to other people rather than listened to God, most of the time what happens is we make the wrong decisions in life. Listen. Will they grow up believing that God has a will for their life and that they're so persuaded of it that once they find the will of God, nobody is going to turn their head, nobody is going to shake their confidence in God, and they are willing to stand firm and strong against compromise and against all kinds of pressure in order to do the will of the Father? Will they believe that if they obey God, God will assume the responsibility? He will assume responsibility for all the consequences of their obedience. If they follow you and me, will they understand the absolute importance of the will of God? Listen, will they be able to remember the first time you ever said to them, God has a will for your life? You see, one of the things that you ought to be talking about very early in life before they even understand, God has a plan for your life. Well, what do you mean plan? God has a will for your life. What do you mean will? And you can explain to them that God's so personally interested in you that He already knows what you're going to do. He already knows what you're going to become. He already knows who you're going to marry. He has all these things planned, and He has the best plan for you if you'll be wise enough to listen carefully, seek His will, find out what He wants you to do, and to walk in that. Question number five. If our children follow in our way, will they develop strong, godly relationships? That is, will they seek out after those people with whom they have an affinity spiritually? Not just the clothes they wear, the cars they drive, and where they live, or how much money they have, but seeking out those who have a spiritual affinity with them. Those with whom they can relate about spiritual things. Looking for friends about whom they can talk with the Lord. And that they can share what God is doing in their life. And someone with whom they can open the Word of God with and share the testimony of what Christ has done in their life. Will they be the kind of friends that when they talk about the Lord Jesus Christ, the other person can identify with that?
Will they be the kind of friends that will be an asset to them and not a stumbling block? Will they develop godly relationships in such a fashion that they too will be an asset to their friends and not a stumbling block? Will they seek out those godly friends that they believe that somehow God would have them to be able maybe to make an impact on their life as well as to have an impact in their own life? And when we think about the whole idea of friendships, we think about how God works in all of our lives to surround us with people who are an asset to our life. Listen, will your children be able to look at you and decide what kind of friends they ought to have? Will they be able to follow us and find wisdom in choosing godly friends? Now, this does not mean that you should never have an unchristian friend, because we all have those people that we are working on in life. But rather, listen, but will our kids be so strong in their faith that their relationships out there will, listen, they will not compromise their biblical principles and their basic convictions because of the influence of their friends? Will they be the kind of friend that people can lean on? Or will they be the kind of people who are always leaning on someone else, which is always a dangerous thing if you're always leaning? Everybody leans probably at some time in their life. But listen, will our children, if they follow us, be the kind of young people and the kind of adults that when people are in need, they'll feel drawn to them? Will they be the kind of children who grow up that when people want to know the truth, when they've been through all the people that are going to tell them what they want to hear, will our children be the kind that people will be drawn to them when they say, I wanted to know what is the truth. I knew you would tell me the truth. Is that the kind of sons and daughters we're going to have? Is that the kind of relationships they're going to build? Is that the kind of friend they're going to be able to be? And will they have the strength? Listen, will they have the strength to be able to stand against the pressure of the peers of their life? What kind of friendships will they develop in life? Well, the next question, one of the most important of all, will they be able to handle their money wisely? Money is something they're going to have to deal with all the days of their life. And will they be able to understand that it all comes from God, that He's the owner of every single thing? Will they see money as not something that they have, that they own, but will they see all the material possessions that God places in their life as the fact that God owns all this and that they're just the stewards of it? Listen, if they follow you, will you train your children to understand the true value of money? Will they understand that money is for the purpose of meeting needs, and personal desires that fit into God's plan for our life? Will they see money as simply a means of exchange? Or will they see money as a means of manipulating and to indulge themselves? Will they see money as God's gift to them as stewards to train them up and to train them in trusting Him and being wise in the use of God's financial blessings that He sends their way? What will be their attitude about money? Will it be that they will try to satisfy spiritual hunger in their life with material things? Will they be very sensitive to the subtle encroachment of materialism in their life? Will they, growing up in this ungodly world that is so absolutely materialistic, be able to discern when materialism is creeping up in their life, that they are now living for things, that they're working for things, that they're working extra hard so that things, will they be so deceived by watching how things have had a place in your life that they think if they have a new car and a new boat and a new house and a new set of golf clubs and a new this and a new that, finally they'll be happy? Will they be so deceived by things that they think that things create happiness, that things provide happiness? Or will they realize this is merely a medium of exchange and that God has placed this financial resource in their hands, and as they are good stewards, what they do, they expand the opportunity of greater riches and greater wealth or greater possessions as they are faithful? Will they feel free to come to you and say, well, Dad or Mom, will you explain to me about this whole matter of finances and how I'm to operate? Will they respect you giving them a credit card? Will they respect your authority? Will they understand they are accountable? Will the discipline in that home be such that if you violate my generosity ceases at that moment? If you begin to indulge yourself, if you can't be trusted with a credit card, if you can't be trusted with money, then you lose your privilege.
Or will they just be given free rein? And I'll never forget what I heard. I was at a cleaner's one day, and this fella was standing by his car getting ready to get in his automobile, and he hollered about four cars down, and I happened to be walking out at that time. And he said, whatever the guy said to him, I didn't hear that, but he held up his credit card. And he said, I've got my old man's credit card, and that's all I need. Will your children have that idea about your generosity and your love, your financial freedom with them? Will they understand that they're accountable, first of all, to God? Will they have the idea that John Wesley had, which I think was a great idea? He said, earn all you can, invest all you can, save all you can, and then give all you can. And you can add to that, enjoy all you can, but in that fashion. And that is, we're to be wise with our money. And children today are growing up with everything given to them. And it's very easy, if we're not careful, to spoil them and to give them everything. And you can walk in most homes today, and children today have more toys than you and I had clothes and the necessary things in life when some of us were growing up. Everything dumped out to them. You know what? It's going to be very, very difficult for them to understand what it means to handle money wisely. That the Bible says it's like a bird. Listen, it can be gone in a moment. I don't have to tell you how long it takes to get it, how fast it can disappear. And children are growing up with the idea that there is, listen, there is a bottomless pit at home. And father is the pit. And all you have to do if you need it is to go to the pit. He's always got it. Will they learn early in life? Listen, will they learn early in life that the wisest thing they can do with the first bit of money you give them, you give them a dollar, you say, now this is a gift. How much of this do you need to give to the Lord? Now, you may give it to them in 10 dimes or 10 quarters or whatever you give them, a $10 bill. One of the smartest things you can do as a father is when you start giving that allowance to say, now, remember that God is the one who gave me the health and strength to make this. God is the one who's given us the money, and He requires that we give Him 10% because He wants us to learn to trust Him, because what He's going to show you is that He can take 90 and make it go further than 100. And therefore, in the very beginning, Will they, on their first job, will they tithe their income from their first job? Will they have listened to you talk about God blessing you? Will they listen and will they watch how God has honored you and how you have dealt with finances? Will they understand how absolutely important it is that finances are an important indication and a barometer of many, many things in our life? Or will they just listen? Will they see you making a horrible mistake? Listen, will our children abhor indebtedness as a plague, like a plague? Now, children don't always follow the things that we try to do in life. Will they just think, well, debt's the way you live? And you see children growing up today, that would be the normal, natural thing for them to feel. Well, everybody's in debt, and there's nothing wrong with debt, and there are more people who are going bankrupt in the past few years than ever before. What they're saying is, I can't handle my money. Somebody didn't teach them the importance of handling money. Will your children avoid debt? Will they be wise in the use of their money? Will they earn all they can wisely? Will they invest all they can wisely? Will they save all they can wisely? Will they give all they can wisely? And will they enjoy to the fullest that which God has given them as they walk in obedience to Him? How will they handle their money? If our children follow after us, what place will Jesus Christ have in their life? What place will the Word of God have in their life? What place will prayer have in their life? What place will, listen, relationships have in their life? Listen, what place will obedience to the will of God have in their life? How will they handle the money in their life? And then the next question. Will they be motivated to do their best in their vocation? Will they be so motivated to do their best having watched you, knowing that you have been diligent and industrious? Will our children grow up always attempting and seeking to do more than is expected of them? Will they grow up with a spirit of industriousness? And will they grow up with a spirit of ambition? I mean godly ambition, not uncontrolled ambition. Will they desire the best? Will they understand that no matter who their employer is, that the one to whom they're ultimately accountable is Almighty God, that He's the ultimate, He is the final authority, He's the one to whom we give an account? Will they grow up believing that the quantity of their work and the quality of their work, they're responsible to God for it, no matter who the employer is? Will they grow up believing that if they do their best, that God will honor that no matter what that job is? Listen, will they grow up, and in whatever area of work that they may have, will they seek to carry out their responsibility, listen, motivated by
their spiritual gift, because God gives every one of our children who trust Him as their Savior spiritual gifts. And will they function out of their spiritual gifts? Will they rely upon the Holy Spirit to strengthen them and enable them to learn and to progress and move on? Will they just be happy 9 to 5 just doing their thing? Or will they say, God, what do you want me to do? What do you want me to accomplish in life? What are your goals you've set for me? Will they simply be motivated in their job simply by money? Or will they be motivated by, listen, a sense of well-being, of doing their best, of being, listen, of the approval of God, of giving their best, of being an example to others? Will they attempt to move on in life and to move up on the scale and to advance in their job by stepping on other people, criticizing other people, gossiping about other people, undermining other people? Or will they choose to do so by being a servant to those about them? By being a servant to those about them, will they reach down and help someone else along the way? Will they step back and let somebody else get the credit and the praise and the glory? Will they be the kind of person that any employer will be thankful to have? Will they be the kind of young people who move on in life and who will go beyond that 9 to 5 business and who will step out and God may lead them in some area that is very demanding of them, very taxing, but they hang in there. They don't give up when the going gets rough. They don't give up when things look bad. They learn how to fall upon their face and ask God for direction and wisdom for their life. They want to excel, listen, to excel in everything. It doesn't mean that they're always A students. I was a very poor student in grammar school and high school. When I got to college, everything changed. But you know what? I knew that somehow, some way, somehow, God would help me if I just keep hanging in there and keep trying. What we must teach our children is not look at them and say, well, I want you to see what Dad did, because most of us couldn't brag much anyway. But what we want to instill within them, listen, you do your best. Your best may not be the same as his. Your best may not be as good on paper, grade-wise, as his. But you know what? All God wants out of you is your best. You do your best. Give it all you've got. Hang in there no matter what. You know what happens? Those are the kind of young people who don't start out making A's all time, but who decide, I'm going to give it my best, do my best. You know what? They determine, they excel. And I've seen people with all kinds of handicaps, as you have, physically and so forth, who have excelled and excelled and excelled far beyond those who had everything going for them. Why? Somebody motivated them. Listen, will your children be motivated or will they be discouraged? Will they grow up hearing, you'll never amount to anything? Well, why don't you get out and do so-and-so? Well, you can't do this and you can't do that. And why are you such a poor student? Well, I made straight A's. Or will they hear you saying, listen, you know what? You're not a failure just because you failed that test. Just because you failed that test, we all fail tests. We fail tests before God. We fail tests in life. But you know what? You are a success because, listen, if you obey God, you're a success. Even if you have a failure in life and you walk in obedience to God, you are a success no matter what. We need to instill within our children. We need somehow to motivate them to do their best because they are the sons and daughters of God and they represent the Lord Jesus Christ. Next question. What place will the church have in the life of your children if they follow after you? Will the church be one of those buildings down on the corner that you drive by and wonder what's on the inside? Will church be a turnoff to them if they follow you? Will they say, well, my parents didn't go, so if it wasn't important to them, it certainly isn't important to me. And besides that, there's plenty of them around. Will they say, I hear my parents talking about the pastors, and why do I want to go listen to guys like them? Will they say, you know, we just don't have time for church. My parents, they were real busy, they didn't have time for church. Or will your sons and daughters recognize that attending corporate worship Sunday after Sunday is an absolute vital part of growing spiritually? Will the church of the Lord Jesus Christ be to them what He intends for it to be to all of us? And that is, He says it is His body on this earth, that the church makes up God's feet, God's hands, God's eyes, God's love, God's compassion. It is through us that the world understands who Jesus Christ is. Will they recognize that they have spiritual gifts given to them in order to serve the Lord? Will they be the kind of young people who grow up and saying, well, you know, I have this spiritual gift and will come to the church and go to the pastor or someone else and saying, you know, I am available to serve the Lord. God's been so good to me. He's blessed me in so many ways. I want to serve the Lord. Where can I serve?
Or will they be the kind of young people who will sit back and say, let somebody else do it? They don't need me. There are plenty of people there. They don't need me. They don't need my money. They don't need my prayers. There's a whole lot of folks there. Or will they be the kind of children who grew up who are involved in the work of the church, who more than likely will find their spouse in the body of Christ somewhere? Will they be young people? Listen.

pencil or a pen, sitting there hungry, wanting to hear, what does God have to say to me through His messenger today? Is that the kind of children that we're going to raise up? Who love God, who hunger for God, who want to be in the Lord's house. If they follow in your footsteps and mine, will the body of Christ, will the church be a vital part? Listen, will it be the most important living organism in their life? Or will it be some club? Or will it be something else in their life? Will the body of Christ, the church of the Lord Jesus Christ, will their life in those early years revolve around the body of Christ? If they follow in your way and my way, I would certainly hope that that would be true. Well, question number 9. If they follow us, will they be wise enough to live in today but thinking about tomorrow? Wise enough to live today but thinking about tomorrow. What do I mean by that? Simply this. If they watch us, will they hear us talking about a day of accountability before the Lord? Will they hear us talking about giving an account to God daily as we come before Him? Will they be conscious that there is a judgment of rewards for believers after this life? Because the Bible says it is appointed unto man once to die, and after this the judgment. Will our children live with the realization that we will give an account for our life one of these days? Therefore, we're to be fruitful. We're to be productive. We're to be obedient to Him as best we know how. Will they live today with tomorrow on their mind, recognizing that the thoughts they have today will govern their actions tomorrow, and the thoughts tomorrow will govern their actions the days ahead? That what's going, listen, what we put into these bodies today will affect them tomorrow. What we learn today will govern how we operate tomorrow. Will they understand the principle of sowing and reaping? That there is a day of accountability before Almighty God. If they watch us and watch the way we live and listen to what we say and where we spend our time and how we operate, will they realize that there is an accountability and that it is a very sobering, serious thing to know that one of these days we will stand in the presence of Almighty God and give an account for our life? Last question. If our sons and daughters walk after us and walk after our ways, will they spend eternity in heaven with the Father, or will they spend eternity eternally separated from God? Every single child born is going to spend eternity somewhere with the Heavenly Father, or they're going to spend eternity eternally separated from God. If our children follow us, will they realize that there is only one way to be saved, and that is through the Lord Jesus Christ? Will they realize that except a man or a woman be born again by the grace of God and through faith in the Lord Jesus Christ, that there is no salvation? Will they realize that the most important decision in their life is where they're going to spend eternity? Will they realize that the scripture, it is appointed unto man once to die, and after this the judgment, is God's declaration to us that there is no avoidance of the judgment? That death is going to happen one of these days, and the wisest thing you can do very early in life is settle the direction of your eternal destiny as soon and as quickly as possible. Will they understand that? Will they understand? And will they know that after this life, it's either going to be heaven or there's going to be a hell? There's either going to be life with the Father and all of His saints, or to be eternally separated from God because of their denial of Jesus Christ? Well, those are 10 very thought-provoking questions that all of us need to ask as fathers and as grandfathers, as mothers and as grandmothers, all of us parents. Now, let me ask you this. You say, well, I hear you, but you know, I've blown it so bad already in my life. You know, my kids are gone, and I've got grandchildren. Now what? I can look back and see, I didn't talk to them about Jesus. I didn't read the Bible in front of them. They never heard me pray. I didn't talk to them about how to handle their money or the will of God or their relationships with others. I just let them make their own choices. We went to church every once in a while. And I didn't tithe my income. And, you know, I just said, you live today and do the best you can. Now what do I do? When I look at my kids' lives and see how maybe they've wrecked their life or maybe they're doing sort of well, but you know in your heart

0: that you as parents didn't do what you should have done, then what do? You could have a pity party and talk about how awful things are and just say, oh, God, I'll never get over this. Or you can do the wise thing. You can go to your children and say, or your son or your daughter, and you'd say, you know, I heard a message the other day and made me do some thinking about my life. And as I thought about it, I thought about some things that I neglected in my relationship with you as my daughter or my son. And I want to ask you to forgive me for some things, and I want to ask you to forgive me for not really talking about Jesus enough and making sure that you were saved in your life early. I want to ask you to forgive me that I didn't read the Bible with you. I just told you ought to read it. I need to ask you to forgive me that I didn't kneel down beside the bed with you and pray and or talk to you about things that I thought you needed to pray about. I need to ask you to forgive me that I didn't talk about the will of God in your life. I just let you do that. I need to ask you to forgive me that I wasn't interested in your relationships and your friends. I really need to ask you to forgive me that we really neglected the church. And I just guess I thought I was so busy that I just didn't seemingly have time to deal with that and money problems and all the things I was dealing with in life. I guess I just didn't really think a whole lot about tomorrow. I just was thinking about today and keeping the family together and making ends meet. And I guess I was just so tired, so full of these things. I'm not making any excuse. I'm just asking you. I just need to ask you to forgive me. I could have been a better father, or I could have been a better mother than I was. And I need to ask you to forgive me. And I want to do anything and everything I can to help you. And now with our children, grandchildren, I want to help them every way I possibly can. You know what will happen? Dad, I don't care how bad you blew it. That son or that daughter, for you to be able and to be willing to come to them and say, I messed it up. The worst thing you can do is to give a bunch of excuses, because you know we don't have any excuse. Now let's face it. When a father grows up in a home where there is no father, he has no pattern. When a mother grows up in a home where there's no mother, there's no motherly pattern. Or when they grow up in a home where there's strife and animosity and bitterness and resentment and fussing and fighting and division and strife and no love and the absence of all the good things in a family, they can't look back and say, I want to be like, you know what I hear? I hear as a pastor, most people say, well, I don't want to be like my mother. Well, I don't want to be like my father. You know what will happen? Let me give you a little warning. If you set your mind on who you're not going to be like, you are going to be like them, because we become what we focus on. And you can, listen, you get focused on a bad image of a parent and you're going to become just like them. So that's not the focus. The focus is, you know, I really need to ask you to forgive me. Or it may be that you're a young parent today and you've got young children or teenagers and you're saying, well, I haven't been doing so good. I'll tell you what you do. All you have to do is to take these 10 questions and get serious about them and be willing to make whatever changes are necessary. You say, what are my kids going to think if I come pulling at the Bible? You know what? That's not even the issue. I'll tell you what they'll think. They'll think, boy, something's done got to my dad. Something's done got to my mother. That's what they'll think. And you know what? They'll be grateful. They may even laugh at first, but you know what? Every son wants to love his daddy. Every daughter, I think, wants to love her mother and love their mother and their dad. What they're looking for, listen, they're looking for somebody they can love. And a father or mother who can say, I'm sorry, I made a mistake. That was really not the wise thing to do. I need to ask you to forgive me. Listen, you talking about binding yourself with your children? That'll bind you. No matter what's happened and what goes on, somehow, if you can say, I made a mistake, there's something that just, it's like glue that just brings it back together. And I want to challenge you to take these 10 questions. You and your wife, or I think about all of you mothers out there with no husband in the home and no father. What a tremendous job you have. It's an awesome responsibility, even when there are two parents, and now just you by yourself trying to handle this. Let me just remind you that Almighty God will help you, strengthen you, enable you. He knows your heart. He knows you want to raise godly children. He knows the awesome responsibility you have of making a living and loving them and dealing with them and all the things that they have to deal with. And so often when you don't have the answers and you don't know what to do and you want to throw up your hands and you want to quit, Mom, don't quit. Fall on your face before God. Your Father will show you what to do. And I think about dads. Mom's walked away. And here he has two or three little children, 5, 3, and 2. And how does a father raise 5, 3, and 2? Two little girls and one little boy. No mother's love, no mother's tender touch, no mother's arms, no mother's breast. How does he handle that? Dad, only you and God will know that. Nobody else can tell you how to take the place of both. But I can tell you this, whatever the need is, God, listen, if you will operate in the right fashion, God will create such a love in your heart for them, such a love in the heart of those children for you, when they feel you loving them and sensing you loving them and something that just so overwhelms them with your love. When Paul said, love never fails, he meant exactly what he said. And I think about how tender and pliable a little child's heart is. But then there are all the rest of us. Father and mothers in the home, what about it? Are you willing to take these 10 questions and sit down together and say, let's look at this. Our daughter's 8, son's 9, whatever, teenagers, young children. What do we need to do starting today to be sure that our children walk in our way, but that our way will be the way that leads them to life at its very, very best? If you make that decision, I'll tell you one thing. Your children forever will thank God for you. They will raise you up and call you blessed because you paved the way that is good, better, and best. And Father, we love you. How patient you have been with us over these years. How loving you are to us. How good and kind and gentle. And how we do pray that if there is confession and repentance that needs to be made in the lives of moms and dads who hear, who are listening, there'll be the courage and the strength to do it. And those, Father, who are doing a good job already, doing the best they know how, take these 10 questions, examine their family on the basis of them, and then take the decisions that need to be made, and diligently, with great industriousness, faithfully, diligently working, to pave the way for their children by their example and their pattern, that their children will have an example of life at its best. For we ask it in Jesus' name and for His sake. Amen.
1: 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We're on around the clock.
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0: Anxiety is not just the mere emotion. Sometimes it's a very painful emotion, and sometimes, unless dealt with, can become very destructive in a person's life. And yet all of us know what it means to feel anxious, and we feel anxious about different things. For example, you're sitting on the expressway. This traffic has stopped absolutely dead. You've been late twice this week already on your job, and you know this is going to be bad news if you walk in again this morning late. You heard on the radio that the stock market fell 500 points yesterday and all of your savings are there. Not only that, you've just been to the doctor a couple of days before and you didn't get any very good news. You discovered that there were drugs in your son's room and you suspect that maybe your daughter is pregnant. You think that'd make you anxious? That'd make you anxious. All of us have anxiety for different reasons in our life. And yet in spite of that, God knows how to handle all of our anxieties, no matter what they may be. And so as we think about it and think about what Jesus said about it, Jesus said a lot about it. In fact, in the Sermon on the Mount, for example, of the 111 verses, 10 of those verses deal with the very idea of anxiety. And he tells us how we're to handle it. And so that's what I want to talk about in this message entitled, How to Handle Anxiety. And this is the first of a two-part series. And I want you to turn, if you will, to Matthew chapter 6. In the Sermon on the Mount, the Lord Jesus uses birds, lilies, and grass that teaches a great lesson about anxiety. Now, the first thing you may think about here is you may think, now, wait a minute. First of all, the things that they had to be anxious about were not the same things that we'd be anxious about. So, therefore, how can this apply to my life? Because the principles are the same. That's the reason. And Jesus spent these 10 verses discussing something that he knew was of vital importance to them. So I want you to look, if you will, beginning in this 25th verse of the 6th chapter of Matthew. He says, "For this reason I say to you, do not be anxious for your life, as to what you shall eat or what you shall drink, nor for your body as to what you shall put on. Is not life more than food, and the body than clothing? Look at the birds of the air, that they do not sow, neither do they reap, nor gather into barns, and yet your heavenly Father feeds them. Are you not worth much more than they? And which of you, by being anxious, can add a single cubit to his lifespan? And why are you anxious about clothing? Observe how the lilies of the field grow. They do not toil, nor do they spin. Yet I say to you that even Solomon in all of his glory did not clothe himself like one of these. But if God so arrays the grass of the field, which is alive today and tomorrow is thrown into the furnace, will he not much more do so for you, O men of little faith? Do not be anxious then, saying, what shall we eat? What shall we drink? With what shall we clothe ourselves? For all these things the Gentiles eagerly seek. For your heavenly Father knows that you have need of all these things. But seek he first, he says, the kingdom of God and his righteousness, and all these things shall be added to you. Therefore, do not be anxious for tomorrow, for tomorrow will care for itself. Each day has enough trouble of its own." Amen? We'd all agree to that, wouldn't we? Each day has enough trouble of its own. Well, it's interesting that Jesus would spend this much time talking about anxiety, because oftentimes we think about the days in which he lived were quiet. They didn't have jets. They didn't have automobiles. They didn't have radios, TVs. They didn't have all the noise makers that we have today. And probably we would think that they didn't have all the diseases that we have today and all the things that go on that cause anxiety. And they didn't have a stock market, and they didn't have the newspapers to get the news like we do. And so we think, well, how in the world could they be so anxious? Why would they have that kind of anxiety? Well, because things in those days were far different than oftentimes we think they are. And when you look at this very word, anxiety, the word is a little Greek word, merimna, which really means distraction. That is, when a person is anxious, they become distracted. When a person is anxious, they have begun to experience an emotion in their life that causes or is the result of some sense of not just insecurity, but uncertainty that's going on. We become anxious when we become very uncertain about something. We hear bad news, or we find ourselves in a circumstance that we don't know exactly what to do next, especially if it's some threatening circumstance. If we even perceive that it could be threatening or dangerous, we oftentimes become anxious. And so three times in this passage, Jesus says, do not be anxious. In fact, he says, if you'll notice here, in the verse 25, he tells us not to be anxious. And then he asked the question about anxiety in verse 28. And then he says in verse 31, do not be anxious. And then if you'll notice, he says in verse 34, don't be anxious. But he also says each day has enough trouble of its own. And he says, for tomorrow will care for itself. And he just translates, the translators translate that word care. It's the same Greek word, anxiety. And so over and over and over again, Jesus says, don't be anxious, don't be anxious, don't be anxious, because he knew that he was talking to people who were very anxious about their life. Now, when you look to see what they were anxious about, you say, well, you know, this couldn't affect me, doesn't concern me, because I'm not worried about what I'm going to wear. I'm not anxious about what I'm going to drink. I got plenty of water. I'm not anxious about what I'm going to eat, because I have enough food. And yet, for them, it was a whole different story. Now, when you think about anxiety, you and I can't ever blame God for our anxiety. He says, do not be anxious. If somebody walks up to you in one of your anxious moments and says, well, now, don't be anxious, we would say, well, now, wait a minute. You don't understand my circumstance. You don't know what I'm thinking. You don't know what I'm feeling. You know what I've been through. And you tell me, don't be anxious. But Jesus said, don't be anxious. If he said that, he must have had a very specific and a good reason for saying, do not be anxious. He certainly had a good reason for not being anxious. And what he does in this passage of Scripture is he gives us some reasons that we don't need to be anxious and why we should not be. And he shows us the futility of being worried and anxious. And that word is translated either worry, care, or anxiety. And so his concern here is to encourage them not to be anxious. Now, you say, well, but what about the times when you and I get blindsided with something we don't expect? We hear some very, very difficult news, some news that's very heartrending. And in those moments of something that's threatening us or our family, in those moments, do you mean to tell me that I'm not to be anxious? Let me put it this way. There are times when suddenly we hear something that oftentimes we may at that moment become anxious if we don't know how to respond. Or even if we do, it may be so overwhelming, at least we experience anxiety for the moment. It is not a matter of never experiencing anxiety. It is what we do with it. Will I let that dominate and control me, throw me into depression, or cause me some other physical problem? Or will I have myself a pity party? Or will I recognize what is happening and respond in a godly fashion? We do not have to live in anxiety. Doesn't mean we won't have troubles, heartaches, burdens, difficulties, trials, things that we can't figure out and things we can't fix. But even in spite of that, he says we do not have to live in anxiety. Now, each time he says we are not to live in anxiety, what he does, he takes a different aspect of nature to bring the truth to our hearts. So what I want us to do is to look at this passage in the light of he says, now, here the thing, listen, these are the things that cause anxiety within our lives. Now, while he will not mention expressways, while he will not mention your job and so forth, the principles are the same. So I want us to look at these verses and listen to what he says here in light of this. Look, if you will, beginning in verse 25. He says, now, here's one of the reasons you and I oftentimes allow ourselves to become anxious. Verse 25, for this reason I say to you, do not be anxious for your life as to what you shall eat, what you shall drink, nor for your body as to what you shall put on. Is not life more than food and the body than clothing? When he speaks of life here, here's what he's referring to. He's referring to our total being. That is our physical being, our spiritual being, our emotional being. That is our entire life. He says, we don't have a real good reason to be anxious. He says, don't let your life become one of anxiety. He says, look in verse 26. Look at the birds of the air. They don't sow, neither do they reap, nor gather into barns, and yet your heavenly Father feeds them. Now watch this. Are you not worth much more than they? What is his first reasoning for our anxiety? One of the primary reasons we live in anxiety is because we have a poor sense of our self-worth. Listen to what he says. He says, are you not worth much more than they? He said, well, now, wait a minute. This whole idea now about the basic needs of water and food and clothing, that's not what I'm concerned about. Well, let me tell you why he used that. Because in those days, these three things were very important. Whereas we take it for granted, they could not. If it did not snow enough in the mountains, if there were not enough water and enough rain and their streams were not full, then what happens? They didn't have enough water, then their crops would not grow properly. And if their crops did not grow properly and they did not make enough money, then they could not buy clothing. So it's real simple to them. Their whole economy was wrapped up in this idea, for example, of the weather and the enough water. And being able to have enough food, enough clothing. And so Jesus took the three basic simple things of life that all of us need. We need food to eat, water to drink, and something to put on our bodies. Now, where we live, we could live in all kind of different places. And how we get around different ways. But these are the three basic simple things of life. And so here's what he said. He said, now, look at those birds. More than likely, the birds are flying around. He said, now, if you'll notice that these birds, he says, they don't work the way you and I. Look at the birds of the air. They do not sow, neither do they reap, nor gather into barns, but look how the Heavenly Father takes care of them. Now, if you'll notice birds, how active they are. And one day I was sitting up in my study and I could see one of the birdhouses I have out on the wall there, and I noticed this bird kept flying back and forth and flying back and forth, and it became a distraction. So I thought I'd just watch it a few moments and just kept coming back and forth and back and forth, so I figured that probably the bird was feeding the young. And so the next morning, I got out there and set up my tripod and my lens, my camera. I thought, I'm gonna photograph this bird, because the thing that amazed me was how fast that bird was traveling. It's a little blue bird. You know how small they are. So I set it up and I set the lens right toward the hole in the birdhouse, because here's what that bird would do. I would see where he was in the tree over here. And you know how fast they fly? He flew to that birdhouse. Now, if it had been me, you know, I'd have been slowing down and getting ready. That bird flew from that tree limb straight to that hole, right in that hole, so fast I could hardly believe it. It didn't stop and perch on, just flew right in. Do you imagine that kind of absolute control? I mean, what would happen is, next minute, so gone again, back and forth. I watched that bird for about 3 hours and then shot up about 3 rolls of film, because I was fascinated by how fast. I thought, he's going to miss. One of these times he's going to miss. That bird didn't miss. He'd fly right in that hole. I mean, he didn't stop to get in. He flew right in there. And imagine how fast he was flying, fold his wings up, go right in, fly right back out. Well, the next day I noticed, still doing the same thing. Now, Jesus didn't say birds don't work. He just said they don't sow, they don't reap, and they don't store up anything. They're working all the time. But he said, look how your heavenly Father has provided for them. He's given them this instinct about their food. And so if you look out in your yard anytime, birds just don't sit in the yard. What are they doing? They're looking at the picking here and picking there and so forth. And if you ever see them sitting anywhere, not very long. Why? They're actively engaged in doing what? Eating, gathering their food. They don't store it up, as you and I think, in terms of storing up things. He says, now look. He says, look how your heavenly Father has provided for them. He said, now watch this. He said, aren't you worth much more than birds? Why, sure we are. You can take a sparrow and set it down beside anybody, we'd say, well, which is the most important? Which is the most valuable, this little sparrow or any human being? We'd say, well, certainly a human being is what he says. He says, if your heavenly Father, listen, if your heavenly Father thinks that much of birds, that he would give them such ingenuity and such an instinct to be able to operate the way they do, what about you? Doesn't he care more about you than that? Yes, he does. Why are we anxious? Because we have such a poor self-image of ourselves, and it's a subtle thing. We don't even realize what we're thinking. And yet oftentimes people will say, well, you know, I know that God loves me, but how could he be interested in these little simple things of my life? For example, you know, something happened this week and my car wouldn't start. Surely God isn't interested in my car. Yes, he is. Well, you know what? My water pipe busted. He's not interested in that. Yes, he is. Well, and so we just go on and on to the things we think God isn't concerned about. Let me ask you a question. If God is concerned about birds, is he not concerned about every aspect of your life? It is our poor self-image. Sometimes the result of growing up in a home where oftentimes there was child abuse. Sometimes because you grew up in a home where you were criticized, deeply criticized, until they absolutely tore your self-image apart. Oftentimes it's because of guilt over past things that we think, well, God, how could you care for me? How could you love me? When I look at my past, Lord, how in the world could you be interested in all of these things in my life when these things are so true, and looking at yourself and being critical? Sometimes it's because you think, well, Lord, how could you care about me when I don't feel significant? I don't have a significant job. I seemingly am a nobody in this world of 5 billions of people. Why would you be concerned about me? Because he loves every single one of us. And one of the reasons that lots of people just live in anxiety, and you see, anxiety is a way of life. Anxiety and worrying and fretting and caring and pity parties and being fearful, and fear and anxiety are very closely linked together. Many people just live in anxiety. Fear the uncertainty about tomorrows and what's going to happen and things that could possibly happen. They live in that. Not understanding that the Heavenly Father understands, cares, and that they're worth more than birds and all the other creatures that God has created. He cares for us. He loves us. He is concerned about all the things that concern us. And so he said, look, if the Father cares for birds, are you not worth much more than they? And you see, the Heavenly Father loves us with an unconditional love. He is personally interested in every single thing that concerns us. So he said one of the first reasons that people live in anxiety is they just don't think God seemingly cares, and they don't seem to have a concept of God that is proper, that he is a heavenly Father. He said a second reason that people live in anxiety is simply this. They attempt to change things that, listen, they cannot change. They attempt to change things in their life that they have no control over. Look at this. And which of you, verse 27, by being anxious can add a single cubit to his lifespan? Now, that oftentimes is translated cubit 18 inches, which means that somebody is trying to think in terms of, I want to be 18 inches high. I don't think that's what that means. When he says lifespan, he's talking about lengthening life. He says, now, why be anxious over how long you're going to live? Now, let's face it. We live in a society that is absolutely consumed with longevity. How long can we live? And you'll read magazines and you'll hear the latest scoop on the television, latest scoop on longevity of life, how to prolong life. You know what? Nobody can prove any of that. Because the simple issue is that you can't prolong your life. God's given all of us a set time to live, and you and I can't make it go any further. Now, I met a lady, I've met two Sundays in a row here. She's 90 years of age, and talking about what she can do and so forth. And if you ask her, why do you think you've lived so long? She can't tell you that. Why? Because God has just seen fit to give her a long life. Now, today, we think if we take a handful of vitamins every day, and if we drink pure water, and if we get enough rest, and we exercise 20 to 30 minutes a day, at least 4 days a week, and we eat at least 5 green vegetables a day, that we're going to live forever. Now, I believe in all those things, try to do as much of that as I possibly can, but you know what? Not in order to live longer, but listen, to enjoy it while I am here. And see, the quality of life is one thing. The quality of life and the productivity of life is one thing, but making it longer, nobody can lengthen your life. God has given all of us a life to live. And so what is he saying here? He's saying, you know, people are very anxious about things that they can't change. And when I think about things that I can't change, you can't change in life, there are a lot of things we can't change. And so what he says here, he simply says, which one of you? And I think it's interesting. He said, now, which one of you? As if anybody in the crowd that he was talking to could possibly come up with an answer. He says, which of you, by being anxious, can add a single cubit to his lifespan? Not some, but a single cubit to his lifespan. He says, who can make the difference? Well, you know, anxiety is the killer. Anxiety causes heart problems, problems in your whole circulatory system and your whole nervous system. That is, you've never heard anybody worrying themselves to life, but you've heard about people worrying themselves to death because they're so anxious, because it affects the human body. It affects every facet of the body. When a person has a panic attack, it's like when anxiety goes out the top. A person with a panic attack seemingly loses control. And so therefore, anxiety is a killer. Anxiety brings on all kinds of physical problems and emotional problems in a person's life. And so Jesus said, now look, there's some things in life you cannot change. You can't change your lifespan. God has given to you a lifespan and you can't change it. When I think about things in life that I can't change, for example, I can't change the weather. If I could change it, sun would be shining 360 days a year. That's the kind I like. The other 5 days it'd be snowing like mad. But you and I can't change the weather. Second thing we can't change, if you're a fisherman, you can't make that fish bite. You can give them worms. You can give them all kinds of spoons and all kinds of... Listen, you can throw everything in your tackle box. If they don't want to bite, you can't make them bite. You can't make someone love you who does not want to love you. If they don't want to love you, you can't make them love you. You may do anything and everything possible, but you can't change and make somebody love you who does not want to love you. For example, you can't relive yesterday. There are a lot of us in our minds, don't we? We like to relive yesterday or we like to change yesterday. You cannot change one single thing about yesterday. Now, you can make things better today and you can work toward tomorrow, but you can't do anything. You can't relive one single second of yesterday, not a single one. And so there's some things in life we can't change, situations and circumstances we can't change. And so what he says here, he says, look, you're being anxious because you're trying to do something that's impossible to do. You cannot, no matter what you do, extend your life beyond what our Heavenly Father has planned for your life. And so people who are anxious about extending their life and doing this and doing that, wanting to live longer and worried about the fact they're going to die. Well, all of us are going to die one of these days, but for those of us who know Christ as our Savior, we know that we're just going to get raptured out of this life into the next one. And so for us who are His children, it's not going to be a bad deal. It's going to be the best thing that could ever happen to us, eternally speaking, when you and I step into the presence of Jesus Christ. So he says, first of all, one of the reasons people live in anxiety is their very, very poor self-image. They don't like the way they look. They don't like the way they feel. They don't think other people love them. They feel somehow they never quite measure up. And therefore, if they don't measure up to their own perfectionistic expectations. And are you talking about people who are anxious, people who have a perfectionistic attitude about the way they look and about their abilities and talents, they'll never be able to measure up. And so therefore they live in anxiety. Trying to change things in life that absolutely we have no control over creates a great deal of anxiety. But listen to what he said in this third part now. He says, and verse 28, why are you anxious about clothing? Well, somebody says, well, I'm not anxious about clothing, but you just think about it. You go walk into any mall in America, and what is it you see the most of? Clothing stores. Why? Because it's big business. And I remember one particular store I used to go to every once in a while. They sold primarily men's things and sort of hunting equipment, not hunting outfits necessarily, but sort of casual, what I call knockabout clothes. That's what I call them. Just things you just enjoy. And next thing I know, they had a little women's section over here. The next thing I know, the women's section was larger and larger. Next thing I knew, they put the women's section at the front, the men's section at the back. Why? Because women buy more clothes than men. Why? Because they want to look their best. Anything wrong with looking your best? No. You know, and people say, well, the important thing is the label, either there, here, or back here somewhere. And we've become a very self-conscious nation when it comes to how we look and how we dress. You know what he said? Listen to this. He said, why are you anxious about clothing? Why are you anxious about it? Now, for them, it was a whole different story. For them, it was a matter of either having something to wear or not having to wear. And so he says, why are you anxious about that? Observe how the lilies of the field grow and don't toil nor do they spin. What he's using here is he says, the lily of the field that just bloom one day. He said, now notice. He said, what I want you to notice is this, that he said, now why are you concerned about clothing? He says, they don't toil and they don't spin. And he says, I'll tell you something. Solomon in all of his glory, of course, they knew what he was referring to. And all of his wealth and all of his affluence and all of the people he had sewing for him and making all these beautiful garments, he said, not even Solomon in all of his glory could clothe himself like one of these beautiful lilies which God has made in all of its beauty to be able to grow on the hillside and stand and express the beauty of Almighty God. He's not even Solomon could do that. And he said, now why are you concerned? He says, because here's what I want you to remember. Notice this, he says, yet I say to you that he was not arrayed like that. But if God so arrays and beautifies the grass of the field which is alive today and tomorrow is thrown to the oven, he says, well, why are you so concerned about these things? Oh, you have little faith. Now, what was he referring to? Well, the ovens of those days were clay boxes, so like a clay box. And so they would build a fire under this oven that they would call it. And that's the way they made their bread. But if a woman was in a hurry, if she were in a hurry, for example, what she would do is gather the grass, all these dead flowers, put them on the inside of the oven and light them and let it burn on the inside in order to get a head start on heating the oven. So he was simply saying this. He said, now, if God would beautify this grass and these flowers, which are going to grow, die, end up being burned up in an oven. He said, now, why are you anxious about these things? He says, why should you be anxious about these things, O ye of little faith? What does he say? He says, here's the third reason that you and I live in anxiety. Because we fail to trust God to meet our needs. And if we don't trust him, what are we going to do? We're going to be anxious. And so think about how the Lord Jesus, how he works in your life and how he provides for you. And he says, if he will do that for flowers, how much more will he do that for you? Now, he says, O ye of little faith. The truth is, watch this carefully. Anxiety is no more than unbelief in disguise. That's what anxiety is. Something comes that makes us feel very uncertain and very threatened. And so what do? We become anxious, we become worried, and we either get depressed or we become scared about what the possibilities are, the things that could happen. This is not to belittle difficult, trying times that people go through. But here's what he says. He says, it's futile to be anxious about it. We don't have to be anxious about these things. He says, because what I want to tell you, he says, is that the Heavenly Father is caring for you. Now think about this. All of us who are believers have done what? We have looked at the Word of God and we've looked at our life and we've said, one of these days I know I'm going to die. The Bible says that Jesus Christ went to the cross and paid my sin debt in full, and that if I receive Him as my personal Savior, that means that when I die, I know I'm going to be absent from the body, present with the Lord, and so that my whole eternal future, I am going to trust in the hands of my Heavenly Father who promised to forgive me of my sins and to save me and one of these days take me home to heaven. Now think about this. Isn't it interesting that you and I could, if we put it in human terms, bet our whole eternal future, trust our whole eternal future on the promise of the Lord God that when you and I die having trusted Jesus as our Savior, that He would take us home to heaven. And we bet our whole eternal future on that. That is, the only reason you and I have assurance today of what's going to happen after we die is because we believe what the Bible says. Now he says, now wait a minute. It doesn't make sense for me to bet my whole eternal future on a God who has promised to do for me after I die something I have no control over, and at the same time not trust Him daily today for something I need. If I can't trust Him today for some material need or some circumstance, why do I think I'm going to trust Him, and how can I trust Him for my eternal future, which I have absolutely no control over, when I won't trust Him for something that I at least can get my hands and my fingers in and do something about it? He said, why would we believe that God is not trustworthy? Now, here's the sin about anxiety. Here's what it's all about. When I am anxious before God, and I allow that anxiety to capture me and dominate me and begin to control my life, what am I saying? I'm saying, first of all, God, I don't trust You. It's a slam against God's integrity and a slam against God's promises and a slam against God's character. Do you mean to tell me that the God who said, my God shall supply all your needs according to His riches in glory in Christ Jesus, does He mean that or does He not? What about this God who said, ask and it shall be given you, seek and you shall find, knock and it shall be opened to you. Can I trust Him or can I not? What about this God who says, I am your keeper. I will watch over your going out and your coming in. What about this God who all through the Scriptures has demonstrated through the Scriptures that He will provide for His children? How can I doubt Him? How can I genuinely doubt a God who has made these promises and at the same time say, yeah, but when I die, He's going to keep His word? No way. If I can't trust Him now, I'd hate to think that I had to come to death and say, well, Lord, I know that I couldn't trust You for my rent, and I couldn't trust You for my car, and I couldn't trust You for my clothing, and I couldn't trust You in this situation, I couldn't trust You in that one, but now that I'm going to die, hallelujah, I'm going to trust You. No, you won't. You will not. And this is why people face death with great anxiety. Great fear in their life. Why? Because they haven't trusted Him for the little things all down through the years. And so what he's simply saying is, one of the reasons people live in anxiety is they do not know the Heavenly Father who is their Father, and they don't trust Him. Now, let's look at it this way. A person who's not a Christian, we can understand why they don't trust Him. Absolutely. But those of us who are His children, he says, why do you live in such anxiety? Is it because that your self-image is such you don't think you're worthy of God's preparation and God's care for you? Is it because you're living over here and trying to change things that you cannot change? Is it because you just don't trust this God who says He's the Heavenly Father who will provide all of your needs according to His riches, not according to yours? Is that the reason you're living in anxiety? Because you see, as I say again, and I said again on purpose, anxiety is simply unbelief in a camouflaged emotional term. But the truth is, it is unbelief. God, I know that's what you said, but somehow I'm not sure you will do exactly what you say. Well, look at the fourth reason, if you will, and notice what he says here, beginning in verse 32. He says, now, for all these things the Gentiles eagerly seek. Now, when he talks about Gentiles, usually what he's referring to is those people, for example, who are not Jews, or sometimes he just means other people out there who are unbelievers. He said, now look, he said, now, all these things the Gentiles eagerly seek, for your Heavenly Father knows that you need all these things. The truth is, our Heavenly Father knows that you and I He knows what we need before we need them, and he's never come up short. But what does he say? He says, one of the reasons people live in anxiety is this reason. They attempt to find contentment and security in life following the world's pattern. Now, what does the world do? How does the world operate? Here's how the world operates. The world operates on the basis of material things. And if you look around our society, what's happening? People work hard. They take extra jobs oftentimes in order to gain materialism. Some people have to work two jobs just to make a living. So I'm not belittling that at all. But think about the people who go in debt, for example, in order to accumulate. Think about the people who work all of their life. And they'll take extra hours or extra jobs and work day and night, oftentimes neglecting their families, their children, in order to do what? In order to gain enough out there so one of these days they can finally retire and start living. And usually what happens about 2 years later, they're gone. They die. How foolish it is, for believers to follow the world's pattern. What's the world's pattern? Well, here it is. Listen to this. They have no God. At least they don't have the true God. They have no relationship to Jesus Christ. Therefore, they have no real security. They have no eternal security. They don't have any security here and now. They have no personal relationship with Jesus Christ. Therefore, they don't have any connection with God. Their idea about God is that he's somewhere up yonder somewhere, certainly not a personal heavenly father. And looking at their life, certainly thinking that how could God ever love them? And seeing him as a threat, not as a loving heavenly father. And so what do? They've got to have some sense of security. They've got to have something that satisfies and fills up this big void in their life. So what do? It's materialism. It's gain and recognition and prestige and position and prominence and all the rest. All the things that a person can lose in a split second. That's what they sink their time into, their life into, because our calendars and our clocks and our schedules, they all reveal what's going on in our life. And so what he's simply saying is this. He said, Look, this is how the world operates. Don't operate the way they operate. And my friend, if you're not a Christian, what is your security? You don't have any. You say, well, I've got stocks and I've got bonds and I've got money and I've got houses and I've got, you know what? No, you don't. God owns it all. He owns every single thing. You may have it in your name, but listen, how fast can you lose it? Just like that. And besides that, you could lose your health just like that. And as a friend of mine said, and I'll never forget, he said, you know, a lot of things in life may be important, but when you get a call from the doctor and he says, this is what you have, all of a sudden, nothing else in life matters. Nothing else in life matters. Why? Because he knew that his life was hanging in the balance. And you see, Christians get caught up in the same thing. Get caught up in the same kind of materialism. Well, my security and my contentment and my happiness is based on if I have this and that and live here and drive that and so forth. None of that has anything to do with contentment and peace and joy and security. But that's the way the world operates. So what is he saying? He says, one of the reasons that we who are believers live in insecurity oftentimes and live in anxiety is because we're following their pattern. Well, so the truth is, if a person is lost, they have no security whatsoever. If a person has denied Jesus Christ his right in their life, what security do they have? Every single one of us is dependent upon Almighty God for the next beat of our heart. And if you don't believe that, how quickly somebody can die, and yet they haven't even been sick. You don't have to be sick to die. If God calls your number, friend, there's not a doctor in the world, all the nurses and all the surgeons in the world, there's not enough medicine, not enough pills. There's not one single person who can keep you alive one moment longer than God wants you to live. They may put you on all kinds of things to keep you, your heart beating for a while, but ultimately you're going. The truth is we're all dependent upon him. And what is he saying? He says, look, don't allow yourself to get caught up in the rat race. Don't allow yourself to get caught up in trying to live up to somebody else's expectation or to have as much as someone else does or put on the kind of front that oftentimes people put on. He says, you're not going to find joy and peace and happiness in that. One of the causes of anxiety is simply that, and that is following the world's pattern when it doesn't work for them and it's not going to work for us, and it is, listen, it's foolish for us to follow their pattern when we have the resurrected Christ living on the inside of us moment by moment, day by day. This is the Almighty God, the Lord Jesus Christ, who's made us the promise that every single need we have, He will meet, and He's not going to come up short. Then what do we have to be anxious about? He's promised that we have His word that He will meet every single need. Therefore, He says, you look at the world and you follow their pattern, how foolish. It's empty, it's void, it's not going to work. Then listen to what He says. Now He sort of turns this around and He turns into a positive statement. He says, but look, verse 33. But seek first His kingdom and His righteousness, and all these things that you are anxious about, He says, shall be added to you. What is one of the primary reasons? Look, one of the primary reasons for anxiety is misplaced priorities in our life. Here's what He says. Now watch this. This is so simple. He says, one of the reasons that people are anxious is because their priorities are out of order. He says, now this is the way you're to live. When He says, seek ye first, not second, third, fourth, or fifth, seek ye first the kingdom of God. What does He mean by the kingdom of God? The kingdom of God is not some geographical, some political entity, but He's talking about the rule of Christ in our life. He says, seek first, that is, first of all, make this your priority. Submit your life to Jesus Christ as the Lord of your life. Secondly, allow Him to do what? To create His godly character in your life. Submit yourself to Him and allow Him to conform you to His likeness. And you know what He says? He says, then all these things, what things? Every single thing you and I need, He says, will be provided. He didn't say you'd have to struggle and fret and fume. You didn't have to be anxious about it. He says, He'll provide it. Look at that. He says, seek ye first the kingdom of God and His righteousness, and all these things shall be, notice what He says, added to you. Because our Heavenly Father, when you and I submit to His will, and you and I are allowing Him to conform His character in our life, you know what He's saying? Not only will He meet our needs, but God is going to give us more than our needs. Do we not quote that verse, delight yourself in the Lord, and He will give you what? The desires of your heart. God is a good God, and He says He's stored up goodness for us. He says, now listen, one of the reasons that people are anxious is, and live in anxiety is because their priorities are all out of order. He said, seek first. Make this the first priority of life. Now, the reason I know that folks don't do that is for this reason. Some people go to church or come to church once every 3 Sundays or every 2 Sundays, somewhere thereabouts. And they'll read their Bible once in a while, and they'll pray when they're in need. That's not seeking first the kingdom of God. Listen, if I'm seeking first the rule of Christ in my life, every single day, the most important thing in my life in that day is what? Is walking in obedience to Him and allowing Him to work every aspect and every experience in my life in that day to conform me to His likeness. If that is my priority, you know what? I don't have to be worried about all these other things. If I focus my attention upon walking in obedience to Him and being sensitive to Him and asking Him to conform me to His likeness and becoming aware of those things in my life that don't fit that, then what happens? He says, look, you tend to that business. You tend to the business of being conformed to my likeness and being submissive to my will. You don't have to worry about all this other stuff. Now, I'm going to tell you something that I've never told anybody publicly except in the first service this morning. It's not any big secret. It's just that I've never somehow ever said it to anybody, not publicly. But I can remember when we were downtown at the First Baptist Church, in our location down there. This is back in the early 70s. I remember exactly where I was sitting. I was sitting right on the end, on the front row, right in that center section, looking at the person who was preaching. I think I can remember who it was. I'm not sure about that. I don't have any earthly idea what he said. But whatever it was, I remember sitting there, and it was so crystal clear to me, it was louder than anything this man could have said. It's like God said to me, you give me your whole life, and you will never want for anything. I thought, God, but you know what? I didn't even question what he said. I knew I had heard from God because, first of all, I wasn't even thinking about such a thing. Didn't want anything necessarily. Wasn't looking for anything. Wasn't trying to get anything. Give me your whole life, and you'll never want for anything. Now, does that mean, for example, that if you surrender your life to the Lord and you allow Him to conform you to His likeness, that you won't ever have any desires? No, it doesn't. Doesn't mean that. Does it mean that you'll just have anything and everything in life? No, it doesn't mean that. He said you'll never want for anything. Now, here's the key. Watch this. When you and I are walking in the will of the Father, and we allow Him to conform us to His likeness, who do you think controls what we want? He does. Aren't you glad that you don't have everything you've ever wanted in life? Amen? Say amen like you mean it. Amen? That's right. Because if you'd have gotten some things you wanted, you'd probably be dead and gone by now. God protects us. But listen, He says, when you seek the rule of Christ in your life, if that's first, and you want to be conformed to His likeness, He said, look, you tend to that. Don't worry about it. You don't have to worry about all these other things. I'm going to give you, provide for you exactly what I know you need and what I want you to have. What an awesomely, listen, liberating, freeing experience to know that God the Father assumes responsibility. Listen, He assumes responsibility for the things in life that we need and what we desire. Now, either Jesus Christ told the truth or He lied. If He lied, let's shut the book, close down the church, and forget it. But if He told the truth, listen, how foolish and empty and vain, what a failure we come up to be when we don't put His rule in our life. His character in life is number one. That's number one. Does it mean we'll always succeed at it every day? No. Does it mean we won't sin? No. But listen, conforming us to His likeness, what is He doing? Conforming us to His likeness, He is sending into our life those things, difficulties, hardships, trials, good things in life, doing what? Focusing our attention upon Him, sifting and sanding out our life those things that don't belong there, whatever they may be. Here's what happens as the years go by and God conforms us more and more. What does He do? He gets deeper and deeper and deeper. We see things never seen before. And what does He do? He goes all the way down to the bottom of our heart, as we say, scraping up stuff that we've never seen before. What is He doing? Conforming us to the likeness of His Son. And so when I think about people who come to church every once in a while, people read the Bible every once in a while, people who pray every once in a while, only they get in trouble. Then they wonder why they have anxieties and why they have this need, why they have that need, why they have the other need. Here's what Jesus said. He said, if you make your first priority, if you make it your first business every day, if the number one on the top of your list is today, I submit to the Lordship of Jesus in my life. Today, I want Him to conform me to His likeness, whatever it takes. Here's what He said. You and I don't have to worry or be anxious about anything else in life, no matter what. Now, friend, would you not agree? If that's the truth, and it is, that it is very foolish for us to put anything else in life first other than Jesus Christ. Amen? Now listen to what He said. Then He moves on down and He says in this next verse, therefore, do not be anxious for tomorrow, for tomorrow will care for itself, or the same word in the Greek is anxiety. He says, tomorrow is going to have enough anxieties of its own. Each day, He says, or as He would say, each day, He says, has enough trouble of its own. Now, so what's the cause of anxiety here? Trying to live in tomorrow today. Now, I've told you something the Lord said to me that was good. Now, I'm going to tell you the other side of it. Probably, that's one thing I have to deal with every day. Because people who are goal-oriented and people who want to see things accomplished and plan, it's real easy for us to live in tomorrow. And I know that's one thing I have to deal with personally. I want to live in tomorrow. Not that I'm afraid of tomorrow, anxious about it, but I want to do something today to be sure we got things moving tomorrow. And so sometimes we can get over tomorrow, which we should not do. And so He says, now, one of the things that creates anxiety is attempting to live in tomorrow today. When He says, we have enough going on today that we shouldn't be trying to live in tomorrow. Now, you and I both know this, that the call of God in our life will never call us to go somewhere that His grace is not sufficient to take care of us. So therefore, whatever God has called us to do in life, and I think about sometimes young men who are called to the ministry, and they say, well, you know, how am I going to ever be able to preach two or three times a week for the rest of my life? And I remember one young pastor saying to me, you know, when I hear you talk, he says, it scares me to death to think that I have got to come up with enough sermons for the next 50 years. That'd make anybody anxious. In fact, it'd make you anxious if you had to come up with one next week sometimes. And so that's not even the issue. You see, here we are living in tomorrow. Well, suppose tomorrow this happens. Suppose my house burns down tomorrow. Suppose I have a wreck tomorrow. You know what? You and I could have a nervous breakdown right here in this place if we get into enough of tomorrow and all the possibilities of the things that could happen. But what are we doing? We are focusing on earth, materialism, and things, not on the Father. Why don't we think about the Father who says, I will care for you and I will watch over you. I will watch over you going out and you're coming in, which is his way of saying, I'm going to take care of you all the time. Trying to live in tomorrow today creates all kind of anxiety. And well, somebody says, well, suppose I don't make enough grades and I can't get in school. And suppose I won't get this job, and suppose this and suppose that. Well, you know what? What's our first priority? Working on tomorrow or, listen, today. Lord Jesus, I want to live in your will today. I want you to

0: for. If you and I are living in the grace of God has already provided every single solitary thing we need, no matter what. So what happens? We live in anxiety because we don't think we are worth it. We live in anxiety because we try to change things that we can't change. We live in anxiety because we don't really trust Him to do what He promised. We live in anxiety because we find ourselves out there chasing the world's principles of trying to find peace and happiness and contentment and joy. It's not out there. And we find ourselves anxious because somehow we have other priorities. Now, I ask you again this question. Can you honestly say that the priority of your life is to walk in submission to the will of our Lord, allowing Him to conform you to His likeness, and to use any tool He chooses to do so? There is a written, divinely written guarantee that if I'm willing to do that, and that's my heart's desire, failing as I may, my Father has made me an eternal promise that He will provide every single thing we need. So what good reason do I have to be anxious? Not a single good reason. So what is my response to be? Father, today, I submit myself to You. I want to walk in Your will by the power of the Holy Spirit. I want You to conform me to Your likeness, whatever it takes to do that. And you know what He says? Don't worry about anything else. Don't be anxious about anything else. Because I assume full responsibility. Listen to this. Not only for your needs, but every desire of your heart that fits into my plan for your life. I want to tell you something. He's just that interested in you. Why don't you look for Him? Why don't you wait upon Him? When you attempted to be anxious, instead of saying, oh, what am I going to do? Father, You're in charge. God, You're in charge. You know what? He loves to be in charge. Father, we bless Your holy name for being such a loving, sweet, and kind, and generous, and gracious God who loves us enough to become involved in the simple little things in life that most folks would think are unimportant. You know what's important to every one of us. And so I pray in Jesus' name that the Holy Spirit will open the eyes of people who are not Christian, who are unsaved, to realize that You're a loving Father who is willing to forgive them of their sin, willing to come and live on the inside of their life, and willing to give them life at its very, very best. And we pray this in the Savior's name. Amen.
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2: Today's scripture reading is Psalm 139, verses 1 through 4. O Lord, You have searched me and known me. You know when I sit down and when I rise up. You understand my thought from afar. You scrutinize my path and my lying down, and are intimately acquainted with all my ways. Even before there is a word on my tongue, behold, O Lord, You know it all.
1: Intimacy with God doesn't just happen. As is true of any meaningful relationship, closeness with Him requires intentionality and honesty about where we are. We can't build intimacy while pretending everything is fine. God already knows our struggles, doubts, and failures. He wants us to bring our real self to Him rather than a polished version. Confession isn't about informing God of something He doesn't know. It's about agreeing with Him about the truth of our condition. Willingness to trust in His character. Intimacy grows when we understand who God truly is. The more we know His faithfulness, goodness, and love, the more confidently we can draw near. Trust doesn't mean we never question. Rather, it means we anchor ourselves in what we know to be true about Him. Vulnerability before God. We're to open our heart to God. In other words, let Him see our fears, disappointments, and longings. Unlike other relationships where vulnerability can lead to rejection, the Lord knows us fully and loves us still. God designed us for intimacy with Him. He's always available, always present.

0: even small steps toward Him, a moment of honest prayer, reading His Word, sitting quietly in His presence, draw us closer. He meets us wherever we are.
1: With a message from God's Word, here's Charles Stanley.
2: One of the most frequently asked questions that I have to face among people is this: can I really and truly know the will of God for my life? How will I know when God is speaking to me? How do I know, for example, where to put my kids in school? How do I know exactly who to marry? How do I know when to leave this job? How do I know if we're to buy this house? All those questions that people ask, and sometimes people would say, well, is God really interested in any of this at all? Is this just my imagination that God would have a personal interest in all of this? Yes, He is. God is interested in every single facet of our life. And that's what I want to talk about in this message today entitled The Will of God. And this is the first part of a two-part series. And the title of this message is The Will of God. God has a plan for you. And I want you to turn, if you will, to Hebrews chapter 10. I want us to read just a couple of verses of this 10th chapter. And the writer of Hebrews is writing to a group of people who are undergoing all kinds of difficulty and hardship and pain and suffering and probably being a little discouraged. And so this is what he says. He says in verse 35, therefore, do not throw away your confidence, which has a great reward, for you have need of endurance, so that when you have done the will of God, you may receive, listen, you may receive what was promised. Now, I realize it's hard for some people to realize that God has a plan for their life. And oftentimes people will say, well, I believe He could have had a plan for my life years and years ago, but now I'm at this age or that age or whatever it might be, and surely God certainly could not have any plan for my life. But yes, He does, and I want us to see in this particular passage and throughout the Scriptures what He says about the fact that He has a personal will for your life and mine. When we talk about the will of God, we're talking about His moral, we're talking about His personal providential plan for creation, but we're also talking about His plan for your life and mine. And if you'll think about it, it's the very nature of God, the very character of God, that He would have a plan for our life. For example, when you think about how God responds and how He acts in situations and circumstances, He is certainly not simply a reactor. God is a planner. If you'll think about creation for a moment, God planned the creation. As you read the first two chapters of Genesis, it's very clear that God planned exactly what He would do from day to day. When you think about the nation of Israel, for example, God planned to raise up a nation of people through whom He would send the Messiah, through whom He would bless the entire world. God planned to call a man by the name of Abraham and make him the father of the whole nation of Israel. God planned to use that nation to impact the world and to spread the truth of the fact that there is only one God and His name is Jehovah. God planned the coming of the Lord Jesus Christ and His death at the cross. God planned our redemption before He ever created the world. He says that Jesus Christ was the Lamb of God slain before the foundation of the world. God planned the birth of the Lord Jesus Christ through the Virgin Mary. God planned to evangelize the world that New Testament day through the Apostle Paul. God planned our resurrection. God has planned to take us home to be with Him in heaven. He has planned a place and prepared a place for us, which He calls heaven. God is not simply a reactor or responder. God is a great planner. And as you and I look at the life of our Lord Jesus Christ, and look, He says, I must needs go through Samaria. The Lord Jesus Christ was following the plan and the will and the purpose of the Father. He says, if you've seen Me, you've seen the Father. I only do those things which I see the Father do. So therefore, when we think about the Lord having a plan for our life, it's just in keeping, for example, the very nature of God that He plans. Therefore, He didn't bring us to birth, dump us into a world and say, do the best you can. Somebody says, well, my parents said to me that I was an accident. No, you're not. You may have been born as a result of somebody else's sin, but you're no accident. You're a worthy person. You're worth something to God. God hasn't counted you as a zero. He has a purpose and a plan and a will for your life, no matter how your birth was and no matter what your circumstances early in life. God has a plan for your life. When you think about the way that God relates to us, how does He relate to us? He certainly doesn't relate to us simply as one large group of people, but rather He relates to us on an individual basis. For example, if you go back to Psalm 40 for a moment, and look, if you will, in this 40th Psalm, and listen to what David says about his desire, about the will of God. He says in verse 8, I delight to do Thy will, O my God, Thy law is within my heart. He certainly believed that God had a will for him. Remember that he was a shepherd boy whom God made the king over the whole nation of Israel. Look in the 143rd Psalm, if you will. And there's a verse there I want you to notice. Teach me to do Thy will, for Thou art my God. Let Thy good spirit lead me on level ground. I believe that David believed that God had certainly had a will for his life, a personal will for his life. And when I think about the way that God says we're to relate to Him, we're to relate to Him on a personal basis. That is, God is not up in heaven looking down on mass humanity, but all through the Scriptures it's very clear that He has a purpose and a plan for our life, and that He relates to us on the basis of that personal will and plan. For example, if you'll think about the fact that He calls us His children, and He says that He's our Heavenly Father. You'll also recall that He says, train up a child in the way he should go, then when he is old, he or she will not depart from it. If you have two children, you know that, or four or six or whatever it may be, you don't treat them all alike. They have different personalities, different views of things, and so we train each of them. We relate to each of them according to their particular specific personal needs. And therefore, when it comes to our relationship to God, that's the way He relates to us, not in one big pot of humanity, but individually and personally. Think, for example, what the Bible says about how He leads us and how He guides us. He says, trust in the Lord with all your heart. Lean not to your own understanding. In all thy ways acknowledge Him, and He will direct thy path. Not some general path, but our individual life. He says He will guide us with His eye. He will teach us in the way in which you and I should go. He is interested in us individually. If you'll think, for example, about the whole idea of spiritual gifts, turn, if you will, to Romans chapter 12 for a moment. In the 12th chapter of Romans, in the 6th verse, listen to what he says in this verse. Speaking of different spiritual gifts that he gives, he says, and since we have gifts that differ according to the grace given to us, let each exercise them accordingly. If prophecy, according to the proportion of his faith. If service, in his serving. Or he who teaches, in his teaching. Or he who exhorts, in his exhortation. He who gives with liberality. He who leads with diligence. He who shows mercy with cheerfulness. Now, what is he saying? That God has given to each one of us that is a particular gift. For example, we have different gifts, as he says here. There are probably about, according to the Scriptures, 7 motivational gifts. What do we mean by 7 motivational gifts? I mean those gifts that ultimately motivate us in whatever we do. For example, he says someone has the gift of service, someone administration, someone giving, someone exhortation, someone has the gift of prophecy. Whatever it may be, God has given us different gifts. Now, if he just put us all in one big pot, why would he not give us all one particular gift? Because God has a personal plan and a personal will for your life. What has he done? He has equipped you as a child of God to be able to perform, to do well at what you do. For example, if you understand what your spiritual gift is, here's what you'll realize. That what motivates you in life is your spiritual gift. Mine happens to be exhortation, so what motivates me in life is I want to exhort people to be obedient to God, to walk in His ways, to do the will of God, to find His will, and to do those things that make it possible for God to use them to make the greatest impact in their life. If a person has the gift of service, you will find them serving others, looking for ways to serve, to give themselves away. If you find a person with a gift of administration, they usually want to be in charge and controlling and giving direction and so forth. Why does God give different gifts? Because God has a specific personal plan for each one of us, and He has designed your life and my life with a particular plan in mind. So therefore, when it comes to the idea of God having a plan for our life, many people live their whole life never understanding, never believing, just thinking that they're a part of great humanity out there and that God has no particular, special, specific, personal interest in them, when yes, He does. God, listen, the Bible says his way of talking about his care for us, he says, the hairs upon our head are numbered. He says, for example, if the Lord sees the sparrow fall, how much more important are we than the sparrow? He's not talking about some mass humanity. He is talking about specific individuals, you and me. He has a definite personal plan for your life. And you may feel like oftentimes that God doesn't care. You may feel oftentimes that you're just really a nobody, that your life isn't worth anything, and that God certainly doesn't have any special interest in you. You may feel like you don't have any special talents, special gifts, that how in the world could God use you? That's not even the issue. The issue is, what does the Word of God teach us? Listen to what he says in Ephesians chapter 2 and verse 10. He says, we are his workmanship, created in Christ Jesus, listen, for good works, which he preordained that you and I should walk in them. The word workmanship means, listen, it means persons of notable excellence. God didn't put all of us in a mold, pour the clay in, and we all come out just somehow different. But God has a specific purpose and plan for every single one of us, no matter who we are. Now think about it. He calls us his children. We're his children. He's our father. Fathers do not just love their families in general. A father loves his children individually, relates to them individually according to their needs, according to their desires, and according to his wisdom in dealing with them. So no matter who you are, what you may think about yourself, how you may feel, God has a specific purpose and plan for your life. He did not birth you and dump you into humanity. He allowed you to be born with a plan and a purpose for your life. Now, with that in mind, what we might ask ourselves is this. When we think about God's plan and his perfect and his will, I want us to think about the categories in which we discuss now the will of God. And I want you to listen carefully, because I want to ask you to give me these back. There are two general categories of the will of God. First of all, there is the category of God's moral will. The moral will of God relates to every single person. The moral will of God are those do's and don'ts that are so clearly given in Scripture. If you took a concordance and looked up all the verses that have to do with the will of God or God's will, what you're going to come up with is you're going to come up with two primary categories. And that first category is God's moral will. What do we mean by his moral will? For example, let's take those do's and don'ts of Scripture. He says, thou shalt have no other gods before me. He says, thou shalt not kill, thou shalt not steal, thou shalt not bear false witness, thou shalt not commit adultery, thou shalt not covet. There's some things that are very evident to us in Scripture. We don't have to ask God's will or to pray about whether to kill, whether to cheat, whether to lie, whether to commit adultery, whether to steal, or whether to have idolatry in our life. We don't have to pray about that. That is God's very clear moral will given to all humanity. So the moral will of God is the will of God that applies to every single one of us. Now, it's interesting to me, once in a while, some people want to place in that category some things that do not belong there. But let's go, if you will, to 1 Thessalonians. Back to 1 Thessalonians. We'll just take one book of the Bible just to pick a few here. And look, if you will, in the fourth chapter of this 1 Thessalonians. And if you'll notice what he says beginning in verse 3. Paul says, writing to the Thessalonians, he says, for this is the will of God. This is part of God's moral will. What's the will of God? This is the will of God. What is that? For this is the will of God, your sanctification, that is, that you should abstain from sexual immorality, that each one of you know how to possess his own vessel in sanctification and honor, not in lustful passion like the Gentiles who do not know God. Part of God's moral will. Well, let's move from something that you may feel like, well, that would certainly be a part of his moral will, but turn over to chapter 5 and look, if you will, at a very familiar verse that most of us know by heart. Look, if you will, in verse 18. He says, in everything give thanks, for this is God's will for you in Christ Jesus. The moral will of God is that will of God that encompasses every single person. It is the will of God for everyone. No lying, stealing, cheating, adultery, murder, and so forth. It's the will of God for everyone that we give thanks in every single thing in the Lord Jesus Christ. He says that is indeed his will. So when we think about the moral will of God, that's what we're referring to here. Now, there's some things, for example, that we might think of that people say, well, I don't know what God's, I got to pray about this. Let me give you some examples. Somebody says, well, I know the Bible says we ought to be saved. I got to pray about it. You can stop praying about being saved. Now, I'll tell you why. Turn, if you will, to 1 Timothy for a moment. Look in that second chapter, if you will. It's very clear what the will of God is concerning a person's salvation. For he says in the third verse of this second chapter, he says, "This is good and acceptable in the sight of God our Savior, who desires all men to be saved and to come to the knowledge of truth." You don't have to pray and ask God, "Is it your will for me to be saved?" He says God desires that every single person be saved. He says, for example, in 2 Peter chapter 3, verse 9, "It's not the will of God that anyone should perish, but that all should come to know the truth." Not the will of God that any should perish, but that all men might be saved. For example, he says, "For God so loved the world that whosoever believes in him should not perish but have everlasting life." He says, "Whosoever shall call upon the name of the Lord shall be saved." Why did Jesus Christ come? He came that all men might know the truth and be saved by his grace and goodness and love and mercy to us. So therefore, it's not a question of praying, "Well, God, shall I be saved or shall I not?" He says, "Behold, today is the day of salvation. Now is the time to be saved." If you're praying whether to get saved or not, you can stop your praying and be saved here and now. If you're listening to this message and you've never trusted Jesus Christ as your Savior, you just need to tell him right now, "Lord, I want to be saved now." Nowhere in the Bible does it say, "Get saved tomorrow." Nowhere in the Bible does it say, "Pray about being saved." For example, somebody says, "Well, I've been saved. I know I'm saved, but I've been praying about being baptized." Stop praying. You don't need to pray about being baptized. Why? Because here's what he says. He said to his disciples, "As you go, make disciples of all nations." He says, "Baptizing them in the name of the Father, the Son, and the Holy Spirit, teaching them to observe all the things that I've commanded you, and lo, I'm with you all the way, even at the end of this age." You don't have to pray and ask God whether you ought to be baptized or not when he said that part of the Great Commission is not only to teach the truth, bring them to a saving knowledge of Jesus Christ, but part of the very Great Commission is that you and I be baptized, that we be identified with a local body of people who love God. Well, somebody says, "Well, now, you know, I know that I'm saved, and I've got to pray about whether I need to serve God or not." You stop praying about that. Listen to this. He says, "We are his workmanship, created in Christ Jesus under good works, which he preordained that you and I should walk in them." I don't have to pray whether to serve God or not. The issue is, where do we serve him? So if you're praying, "Well, whether you're going to serve God or not," that's not the issue. The issue is, where does God want me to spend my life? Where does he want me to share my life? Where does he want me to give the talents and gifts that he's given to me so that I can share my life with somebody else? Somebody says, "Well, I've been praying about tithing." You can stop praying about that. He says, "Bring ye all the tithes in the storehouse, that there be no meat in my house, says the Lord." I don't have to pray about something that God very clearly, very specifically says, "This is my will." Somebody says, "Well, you know, I've had a real problem with somebody I work with, and things are really bad, and I need to ask God, ask him about forgiving them." You can stop praying about forgiveness, because the truth is, he says, "Be ye kind one to another, tenderhearted, forgiving one another, even as God in Christ Jesus has forgiven you." I don't ever have to pray about whether to forgive somebody for what they've done, no matter what they've done, how long they've done it, how much they hurt, how deeply I may have been wounded. The issue is, I am to forgive them. I don't have to pray to ask God, "Shall I or shall I not forgive them?" There are just some things that are absolutely in the moral will of God that fit every single one of us, no matter who we are. Therefore, you can stop praying about some of those things. Somebody says, "Well, I'm just praying whether I should join a church or not." You can stop praying about that. Now, you may pray where you ought to join, but listen, I know some people who've been praying about where to join for years. They still haven't joined a church. The Bible says, "Forsake not the assembling of yourselves together, as is the nature of some." As somebody says, "Well, do you have to be a church member to be saved?" No. But I can tell you one thing, you won't be much of a believer unless you are. People say, "Well, I belong to the universal church." What in the world's a universal church? The Apostle Paul didn't say anything about the universal church. "Well, I just belong to the great body." Well, let me ask you a question. Is this a hand? Yes, it is. It's a specific hand. Suppose this hand says, "Well, I don't belong to the body." Can you imagine what that would look like, his hand floating out there in the air somewhere? This hand belongs to this wrist, to this body, because it is a vital part of this body. Now, the scripture says that you and I are not to forsake the assembling of ourselves together. When the Apostle Paul was evangelizing, what did he do? Philippi, Ephesus, Corinth, Thessalonica, Berea. What was he doing? Establishing local churches, bringing people to a saving knowledge of Christ, bringing them together, teaching them the word. They were being baptized and assembling together, encouraging one another, lifting up each other, instructing one another. There's something about the people of God meeting together and worshiping together and learning the word of God and getting under conviction and getting edified and getting comforted through the word of God. That's the way God intends for his body to function, in small groups, planning. Listen. Planting the bodies of the believers all over this world. That's what the Great Commission is about. Somebody says, well, I can be just as good a Christian outside the church as I can inside. Show me one who is. I've never seen anybody whose life was really counting for God, who is walking a godly life, who refused to be baptized and refused to be a member of a local body. There's some things you can stop praying for, get busy, get obedient, and do what you and I know is the moral will of God. Now, we said there are two categories of the will of God. What's the first one? The moral will of God. The second category is the personal will of God. Now, what do we mean by that? Simply this, that God has not only a moral will that applies to everyone, but he also has a personal will that applies to each and every one of us individually. So when you and I think about his personal will, I want us to think about what the Apostle Paul said about himself. Turn, if you will, back to 1 Corinthians chapter 1. And as he begins his letter, he clarifies right up front exactly what he believes the will of the Lord is for his life. And certainly he's speaking of himself personally. Here's what he says. Chapter 1, verse 1. Paul, called as an apostle of Jesus Christ by the will of God. Paul believed that God had called him personally as apostle. Now, the Lord hasn't called any of us to be apostles. He's called us in different areas of our life to do what the Lord would have us to do. But specifically, he said that he was to be an apostle. Now, when we talk about, listen, when we talk about the will of, the personal will of God, there are three categories I want us to think about in God's personal will for our life. We said, first of all, there is the major category of God's moral will for all of us. Secondly, there is his personal will. But his personal will is related to each individual design. Listen, God's design for your life, his purpose, his plan for your life. Under his personal will, there are three categories I want you to jot down. Three categories under his personal will. The first of all is his intentional will. What do we mean by his intentional will? Simply this. What is it that God had in mind for you when you were born? What is it that he had in mind? That is, surely, God certainly had a plan for your life and a purpose for your life. So therefore, because he had a plan for your life, he had chosen what spiritual gifts, what abilities, what talents, your personality. God knew all about that and planned that. He, of course, allowed situations and circumstances to affect us in our life in such a way that would develop us and that would equip us and prepare us for what he wants us to do, every single one of us. And therefore, you can't put somebody in a category and say, well, anybody who's going to amount to anything ought to grow up this way or that way. No, God can take us out of the most difficult circumstances, out of the best of circumstances. He can accomplish his purpose and his will in your life and my life. He is a sovereign God of this universe. He has an intentional will for all of us. What kind of vocation you're going to have in your life? Who you're going to marry? God has a schedule for your life and mine. He has a span of life for us. He's given us a certain amount of time. He's given us certain skills and abilities and talents. We don't all have the same. Some people have absolutely amazing skills and abilities and talents. And some maybe not so much. And some people may think, well, I'm just a homemaker, I'm just this, and I'm just that. In God's mind, there's no just anything. Every single person is valuable in the eyes of God. Every single person has some gift. Every single person, God has a purpose and a plan for your life. There's no such thing as an unimportant person on the face of this earth. Nobody, listen, nobody should be looked down upon, because every single person Jesus Christ died for, that makes them extremely worthy in the eyes of God. What is his intentional will? What did he have in mind when he created you? What did he have in mind as far as your vocation, how your life would impact other people's lives, and the kind of vocation you would have, and where you would be schooled, and who you would marry, and your family, and all of these things? You say, well, is God interested in that? He's interested in every single aspect of it. Because you see, he says, I will never leave you nor forsake you. He sent the Holy Spirit to live on the inside of us so that you and I would always have his presence to do what? To enable us to become and to achieve and to, listen, and to do whatever he calls us to do. He is personally interested in your life. Listen to this. God will never require of us or call upon us to do anything that He Himself will not do in us and through us. That is His personal commitment to us through the presence of the Holy Spirit. Therefore, I can't ever give Him an excuse for not doing His will. Somebody says, well, God's called me to do something I can't do. No, He did not. He may call you to do something that you're afraid to do, that you are scared to death, that you feel like you just absolutely would make a failure, embarrass yourself, or embarrass someone else. But you know what? He will never require of us to do anything that, listen, that we cannot do, that He will not do through us. Because, listen, He's always looking out for our best. His intentional will for you and me, ultimately, He says, is to be conformed to His likeness. He says He predestined you and me to be conformed to the likeness of His Son. He predestined us to bring Him glory and honor and praise. God has a personal will for every single one of us, and it is our responsibility to find out what that will is, to get in His will. I'm amazed at the people who go to college, get ready to graduate. What are you going to do? I don't know. What did you major in? Well, I just had to choose something. Did you ask God about it? No. Well, you mean you started 4 years of college and spend all that money, $20,000, $40,000, $50,000, $60,000, $100,000, sometimes a lot more than that, and you never asked God? Well, I never thought about it. Well, what does God have to do with my vocation? Let me tell you something. Here's what He has to do with it. He created you for a specific purpose. He has designed you to accomplish and to achieve and to do certain things through you. Don't try to figure it out. Let Him do that. But the very idea that you would educate yourself and never seek God, marry somebody else and never ask God about it, these major decisions in your life, and totally ignore the person who created you with a specific design in mind. The will of God is one of the most important facets of a person's life. We said that two major categories, what are they? His moral will and his what? His personal will. Under His personal will, category number one is what? His intentional will. What did He have in mind when He created you? Somebody says, well, but look, I'm 60 years of age. Just trusted Jesus Christ as my personal Savior last week. How in the world's God got a will for my life? That brings me to the second category, which is God's circumstantial will. What do I mean by God's circumstantial will? Simply this. That, listen, all of us at times in our life make mistakes. All of us sin against God. All of us blow it. All of us mess it up. All of us lose opportunities. All of us disobey God at some point. All of us rebel against God in some fashion to some degree or the other. So when we're talking about God's circumstantial will, here's what we're talking about. We're talking about, let's say, for example, I used to teach in a Bible institute up in the mountains of North Carolina, and most of the pastors who were there in that school, many of them, God had called them very early in life. Some of them, when they were teenagers, early as 20s, they refused to obey God, rebelled against God. Now they were in their 40s and 50s, and they finally yielded to God and said, okay, God, the pressure is so much, can't handle it. I'm going to go and do what God wants me to do, so they start the school. Well, what was God's intentional will? If He called them at 17, at 17 years of age, get busy getting prepared to serve God. Now they're 55 and 60 years of age. What does God do? Here's what God does. He puts the pieces of their life back together. He forgives them of their sin. Has He revoked His call? No, He does not. What does He do? He just chooses to work in their life in the light of the circumstances as they are now. Listen, God does not reject anyone who comes to Him. There are people who mess up their life deadly. I mean, years and years go by in rebellion toward God, get on drugs or whatever it might be, and then they come to Jesus and you say, well, you mean to tell me that God has a will for my life? Yes, He does. What is His will? Well, His intentional will, you blew that one. Well, you say, well, does that mean I'm lost? No, it does not. Does it mean that God doesn't care? No, it does not. What does it mean? It means that God picks you up. All the pieces. He has this amazing glue He calls grace. And you know what He does? He puts you back together. He forgives you of your sin. He begins to work in your life, and He will begin to use you, make an impact through your life, accomplish His circumstantial will in your life. But at no point does God say, well, you blew it, putting you on the shelf. That's the end of that. You waited too long, therefore I can't use you. God can use anybody who surrenders their will to Him and obeys Him, no matter what your age is, no matter what you've done, no matter what your past may be. Almighty God loves you, and whoever you are, listen, you are worthy. Listen, you are worthy to be saved by the grace of God, or He wouldn't have come. He came not because you are worthy of it in yourself, but because he sees you as a valuable vessel that can bring him glory. Listen, you can bring glory to God whether you're 16 or 106. You surrender your life to God. He's got a will for your life. He has a will for our life whether we're surrendered to it or not. He has a will for our life no matter what our age is, what our past has been, the circumstantial will of God. This is his grace saying, I'm going to take you where you are. You're forgiven of your sin. I'm going to remold and remake your life, and I'm going to use you because my grace knows no end. He says, where sin abounded, listen, grace did what? Much more abound. That is his circumstantial will. All right? Under the category of his personal will, what's the first category? God's intentional will. What's the second category? God's circumstantial will. And the third category is God's immediate will. Now, what do we mean by his immediate will? Simply this, that every single day of our life, you and I make decisions. In fact, life is one continuous series of decisions after the other. And so you woke up this morning, and maybe last night you decided, in fact, you never even thought about it. You just know you're going to church. You're going to be in the Lord's house on the Lord's day. Well, last night you decided what you were going to wear. So you made a decision about that. You made a decision about your tithing. Somebody may have said, well, you know, I just can't afford it this week, which is not true, but that's what they said. And so somebody else said, well, thank God he's been so good to me. I'm doubling mine this week. And so you made a decision about your giving. You made a decision day after day, all week long this week. For example, you and I wake up tomorrow morning. Most of us have some kind of a schedule that we believe that God has given us some direction for. Oftentimes that schedule changes. You make a decision here, you make a decision there. What are you doing? You are making those immediate decisions. And so he says, trust in the Lord with all your heart. Lean not to your own understanding. In all your ways acknowledge him. He'll direct your path. Which path? Every single aspect of our life. Somebody says, well, you mean it doesn't make any difference how I dress? Yes, it does. You dress seductively. You dress out of pride and arrogance to bring attention to yourself for some specific reason. Yes, because what is, listen, because God's interested in my motivation. It may not be the cloth on my body. He's interested in my motivation. He's interested in our purposes in life and our goals in life and our objectives in life. Yes, God is interested. Whether you brush your teeth with one toothpaste or not is not necessarily a big issue with God. I'm talking about every single issue that affects our life in any way. Is God interested in our health? Yes, he is. If God tells you, listen, you need to lose a little weight or you need to gain some weight or whatever you need to do, if God lays that on your heart, he's certainly interested in your health. We lose our body, we lose our ability to function, then how can we do what God has called us to do? So God is interested. In fact, name me something God's not interested in. Every single, listen, critical, major decision in those things that seem to be insignificant decisions that oftentimes the very turning point of our life may be something that we think was insignificant. We didn't pray about it. We didn't ask God about it. We wonder why we got ourselves in that mess. And the reason we did is because we never stopped to ask the question, God, what is your plan, your purpose, your will? How does this fit into your will for my life? We're talking about his immediate will. For example, in James chapter 4, look at that. This is what he's referring to. From Hebrews, move over to one book to James. Look, if you will, in James chapter 4. Notice what you will, if you will, what he says. Verse 14, you do not know what your life will be like tomorrow. You're just a vapor that appears for a little while and then vanishes away. Instead, you ought to say, if the Lord wills, we shall live also and do this or that. So that what we have to ask is, what's the will of the Father? Somebody gives you an invitation. And what you say, well, yes, without thinking. And so what we have to ask is, what's the will of God? What is the will of the Father in these issues of our life? So we have three categories, two major categories, his moral will, his personal will. Under his personal will, we have three categories. Those three categories are number one, what? God's intentional will, God's circumstantial will, and what? God's immediate will. Those decisions we have to make daily, moment by moment, as we function as a believer. And so, as you think in terms of this, God has a will and a plan and a purpose for your life. He has He has designed things specifically that fit you, his personal will. He has a moral will which applies to every single person. Now, somebody may ask the question, well, I do hear what you're saying, but who says that God has a right to plan my life? If he allows me to be born, why doesn't he just leave it up to me? Why can't I do it myself? Let me ask you, how many of you all want God to leave it up to you? Absolutely not. Nobody in his right mind. You see, the unbeliever doesn't want God meddling in his or her business. They want to do things their way. So what do we have? We have a society that's unfit to live in. Why? Because people insist on doing it their way. When we live outside the will of God, we get that kind of living. We get the consequences of living outside the will of God. Now, what right, for example, does God have to determine how we ought to live our life? I think there are seven major reasons that God, listen, God has a right. Listen, He indeed has a right to tell me what to do. For example, if I think about how He operates and what He does in our life and ask the question, well, what right does He have? Well, first of all, there's the right of creation. He's the one who created us. You wouldn't be, listen, we wouldn't even be in existence. Were it not for the love and the grace of Almighty God, He didn't have to let us get created. Listen, the very gift of life itself is a gift of God. So, first of all, He has a right to dictate and to guide our life, to some, not just dictate every single idea, but He has a right to guide and to govern our life and to reveal His will and purpose and plan for our life. He's our Creator. Secondly, He saved us. He's the one who saved us out of the power of sin and liberated us from the power of sin in our life. What were we before we were saved? And what would we be today if we were not saved by the grace of Almighty God? A third reason He has to direct our life is that He's the one who sustains us. Listen, what keeps your heart pumping blood? You say, well, that's just my natural function of the body. Who instituted that natural function of the body? What is it, listen, what is it that keeps our eyes seeing, ears hearing, and keeps our hands and legs and every facet of our body moving? What is it that keeps this blood pumping? What is it that keeps our nervous system going? What is it that sustains us? It is Almighty God in His awesome power to sustain the human body and to sustain us in life. Who is it that provides for us? The Bible says that God is the one who provides. He provides for the lilies of the field. He says the birds of the air. God is the provider. Every single thing. He says every good and perfect gift comes from the Father above. Therefore, we are to live in continuing gratitude to Almighty God for all that He's done for us. Not only does He provide for us, He enables us to do everything we do. That is the indwelling presence of the Holy Spirit. That's why He came. That whatever God's will requires of us, God will enable us to do. Listen, it would be absolutely, totally, listen, diametrically opposed to the nature of God for Him to require of us anything that He Himself did not enable us to do. David said, I will go in the strength of the Lord my God. Whatever you do, whether you're a mother, a secretary, a plumber, a preacher, an attorney, you work on some church staff, or whatever it may be, whatever your supposedly secular vocation may be, listen, God, living on the inside of you, will enable you through the spiritual gifts that He's given you, listen, to do well at what you do, to do the best that you can possibly do, to do the best that He has possibly equipped you to do. What is He doing? Not only sustaining us, but He's providing for us. Not only that, enabling us, but He owns us. Does He not say that you and I have been purchased with His blood? We're not our own. We have been purchased with a price. You and I are owned. Listen, He has His seal of ownership on us. We are the blood-bought children of the living God. He created us. He purchased us with the death of His Son. He owns us. We are His children. Not only that, He functions in your life and mine, always looking out for our best. God only has our best interest at heart. In all of His wisdom and knowledge and understanding, He only chooses what is best for us. God would never choose for a single one of us anything other than what is best. It is His unconditional love that He pours out upon us. It is His wisdom and understanding and knowledge that He gives to direct our life and to guide our life. Listen, we don't have to face a single solitary decision in life without God. Why? Because He says, I will never leave you. I will never forsake you. Ask and it shall be given you. Seek and you shall find. Knock and it shall be opened to you. What is He saying? He says, I'm reliably there. I'm there to meet your needs. I'm there to support you. I'm there to enable you. I've saved you. I've created you. I've got a purpose in mind. I have a specific design for your life. I am there for you. Therefore, there are seven good reasons for acknowledging the fact that Almighty God has a right. Listen, He has a right to guide our life. He has a right to design our life because he created you and me ultimately to bring him glory and praise and honor by the life that we live. And the only life that can bring him honor and praise and glory is a life surrendered to him, yielded to him, walking in the center of his will. The only place to be happy and have the joy and contentment and peace of Almighty God is walking in the will of God. Listen, if you're in the will of God, it's not a matter of how much money you have. If you're in the will of God, it's not a matter of who knows you. If you're in the will of God, it's not a matter who accepts you. What matter is that if you and I walk in the will of God, listen, we're in the safest, happiest, most contenting place we can be, in the center of the will of God, that is understanding what his plan is and walking in it to the best of our God-given ability. Now, two major divisions of his will: moral will, personal will. His personal will, intentional will, circumstantial will, his immediate will. Does he have a right? Yes, he does. Now, the big question is this. Somebody says, well, I do understand what you're saying, but I have a question. And that question is simply this. If God has a plan for my life, can I resist that plan? How can you resist the plan of this omnipotent God who has all power and who has designed our life? Well, what does omnipotence mean? The omnipotence of God doesn't mean that God, listen, by his brute force, forces his way into our life. By God's omnipotence, it means that God has the ability, listen, he has the ability to accomplish his purpose, listen, without defeat. God ultimately will not be defeated. He will ultimately accomplish his purpose. So somebody says, well, can a person really and truly resist God? And the answer, I want to ask three questions here. The answer is, first of all, yes, a person can resist God. For example, when God chose the nation of Israel, he gave them birth by bringing them out of Egyptian bondage across the Red Sea down to Sinai to be de-Egyptianized, to be given the law. And so they come through the desert and they come up to the promised land which he had prepared for them. They get to the promised land, they send 12 spies over. 10 came back of the 12 and said, there's no way. Walls, cities, and big giants. Joshua and Caleb said, God has given us this land. Let's go. They said, no, we're not going. Moses said, God says he's provided this land. No, we're going back to Egypt. We're going to stone you, Moses and Aaron. We're going back to Egypt. When they found out what the result would be, the next day they decide, no, we're going. He says, no, you're not. It's too late. The decision's already made. Did they resist the will of God? They resisted the will of God. For example, when God spoke to Solomon. Solomon, the Bible says, he married many strange women. And many of these women were idolatrous women out of pagan societies, out of pagan countries. And so Solomon found himself loving these strange women and, listen, building edifices that edified their God, building up their idolatry. God said to him, get rid of this, stop this, tear it down. He wouldn't do it. Did he resist Almighty God and all of his wisdom? And you read the book of Proverbs and you think, how in the world could a man that wise ultimately end up so stupid and unwise? He resisted the will of God. He refused to give them up and he refused to tear them down. Jonah, for example, the Bible says that God called Jonah to go to Nineveh and to preach the gospel to a pagan nation. He was so prejudiced toward them that he wouldn't do it. And so he decided he was going to buy him a ticket and he was heading the opposite direction from Nineveh. Did he resist the will of God? Yes, he did. And so you just take just a few examples, and there are many others in the Bible who resisted his will. Now, so the issue is, can a person resist the will of God? Yes, we can. You say, well, how much free will do we have? God has given all of us enough free will. You say, well, are we people of a free will? A limited free will. God has not given anybody absolute free will. Only God has absolute free will. And so we do have some sense of a free will. And so God will allow us, listen, he will allow us to make mistakes. He will allow us to sin. He will allow us to be disobedient to him. He will allow us to rebel against him. He will allow us to resist his will if that's what we choose. Yes, you can resist the will of God. Well, the second question is this. If we resist the will of God, will God put pressure on us to bring us back into his will, or will he just let us go? Will he bring pressure upon us to do his will? Yes, he will. Well, how much pressure will he put on us? As much as is necessary to bring about what he desires. There are times when God, no matter what we say, he's going to put pressure on us. For example, would you consider a whale ride in the bottom of the sea a little pressure? I think you would. If you read those chapters, the second chapter of Jonah, and you'll find he's talking about the seaweed all wrapped around his head, and he's struggling for life and crying out to God and repenting of sin. What? The real revival took place in the belly of that whale. Was that pressure? You better believe it was pressure. The Apostle Paul, listen, he said, listen, God chose him before he was ever born. He said he was a chosen vessel of God. The Scripture says he was a chosen vessel. Did God put pressure on him? Here's a man who was committed to destroying the Christian faith, wiping out the very idea of the person of Jesus Christ, the idea of a resurrection, the very arrogance of him calling himself a Messiah. Did God put pressure on him? You better believe he did. What did he do? He started. Listen, when he stood by the close, when they stoned Stephen to death, the pressure began to build. He watched this man, this servant of the living God, this person who believed in Jesus. He watched him die without any complaining, and the conviction began to build. What is it in this man? Who is this Jesus this man is willing to lay down his life for, never fight back, and say, into thy hands I commend my spirit? Pressure began to build. When did that pressure come to consummation? On the Damascus Road, the Bible says that God struck him down, struck him blind. He was lying there in the dirt and crying out, "Who art thou, Lord? What wilt thou have me to do?" Was that pressure? You better believe it was pressure. Now, here's the problem. Sometimes God says, "Here's where I want you to go." Or, "Here's where I want you to go." God says, "This is the direction." We say, "Lord, I'm not going to do that. Here's where I'm going." All of a sudden, what happened? Well, all of a sudden, you can't. In other words, you want to, but you can't. What is it? God says, "No, I'm not putting up with that, and you are not going to be disobedient to me. My will may be disobedient. My plan may be disobedient, but there are times when God says, 'No, I'm not putting up with that. I'm not going to allow that.'" And I can think about times in my life when I'm sure I would have chosen something other than the will and purpose and plan of God, and the pressure would get so intense that I'm telling you, no, there's no way in the world I could have disobeyed God. Says somebody says, "Well, was the will of God resistible to you at that time?" For me personally, I could not have resisted the will of God under the awesome pressure of God. I believe there are times when God's put such pressure upon us, whether it is to show us the consequence of disobedience, or just simply the awesome awareness of what He is saying, what He is requiring, and that He's not going to let up, that we have to yield and say, "Yes, God, Your will be done, not mine." Now, so the question is, can we resist the will of God? Yes, we can. Will He put pressure on us at time? Yes, He will. But here's the third question. Can we resist the will of God without suffering the consequences of that resistance to His will? And the answer is no. You cannot resist the will of God without paying the price. Now, well, you say, what is that price? Depends upon what the resistance is. When you and I rebel, or when we resist the will of God, the best thing we can do is to repent immediately, ask God to forgive us for being prideful and arrogant, thinking that we know better than He does. Ask Him to forgive us at that moment. Now listen, little pressure or no pressure. But when we choose and we resist the will of God, and we say, "I know that's what may be what the Bible says, but I'm going to do it anyway. I know that's what the Scripture teaches, but I'm going to disobey God. I know that's what you may think and what you may believe, what you may teach, but here's what I'm going to do." And I had a man say to me one time when I was sharing with him something, I said, "Listen, here's what you feel, but here's what God says." And I said, "Now listen, is that what He says in the Word?" "That's what He says." But he turned to me and he said, "I know that's what you say, and I know that's what it says, but I'm going to do it anyway." And what did he do? He suffered an awful, awesome calamity in his life. He deliberately, willfully disobeyed God, knowing the truth. Were there circumstances? Yes, there are circumstances. Let's go back to the nation of Israel. They said, "We know, Moses, that's what you said. We know that's what God's plan is. We're scared. We're not going over there. We'll lose our families. We're not going." Were there consequences? Yes. 40 long years, the adults of the nation of Israel died in the wilderness, wandering round and round, running in circles. Listen, disease, serpents, wars, they all died off. Were there consequences? Yes, they were. When Solomon, for example, said, "No, I'm not giving up these strange women and not tearing down these places of worship," were there consequences? Yes, they were. God, the Bible says, God raised up adversaries to Solomon. God raised up those irritants in his life, and God tore the kingdom from him, divided it among Rehoboam and Jeroboam. Were there consequences? Yes, they were. When Jonah said, "I'm not going to Nineveh, I'm going down to Tarshish. I'm going to buy myself a ticket. I'm heading the other direction." Were there consequences? Yes, they were. And I'll tell you, listen, every single moment he spent in the belly of a whale, listen, he would have wished before Almighty God, listen, that he had never said no to God. Are there consequences? Yes, they are. Can you resist him? Yes, you can. Can you live outside the will of God? Yes, you can. But not without paying the price and the consequence of being outside the will of God. Now, friend, let me tell you something. You can't play around with the will of God. God created you for one purpose ultimately. He created you to bring him glory and honor and praise. He has equipped you. He has saved you, or he will save you. He either lives within you or he will live within you. He has given you talents, and he will give you spiritual gifts once you trust him as your personal Savior. God has invested himself in us. God has invested himself in every single one of us. And to think that we can ignore the purpose and plan and specific personal design of God in our life and think that it makes no difference, that there are no consequences, listen, that is insane thinking. God created you for a specific purpose, and all of us will stand before him one of these days. We'll give an account for the life that we've lived. We either discovered the will of God, got in it, and walked in it according to his will, or we stepped out of it, chose to rebel against him, and live outside the will of God. Once in a while, somebody says, well, I know a lot of people living outside the will of God. They seem to be getting along fine. Remember the warning of Proverbs, don't look at the wicked and make your judgments of how well they're doing. You know how many sleepless nights they have. They have no peace and contentment and joy and assurance and security in life. They're basing all of their life and all of their sense of whatever happiness they have on things they can get and things they can enjoy and things they can be pleased with in life. But what about the moment when they come to die? What about the dying moments of their life? What assurance do they have? None whatsoever. And that is a moment that's coming in every single person's life. How you live is the way you're going to die. You live outside of the will of God unless you're saved. Listen, you live outside the will of God, you die outside the will of God, and somebody says, can people ultimately resist the will of God? Every single person who dies without Christ is testimony that, yes, you can rebel and rebel and rebel and resist and resist and resist the will of God, and ultimately God will give you over to that kind of resistance. It is a dangerous thing to hear the truth, to know the truth, to believe the truth, and to resist the truth of Almighty God because you have some other agenda for your life other than his. What you say when you resist his will and his agenda for your life is, I want to have it my way. I'm going to ignore God and have it my way. My friend, listen, believe me, hear me. He says, whatever a man or woman sows, that they're going to reap. What they sow, more than they sow, later than they sow. It is impossible to live outside the will of God without suffering the consequences. Listen, the consequences, not because God hates you, not because God ceases to love you. That's the very nature of disobedience and rebellion. The very nature of disobedience and rebellion are the awesome consequences of the very nature of sin itself. It is a foolish thing. It is an insane thing to know that God loves you, that God sent his only begotten Son, that he will save you, cleanse you, make you somebody, equip you, live on the inside of you, has a personal agenda for your life, and ignore all of that, live your life as you please, and die without Christ. You better should never have been born. Have I told you the truth? I've told you the truth. And the second question is this, what are you going to do about the truth? Right now, every single one of us has probably thought about something. It may be a little something or something that God brought to our mind. And we've had to ask ourselves the question, Lord, am I in your will about that matter? Or he may have said to you, you know you have resisted, rebelled against my will in this issue in your life. The question is, what are we going to do about it? And that's between you and God. Listen, life at its best. Listen, life at its very, very, very best is discovering his will and walking in it. You cannot improve on living in the will of God. And my plea to you is, if you have never trusted Jesus Christ as your Savior, you're out of God's will. You say, well, I don't believe all that stuff. That's not even the issue. You're out of God's will. If you've never trusted Jesus as your Savior, out of God's will. Never been baptized, out of God's will. Never belonged to a local fellowship, don't care, out of God's will. Never given the money to support the work of ministry around the world, out of God's will. No, so wrapped up in yourself, no time for God, out of God's will. The issue is, what do we do about being out of God's will? We confess it. We repent of it. We ask God to forgive us. And if you've never been saved, you tell Him, Lord, I'm asking You to forgive me of my sins. I'm placing my trust in Jesus Christ and His death at Calvary for payment of sin. I receive Him as my personal Savior here and now. I want to be the person You want me to be. I surrender my life to You. If any of these other areas or other areas that I've not even mentioned, God says, you're resisting my will here. Make a decision. Just say, God, from this moment on, I yield to You. I want Your will. I'm walking in it, God, no matter what. And you know what He'll do? He will enable you listen, He will enable you at that moment to step right in the center of His will and begin to walk in that to His glory and listen to your much, much greater happiness than you've ever experienced. He has a plan, the will for your life. Let me mention one other thing He has a plan about. He has a plan that one day that you and I will stand before Him and give an account for our life. Part of that plan is that He's going to reward us for all the good things that He's been able to do through us and in us. The last part of that is we're going to have an eternal home in heaven where we will be serving and rejoicing and living in oneness with Him with absolute uninterrupted joy unspeakable. And the question is, do you want to miss that? I don't think so. Father, we love You.

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2: My father died when I was about 9 months of age, and so those were pretty tough years for me because I was sort of pushed around to this one and that and somebody to keep me while my mother worked. I don't remember anything much about those years except that I do remember feeling very lonely because I would come home and my mother was gone because she had to work, and she was not there not because she didn't want to be but because she couldn't be. My only remembrance of those early years was that I felt real empty and all alone. And then when I was 12 years of age, the second row where I usually sat on the edge, I stepped out one Sunday morning, fell on my knees and asked the Lord Jesus Christ to save me, and immediately, without anybody ever telling me, somehow I had this awesome sense of feeling. God not only has saved me, but God has something to do in my life. God must have a will, a plan, a purpose in my life. Never heard a sermon on it. Never heard anybody explain it. It was just a witness of the Spirit that God had something in mind for me. 2 years later, when I was 14 years of age, I knew that the Lord wanted me to preach the gospel. It's the only thing I've ever thought about doing, the only thing God ever impressed me to do. Never doubted it one single time from the moment I was absolutely sure. Did I know how to find the will of God in those days? Probably not. And in my ignorance of just asking the Lord, what do you want to do with my life? I'm sure that He impressed me so strongly, so clearly, so simply, so early in life, He knew that I would never doubt what He was saying in my life. But I remember that after I was saved, that I didn't feel all that alone anymore. All of a sudden, this God who was out of reach and totally beyond my comprehension those days, suddenly He'd come into my life. And as I began to read the scripture, things started looking a little different. I began to understand things that I didn't understand before. Began to read how He worked in the lives of Jesus and how He worked in the life of the apostles. And I wasn't too much into the Old Testament those days till later on. But I knew that God was saying something to me and speaking to my heart and getting me ready for something. And I think one of the most overwhelming, assuring, encouraging things that I've ever learned in my life is God has a will and a plan and a purpose for every single one of us, no matter who we are. I don't know of anything much more exciting than to know that the God who created all of this has you in mind, has me in mind, has a purpose and a plan. And the wonderful thing about it is He doesn't keep it a secret. When the Bible talks about the mysteries of God, it's certainly not the mystery of His will and His purpose for your life and my life. God's will could be divided generally into His moral will, into His personal will, and if we get beyond that, in His providential will, that is the way He's going to operate creation and all those things above and beyond our understanding. But in His moral will, that deals with those things, those do's and don'ts. Some things we know fit into His moral will. Thou shalt not steal, lie, cheat, commit adultery, murder, have other gods before us. Then there's His wonderful personal will for our life. That is what God's agenda is for your life as a person, what He has in mind when He created you. And so what I want to talk about in this message, listen, not only the fact that He has a will for your life, but you can know the will of God for your life. The will of God, He will show you His will for your life. So I want you to turn, if you will, to Ephesians chapter 5. And I want us to look at a couple of verses here. In this fifth chapter, Paul has been talking about our relationship to evil and sin and how we should lay those things aside that do not fit who we are in Christ Jesus. And so then he comes down to this 15th verse, and here's what he says of Ephesians chapter 5. He says, therefore, based on all the things that he'd said about laying aside the old man and so forth, he says, therefore, be careful how you walk. Not as unwise men, but as wise, making the most of your time because the days are evil. So then, do not be foolish, but understand what the will of the Lord is. Now, my friend, God has a personal plan and purpose for your life. And so the question is, well, can we know what God's will and plan for our life is? Yes, we can. Not only does He have one, but we can know it. Why would He say, so then, do not be foolish, but understand what the will of the Lord is? Would God tell us in His Word to understand what His will for our life is? He says we're not to be unwise as the world is, walking as the world walks, walking as unbelievers walk. He says we're to understand what the

will of the Lord is. That means that not only does God have a plan and a purpose for your life and mine, but we have the wonderful privilege of being able to understand what it is. Now, that's just as consistent with God as knowing that He has a plan, that He is willing to show us what that plan is. Because, you see, it'd be inconsistent for God to say, I have a plan for your life, but I'm not going to tell you what it is. I want you to live a certain way, but I'm not going to tell you how. I have a purpose for your life, but you have to figure that out. It would be totally inconsistent for God to require of me something and then not tell me what it is nor enable me to do it. Because you see, the truth is you and I cannot live a spiritual life in the flesh. The God who has a will and a purpose and a plan for our life also is the same God who has promised to enable us and equip us, not only by our spiritual gifts, but also by the fact of the indwelling presence of the Holy Spirit. Listen, anything and everything, and you've heard me say this over and over again, because I want you to understand it. Anything and everything God requires of us to become or to be, that is to be or to do, God has committed Himself to enable us by His indwelling presence to do that in our behalf, for us, through us, to us, and in us. He knows that apart from us, we can never discover His will. Apart from Him, we can never discover His will, nor could we ever do His will. Therefore, we have the wonderful privilege of knowing that He has a will for our life, and the wonderful privilege of knowing that He has assumed responsibility for revealing His will to us. And so God has not said, you figure it out. He says, for example, the Holy Spirit is the one who discerns the mind of God, and He's the one who speaks through our spirit and enables us to know. And sometimes when a child trusts the Lord Jesus as their Savior at 6 or 7 or sometimes 5, I'm sure that sometimes adults say, well, how in the world could they understand what God is doing in their life at 5? Never underestimate the power of Almighty God to speak to a child. As I think about at the age of 12, I think some of these 5-year-olds and 6-year-olds know a whole lot more about what Jesus is all about than I did at the age of 12. Because they've got godly parents and they've come to Sunday school and they've heard a good teaching of the Word of God throughout those early, early years of their life, probably learning a lot more than we realize. And so you never underestimate the power of God to make Himself known to a child as well as to an adult. And so when I understand that the Lord God has a purpose and a plan for my life and that He is willing to reveal it, He loves us enough to show us. I want you to turn to a couple of passages, for example, and let's start with Psalm 16 for a moment. Look in Psalm 16 for a moment. Here's a wonderful promise that our Lord gives us. In this 11th verse, in the 11th verse of the 16th chapter of the Psalms, here's what He says. The psalmist says, Thou wilt make known to me the path of life. In Thy fullness, in Thy presence is fullness of joy. In Thy right hand there are pleasures forevermore. He says, God will make known to us the path of life. What is that? His path for you and me to walk. That is, what is the path? What's the will and the purpose and the plan of God for your life? He says He will certainly make that known to us. Why? Because it would certainly be in keeping with His will for us. Look back, if you will, in John chapter 16, and you'll recall that when Jesus was talking to His apostles the night before His crucifixion, in this 16th chapter, you'll recall what He said to them. He said in the 13th verse, He said, Now when the Spirit of truth comes, He will guide you into all the truth. He will not speak on His own initiative, but whatever He hears, He will speak. He will disclose to you what is to come. That is, when you and I trusted the Lord Jesus Christ as our Savior, we have the Holy Spirit who's on the inside of us, living on the inside of us, giving us guidance and direction. And oftentimes, He gives us direction when we don't even realize where it's coming from. We think we thought that up, or somebody else said that. That is the Spirit of God bringing to our mind and heart, unveiling to us, showing us, revealing to us, manifesting to us, this is the will of God, this is the purpose of God, this is the direction for your life, here's what I want you to do. That is the gift of God which He's given to us. And of course, you recall He says in Philippians 4:19, I repeat these verses over and over again because I want them to get in people's minds and hearts who've never heard them. He says, My God shall supply all my need according to His riches in glory in Christ Jesus. Listen, one need that I have every single day is, what's the will of the Father here? What's the will of the Father in this particular decision? What would God have me to do here? What would He have me to say here? Where would He have me to go here? What would He have me to do in this particular situation? That verse of Scripture is a promise of God that He will meet
every single need we have. God's never late. He's in never too big of a hurry. Sometimes we'd like to know some things ahead of time, but He chooses not to show us until He's good and ready. So it's very evident from the Scripture that He will indeed show us His will for our life. Now, sometimes we struggle with that. Sometimes we ask Him to show us, and we don't feel like it's coming as clear as we ought. So let's talk for just a moment about what are those things that hinder us from being able to discern the will of God, because I think that's true in all of our lives. And sometimes I'll be praying about something and I'll think, all right, Lord, if you have two or three alternatives, what is your will? And oftentimes it doesn't come very quickly. Well, I think there are several things that could hinder us on discerning what His will is for our life in general, as purpose, as far as direction for our life, what He would have you to do about big major decisions in your life, as well as those daily decisions. One thing that hinders us oftentimes is self-will. Sometimes we have already decided what we want to do, and we have already decided what we are going to do. If I've already decided what I want to do and what I'm going to do, it's very difficult for God to reveal His will in a way that I will understand, because the truth is, in a subtle fashion, I've shut Him out. I may be saying, now, Lord, show me your will. I've already decided what I'm going to do. This is what I'm going to do. But you can just say anything you want to, but here's what I'm going to do. Now, we don't say it that way, but that in essence is what we've decided. So we have to be careful that we have not already concluded what we want to do and the fact that we're going to. Self-will is always a result of inner pride. This is what I'm going to do. I think this is the wisest thing, the best thing to do. And I think I'm sufficient, adequate to make this happen a particular way. And so self-will and pride get all mixed up, and therefore oftentimes we wonder, well, why did things go awry here? Why didn't it work out right? Because we made a decision. We talked to God about it, but the truth is, we didn't really submit to His will. A second thing that hinders us is the influence of other people. When you're asking and seeking the mind of God about a particular decision, be careful who you ask. Watch out for ungodly influence. Watch out for people who will tell you what they think you want to hear rather than what you ought to hear. And besides that, listen, you and I want to develop such an ear with God, such a heart before Him, such a sensitivity to Him, such an openness to Him, such a submission to Him, such a yieldingness to Him, that when God speaks, you and I will be able to hear what He says. That we won't be running to someone else each time asking, Lord, what would you have me to do through someone else? This is not to say that we should never seek godly counsel, but oftentimes it is the counsel, the opinions, the advice of other people that frustrates and puts static in our heart about what the will of God is, because oftentimes people will say, oh, what they're thinking is, this is what I would do. The truth is, they don't know what they would do. A third reason, and I think a major reason, we have a difficulty in discerning the will of God is because of our ignorance of spiritual principles. Now listen, you can read the Bible and read the Bible and read the Bible, know this verse and that verse, another verse. A spiritual principle. Listen, there are those do's and don'ts, the moral will of God. Thou shalt not do this, thou shalt do this. But those principles, listen, the principles of God are something different. Those principles have to do with, if you do this, this is what you can expect. If you do that, this is what you can expect. So when we oftentimes ignore those principles, or we don't understand what the principles are, we will make decisions that violate a particular principle of Scripture, which we'll come to a little later. Another thing that I think hinders us is oftentimes harboring sin in our life. If you and I harbor some area of sin in our life, oftentimes that clouds our mind and our spirit, so that we can't really discern the mind of God, because something going on in our life, listen, that counteracts what God seeks to do. And sometimes God does not reveal His will as long as there is sin in our life, because He's waiting for us to clean up this mess in our life so that we'll be able to hear Him, we'll desire to hear Him, and we will be willing to do what He wants us to do when He does tell us what it is. Why should God tell us His will when He knows that we're going to keep on living in sin? Somebody says, well, do you want to know the will of God so you can consider it or so you can obey it? God is not looking for people who want to consider His will. He's looking for people who, listen, He wants us to know His will in order to obey His will. So if I'm expecting this almighty sovereign God of this universe to unveil His purpose and plan for my life, if I'm expecting Him to give me direction in this situation or that situation, the question is this.
Am I listening? Do I really want to know what he has to say? Is my heart clean and pure so it won't be clouded by self-will? Do I really want to know what he wants so I can do it? Or am I just curious about what God has in mind? God isn't interested in satisfying our curiosity. He is interested in unveiling himself to us so that we will walk in his will and honor him and bring glory and honor to his name. Another reason that we have difficulty, I think, is that we just doubt the fact that God would show us to begin with. And some people say, well, you know, why should I ask God? How can I expect God to show me something? Why should God speak to me? And oftentimes, another problem is a sense of unworthiness we have. Usually, that unworthiness is based on some guilt of something about the past. And so, therefore, we think, well, why should God speak to my heart? And so, we doubt. We have a sense of unworthiness, and we think, well, after all, what makes me think that I'm important enough for God to speak to me or show me his will? How do I know he has a will for my life? Because he loves you, because he cares, and because he says, understand what the will of the Lord is. Why would he say that? Why does he say, I will direct your path? Why does he say, commit yourself unto him, and he will give us direction for our life? Over and over and over again, he promises direction. Why? Because he wants the best for us, and to have the best for us, we must be able to hear him, listen to him carefully, in order to obey him, not to satisfy some curiosity. So, when I think about all the reasons that we have a problem, then I want to come to the most subtle one of all. You know why we have such a difficult time discovering and understanding what the will of the Lord is for our life? Here's what it is. Because we get so busy, too busy to listen. Listen, too busy to spend time listening and waiting for God to show us. And all of us can be busy. I have to deal with that every day just like many of you do. It's real easy to stay busy, busy, busy. That's why if you don't set aside time to listen, if you don't set aside time to be quiet and to be still and wait for God to speak to your heart, listen, God is not going to chase you down to say, listen, listen, stop, stop, stop, stop, stop, so I can show you my will for your life. God's not going to do that. He says, be still. He says, stop striving and know that I'm God. When I know him in the intimacy with which he wants me to know him, God is so willing to unveil his will. He's willing to show us the way. He delights. He takes great delight in showing you and me what he would have us to do for our life because we're his children. He wants the best for us, and because he wants the best for us, he's more than willing to show us exactly what to do. But oftentimes we're too busy. And because we get so busy, we wonder, well, Lord, why don't you speak to my heart? And God would probably say, well, if you'd sit down and shut up, I would show you my will for your life. Now, he doesn't say it in that way, probably, but I'm not exact how he says it. Sometimes I think I've heard it that way. Anyway, just sit down and be quiet, and I'll show you. You see, he says, my soul waits in silence upon God only. Or as the King James says, my soul wait thou upon God only. My soul waits in silence upon God only. Why? Because I want to hear what he has to say. Very important. So when you think about the reason, sometimes we think, well, God hasn't spoke to me, and I'm not hearing God say anything. I've been trying to figure out what to do next. Maybe you have found in one of these areas here one of the primary reasons. Now, how is it that God shows us and reveals his will to us? Well, I want you to listen carefully because I'm going to give you several things. Now listen, all these are simple because God certainly would not make a mystery out of something so very important that he wants even a child to understand. You see, I began to say to my children before they could ever even begin to understand what it was about. I would say to them at nighttime, kneel down by the bed and pray and talk to them about the Lord Jesus. And I always, usually I'd read them a story about something, if it's a cowboy story or whatever it might be. But I always want to end up talking about Jesus because I wanted them to go to sleep at night. And the last thing we talked about was about God. And friend, let me tell you something. You and I ought to do the same thing. I was talking to someone today, and I said, well, what do you do right before you go to sleep? Well, I pray and this, that, and so, well, I believe in that. But let me tell you something. Sometimes, before you go to sleep at night, it's much better to read the Word of God than to get into some big deal about praying about these things and those things and all these things that trouble you. You're better off getting in the Word of God, reading the Scripture, and pouring God's Word into your mind. Because then, during the night, the Spirit of God takes your subconscious and something's going on all during the night while you're asleep.
That's why, if you will do that, sometimes God will wake you up in the middle of the night, say something to you that you hadn't even thought about before. Why? Because you went to bed with the Word of God ringing in your heart, the Word of God on your mind, the Word of God penetrating your spirit. You went to bed, so to speak, with the Lord Jesus Christ in your mind, on your heart, in your spirit. And therefore, listen, it's better to go to sleep at night with His Word in your heart rather than getting into some big, difficult time about praying, God, show me Your will for my life. Listen, you get in the Word of God and you're going to get it. Because listen, the first step, I believe, and the most important step in understanding the will of God in any particular area or big major issues in our life is go to the Word of God. Now listen carefully. I do not mean that the things I'm getting ready to share with you, that all of these you have to go through some ritual to find the will of God. I'm not saying that, but I'm saying in major issues of life, all of these things are important. Listen, and when this begins to be a habit of a life, what you're going to discover is that finding His will in those daily decisions will just be just like this. You'll know what to do. Why? Because you are in the habit of reading and listening to the Word of God. You're in the habit of discerning and understanding the principles of God, so you will, listen, automatically react by the Spirit to understand what He would have you to do. I want you to turn to Psalm 119 for a moment. Psalm 119, and I want you to look at verse 105. Probably most of us memorized this years ago when we were kids growing up. But the 119th Psalm and the 105th verse. Listen to what he says. I'm going to give you a moment to find it. 119th Psalm and the 105th verse. Listen to what he says. He says, Thy word is a lamp to my feet and a light to my path. What does that mean? It means that the Word of God will lighten our path, will show us the way. And in the King James, I believe it is, the 130th verse, you may want to look at that in whatever translation you have in the same chapter, 119th. The 130th verse says, The unfolding of thy word gives light, or the entrance of thy word gives light. That is, the Word of God lightens the way. The Word of God shows us the way. If I want to know what God is thinking about, listen, in any given area, I know exactly where to turn. Open the book and find out what is it that God said about this situation or something so similar to it that the principle is here. And so one of the wisest things, the first thing to do when you're trying to find out what God would have you to do in any given situation is to get in the Word of God and begin to read. You say, well, suppose I don't know where to read. Well, start in the Psalms, start in the book of the Proverbs, because the book of Proverbs is so absolutely filled with biblical principles. And so if you get in the Word of God and begin to read, you're going to find something very interesting here. And when I think about, look in Psalm 1, for example. Somebody says, well, Psalms, which Psalm? Well, here's a good one to start with. Just start with number 1. And I want you to listen to what he says. He says, and you can find that, we'll read along here, how blessed is the man who does not walk in the counsel of the wicked, nor stands in the path of sinners, nor sits in the seat of the scoffers. But look at this. He says, blessed is this man or woman whose delight is in the law of the Lord, and in his law he meditates day and night. He will be like a tree firmly planted by streams of water, which yields its fruit in its season. Its leaf does not wither, and in whatever he does, he prospers. Why? Because he meditates upon the Word of God. Turn to Joshua chapter 1. Back to Joshua chapter 1, and you'll recall that Joshua has been given the responsibility of assuming leadership of the whole nation of Israel, taking them into the promised land. And listen to what God said to Joshua with this awesome task before him. He said to him, beginning in verse 6 of chapter 1, he said to Joshua, be strong and courageous, for you shall give this people possession of the land which I swore to their fathers to give them. Only be strong and very courageous. Be careful to do according to all the law which Moses, my servant, commanded you. Do not turn from it to the right or to the left, so that you may have success wherever you go. This book of the law shall not depart out of your mouth, but you shall meditate on it day and night,
so that you may be careful to do according to all that is written in it. Then you'll make your way prosperous. Then you'll have good success. Have I not commanded you to be strong and of a good courage? Do not tremble or be dismayed, for the Lord your God is with you wherever you go. Listen, the wisest thing you and I can do in any given day is to spend time, listen, not just reading the verses of Scripture, but meditating upon them. God, what are you saying to me? Is there some principle here you want me to learn? Because you see, it's when my decisions and the principles of God connect that I will indeed understand what the will of the Lord is. And so I want to say to you, the best habits you can teach your children so early in life, they never remember when it started. Open the Word of God, you say, well, how early? So early they don't even know what that book is. They should, listen, children should grow up watching their father and mother open this book, and finally they'll find out what it is. B-I-B-L-E, that's the book for me. And you can teach them that song or whatever it is. There's not anything in your household, nothing in your household you own, nothing in your bank account, nothing in your vault, whatever you own. There's not anything you and I possess as valuable as that. We should teach our children, this is the most valuable thing you will ever own. This is God's instruction book for living. No 4 years of college, no THD, no PhD, or anything else will ever equal the wisdom and the knowledge and the understanding that is found in the pages of that book. That is the Word of God. That is His instruction book. If you want to know the will and purpose and plan for your life and major decisions, simple daily decisions, this is the place to find them. And isn't it interesting that the whole world is full... The world is full of so-called wise men who try to make decisions and sit at conference tables and make all kinds of stupid, idiotic mistakes. If they would open the Word of God, turn to the book of Proverbs. Listen, any businessman in the world, if he wants to be a success, turn to the book of Proverbs. And read the simple principles of Scripture about debt and about saving and wisely the use of money, wisely treating other people. It's all there. And so this is why you cannot substitute anything for the Word of God. There's no substitute. You want to find out how to make a wise decision? Get in the Word of God and see what He says. And you'll be amazed how oftentimes you'll think, that verse has my name, my address, and my social security number written all over it. Because it is so absolutely fitting you at that moment. Why? Isn't it strange? Listen, here's the awesomeness of God, that Almighty God could write through the pens of these men hundreds and hundreds of years ago. It doesn't make any difference which culture, which language, centuries and centuries ago to the present century, into the next century, and what happens? This book has always been absolutely up to date. It will always be up to date. There is no human explanation for the Word of God except it is just that. That is the unfolding revelation of God. In this book is direction and wisdom and guidance for every single decision you and I have to make in life. So step number one, getting the Word of God. That is, begin to meditate on it. Ask yourself the question, God, what are you saying to me in this particular passage? And I don't know about you, but and I certainly won't give you a bunch of my own examples, except to say that when I'm seeking the Lord's mind about something and the Lord lays some passage on my heart, I always put a date down by it. And I usually put one little code in case somebody picks it up and tries to figure out what it is. I'll have a little code word in there, or sometimes just say what it is and where it was that the Lord showed me that. What happens is your Bible becomes a very quiet biographical sketch of what God has been doing in your life. And I love this verse in Psalm 19, verse 7. The law of the Lord is perfect, restoring the soul. The testimony of the Lord is sure, making wise the simple. Now, the truth is we're all simple-minded. When it comes to great divine truth, we're all simple-minded. Look at that. Psalm 19, verse 7. The law of the Lord is perfect, restoring the soul. The testimony of the Lord is sure, making wise the simple. God's Word will make us wise. Somebody says, well, I want to be wise. Get in the Word of God. Listen, it takes more than just getting in the Word. Listen, it isn't enough just to get in the Word. But listen, our wisdom increases in proportion to our obedience to what He shows us. If I want God to show me something else, I need to be obedient where He showed me last. If I want to know the next step in God's will, I've got to be obedient to the last step. And so the Word of God is full of the wisdom of God because it's the unfolding revelation of God Himself. That's the first step. The second one, of course, is to pray. If I want to know the Lord's mind about something, get on my knees and ask Him to show me. You say, well, you have to get on your knees? No, you don't.
Well, can you stand up? Yes, you can. Sit, ride? Yes, you can. But you know what? There is something about kneeling before God, humbling ourselves before Him and saying, Father, I desperately need your direction. I need wisdom. I humble myself before you. If you're too proud to get on your knees, more than likely, you're too proud to listen to what He has to say. And so we need to humble ourselves before Him and in prayer, asking the Lord to give us direction. Now, praying isn't doing all the talking. Praying is telling Him what we think, how we feel, and listening, backing off and listening. That's why it's so important that prayer involves meditation, reading the Word of God, being quiet and listening. Lord, what are you saying to me in this? And sometimes God will just stick me on one passage of Scripture or one or two verses, and sometimes one verse, sometimes a week, sometimes 2 weeks, sometimes longer than that. And I know when I can't get away from something, God is trying to say something to me. Well, you say, well, why can't you get it the first time? Same reason you can't. And that is, we don't always understand exactly up front what God may be saying to us. And none of us have any insight on God. All of us have the same Holy Spirit living on the inside of us. God deals with each one of us in relationship to how He knows us. And so sometimes He get me in some passage and I think, well, Lord, what are you saying? Prayer, seeking, listen, spending time with God. I want you to get this. There is no substitute in all of life for spending time with God in prayer with an open Bible. And people say, well, I pray. Well, how much time do you spend reading the Bible and praying? Well, you know, I just pray all the time. That's not the issue. Well, listen, what guides our praying, what gives validity to our praying is the Word of God. Now, once in a while, somebody will say, well, I like the sermons you preach that helps me understand, get my needs met. But these doctrinal sermons, sometimes they go over my head. No, they don't go over your head. Here's the important thing about doctrinal messages. In order for the message about meeting our needs to have validity and strength, you've got to understand who God is. You must understand those basic truths about God. This is why people get all emotional, jumping up and down, praising the Lord, and hallelujah, and praising God, have a nervous breakdown. You know why? Because they are living on emotion, not truth. Not abiding, rich, deep, theological truth. That is the truth of God. And so that's why I don't want to always talk about getting this need met and that need met, but who is God? Who is the Lord Jesus Christ? What is the work of the Holy Spirit? What is His way? How does He operate in our life? Then we understand, we begin to see our needs. We seek God to meet our needs based on solid biblical principles, not on some, oh, Lord, bless me good. Hallelujah, praise God. Well, listen, when your feet hit the ground, the truth is, are you on truth or are you on some emotional bend? You want to walk in truth. The Bible says we're to walk in truth, walk in love, walk in light, walk in joy, yes, but not walk in some frivolous kind of emotional upheaval, which is up today and down tomorrow. On our face before Almighty God, the third thing that's so important is this. Now, listen carefully. Listen, if I want to know the will of God, listen, not only must I be in His Word and in prayer, but listen now, listen carefully. I must focus on my relationship with Him. Now listen carefully. God is not an information center. He's not an information center waiting for us to tap into Him. God is our Father. What is it He wants? He wants a relationship with us. So therefore, if I want to know the mind of God, if I want to know His will about something, then what I want to do is I want to pursue my relationship with Him at some given point about this particular situation. Lord, I want you to speak to my heart. What do you want to say to me about you? What do you want me to know about you that has to do with all this? You see, He's not interested in just dishing out information. He's interested in drawing us to Himself. He's interested in conforming us to His likeness. He's interested in building a relationship with us. So here's what I've discovered, and I'm discovering. And that is simply this. If I want to know the mind of God about something, I don't have to make a big issue about what that is. What I want to do is focus on, Father, what do you want to say to me about my life? What is your will and purpose and your plan here? Show me how to love you. Show me how to express my love and devotion to you. Show me how to walk in your will. And you know what? It's very clear. The will of God and the purpose of God and the plan of God begins to unfold as I find myself being enriched in my relationship and deepened in my understanding of who He is. He doesn't keep secrets from His children more than willing to show us. And so what happens? Oftentimes,
We just come to him and say, now, Lord, here's the decision I have to make, and I need some direction here. What do you say, God? And God's real silent. You know why? Because he's not an information center. He's not an operator sitting on the other end. God is a lover. He is the chief of all lovers, and he loves us, and he wants us for himself. And the unfolding of his will for us is an expression of his love. And so, therefore, God's not interested in handing out information with no relationship. And this is why people say, I prayed and prayed and prayed and prayed, and God hadn't said a thing. You know why? Because praying and praying and praying is not the issue. It's relationship. Remember that. If I want to know God's mind and heart, I focus on the relationship, not on the particular issue that I'm after. The fourth thing is this. One of the ways that he reveals his will is through circumstances. Sometimes God closes a door. Sometimes he closes this door and opens this door. So oftentimes he will reveal his will and purpose and plan in a given situation for your life by opening a door or closing a door. Anytime God closes a door, it's for your protection. Anytime he opens a door, it's an invitation. And sometimes you and I may run right up to a door that looks open to us and slam right in front of us. Why? Heading in the wrong direction. Something about that appealed to us. It wasn't the will of God. And in his love, he slams the door. What is he doing? Protecting us from making a wrong decision. So just because the door shuts and somebody says, I'm so absolutely terribly disappointed, I'm so torn up because God didn't hear my prayer. If you ask God to show you his will, listen carefully, and you genuinely wanted the will of God, and you genuinely made a mistake, you know what he does? Listen, he not only oftentimes will block us from making that mistake, sometimes even when we make the mistake, what does he do? Because he knows our heart, he just takes that mistake and turns it into something good and gets us back into his will. Why? Because he loves us, and he knows that you and our children, we're growing up. We're going to make mistakes, and sometimes we're going to misinterpret. Sometimes we don't understand what the will of the Lord is as simple as we'd like. Some things are difficult to discern. So somebody says, well, I would make a decision, but I'm afraid. You don't have to be afraid. If you genuinely, with all of your heart, surrendered and yielded to him, make a decision, and it's the wrong decision. Listen, God will rescue you out of a wrong decision if your heart was committed to being obedient to God, and for some reason, out of inexperience or ignorance, you misread what the will of God was. You weren't trying to indulge yourself. You weren't trying to have your way. You really believed that was the will of God. It didn't seem to work out the way you expected it to. If God closes one door, he's got something better. Now, I know somebody says, well, how could be any better than this? God is infinitely wise, and friend, he always has his best for us. Have I always agreed about what his best was? No, I haven't. I've said, so, Lord, now how could this be good? You know what I feel like the Lord said to me? Am I not God? Yes, that settled that issue right there. And that was the end of that. Why? Because he's a good God. He only does good things. It may not look good to me. It may not look like it fit, but it fits because God is in charge. You know what? Nowhere in the Bible does it say, do the will of God when you understand it. You know what? I don't have to understand the will of God. I don't have to be able to explain the will of God. I don't have to understand why he says do certain things. All I have to do is to be responsible, to be obedient to what he says do, and trust his reasoning is far greater than my understanding. And so it's so very important, I think, that you and I understand that. Well, of course, one of the things that you and I can depend upon to some degree is godly counsel. Sometimes you and I will talk with someone else, maybe not even bring up the issue at hand, and God will use that person to say something exactly what we needed to hear. And so godly counsel is certainly one of God's ways of revealing and unfolding his will and purpose and plan for a particular area or making a decision for us. And then, of course, there are those unusual manifestations of God. Now, what do I mean by that? Well, for example, when Moses met the burning bush, that was a very unusual manifestation of God revealing himself to Moses. Turn, if you will, to Acts chapter 16. And you recall in the 16th chapter of Acts that the Apostle Paul is on one of his missionary journeys. And you'll recall that in his second missionary journey that he's on his way in one direction and God intervenes. Listen, if you will, beginning in verse 6. And in the earlier part, if you'll notice that in verse 4 it says, now while they were passing through the cities, they were delivering the decrees which had been decided upon by the apostles and elders who were in Jerusalem for them to observe. So the churches were being strengthened in the faith and were increasing in number daily.
And they passed through the Phrygian and Galatian regions, having been forbidden by the Holy Spirit to speak the word in Asia. And when they had come to Mysia, they were trying to go into Bithynia, and the Spirit of Jesus did not permit them. And passing by Mysia, they came down to Troas, and a vision appeared to Paul in the night. A certain man of Macedonia was standing and appealing to him and saying, "Come over to Macedonia and help us." And when he had seen the vision immediately, we sought to go into Macedonia, concluding that God had called us to preach the gospel of them. He said to the Apostle Paul, "Don't go there. Here's what I want you to do. I don't want you to go there. Here's what I want you to do." What was he doing? He was giving him an unusual manifestation of his presence to guide him. You know what would have happened? If Paul had kept going the way he would have been going, Asia, China, all that area would have been evangelized, and you and I in Europe, in this country, we wouldn't have the gospel. He took it, God led him to take it this way, not the other way. How blessed we are that that man, at that moment in history, he heard God say, I don't want you to go east. I want you to go west. I'm taking you to Europe. Listen, so what did he do? He knew this nation would be born, and he knew that out of this nation would be the hub and have the privilege and the power and the potential and the possessions and all that is necessary truly to evangelize the whole world of our day. God is the one who's made English, listen, God is the one who's made English the language of the world. Why? Because he wants to get the gospel into every single corner and crack and crevice of this world and every single person's heart. God doesn't make any mistakes. And somebody says, well, what about throwing out fleece? Throwing out fleece is a very unwise way to discern the will of God. And I'll tell you why. If I really want to do something, I can set up a fleece. I can set up a fleece. I know I'm going to win. And that is, I say, well, Lord, for example, this is ridiculous, but some of them could be this ridiculous. Lord, I have all this money. I'm going to throw it up in the air. What you want, you keep. What comes back down is what I'll keep. Now, if I set up that kind of a deal, I know I'm going to win. There's no way for me to lose. You know what? I can set up some other things. Well, now, Lord, if the sun comes up tomorrow, here's what I'm going to do. If it's cloudy, here's what I'm going to do. Well, I've already checked the paper out and listened to all these things, and so I got things going my way. Throwing out fleece, if this happens, that's almost a chance. That's sort of a luck deal. Forget throwing out fleece. What's the mind of God? What is God saying to us? Now, there are times when God will indeed, in a very significant way, reveal himself to us if he knows that is essential at that moment in order to reveal his will to us. When I think about all the things he uses, let me just add one thing to that. That usually God, listen, usually God will reveal his will to us one step at a time. Now most of us want to say, here I am, Lord, what is your will out yonder? And here's what I've discovered. Sometimes he will show us. For example, I know that at the age of 14, he said, I want you to preach the gospel. He didn't say, I want you to be a pastor. I want you to do this. I want you to do that. He didn't say anything. I just knew that he called me to preach the gospel. I didn't have any idea where, what, when, how in the world. Didn't have any money. And I knew that my folks didn't have any. How in the world would I ever go to school? There's 1,000 questions. You know what? God didn't answer a single one of them. But you know what? That's the way he operates. I want you to turn, if you will, to the 9th chapter of Acts. Watch this. Because you see, there are principles in the scripture. And while God sometimes will tell us some things, sometimes he doesn't tell us anything. He just says, this is the next step. And now watch, I want to make a real strong point at this point. But I want you to turn, if you will, to the 9th chapter of Acts. In the 9th chapter of Acts, the first part of it here, is the Apostle Paul's conversion on the Damascus Road. And I want you to notice something that happens here. He struck down, verse 4, and he fell to the ground and heard a voice saying to him, Saul, Saul, why are you persecuting me? Now listen. And he said, who art thou, Lord? And Jesus said to him, I am Jesus whom you are persecuting. Now look at this next verse. But rise and enter the city, and it shall be told you what you must do. He didn't say, I'm going to make you the most awesome man who ever walked on the face of this earth with the gospel, the greatest revelations any person has ever known other than myself, Jesus. He said, here's what I want you to do. Rise, enter the city, and it shall be told you what you must do. Now listen, this is a very, very important point in discovering the mind of God and the will of God. Most of the time, not all time, most of the time, here's the way God operates. He says, you want to know my will? Take 2 steps forward.
What we want to do is we want to say, well, God, let's just go all the way. Well, the truth is we don't know what's going on next. And so what he says, take two steps forward. When I take two steps forward, he says, take a right turn. If I take a right turn, he says, go three steps forward. One, two, three. About face. If I am willing to be obedient each step of the way, you know what? I'm going to end up right in the center of the will of God every single time. Usually he will give us a step at a time. God is not usually in the habit of giving us the whole picture of things. He doesn't do it. He didn't do it to the Apostle Paul. The Apostle Paul went into Arabia. And he says after 3 years he came back. And so how long he stayed there, we're not sure. But one thing for certain, God unveiled himself to the Apostle Paul one step at a time. You can usually expect God to give you a step. And a step and step. Why? Because you see, if he gave us the whole picture, here's what we'd do. Oh, I see now, God. You know what we'd do? We'd start putting our hands in the middle of it. We'd figure it all out. We would decide how to do it. Now that we know what to do, now that we know what God's goal is, now that's okay, Lord. I'll handle it from here. That's exactly what we do. We'd mess it up terribly. What does he do? Take one step. You know what that does? That keeps me totally dependent upon him every step of the way, which is the smartest, wisest thing that God could possibly do. Don't give me any more, God, than you know I can handle one step at a time. And so when somebody says, well, I'll do what God wants me to do when he shows me the big picture, then friends, you're going to be sitting on zero a long time. Because he doesn't have to show us anything. And here's what I've discovered. I think I have learned this, a few things. This is one of them. You can't make God tell you anything. Not one thing. You can't force him to come a split second earlier than he wants to. You can't make God tell you anything. You're talking about feeling helpless. The truth is, every single one of us is absolutely... When I think about trying to make God do something, I feel like, Lord, I'm absolutely totally helpless. If you don't do it, I'm sunk. And the truth is, we are. Why does he keep us one step at a time? That's the wisdom of God, keeping us dependent upon him, keeping our hands out of it, trusting him to guide us step by step, moment by moment. Oftentimes, one step at a time. It's when you and I get into step four and five and we've only heard step one that we get in trouble. We can make the biggest mess out of things because we get ahead of God. Oftentimes, not every single time, but oftentimes, he'll say, here's the next step. And then here's the next step. Sometimes he may give you the big picture, but he won't tell you how, when, or where. This is step number one. You may know what the ultimate goal is, step number one. And as I say, I can remember, the only thing I knew is that God wanted me to preach the gospel. He didn't say I'd be evangelist. He didn't say I'd be a missionary. He didn't say I'd be a pastor. He just said, I want you to preach the gospel. That's all he would tell me. Be sure you don't put into God's mouth what he does not say. It's real easy to do, especially when we have desires. So I think all of those things are vital when you and I are seeking the Lord's mind. To remember, it begins with the Word of God. That's the most important thing. That is the wisest thing we can do, is to get in the Word and begin with that point, because that's where he guides us and leads us to. Now, what should be my attitude? I'll give you four things right quickly. Here should be my attitude. Number one, I've got to trust him. I may not understand a lot of things God says. I have to learn to trust him. Trust in the Lord with all your heart. Listen to this. Lean not to your own understanding. Get you in trouble every time. Lean not to your own understanding. In all thy ways acknowledge him. God, what would you have me to do here? What do you want me to do here? Somebody says, you mean to tell me that God wants us just asking him all the time? Listen carefully. God wants us to seek his mind about everything. Here's what he will do. When you and I learn to walk in his spirit, listen, the Spirit of God will give us such clear direction. It's as if it's automatic. We just know that's the next thing to do, because you know what? The Spirit of God is guiding and leading us. And you and I know when we're in the flow of the Spirit of God in our life and when we're out here trying to do something ourselves. Lean not to your own understanding. I've got to trust him. That's one thing. That's one attitude that must be above all the rest. Second, I must learn to wait on him. Wait upon the Lord. Be of good courage, he says, and I will strengthen your heart in Psalm 27. I must learn to wait. Now, most of us don't want to. Listen, if I'm going to know the will of God, I must trust him that he's going to show me. I must learn to wait on his timing. And that's very, very difficult. My soul waits in silence upon God only. I do believe in my own heart
as I think about how God has worked in my own life, and I hope I can say, I never say I've learned. I say I'm learning. I'm still learning. I believe one of the most valuable principles that God has placed in my heart, and that is to learn to wait on Him. And sometimes, you know, people think, well, why don't you get on and get something done? Well, when I move, it's because I know that God says this is the time. And I will sit no matter what and how long until I know that God says this is the time to work. This is the time to move. This is the time to act. Because I've done enough acting without His guidance to know that it never works. Learning to wait till you get clear guidance and clear direction. I don't mean being slothful and lazy and just putting it off. I mean that you're sensitive to the mind of God, sensitive to the Spirit of God, waiting for Him to speak, ready to move the moment He says move. Learning to wait upon Him is one of the most valuable lessons you can possibly learn. And so, learning to wait upon Him is extremely important. The third thing is this. My attitude must not only be to trust Him and to wait upon Him, but to be submissive to Him. If I want to know the will of God about this, I've got to be submissive to Him. That is, Lord, show me Your will. And I won't say a whole lot more about that because I've already talked about that, but living in submission to the will of God, that means I'm willing to do the will of God whether I know it or not. Lord, I don't know what Your will is, but whatever it is, I'm willing to do it. Now, coming to that place isn't always easy, but that's a sure way for God to show us when we come into His presence saying, Lord, whatever You want, the answer is yes, no matter what the issue is. And then I will just say one last thing here, and that's this, and that is I must have courage. Sometimes the will of God is very testy. Sometimes the will of God is very demanding. Sometimes the will of God is very scary. You think, now, wait a minute, Lord, this got to be the flesh. This can't be of You. You wouldn't say that. And then you get on your face and you begin to ask the Lord, now, Lord, make this clear. This is what I want You to do. Remembering, I'm going to be with You every step of the way. It takes courage to do the will of God. It takes courage sometimes just to hear what He has to say. So if I'm really looking to know the will of God, I must be willing to trust Him that He's going to show me. I must be willing to wait upon Him to give me direction. I must be willing with all of my heart to walk in submission to Him when I don't even know what He's asking for me next. And then I must have the courage to say, Lord, whatever it is, the answer is yes. You know what? I don't know of anything much more exciting than to know that God says, here's where I want you to go, and look at that and think, there is no way, but you know that God says do it. And you know what? You know that when you take that step, all of omnipotence is under you to keep you from falling. That's how much God loves us. You see, I think God has planned the Christian life to make it exciting, to make it a wonderful adventure, so that you, listen, it doesn't make a difference how long you live, how old you are, or what happens in your life. Listen, the Christian life should become a greater adventure with every passing year, more exciting, more thrilling than ever before. Why? Because God is teaching you more, you're learning more about Him, He's unveiling Himself to you, and the idea that the older you get, the more you sort of settle down, just sort of get satisfied with the Christian life, you have missed the God that I know. You've missed the God that I know. If in your older age, you've just sort of settled down and thought, well, you know, I think I've learned enough. If you're studying this book, you've not learned enough, you won't ever get to the place you think I know enough about God. Now, a lot of other things I could say, let me bring this to a close. How can I be sure? Ask myself 7 questions. How can I be sure that I've heard what God has said? So if you just jot these down. Number 1. Is what I believe I've heard consistent with the Word of God? And this is why it is so very important that you and I not only know verses, but we know the principles. Is this consistent with the Word of God? Now you say, well, what do you mean by principles? Let me give you a couple of examples. Here are principles in the Scripture. Look, if you will, in Galatians chapter 6. Look at this. Here's a simple principle of Scripture. Galatians chapter 6. Now, we said the moral will of God, thou shalt do this, thou shalt not do that. But what about the principles? These are the things that oftentimes are between the lines. Listen to what he says. Here's a simple one right out in front of us. He says in verse 7 of Galatians 6, do not be deceived. God is not mocked. Whatever a man or a woman sows, this he or she will also reap. For the one who sows to his own flesh shall reap from the flesh corruption. But the one who sows to the Spirit shall reap eternal life. And here's what he says. Here's the principle. A principle means this. If I do this,
Here's what I can expect God to do. If I do this, here's what I can expect. These are the principles of Scripture. For example, he has something to say about giving and sharing. For example, turn to Proverbs 11. Look in Proverbs 11. And notice this verse. This is another principle. And the Bible's full of them. Listen to what he says. Verse 24. There is one who scatters, yet increases all the more. That is, you give, and what happens? The principle is, if you give, he says, you increase all the more. There is one who withholds for himself what is justly due, but it results only in want. What's the principle? Here's the principle. Do I want God to bless me? Here's what I do. Then if I want him to bless me, then I'm going to give. If I hold it to myself, I'm going to lose. If I give, I'm going to gain. That is a principle you absolutely, listen, principles you cannot change. Principles you cannot change. It's the law of God. It's the principle of God. And that is, listen, if I hold on to something tightly for myself, I'm going to lose it eventually. If I say, God, here it is, you know what he's going to do? He's either going to give me that or give me more or something better than what I had. And here's a principle so simple, and yet, I'm telling you, you'd think, surely, after a while, people would catch on. The principle is simply this. If I give, I'm going to be blessed. He says, you're going to have more. If you hold on and keep it for yourself, he says, you're going to lose it. He says, you're going to be in want. That principle, listen, that principle works in every single area of life. If I want to be loved, pour out my love upon someone else. If I need something materially, give away what something that I have. That's the principle. If I need something, the way to get my need met is to give something away. You cannot change that principle. You cannot improve on that principle. And I think about the Lord's work around the world would multiply and be so awesome, it's indescribable. If people would just learn that simple principle, you can't change it. Whatever we sow, we're going to reap. What we sow more than we sow, later than we sow, cannot change it. If I give, I'm going to be blessed. If I hold to myself, I'm going to lose. Cannot change that principle. That's what I'm talking about in the principles of God. And so when you look at this passage and you ask yourself the question, first question is this. Have I heard right? That is, do I believe what I've heard, is there any violation of Scripture and what I believe the will of God is? If there's no violation of Scripture, if it's consistent with the Word of God, then I can move on. Second question I ask myself is this, and that is, is this a wise decision? And you know, you and I, deep down inside, we know when a thing's wise and when it's not wise. And does he not say here in Ephesians, he says, be not foolish, but he says, be wise, be understanding what the will of God is. Is this decision a wise decision? The third thing is this. Can I confidently ask God to enable me to do this? If something is not the will of God, and I say, well, I have confidence I'm going to do that. Listen, the Spirit of God will bear witness with your spirit with static. There'll be conflict in your spirit. When I say, can I confidently ask God to enable me to do this? Watch this. There is no way for me confidently, have any confidence to ask God to enable me to do something that's not His will. I won't have any confidence. I can try to muster it up all I want to. I'm not going to have confidence to disobey God. I'm not going to have assurance to disobey God. The confidence comes in knowing the mind of God. And listen, if it's in keeping with Scripture, if it's a wise decision, if I can confidently say, God, you must enable me, and I'm asking you to enable me to do this, then the fourth question is this. Do I have the witness of the Spirit? Is the Spirit of God giving me a quiet sense of affirmation on the inside? Now watch this. Somebody says, well, as soon as I get peace, I'm going to do it. You know what? Sometimes we can sort of think we mustered up peace. Listen, you can't go by feeling. It must be the witness of the Spirit. You will know in your spirit when the Spirit of God has affirmed for you, this is the mind of God, this is the will of God, you are free to move in this direction. The next one is this. I have to ask myself this question. If I believe this is the will of God, does this fit who I am as a child of God? Does this conduct, does this purchase, does this act, is this in keeping with the mind of God? Does this fit who I am? Does it fit who I am? Is it a violation of Scripture? Does it fit who I am? I'm coming back to illustrate that in a moment. The next question is this.
Does this fit God's overall plan for my life? Somebody says, well, I don't know what God's overall plan for my life is. Well, listen, does it fit the scripture? Does it fit who you are as a believer? Listen, if it fits who you are as a believer, it's going to fit God's overall plan in your life. And then we have to ask ourselves this question. In thinking about all of these things, will this honor God? If I do this, will this honor God? Now, you ask yourself those seven questions, you're going to know whether it's of God or not. Now, let me give you a couple examples, and I'm going to close. A lady came to me one day, and she said, I'm going to the mission field. I said, well, wonderful, praise the Lord about that. I said, then I know your family's all excited about that. She said, no. I said, what do you mean? She said, I'm leaving my family, going to the mission field. I said, now, wait a minute. She says, I've asked the Lord to give me direction for my life, and I know this is the will of God. I said, now, what's the will of God? You mean to tell me that you're leaving your husband and your children, and you're going to the mission field in obedience to God? Yes, I am. I said, no, you're not. You may go to the mission field, but you're not going to the mission field in obedience to God and walk away from your husband and your children because you want to be a missionary. Well, I believe God called me years and years ago, and I probably shouldn't have gotten

0: do something that causes someone else pain because they don't agree. But he's not ever going to, listen, he's not ever going to lead us to do something that violates the living Word of God. You ask yourself those seven questions and you will know whether you have heard from God, whether you have the will of God for your life or not. Now, God's a wonderful Father. He wants the best for us. He makes it simple. Now, I've strung this out a long ways and told you a lot of things about it. Does that make it complicated? No. I'm simply saying here are some things that you can consider in the major decisions of your life, in the minor decisions of your life. And listen, what God wants us to do is to walk in His Spirit, and it'd be such a natural, normal thing for us that we just sort of know what to do next because we are walking in the Spirit. Our mind and heart is committed to the will of God, and knowing the will of God oftentimes is very, very simple in most things in life. But then there are those tough things. And you know what? He is there to make it very clear. This much I know. It is the will of God for you to be saved. This much I know. It's the will of God for you to be baptized. It's the will of God for you to be a part of a local fellowship somewhere. And I know there's some people who live in different areas of the country where they live maybe many, many miles away from a church and can't get there every Sunday. I do understand that there are those circumstances, health-wise and so forth. But under normal conditions, it's His will for you to be a part of a local body of people who believe God's Word and love Him, love each other. It's the will of God that you walk in the Spirit. It's the will of God that you love each other. It's the will of God that you forgive. It's the will of God, listen, that you and I are growing in our faith toward Him. A lot of things I know the will of God for your life. And I just want to say to you, if you've never trusted Jesus Christ as your Savior, you ask Him to forgive you of your sin, tell Him that you're putting your life in His hands, and that moment you've taken the most awesome step you can take because you will have just changed your whole eternal destiny in one commitment of obedience to Jesus Christ. Well, I want you to remember this. If you forget everything else, when you understand the God that I know in the Scriptures and the God of the Bible, you're going to understand that Christian life isn't some drab kind of no longer have any fun kind of churchy religious life. You're going to understand that you step into the most awesome, inspiring, motivating, unending, indescribable adventure in all of life. You are learning to walk with the Creator of this universe. Listen, hand in hand with His Son, Jesus Christ, our Savior. Now, Lord, you can't beat that, and the world can't offer you anything to equal that. Can't do it. So, I just want to encourage you to make that wise decision. One thing I know for certain, you'll never be disappointed in Jesus Christ. And Father, how grateful we are for love that is indescribable, a wonderful adventure that knows no end because forever and ever we're going to be living with you and learning and knowing. We just want to bless your name and praise you for being so wonderful that you're willing to make yourself known to us through your Son, Jesus Christ, and through your written word. For we ask it in the name of our Savior. Praise and blessing be to you. Amen.
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0: Is the God whom you worship big enough to handle all the challenges you bring to Him in life? All of us bring Him all different kinds, and they come from all different avenues, and oftentimes they come suddenly. Sometimes we can see them coming a long ways down the track. All different kinds of challenges, all the way from things that are material like finances or things that are emotional like loneliness. Is the God you worship big enough to handle all of those challenges? Well, it depends upon the God whom you worship. And I wonder if someone gave you a piece of paper and said, describe your God to me. I wonder if you had to place on that paper just single words to describe the God whom you worship, the God whom you serve, the God to whom you pray. I wonder how much of a blank sheet of paper you could fill. If you were listening in only single words, the nature, the character, the works of the God whom you serve. Well, I want you to turn, if you will, to Nehemiah. Because in this passage of Scripture, I believe the most important element in our prayer life is to be found. And while there are many things that are very important, I believe there's one thing that overrides all the

0: rest. And probably one of the reasons that many people's prayers are not answered is because they're not aware of this. And oftentimes we'll bring out challenges to them and think, well, Lord, I've told you about it, now what? Or oftentimes people will say, well, you know, I do pray, but somehow I don't seem to have the assurance, I don't seem to have the confidence, I don't seem to have the faith. And so oftentimes their prayers just trail off into what they would consider failure because nothing ever happens. It just may be that here is one of the primary reasons. Let me give you a little background. You remember that the nation of Israel, or the nation of Judah, was taken away in Babylonian captivity. Many of the people were killed. Many of the people were taken away as slaves. And Jeremiah had prophesied that it would be 70 years before they could go back. And so those 70 years are over now. And here's Nehemiah, who becomes a leader among those who lead the people of Israel, God's Hebrews, back to the nation that is theirs, back to rebuild Jerusalem, rebuild the walls, rebuild the gates. And so it is a very encouraging time, but a very despairing time for those people. And this first chapter is about a man who prayed just like you and I pray. He had a challenge just like you and I have oftentimes challenges in life. And I want you to see how God worked in his life, because it's a beautiful pattern, a very encouraging pattern for all of us who pray to our Heavenly Father. So let's begin with this first verse that the Bible says, the words of Nehemiah, the son of Hakaliah. Now it happened in the month Kislev, in the 20th year while I was in Susa, the capital, that Hanani, one of my brothers, and some men from Judah came, and I asked them concerning the Jews who had escaped and had survived the captivity, and about Jerusalem. And they said to me, the remnant there in the province who survived the captivity are in great distress and reproach, and the walls of Jerusalem are broken down, and its gates are burned with fire. Now it came about when I heard these words, I sat down and wept and mourned for days. And I was fasting and praying before the God of heaven. And I said, I beseech thee, O Lord God of heaven, the great and awesome God, who preserves the covenant and loving kindness for those who love him and keep his commandments. Let thine ear now be attentive and thine eyes open to me to hear the prayer of thy servant, which I am praying before thee now day and night, on behalf of the sons of Israel, thy servants, confessing the sins of the sons of Israel, which we have sinned against thee. I and my father's house have sinned. We have acted very corruptly against thee, and have not kept the commandments, nor the statutes, nor the ordinances which thou didst command thy servant Moses. Remember the word which thou didst command thy servant Moses, saying, if you're unfaithful, I will scatter you among the peoples. But if you return to me and keep my commandments and do them, though those of you who have been scattered were in the most remote parts of the heavens, I will gather them from there and will bring them to the place where I have chosen to cause my name to dwell. And they are thy servants and thy people, whom thou didst redeem by thy great power and by thy strong hand. O Lord, I beseech thee, may thine ear be attentive to the prayer of thy servant, and the prayer of thy servants who delight to revere thy name, and make thy servant successful today, and grant him compassion before this man. Now I was the cupbearer to the king. Now a cupbearer was a servant of the king who tasted all the wine, tasted the food to be sure nobody was trying to poison him. And so as a result of being that closely related to him, oftentimes these cupbearers became a counselor, so to speak, or advisors, or at least encourages to the king. So here is a man who ultimately is a slave, and he's the cupbearer for King Artaxerxes. And it's interesting that God used three Persian kings to bring about the restoration of his people back to Jerusalem: Darius, Cyrus, and Artaxerxes, which is one that is mentioned here in the second chapter. What I want you to notice here, I want you to notice two things. I want us to look at this man's prayer, what motivated it. Secondly, I want you to see how God answered his prayer. But thirdly, and the most important thing I want us to look at, is I want us to look at the God, the view of God this man had who prayed this prayer, and how God worked as a result. Now, if I should ask you, what is your view of God? You could probably tell me something about what you believe about him. How often does your view of God come up How often does it arise? How often does it come to the forefront when you are praying? So let's look at his prayer for just a moment, ask the question, what is it that motivated him to pray this prayer? Well, first of all, bad news. Bad news usually motivates us to pray. That is, when we hear something that is very difficult for us to have to face some challenge, we're motivated to pray. So bad news. He heard about the walls of the city being broken down, and the tragedy of that was this. That meant all of their enemies had access to pillage the city. The gates were burned down, which means they could get through. And so they were in a desperate condition. They had been, by the hostilities of those about them, had been over and over and over again suffering as a result of broken down walls, burned gates. And so when he hears this, the thing that happens is, the second thing that motivates him is not only bad news, but he feels very burdened. And listen to what it says. It says when he heard that, he says, I heard these words, I sat down and wept and mourned for days, and I was fasting and praying before the God of heaven. So he began to feel very burdened about it. As a result of feeling burdened about it, I'm sure God began to speak to his heart, and he got into conviction and began to ask the question, what is it that I can do? Here he is, a servant of King Artaxerxes, and he's in the palace, and he has a relationship with him. But what in the world could he possibly do when the only thing he can do is to serve the king? So he was asking the question, and more than likely feeling more and more conviction. That's why he kept on praying and kept on fasting and kept on crying out to God. And I think the fourth thing that motivated him was this, that this seemed to be such an absolutely impossible situation, and he felt so helpless to do anything about it. But he kept on praying and kept on crying out to God. And so when you think about what motivated him, first of all, the first thing that motivated him was bad news. Second thing was a burden God placed upon his heart. The third thing was a conviction that something needed to be done. And the fourth was this, this awesome awareness that it seemed to be so absolutely impossible. What the Bible says, but he prayed to the Lord God and fasted many days. Now, what was the result of his prayer? Well, the result of his prayer is indeed miraculous, because it is a miraculous answer to his prayer. And I'll just give you two or three verses here as we go through these. Now, think about this for a moment. First of all, remember what his position is. He is simply a servant. And so he comes to serve the king, and the king, whom he had served many, many times in probably several years, on this particular day says, Nehemiah, you don't look very well. You look sad. In fact, you looked a little depressed. What's the matter? Well, he said he suddenly was gripped with fear, but he knew that somebody whispered a prayer to the Father. And so he told him, he said, well, I've heard the bad news about Jerusalem and all my people over there who are suffering. And so they got into this conversation. The result of the conversation was this. He said, I'd like to be able to go back and help them. Now, this was a very unusual thing for him to ask. And so the king and his wife, the queen, said, well, how long would you need to be gone? So he told him he had to be gone for a while. And he said, not only that, I would need some materials. He said, they don't have anything to rebuild the walls and the gates with. And so he said, not only that, he said, I would need some documents from you that said to the forest, the keepers, that I could have all that I needed. Not only that, he said, I would need somebody to protect us on our trip, because you know how dangerous it is to travel from Susa all the way to Jerusalem, how many people would be attacking us. And so as a result of the conversation, the king gave him everything he asked for. Answer number one. Then the scripture says that he had a safe trip there. Answer number two. Answer number three is when he got there, the scripture says that as he began to talk with the people, the scripture says, if you'll notice in chapter 2, in verse 18, I told them how the hand of my God had been favorable to me, and also about the king's words which he had spoken to me. Then they said, let us arise and build. So they put their hands to the good work. That is, he suddenly had the cooperation of all the people there who were willing to say with him, listen, we believe that the Lord has sent you, and so we're willing to cooperate. We're willing to go to work. Not only that, when the enemy attacked them, Sanballat and Tobiah and all the rest of them, the Bible says that God protected them every single time. And Nehemiah reminded them that the God whom they serve would protect them and care for them. And so oftentimes they would have to stand in front of their houses where they lived on the wall. And with one hand they had their sword in, on their side, and with a trowel on the other. Or sometime when it got real bad, they'd have to have one man keep watch while one man worked. And so all during this time, God had protected them from everything. And so as you see going through these first few chapters, that over and over and over again, every single thing that he'd requested of God and even more, God answered. Then when you come, if you'll notice, to the sixth chapter, and the 15th and 16th verse says, so the wall was completed on the 25th of the month, Elul, in 52 days. And it came about when all of our enemies heard of it and all the nations surrounding us saw it, they lost their confidence, for they recognized that this work had been accomplished with the help of our God. Now, here is a man who gets bad news. He gets burdened. He gets under conviction. He knows it's absolutely impossible for him to do anything about it. And God, he begins to cry out to God. God begins to answer his prayer. And God provides every single thing he needs to meet the challenge before him. And it's interesting that you'll find in Nehemiah a man of great confidence. And I think one of the reasons that he has such confidence is because he understands and knows the nature and the person of the God to whom he prays. And if you look through these chapters, what you'll notice is how often that confidence is expressed. Let me give you a couple of them. In chapter 2, he says, the latter part of verse 8, he says, and the king granted them to me, because that is all the things that he'd asked, because the good hand of my God was upon me. And he says in verse 18, I told them how the hand of my God had been favorable to me. And he says, the God of heaven will give us success. And on and on he goes about what God had done for them, and each time they prayed and how the Lord had answered their prayer. Now, when I think about that, I think about the different kinds of challenges we meet. Certainly, maybe not as great as that, but the challenge to you and me that we meet in our life, at that moment in our life, it's very important. That moment, it's very big. And sometimes it looks gigantic, and sometimes it may look absolutely impossible. Well, how do we respond, and why do we respond the way we respond? Do we come to God with boldness, and do we come with Him with absolute confidence and assurance that God is not only going to hear, but He's going to answer our prayer? What is it about this man that caused him to have such absolute confidence, such boldness, and such assurance that God would hear him? Well, I want us to notice this prayer, and this is where I want us to spend our time primarily. Look at the prayer in verse 5 that he prayed. He says, I beseech thee, O Lord God of heaven, the great and awesome God who preserves the covenant and loving kindness for those who love him and keep his commandments. Now, he continues his prayer a little later on, but this is the prayer I want us to notice primarily here. And that is, here's a man who has a view of God that brings him such absolute confidence and overwhelming assurance that God is indeed going to hear his prayer. Now, let me just say that I think the most important aspect of prayer, there are lots of elements in prayer, but the most important element in prayer, I believe, is the view of our God. Who is this God to whom I'm praying? My view of God is the bottom line, the foundation of all of my praying. To whom am I praying? In so many religions of the world, they pray to a God who is transcendent, a God who not only is invisible, but a God who is untouchable, and there's nothing about that God that is sympathetic and loving and good, nothing about that God that says that he pursues them with goodness, that he stored up goodness for them. And so when you look at the other religions of the world, there's nothing in all existence to match the Christian faith. We have a God who is absolutely, and the only God we have, and he is the only God, and our God is absolutely unlike all the gods of other religions in the world. And so he starts his prayer out, O Lord God of heaven. Now, when you think about all the elements in prayer, for example, somebody says, well, now, wait a minute. Now, what about this whole idea of praying in the will of God? Isn't that the most important thing, that you and I find out what the will of God is and what we're to ask? Well, that's very important. Somebody else says, well, now, doesn't the Bible say that if we regard iniquity in our heart, if we sin against him, that he will not answer our prayer, and therefore, isn't a clean heart extremely important? Very important. Somebody says, well, now, wait a minute, what about my motivation? Isn't it very essential that I have the right motive, the right reason for asking God for something? Absolutely. And now, what about this whole idea of faith? Isn't that the absolute ultimate bottom line? And that is, if I don't believe him, how in the world is he going to answer my prayer? Because he says it's all based on our faith, trusting him. This is the confidence that we have in him, that if we ask anything according to his will, he hears us. And if we know that he hears us, we know that we have the petition we desired of him. Isn't all this based on our faith and trust in him? Absolutely. Then how can you say that the bottom line, the most important thing, is the view of the God to whom we pray? Well, let's look at that for a moment, because I want you to see why it's so very important. I believe it's one of the primary reasons that so many people will start praying some things and stop. They get challenged with big things in life and they think, well, you know, I know that God hears and answers prayer, but. So I want you to look at three words here now. And I want you to jot them down, if you will, and because I'm going to ask you to give them back to me in just a few moments and to respond to something. I want you to notice this prayer, because what we're looking at here is this man's view of God. I mean, he was a tremendous leader. I don't think Nehemiah knew what his capacity and his potential was as a servant, tasting food and tasting wine. But when God sent him on this mission, God did a marvelous work in his life. And I want you to notice this prayer. And I want us to look at these words. Notice, first of all, what he says. He says, O Lord God. Now, I want you to look at the word Lord. That word Lord, if you'll notice, is all in what? It's all in capital letters. Capital L, capital O, capital R, capital D. What is that word and what does that word mean? That is the word that means, that is translated Jehovah or Yahweh in the Hebrew. Jehovah is the word. It is found 6,800 and about 23 times in the Old Testament. It's not even found in the first chapter of the Bible, which has the word God 32 times, but this word Jehovah is not even in the first chapter of the Bible. Well, what did he mean when he said, O Lord? I believe Nehemiah understood who this God was to whom he was praying. I believe he understood clearly who this God was. Because you see, the word Jehovah to him meant the God who is eternal in his being. The God who is self-existent. That is, nobody brought him into being and nobody can take him out of being. This is the God who is absolutely faithful to every single one of his promises. This is why he says, an awesome God who preserves the covenant and loving kindness of those who love him and keep his commandments. This was the God of Abraham, Isaac, and Jacob. This is the God who loved them. This is the God of grace. This is the God of mercy. This is the God of justice. And this is the God who cared for his people. This is the God who rescued them. This is a God of loving kindness and tender mercy toward them. And so when he says here, O Lord God, this is the God who fills the heavens. This is the God in whose presence everything, everywhere is in the presence of this God. This is the awesome God of mankind. So when he says, begins his prayer and says, O Lord God, he knew exactly to whom he was speaking. Now notice that second word is God. This is the word Elohim, and this is the word that singles out God as the God who is infinite in his being, infinite in his power, who has all power. He's the sovereign God of this universe. This is the word found in Genesis chapter 1, verse 1, when it says, in the beginning God. This is the aspect of God who is the creator in all of his creative ability and all of his power and might to speak the worlds into being. Turn, if you will, to Hebrews chapter 11. And you remember this chapter is primarily, we think, in terms of faith. But I want you to listen, if you will, to this third verse. And we'll start with the second verse. Hebrews chapter 11, verse 2. Listen to what he says. He says, for by it, that is, well, let's start with verse 1, we're talking about faith. He says, now faith is the assurance of things hoped for, the conviction of things not seen. For by it, that is by faith, the men of old gained approval. By faith we understand that the worlds were prepared by the word of God, so that what is seen was not made out of things which are visible. That is, he's saying that God, when he created this world, did not take something that was in it, that was already in existence and create this world, but he spoke this world into being. So when you hear all the theories of evolution and all the rest, you can put them all together and you can know this for sure, that behind every theory and behind every single bit of matter in existence that will ever exist, there is this awesome eternal being who is called God. Jehovah God, Elohim, that is the one who is known for his creative ability, known for his might and his power and control. He is the sovereign God of this universe. So oftentimes when you hear these men and women in the Old Testament talking about the Lord God, why wouldn't they just use one word? Why don't you just say Lord? Why don't you just say God? Because they understood the full meaning of these words. And if you'll notice here, he says he is a keeper of his covenant for those who love him and keep his commandments. Now, I want you to look at one other word for God here. Notice, if you will, in the 11th verse. When he comes down to the 11th verse, having confessed the sins of his people, if you'll notice that word Lord is in little letters, capital L, little O-R-D. What is that word? That word is Adonai. And that is the word that indicates God's rulership. That is, he is the one who is Lord over all. He is the one who is ruling. He is the master. When we talk about his lordship in the Old Testament, then you've got these three words that he uses. First of all, there is the word Lord. Secondly, God, and then Lord here. So we said there are three words. First of all is Jehovah or Yahweh. Secondly, Elohim, and the third is Adonai. So here's what you have. You have a God who's described in this fashion. You say, we talked about three gods? No, we're talking about one God whose names are different because they give different aspects of God. And because the language is so exacting, God wants us to know all that he is. For example, we say in English love. You can love chocolate, you can love a man or a woman, or you can love some thrill, you can love all kinds of things. But in the Greek language, they had different words for love that meant different aspects of love. When we come to God, here's what we have. When we talk about God Jehovah, he is absolute in faithfulness. When we say God who is a God who is a God of all power, we talk about a God who is infinite in power, absolute in power, total control. This is the God we're speaking of here, Elohim. And the God who is master and ruler over all, he is the God Adonai. So when somebody says, well, no, wait a minute, just tell me about your God. Here's what you tell them. You say, well, there is Jehovah, absolute in faithfulness. Absolute in faithfulness. You can count on him never to renege on a single promise. That is the very nature of God. And that is the reason this word is here. Lord, Jehovah, Yahweh, absolute in faithfulness. He will keep every single promise he has ever made. It is his nature to do so. He cannot contradict his own nature. Here is God, in whom you can place your trust anytime, anywhere, every single promise. You never have to worry about will he or will he not. Elohim, infinite in power. This God who makes his promises is a God who has the power and the right to fulfill every single one of them. You never have to worry about God not being able to do anything. He is a God who knows no limitation of his power. He is the sovereign God of this universe. He is in control of every single thing by his power. This is the God who created it all. This is the aspect of God in all of his creative ability. Then there is Lord, that is Adonai. He is the master, he is the ruler. He's the one who says that he is to be Lord and master over our lives. He is to control us for his good and for our good and for his glory and honor. So when somebody says, who is this God that you serve? He is Jehovah. Listen, Jehovah, absolute in faithfulness. Here is a God who is infinite in his power. Infinite in his power. Here is a God who is ruling over every single solitary thing. Well, now, when I come to God in prayer and I look at this and I think, well, Lord, now, who is this God that I'm praying to? You see, that is the very basic bottom line, because it's going to affect everything I do. And I want to show you in a few moments why it affects what we pray and how we pray. Who is this God? Here is God, absolute in faithfulness, infinite in power, ruling over everything. Jehovah, Elohim, Adonai. So when somebody says, well, tell me about your God, you just tell them three things. Jehovah, absolute in faithfulness. Elohim, infinite in power. Adonai, absolute Lord. That is your conviction. That is who this God is. Now, so when here is Nehemiah coming with this challenge in his life that appears to be absolutely impossible, here he is a servant, and what does he do? O Lord God of heaven, the great and awesome God. So let me ask you a question. How many times when you come to God in prayer, do you stop to think who he is? Or do you just simply say, Lord, God, Jesus? How many times do we stop to think about who is this Lord? And this is why I think if you read the prayers of the Old Testament, how often they would say, O Lord God, then they usually will use some words to describe something about him. But is it not true that most of us, we pray, we will say, now, Lord, here's what I need. God, here's what I want. And instead of putting any emphasis on the personhood, we put our emphasis on what we want this God to do for us. And so I want you to notice what he says here now. He says, look at this verse. O Lord God of heaven, the great and awesome God. Great referring to God's power and might and ability to do anything and all things. But then he says he is great and what? Great and awesome. Now we sing oftentimes about our awesome God. What in the world do we mean by our awesome God? Well, usually when we talk about awesome, people usually relegate that or think in terms of bigness, size, largeness, how great something is in size. That's not what this means. When he talks about our great and awesome God, that word awesome here means reverence. That is to be feared. When the Bible says we're to fear God, that does not mean I'm to be afraid of him or scared of him, but it means I am to revere him, listen, as the righteous, holy God that he is. We think in terms of Jehovah, this is the righteousness of God. This is the holiness of God. That word encompasses so much about him. Not only his grace and love and mercy and kindness and goodness, but his justice, his holiness and his righteousness. We're coming to that. That's the God we're coming to. Will it make any difference what I ask? Yes, it will. Will it make any difference about my response? Yes, it will. And so when he says, our great and awesome God, O Lord God of heaven, and he says, the great and awesome God, one who is to be respected, one who is to be revered, one who is to be praised, one who is to be worshipped, one before whom we are to stand and sit and kneel humbly before him. That's who he is. He is not this man upstairs. He's not some God that we just think about in terms of some colloquial kind of attitude. This word Jehovah was so sacred that the Bible says in the 24th chapter of Leviticus, Moses said, here's the law. Anyone who disgraces that name Jehovah, anyone who blasphemes that name, anyone who profanes that name, the penalty is death by stoning. That was their concept of God. And today people just throw his name around and oftentimes in profanity. And what they don't understand is the Bible says we shall give an account. We shall give an account to God for our language and our speech. And when people use God's name as a profane way, you know what it says? It says they know nothing about his nature. They know nothing about this God. And somebody can say one time it's God this with a three-letter or four-letter word behind it or whatever it might be. Then the next thing you know, you hear them talking about, well, I do pray. Who in the world do they pray to? You cannot profane the name of Almighty God and then get on your knees and cry out to this God and ask him for help. You don't know the God to whom you're speaking. He is the Lord, God of this universe, the ruler of all mankind. He is absolute in his faithfulness. Listen, infinite in his power, and he is Lord over all. And when he says he's absolute in his faithfulness, that means he will keep his promise, his promise to punish the wicked as well as be good to the righteous. You have to remember that part. He's not just a one-sided kind of God. And so when he prays to someone that he understands. And you look at what happened as a result and how God worked in Nehemiah's life. Here's a man who understood what all this was about. Now, I want you to look, if you will, in Revelation chapter 1 for a moment. Revelation chapter 1. It's interesting when you look at in the last book of the Bible, what was their attitude? What's their response? Look at John's response in the presence of Jesus. Look, if you will, in verse 17. Here he's seen this great vision of the Lord Jesus, and he says in let's see what verse we should, the 17th verse. He says, and when I saw him, I fell at his feet as a dead man. And he laid his right hand upon me, saying, do not be afraid. I am the first and the last. Why would John fall as if a dead man in the presence of Jesus? Because of the awesome holiness and righteousness and absolute indescribable purity of the Son of God. These earthbound minds of ours, we'll never be able to understand what absolute purity is, absolute moral holiness is. We'll never be able to understand that in all of its fullness until we stand in the presence of God. He fell upon his face as dead. When you turn to the fourth chapter, for example, look at this. Here the 24 elders, verse 9 of chapter 4. And when the living creatures give glory and honor and thanks to him who sits on the throne, to him who lives forever and ever, and the 24 elders will fall down before him who sits on the throne and will worship him who lives forever and ever and will cast their crowns before the throne, saying, worthy art thou, our Lord and our God, to receive glory and honor and power. For that is create all things, and because of thy will they existed and were created. Falling down before him, acknowledging who he is. When I think about oftentimes people today, when you talk about praying, they don't want to get on their knees. They say, well, I don't have to get on my knees. No, you don't. You don't have to kneel to pray. But you know, when I think about who He is, when I think about the awesome righteousness and holiness and the greatness and the power and the might and the infiniteness of God in every single, listen, in every single characteristic, in every single attribute of God, it is the absolute perfection of everything it could possibly be. And this is the God who has chosen to relate to you and me, sinful human beings, unworthy of His presence, unworthy of His blessing, unworthy of anything that comes our way, and yet He has chosen to relate Himself to us. If that should not get us on our knees and on our face before Almighty God, tell me what should. This is Almighty God in all of His power and awesome greatness, and yet what does He do? He's willing to relate to you and to me on a warm, intimate, personal basis. Nehemiah knew the God he was talking to, and so here's what you find. I want you to turn, if you will, and there's some other verses in Nehemiah, but turn, if you will, let's go to Psalms and the book of Daniel. Turn to Psalms for a moment, 65. In Psalm 65, because Nehemiah's not the only one who saw God in this light. Look, if you will, in the 65th Psalm and the 5th verse. Psalm 65, verse 5. Look what he says. By awesome deeds thou dost answer us in righteousness, O God of our salvation. Awesome deeds. Indescribable. Listen, he says, they are so indescribable. What does it do? It brings me to my knees in humility before this God who can do such mighty deeds as these. Look in the 66th Psalm, 5th verse. Come and see the works of God, who is awesome in His deeds toward the sons of men. He turned the sea into dry land. They passed through the river on foot. There let us rejoice in Him. That is, when we understand that God's mighty deeds, and we understand who it is that's done them. What does it do? It brings us into reverence. That's what he's talking about. Reverencing Him, worshiping Him, being devoted to Him. Well, turn, if you will, to Psalm 111. Psalm 111. Look, if you will, at this passage. In the 9th verse of this 111th Psalm. He says, He has sent redemption to His people. He has ordained His covenant forever. Holy and awesome is His name. Holy and awesome is His name. They would not even pronounce the name of Jehovah because it was so holy in their sight, because it so represented God. And so here He is saying, this is the God whom we serve. Now, somebody said, well, now, wait a minute now. What about, I got something I want to ask you. Is this not a conflict? Isn't this a contradiction to what Jesus said? Turn to Matthew chapter 6 for a moment. And we call this the Lord's Prayer, or the model prayer, or the pattern prayer, whatever you want to call it. And if you'll notice in this 6th chapter, the Sermon on the Mount, here Jesus said, now this is the way you're to pray. You say, well, now wait a minute. We've been hearing about all this, oh Lord God, great and awesome God. Now look at this prayer. Verse 9. Pray then in this way, our Father who art in heaven, hallowed be thy name. Thy kingdom come, thy will be done on earth as it is in heaven. Give us this day our daily bread, and the rest of it are things we need. Now, what I want to notice is this. Is there a contradiction here? No, there is not. Look at this. Our Father, who art in heaven. What did Nehemiah say? O Lord God of heaven. Notice the second thing. He says, hallowed be thy name. Holy is thy name. Great and awesome God. To be revered. The very name is to be revered. He says, thy will be done. And what is he saying? He talked about obeying. Look at this. Back to Nehemiah for a moment. Notice what he said. He said, the God who preserves the covenant and loving kindness for those who love him and keep his commandments, acknowledging his rule, the kingdom of God on this earth. And then he talks about the fact that he is a God who preserves the covenant of loving kindness, which meant his promise to provide for them everything they need. It was just two different aspects. Here in the Old Testament, their understanding of God was one thing. In the New Testament, here's what Jesus did. When he came, he did not come to belittle the name of our God. He did not come to make him, less holy, less righteous, but he came to simply say, that the Father, that God, this awesome God of this universe, He is a God who is not only absolute in His faithfulness, not only is He infinite in His power, not only is He the Lord and Master, but here's something else. He wants to be your Father. He wants to be your intimate friend. Remember what He said to His disciples? He said, you know, I'm not going to call you servants any longer, but He said, we're friends. You and I have the privilege of being, listen, a personal friend to God. That doesn't make Him any less God than He was and that He is. He's never changed. He's just as holy as He's ever been. His name is just as holy as it has ever been. Men and women who use the name of God and profane the name of God will pay a price. It is the holy name of God because, you see, His name represents His character, His attributes, His power, and represents His deeds. It represents who He is. And so Jehovah God, you see, one word was not sufficient. And then there are lots of other words, Jehovah Nissi and Jehovah Jireh and all the other words that each one says something about what God does. The very character of God. He is so awesome in His very being. He is so, listen, so great and majestic in His being. There is no one word, there are no group of words that can describe adequately who this God is. This is the God to whom you and I pray. This is the God to whom you and I come to say, Lord, here's my request. Here's the challenge. Here's my hurt. Here's my pain. Here's what I'm suffering about. Here's my need. God, I'm bringing it to You. Who is the God to whom you pray and cry out to Him? Or is that God to whom you pray and cry out simply, Lord, God, but somehow you never stop to think, who is this? You say, well, that's what the Bible calls Him, and so therefore that's what I call Him. Yes, I know that's true. But who is this God? Who is this God to whom you and I are praying? So I want to ask you again, if I gave you a sheet of paper and said, write down single words, everything you know about the God to whom you pray. Before this message, I wonder how many words you could have put down. Would you have put down infinite in power, absolute in faithfulness? Would you have placed down there omniscient, omnipresent, omnipotent? All the words that we hear. When you come to God, do you come to Him thinking about that? You see, our view of God affects our prayers. And it affects our response. It affects many things. And I want to talk about at least three of them that certainly is affected. And so, when you pray and you ask the Lord and you speak to God, what do you say? Well, look at this. Somebody says, all right, now wait a minute. How does this affect my praying? Can't I just say, Lord and God, hear me and answer my prayer? Well, yes, He can. Well, how does it affect it? Well, let's think about it this light. When you and I come and we say, Lord God, which is what Nehemiah said, we use the same terminology. The question is, what do I understand about that? Who is the God to whom I'm praying? Is this a God that I can just wrap up in one word and just move right on, or is there something else? Well, think about it this way. My view of God is going to influence and greatly affect what I ask Him for. If I just see God as some people seeing, just somebody sitting up in heaven just waiting to give me everything I want, that's going to affect some things I ask for. If I understand who God is, it's going to affect what I ask Him, because I'll know that by His character, there's some things He's not going to give me. There's some things He will withhold. There's some things of you He desires to give. He is a God so good and so full of goodness and grace and mercy and love. Yes, yes, yes, yes, yes. God is interested. God is ready. God is sitting on ready, waiting to answer my prayer. He wants this in your life. If I understand who He is, He's a God who certainly is faithful to His promises. Therefore, I can come to Him And here's a particular need I have, and He said, here's a need that He will certainly meet. Then I can come to Him. It will affect, listen, my view of God will affect what I ask for. Not only that, it will affect how big my petitions are. And haven't you heard people say, well, I couldn't ask God for that. Meaning, well, that's too much. Let me ask you something. How much is too much for an infinite, omniscient, omnipotent, omnipresent, all gracious, good, eternal creator of all things? That's why the Bible says anything too difficult for God, and the answer is what? No. If there's nothing too difficult for Him, and I come to Him and I understand who He is, it will affect what I ask for, and it's going to affect of how much of it I ask for. Listen to what Nehemiah asked for. He asked for leave from the king, all the materials he needed, guards on the way. In other words, he just said, well, you know, who am I asking? This was Nehemiah's opinion, I believe. This is, if you ask Nehemiah, now what were you thinking? Nehemiah was thinking this, I'm talking to the king, I'm talking to the Father. Speaking to the king, making my request to the Father. What did he say? O Lord God of heaven, great and awesome God who preserves the covenant, loving kindness for those who love him and keep his commandments. And what was that covenant? He would bring them back. So what was he saying? Speaking to the king, but talking to God. Asking the king, but believing it from God. And see, oftentimes we limit ourselves into what we ask and how much we ask for because we ask on the basis of what we think we can do. We ask on the basis, listen, of our resources. We trust God for what we think we can come up with. Listen, we have to trust God on the basis of who He is, what He has promised. How big is this God? How great is this God? How awesome is this God? It's going to affect what you ask for. The second thing your view of God's going to affect is this. It's going to affect your lifestyle. Because you see, if I understand that God is holy and righteous and pure, if I understand that He's a God who wants the best for me and wants me to walk in oneness with Him, that's the kind of God He is, then it's going to affect how I live. It's going to affect my behavior. How am I going to come to God living in deliberate, willful sin, holding on to sin, at the same time expecting God to answer my prayer? It will affect, listen, it will affect the purity of our heart. It will affect our behavior and our conduct. It's going to affect how we think, how we relate to people. It's going to affect everything about us. Because if I understand who He is, He's a God of righteousness and holiness. He's a God of goodness, yes, and mercy and love and all the rest. But He's a God who wants the best for us. And wanting the best for us says the best for you is to obey me. Being omniscient and being all wise, I know what is best for you. Obey me, that's what's best. Is it going to affect my behavior, my conduct, my view of God? Yes, it will. Because if I only see Him as somebody up in heaven, that yonder, some impersonal being or some force who somehow gets me what I want in some fashion or some way by my efforts or somebody else's efforts, it'll have no effect whatsoever on the way I live. The third thing is certainly going to affect is my faith. If I see God as a distant God, if I see Him as one who has favorites, plays favorites, if I see Him as a God who is prejudiced, if I see Him as a God who's stingy, who rules by rules and regulations, if I don't see Him as a God of grace and love and mercy, if I don't see Him as a God of kindness and forgiveness, then when I come to Him to make a request, if I don't have the right view of God, I'm not going to be able to believe Him. You can say, well, I believe He's omnipotent, He's omniscient, He's omnipresent, He's all those things, but I don't know whether He'd answer that for me or not. Why not? Why not? Because He's a God. Listen, He desires the best for His children. He wants to pour out His blessings upon us. Listen, it's no testimony to who God is by being stingy. It's no testimony to God by withholding blessings from us. That's nothing to Him. Listen, it's in His goodness and love and mercy that He draws. And you remember what Paul said? He says, don't you realize that it's by the goodness of God that oftentimes we are led to repentance? It's we see God expressing who He is. And so we come to Him and say, well, does my view of God have any effect on my prayer? It certainly does. It certainly does. It affects what I ask for, how much I ask for. It affects my relationship to Him, my relationship to others, my conduct and my behavior. And it affects my faith. Am I able to believe Him? Well, what's God able to do? The truth is, it will affect every aspect of our prayer. And our view of God is going to affect ultimately every aspect of our life. And so it does make a difference how we view God. Now, but let's think about how many people view Him. They don't see Him as a holy, righteous God. But I think about many people when they pray, and let me ask you this question. How much time or how often when you pray, do you spend any time at all talking to Him about Him? Or do you just simply talk to Him about what you want from Him? That is, do you see God primarily as a giver? Is that the way you see it? Primarily as a giver. If you could analyze your prayers, more than likely, For many people, that's the way they see God. Now, they wouldn't say, oh, no, I don't know. Stop and ask yourself the question. The last time I prayed, what did I say? Did I bring in my need? Did I tell him what I needed to have? There's nothing wrong with that. He says, ask it, it should be given you. But was that my emphasis? Was that the only interest I had? Got him in trouble? Let me ask you another question. When you come to church on Sunday, you come, I certainly hope it's not out of habit, though it's a wonderful habit to be in. I hope that's not the primary reason. Secondly, do you come because you want to find or listen or hear something, and you say, now, Lord, please speak to the pastor's heart so that I'll have this need met in my life or that need, and God, you know what I'm facing here, what I'm facing there? I wonder how many people come to and come saying, Lord, now Sunday, I want to learn something about you. I want to understand you better. I want to deepen my relationship with you, and I want to have a more intimate relationship with you. And the best way for me to do it is to understand things about you I don't understand. I want to get a little different aspect. I want to see you in a different light. God, help me to understand what you're like. I love you, and I'm devoted to you, and sometimes I don't think I do so well, and I need to understand better your ways and how you think and how you operate and what motivates you, God. I wonder how many people come desiring to know this God to whom we're going to pray all week long a little better. But it is sort of strange to me that anybody could come week after week after week and say, you know what, I want to know something about God. Never write it down. You know what? Satan is a master at stealing right out of your mind before lunch is over what you heard. You know what? It's very important that you and I let me tell you something. This God I'm talking about is the God that you and I are going to spend eternity with. Listen, this is the God who will sit as judge over all mankind. This is the God before whom you and I are going to stand on the day of rewards when you and I stand in the judgment seat of Christ, where he's not going to condemn us or punish us. We're just going to get, listen, thank God, better than what's coming to us, amen? We're not going to get just what's coming to us, but by his grace and love. This is not somebody who is some fairy tale, some mythology in a book somewhere. We're talking about the reality of God, who is more real than every single one of us. And I wonder, how often do you just spend time saying, Lord, I want to know you better. You remember the time I told you, and I've mentioned it a couple of times, and I'm going to say it again, because this is what I'm talking about. I was up in the mountains praying, and it was about 4 o'clock in the afternoon. I will never forget it. And I was down just asking the Lord and talking to him. And all of a sudden, I just said, Lord, what is it about you that you want me to know above everything else? Just like lightning, how much I love you. I will never forget that. Like lightning, how much I love you. When I said, what is it about you that you want me to know at this point in my life above everything else? How much I love you. You know what? It opened my eyes. Because then I began to see evidences of the love of God that I'd just walk right by and never paid any attention to. There's not a man in here who wants a relationship to his wife. And the only relationship they have is she's always wanting this and wanting that and wanting the other. That's all she just wants. Give, give, give, give, give. You don't want that kind of relationship. There's not a woman in here who wants a relationship with her husband. And all he wants is give, give, give, give, give, give, give. We want an intimate, loving relationship that is mutually giving and receiving. Do you think this God ignores? Does he not care? Is he not interested in us? God can give us everything we need. That's not even the issue. He doesn't need any of us. You know why he's done for us what he's done? Because he loves us. Now, if you love somebody, you want a relationship that isn't just give, give, give. You want a relationship that's intimate, that's warm and personal, that gets down the inside of each other. And you feel what the other one feels, and you understand how they think, and you understand why they think the way they think. And you want to give yourself away to that person. God wants to give himself to us. And he has given himself to us in the person of Jesus Christ. Jesus Christ is living on the inside of every single child of God. You know what he's done? He says he has given us his best. We don't have to worry about all the other stuff that we need in life. He has given us his best. That's what's coming. The rest of it comes when the need is there, when the desire is there that fits into his will for our life. What does he want? He wants a loving relationship. He wants intimacy with us. He wants us to want to know him, not just get from him. How do people see God? The giver. Some of them see him as the operator of 911. When they get in trouble, call on God. Some of them see him as a lifesaver. And Lord, just I'm in trouble. Please help me. Please help me, God. That's not the God of the Scriptures. And so you say, well, does it affect the way I pray? Does it affect my answers to prayer? Yes, indeed it does. It affects every aspect of it. And so when I think about God, he is not my servant. He's not a bellhop just sitting in heaven waiting for me to call on him for something else. Jehovah, absolute in faithfulness. Elohim, infinite in power. Adonai, master and ruler. This is the God of grace and love and mercy and goodness and kindness and forgiveness that Jesus came to make it possible for you and me to have a relationship with him. Now let me ask you this question. Is answered prayer a way of life for you, or is it an exception? Are you interested in the giver himself, or just the gift he has to give? Do you want to understand and to experience a loving relationship that is so intimate, so indescribably fulfilling, so complete, that nothing in this life can possibly match it, no matter what? That's the God who is available to you and to me, if we will only make ourselves available to him by trusting his Son Jesus as our Savior, asking him to forgive us of our sins, which he will do the moment we ask him based on his death at Calvary, bringing us into a relationship with him. Listen, that relationship is the beginning. Listen to this. It is the beginning of an eternal, unbreakable, non-negotiable, irrevocable relationship forever and ever and ever and ever. We are the sons and daughters of Almighty God. God of goodness and love and mercy toward us. That's his invitation to you. And my friend, you would be foolish to turn down an invitation from the God of this universe, who has been willing to offer his Son to you as a gift forever and ever and ever. And with it comes eternal life and every single blessing you'll ever need. Father, when we say we worship you, we love you, we adore you, we pray the Holy Spirit will enable us to know how to do that in a fashion that your heart is blessed by our blessing you and honoring you. We thank you for the wonderful gift of prayer, the most awesome privilege we have in our whole life, the privilege to touch anybody anywhere in space or on this globe, the capacity to touch through prayer anybody anywhere, whatever their need, whatever their hurt, whatever their burden. We thank you and praise you. And we ask for those who've never trusted you as their Savior, would you help them to understand? Life doesn't really begin until it begins with you. And then it never ends, because you are absolutely eternal and all that you possess in us is eternal. I pray the Spirit of God will take this simple message, apply it to each one of our hearts, let it transform the way we pray. Not to come to you as the great giver, but to come to you as our great and mighty God. And we pray this in the name of your Son, Jesus. Amen.
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0: If Satan can get you going down a track of disobedience, a track of temptation, he's not going to hurry you up too much, because if he does, he'll give you a warning. But if he can just give you the idea, take your time, don't hurry, he knows that ultimately, if you listen to him, he's going to get you one way or the other. So he's in no big hurry, but if you'll just remember, you have an enemy who is committed to destroying you. We talk about the helmet of salvation, the breastplate of righteousness. We talk about the shield of faith, the sword of the Spirit. We're talking about a warfare. That's why God talked about putting on the whole armor of God.
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0: One of the most familiar verses in all the Bible is found in 1 John, the little epistle toward the back of the Bible. And one of the reasons it is so familiar is because it is something we have to deal with every day. It goes like this. If we confess our sins, He's faithful and just to forgive us of our sins and to cleanse us from all unrighteousness. Now, all of us have quoted that many, many times. And yet I wonder if we really understand what it means to genuinely confess our sins. Because oftentimes people will say, well, yes, I

of all the scriptures in this book, the Ten Commandments and the Sermon on the Mount are the most demanding passages of scripture in all the Bible. So if you're going to reject the Son of God, please don't read the Sermon on the Mount and the Ten Commandments and think that somehow you are going to be accepted in the eyes of God, because it's not so. And so when somebody says, well, I just believe the Lord's Prayer, I just believe the 23rd Psalm and the Lord's Prayer, and I love that part when it says, if we forgive those who trespass against us, that God will forgive us, and therefore I believe I'm forgiven. No, you're not. You see, if all you had to do is to confess your sin to God, and that would make you right with Him, why did Jesus have to die? There's much more to confession than simply telling Him something that you have done. So I want you to turn, if you will, to 1 John. And for many of you who are young believers and maybe you're not too familiar with where some of these books are, you just start at the back of the Bible and go Revelation, Jude, 3rd, 2nd, 1st John. Not the gospel, but the little epistle here in the back. And I want us to begin reading in verse 5. And I want us to read through chapter 2, verse 2. And I want you to look for something. I want you to look for some words that keep being repeated over and over and over again. They're just two-letter words because they're very significant in understanding to whom John wrote this epistle. So let's begin, if you will, in verse 5. He says, "And this is the message we heard from Him and announced to you, that God is light, and in Him there is no darkness at all. If we say that we have fellowship with Him and yet walk in darkness, we lie and do not practice the truth. But if we walk in the light as He Himself is in the light, we have fellowship one with another, and the blood of Jesus, His Son, cleanses us from all sin. If we say that we have no sin, we deceive ourselves and the truth is not in us. If we confess our sins, He is faithful and righteous to forgive us our sins and to cleanse us from all unrighteousness. If we say that we have not sinned, we make Him a liar, and His word is not in us. My little children, I'm writing these things to you that you may not sin. And if anyone sins, we have an advocate with the Father, Jesus Christ the righteous. And He Himself is the propitiation, or the sacrifice, for our sins, but not only for our sins, but also for those of the whole world." This book is about the Christian life, not about getting saved. And so, 24 times in 8 verses, John the Beloved, you recall that he was more than likely the youngest of the apostles and outlived all the rest of them and died, having been banished to Patmos by the Roman Emperor Domitian. And here he is late in life writing this epistle to the churches there in Asia Minor. And so he says, we, us, and our. We're not talking about lost people. We're talking about believers. Very important you and I understand this. So when he says, if we confess our sins, He's faithful and just to forgive us our sins and to cleanse us from all unrighteousness, then he's talking about believers dealing with sin in their life. Now, I believe that God intends for us who are believers to enjoy Him. I believe God wants us to love Him, but to enjoy Him, to take pleasure in fellowshipping with Him and enjoy being His friend as well as His child. And so therefore, if I'm going to enjoy the Christian life, one of the things I have to learn how to deal with is I have to learn how to deal with sin, because sin is a problem in the Christian life. And I want you to notice here in the very beginning of this passage that what this is all about is a problem we face. Notice, if you will, in verse 5. He says, "This is the message we heard from Him and announced to you, that God is light and in Him is no darkness at all." Then he says, if we say that we have fellowship with Him and yet we walk in darkness, we're not telling the truth and we're not practicing the truth. So here's what I want you to notice. The problem here that all of us have is this. The problem is that God, who is light, which means He is perfect and pure and absolutely righteous, He loves us and desires to have fellowship with us. When you and I are walking obediently before Him, we can have fellowship with Him. When you and I choose darkness in our life, and that is a good symbol in the scriptures, always in the scriptures, for sin. Darkness is indication here of sin. When you and I invite darkness into our life, what we have is an immediate conflict. How do you mix darkness and light? You cannot. How can you mix impurity with purity? You cannot. How can you mix imperfection with perfection? You cannot. Now, somebody says, well, you mean to tell me that God expects us to be perfect? I'm coming to that in just for a moment. What I want you to see here is this, that every single child of God has a relationship.

0: relationship with the Father. And that relationship is the relationship of sonship. And yet, even after you and I were saved, we still, at times, choose to sin against God. Sometimes we may say we fell into sin, but the truth is, we got a good look at it before we took a fall. So the truth is, we step into it, we walk into it. Sometimes in our frailties and in our weaknesses, in a moment of weakness, we do something that our spirit does not want us to do, and we know we shouldn't and we don't want to, and yet we do it anyway. Well, what he's talking about here is how do we live a joyful, pleasurable relationship, fellowship with the Son of God, who requires holiness and purity in our life, when we live in a dirty world and we're going to sin. Now, someone may say, well, now, what you're about to do is you're about to take away our responsibility for living holy and just tell us all we have to do is confess. That's why I want you to listen very carefully, because that is not what I'm going to say. What I want us to see here is this, that God Almighty understands that you and I live in a sinful, dirty world. He also understands, as the Apostle Paul describes in Galatians chapter 5, and if you'll turn there for just a moment, that one of the problems we have is not just the fact that we live in a dirty world, but the Scripture says in chapter 5 of Galatians in verse 16. He says, but I say, walk by the Spirit, and you will not carry out the desires of the flesh. For the flesh sets the desire against the Spirit, and the Spirit against the flesh, for these are in opposition to one another, so that you may not do the things that you please. Now, what does he mean by flesh? Now, once in a while, I will explain something over and over and over again, because there's some people, for example, who miss it. When the Bible talks about flesh, we're talking about our naturalness. We're talking about that principle, that something within me that still wants to sin at times in spite of the fact that I have been born again by the grace of God. And the Bible says that you and I have become new creations in Christ. Somebody says, well, if you become a new creature in Christ Jesus, how is it that you can sin? Because we still live in this human physical body. We still have those natural tendencies and senses that God gave us. A desire for rest and food and pleasure and sex and so forth. All those things God has given us to be brought under control of the Holy Spirit so we can live a joyful, happy life. The Christian life has never been meant to be some burden that God places on us. Now, if you listen to some preaching, for example, that you shouldn't do this and you shouldn't do that, you must do this and you must do that, sometimes I think I couldn't even belong to that church because all those should, oughts, and must would absolutely bear me down. Should, oughts, and must is not what God's all about. They're not what God is all about. What God is all about is enjoying Him, loving Him, and receiving from Him. The Christian life is not to be a legalistic form of bondage I haul around, along with all the other concerns I have in life. It is a desire and a pleasure to walk in fellowship with Him. So what John is talking about here primarily is fellowship. He's not talking about salvation, but fellowship. Now listen. Two things I want us to notice here. Let's distinguish between our relationship with Him and our fellowship with Him. Our relationship with God through His Son, Jesus Christ, began the moment you and I confessed the Lord Jesus Christ as our Savior. Now, there's a difference in confessing Jesus as my Savior and confessing sin. Confessing Jesus Christ as my personal Savior is what you and I do when we trust Him at salvation. So that our relationship with Him begins the moment we are born again. Or we trust Him as personal Savior. We ask Him to forgive us of our sins. We confess our sins. And then we confess Jesus as our Savior based on what He did at the cross in shedding His blood and atoning for our sin. So what happens at that moment? We take on the position no longer as enemy of God, but now we become sons and daughters of God. That's our new position. Sons and daughters of God have a new relationship. That sonship is sealed, the Bible says, by the Holy Spirit under the day of redemption. That is, until He calls us home. So that, therefore, every single child of God is one who has been saved by His grace and goodness and love and mercy, provided at Jesus at the cross, sealed by the Holy Spirit, forever a child of God. Listen, nothing can tamper with your relationship. This is why all through the Scripture, Paul says, for example, in Romans chapter 8, what can separate us from the love of God? Neither death, life, principalities, powers, and he names all these things, and he says, none of these things can separate us from God's love. He says, my sheep hear my voice, I know them, they follow me, I give unto them eternal life, and they shall never perish, neither shall anyone pluck them out of my hand. The moment you and I trusted Jesus as our Savior, relationship was settled once and for all. Always, he says in the Scriptures, you and I will forever be a son or a daughter of God. Now, so that's the relationship. But what about fellowship? fellowship is what you and I carry on daily in our relationship with Him. We get up in the morning, for example, we talk to Him, we listen to Him, we talk to Him during the day, we walk in obedience to Him, we fellowship with other people, we share Him, He's at the head of our conversation, He's always in our thoughts and our minds, we're fellowshipping with Him. So what John is referring to here when he's talking about confessing sin, he's talking about keeping our fellowship right, not our relationship. So when he says, if we confess our sins conditionally here, remember, everything he says here talks about those of us who are believers and our fellowship with him. Because what does sin do? Sin messes it up. Sin clouds our fellowship. It's like a fog. It's like static in our heart. No one has to tell you when you have sinned against God. I know immediately when I've disobeyed him. Instantly, I am convicted of that. Instantly, I need to deal with that, or that cloudy, foggy separation will go on all during the day. And so what he's referring to primarily here is our fellowship. And it's very important we understand that because of some other things we're going to say in a few moments. So what we're dealing with now is the believer's walk. How do I walk in a dirty world and still remain pure? How do I walk and remain obedient to God when I have in me, on the inside of me, that's something that still at times truly desires to be disobedient to God, or in a brief moment of weakness, absolutely disobeys Him. So we either have to live in the gloom and say, well, you know, I'll just never make it, and I confess the same old thing over and over and over again, and what good does that do? I might as well just forget it. The Christian life doesn't work. Yes, it does. The Christian life is everything God says it is. The problem is, if I don't understand the principle and how the principle works, and I don't exercise the principle, then I'm going to fail in my Christian life. I want to say again, God wants you and me to enjoy living the Christian life. It is not a burden, but a buoyancy in life that enables me to walk above and beyond the circumstances, difficulties, hurt, and struggles, and trials, and tribulations that life has to offer. How do I do that? I do that by walking in good fellowship with Him. How do I do that? I do that by keeping my sin list up to date and dealt with. And how do I do that? He says, by confessing sin. So with all that in mind, let's look at this for just a moment and think about what is the proper approach to confessing our sin. Well, notice that word says, if we confess our sin. If you'll notice, first of all, in verse 8, he says, if we have no sin, we deceive ourselves and the truth is not in us. And I believe when he talks about S-I-N here, that primarily, and he could be meaning both, but we're talking about, if I say I don't have any of this principle within me, if I say that I don't have it in naturalness, then I'm just fooling myself. Now, once in a while, you'll hear somebody say, that's my old sin nature. Personally, I don't believe I have an old sin nature. I do believe I have naturalness. I do believe that because I'm living in a human body and I have these five senses, that I do have still remain within me is that tendency at times to want my way, do it my way, or disobey God. Now, he says, if you say you haven't sinned, he says, I mean, you really had it. He said, you're lying, you don't understand the truth. And he says, the truth is not in us. Now, but he says, if I confess my sin, what does the word confess mean? So let me just explain what this means. The word, if you looked at it in the Greek, would be homologeo. Logeo or logos, which means word. Homo, which means like. That is, to say something, to say the same thing. Literally, that's what it means. To confess means to say the same thing. If I'm confessing sin before the Lord, what I'm doing is I am agreeing with Him about the fact that what I have done is wrong. I'm saying the same thing He says. God says, that's wrong, that's sin. I say, yes, Lord, you're right, that's sin. To confess means that I agree with God about what He says about my action, my thought, or my deed. To confess Jesus Christ as my Savior says, yes, I am agreeing with Him that Jesus Christ is the Son of God, virgin born, laid down His life at Calvary, paid my sin debt in full, and upon my acceptance of Him as my personal Savior, I become a child of God. That's confessing Jesus Christ as Savior. We are talking about confessing sin. What I'm doing is I am agreeing with Him about His perspective on what I did. Another thing is involved in confession is it says that I am assuming responsibility for what I've done, what I've said, what I've thought. So the confession isn't something where, you know, just 1 John 1:9, just confess your sins. Just tell him about it. No, it is assuming responsibility. Listen, confession involves the recognition that I have violated God and His law in some fashion, and it is something that does not mix with who I am in Christ Jesus as a child of God. It does not mix with the righteousness that is in me because of His presence within me, because darkness and light do not mix, and therefore this is the conflict. Therefore, I must be convicted of my sin, and if I'm convicted by the Holy Spirit, I must deal with that, because God's way of saying to me, if the fellowship is to remain, you have to get that darkness out of your life, and the way you get it out is bringing it to me. Therefore, the confession of sin is the acknowledgement, the recognition, assuming responsibility, and bringing it to Him and in agreement with Him, this doesn't fit who I am as a child of God. There's nothing nonchalant. There's nothing that's just off the cuff. Well, I'm just going to confess it to God and tell Him about it. No. Assuming responsibility, agreeing with Him about it. Now, somebody says, well, you know, I do confess my sin, but somehow I still just can't seem to be able to believe that I'm forgiven. Well, I'm going to come to that in just a moment. But confession, listen, confession is agreeing with Him about it. Now, that brings me to talk about for just a moment, how do we do it? That is, in simple terms, how do we deal with this? How do we confess this sin that all of us have to deal with in our life? Well, there's lots of things that you and I could say about it, but let me say that, first of all, if I'm going to deal with it and deal with it in a proper fashion, then I've got to deal with it the way I believe God says very clearly, and that is I've got to be specific about it. You see, here's what we do, and I know why we do it, because I thought about it in my own life. For example, it's one thing for me to say, now, Lord, please forgive me of my sins in Jesus' name, amen. I don't even believe He hears that. You know what? I can do that, and I don't feel too bad. But if I said to Him, Lord, forgive me because, Lord, I am angry at Him. Forgive me because that is lust. Forgive me because that is greed. Forgive me because... And I could just go on a whole list of things. There's one thing, it's something about naming it. He says, if we confess our sins, and I don't believe God intends for us to give Him this generalization. You know what I've noticed? The Holy Spirit has never convicted me of just S-I-N-S. When He convicts me, He points out in my life something that is not right. For example, if the Holy Spirit just said, well, you're a sinner and you've sinned. Well, what do I confess? I mean, if the Holy Spirit's just going to convict me of sin in general, what do I confess? Secondly, if He just keeps convicting me of sin in general, how will I ever know that I have dealt with this generalization of sin? We are to confess sin specifically. Name it and call it what it is. In the society in which you and I live, we've got all kinds of sophisticated modern-day names for pure, downright sin. God wants us to name it what it is. Lord, I have sinned against You by gossiping against this person. I have sinned against You, dear God, by being dishonest. I've sinned against You, God, because that was deceitful. I've sinned against You, God, because my whole attitude was all been out of shape. I have falsely accused. There are all kinds of things that You... Well, Lord, just please forgive me of my sins. I know You love me in Jesus' name. Amen. Forget it. He doesn't... You know what? That's not taking responsibility for action. Therefore, if confession is going to be genuine, I have to name it. Now, somebody says, well, now, when it comes to confessing sin, to whom do we confess it? We confess it to God. He's the one we violated. If I have sinned against someone else, I go to that person. I ask them, please forgive me. Somebody says, well, then what about public confession? Listen carefully. Public confession should only be done, listen, when that person can do that under the guidance of God and it brings no hurt and harm to someone else. Listen, any kind of public confession that hurts and harms someone else, that does not edify the body, is not of God. And so therefore, when a person says, well, I've just got to confess to the whole world. Listen, it is never permissible to cleanse my conscience at the expense of someone else, not in public. And so therefore, our confession should be to Almighty God. If I have wronged a person, then I go to that person, I say, I need to ask You to forgive me for that. Now, somebody says, well, but notice he says, if we confess our sins. Oftentimes, one of the mistakes people make is they make a dual mistake. First of all, they say, now, Lord, if I have sinned against You in any way, You don't have to say if. You know what? I never have to wonder whether I've sinned or not. Now, I may say something to someone off the cuff or something and hurt their feelings and not realize it and have to deal with that. But if I come to Him at nighttime, for example, and I get on my knees and I want to just talk to the Lord a while and I say, hey, Lord, now if I've sinned against You, I trust You'll forgive me. No. No, none of this if business. God, my attitude wasn't right, or whatever it may be. And the second thing you have to watch out for is we. Now, Lord, we all sin against You, God. You know what I'm doing? I'm just shifting blame. I'm shifting responsibility. And what I'm saying is, I don't want to assume full responsibility for what I've done, so I want to get You in on it and say, now, Lord, we have sinned against You. And what I'm doing, I'm just spreading it out so I won't feel it. What I'm really doing is I'm ducking my responsibility. I'm avoiding assuming my responsibility. Now, I know that prophets in the Old Testament and pastors today or whoever, we can pray for God to forgive us as a nation. To some degree, there may be times for that, but I'm talking about our personal walk. I'm talking about our personal fellowship with the Lord. And when it comes to confessing sin, I assume responsibility. None of this we business, and not if I, but Lord, here's what's happened in my life. This is not right, and I'm asking You to forgive me. Now, when do we ask Him to forgive us? We ask Him to forgive us, not as some people do. They say, well, you know, at nighttime when I get down to pray, or when I kneel by the bed, or I go to bed, I always settle up with God. Let me ask you, do you mean to tell me that you believe that God, it's okay with Him if you sin all day long and every night you settle up? No. Because here's what will happen. Let's say you get up in the morning and you and your wife or your children, you just have a big fuss, and I mean you stomp out and you leave. More than likely, you're not going to be a saint all day long. What's going to happen? Somebody at your office says something and you're a little bit tough on them, and next thing you know, if you counted your sins all during the day, you started with number one, you're up to about 46 by the time you get home at nighttime. Now listen, when do you confess sin? Immediately upon the Spirit's conviction. When the Spirit points out something that's not right, that's the time to deal with it. Because listen carefully. We're talking about fellowship. We're talking about God loving us and desiring our fellowship. He wants us to deal with what clouds our relationship immediately so that we confess and move on. We confess and move on in our life. Not having sin accumulate in our life, and finally, when the conviction gets so bad we can't stand it more, we finally say, all right, Lord, I want to deal with this. No. He loves us. He wants us to walk in wonderful, pleasurable fellowship with Him, and therefore to do so, I've got to get this mix unmixed. I've got to get this darkness out of my life, whether it is something I said or something I did. Therefore, we confess sin immediately. And immediately upon our confession of sin, of course, He is certainly going to forgive us. Now, another thing I want to give you a little warning about is all this pleading and begging. Now, I grew up in a church where even when you got saved, they would say, now, you need to come down here and pray through and get saved. Well, as a 12-year-old boy, I didn't understand what praying through meant. I thought, well, now, praying through what? I couldn't quite figure. I sort of saw this barrier. I had to plead and beg and cry and weep or do something. And I had seen people walk down the aisle and they'd cry. And sometimes they'd cry out loud and pleading for God to please save them because they were a sinner and so forth. As a 12-year-old kid, I was a sinner, I'm sure, but it really hadn't been all that bad. And so I was just fortunate enough to step out of the second aisle and get on my knees and ask God to forgive me before some adult got down and got me confused about praying through about something that I wouldn't have understood anyway. There's no praying through. Now, what I want to say here is this. When it comes to confessing, He says if we bring to Him something specific and we agree with Him about His perspective, this is not right, this doesn't belong, forgive me of this, thank You, Father, and move on. I don't have to beg God to do something for me that He has already promised to do. I don't have to plead and cry and weep and hope that somehow He's going to do it. Now, one, I'm not saying that you should never weep in confession, because I think when you and I are deep convicted over sin, depends upon what it is, for example, that we will have deep conviction. Sometimes we will weep and there will be tears and there will be not pleading for forgiveness. Now, you say, well, why do people plead for forgiveness? I think sometimes it's because we feel so unworthy of being forgiven, and we think that somehow we've got to persuade God. Now, when the Lord says, confess your sins, and He says, you'll be forgiven of your sin and cleansed of all unrighteousness. So I get on my knees and I say, now, Lord, I just want to ask You to forgive me of my sin. I know I've sinned against You. This was wicked. This was vile. This was not right. It's a violation of the Word of God. Lord, please forgive me. I know I'm not worthy to be forgiven. God, please forgive me, Lord. I promise You I won't do it again, which is not true. And so we just keep going on and on and on. And what happens is none of that's necessary. But here's what we do. There's something about that that makes us feel good. If I can get out and pray long enough and plead long enough and get myself to feeling bad enough, Lord, oh God, oh dear, please, in the name of Jesus, under the blood, all these things. You know what I'm trying to do? I'm trying to say enough that maybe I'll convince God I'm really sincere and finally He'll forgive me. None of that is necessary. You see, when He says if we confess our sins, He says if you and I come to Him and we tell Him sincerely, out of an honest heart, assuming responsibility, acknowledging that we have violated Him and His law, and that He's the only one who can possibly forgive us, and we need His forgiveness, and tell Him that, we are forgiven instantly. We don't have to beg and plead. In other words, I may weep over the wickedness of my heart, but pleading and begging and hoping and maybe He'll forgive me does not fit a single solitary verse of Scripture in the Bible, and especially this one when He says, if we confess, plead, beg, cry, weep, fast, pray. He says, if we confess our sin, He's faithful and just to forgive us our sins and to cleanse us from all unrighteousness. Therefore, when we come to thinking in terms of how we do it, it's very simple in a way, not always easy. But we come with an honest heart. We come with a definite responsibility on our part. We come specific in what we say. None of this begging and pleading and weeping. There may be weeping over the conviction of the Holy Spirit. And somebody says, well, now, suppose the Holy Spirit hasn't convicted me of anything. Well, let me ask you this. There are people who live under psychological guilt. They live under this cloud of guilt. If you ask them, well, what are you guilty of? And I've had people say this to me. They said, well, I said, now tell me why you feel so guilty. Well, I just do. Well, why do you do? I don't feel worthy. And well, what have you done to make you feel guilty? Well, I don't know that I've done anything particular. Well, why are you guilty? Well, I just feel guilty. That's a psychological guilt. It's not anything to do with Scripture. Now, if I am under the conviction of the Holy Spirit about something, I am going to feel remorse and regret in my heart that I would sin against God. Now, somebody says, well, shouldn't we just have a big cleanup job every night and say, Lord, forgive me for all the things that I haven't thought about? Well, if you want to do that and that'll make you feel good, be my guest. But you don't have to do that. Because you see, here's the reason you don't. If you'll notice verse 7, he says, the blood of Jesus Christ, his son, is continually cleansing us from all sin. It isn't confession that cleanses me. It is the shedding of the blood of Jesus Christ at Calvary, which he has continually and is continually applying to my heart. It's like I'm walking in the stream of God's continuing forgiveness. Then you say, well, why confess? Confession is as if I open the door to restore my fellowship. It has nothing to do with my sonship. It has nothing to do with my relationship. It all has to do with my fellowship with Him. The blood of Jesus Christ, His Son, is continually cleansing me from sin. Confessing isn't cleansing me. The blood of Jesus Christ is continually cleansing me from all sin. What is my confession? My confession is my opportunity of restoring my fellowship with Him so that I can enjoy Him and He can enjoy me as one of His children. Now, one of the problems that people have oftentimes is believing that somehow God really and truly has forgiven them. It's a real struggle. And it's a struggle for believers sometimes because of what they've been taught, sometimes because they feel so unworthy, sometimes because of certain particular sins in their life, they will say, how in the world could God ever forgive me for that? How could God ever forgive me? And here's what I want you to remember. Friend, the reason He can is, here's how you know He can. Look at the cross. This is the reason God can forgive you of every single solitary thing you have ever done, no matter what. It has nothing to do with your promises of being good. It has nothing to do with how good you are and how worthy you are. It has to do with what Jesus did at the cross. You see, this is what grace is all about. If there's one message I want the world to hear, it is this. The grace of God in His love for you and me will keep us and cleanse us from our sin and keep us in right fellowship with Him so that you and I can enjoy Him. And listen, as you and I learn to walk in as He says, in the light, enjoying the Lord Jesus Christ and receiving His pleasures and His blessings, that is one of the greatest testimonies we can have, because the unbelieving world is looking to see, to find some happy, joyous, contented Christian, someone who is going through difficulty and hardship, but at the same time has this overwhelming sense of joy and confidence in their their life. That is the most convincing and persuasive testimony we can give them, is our life lived out in joy in the presence of the Lord. And so if I'm not sure, and if I'm really struggling over, well, has he forgiven me or has he not? Listen, we stand and sing, blessed assurance, Jesus is mine. Oh, what a foretaste of glory divine. Heir of salvation, purchased of God, born of his spirit, washed in his blood. Blessed assurance of what? Not only my relationship, but blessed assurance that I am a forgiven child of God walking in the light. Now somebody says, well, no, wait a minute now. Are you walking in the light, for example? Are you walking in the light? And let's say that sin comes into your life. Are you walking in the light? Yes, I'm walking in the light. But I have allowed darkness into my life at that moment, and I have to deal with it. That doesn't mean that I get out of the light, get over in the darkness, and now my relationship's all broken, and now I'm walking in darkness. No, I am walking in the light, being cleansed with the blood of Jesus Christ, and dealing with the dirt in life, dealing not only with the dirt in life, but dealing with this naturalness within me, which will be there until the moment you and I die. If I don't deal with it, if I don't recognize that, if I don't understand that God's forgiveness is, and his grace has taken into account that you and I are imperfect persons. Listen, he did not say, if we live up to his standard. He said, if we walk in the light. He knows that you and I are not going to be perfect. He knows we cannot be perfect. Listen, as long as I have naturalness within this body of mine, I will never be perfect. There are no perfect saints. And these folks say, well, I'd join the church if there weren't so many hypocrites. Then, well, my friend, you are one if that's your attitude, because none of us claim to be perfect. All of us claim to be children of God who sin against God at times. We're weak. We're frail. We just happen to be those ones who have learned what the grace of God's all about, walking in that grace and learn to understand. Listen, learn to accept the forgiveness of God by our confession before him. Now, here's what I want you to notice. Listen to what he said in this passage in verse 9. He says, if you and I come to him honestly and confessing our sins to him, he says he will do what? He says he is faithful and righteous to forgive. Now, what does forgive mean? It means to put away. It means to put away the penalty, I take away the guilt, and it means to release us from any debt of sin that we owe. He says, if you and I confess it, he says he is faithful and just to forgive us. And not only that, he says, he's not just interested in forgiving us, he's interested in cleansing us. That is, God wants us to walk clean before him. He wants us to walk purely before him. But he knows that because of this naturalness within us, because this dirty world we live in, we're not going to stay that way very long. That's why he says the blood of Jesus Christ is continually cleansing us from all sin. And he says, this is my promise. You confess it, you're forgiven. That's the promise of God. Not only that, he says, but I will cleanse your life so that you and I can walk in obedience before him. And I would certainly like to think that all of us who have been saved at least some years, that we see more purity in our life than we did in times past, that we see changes, that we experience growth in our life as we are living the Christian life. Things that used to bother us don't bother us anymore. Things we used to say we don't say. Things we used to think we don't think. Little things that really used to give us a difficult time, we can just walk by them. People's criticisms and so forth, they just go in one ear and out the other. We find ourselves growing in the Lord, learning to deal with sins against us as well as sins that we ourselves are responsible for. And so, he wants us to take pleasure in him. And so what does he promise us? He promises us not only will he take away all, he takes away the guilt. And so when should a person confess? Instantly. Because listen, if I deal with it right then and there, I am forgiven instantly and I don't require God to get on my case. Now the last thing I want to say in this message, and I'm coming to it. If I don't deal with it, something is going to happen. So he says, here's the promise. If we confess our sins, he's faithful and just. Now, he backs that promise up with saying he's faithful and just. What does he mean? When he says he's faithful, that means he's reliable. You can always count on him. Every single solitary thing God promises, God will perform. Now listen to what he says. If we confess our sins, he's faithful. You can trust him. You can bet on it. He's reliable. He's faithful. He'll do it. Every single promise will be kept. He's faithful and just. What does he mean by just? That he is right in forgiving us. Now listen carefully. I've explained this many times. How can God, who is holy, forgive one who is guilty and unholy? Because when Jesus Christ went to the cross, took your sin, placed it on him, he died, he paid the penalty. Therefore, God can put you and me in the stream, In the daily river of His cleansing and forgiveness, in every single moment of our life, we are living in the cleansing forgiveness of Almighty God. Confession keeps my fellowship right. The blood of Jesus Christ is what it is in my life that cleanses me. And so therefore, I have the promise. He says He is faithful and just. He is right in forgiving me moment by moment. How long do I want this to hang over me? Confess it. It's done and gone and over with in that moment. Does that mean that there is no consequence to a sin just because I confess it immediately? No, there are some sins, for example, which there will be a consequence. But for many, that's it. When you deal with it right then and there, that's it. But if you don't deal with it, there's something else going to take place. So He says He's faithful and just to forgive us our sins. Then He comes along to give us added assurance. Listen to what He says in chapter 2. Now He says, my little children, He says, I have written these things to you. I'm writing these things to you that you may not sin. He didn't say so you'd never sin, but that you may not sin. He says, but, if anyone sins, we have an advocate with the Father, Jesus Christ the righteous. Now, what does He mean by that? Now, listen to what He says. This is John desiring that you and I learn to live in continuing, uninterrupted fellowship with the Lord. And here's what He says. He says, we have an advocate with the Father. Not only has He promised to forgive us, but we have an advocate with the Father. Now, that's the same word that John uses in his gospel when he says, our comforter, our parakletos, the one that comes alongside of us. He says, we have one, the Lord Jesus Christ, who stands in our stead. Now, today, we know that the Lord Jesus is seated at the Father's right hand. What is He doing? According to Hebrews, He's making intercession for us. He's bringing our needs and our attention to the Father. So when you and I come to Him, it makes no difference what we come to Him for. He's there. He says there's one mediator between God and man. That's the person Jesus Christ. We have someone, seated at the Father's right hand who's on our side. Now the Father is too, of course. He's there to make intercession for us. He's there to plead our cause, plead our case. He's there to affirm our relationship that we're one of the children of God. We are part of His sonship, part of His family. He's our advocate. We have Him to stand in our stead. Not only He says is He our advocate, but He's our sacrifice. What is He saying? A reminder that, you and I do not have to pay for our sin. The blood of Jesus Christ, His sacrificial death 2,000 years ago, keeps me clean 2,000 years later. My confession is my way of opening the door in order that, the blood of Jesus Christ that cleanses me, I take advantage of that, and I keep my fellowship with Him absolutely right. Now, you're not going to ever be perfect. There'll be days, and somebody says, but suppose the Holy Spirit doesn't convict me of anything. Then don't try to think up something to make yourself feel good. If He doesn't bring it up, forget it. Thank God. If He doesn't bring it up, it's because you haven't done anything, more than likely. Now, the Holy Spirit can be trying to get through to you, and you can so salve your conscience and so numb yourself that you can't hear Him. I'm not questioning that. But desiring to walk in fellowship with Him, and somebody says, it's 2:00, and I don't think I've sinned. Oh, sure must have. God, in Jesus' name, please. No. You see, why should you not be able to live in fellowship with Him more than an hour at the time without sinning against Him? He takes pleasure in loving us. And so what this passage is all about is a child of God keeping that fellowship right with the Lord Jesus Christ, walking in fellowship with Him so that you and I are positioned to receive the blessings and the goodness and the pleasures that God wants to place in our life. Now, but suppose somebody says, and so what if I don't confess? Here's the assurance that if I confess my sins, that He's going to forgive me. He says He'll forgive me and cleanse me. Dual promise there. Not only that, He reminds me that He's my advocate. He's standing in my stead. He's there beside me to help me through this. And He's the sacrifice for my sin. But suppose I choose not to confess. Well, my friend, listen carefully. If you and I confess our sin at that moment, the cleansing process means that at that moment, God not only forgives us, but takes that out of our life. And He wipes away the consequences of it. Now, let me say quickly, there are some sins for which there are consequences that even forgiveness does not eliminate the result of what happens in that particular sin. And so, but we're not talking about, God's not punishing that person. If he forgives us, he takes it away. He doesn't hold us guilty, and he's not holding it over our head. He's not penalizing us. But the very nature of some sin is that there are some consequences. Now, but suppose I say, well, but you know what? I'm not dealing with this. Then I'll tell you what happens, my friend. You have one of two choices. You either confess your sin and deal with it, or what you do is you force God to deal with you, and that word for his children is called chastisement. Chastisement is the loving, but oftentimes stinging, discipline of a loving father who loves you so much he is not about to allow you to get by with sin. Therefore, he will send into your life whatever is necessary to bring you to conviction and bring you to remorse over your sin and bring you to brokenness until you are willing to confess and repent of that and get right with God. Now, I don't know about you, but I'd much rather me deal with me than having him have to deal with me. All of us, more than likely, at some time or other, have experienced God's chastening. And I don't know about you, but I'd like to tell him I've had enough of it in my life and I'd like to eliminate it from now on. But you know what? That's his decision, not ours, because sometimes in his breaking process, he sees things in us that are not necessarily sins as such, but areas of our life that he wants to change, change of attitude that best fits who we are as his children. And so the brokenness process goes on. But we have one of two choices. We either confess it, we deal with it, we ask him to forgive us, we correct it. Now let me say this, and I'm saying this to the last because it's important. In confession, it isn't just a matter of saying, Lord, I want to ask you to forgive me this, and I know I'm going to do it again tomorrow, but I'm asking you to forgive me anyway, and besides, you said if I ask you to forgive me, I'm forgiven, and you didn't say I couldn't do it again. Now that's not genuine forgiveness. And that's not genuine, listen, that's not genuine confession. Genuine confession says, I realize I have violated you, I have violated your law, and I have transgressed against you. That doesn't fit who I am, and I am sorry, and I am ashamed, and Lord, I don't want that in my life. This stuff of just nonchalantly, haphazardly, claiming 1 John 1:9, knowing that all you're going to do is just try and do it again. I'm not saying that you won't. It may be some habit in your life. It may be some weakness in your life that you are really struggling with. Now, let me clarify something. If there's something going on in your life that you're struggling with, and you hate that sin, but somehow that it's there, and it's got a hold and it's got a grip on you. You say, well, should I confess it? Absolutely. If I know I'm going to do it again, absolutely. Listen, you confess, and you repent of that, and you ask the Spirit of God to enable you, who lives on the inside of you, to enable you, strengthen you. And my friend, listen, if in all the trial that you know how, and somehow you just feel like this thing has a grip on you, you find some, listen carefully, very, very, very godly counselor or pastor with whom you can deal, who will help you understand what it means to have Christ as your life, knowing and understanding what it means to have him living on the inside of you and living through you his life. So I want to say to those who are trapped and who feel caught, and they've confessed and confessed and confessed, and they say, well, it's not doing any good. Shall I cease? No. Every single time the Spirit of God convicts you, you confess that to him and ask God to enable you to genuinely repent of that. And I say again, if you find yourself not knowing the Scriptures very well, don't know the principles, don't know how to rely upon him, don't know how to trust in him as you should, don't understand how God operates in your life, find someone who will help you walk through that until you come out victorious in your life. Confession is a normal, natural part of the believer's life to keep our fellowship. Remember that relationship is fixed forever. It is God who has an eternal grip on you and me. It is God who has an eternal grip on us at salvation from that moment on. Our fellowship is something that comes and goes. As long as I'm walking in His Spirit, walking in obedience to Him, I'm going to have fellowship. The moment I choose disobedience, something happens. And I can listen. I can let that something happen and drift and drift and drift till I get myself in a big mess. Or I can instantaneously say, Father, forgive me of my sin in Jesus' name. I know this doesn't fit who I am. Instantly, that fellowship is right. So 1 John chapter 1, these verses are dealing with the believer's fellowship. What am I saying? Simply this. You and I have the privilege of enjoying the Christian life. not making it a burden, not a handicap, but walking in fellowship, walking in love, enjoying the Savior and the Father who loves us dearly. And I want to say to you, my friend, if you've never trusted Jesus as your Savior, that confessing your sins is not enough. You must confess Jesus as your Savior, which means you agree with the Father that He's the Father's Son, and that when He died at Calvary, He paid your sin debt in full, and that you're accepting Him as your personal Savior. If you're a believer, been going through difficulty and hardship in your life, and the Spirit of God's been convicting you of something, and somehow you've not been willing to deal with it, I want to encourage you to deal with that. Ask Him to forgive you. Tell Him you want Him to strengthen you. You want Him to enable you to overcome this thing in your life. You want to walk in victory. You want to be a child of God. You don't want your fellowship torn apart anymore. You want to be what God wants you to be. I know one thing for certain. God will answer that prayer because He takes delight in pleasuring Himself with His children and pleasuring His children.
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2: The Word of God is more than a collection of religious stories. Hear about its uniqueness in a moment with Charles Stanley.
0: When you look in this book to see what the book says about itself, it says that it is the inspired Word of God. It says that it is like a hammer blow to crush and to break. It is like fire to burn out the dross. It is like a sword to pierce to the very quick and mire. So that the Bible is described as a powerful instrument. Fire is a powerful instrument. A sword is a powerful instrument. A hammer is a powerful instrument. You can either do good or you can do evil with any one of those. But the Word of God has been given to us as the message of God to humanity. It is the only message. All the philosophies, all the dogmas, all the creeds, all the doctrines in the world are absolutely nothing compared to the message of this book. It is the only message God said a man should lay down his life for. It is the only message that God said a man is to live by, to follow through, and to share with every single person on the face of this earth. The power

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0: We are talking about supernatural power. We are talking about divine power. We are talking about a power that has its source in a person, not a committee or a group or a government or an institution, nor a creed nor a dogma, but the person of Almighty God who is omnipotent and from whom all power exudes.
1: The church is more than a religious organization. It's a group of believers who are uniquely a people of God. Welcome to In Touch, the teaching ministry of Dr. Charles Stanley. Today we continue Dr. Stanley's series with a reminder of the twofold source of power in the church. 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
0: Now, if you should ask the average person today, what do you think the power of the church is? More than likely they would think in terms of a local church, and so they would say, well, I think a church has power when it has a place of prominence in the city. Secondly, they would say, I think the church has power when it has a large host of people, a large membership. Or someone would say, I believe the church has power when the people in that fellowship are people of prominence. Or someone else may say, well, I believe the church has power when it has great prosperity. Well, let me show you why not a single one of those things has anything at all to do with the power that God has provided for His church. First of all, they're all built upon human frailties and carnal flesh. That is just pure fleshly. That has nothing to do with the power of God. Secondly, they're not scriptural. The New Testament church in Jerusalem that exercised the supernatural power of God certainly weren't in with Rome or the leaders of Jerusalem. Thirdly, one of the primary reasons that none of those things are of any value to God is because they have no relationship whatsoever with the primary task of the church. Has nothing to do with the task of the church. Has nothing to do with the work of the church. So that the power of God is not any of the things that most people, especially the world, would identify as giving them power. So we're talking about spiritual power. We are talking about supernatural power. We are talking about divine power. We are talking about something that man cannot concoct, nor can he manipulate, can he make up, can he fabricate in any form or fashion. We are talking about a power that has its source in heaven and not on earth. We are talking about a power that has its source in a person, not a committee or a group or a government or an institution, nor a creed nor a dogma, but the person of Almighty God who is omnipotent and from whom all power exudes. He says that He has decreed, that He has purposed to give, to place in the body of believers supernatural divine power. Now, what we have to ask is, what is the purpose of that power? Would you not agree that it would be very evident that the purpose of that power would naturally conform to God's purpose and plan for the body? Whatever God has for us to do, if He has promised us, ye shall receive power, that the promise of that power has to do with the task of the church. He doesn't give power for pride's sake. He only gives power in order that the body may fulfill its original function as a part of the Lord Jesus Christ. Well, what is that? If you recall, He said to them, ye shall receive power after that the Holy Ghost has come upon you, and ye shall be what? Witnesses unto me, that is in my behalf, in Jerusalem to the uttermost parts of this earth. So that the promise of power has to do directly, specifically, and personally, and precisely with the work of that fellowship. And what is the work of the fellowship? It is evangelizing the world. Jesus says, this is my commission to the church. As you go, make disciples of all nations, baptizing them in the name of the Father, the Son, and the Holy Spirit, teaching them, discipling them, equipping them. And He says, and I will be with you every step of the way. If you're not going anywhere, you don't need any gasoline. If you're not going anywhere, you don't even need to get in the automobile. There are a lot of folks sitting in the automobile with no battery and no gasoline, and they're waving as the world goes by. There's nothing going on. And I want to say to you, my friend, that no church, whoever that church may be, has the right to take up any space on this globe if it is not attempting to evangelize the world, equip the believers, and equip them to become what God wants them to be in their personal, intimate, quiet relationship with Him. Now, if that be true, and it is true according to Scripture, what we have to ask is this. In the body of Christ, in the church of the Lord Jesus Christ, what is the power? Remember what Paul said in chapter 1 of Romans, beginning in verse 16. He says, "For I am not ashamed of the gospel of Christ, for it is the power of God unto salvation to everyone who believes, to the Jew first and also to the Greek." Now listen to what he said. He says the gospel message in the church of Jesus Christ, the gospel message is the power of God. What is the gospel message? Here's the gospel message. That Jesus Christ came into this world, the incarnate Son of God. Born in Bethlehem. Lived his life, short life of 33 years approximately. Went to the cross to atone for your sin and my sin. Was buried in a borrowed tomb. Was resurrected the third day as the living Lord. And ascended to the Father, seated at His right hand, and one day is coming as Lord and Master and Judge and King of all of life. That is the gospel. That is the only message that has ever been placed on the face of this earth that can change a man's eternal destiny. The power within the church is to be found in the message of the church. And the church of Jesus Christ only has one message. And it is the message that Jesus Christ not only has atoned for man's sins, but through the Holy Spirit has come back to live within man, a life that man is incapable of living. And therefore today, the body of Christ is a group of baptized believers who are indwelt by the living, resurrected Lord Jesus Christ in order to evangelize and missionize and bring light to a world that is in darkness, sin, guilt, and shame. That is the message. Therefore, any man who stands behind any pulpit in the world and who claims to be a preacher of the gospel of Jesus Christ, who doubts this book, and in his mind he's taken his invisible scalpel and he's cut out this passage and cut out this passage and shredded this page and sliced at this page because he no longer believes it. What he has done with his own mind, he has abandoned his relationship and his connection to the supernatural power of God to change humanity. God forbid that any man should stand in the pulpit and cause doubt and create doubt and unbelief in the Word of God. So he says, first of all, within the body of Christ, the power is to reside in the message. And every single one of us who know Jesus Christ have this message living and abiding within us so that it can never be taken away from us. Regardless of persecution, regardless of hardship, regardless of trial, regardless of heartache, this message is a part of our life even more so than the blood that runs through our veins. We can never escape the message. That's where the power lies. But you see, you can have the message. You can know the truth. You can have it on your lips. You can know it in your heart. But that's not enough. And this is why Jesus said to those disciples, he said, in my terms, he said to them, "You have seen me, you have heard me, you have witnessed me raise the dead, heal the lame, give sight to the blind, hearing to the deaf. You've seen miracle after miracle. You've touched me with your hands. And now in my glorified body, you know that I am the resurrected living Messiah and the Lord of life. But I want to tell all of you who have just seen me and have witnessed these 3 years with me and walk with me, you're still not ready to carry out the mission of the church." These 12 men had heard, seen, felt, touched, and lived the life of Christ. But he said to them, "Tarry ye, wait ye in the city of Jerusalem until you are endued with the Holy Spirit. Then you're ready, then you're right, then you're equipped, then you can fulfill the mission of the church." Now, why did he say to them, "Tarry in the city of Jerusalem until you be endued with power"? For this reason, if you're not functioning in God's power, whose power are you functioning in? Whose? Your power. So what we have is an impossible task. What we have is a divine task, a supernatural task. Would God ever say to his people, giving them a supernatural message for a supernatural task, now carry out this message in your natural power and strength? He would never say that. And you see, whenever people shy away from the work of the Holy Spirit, don't want to get too close to those spiritual things, what they're doing is they're cutting off their source of power. The source of power that runs from heaven to your heart is the power of the Holy Spirit who lives and abides and dwells in every single one of us. The power of the Holy Spirit. If they could have done their work without it, Jesus would have said, go to it. But he said, even though you've seen, heard, felt, touched, and lived, you're not ready. The only way God is going to get his church doing his great work is when the people in that fellowship of the body of Christ begin to understand, we with all of our knowledge, all of our experience, all of our intellects, all of our eloquence, all of our prosperity, all of our programs, all of our prominence, all of these things, that you can negate all of that. And when a man's willing to drop on his face before Almighty God and say, God, I cannot. I am absolutely and totally incapable. I have the message, but not the power. When a man or woman's willing to get on their knees and acknowledge before God, without your anointing, without your endowment, without your unction, it's all in vain. Then the power comes and the Spirit of God begins to move in that fellowship. We must never give men credit. We must never praise men. We must never glorify men. We must glorify Almighty God. To glorify a man puts the man in jeopardy. To honor the man puts the man in jeopardy. It is the message wherein the power comes. It is through the Holy Spirit that the Spirit of God works his power in the life of his church. Therefore, if the message is the message of the gospel of Christ, if we know that to be true, and if we know that God will not equip us apart from the indwelling power of the Holy Spirit, then it is our personal responsibility to see to it that the Spirit of God take the message of God in our lives, and by His Spirit He convey that in supernatural power, so that the task which is the mission of the church of sharing their faith and their spiritual warfare, we will not face Satan in finite power and end up in defeat. We will not attempt to do the work of the church in finite power and end up in defeat, but the warfare is to be victorious, and likewise is the missionary opportunities to be victorious. So somebody says, but now wait a minute, where does prayer and faith come in?

on the basis of the message, in their absolute and total dependence upon the Holy Spirit, praying and faith are the triggers that release the supernatural power of God in the life of that church. Listen, when you and I are gripped by the fact that the only message that can change the world, change a man's eternal destiny, is the simple saving gospel of Jesus Christ that kept me out of hell and put my name in glory. Whether it is the saving of people individually, the healing of physical bodies, the release of His Spirit, and the release of gifts among God's people, whatever He wants to do, He's going to do it, but He's only going to do it to His own glory, praise, and honor, and secondly, to accomplish the mission of the church, which is to evangelize the world, and in the process of doing so, equipping us in the spiritual warfare that we're going to face as we fulfill the Great Commission. Let me just say this to you, and I want to say it again. I hope this echoes and haunts some of you, because I keep saying it for that reason. You only get one trip through this life. You can live it in weakness, frailty, defeat, discouragement, disillusion, and hopelessness, or in pleasure and pride, wasting away your life. Because you don't feel adequate. Praise God you don't feel adequate. He never wants you to feel adequate within yourself. Our adequacy is in the message and in the power of the Spirit of God. You can live it weakly, wasting your life, living it for yourself. And one of these days, it's all going to be there and it's all going to be over. And you're going to say, oh, if I had only, it's too late. And that's why I keep sending you week after week after week after week after week before God. Make your life count while you've got time to make it count. Because, friends, you're not going to have forever. There are four very simple but definite requirements. If the Spirit of the living God is going to take the message of the living God in your life and make you a blessing to someone else. And let me tell you something, my friend, if your life is not a continuing blessing to someone else, there's something missing in your life. Where in this world did we get the idea that believers are to be saved to go to heaven and to sit until Jesus comes? He has saved you and is equipping you in order that your life may be poured out in somebody else's life. We can never be able to apologize and reason and rationalize and get God's approval. Four simple things. Number one, I must acknowledge my total incapability of fulfilling God's purpose for my life apart from the power of the Holy Spirit. Number one, as long as I think I can do it, I will never come to the place of making the decision God wants me to make about the Holy Spirit, His life. Secondly, I must be willing to deal with every specific known sin God brings to my mind without any cover-up, without any rationalization, without any excusing. Just face it like it is. God, You're right. It may not even be anything wrong in your life, but if God wants to remove it and you're not willing for Him to remove it, then the wrong comes. And thirdly, I've got to be willing, listen now carefully, to yield myself to God. Now, what does that include? Listen very carefully. To yield means that I am willing to definitely, deliberately, voluntarily transfer the undivided possession, control, and use of my body, soul, and spirit to the person of Jesus Christ, my Lord, who is rightfully my Lord because He created me and because He has redeemed me. Now listen, a lot of folks get saved, walk the church aisle, and make a few commitments. Did you hear what I said? The voluntary, definite, willful transfer of undivided possession. Undivided possession. He owns it all. Undivided control, not partly me and partly Him. Undivided use. I give up all my rights to claim my future and to make my plan.

0: apart from his approval. Undivided possession, undivided control, undivided use to Jesus Christ, my Lord and my Savior, who rightly deserves all of that. And the fourth simple thing is this. I must be willing to believe that when I make that yield to him, the Spirit of the living God fills my life and is freed and liberated to fulfill his will, because he has undivided possession, undivided control, and undivided use of your eyes, your ears, your tongue, your whole body, all you possess, all that you are, all of your relationships, all of your plans, all of your hopes, all of your future, all of your dream. He has undivided possession, control, and use of that. And the moment you're willing to believe him, my friend, I guarantee you, on the basis of everything this book teaches you, there will come into your life an awareness of an authority with God, an authority with his word, an authority in sharing that word that you have never experienced, which is available, free, offered to every single believer who is willing to meet the requirements. We'll be strong and powerful as a church, or we'll be weak, flimsy, and an embarrassment to God. And all that depends upon whether I'm willing to be strong in the Lord as an individual person, that my life may count in the lives of other people.
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1: 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The Word of God is more than a collection of religious stories. Hear about its uniqueness in a moment with Charles Stanley.
0: When you look in this book to see what the book says about itself, it says that it is the inspired Word of God. It says that it is like a hammer blow to crush and to break. It is like fire to burn out the dross. It is like a sword to pierce to the very quick and mire. So that the Bible is described as a powerful instrument. Fire is a powerful instrument. A sword is a powerful instrument. A hammer is a powerful instrument. You can either do good or you can do evil with any one of those. But the Word of God has been given to us as the message of God to humanity. It is the only message. All the philosophies, all the dogmas, all the creeds, all the doctrines in the world are absolutely nothing compared to the message of this book. It is the only message God said a man should lay down his life for. It is the only message that God said a man is to live by, to follow through, and to share with every single person on the face of this earth. The power in the body of Christ is centered in the message that body is to share with the world. And when that body abandons this book, what it does is to abandon the power of God.
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0: When we were growing up, we were highly impacted by our environment, the circumstances that were around us. In fact, the things that we saw, the things that we heard, and the things that we felt, and even the things that we did not feel, made a tremendous impression upon our lives. In fact, we don't realize how long in our life we carry those early years. How we think about ourselves, how we think about God, how we view other people, all were a part of that. Now, some people grew up in a situation or a circumstance that was very positive. They felt very loved by their parents and the folks around them, and so they move on in life with a very stable personality. On the other hand, there are those people who grew up, probably most people, who grew up in a difficult circumstance, a very trying time, sometimes devastating to their personality. Now, all of us have to face where we are in life and who we are, and sometimes those people who grew up in the most difficult circumstances of life are able to rise above that, and as a result, they move on in life and accomplish the things that God would have them to accomplish. On the other hand, there are those people who grow up and everything seems to be going their way and things are sort of easy. And what happens? Sometimes they're the drifters. They just sort of drift through life and things just move along and they never seem to accomplish too much. They never seem to get motivated in life. Well, all of us have been affected by our childhood, by our circumstances. In fact, there's a book entitled The Inner Child of Your Past, which talks about how the little boy in the man is always there and the little girl in the woman is always there. And that's why I think oftentimes things will crop up in our lives and we'll think, well, where did that come from? That came from the little boy way back yonder. And a little girl, a lady would say, well, I don't know why I thought that about that. The little girl is still there. So that in every man, there's the little boy. In every woman, there's the little girl. Always there. Now, our family has had a tremendous impact upon our life, our personality, and all of our viewpoints. The question is, what do we do with it? Well, the title of this message is The Family Influence, Good or Bad. And I want you to turn to 1 Kings chapter 15, if you will. And I want us to read a brief passage here, and then I want to take you to some passages that will show you in the scriptures the effect that this kind of family relationship will have. Well, let me give you a little background now what's happening. There was King Saul, King David, King Solomon. The scripture is interesting what the Bible says about David, because the scripture says in verse 5 of this 15th chapter of 1 Kings, because David did what was right in the sight of the Lord and had not turned aside from anything that he commanded him all the days of his life, except in the case of Uriah the Hittite. And it's interesting that God still approving of this man after God's own heart, even though there was sin and disobedience in his life, he says, except the fact that he killed his most loyal, devoted general, and that is Uriah, which proved a disloyalty on the part of David, ingratitude, and all the rest. And then, if you'll recall, as we think in terms of what the scripture teaches, the Bible teaches us that we are responsible, husbands and wives, fathers and mothers responsible for their families. I want you to look in this passage, because here's what's happening.
8: Following Solomon, the Bible says that Solomon loved many strange women. Now, most of those kings had more than one wife. But the bad thing about Solomon was he allowed all these strange women to take his heart away from God and to believe in other gods. Solomon, son, Rehoboam. Rehoboam came to the throne after Solomon. Here's what happened. There's a very interesting thing. He gathered all of his elders around him and other people around him. But the elders said to him, they said, now, Rehoboam, they said, here's what will happen. If you will become have a servant spirit to the nation, and if you will relieve them of all this taxes that Solomon has placed upon them, this heavy load of taxes with all of his buildings and so forth, they said to him, they will love you and they will serve you all of their life. Here's what Rehoboam did. He got all, the Bible says he got all of his young, listen, his young counselors around him who grew up with him. And they said, no, you should increase the taxes. And he says, and they said, in fact, you should just make it worse. He listened to his young counselors, and what happened was the nation of Israel split. And that is that Rehoboam found himself with the 10 tribes going north, and Jeroboam became their king, Rehoboam in the south, and therefore for the rest of all time there was a divided kingdom. Well, it's interesting what happens, because I want you to notice a phrase here. I'm just going to read a few verses here, and then I'm going to take you through some other verses. Beginning in chapter 15, verse 1. Now, in the 18th year of King Jeroboam, the son of Nebat, Abijam became king over Judah, the southern kingdom. He reigned 3 years in Jerusalem, and his mother's name was Maacah, the daughter of Abishalom. And he walked in all the sins of his father, which he had committed before him, and his heart was not wholly devoted to the Lord his God, like the heart of his father David. But for David's sake, the Lord his God gave him a lamp in Jerusalem to raise up his son after him and to establish Jerusalem. That is, he kept the truth burning there. But because David did what was right in the sight of the Lord and not turned aside from anything that he commanded him all the days of his life, except in the case of Uriah the Hittite, and there was war between Rehoboam, now king of the southern kingdom, and Jeroboam, king of the northern kingdom, all the days of his life. Now the rest of the acts of Abijam and all that he did, are they not written in the book of the Chronicles of the kings of Judah? And there was war between Abijam and Jeroboam. And Abijam slept with his fathers, and they buried him in the city of David. And Asa his son became king in his place. You say, well now, what in the world does that have to do with anything? A great deal. Now listen, the title of this message is The Family Influence, Good or Bad. I want you to listen to what happens here now. And let's turn over, if you will, to first of all, in the 11th verse of this same chapter. And Asa did what was right in the sight of the Lord, like David his father. He also put away the male cult prostitutes from the land and removed all the idols which his father had made. Verse 14, but the high places were not taken away. Nevertheless, the heart of Asa was wholly devoted to the Lord all his days. And he brought into the house of the Lord the dedicated things of his father and his own dedicated things, silver and gold and utensils. Now, I want you to notice, beginning in the northern kingdom now, here's what Jeroboam did. For fear that the people would go back to the southern kingdom under Rehoboam, here's what he did. He made 2 golden calves. Now, you would think that anybody in their right mind, knowing what happened with Moses in the wilderness, what happened to the people there, he made 2 golden calves and he said, now, this is our God. We're going to worship here. You're not going back to Jerusalem. So what you have is you have the result of this kind of fatherhood. Now, look, if you will, in verse 25. Now, in verse chapter 15. Now Nadab, the son of Jeroboam, became king over Israel in the 2nd year of Asa, king of Judah, in the southern kingdom. And he reigned over Israel 2 years. And he did evil in the sight of the Lord, walked in the way of his father and in his sin, which he made Israel sin. Last few verses of that same chapter. Verse 33. In the 3rd year of Asa, king of Judah, Baasha, the son of Ahijah, became king over all Israel at Tirzah, and reigned 24 years. And he did evil in the sight of the Lord, and walked in the way of Jeroboam, and in his sin, which he had made Israel sin. Then if you will look in verse 25 of the 16th chapter, and Omri did evil in the sight of the Lord, and acted more wickedly than all who were before him. For he walked in all the way of Jeroboam, the son of Nebat, and in his sins which he made Israel sin, provoking the Lord God of Israel with their idols. Verse 29. Now Ahab, the son of Omri, became king over Israel in the 38th year of Asa, king of Judah. And Ahab, the son of Omri, reigned over Israel and Samaria 22 years. And Ahab, the son of Omri, did evil in the sight of the Lord more than all who were before him. And it came about as though it had been a trivial thing for him to walk in the sins of Jeroboam, the son of Nebat, that he married Jezebel, the daughter of Ethbaal, king of the Sidonians, and he went to serve Baal and worshipped him. Last verse. 22nd chapter. Look in the 22nd chapter now. And here's the son of Ahab and Jezebel. Verse 51. And Ahaziah, the son of Ahab, became king over Israel and Samaria in the 17th year of Jehoshaphat, who was a good king of Judah, and he reigned 2 years over Israel. And he did evil in the sight of the Lord and walked in the way of his father and in the way of his mother and the way of Jeroboam, the son of Nebat, who caused Israel to sin. So he served Baal and worshipped him and provoked the Lord God of Israel to anger according to all that his father had done. Now, what you see here is you see the examples of what happens in a family. When the father is given over to evil, or the father and the mother, as Ahab and Jezebel were, what happens in that family? Now, there's no such thing as a perfect family. No such thing as a perfect father or a perfect mother. So we're not talking about perfection in any of these areas. We're talking about the family influence. What gets handed down to our children? As we said in the very beginning, the way we view things, the way we view ourselves, the way we view other people, the way we view God, all of this begins very, very, very early in life, even as infants. Something begins to happen to our personality. It begins to be formed. So that all the rest of our lives, we are affected. We make decisions. We have views. Our life is a result, oftentimes, of what happens in those early years. So because of that, what I'd like to do in this message, I would like to give you 10 questions. And what I want to do is I want to preface these 10 questions with this idea. If our children and our grandchildren walk in our way, or walk according to our ways, then what will happen in these 10 areas, vital areas of their life? The first question of this whole group is this. What place will Jesus have in my children or my grandchildren's life? Will they receive the Lord Jesus Christ as their personal Savior very early in life? Will they recognize the Lord Jesus Christ as the Lord and Master of their life, not just their Savior? Will Jesus Christ be the central focus of their life? Will their whole life revolve around Him? Will they love Him? Will they desire to know Him? Will they follow Him? Will they be strong to bear witness for Him? Will they defend Him? Will they use His name only in a godly, reverent fashion? Will the Lord Jesus Christ be the ultimate in all of their life? Will they sift all of their questions and situations and circumstances of life through the question, what would the Lord Jesus Christ have me to do? That is, what place will the Lord Jesus Christ have in the life of your children and your grandchildren if they follow in the way that you and I are walking? Will they understand that God the Father is a loving Father? Will they understand that when Jesus said, except a man be born again, he cannot see the kingdom of God? Will they understand that there is only one way to salvation? Will they realize that Jesus Christ came into this world and laid down his life at Calvary as a substitutionary, the only substitutionary, sacrificial, atoning death at Calvary in order to atone for our sins, and that therefore all forgiveness in life is wrapped up in him? Will they begin their life early, believing in, trusting in the Lord Jesus Christ, and seeking to follow Him all the days of their life? If they follow the pattern that you and I have set for them, what place will Jesus Christ have in their life? Question number two. What place will the Word of God have in the life of our children if they follow after us? Will the Bible be a book that they see laying on the table once in a while? Will it be the kind of book that the dust is oftentimes brushed off? Or will they reverence this book and understand that it is the unfolding revelation of God? Will they believe that this book is true from cover to cover? Or will they always be looking for those things that they think are mistakes or that they've heard of mistakes? Will they be looking for ways to avoid the principles of Scripture, or will they understand that this is the inerrant, infallible revelation, the Word of the living God? That God has given us this book as an instruction book. That God has given us this book as a book to live by. That this book is the unfolding revelation of the principles by which God operates this world, by which He wants you and me to operate. Will our children find an interest in the Word of God? Will they be given a copy of the Bible so early in life, even almost before they can read it? Will they be given a translation that they can read? Will they have the freedom to come to their father or their mother or grandfather and grandmother and say, tell me what this means. What does this mean here? Will they have a hunger for God? Will they have a hunger for the Word of God? Will something inside of them cause them to want to read this book? Will something inside of them cause them to want to study this book? Will they have a deep abiding interest? Will they have a desire for the Word of God such that you won't have to ask them to read it? They'll just want to read it. Will you walk into their room, to their bedroom, and find them with an open Bible? Will they be coming to you and saying, Dad, Mom, what does this passage mean? I don't quite understand this. Will they be coming to you and asking you questions that maybe sometimes you can't even understand? Will they have such a love for this book that you will find them spending time alone praying and talking to the Father and meditating on this book? Will this book become their instruction book for life? Will they be willing to defend the truth of this book? Will they understand the truths of this book? That is, will they begin to understand the principles? Would you find your children taking notes from the Word of God because it's things that they want to remember? Will these children come to church and when the pastor opens the Word of God, will they open their Bible so young that they may even have to ask you, what is he reading? Where do I find this? Will the Word of God become a part of the diet in their life? Will they treasure this book? Will this be the most valuable book they own? Will they want a Bible that has leather because they want what they would call a nice Bible, a good Bible, one that they can carry? Listen, when they go away to college, will they make sure that the first thing that they want to be sure is packed is a copy of the Word of God, the one that they've worn? Will the Bible that you give your children be one that gets dirty early in life? Not because they dropped it in the mud, but because out of their heart, out of their life, the Scripture says, you know, wherewithal shall a young man cleanse his way? By the living Word of God. Will it be because there are dirty pages there because they have confessed and repented of sin? And very early in life, this book has become precious. And will they soon wear that first one out? Will they soon be saying, well, I need one that's got more notes in it. I need one that has more helps because there's so many things about the Word of God that I want to be sure I understand. And listen, when they come to church, will they come to church with the Word of God in their hand, sitting there listening attentively to the pastor and praying, God, I don't only just want the book in my hand, I want it in my heart. Will that be the kind of love and admiration that your children will have for the Word of God? And will they have such a conviction about this Word that they're willing to stand for it? They're willing to defend it when somebody is criticizing the Word of God. If your children and mine walk in our way, what place will the Lord Jesus Christ have in their life? Will He be their Savior, Lord, Master, the focus of their life? What place will the Word of God have in their life? Will it be the most valuable book they own and the one that governs and guides their life? Question number 3. If our children walk in our way and follow us, what place, how will they view prayer in their life? Will they view prayer having watched their parents or their grandparents? Will they view prayer as what you do when you get in trouble, what you do when you have a need? And it'll just sort of be an emergency thing that they do in case of an emergency. Or will your children and your grandchildren understand that prayer is the wonderful gift of God? That prayer is this awesome opportunity to talk to a loving Heavenly Father. Will they understand that prayer is God's way of speaking to us and our hearing from Him? Will they have a yearning, deep a yearning desire in their heart to learn the ways of God? And will they want to be able to fellowship with him? Will they have a deep yearning desire, though they can't even understand it, to develop an intimate personal relationship with him through prayer? Will you walk into their bedroom and find them on their knees? Will you hear them walking in the hall talking to the Father out loud? Will prayer become a way of life for them? Will it be that in their days that prayer, they will talk to you about how God answered this prayer and that prayer? And will it be that they'll be saying to you, Father, well, Dad, when's the last time God answered some big prayer in your life? Will they be coming to you and saying, listen, here's what I'm praying for, and Mom and Dad, I need you to pray with me about this because I'm not sure how to do this. Will you find that your children's lifestyle will be that they're praying? They're praying before they go to school in the morning. They're praying about their teacher. They're praying about their friends. Will you find in them such a desire to be alone with the Lord that they'll begin to understand the power of prayer, that they'll begin to understand that there's a direct relationship between talking to the Father and the power of the Holy Spirit in their life to stand up in their classroom against evil, to take strong stands in their conviction when time is called for? Will they have such an absolute love for the Lord Jesus Christ? You'll not have to ask them to pray. And at the table, you won't have to say, well, would you ask the blessing? No, I don't want to. I don't feel like it. Will they grow up, listen, hearing you pray, not just now I lay me down to sleep, pray the Lord my soul to keep. If I should die before I wake, I pray the Lord my soul to take. We're past those prayers. Oh, God is great. God is good. Let us thank him for our food. In other words, we're past all that. Will you find that early in life, they'll start being able to voice their own prayers, the things that they feel. And sometimes it'll be a short prayer. And then there'll come a day in your life when you will recognize they have learned how to listen to God. Will you reach that day when you suddenly will realize your children really know how to talk to God? They know how to listen to God. Will they have this deep yearning desire in their heart to believe in all with all of their heart that God speaks to them, that as he spoke to those Old Testament prophets, and as he spoke to those kings in the Old Testament, as he spoke to Peter, James, and John, as the Lord Jesus Christ spoke with his Father, that the Father will speak to them. Will they grow up believing that God desires a relationship with them and that prayer is that link between them and God? Will they believe that prayer is the way we receive those things from God that we need in life and that we want in life? Will they believe that they should pray about everything or just some things? Will they pray about their marriage partner way before they ever get married? Will they pray about their finances to go to college? Will they pray about their parents? Will they understand that prayer gives them the privilege to touch their friends and touch their enemies and touch other parts of the world? Will they have such a concept of prayer that they wouldn't even think about beginning the day without talking to the Father? Will they and the Father and the Lord Jesus Christ become such intimate friends that prayer is a lifestyle and a way of life for them? If that is to happen, they must see you pray. If that is to happen, they must hear you pray. Not once in a while when things get bad. And I think one of the wisest things you can do for a child is before that child goes to bed at night, listen, one of the last things they ought to see, Dad and Mom, one of the last things they ought to hear, one of the last things they ought to see is you down by their bed so early in life they can't even remember when they first saw you kneeling beside their bed and talking to the Father and calling the Father in their name and praying and thanking the Father for his love for them and thanking the Father that he's going to show them his will and purpose and plan for their life. They should never be able to remember when they first saw that. It should be something etched in their memory, etched in their mind. That their father, their mother were praying people. If our children follow in our footsteps, will it echo in their minds in the years ahead when they get in college and they get tempted and they get tried? Will it echo in their mind? Will it be resounding in their heart your prayers, how you prayed for them? I can still remember. I can hear it right now. My mother down by the bed beside me, she would come in that nighttime, no matter what time I got in, kneel down beside me, and we would pray. I can still hear her saying some things that she said, some phrases that she would repeat over and over and over again for me, night after night after night. Would I ever escape that? Never escape that. Here I am, these years in my life, I can still hear my mother saying, talking to God in my behalf. She didn't have to beg me to pray. She never taught me to pray. You know what she did? She would come in and get down beside the bed. Well, I'm not going to lie in the bed. My mother's kneeling. So I got out of the bed fast, very early in life. And you know what? She taught me by example to talk to the Father. She didn't give me a lot of theology. She just got down on her knees and started talking. When I heard my mother pray, I thought, God, this woman knows you. And it, I want to know her the way she would just talk to him like they were friends. And I got over the, eventually, I got over this idea that he's way up yonder somewhere and I'm way down here. After a while, I began to realize, if he's my mom's friend, he can be my friend. I understood him as my friend even before I understood that he loved me. Listen, you know what? I didn't hear her teach me that. I caught it. I caught it by example. No child will ever forget hearing and watching, listening to their mother, their dad praying. What place will prayer have in the life of your children? Question number four. Fourth question is this. Will the will of God be the ultimate determining factor in the decision-making of that child's life? What will be the ultimate decision-making factor? What will be the bottom line? The bottom line should be, what's the will of the Father? Will your children grow up asking, Father, what is your will? Will they grow up believing that God loves them so much and so intently that the Heavenly Father in this whole world of billions of people has a personal will for their life? Will they believe that God is so loving and so interested and that He has a will for their lives personally? That He has a will about their vocation life? He has a will about their work. He has a will about their marriage. He has a will about where they go to college. He has a will about every single aspect of their life. Will they grow up believing that God is genuinely, personally interested in every single facet of their life? Will they grow up believing that not only God has a will for their life, but God is willing to reveal that will? That God is so willing to show them, so willing to unfold to them? That all those prayer verses that He gives about asking it should be given you, seeking you shall find, that when that child grows up believing that God has a will and purpose, that they can ask and that the Lord will show them. Let me ask you this. Will they be able to come to you and say, how did you find the Lord's will about your job? How did you find the Lord's will about marrying mom or dad? How did you find the will of the Lord about making this purchase? Will they be able to come to you and you be able to say to them, well, here's what I did. I asked the Lord and we talked about this and I listened to Him and evaluated and so forth. That is, will they have such a concept of the will of God? Will they understand that the ultimate question is, how do I obey God? Will they understand that partial obedience is disobedience? Will they understand in their heart that to do the will of God brings God great pleasure, great delight, and that doing the will of God simply paves the way for the best of God's blessings? Or will they have the idea, well, you just make decisions and then hope God's going to bless it? Will they be able to look at you, listen to you, and watch how you operate in life and know in their heart that the wisest thing to do before, listen, before little decisions are made, before major decisions are made, little decisions or major decisions, we bring them to the Lord. Father, what would you have me to do? How would you have me to go about this? Will they learn early in life that it's the little decisions where we really learn how to find the will of God, and that the bigger decisions are really just like the small decisions? You just go about it the same way. You just ask, Lord, what would you have me to do about this? Oftentimes evaluating, oftentimes seeking godly counsel, but ultimately having to listen to say, Father, what would you have me to do? How would you have me go about this circumstance? So that, listen, asking the Father's will be a part of their life. They just don't make decisions because people shove them into them. And I think most of us would realize in life that when we have simply listened to other people rather than listen to God, most of the time what happens is we make the wrong decisions in life. Listen. Will they grow up believing that God has a will for their life and that they're so persuaded of it that once they find the will of God, nobody is going to turn their head, nobody is going to shake their confidence in God, and they are willing to stand firm and strong against compromise and against all kinds of pressure in order to do the will of the Father? Will they believe that if they obey God, God will assume the responsibility? He will assume responsibility for all the consequences of their obedience. If they follow you and me, will they understand the absolute importance of the will of God? Listen, will they be able to remember the first time you ever said to them, God has a will for your life? You see, one of the things that you ought to be talking about very early in life before they even understand, God has a plan for your life. Well, what do you mean plan? God has a will for your life. What do you mean will? And you can explain to them that God's so personally interested in you that He already knows what you're going to do. He already knows what you're going to become. He already knows who you're going to marry. He has all these things planned, and He has the best plan for you if you'll be wise enough to listen carefully, seek His will, find out what He wants you to do and to walk in that. Question number five. If our children follow in our way, will they develop strong, godly relationships? That is, will they seek out after those people with whom they have an affinity spiritually? Not just the clothes they wear, the cars they drive, and where they live, or how much money they have, but seeking out those who have a spiritual affinity with them. Those with whom they can relate about spiritual things. Looking for friends about whom they can talk with the Lord. And that they can share what God is doing in their life. And someone with whom they can open the Word of God with and share the testimony of what Christ has done in their life. Will they be the kind of friends that when they talk about the Lord Jesus Christ, the other person can identify with that? Will they be the kind of friends that will be an asset to them and not a stumbling block? Will they develop godly relationships in such a fashion that they too will be an asset to their friends and not a stumbling block? Will they seek out those godly friends that they believe that somehow God would have them to be able maybe to make an impact on their life as well as to have an impact in their own life? And when we think about the whole idea of friendships, we think about how God works in all of our lives to surround us with people who are an asset to our life. Listen, will your children be able to look at you and decide what kind of friends they ought to have? Will they be able to follow us and find wisdom in choosing godly friends? Now, this does not mean that you should never have an unchristian friend, because we all have those people that we are working on in life. But rather, listen, will our kids be so strong in their faith that their relationships out there will, listen, they will not compromise their biblical principles and their basic convictions because of the influence of their friends? Will they be the kind of friend that people can lean on? Or will they be the kind of people who are always leaning on someone else, which is always a dangerous thing if you're always leaning? Everybody leans probably at some time in their life. But listen, will our children, if they follow us, be the kind of young people and the kind of adults that when people are in need, they'll feel drawn to them? Will they be the kind of children who grow up that when people want to know the truth, when they've been through all the people that are going to tell them what they want to hear, will our children be the kind that people will be drawn to them when they say, I wanted to know what is the truth. I knew you would tell me the truth. Is that the kind of sons and daughters we're going to have? Is that the kind of relationships they're going to build? Is that the kind of friend they're going to be able to be? And will they have the strength? Listen, will they have the strength to be able to stand against the pressure of the peers of their life? What kind of friendships will they develop in life? Well, the next question, one of the most important of all, will they be able to handle their money wisely? Money is something they're going to have to deal with all the days of their life. And will they be able to understand that it all comes from God, that He's the owner of every single thing? Will they see money as not something that they have, that they own, but will they see all the material possessions that God places in their life as the fact that God owns all this and that they're just the stewards of it? Listen, if they follow you, will you train your children to understand the true value of money? Will they understand that money is for the purpose of meeting needs, and personal desires that fit into God's plan for our life? Will they see money as simply a means of exchange? Or will they see money as a means of manipulating and to indulge themselves? Will they see money as God's gift to them as stewards to train them up and to train them in trusting Him and being wise in the use of God's financial blessings that He sends their way? What will be their attitude about money? Will it be that they will try to satisfy spiritual hunger in their life with material things? Will they be very sensitive to the subtle encroachment of materialism in their life? Will they, growing up in this ungodly world that is so absolutely materialistic, be able to discern when materialism is creeping up in their life, that they are now living for things, that they're working for things, that they're working extra hard so that things, will they be so deceived by watching how things have had a place in your life that they think if they have a new car and a new boat and a new house and a new set of golf clubs and a new this and a new that, finally they'll be happy? Will they be so deceived by things that they think that things create happiness, that things provide happiness? Or will they realize this is merely a medium of exchange and that God has placed this financial resource in their hands, and as they are good stewards, what they do, they expand the opportunity of greater riches and greater wealth or greater possessions as they are faithful? Will they feel free to come to you and say, well, Dad or Mom, will you explain to me about this whole matter of finances and how I'm to operate? Will they respect you giving them a credit card? Will they respect your authority? Will they understand they are accountable? Will the discipline in that home be such that if you violate my generosity ceases at that moment? If you begin to indulge yourself, if you can't be trusted with a credit card, if you can't be trusted with money, then you lose your privilege. Or will they just be given free rein? And I'll never forget what I heard. I was at a cleaner's one day, and this fellow was standing by his car getting ready to get in his automobile, and he hollered about four cars down, and I happened to be walking out at that time. And he said, whatever the guy said to him, I didn't hear that, but he held up his credit card. He said, I've got my old man's credit card, and that's all I need. Will your children have that idea about your generosity and your love, your financial freedom with them? Will they understand that they're accountable, first of all, to God? Will they have the idea that John Wesley had, which I think was a great idea? He said, earn all you can, invest all you can, save all you can, and then give all you can. And you can add to that, enjoy all you can, but in that fashion. And that is, we're to be wise with our money. And children today are growing up with everything given to them. And it's very easy, if we're not careful, to spoil them and to give them everything. And you can walk in most homes today, and children today have more toys than you and I had clothes and the necessary things in life when some of us were growing up. Everything dumped out to them. You know what? It's going to be very, very difficult for them to understand what it means to handle money wisely. That the Bible says it's like a bird. Listen, it can be gone in a moment. I don't have to tell you how long it takes to get it, how fast it can disappear. And children are growing up with the idea that there is a bottomless pit at home. And Father is the pit. And all you have to do if you need it is to go to the pit. He's always got it. Will they learn early in life? Listen, will they learn early in life that the wisest thing they can do with the first bit of money you give them a dollar, you say, now this is a gift. How much of this do you need to give to the Lord? Now, you may give it to them in 10 dimes or 10 quarters or whatever you give them, a $10 bill. One of the smartest things you can do as a father is when you start giving that allowance to say, now, remember that God is the one who gave me the health and strength to make this. God is the one who's given us the money, and He requires that we give Him 10% because He wants us to learn to trust Him, because what He's going to show you is that He can take 90 and make it go further than 100. And therefore, in the very beginning, Will they, on their first job, will they tithe their income from their first job? Will they have listened to you talk about God blessing you? Will they listen and will they watch how God has honored you and how you have dealt with finances? Will they understand how absolutely important it is that finances are an important indication and a barometer of many, many things in our life? Or will they just listen? Will they see you making a horrible mistake? Listen, will our children abhor indebtedness as a plague, like a plague? Now, children don't always follow the things that we try to do in life. Will they just think, well, debt's the way you live? And you see children growing up today, that would be the normal, natural thing for them to feel. Well, everybody's in debt, and there's nothing wrong with debt, and there are more people who are going bankrupt in the past few years than ever before. What they're saying is, I can't handle my money. Somebody didn't teach them the importance of handling money. Will your children avoid debt? Will they be wise in the use of their money? Will they earn all they can wisely? Will they invest all they can wisely? Will they save all they can wisely? Will they give all they can wisely? And will they enjoy to the fullest that which God has given them as they walk in obedience to Him? How will they handle their money? If our children follow after us, what place will Jesus Christ have in their life? What place will the Word of God have in their life? What place will prayer have in their life? What place will, listen, relationships have in their life? Listen, what place will obedience to the will of God have in their life? How will they handle the money in their life? And then the next question. Will they be motivated to do their best in their vocation? Will they be so motivated to do their best having watched you, knowing that you have been diligent and industrious? Will our children grow up always attempting and seeking to do more than is expected of them? Will they grow up with a spirit of industriousness? And will they grow up with a spirit of ambition? I mean godly ambition, not uncontrolled ambition. Will they desire the best? Will they understand that no matter who their employer is, that the one to whom they're ultimately accountable is Almighty God, that He's the ultimate, He is the final authority, He's the one to whom we give an account? Will they grow up believing that the quantity of their work and the quality of their work, they're responsible to God for it, no matter who the employer is? Will they grow up believing that if they do their best, that God will honor that no matter what that job is? Listen, will they grow up, and in whatever area of work that they may have, will they seek to carry out their responsibility, listen, motivated by their spiritual gift? Because God gives every one of our children who trust Him as their Savior spiritual gifts. And will they function out of their spiritual gifts? Will they rely upon the Holy Spirit to strengthen them and enable them to learn and to progress and move on? Will they just be happy 9 to 5 just doing their thing? Or will they say, God, what do you want me to do? What do you want me to accomplish in life? What are your goals you've set for me? Will they simply be motivated in their job simply by money? Or will they be motivated by, listen, a sense of well-being, of doing their best, of being, listen, of the approval of God, of giving their best, of being an example to others? Will they attempt to move on in life and to move up on the scale and to advance in their job by stepping on other people, criticizing other people, gossiping about other people, undermining other people? Or will they choose to do so by being a servant to those about them? By being a servant to those about them, will they reach down and help someone else along the way? Will they step back and let somebody else get the credit and the praise and the glory? Will they be the kind of person that any employer will be thankful to have? Will they be the kind of young people who move on in life and who will go beyond that 9 to 5 business and who will step out and God may lead them in some area that is very demanding of them, very taxing, but they hang in there. They don't give up when the going gets rough. They don't give up when things look bad. They learn how to fall upon their face and ask God for direction and wisdom for their life. They want to excel, listen, to excel in everything. It doesn't mean that they're always A students. I was a very poor student in grammar school and high school. When I got to college, everything changed. But you know what? I knew that somehow, some way, somehow, God would help me if I just keep hanging in there and keep trying. What we must teach our children is not look at them and say, well, I want you to see what Dad did, because most of us couldn't brag much anyway. But what we want to instill within them, listen, you do your best. Your best may not be the same as his. Your best may not be as good on paper, grade-wise, as his. But you know what? All God wants out of you is your best. You do your best. Give it all you've got. Hang in there no matter what. You know what happens? Those are the kind of young people who don't start out making A's all time, but who decide, I'm going to give it my best, do my best. You know what? They determine. They excel. And I've seen people with all kinds of handicaps, as you have, physically and so forth, who have excelled and excelled and excelled far beyond those who had everything going for them. Why? Somebody motivated them. Listen, will your children be motivated or will they be discouraged? Will they grow up hearing, you'll never amount to anything? Well, why don't you get out and do so-and-so? Well, you can't do this and you can't do that. And why are you such a poor student? Well, I made straight A's. Or will they hear you saying, listen, you know what? You're not a failure just because you failed that test. Just because you failed that test, we all fail tests. We fail tests before God. We fail tests in life. But you know what? You are a success because, listen, if you obey God, you're a success. Even if you have a failure in life and you walk in obedience to God, you are a success no matter what. We need to instill within our children. We need somehow to motivate them to do their best because they are the sons and daughters of God and they represent the Lord Jesus Christ. Next question. What place will the church have in the life of your children if they follow after you? Will the church be one of those buildings down on the corner that you drive by and wonder what's on the inside? Will church be a turnoff to them if they follow you? Will they say, well, my parents didn't go, so if it wasn't important to them, it certainly isn't important to me. And besides that, there's plenty of them around. Will they say, I hear my parents talking about the pastors and why do I want to go listen to guys like them? Will they say, you know, we just don't have time for church. My parents, they were real busy, they didn't have time for church. Or will your sons and daughters recognize that attending corporate worship Sunday after Sunday is an absolute vital part of growing spiritually? Will the church of the Lord Jesus Christ be to them what He intends for it to be to all of us? And that is, he says it is his body on this earth, that the church makes up God's feet, God's hands, God's eyes, God's love, God's compassion. It is through us that the world understands who Jesus Christ is. Will they recognize that they have spiritual gifts given to them in order to serve the Lord? Will they be the kind of young people who grew up and saying, well, you know, I have this spiritual gift, and will come to the church and go to the pastor or someone else and saying, you know, I am available to serve the Lord. God's been so good to me. He's blessed me in so many ways. I want to serve the Lord. Where can I serve? Or will they be the kind of young people who will sit back and say, let somebody else do it? They don't need me. There are plenty of people there. They don't need me. They don't need my money. They don't need my prayers. There's a whole lot of folks there. Or will they be the kind of children who grew up who are involved in the work of the church, who more than likely will find their spouse in the body of Christ somewhere? Will they be young people, listen, who not only attend church but are involved in church, but who defend the church and who are supportive of the church? Will they tie their income to the church that they attend? Will they be the kind of young people who will honor their pastors and honor their staff members and honor the leadership of the church, learning the valuable lesson of yielding to authority? Will they understand that, listen, if you don't yield to earthly authority, you're not going to yield to an authority that you cannot see? Will your children be the kind of children who come to church, listen, having walked after you with a notebook in their hand or a place to take notes, the Word of God, and a pencil or a pen, sitting there hungry, wanting to hear, what does God have to say to me through His messenger today? Is that the kind of children that we're going to raise up, who love God, who hunger for God, who want to be in the Lord's house? If they follow in your footsteps and mine, will the body of Christ, will the church be a vital part? Listen, will it be the most important living organism in their life? Or will it be some club? Or will it be something else in their life? Will the body of Christ, the church of the Lord Jesus Christ, will their life in those early years revolve around the body of Christ? If they follow in your way and my way, I would certainly hope that that would be true. Well, question number 9. If they follow us, will they be wise enough to live in today but thinking about tomorrow? Wise enough to live today but thinking about tomorrow. What do I mean by that? Simply this. If they watch us, will they hear us talking about a day of accountability before the Lord? Will they hear us talking about giving an account to God daily as we come before Him? Will they be conscious that there is a judgment of rewards for believers after this life? Because the Bible says it is appointed unto man once to die, and after this the judgment. Will our children live with the realization that we will give an account for our life one of these days? Therefore, we're to be fruitful, we're to be productive, we're to be obedient to Him as best we know how. Will they live today with tomorrow on their mind, recognizing that the thoughts they have today will govern their actions tomorrow, and the thoughts tomorrow will govern their actions the days ahead? That what we put into these bodies today will affect them tomorrow. What we learn today will govern how we operate tomorrow. Will they understand the principle of sowing and reaping, that there is a day of accountability before Almighty God? If they watch us and watch the way we live and listen to what we say and where we spend our time and how we operate, will they realize that there is an accountability and that it is a very sobering, serious thing to know that one of these days we will stand in the presence of Almighty God and give an account for our life? Last question. If our sons and daughters walk after us and walk after our ways, will they spend eternity in heaven with the Father, or will they spend eternity eternally separated from God? Every single child born is going to spend eternity somewhere with the Heavenly Father, or they're going to spend eternity eternally separated from God. If our children follow us, will they realize that there is only one way to be saved, and that is through the Lord Jesus Christ? Will they realize that except a man or a woman be born again by the grace of God and through faith in the Lord Jesus Christ, that there is no salvation? Will they realize that the most important decision in their life is where they're going to spend eternity? Will they realize that the scripture, it is appointed unto man once to die, and after this the judgment, is God's declaration to us that there is no avoidance of the judgment? that death is going to happen one of these days, and the wisest thing you can do very early in life is settle the direction of your eternal destiny as soon and as quickly as possible. Will they understand that? Will they understand? And will they know that after this life, it's either going to be heaven or there's going to be a hell? There's either going to be life with the Father and all of His saints, or to be eternally separated from God because of their denial of Jesus Christ. Well, those are 10 very thought-provoking questions that all of us need to ask as fathers and as grandfathers, as mothers and as grandmothers, all of us parents. Now let me ask you this. You say, well, I hear you, but you know, I've blown it so bad already in my life. You know, my

You could have a pity party and talk about how awful things are and just say, oh, God, I'll never get over this. Or you can do the wise thing. You can go to your children and say, or your son or your daughter, and you'd say, you know, I heard a message the other day and made me do some thinking about my life. And as I thought about it, I thought about some things that I neglected in my relationship with you as my daughter or my son. And I want to ask you to forgive me for some things, and I want to ask you to forgive me for not really talking about Jesus enough and making sure that you were saved in your life early. I want to ask you to forgive me that I didn't read the Bible with you. I just told you you ought to read it. I need to ask you to forgive me that I didn't kneel down beside the bed with you and pray and talk to you about things that I thought you needed to pray about. I need to ask you to forgive me that I didn't talk about the will of God in your life. I just let you do that. I need to ask you to forgive me that I wasn't interested in your relationships and your friends. I really need to ask you to forgive me that we really neglected the church. And I just guess I thought I was so busy that I just didn't seemingly have time to deal with that and money problems and all the things I was dealing with in life. I guess I just didn't really think a whole lot about tomorrow. I just was thinking about today and keeping the family together and making ends meet. And I guess I was just so tired, so full of these things. I'm not making any excuse. I'm just asking you. I just need to ask you to forgive me. I could have been a better father, or I could have been a better mother than I was. And I need to ask you to forgive me. And I want to do anything and everything I can to help you. And now with our children, grandchildren, I want to help them every way I possibly can. You know what will happen? Dad, I don't care how bad you blew it. That son or that daughter, for you to be able and to be willing to come to them and say, I messed it up. The worst thing you can do is to give a bunch of excuses. Because, you know, we don't have an excuse. Now, let's face it. When a father grows up in a home where there is no father, he has no pattern. When a mother grows up in a home where there's no mother, there's no motherly pattern. Or when they grow up in a home where there's strife and animosity and bitterness and resentment and fussing and fighting and division and strife and no love and the absence of all the good things in a family, they can't look back and say, I want to be like, you know what I hear? I hear as a pastor, most people say, well, I don't want to be like my mother. Well, I don't want to be like my father. You know what will happen? Let me give you a little warning. If you set your mind on who you're not going to be like, you are going to be like them because we become what we focus on. And you can listen, you get focused on a bad image of a parent and you're going to become just like them. So that's not the focus. The focus is, you know, I really need to ask you to forgive me. Or it may be that you're a young parent today and you've got young children or teenagers and you're saying, well, I haven't been doing so good. I'll tell you what you do. All you have to do is to take these 10 questions and get serious about them and be willing to make whatever changes are necessary. You say, what are my kids going to think if I come pulling at the Bible? You know what? That's not even the issue. I'll tell you what they'll think. They'll think, boy, something's done got to my dad. Something's done got to my mother. That's what they'll think. And you know what? They'll be grateful. They may even laugh at first, but you know what? Every son wants to love his daddy. Every daughter, I think, wants to love her mother and love their mother and their dad. What they're looking for, listen, they're looking for somebody they can love. And a father or mother who can say, I'm sorry, I made a mistake. That was really not the wise thing to do. I need to ask you to forgive me. Listen, you talking about binding yourself with your children? That'll bind you. No matter what's happened and what goes on, somehow, if you can say I made a mistake, there's something that just, it's like glue that just brings it back together. And I want to challenge you to take these 10 questions. You and your wife, or I think about all of you mothers out there with no husband in the home and no father. What a tremendous job you have. It's an awesome responsibility, even when they're two parents, and now just you by yourself trying to handle this. Let me just remind you that Almighty God will help you, strengthen you, enable you. He knows your heart. He knows you want to raise godly children. He knows the awesome responsibility you have of making a living and loving them and dealing with them and all the things that they have to deal with. And so often when you don't have the answers and you don't know what to do and you want to throw up your hands and you want to quit, Mom, don't quit. Fall on your face before God, your Father.

0: mother will show you what to do. And I think about dads. Mom's walked away. And here he has two or three little children, 5, 3, and 2. And how does a father raise 5, 3, and 2? Two little girls and one little boy. No mother's love, no mother's tender touch, no mother's arms, no mother's breast. How does he handle that? Dad, only you and God will know that. Nobody else can tell you how to take the place of both. But I can tell you this, whatever the need is, God, listen, if you will operate in the right fashion, God will create such a love in your heart for them, such a love in the heart of those children for you, when they feel you loving them and sensing you loving them and something that just so overwhelms them with your love. When Paul said, love never fails, he meant exactly what he said. And I think about how tender and pliable a little child's heart is. But then there are all the rest of us. Father and mothers in the home, what about it? Are you willing to take these 10 questions and sit down together and say, let's look at this. Our daughter's 8, son's 9, whatever, teenagers, young children. What do we need to do starting today to be sure that our children walk in our way, but that our way will be the way that leads them to life at its very, very best? If you make that decision, I'll tell you one thing. Your children forever will thank God for you. They will raise you up and call you blessed because you paved the way that is good, better, and best. And Father, we love you. How patient you have been with us over these years. How loving you are to us. How good and kind and gentle. And how we do pray that if there is confession and repentance that needs to be made in the lives of moms and dads who hear, who are listening, there'll be the courage and the strength to do it. And those, Father, who are doing a good job already, doing the best they know how, take these 10 questions, examine their family on the basis of them, and then take the decisions that need to be made, and diligently, with great industriousness, faithfully, diligently working, to pave the way for their children by their example and their pattern, that their children will have an example of life at its best. For we ask it in Jesus' name and for His sake. Amen. So let me tell you first of all what it does not mean. This does not mean when the Bible says, wives, submit yourselves unto your husband, it does not mean that men are superior to women.
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0: It really doesn't make any difference what you believe as long as you're sincere. That is the philosophy. It's the very core of many people's belief system. It doesn't make any difference what I believe as long as I'm sincere about what I believe. The only problem with that is this. That kind of philosophy is riddled with error, hypocrisy, and fatal consequences because it does make a difference what you believe. And there are many people who say that that's the way they live their lives, and it seems to them that's the fair way because, after all, then you don't appear to be prejudiced. That is, you want to be accepting of other people's ideas and their philosophy, and there's nothing wrong with that. The only problem with that is, where does it lead you? And oftentimes people are willing to accept what they hear on the basis of maybe who said it without stopping to ask the question. Many people who are believers, who sit in church week after week, who listen to sermons, sometimes when something new comes along, their curiosity says, well, let me try this. It's a new idea. It's a little different. It's a little fresh. What you have to ask is this. How does it match up with the Word of God? Because the truth is, anything that purports to be the truth, that is in defiance of the Word of God, in antagonism to the Word of God, in conflict with the Word of God, you need to ask yourself very honestly, is this something that I can truly believe, or is this a contradiction to the Word of God? And if it's a contradiction to the Word of God, where does it fit in my life? It makes all the difference in the world what you believe because you can't live by sincerity. And here's what I want you to see. People who have the idea or who say that this a whole idea of sincerity, this is the bottom line, they don't really practice that. They don't really believe that deep down inside. Because if they did, they wouldn't live the way they live. They wouldn't act the way they act. Because they are quick to point out, oftentimes, mistakes and failures. And so, if you'll think about it, we live in a society that has chosen to really and truly exchange truth for feelings, for acceptance, and for profit when necessary. It makes all the difference in the world what you and I believe. For example, it affects my relationship to God. It affects my relationship to others. It affects my influence upon other people. And ultimately, it affects how you and I are going to die, where we're going to spend eternity. When somebody says, it's just a matter of being sincere. When you die, when you come to face death, if all you have is sincerity, you're going to be horribly surprised and shocked on the other side of the last beat of your heart. Makes all the difference what you and I believe. And so, in order to understand God's perspective on our belief system and to help us understand what is the key issue in our society today, it isn't church. It isn't religion. The key issue that we have to face is this simple question. Who is Jesus? This is what the war is all about. So when you read in magazines, when you watch movies, when you hear sermons, when you see on the television some documentary about Jesus Christ, how often they want to discredit him. They want to degrade him. They want to dishonor him. They want to deny his deity. The battle is about the person of Jesus Christ. And when you listen to these things and you watch them, how convincingly, how deceptive, how persuasive they seem to be. And people who are not schooled in the Word of God are very, very easily deceived. And the next thing you know, they're believing something that they would never believe if they stopped to think. Where does this lead me? Is what you always have to ask. If I accept this belief system, if I accept this idea, this philosophy, where does it lead me? Not what does it give me today, but where does it lead me? So the title of this message is The Spirit of the Antichrist. And I want you to turn, if you will, to 1 John. And I want us to look at this second chapter. And then I want us to look at the fourth chapter for just a moment. Listen carefully to these verses. Verse 15, do not love the world, nor the things in the world. If anyone loves the world, the love of the Father is not in him. For all that is in the world, the lust of the flesh and the lust of the eyes and the boastful pride of life, is not from the Father, but is from the world. The world is passing away, and also its lust. But the one who does the will of God lives forever. Now watch this next warning. Children, it is the last hour, and I'm going to explain that. And just as you heard that Antichrist is coming, even now many Antichrists have appeared. From this we know that it is the last hour. They went out from us, but they were not really of us. For if they had been of us, they would have remained with us. But they went out so that it would be shown that they are all not of us. That is, not all true members of the family of God. But you have an anointing from the Holy One, and you all know. I've not written to you because you don't know the truth, but because you do know it, and because no lie is of the truth. Now watch this next verse. Who is the liar but the one who denies that Jesus is the Christ, the Son of God, the Messiah? This is the Antichrist, the one who denies the Father and the Son. Whoever denies the Son does not have the Father. The one who confesses the Son has the Father also. As for you, let that abide in you which you heard from the beginning. If what you heard from the beginning abides in you, you also will abide in the Son and in the Father. God's warning against the spirit of Antichrist. Now look at the fourth chapter for a moment and just a few verses here. John says, beloved, do not believe every spirit, but test the spirits to see whether they are from God. Because many false prophets have gone out into the world. By this you know the Spirit of God. How do you know it? Every spirit that confesses that Jesus Christ has come in the flesh is from God. A very, very important phrase in this passage that I'm going to explain. Every spirit that does not confess Jesus is not from God. This is the spirit of the Antichrist, of which you've heard that it is coming, and now it is already in the world. You are from God, little children, and have overcome them, because greater is he who is in you than he who is in the world. They are from the world. Watch this. They're from the world. Therefore, they speak as from the world, and the world listens to them. We are from God. He who knows God listens to us. He who is not from God does not listen to us. By this we know the spirit of truth and the spirit of error. Very important you and I understand the difference between truth and error. And Satan is so cunning and so successful and so deceptive in making the truth and error so close to each other that it's hard for some people to choose. So let's look at this warning for a moment in this second chapter here of 1 John. And look, if you will, at the first part when he says, do not love the world. Here's the playground of Antichrist. Now let me explain what Antichrist is. Antichrist involves three things, means three things. Antichrist is that spirit that is against or opposed to the Lord Jesus Christ. The spirit of Antichrist. It's everywhere. Secondly, it means also those who teach and whose lives embody that spirit. They are against Christ and opposed to him. Thirdly, it refers to that person who will come one day, superpowered person, who will bring rebellion throughout the earth against Almighty God. The phase of the Antichrist we're talking about here is that spirit of Antichrist that likewise is so prevalent in our society. You see it on the television. You hear it in the documentaries. You read it in books, magazines, tracts, everywhere you turn. It's in the schoolroom. It's in the universities. Everywhere you turn, there is the spirit of Antichrist removing God from our society. And it begins with removing Jesus Christ. And isn't it interesting that at Christmas time, when we have been celebrating the Lord Jesus Christ all these centuries, that those who are Antichrist go after the manger scene. Why? Because it reminds us that Jesus Christ is the virgin-born Son of God who came into the world for the purpose of dying for our sins. So if you're going to get rid of God out of society, you begin where the heart of the believer is. In our worship of the Lord Jesus Christ and our recognition of his birth and our acknowledgement of his virgin birth because he came into the world to die for our sins. Now, so listen to what he says in this passage. Here's the playground of the Antichrist. Watch this. Do not love the world, nor the things in the world. What's the world? The Bible speaks of it here. He's speaking of the world system. That is, the whole attitude out there that's anti-God. The world system is a society that ignores God, that does not want God in that society. There are many people, organizations in our nation, who do their best and are working hard to remove God from the society in which you and I live. So he says, love not the world, nor the things in the world. Don't be caught up in the materialism of the world. If you and I love the things of the world, if we are caught up in it, listen to what he says. If anyone loves the world, the love of the Father is not in him. You cannot be a materialist and love God. You cannot be a part of Antichrist and love God. You cannot oppose Jesus and love God the Father. Notice what he says, for all that's in the world, the lust of the flesh, the lust of the eyes, the boastful pride of life is not from the Father, but is from the world. That's the world system. Think about this. Can't you wrap it up in these words? Lust and pride. And so what happens? Man is lusting after pleasure, after immoral ideas, sexual ideas, lusting after those things, lusting after prosperity. It's money, it's sex, it's promotion, it's recognition. Lust and pride. That is what drives so much of the world system. And so he says, don't get caught up in that. Don't let that be a part of your life. The world is passing away. Also, it's lust, but the one who does the will of God lives forever. What is he saying? Simply this. When you let your life get caught up in a materialistic approach, an immoral approach, that it's all money and pride and promotion and recognition and all the rest. Here's what he's saying. That's all going to pass away. The only thing that's going to live beyond this life, you will live beyond this life in one of two places. And if you allow your life to get caught up in loving and of being absorbed and seeking after, running after the things of this world, you're going to miss it. You're going to miss heaven. You can't have the love of the Father in your life and the love of the world. This isn't some temporary, momentary pleasure in things. There's pleasure in the Christian life. Pleasure is a part of God's blessing in us. He's talking about people who are consumed with that. And there are more people who are consumed with that than they realize. And many of those people sit in church pews every Sunday, listening to sermons, paying homage to the church, or maybe pleasing God for the moment, but have no real desire to follow after God, because as soon as church is over, they run to the shopping center to spin, and do anything they can to fill up this gap in their life. He says, the love of the Father and the love of the world cannot inhabit the same heart. And he says, it's all passing away. So, here's his warning to us. He says, listen, if you will. Verse 18, children, it is the last hour. Just as you heard that Antichrist is coming, even now many Antichrists have appeared. From this we know that it's the last hour. And I'm going to explain that last hour in a moment. What I want you to see here is this. That the presence of Antichrist, as we've seen in this passage, and you might turn over to a little book. Go past 1 John for a moment, and I want you to notice one verse here in the little book that is called 2 John and 3 John. Look at this, if you will. In 2 John, very, very small book, just one chapter, look in verse 7. For many deceivers have gone out into the world, those who do not acknowledge Jesus Christ as coming in the flesh. I'm going to explain that very important phrase. Twice he's mentioned it. This is the deceiver and the Antichrist. So listen, everything that is anti-God and purports to be instead of him, instead of God, instead of Christ, against Christ, is lopped into the category of being anti-Christ. Now, there's one particular phrase I want you to notice, but here's what I want you to see here. And that is, we're talking about the spirit of Antichrist, not that ultimate person who's going to come at you under toward the end of time, but we're talking about the spirit. And when you look at what he's saying here, it's simply this. He says, watch out. He says, first of all, don't get caught up in the world system, because the world system has its origin in the Antichrist. This is the last hour. Now, what does he mean when he talks about the last hour? Somebody says, well, the truth is, if Jesus Christ, if the Bible's true, Jesus should have already come. Because the Bible speaks about the last hour. And for us, example, he says, if you just turn over a couple of pages in your Bible, 2 Peter chapter 3 and verse 3, here's what he says. Know that this, first of all, that in the last days, mockers will come with their mocking, following after their own lust and saying, where's the promise of his coming? For ever since the fathers fell asleep or they died, all continued just as it was from the beginning of creation. So they were saying, you know, if Jesus were coming again, he should have already come. And if you go back, for example, to 1 Timothy, and because they all had to deal with this, 1 Timothy chapter 4 in the first verse, Paul's having to deal with the same idea, those who question. The scripture says, but the Spirit explicitly says that in latter times some will fall away from the faith, paying attention to deceitful spirits, doctrines of demons, and by means of hypocrisy of liars, seared in their own conscience as with a branding iron. And then he describes a few other things about them. So what does he mean when he says in this passage, in the last days, or the last hour. Here's what he means. For example, let's go back to 2 Peter again and look at the third chapter for a moment and look in verse 8 when he's still giving this warning. Then he says, do not let this one fact escape your notice, beloved, that with the Lord one day is like 1,000 years and 1,000 years like one day. Now watch this. When the Bible speaks of the last hour, the last times, the last season, the last days, he's not referring to, listen, duration of time, because with God he says one day is like 1,000 years, 1,000 years like one day. Watch this. God works in time among his people, but he is above and beyond time. What he's referring to here is not a duration of time, well, this is the last hour, this is it. But the quality, that is the kind of time. And I think back, for example, when I was a kid growing up, I can remember these were crisis days when I was just a kid, 9 years of age. Crisis days. Japanese attacked us on one hand. The Nazis, on the other hand, on both sides of our nation, we were at war, and it looked really bad. The Japanese were coming up the Aleutian Chain, and it looks like America was just doomed. Well, we got through that. That was crisis time. Then came the world. Then came the Cold War. The communists are coming to America. They're going to take us, and you take all through all that. The Cold War, the Korean War, war after war, and all kind of situations and circumstances and political upheaval and financial situations and all the things. There's always been crises time. We're living in crises times today. What's going to happen? There have always been those seasons. The warning here is we're living in crisis times. There have always been those from Genesis chapter 3 who opposed Almighty God. There have always been those from the time of the Lord Jesus Christ who are anti-Christ, anti-God. So this passage is not saying that this is the last hour. Jesus is coming tomorrow. Am I opposed to his coming tomorrow? Absolutely not. Do I believe he could come tomorrow? Yes, he can. I'm simply saying that when he says these are the last days, he is describing the quality of the time, the kind of times we live in and the kind of times we live in. Listen, just set us up for deception by the Antichrist to create doubt in the Word of God and create doubt in the deity of Jesus Christ. So here's his warning about these Antichrists and the spirit of Antichrist. Now, somebody says, where do these Antichrists come from? Now watch this. Very interesting what John says, because people who have a problem with eternal security forget this verse. Now watch this. Many people used to go to church, part of the church, offices in the church, worked in the church, then they're gone. Don't see them anymore. Listen to what John says here as he defines and identifies one of the sources of Antichrist. Watch this now. Verse 19. Let's go back to verse 18. Read it again. Children, it's the last hour. These are crisis times. Just as you've heard that Antichrist is coming, even now many Antichrists have appeared. From this we know that it's the last hour. They went out from us, but they were not really of us. If they'd been of us, they would have remained with us. But they went out so that it would be shown that they were not of us. There are many people go to church, join the church, be baptized, whatever it might be, who've never trusted Jesus Christ as their Savior, and eventually at some point they're gone. Somebody says, well, I just know they were saved because they used to belong to church and they got baptized and they taught and they sang in the choir and they did this, that, and the other. The only thing that makes you a Christian is to become a follower of Jesus by receiving Jesus Christ as your personal Savior. And what he's saying here is the reason many of those in John's day who had gone away, walked out of the fellowship, gone because the truth is they were not really and truly, as he says, of us. And so what we have to ask is, where's this spirit of Antichrist come from? Well, it began in the Garden of Eden when Eve rebelled against the command of God and ate the fruit of the tree, which was forbidden. What it said is, I will be God. I don't need God. If I can eat of that tree, I'll have the knowledge of God. I'll be like him. I will know what he knows. And the truth is, all down through the centuries, anti-God, anti-Christ, anti-C-H-R-I-S-T-S, that is many anti-Christ. They fill the universities. They're in the churches. They're in the pulpits. They're in the home. They're in the business world. Everywhere you turn, the spirit of Antichrist has penetrated every aspect of the world. Satan is behind it all, but people embody that. And so what we have to ask is, how do we respond to that? It's very important that you and I know what we believe and why we believe it. And if someone should say, tell me what your basic beliefs are, what would you say? If they said to you, tell me why you believe in Jesus Christ, what would you say? If they said to you, do you believe all the Bible? Why do you believe that? Do you know what you believe? Do you know why you believe it? Can you defend your belief system? And can you discern the difference between truth and error? If you can't, can your children? Can you expect to send your children off and pay thousands and thousands and thousands of dollars to educate them in universities where they are continually being confronted with anti-Christ philosophy, the Antichrist system, the Antichrist doctrine, the Antichrist dogma? You pay all this money to educate them. Have you trained them to be able to discern the difference between truth and error? If you have not, you have done them a great disservice. You have not proven to be the kind of parent you ought to be. Well, I'll just leave that to the church. You better not believe it to the church. You can't, well, I'll just leave that to the pastors. Does your pastor believe the Word of God from cover to cover? Is he fully persuaded in the virgin birth of Jesus Christ? Does he believe in the bodily resurrection of Christ? Does he believe there's only one way to salvation? There are many people who do not even know what their pastors believe. Well, he's got a PhD. That could mean a lot of things. He's got a THD. He's got a BA. He's got this. He's got that. It isn't what you hang on the wall. It's what you have in your heart. It's not what you hang on the wall. It's what you have in your heart. And the reason we're so easily deceived is because we're not educated in the things of God. Now, once in a while, somebody says, the reason I don't go to First Baptist is because it's like a schoolroom. You're always trying to teach us something. Right. That is exactly right. I want to remind you of the first real teacher, Jesus. That's what he did. He wasn't trying to be popular. He wanted the people who listened to him to know the truth, hear the truth, listen to it, abide by it, live it out in their life. We have a responsibility to teach the truth, to live it out in our lives, and we have a responsibility to live it out in our homes, in the business world. And oftentimes, the believer doesn't have the courage in the business world, or even sometimes in their home, to live it out, to require it of those who are under their authority. And so, we just accept what the world has to say. The world system is anti-Christ. And oftentimes, there are churches, because they propagate a message that is anti-Christ, that's just as anti-Christ as the world system. It's very important what you believe. Listen, for your sake and for the sake of your family, your children, you do not want to put your children under the teaching of anyone who says, well, the Bible is partially true. Jesus is just one way to salvation. Can't believe everything that you hear about these people who are fundamentalist and conservative. Well, I don't even know what a fundamentalist believes anymore, because who in the world is a fundamentalist and how do you define that? If you mean that fundamentalism means that we believe the Bible from cover to cover, that Jesus Christ is deity, that Jesus Christ is the Son of God, that he is Jesus Christ incarnate, that the Holy Spirit indwells every single believer, that we're going to one day rise from the dead, and that one day Jesus Christ is coming back to wrap it all up, count me as one of them. Because that's what life's all about. And there are many people who are believers are so afraid they're going to get rejected by their friends. Here's what they do. They know the truth, but they will not stand for the truth. And so somebody says to them, well, what about this book? Or what about that movie? Did you go to see it? Well, no, I haven't been to see it. Well, what do you think about so-and-so? In order to be accepted and feel good and have their approval and not to look prejudiced, they say, well, I'm sure it must be okay. Don't say that unless you know what you're talking about. Because, listen, you contribute to their deception. God put us in the world, he says, is salt and light. That means wherever you and I live and walk and talk, we ought to make a difference. And we walk away from somebody, we ought to leave them with some very simple truths. We are followers of Jesus Christ, and we don't compromise our conviction. That's who we are. And to compromise your, listen, to, watch this. To compromise your God-given conviction is to join the troops of the Antichrist. And people don't realize that. Now, I'm not saying you should walk up to your friend and say, you don't go to church? No. You're not a Christian? No. You're Antichrist. That is not the way to win them. But the truth is, you're either for him or you're against him. There are no neutralities when it comes to who Jesus is. No neutralities when it comes to Jesus is who he is. Now watch this. This whole battle is about Jesus Christ. This is what it's all about. Antichrist is about exactly what it says. Against him. Instead of him. Counterfeit anything that 'll take his place but deny Jesus Christ. And so, when you look at these passages of Scripture that are so very, very clear. And I want you to go back, if you will, to 1 John chapter 2 here. And look, if you will, in verse 22. Verse 22, 1 John chapter 2. Who is the liar but the one who denies that Jesus is the Messiah, the Christ? This is the Antichrist. To deny that Jesus Christ is who he says he is to join the Antichrist. The one who denies the Father and the Son, that is to deny the reality of the fatherhood of God and that Jesus Christ is his beloved Son. To deny that is to join the troops of the Antichrist. Now you say, well, I've got some good friends who doesn't, listen, what you have to ask is this. You're going to join your friends or believe the Word of God? It's just that cut and dried. And you see, it's time people begin to understand you can't have it both ways. Oh, you'd like to, but listen, you can't believe that Jesus Christ is the Son of God, sent to the world to atone for our sins, and at the same time say, well, he was just a good man, great healer. I don't know, in other words, him haul around. Either he is or he's not. You can't say that Jesus was a great man, good man, surely he was honest, he was a healer, he was a teacher, great source of knowledge and wisdom. But that's really who he is. No, he's not. He's either the world's worst imposter, or he's the awesome Son of God before whom you and I will stand one day and give an account for our life. You can, if he's not deity, he's a liar. And the Antichrist has one message. Don't accept Jesus Christ as the Son of God. Deny him. Degrade him. Dishonor him. Whatever is necessary. Anti means against him or instead of him. And the whole world system is approaching that. So let's look at this for a moment and just think about what the Antichrist really believe. Well, first of all, we've said the whole issue is about Jesus. That's what the issue is. Now watch this. I want to define two or three things. It's about denying Jesus. Because you see, once you accept Jesus Christ as your Savior, your whole life changes. Once you accept Jesus Christ as your Savior, your behavior changes. Your goals, your desires, what you believe, the place of God's Word in your life. All that begins to change. Now you have submitted yourself to the Lordship of the Son of God. Now if you want to live a reckless life, if you want to live an immoral life, if you want to become a materialist in life and seeking pleasure and money and so fame and fortune and all the rest, you can't have it both ways. The reason we have Antichrist is because man is filled with lust and pride. He wants it his way. We want to do it our way. We want what we want. And the truth is, we want what we want when we want it. And we don't want any consequences. If we can just eliminate the consequences. So since you cannot biblically eliminate the consequences, we just decide, let's get rid of Jesus. Just take him out of your life. Take the Word of God out of your life. Then you can do what you want, when you want to, as much as you want to, with whom you want to, and have as much as you want to, and life becomes this wonderful, just have it my way. The only problem is this. It is a liar. It is deception. It is not true. It is unreal, because they're forgetting one thing. Here's what the Word of God says, and this is the law of life. Whatever a man sows, he's going to reap what he sows. More than he sows. Later than he sows, period. But his crop's coming. And the reason we have Antichrist is that they don't want a godly life. So the first thing that's in denial is the Lord Jesus Christ, that he is not the Son of God, that he is not deity. Now watch this. When he speaks here of a phrase that I want you to look at for a moment, and look at the fourth chapter for a moment. Watch this. Listen to what he says in 1 John. Beloved, do not believe every spirit. Here's the warning. Don't believe everything you hear. Test the spirits. See if there's error. Test the spirits to see whether they're from God, because many false prophets have gone out in the world. But watch this now. Very important phrase. By this you know the Spirit of God. Every spirit that confesses that Jesus Christ has come in the flesh is from God. What does that mean? Now here's the bottom line. Now watch this carefully. What does he mean when he says Jesus Christ come in the flesh? Here's the bottom line of everything you and I believe. That Jesus Christ is God incarnate in human flesh walking among men. That Jesus Christ is God. That absolutely turns them upside down. They can't stand the thought that you and I would say that Jesus Christ is God. Well, here's what he says. By this you know the Spirit of God. Every spirit that confesses that Jesus has come in the flesh is from God. Every spirit that does not confess Jesus, that is not from God. This is the spirit of the Antichrist, of which you've heard that he's coming. It's in the world already. When a person denies, when they say, well, now, I believe Jesus was a great man. He was a good man, but he wasn't God. Well, here's what I want you to say. Do you realize you cannot have it that way? Let me show you why. Go back to the 14th chapter of John for a moment and listen to what Jesus said. This is why I say to you that you can't have it both ways, that Jesus Christ is really a terrible imposter, that he was a liar, or he is the awesome, eternal Son of God. Here's what Jesus said. Verse 6 of the 14th chapter. I am the way, the truth, and the life. No one comes to the Father but through me, period. Secondly, verse 7. If you have known me, you would have known my Father also. Number 3, verse 9. He said, have I been so long with you, and yet you have not come to know me, Philip? He who has seen me has seen the Father. How can you say, show us the Father? That doesn't get any stronger or clearer than that. Jesus said, I and the Father are one. You've seen me, you've seen the Father. Now you can't have it in the way. You see, if Jesus Christ is who he says he is, he can't be just a good teacher. He can't be just a religious leader. He is the author of truth, the only source of salvation, or he's a liar. So when your friends say, now, wait a minute, look, I believe that Jesus Christ is a good man. I believe all that, but I don't believe he was God. How can Jesus be a good man when he's deceiving the world by saying that if you've seen me, you've seen the Father? He cannot be. The whole thesis of Antichrist is Jesus is not who he claimed to be, that he is not deity. That makes him an imposter. It makes him a liar. It makes him a deceiver. And the truth is, he is the awesome Son of God. So look at this verse now. He says, if you've seen me, you've seen the Father. Now back to 1 John. So every spirit that does not, listen, that does not confess that Jesus Christ has come in the flesh is from God. What does it mean, come in the flesh? I want to repeat this because he said it twice. Come in the flesh means that Jesus Christ is God, whom the Father sent into the world, clothed in human flesh, so that he could reveal to us who God is and what he's like, and so that he could die, he could identify himself with humanity, with sinful man, and die on the cross as the Lamb of God, shedding his blood, making it possible for our sins to be forgiven. It's very, very clear. Antichrist say he's not deity. If he's not deity, his death on the cross meant what? It meant simply this, that he was demonstrating to humanity how to die bravely. But it's deception and it's a lie. He died an atoning death. What does that mean? He died a death that paid our sin debt in full. So when you look at what they believe and what they do not believe, I want you to watch something else here. Go back to that little book called 2 John for just a moment. In verse 7 we read, for many deceivers have gone out into the world, those who do not acknowledge Jesus Christ is coming in the flesh. Watch that. It's the bottom line. He's not deity. That's Antichrist. This is the deceiver and the Antichrist. Now watch this. Watch yourselves that you do not lose what you've accomplished, but that you may receive a full reward. Now go down. Now let's keep reading. Anyone who goes too far and does not abide in the teaching of Christ does not have God. The one who abides in the teaching, he has both the Father and the Son. Now watch this warning. If anyone comes to you and does not bring this teaching, do not receive him into your house and do not give him a greeting. You know what he says? Here's the warning. The spirit of Antichrist is so deceptive, so convincing, so persuasive. You don't relate to them. If you're not armed with the truth of the gospel, don't get in a conversation with somebody who's so diametrically opposed to everything you believe. Certainly you don't want to let them in your house. They knock on your door and they got their satchel in their hand or whatever they have in their hand. Don't let them in. You say, well, isn't that being unkind? No, it's not being unkind. Listen, what you're doing is you're being obedient to the warning of one of God's apostles. You don't let them in. You don't listen. You just trying to be sweet and kind and loving to everyone. Jesus didn't. You say, you mean to tell me Jesus didn't love everybody? Didn't say he didn't love everybody. He certainly wasn't kind to everybody. Listen, in the temple, he took a whip. Now, I'm not saying he hit anybody, but I mean he swung it around long enough and listen, close enough, they got out of there. You can't accept evil on the basis, well, you got to be kind to everybody. We're to be able to discern the difference between truth and error. An antichrist is not only evil, it's full of error. Very convincing and very persuasive, but full of error. And here is the bottom line question. When you're dealing with anybody, whether they come to your door or not, here's the bottom line question. Don't get in a big conversation. Just start off with this. Do you believe that Jesus Christ is God who came in human flesh for the purpose of dying on the cross for our sins? And when we receive him as our personal Savior, our sins are forgiven and we are eternally children of God. Do you believe that Jesus Christ is God come in the flesh? Now here's what you'll find. They'll say, well, now here's yes or no. Don't give me this, I believe this, and I... Isn't this really simple? Do you believe that Jesus Christ is God who came in the flesh for the purpose of dying for our sins and atoning for our sins at Calvary? Do you believe it or do you not? And the answers can only be two. Yes or no. Only two answers. You say, well, that's being narrow-minded. Right. Absolutely right. What I want you to see is this. You call it narrow-minded. The Word of God calls it truth. And what you have to ask is this. Why will you not accept the truth? This is the truth of the Word of God. Why will you not accept the truth? I can tell you why. You say, you don't even know me. You've not even seen me. You can't answer that question. Yes, I can. When you hear the truth and you don't want it, you reject it, it's because you don't want Jesus in your life telling you how to live your life. That's the reason. You don't like that idea. I understand that. Then why not accept Jesus Christ as your personal Savior, who writes your name in the Lamb's Book of Life, who guarantees you a bodily resurrection, and who guarantees you that throughout this life, he's going to be in you, with you, providing for you. How can you reject him when he offers so much, unless you want a lifestyle that is totally different from his lifestyle? It's this deception, this cunning deception, this lie. Because the Antichrist, the very spirit is the spirit of a lie. And Antichrist are liars. They say, listen, Jesus is not the Son of God. Jesus is not God in the flesh. According to the scripture and according to God himself, then you just said God is a liar. It's all very, very, it's not a matter of being narrow-minded. Listen, it's a matter of truth and error. Are you dealing with your feelings because you don't hurt somebody's feelings? Are you worried more about your feelings and their acceptance of you? Or is it more profitable to you? In whatever it may be. Will you get what you want from someone because you're willing to compromise your conviction? And listen, let me just say this. It isn't just your conviction, it's the truth. Are you willing to compromise the truth that you know because you don't want to hurt somebody's feelings? You want their acceptance more than you want to be true to yourself and to God. And it may be financially profitable to you to deny the Son of God in your life. Antichrist say, this book, written by many, many people, it's not the Word of God. Many, many authors, not the Word of God, that it's not the inspired Word of God. Or they will say, you know, there are mistakes in the Bible, so I'll take this passage and I'll deny this passage. Antichrist spirit says, there's more than one way to God. How can you be so narrow-minded? What about all of your friends? What about all these other religions? What about this? What about that? What about the other? Surely, if God is a God of love, there's got to be more than one way. Well, pray tell me what it is. Listen how clear this is, how crystal clear this is. Either he is the way, or there's only one other way. Any way you cut it, there's only one other way. Just one. Listen to this clearly. And if you'll be honest, whoever you are, if you'll be honest, you'll have to admit this is true. And this may be a little tough, but just think about it. Either Jesus Christ is the way, or you have to develop your way. And your way, I can tell you what it is. It's doing good, being good, working good. And you've forgotten a major issue. You came into this world with a sinful nature bent away from God, and until God deals with that, you are lost. Now watch this. Either Jesus is the way, which we can be very certain when we are walking in that way. When I received Jesus Christ as my personal Savior and recognized that He went to the cross and died on the cross for my sinfulness, He shed His blood to make my life, listen, safe and secure and pure before Him. Any one of us who's willing to accept Jesus Christ can know that we're saved. We can know at the moment we trust Him as our Savior, because that's what the Bible teaches. Now, for example, you have rejected that as a way of salvation. Tell me about your way. Your good works. Well, let me ask you a question. How many good works? You can't answer that. How much do you have to give? Can't answer that. How long do you have to give it and work at it? Can't answer that. The truth is, you don't have any answers. You do not have an answer of the assurance of your salvation apart from receiving the person of Jesus Christ as your Savior. And it's so simple and clear, and the reason God made it simple and clear so there'd be no question about it. And if you have never received Jesus Christ as your Savior, one of these days you're going to die. Then what? Well, I think I'll be all right. That's what you think. But let me ask you this. What assurance do you have? Not any. According to the Word of God that has outlasted every single idea and philosophy and every person who ever tried to burn it, cut it up, tear it up, deny it, in some way destroy it, they're all dead and gone. This book has outlived every antichrist, every spirit of antichrist, and will outlive it all, because it is the living, eternal, imperishable Word of the living God. And antichrist have no answer to eternity. No answer about life after death. And if you choose to walk the way of antichrist, when you come to the end, then what? Now watch this. Here is the doom and destruction of the antichrist that, listen, their own theology, their own philosophy is self-condemning and self-dooming. Now watch this. If Jesus Christ is not deity, watch this carefully now. All I want you to do is just think. If Jesus Christ is not deity, then first of all, we don't know who God is. He came to reveal to us who God is. So if He's not deity, then He was just another man born. So we don't know who God is. So I don't have any real reason to believe that there's a God. I mean, but His miraculous resurrection from the dead affirmed and confirmed forever that what He said was absolutely the truth. But you don't believe that. So, who is God? Secondly, not only who is God, but let's say that you believe there's some form of salvation. What form is that? You can't really clarify that. The truth is, if you deny the Lord Jesus Christ, you don't have anything. You have no assurance in this life. You have no assurance of a bodily resurrection. You have no assurance about God. Who is God? There's no such thing as a Savior. There's no redemption. You have to live with your sinful condition. You have to live with your uncertainties. You have to live your life apart from the one person who can save you from your sins. And then you're going to live it all out. And then you're going to die. And here's the big question. After your heart beats the last time, what then? Well, I'll think about that when the time comes. Do you know that you may not even have a chance to think about it? I want you to think. Just think. Think. If Jesus Christ is not who He says He is, you don't have anything. Nothing. all you have is this veiled kind of philosophy of life that answers no ultimate eternal questions, not one. That offers no salvation, not one. No forgiveness, not one. There is no power in your life, not any. And you come, listen, your own philosophy has doomed you. Don't believe in the deity of Christ. He's not God in the flesh. All that religion stuff, null and void. What do you have? You have nothing. Would you like to know what we have? Here's what we have. We have this wonderful, awesome relationship with Jesus Christ that works every day in every situation in life. We have these, listen, we have these eternal, imperishable, unalterable, unchanging promises of the Son of God who's fulfilling them every day. We have the presence of the Holy Spirit living within us. The presence of God in the person of the Holy Spirit. We have the promise that when death comes, that for us, absent from the body, present with the Lord. We have the awesome promise that these bodies of ours are going to be transformed in the likeness of the body of Christ. We have this awesome promise that we are one day going to stand before Him and be rewarded in our life. We have eternal security. You have none. We have eternal security. We have it now and we have it forever. Because He says, My sheep hear My voice, I know them and they follow Me. I give unto them eternal life and they shall never perish. You don't have that. We have so much and you have so little. And the reason we come on strong is because we want you to have what we have, because what we have is the real thing. And what you have is a phantom. It's an imagination. It is a mere philosophy. It has absolutely no power in it whatsoever. And here's God's warning to us. Test the spirits. Just because somebody says a movie is the most interesting thing, you better check out what it is. Because they say this book is so interesting, you better find out what it's about. And compare it to the book. There are many books. They come and go. Authors die. One book, still here. Be here when Jesus comes. And the author has never died. He died on the cross. Oh, listen, He died on the cross to be quickly. Listen, quickly is the Lamb of God. To be in the presence of the Father forever. What do you have? You don't have anything. Now, how do you protect yourself from this? Well, here's what John says. Watch this. In this, look if you will in the 20th verse. How do we protect ourselves from Antichrist? Here's how we protect ourselves. But you have an anointing from the Holy One, and you all know. He's referring to the Holy Spirit. Here's how we protect ourselves. God has given to every believer the presence of the Holy Spirit. What's His responsibility? His responsibility, watch this, is to enable us to discern truth from error. He says He will guide us into all truth. So one of our protections is we have the presence of the Holy Spirit to identify truth, to identify error, to give us a discerning spirit to know the difference between error and truth. That is one way we are protected. We have the Word of God that explains the truth to us. All the way from the Old Testament, it's just one chain. From the Garden, listen, from the Garden of Eden to the book, last chapter in the Revelation, there's one red thread that runs all the way through, and that is the blood of the Son of God. Started out with sacrifices of animals as symbols and foreshadows of that which is to come, all the way to His crucifixion, all the way to the end of time when it is the Savior who is coming. To redeem mankind. We have the Word of God. And John is saying to his hearers, he says, you know these things. I've not written to you because you don't know them, but because you do know them. He says, because no lie is of the truth. So we have the Holy Spirit. We have the Word of God, crystal clear in our hearts. And listen, we have teachers and instructors, and there are many godly men and women who are preaching and teaching the truth. What we have to do is to be sure that we embody that truth and we make it a part of our life and we live it out day by day. It's one thing to hear it. It's something else to accept it and to live it out day by day. Now, somebody says, well, I'm glad you told me that, but what am I supposed to believe? So I want to give you the basic beliefs of a Christian life. What are the basic beliefs? First one is simply this. The Bible is the Word of God.

the incarnation. Thirdly, Christ is the only way to salvation. Can't be but one way. You say, well, I just don't understand that. Well, you know what? Jesus said, if you've seen me, you've seen the Father. And here's what happens. It's interesting to me that people, and I've watched this, people who are so diametrically opposed to Christ and they don't believe it, and verses they use on me to why they don't believe it, when they get saved, they get to use those same verses. They come on so strong about what they believe. Why? Because the Holy Spirit's opened their eyes and helped them to see the truth. And so, first of all, it's the Word of God. Jesus is the Son of God. Christ the only way. And the fourth basic issue is this. Christ died on the cross as full payment for our sin. Without the atoning death of Jesus Christ, there is no forgiveness of sin. That is a basic issue. And then, the Holy Spirit indwells every single believer. And He indwells us and has sealed us as the child of God. And if you'll think about it, what's the difference between yourself and maybe someone else? It may be that you know someone who's not saved, and all of us could probably pick out somebody that we know is not saved, and sometimes their conduct's been better than ours. Well, what's the difference? The difference is in our conduct. The difference is it's in our heart. That is, we know Jesus Christ as our Savior. We are not perfect. The times in our life, we have to confess things we know that are not right. He didn't say we to be perfect, but we are sealed as the children of God. One of those basic beliefs is that Jesus Christ is coming again. One of those basic beliefs is that, listen, we will experience a bodily resurrection. These are basic beliefs, and we can name a lot of other things. For example, somebody says, what about baptism? Well, that's a part of our basic belief system. Somebody says, well, wait a minute now. You Baptists, you put them under the water, you immerse them, and we Presbyterians, we sprinkle them, and somebody else pours on them, and so you can get poured, sprinkled, or immersed. Which one? Let me just say this. Baptism is very important because it's a command of Christ. Everybody used to immerse. And finally, because it became more convenient not to put them under, or sometimes there was a lack of that much water in some place, or whatever it might be. Being baptized, whether you're poured, sprinkled, or immersed, is not going to get you into heaven, not going to keep you out. I've named the basic issues of the Christian life. Now, there are many other things that are very important. So here's the question. Is that what you believe? Do you believe the Word of God? Do you believe that Jesus Christ is deity, that He's God in the flesh? Do you believe that the only way to salvation is through the atoning death of Jesus Christ, accepting Him by faith? Do you believe that the Holy Spirit has sealed you forever as a child of God? Do you believe that He's living within you, enabling you? Do you believe that one of these days, absent from the body, present with the Lord? Do you believe that you're going to experience a bodily resurrection? Do you believe that there's a judgment out there, the judgment of rewards and a judgment of the wicked? Do you believe that Jesus Christ is coming again? These are the basic things we believe. And because they're the basic truths, we ought to know what we believe, why we believe them, and listen, be able to discern error from truth and to be willing to defend it to the best of our God-given ability. You say, man, I don't know about all that. I'll tell you how to find out. If you say to God, God, I don't even know whether you exist or not. Show me yourself. Show me somehow that you're God. He will answer that prayer if you're sincere. If you say, well, I don't even know how to be saved. Listen carefully. If you're willing to acknowledge that the message of the Word of God concerning Jesus Christ, that He is deity, that His death on the cross was so powerful it paid the sin debt of the whole world, and you ask Him to forgive you of your sins, and that you accept Him by faith as your Savior and Lord, you can tell Him, God, I don't understand all this. I'm not sure I understand. But here's what He said. Here's what He read from the Word of God. And if that's true, that's what I want in my life. So I'm going to take it as the Word of God. I'm asking You to forgive me of my sins. I'm trusting You as my personal Savior. And you say, well, now, how am I going to know that I'm saved? Oh, watch this. The Holy Spirit, who came into your life the moment you spoke those words to God, He's going to give you this awesome sense of assurance. It may not come instantaneously, moment by moment, but it's coming. And you're going to know, because you see, it's God's responsibility to give you the assurance of your salvation. And that's exactly what He'll do.

0: I ask you one last time. If you don't have Jesus, what do you have but a shrouded, vain, empty, deceptive philosophy that can do absolutely nothing for you now and nothing for you when you die? I would say in a loving way, that's a foolish way to live your life. But there's a loving Father who will accept you if you'll trust Him. Remember what He said, test the spirits. If they deny Jesus, forget it. If they confess that He came in the flesh, you can trust it. And Father, how grateful we are that You've made it simple and plain to us. I pray that every listener will face the truth. They'd have the courage to face the truth. Be smart enough to face the truth. Wise enough to face the truth. And answer the question, with Jesus, what do I have? Without Jesus, what do I have? Thank You, Father, for loving us. We exalt the Son of God, Jesus. We lift Him up. We praise Him and adore Him. We magnify His awesome eternal name. And we pray that this message will sink deep in the heart of every hearer. Inescapable truth that will bring them one day to salvation. In Jesus' name, amen.
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2: Christians in Canada enjoy prosperous churches, abundant fellowship, and a hope for the future. The strong legacy of democracy in Canada has been influenced by Christian faith across all parties, and the proportion of elected members of Parliament who are committed Christians is much higher than the average population. Pray that God continues to bless Canada by raising up godly men and women to serve in positions of government and church leadership. While a majority of Canadians identify themselves as Christian, there is still a great need to share the gospel with the more than 20% of Canadians who have no religious affiliation. Through the efforts of In Touch Ministries of Canada, the Bible teaching messages of Dr. Charles Stanley are broadcast across the nation in English, and they're also producing broadcasts in the French Canadian and Mandarin Chinese languages. Pray for God's continued blessings on our efforts to share the good news of Jesus Christ with Canadians from all walks of life.
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0: Anxiety is not just the mere emotion. Sometimes it's a very painful emotion, and sometimes, unless dealt with, can become very destructive in a person's life. Yet all of us know what it means to feel anxious, and we feel anxious about different things. For example, you're sitting on the expressway. This traffic has stopped absolutely dead. You've been late twice this week already on your job, and you know this is going to be bad news if you walk in again this morning late. You heard on the radio that the stock market fell 500 points yesterday, and all of your savings are there. Not only that, you've just been to the doctor a couple of days before, and you didn't get any very good news. You discovered that there were drugs in your son's room, and you suspect that maybe your daughter is pregnant. You think that'd make you anxious? That make you anxious. All of us have anxiety for different reasons in our life. And yet, in spite of that, God knows how to handle all of our anxieties, no matter what they may be. And so as we think about it and think about what Jesus said about it, Jesus said a lot about it. In fact, in the Sermon on the Mount, for example, of the 111 verses, 10 of those verses deal with the very idea of anxiety. And he tells us how we're to handle it. And so that's what I want to talk about in this message entitled, How to Handle Anxiety. And this is the first of a two-part series. And I want you to turn, if you will, to Matthew chapter 6. In the Sermon on the Mount, the Lord Jesus uses birds, lilies, and grass that teaches a great lesson about anxiety. Now, the first thing you may think about here is you may think, now, wait a minute. First of all, the things that they had to be anxious about were not the same things that we'd be anxious about. So, therefore, how can this apply to my life? Because the principles are the same. That's the reason. And Jesus spent these 10 verses discussing something that he knew was of vital importance to them. So I want you to look, if you will, beginning in this 25th verse of the 6th chapter of Matthew. He says, "For this reason I say to you, do not be anxious for your life, as to what you shall eat or what you shall drink, nor for your body as to what you shall put on. Is not life more than food, and the body than clothing? Look at the birds of the air, that they do not sow, neither do they reap, nor gather into barns, and yet your heavenly Father feeds them. Are you not worth much more than they? And which of you, by being anxious, can add a single cubit to his lifespan? And why are you anxious about clothing? Observe how the lilies of the field grow. They do not toil, nor do they spin. Yet I say to you that even Solomon in all of his glory did not clothe himself like one of these. But if God so arrays the grass of the field, which is alive today and tomorrow is thrown into the furnace, will he not much more do so for you, O men of little faith? Do not be anxious then, saying, what shall we eat? What shall we drink? With what shall we clothe ourselves? For all these things the Gentiles eagerly seek. For your heavenly Father knows that you have need of all these things. But seek he first, he says, the kingdom of God and his righteousness, and all these things shall be added to you. Therefore, do not be anxious for tomorrow, for tomorrow will care for itself. Each day has enough trouble of its own." Amen? We'd all agree to that, wouldn't we? Each day has enough trouble of its own. Well, it's interesting that Jesus would spend this much time talking about anxiety, because oftentimes we think about the days in which he lived were quiet. They didn't have jets. They didn't have automobiles. They didn't have radios, TVs. They didn't have all the noise makers that we have today. And probably we would think that they didn't have all the diseases that we have today and all the things that go on that cause anxiety. And they didn't have a stock market, and they didn't have the newspapers to get the news like we do. And so we think, well, how in the world could they be so anxious? Why would they have that kind of anxiety? Well, because things in those days were far different than oftentimes we think they are. And when you look at this very word, anxiety, the word is a little Greek word, merimna, which really means distraction. That is, when a person is anxious, they become distracted. When a person is anxious, they have begun to experience an emotion in their life that causes or is the result of some sense of not just insecurity, but uncertainty that's going on. We become anxious when we become very uncertain about something. We hear bad news, or we find ourselves in a circumstance that we don't know exactly what to do next, especially if it's some threatening circumstance. If we even perceive that it could be threatening or dangerous, we oftentimes become anxious. And so three times in this passage, Jesus says, do not be anxious. In fact, he says, if you'll notice here, in the verse 25, he tells us not to be anxious. And then he asks the question about anxiety in the verse 28. And then he says in verse 31, do not be anxious. And then if you'll notice, he says in verse 34, don't be anxious. But he also says, each day has enough trouble of its own. And he says, for tomorrow will care for itself. And he just translates, the translators translate that word care. It's the same Greek word, anxiety. And so over and over and over again, Jesus says, don't be anxious, don't be anxious, don't be anxious, because he knew that he was talking to people who were very anxious about their life. Now, when you look to see what they were anxious about, you say, well, you know, this couldn't affect me, doesn't concern me, because I'm not worried about what I'm going to wear. I'm not anxious about what I'm going to drink. I got plenty of water. I'm not anxious about what I'm going to eat because I have enough food. And yet, for them, it was a whole different story. Now, when you think about anxiety, you and I can't ever blame God for our anxiety. He says, do not be anxious. If somebody walks up to you in one of your anxious moments and says, well, now, don't be anxious. We would say, well, now, wait a minute. You don't understand my circumstance. You don't know what I'm thinking. You don't know what I'm feeling. You don't know what I've been through. And you tell me, don't be anxious. But Jesus said, don't be anxious. If he said that, he must have had a very specific and a good reason for saying, do not be anxious. He certainly had a good reason for not being anxious. And what he does in this passage of Scripture is he gives us some reasons that we don't need to be anxious and why we should not be. And he shows us the futility of being worried and anxious. And that word is translated either worry, care, or anxiety. And so his concern here is to encourage them not to be anxious. Now, you say, well, but what about the times when you and I get blindsided with something we don't expect? We hear some very, very difficult news, some news that's very heartrending. And in those moments of something that's threatening us or our family, in those moments, do you mean to tell me that I'm not to be anxious? Let me put it this way. There are times when suddenly we hear something that oftentimes we may at that moment become anxious if we don't know how to respond. Or even if we do, it may be so overwhelming, at least we experience anxiety for the moment. It is not a matter of never experiencing anxiety. It is what we do with it. Will I let that dominate and control me, throw me into depression, or cause me some other physical problem? Or will I have myself a pity party? Or will I recognize what is happening and respond in a godly fashion? We do not have to live in anxiety. Doesn't mean we won't have troubles, heartaches, burdens, difficulties, trials, things that we can't figure out and things we can't fix. But even in spite of that, he says we do not have to live in anxiety. Now, each time he says we are not to live in anxiety, what he does, he takes a different aspect of nature to bring the truth to our hearts. So what I want us to do is to look at this passage in the light of he says, now, here are the things, listen, these are the things that cause anxiety within our lives. Now, while he will not mention expressways, while he will not mention your job and so forth, the principles are the same. So I want us to look at these verses and listen to what he says here in light of this. Look, if you will, beginning in verse 25. He says, now, here's one of the reasons you and I oftentimes allow ourselves to become anxious. Verse 25, for this reason I say to you, do not be anxious for your life as to what you shall eat, what you shall drink, nor for your body as to what you shall put on. Is not life more than food and the body than clothing? When he speaks of life here, here's what he's referring to. He's referring to our total being. That is our physical being, our spiritual being, our emotional being. That is our entire life. He says, we don't have a real good reason to be anxious. He says, don't let your life become one of anxiety. He says, look in verse 26, look at the birds of the air. They don't sow, neither do they reap, nor gather into barns, and yet your heavenly Father feeds them. Now watch this. Are you not worth much more than they? What is his first reasoning for our anxiety? One of the primary reasons we live in anxiety is because, listen, because we have a poor sense of our self-worth. Listen to what he says. He says, are you not worth much more than they? He said, well, now, wait a minute. This whole idea now about the basic needs of water and food and clothing, that's not what I'm concerned about. Well, let me tell you why he used that. Because in those days, these three things were very important. Whereas we take it for granted, they could not. If it did not snow enough in the mountains, if there were not enough water and enough rain and their streams were not full, then what happens? They didn't have enough water, then their crops would not grow properly. And if their crops did not grow properly and they did not make enough money, then they could not buy clothing. So it was real simple to them. Their whole economy was wrapped up in this idea, for example, of the weather and enough water. And being able to have enough food, enough clothing. And so Jesus took the three basic simple things of life that all of us need. We need food to eat, water to drink, and something to put on our bodies. Now, where we live, we could live in all kind of different places. And how we get around different ways. But these are the three basic simple things of life. And so here's what he said. He said, now, look at those birds. More than likely, the birds are flying around. He said, now, If you'll notice that these birds, he says, they don't work the way you and I. Look at the birds of the air. They do not sow, neither do they reap, nor gather into barns, but look how the Heavenly Father takes care of them. Now, if you'll notice birds, how active they are. And one day I was sitting up in my study, and I could see one of the birdhouses I have out on the wall there, and I noticed this bird kept flying back and forth and flying back and forth, and it became a distraction, so I thought I'd just watch it a few moments, and just kept coming back and forth and back and forth, so I figured that probably the bird was feeding the young. And so the next morning, I got out there and set up my tripod and my lens, my camera. I thought, I'm gonna photograph this bird, because the thing that amazed me was how fast that bird was traveling. It's a little bluebird. You know how small they are. So I set it up, and I set the lens right toward the hole in the birdhouse, because here's what that bird would do. I would see where he was in the tree over here. And you know how fast they fly? He flew to that birdhouse. Now, if it had been me, you know, I'd have been slowing down and getting ready. That bird flew from that tree limb straight to that hole, right in that hole, so fast I could hardly believe it. It didn't stop and perch on, just flew right in. Can you imagine that kind of absolute control? I mean, what would happen is next minute, so gone again, back and forth. I watched that bird for about 3 hours and then shot up about 3 rolls of film. Because I was fascinated by how fast. I thought, he's going to miss. One of these times he's going to miss. That bird didn't miss. He'd fly right in that hole. I mean, he didn't stop and to get in. He flew right in there. And imagine how fast he was flying. Fold his wings up, go right in, fly right back out. Well, the next day I noticed, still doing the same thing. Now, Jesus didn't say birds don't work. He just said they don't sow, they don't reap, and they don't store up anything. They're working all the time. But he said, look how your Heavenly Father has provided for them. He's given them this instinct about their food. And so if you look out in your yard anytime, birds just don't sit in the yard. What are they doing? They're looking at the picking here and picking there and so forth. And if you ever see them sitting anywhere, not very long. Why? They're actively engaged in doing what? Eating, gathering their food. They don't store it up, as you and I think, in terms of storing up things. He says, now look. He says, look how your Heavenly Father has provided for them. He said, no, watch this. He said, aren't you worth much more than birds? Why, sure we are. You can take a sparrow and set it down beside anybody. We'd say, well, which is the most important? Which is the most valuable, this little sparrow or any human being? We'd say, well, certainly a human being is what he says. He says, if your Heavenly Father, listen, if your Heavenly Father thinks that much of birds, that he would give them such ingenuity and such an instinct to be able to operate the way they do. What about you? Doesn't he care more about you than that? Yes, he does. Why are we anxious? Because we have such a poor self-image of ourselves, and it's a subtle thing. We don't even realize what we're thinking. And yet oftentimes people will say, well, you know, I know that God loves me, but how could he be interested in these little simple things of my life? For example, you know, something happened this week and my car wouldn't start. Surely God isn't interested in my car. Yes, he is. Well, you know what? My water pipe busted. He's not interested in that. Yes, he is. Well, and so we just go on and on to the things we think God isn't concerned about. Let me ask you a question. If God is concerned about birds, is he not concerned about every aspect of your life? It is our poor self-image. Sometimes the result of growing up in a home where oftentimes there was child abuse. Sometimes because you grew up in a home where you were criticized, deeply criticized, until they absolutely tore your self-image apart. Oftentimes it's because of guilt over past things that we think, well, God, how could you care for me? How could you love me? When I look at my past, Lord, how in the world could you be interested in all of these things in my life when these things are so true, and looking at yourself and being critical? Sometimes it's because you think, well, Lord, how could you care about me when I don't feel significant? I don't have a significant job. I seemingly am a nobody in this world of 5 billions of people. Why would you be concerned about me? Because he loves every single one of us. And one of the reasons that lots of people just live in anxiety, and you see, anxiety is a way of life. Anxiety and worrying and fretting and caring and pity parties and being fearful, and fear and anxiety are very closely linked together. Many people just live in anxiety. Fear the uncertainty about tomorrows and what's going to happen and things that could possibly happen. They live in that. Not understanding that the Heavenly Father understands, cares, and that they're worth more than birds and all the other creatures that God has created. He cares for us. He loves us. He is concerned about all the things that concern us. And so he said, look, if the Father cares for birds, are you not worth much more than they? And you see, the Heavenly Father loves us with an unconditional love. He is personally interested in every single thing that concerns us. So he said one of the first reasons that people live in anxiety is they just don't think God seemingly cares, and they don't seem to have a concept of God that is proper, that he is a Heavenly Father. He said a second reason that people live in anxiety is simply this. They attempt to change things that, listen, they cannot change. They attempt to change things in their life that they have no control over. Look at this. And which of you, verse 27, by being anxious can add a single cubit to his lifespan? Now, that oftentimes is translated cubit 18 inches, which means that somebody is trying to think in terms of, I want to be 18 inches high. I don't think that's what that means. When he says lifespan, he's talking about lengthening life. He says, now, why be anxious over how long you're going to live? Now, let's face it. We live in a society that is absolutely consumed with longevity. How long can we live? And you'll read magazines and you'll hear the latest scoop on the television, latest scoop on longevity of life, how to prolong life. You know what? Nobody can prove any of that. Because the simple issue is that you can't prolong your life. God's given all of us a set time to live, and you and I can't make it go any further. Now, I met a lady, I've met two Sundays in a row here. She's 90 years of age, and talking about what she can do and so forth. And if you ask her, why do you think you've lived so long? She can't tell you that. Why? Because God has just seen fit to give her a long life. Now, today, we think if we take a handful of vitamins every day, and if we drink pure water, and if we get enough rest, and we exercise 20 to 30 minutes a day, at least 4 days a week, and we eat at least 5 green vegetables a day, that we're going to live forever. Now, I believe in all those things, try to do as much of that as I possibly can, but you know what? Not in order to live longer, but listen, to enjoy it while I am here. And see, the quality of life is one thing. The quality of life and the productivity of life is one thing, but making it longer, nobody can lengthen your life. God has given all of us a life to live. And so what is he saying here? He's saying, you know, people are very anxious about things that they can't change. And when I think about things that I can't change, you can't change in life, there are a lot of things we can't change. And so what he says here, he simply says, which one of you? And I think it's interesting. He said, now, which one of you, as if anybody in the crowd that he was talking to could possibly come up with an answer. He says, which of you, by being anxious, can add a single cubit to his lifespan? Not some, but a single cubit to his lifespan. He says, who can make the difference? Well, you know, anxiety is the killer. Anxiety causes heart problems, problems in your whole circulatory system and your whole nervous system. That is, you've never heard anybody worrying themselves to life, but you've heard about people worrying themselves to death because they're so anxious, because it affects the human body. It affects every facet of the body. When a person has a panic attack, it's like when anxiety goes out the top. A person with a panic attack seemingly loses control. And so, therefore, anxiety is a killer. Anxiety brings on all kinds of physical problems and emotional problems in a person's life. And so Jesus said, now look, there's some things in life you cannot change. You can't change your lifespan. God has given to your lifespan, and you can't change it. When I think about things in life that I can't change, for example, I can't change the weather. If I could change it, the sun would be shining 360 days a year. That's the kind I like. The other 5 days, it'd be snowing like mad. But you and I can't change the weather. Second thing we can't change, if you're a fisherman, you can't make that fish bite. You can give them worms. You can give them all kinds of spoons and all kinds of... Listen, you can throw everything in your tackle box. If they don't want to bite, you can't make them bite. You can't make someone love you who does not want to love you. If they don't want to love you, you can't make them love you. You may do anything and everything possible, but you can't change and make somebody love you who does not want to love you. For example, you can't relive yesterday. There are a lot of us in our minds, don't we? We like to relive yesterday, and or we like to change yesterday. You cannot change one single thing about yesterday. Now, you can make things better today, and you can work toward tomorrow, but you can't do any. You can't relive one single second of yesterday, not a single one. And so there's some things in life we can't change, situations and circumstances we can't change. And so what he says here, he says, look, you're being anxious because you're trying to do something that's impossible to do. You cannot, no matter what you do, extend your life beyond what our Heavenly Father has planned for your life. And so people who are anxious about extending their life and doing this and doing that, wanting to live longer and worried about the fact they're going to die. Well, all of us are going to die one of these days, but for those of us who know Christ as our Savior, we know that we're just going to get raptured out of this life into the next one. And so for us who are His children, it's not going to be a bad deal. It's going to be the best thing that could ever happen to us, eternally speaking, when you and I step into the presence of Jesus Christ. So he says, first of all, one of the reasons people live in anxiety is their very, very poor self-image. They don't like the way they look. They don't like the way they feel. They don't think other people love them. They feel somehow they never quite measure up. And therefore, if they don't measure up to their own perfectionistic expectations. And are you talking about people who are anxious, people who have a perfectionistic attitude about the way they look and about their abilities and talents, they'll never be able to measure up. And so therefore, they live in anxiety. Trying to change things in life that absolutely we have no control over creates a great deal of anxiety. But listen to what he said in this third part now. He says, and verse 28, why are you anxious about clothing? Well, somebody says, well, I'm not anxious about clothing, but you just think about it. You walk into any mall in America, and what is it you see the most of? Clothing stores. Why? Because it's big business. And I remember one particular store I used to go to every once in a while. They sold primarily men's things and sort of hunting equipment. Not hunting outfits necessarily, but sort of casual, what I call knockabout clothes. That's what I call them. Just things you just enjoy. And next thing I know, they had a little women's section over here. The next thing I know, the women's section was large and large. The next thing I knew, they put the women's section at the front, the men's section at the back. Why? Because women buy more clothes than men. Why? Because they want to look their best. Anything wrong with looking your best? No. You know, and people say, well, the important thing is the label, either there, here, or back here somewhere. And we've become a very self-conscious nation when it comes to how we look and how we dress. You know what he said? Listen to this. He said, why are you anxious about clothing? Why are you anxious about it? Now, for them, it was a whole different story. For them, it was a matter of either having something to wear or not having to wear. And so he says, why are you anxious about that? Observe how the lilies of the field grow and don't toil nor do they spin. What he's using here is he says, the lily of the field that just bloomed one day. He said, now notice. He said, what I want you to notice is this, that he said, now why are you concerned about clothing? He says, they don't toil and they don't spin. And he says, I'll tell you something. Solomon in all of his glory, and of course they knew what he was referring to, in all of his wealth and all of his affluence and all of the people he had sewing for him and making all these beautiful garments, he said, not even Solomon in all of his glory could clothe himself like one of these beautiful lilies which God has made in all of its beauty to be able to grow on the hillside and stand and express the beauty of Almighty God. He's not even Solomon could do that. And he said, now, why are you concerned? He says, because here's what I want you to remember. Notice this, he says, yet I say to you that he was not arrayed like that. But if God so arrays and beautifies the grass of the field which is alive today and tomorrow is thrown to the oven, he says, well, why are you so concerned about these things? Oh, you have little faith. Now, what was he referring to? Well, the ovens of those days were clay boxes, so like a clay box. And so they would build a fire under this oven, that they would call it, and that's the way they made their bread. But if a woman was in a hurry, if she were in a hurry, for example, what she would do is gather the grass, all these dead flowers, put them on the inside of the oven and light them and let it burn on the inside in order to get a head start on heating the oven. So he was simply saying this. He said, now, if God would beautify this grass and these flowers, which are going to grow, die, end up being burned up in an oven. He said, now, why are you anxious about these things? He says, why should you be anxious about these things, O ye of little faith? What does he say? He says, here's the third reason that you and I live in anxiety. Because we fail to trust God to meet our needs. And if we don't trust Him, what are we going to do? We're going to be anxious. And so think about how the Lord Jesus, how He works in your life and how He provides for you. And He says, if He will do that for flowers, how much more will He do that for you? Now, He says, O ye of little faith. The truth is, watch this carefully, anxiety is no more than unbelief in disguise. That's what anxiety is. Something comes that makes us feel very uncertain and very threatened. And so what do? We become anxious, we become worried, and we either get depressed or we become scared about what the possibilities are, the things that could happen. This is not to belittle difficult, trying times that people go through. But here's what he says. He says, it's futile to be anxious about it. We don't have to be anxious about these things. He says, because what I want to tell you, he says, is that the Heavenly Father is caring for you. Now think about this. All of us who are believers have done what? We have looked at the Word of God, and we've looked at our life, and we've said, one of these days I know I'm going to die. The Bible says that Jesus Christ went to the cross and paid my sin debt in full, and that if I receive Him as my personal Savior, that means that when I die, I know I'm going to be absent from the body, present with the Lord, and so that my whole eternal future, I am going to trust in the hands of my Heavenly Father who promised to forgive me of my sins and to save me, and one of these days take me home to heaven. Now think about this. Isn't it interesting that you and I could, if we put it in human terms, bet our whole eternal future, trust our whole eternal future on the promise of the Lord God that when you and I die having trusted Jesus as our Savior, that He would take us home to heaven. Now, we bet our whole eternal future on that. That is, the only reason you and I have assurance today of what's going to happen after we die is because we believe what the Bible says. Now, he says, now, wait a minute. It doesn't make sense for me to bet my whole eternal future on a God who has promised to do for me after I die something I have no control over, and at the same time not trust Him daily today for something I need. If I can't trust Him today for some material need or some circumstance, why do I think I'm going to trust Him, and how can I trust Him for my eternal future, which I have absolutely no control over, when I won't trust Him for something that I at least can get my hands and my fingers in and do something about it? He said, why would we believe that God is not trustworthy? Now, here's the sin about anxiety. Here's what it's all about. When I am anxious before God, and I allow that anxiety to capture me and dominate me and begin to control my life, what am I saying? I'm saying, first of all, God, I don't trust You. It's a slam against God's integrity and a slam against God's promises and a slam against God's character. Do you mean to tell me that the God who said, my God shall supply all your needs according to His riches in glory in Christ Jesus, does He mean that or does He not? What about this God who said, ask and it shall be given you, seek and you shall find, knock and it shall be opened to you? Can I trust Him or can I not? What about this God who says, I am your keeper, I will watch over your going out and your coming in? What about this God who all through the Scriptures has demonstrated through the Scriptures that He will provide for His children? How can I doubt Him? How can I genuinely doubt a God who has made these promises and at the same time say, yeah, but when I die, He's going to keep His word? No way. If I can't trust Him now, I'd hate to think that I had to come to death and say, well, Lord, I know that I couldn't trust You for my rent, and I couldn't trust You for my car, and I couldn't trust You for my clothing, and I couldn't trust You in this situation, I couldn't trust You in that one, but now that I'm going to die, hallelujah, I'm going to trust You. No, you won't. You will not. And this is why people face death with great anxiety. Great fear in their life. Why? Because they haven't trusted Him for the little things all down through the years. And so what he's simply saying is, one of the reasons people live in anxiety is they do not know the Heavenly Father who is their Father, and they don't trust Him. Now, let's look at it this way. A person who's not a Christian, we can understand why they don't trust Him. Absolutely. But those of us who are His children, he says, why do you live in such anxiety? Is it because that your self-image is such you don't think you're worthy of God's preparation and God's care for you? Is it because you're living over here and trying to change things that you cannot change? Is it because you just don't trust this God who says He's the Heavenly Father who will provide all of your needs according to His riches, not according to yours? Is that the reason you're living in anxiety? Because you see, as I say again, and I said again on purpose, anxiety is simply unbelief in a camouflaged emotional term. But the truth is, it is unbelief. God, I know that's what you said, but somehow I'm not sure you will do exactly what you say. Well, look at the fourth reason, if you will, and notice what he says here, beginning in verse 32. He says, now, for all these things the Gentiles eagerly seek. Now, when he talks about Gentiles, usually what he's referring to is those people, for example, who are not Jews, or sometimes he just means other people out there who are unbelievers. He said, now, look. He said, now, all these things the Gentiles eagerly seek, for your Heavenly Father knows that you need all these things. The truth is, our Heavenly Father knows that you and I, He knows what we need before we need them, and He's never come up short. But what does He say? He says, one of the reasons people live in anxiety is this reason. They attempt to find contentment and security in life following the world's pattern. Now, what does the world do? How does the world operate? Here's how the world operates. The world operates on the basis of material things. And if you look around our society, what's happening? People work hard. They take extra jobs oftentimes in order to get, to gain materialism. In order to, now some people have to work two jobs just to make a living. So I'm not belittling that at all. But think about the people who go in debt, for example, in order to accumulate. Think about the people who work all of their life. And they'll take extra hours or extra jobs and work day and night, oftentimes neglecting their families, their children, in order to do what? In order to gain enough out there so one of these days they can finally retire and start living. And usually what happens about 2 years later, they're gone. They die. How foolish it is, especially, listen, how foolish it is for believers to follow the world's pattern. What's the world's pattern? Well, here it is. Listen to this. They have no God. At least they don't have the true God. They have no relationship to Jesus Christ. Therefore, they have no real security. They have no eternal security. They don't have any security here and now. They have no personal relationship with Jesus Christ. Therefore, they don't have any connection with God. Their idea about God is that He's somewhere up yonder somewhere, certainly not a personal Heavenly Father. And looking at their life, certainly thinking that how could God ever love them? And seeing Him as a threat, not as a loving Heavenly Father. And so what do? They've got to have some sense of security. They've got to have something that satisfies and fills up this big void in their life. So what do? It's materialism. It's gain and recognition and prestige and position and prominence and all the rest. All the things that a person can lose in a split second. That's what they sink their time into, their life into, because our calendars and our clocks and our schedules, they all reveal what's going on in our life. And so what he's simply saying is this. He said, look, this is how the world operates. Don't operate the way they operate. And my friend, if you're not a Christian, what is your security? You don't have any. You say, well, I've got stocks and I've got bonds and I've got money and I've got houses and I've got, you know what? No, you don't. God owns it all. He owns every single thing. You may have it in your name, but listen, how fast can you lose it? Just like that. And besides that, you could lose your health just like that. And as a friend of mine said, and I'll never forget, he said, you know, a lot of things in life may be important, but when you get a call from the doctor and he says, this is what you have, all of a sudden, nothing else in life matters. Nothing else in life matters. Why? Because he knew that his life was hanging in the balance. And you see, Christians get caught up in the same thing. Get caught up in the same kind of materialism. Well, my security and my contentment and my happiness is based on if I have this and that and live here and drive that and so forth. None of that has anything to do with contentment and peace and joy and security. But that's the way the world operates. So what is he saying? He says, one of the reasons that we who are believers live in insecurity oftentimes and live in anxiety is because we're following their pattern. Well, the truth is, if a person is lost, they have no security whatsoever. If a person has denied Jesus Christ his right in their life, what security do they have? Every single one of us is dependent upon Almighty God for the next beat of our heart. And if you don't believe that, how quickly somebody can die, and yet they haven't even been sick. You don't have to be sick to die. If God calls your number, friend, there's not a doctor in the world, all the nurses and all the surgeons in the world, there's not enough medicine, not enough pills. There's not one single person who can keep you alive one moment longer than God wants you to live. They may put you on all kinds of things to keep you your heart beating for a while, but ultimately you're going. The truth is we're all dependent upon Him. And what is He saying? He says, look, don't allow yourself to get caught up in the rat race. Don't allow yourself to get caught up in trying to live up to somebody else's expectation or to have as much as someone else does or put on the kind of front that oftentimes people put on. He says, you're not going to find joy and peace and happiness in that. One of the causes of anxiety is simply that, and that is following the world's pattern. When it doesn't work for them and is not going to work for us, and it's foolish for us to follow their pattern when we have the resurrected Christ living on the inside of us moment by moment, day by day. This is the Almighty God, the Lord Jesus Christ, who's made us the promise that every single need we have, He will meet, and He's not going to come up short. Then what do we have to be anxious about? He's promised that we have His word that He will meet every single need. Therefore, He says, you look at the world and you follow their pattern, how foolish. It's empty, it's void, it's not going to work. Then listen to what He says. Now He sort of turns this around and He turns into a positive statement. He says, but look, verse 33. But seek first His kingdom and His righteousness, and all these things that you are anxious about, He says, shall be added to you. What is one of the primary reasons? Look, one of the primary reasons for anxiety is misplaced priorities in our life. Here's what He says. Now watch this. This is so simple. He says, one of the reasons that people are anxious is because their priorities are out of order. He says, now this is the way you're to live. When He says, seek ye first, not second, third, fourth, or fifth, seek ye first the kingdom of God. What does He mean by the kingdom of God? The kingdom of God is not some geographical, some political entity, but He's talking about the rule of Christ in our life. He says, seek first, that is, first of all, make this your priority. Submit your life to Jesus Christ as the Lord of your life. Secondly, allow Him to do what? To create His godly character in your life. Submit yourself to Him and allow Him to conform you to His likeness. And you know what He says? He says, then all these things, what things? Every single thing you and I need, He says, will be provided. He didn't say you'd have to struggle and fret and fume. You didn't have to be anxious about it. He says, He'll provide it. Look at that. He says, seek ye first the kingdom of God and His righteousness, and all these things shall be, notice what He says, added to you. Because our Heavenly Father, when you and I submit to His will, and you and I are allowing Him to conform His character in our life, you know what He's saying? Not only will He meet our needs, but God is going to give us more than our needs. Do we not quote that verse, delight yourself in the Lord, and He will give you what? The desires of your heart. God is a good God, and He says He's stored up goodness for us. He says, now listen, one of the reasons that people are anxious is, and live in anxiety, is because their priorities are all out of order. He said, seek first. Make this the first priority of life. Now, the reason I know that folks don't do that is for this reason. Some people go to church or come to church once every 3 Sundays or every 2 Sundays, somewhere thereabouts. And they'll read their Bible once in a while, and they'll pray when they're in need. That's not seeking first the kingdom of God. Listen, if I'm seeking first the rule of Christ in my life, every single day, the most important thing in my life in that day is what? Is walking in obedience to Him and allowing Him to work every aspect and every experience in my life in that day to conform me to His likeness. If that is my priority, you know what? I don't have to be worried about all these other things. If I focus my attention upon walking in obedience to Him and being sensitive to Him and asking Him to conform me to His likeness and becoming aware of those things in my life that don't fit that, then what happens? He says, look, you tend to that business. You tend to the business of being conformed to my likeness and being submissive to my will. You don't have to worry about all this other stuff. Now, I'm going to tell you something that I've never told anybody publicly except in the first service this morning. It's not any big secret. It's just that I've never somehow ever said it to anybody, not publicly. But I can remember when we were downtown at the First Baptist Church, in our location down there. This is back in the early 70s. I remember exactly where I was sitting. I was sitting right on the end, on the front row, right in that center section, looking at the person who was preaching. I think I can remember who it was. I'm not sure about that. I don't have any earthly idea what he said. But whatever it was, I remember sitting there, and it was so crystal clear to me, it was louder than anything this man could have said. It's like God said to me, you give me your whole life, and you will never want for anything. I thought, God, but you know what? I didn't even question what he said. I knew I had heard from God because, first of all, I wasn't even thinking about such a thing. Didn't want anything necessarily. Wasn't looking for anything. Wasn't trying to get anything. Give me your whole life and you'll never want for anything. Now, does that mean, for example, that if you surrender your life to the Lord and you allow Him to conform you to His likeness, that you won't ever have any desires? No, it doesn't. Doesn't mean that. Does it mean that you'll just have anything and everything in life? No, it doesn't mean that. He said you'll never want for anything. Now, here's the key. Watch this. When you and I are walking in the will of the Father and we're allowing Him to conform us to His likeness, who do you think controls what we want? He does. Aren't you glad that you don't have everything you've ever wanted in life? Amen. Say amen like you mean it. Amen. That's right. Because if you'd have gotten some things you wanted, you'd probably be dead and gone by now. God protects us. But listen, He says, when you seek the rule of Christ in life, that's first. And you want to be conformed to His likeness. He said, look, you tend to that. Don't worry about, you don't have to worry about all these other things. I'm going to give you, provide for you exactly what I know you need and what I want you to have. What an awesomely, listen, liberating, freeing experience to know that God the Father assumes responsibility. Listen, He assumes responsibility for the things in life that we need and what we desire. Now, either Jesus Christ told the truth or He lied. If He lied, let's shut the book, close down the church and forget it. But if He told the truth, listen, how foolish and empty and vain, what a failure we come up to be when we don't put His rule in our life. His character in life is number one. That's number one. Does it mean we'll always succeed at it every day? No. Does it mean we won't sin? No. But listen, conforming us to His likeness, what is He doing? Conforming us to His likeness, He is sending into our life those things, difficulties, hardships, trials, good things in life, doing what? Focusing our attention upon Him. Sifting and sanding out our life those things that don't belong there, whatever they may be. Here's what happens as the years go by and God conforms us more and more. What does He do? He gets deeper and deeper and deeper. We see things never seen before. And what does He do? He goes all the way down to the bottom of our heart, as we say, scraping up stuff that we've never seen before. What is He doing? Conforming us to the likeness of His Son. And so when I think about people who come to church every once in a while, people read the Bible every once in a while, people pray every once in a while, only they get in trouble. Then they wonder why they have anxieties and why they have this need, why they have that need, why they have the other need. Here's what Jesus said. He said, if you make your first priority, if you make it your first business every day, if the number one on the top of your list is today, I submit to the Lordship of Jesus in my life. Today, I want Him to conform me to His likeness, whatever it takes. Here's what He said. You and I don't have to worry or be anxious about anything else in life, no matter what. Now, friend, would you not agree, if that's the truth, and it is, that it is very foolish for us to put anything else in life first other than Jesus Christ? Amen? Now, listen to what He said. Then He moves on down and He says in this next verse, therefore, do not be anxious for tomorrow. For tomorrow will care for itself, or the same word in the Greek is anxiety. He says tomorrow is going to have enough anxieties of its own. Each day, he says, or as he would say, each day, he says, has enough trouble of its own. Now, so what's the cause of anxiety here? Trying to live in tomorrow today. Now, I told you something the Lord said to me that was good. Now, I'm going to tell you the other side of it. Probably, that's one thing I have to deal with every day, because people who are goal-oriented and people who want to see things accomplished and plan, it's real easy for us to live in tomorrow. And I know that's one thing I have to deal with personally. I want to live in tomorrow. Not that I'm afraid of tomorrow, anxious about it, but I want to do something today to be sure we got things moving tomorrow. And so sometimes we can get over tomorrow, which we should not do. And so he says, now, one of the things that creates anxiety is attempting to live in tomorrow today. When he says we have enough going on today that we shouldn't be trying to live in tomorrow. Now, you and I both know this, that the call of God in our life will never call us to go somewhere that His grace is not sufficient to take care of us. So therefore, whatever God has called us to do in life, and I think about sometimes young men who are called to the ministry, And they say, well, you know, how am I going to ever be able to preach two or three times a week for the rest of my life? I remember one young pastor saying to me, you know, when I hear you talk, he says, it scares me to death to think that I have got to come up with enough sermons for the next 50 years. That'd make anybody anxious. In fact, it'd make you anxious if you had to come up with one next week sometimes. And so that's not even the issue. You see, here we are living in tomorrow. Well, suppose tomorrow this happens. Suppose my house burns down tomorrow. Suppose I have a wet wreck tomorrow. You know what? You and I could have a nervous breakdown right here in this place if we get into enough of tomorrow and all the possibilities of the things that could happen. But what are we doing? We are focusing on earth, materialism, and things, not on the Father. Why don't we think about the Father who says, I will care for you and I will watch over you. I will watch over your going out and your coming in, which is his way of saying, I'm going to take care of you all the time. Trying to live in tomorrow today creates all kind of anxiety. And well, somebody says, well, suppose I don't make enough grades and I can't get in school. And suppose I won't get this job and suppose this and suppose that. Well, you know what? What's our first priority? Working on tomorrow or, listen, today. Lord Jesus, I want to live in your will today. I want you to conform me to your likeness today. I'm going to trust you. Listen, not only for tomorrow, but for all of my tomorrows. Because you know what? The God of today is the God of tomorrow. And here's the thing we forget. And it's so easy to forget this. Watch this. Now, I've done this so many times. Let's say it's the beginning of your life, end of your life. He sees from the beginning to end. He sees every single detail. If he's omniscient, he knows everything about every single thing. Therefore, I couldn't even possibly come up with something that would catch God off guard. I couldn't possibly think up anything that he's not already prepared for. If you and I are living in the grace of God has already provided every single solitary thing we need, no matter what. So what happens? We live in anxiety because we don't think we are worth it. We live in anxiety because we try to change things that we can't change. We live in anxiety because we don't really trust him to do what he promised. We live in anxiety because we find ourselves out there chasing the world's principles of trying to find peace and happiness and contentment and joy. It's not out there. And we find ourselves anxious because somehow we have other priorities. Now, I ask you again this question. Can you honestly say that the priority of your life is to walk in submission to the will of our Lord, allowing him to conform you to his likeness and to use any tool he chooses to do so? There is a written, divinely written guarantee that if I'm willing to do that, and that's my heart's desire, failing as I may, my Father has made me an eternal promise that he will provide every single thing we need. So what good reason do I have to be anxious? Not a single good reason. So what is my response to be? Father, today, I submit myself to you. I want to walk in your will by the power of the Holy Spirit. I want you to conform me to your likeness, whatever it takes to do that. And you know what he says? Don't worry about anything else. Don't be anxious about anything else. Because I assume full responsibility. Listen to this. Not only for your needs, but every desire of your heart that fits into my plan for your life. I want to tell you something. He's just that interested in you. Why don't you look for him? Why don't you wait upon him? When you attempted to be anxious, instead of saying, oh, what am I going to do? Father, you're in charge. God, you're in charge. You know what? He loves to be in charge. Father, we bless your holy name for being such a loving, sweet, and kind, and generous, and gracious God, who loves us enough to become involved in the simple little things in life that most folks would think are unimportant. You know what's important to every one of us. And so I pray in Jesus' name that the Holy Spirit will open the eyes of people who are not Christian, who are unsaved, to realize that you're a loving Father who is willing to forgive them of their sin, willing to come and live on the inside of their life, and willing to give them life at its very, very best. And we pray this in the Savior's name. Amen. Parents say, I don't know what in the world I'm going to do with my kids. I got a couple of good suggestions. Start with yourself. You'd be amazed what happens. Because you see, listen to this. You know this. Everybody eventually responds to love.
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0: Him requires intentionality and honesty about where we are. We can't build intimacy while pretending everything is fine. God already knows our struggles, doubts, and failures. He wants us to bring our real self to Him rather than a polished version. Confession isn't about informing God of something He doesn't know. It's about agreeing with Him about the truth of our condition. Willingness to trust in His character. Intimacy grows when we understand who God truly is. The more we know His faithfulness, goodness, and love, the more confidently we can draw near. Trust doesn't mean we never question. Rather, it means we anchor ourselves in what we know to be true about Him. Vulnerability before God. We're to open our heart to God. In other words, let Him see our fears, disappointments, and longings. Unlike other relationships where vulnerability can lead to rejection, the Lord knows us fully and loves us still. God designed us for intimacy with Him. He's always available, always present. Even small steps toward Him, a moment of honest prayer.
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2: One of the most frequently asked questions that I have to face among people is this: can I really and truly know the will of God for my life? How will I know when God is speaking to me? How do I know, for example, where to put my kids in school? How do I know exactly who to marry? How do I know when to leave this job? How do I know if we're to buy this house? All those questions that people ask, and sometimes people would say, well, is God really interested in any of this at all? Is this just my imagination that God would have a personal interest in all of this? Yes, He is. God is interested in every single facet of our life. And that's what I want to talk about in this message today entitled The Will of God. And this is the first part of a two-part series. And the title of this message is The Will of God. God has a plan for you. And I want you to turn, if you will, to Hebrews chapter 10. I want us to read just a couple of verses of this 10th chapter. And the writer of Hebrews is writing to a group of people who are undergoing all kinds of difficulty and hardship and pain and suffering and probably being a little discouraged. And so this is what he says. He says in verse 35, therefore, do not throw away your confidence, which has a great reward, for you have need of endurance, so that when you have done the will of God, you may receive, listen, you may receive what was promised. Now, I realize it's hard for some people to realize that God has a plan for their life. And oftentimes people will say, well, I believe He could have had a plan for my life years and years ago, but now I'm at this age or that age or whatever it might be, and surely God certainly could not have any plan for my life. But yes, He does, and I want us to see in this particular passage and throughout the Scriptures what He says about the fact that He has a personal will for your life and mine. When we talk about the will of God, we're talking about His moral, we're talking about His personal providential plan for creation, but we're also talking about His plan for your life and mine. And if you'll think about it, it's the very nature of God, the very character of God, that He would have a plan for our life. For example, when you think about how God responds and how He acts in situations and circumstances, He is certainly not simply a reactor. God is a planner. If you'll think about creation for a moment, God planned the creation. As you read the first two chapters of Genesis, it's very clear that God planned exactly what He would do from day to day. When you think about the nation of Israel, for example, God planned to raise up a nation of people through whom He would send the Messiah, through whom He would bless the entire world. God planned to call a man by the name of Abraham and make him the father of the whole nation of Israel. God planned to use that nation to impact the world and to spread the truth of the fact that there is only one God and His name is Jehovah. God planned the coming of the Lord Jesus Christ and His death at the cross. God planned our redemption before He ever created the world. He says that Jesus Christ was the Lamb of God slain before the foundation of the world. God planned the birth of the Lord Jesus Christ through the Virgin Mary. God planned to evangelize the world that New Testament day through the Apostle Paul. God planned our resurrection. God has planned to take us home to be with Him in heaven. He has planned a place and prepared a place for us, which He calls heaven. God is not simply a

0: actor or responder. God is a great planner. And as you and I look at the life of our Lord Jesus Christ, and look, he says, I must needs go through Samaria. The Lord Jesus Christ was following the plan and the will and the purpose of the Father. He says, if you've seen me, you've seen the Father. I only do those things which I see the Father do. So therefore, when we think about the Lord having a plan for our life, it's just in keeping, for example, the very nature of God that he plans. Therefore, he didn't bring us to birth, dump us into a world and say, do the best you can. Somebody says, well, my parents said to me that I was an accident. No, you're not. You may have been born as a result of somebody else's sin, but you're no accident. You're a worthy person. You're worth something to God. God hasn't counted you as a zero. He has a purpose and a plan and a will for your life, no matter how your birth was and no matter what your circumstances early in life. God has a plan for your life. When you think about the way that God relates to us, how does he relate to us? He certainly doesn't relate to us simply as one large group of people, but rather he relates to us on an individual basis. For example, if you go back to Psalm 40 for a moment, and look, if you will, in this 40th Psalm, and listen to what David says about his desire, about the will of God. He says in verse 8, I delight to do thy will, O my God, thy law is within my heart. He certainly believed that God had a will for him. Remember that he was a shepherd boy whom God made the king over the whole nation of Israel. Look in the 143rd Psalm, if you will. And there's a verse there I want you to notice. Teach me to do thy will, for thou art my God. Let thy good spirit lead me on level ground. I believe that David believed that God had certainly had a will for his life, a personal will for his life. And when I think about the way that God says we're to relate to him, we're to relate to him on a personal basis. That is, God is not up in heaven looking down on mass humanity, but all through the scriptures it's very clear that he has a purpose and a plan for our life, and that he relates to us on the basis of that personal will and plan. For example, if you'll think about the fact that he calls us his children, and he says that he's our heavenly Father. You'll also recall that he says, train up a child in the way he should go, that when he is old, he or she will not depart from it. If you have two children, you know that, or four or six or whatever it may be, you don't treat them all alike. They have different personalities, different views of things. And so we train each of them. We relate to each of them according to their particular specific personal needs. And therefore, when it comes to our relationship to God, that's the way he relates to us, not in one big pot of humanity, but individually and personally. Think, for example, what the Bible says about how he leads us and how he guides us. He says, trust in the Lord with all your heart. Lean not to your own understanding. In all thy ways acknowledge him, and he will direct thy path, not some general path, but our individual life. He says he will guide us with his eye. He will teach us in the way in which you and I should go. He is interested in us individually. If you'll think, for example, about the whole idea of spiritual gifts, turn, if you will, to Romans chapter 12 for a moment. In the 12th chapter of Romans, in the 6th verse, listen to what he says in this verse. Speaking of different spiritual gifts that he gives, he says, and since we have gifts that differ according to the grace given to us, let each exercise them accordingly. If prophecy, according to the proportion of his faith. If service, in his serving. Or he who teaches, in his teaching. Or he who exhorts, in his exhortation. He who gives with liberality. He who leads with diligence. He who shows mercy with cheerfulness. Now, what does he say? That God has given to each one of us, that is, a particular gift. For example, we have different gifts, as he says here. There are probably about, according to Scripture, 7 motivational gifts. What do we mean by 7 motivational gifts? I mean those gifts that ultimately motivate us in whatever we do. For example, he says someone has the gift of service, someone administration, someone giving, someone exhortation, someone has the gift of prophecy. Whatever it may be, God has given us different gifts. Now, if he just put us all in one big pot, why would he not give us all one particular gift? Because God has a personal plan and a personal will for your life. What has he done? He has equipped you as a child of God to be able to perform, to do well in what you do. For example, if you understand what your spiritual gift is, here's what you realize, that what motivates you in life is your spiritual gift. Mine happens to be exhortation, so what motivates me in life is I want to exhort people to be obedient to God, to walk in His ways, to do the will of God, to find His will, and to do those things that make it possible for God to use them to make the greatest impact in their life. If a person has the gift of service, you will find them serving others, looking for ways to serve, to give themselves away. If you find a person with a gift of administration, they usually want to be in charge and controlling and giving direction and so forth. Why does God give different gifts? Because God has a specific personal plan for each one of us, and He has designed your life and my life with a particular plan in mind. So therefore, when it comes to the idea of God having a plan for a life, many people live their whole life never understanding, never believing, just thinking that they're a part of great humanity out there and that God has no particular, special, specific, personal interest in them when, yes, He does. God, listen, the Bible says, His way of talking about His care for us, He says, the hairs upon our head are numbered. He says, for example, if the Lord sees the sparrow fall, how much more important are we than the sparrow? He's not talking about some mass humanity. He is talking about specific individuals, you and me. He has a definite personal plan for your life. And you may feel like oftentimes that God doesn't care. You may feel oftentimes that you're just really a nobody, that your life isn't worth anything, and that God certainly doesn't have any special interest in you. You may feel like you don't have any special talents, special gifts, that how in the world could God use you? That's not even the issue. The issue is, what does the Word of God teach us? Listen to what He says in Ephesians chapter 2 and verse 10. He says, we are His workmanship, created in Christ Jesus, listen, for good works, which He preordained that you and I should walk in them. The word workmanship means, listen, it means persons of notable excellence. God didn't put all of us in a mold, pour the clay in, and we all come out just somehow different. But God has a specific purpose and plan for every single one of us, no matter who we are. Now think about it. He calls us His children. We're His children. He's our Father. Fathers do not just love their families in general. A father loves his children individually, relates to them individually according to their needs, according to their desires, and according to his wisdom in dealing with them. So no matter who you are, what you may think about yourself, how you may feel, God has a specific purpose and plan for your life. He did not birth you and dump you into humanity. He allowed you to be born with a plan and a purpose for your life. Now, with that in mind, what we might ask ourselves is this. When we think about God's plan and His perfect and His will, I want us to think about the categories in which we discuss now the will of God. And I want you to listen carefully because I want to ask you to give me these back. There are two general categories of the will of God. First of all, there is the category of God's moral will. The moral will of God relates to every single person. The moral will of God are those do's and don'ts that are so clearly given in Scripture. If you took a concordance and looked up all the verses that have to do with the will of God or God's will, what you're going to come up with is you're going to come up with two primary categories. And that first category is God's moral will. What do we mean by His moral will? For example, let's take those do's and don'ts of Scripture. He says, thou shalt have no other gods before me. He says, thou shalt not kill, thou shalt not steal, thou shalt not bear false witness, thou shalt not commit adultery, thou shalt not covet. There's some things that are very evident to us in Scripture. We don't have to ask God's will or to pray about whether to kill, whether to cheat, whether to lie, whether to commit adultery, whether to steal, or whether to have idolatry in our life. We don't have to pray about that. That is God's very clear moral will given to all humanity. So the moral will of God is the will of God that applies to every single one of us. Now, it's interesting to me once in a while, some people want to place in that category some things that do not belong there. But let's go, if you will, to 1 Thessalonians. Back to 1 Thessalonians. We'll just take one book of the Bible just to pick a few here. And look, if you will, in the fourth chapter of this 1 Thessalonians. And if you'll notice what he says beginning in verse 3. Paul says, writing to the Thessalonians, he says, for this is the will of God. This is part of God's moral will. What's the will of God? This is the will of God. What is that? For this is the will of God, your sanctification, that is, that you should abstain from sexual immorality, that each one of you know how to possess his own vessel in sanctification and honor, not in lustful passion like the Gentiles who do not know God. part of God's moral will. Well, let's move from something that you may feel like, well, that would certainly be a part of his moral will. But turn over to chapter 5 and look, if you will, at a very familiar verse that most of us know by heart. Look, if you will, in verse 18. He says, in everything give thanks, for this is God's will for you in Christ Jesus. The moral will of God is that will of God that encompasses every single person. It is the will of God for everyone. No lying, stealing, cheating, adultery, murder, and so forth. It's the will of God for everyone that we give thanks in every single thing in the Lord Jesus Christ. He says that is indeed his will. So when we think about the moral will of God, that's what we're referring to here. Now, there's some things, for example, that we might think of that people say, well, I don't know what God's, I got to pray about this. Let me give you some examples. Somebody says, well, I know the Bible says we ought to be saved. I got to pray about it. You can stop praying about being saved. Now, I'll tell you why. Turn, if you will, to 1 Timothy for a moment. Look in that second chapter, if you will. It's very clear what the will of God is concerning a person's salvation. For he says in the third verse of this second chapter, he says, this is good and acceptable in the sight of God our Savior, who desires all men to be saved and to come to the knowledge of truth. You don't have to pray and ask God, is it your will for me to be saved? He says God desires that every single person be saved. He says, for example, in 2 Peter chapter 3, verse 9, it's not the will of God that anyone should perish, but that all should come to know the truth. Not the will of God that any should perish, but that all men might be saved. For example, he says, for God so loved the world that whosoever believes in him should not perish but have everlasting life. He says, whosoever shall call upon the name of the Lord shall be saved. Why did Jesus Christ come? He came that all men might know the truth and be saved by his grace and goodness and love and mercy to us. So therefore, it's not a question of praying, well, God, shall I be saved or shall I not? He says, behold, today is the day of salvation. Now is the time to be saved. If you're praying whether to get saved or not, you can stop your praying and be saved here and now. If you're listening to this message and you've never trusted Jesus Christ as your Savior, you just need to tell him right now, Lord, I want to be saved now. Nowhere in the Bible does it say, get saved tomorrow. Nowhere in the Bible does it say, pray about being saved. For example, somebody says, well, I've been saved, I know I'm saved, but I've been praying about being baptized. Stop praying. You don't need to pray about being baptized. Why? Because here's what he says. He said to his disciples, as you go, make disciples of all nations. He says, baptizing them in the name of the Father, the Son, the Holy Spirit, teaching them to observe all the things that I've commanded you, and lo, I'm with you all the way, even at the end of this age. You don't have to pray and ask God whether you ought to be baptized or not when he said that part of the Great Commission is not only to teach the truth, bring them to a saving knowledge of Jesus Christ, but part of the very Great Commission is that you and I be baptized, that we be identified with a local body of people who love God. Well, somebody says, well, now, you know, I know that I'm saved, and I've got to pray about whether I need to serve God or not. You stop praying about that. Listen to this. He says, we are his workmanship, created in Christ Jesus under good works, which he preordained that you and I should walk in them. I don't have to pray whether to serve God or not. The issue is, where do we serve him? So if you're praying, well, whether you're going to serve God or not, that's not the issue. The issue is, where does God want me to spend my life? Where does he want me to share my life? Where does he want me to give the talents and gifts that he's given to me so that I can share my life with somebody else? Somebody says, well, I've been praying about tithing. You can stop praying about that. He says, bring ye all the tithes in the storehouse, that there'll be no meat in my house, says the Lord. I don't have to pray about something that God very clearly, very specifically says, this is my will. Somebody says, well, you know, I've had a real problem with somebody I work with, and things are really bad, and I need to ask God, ask him about forgiving them. You can stop praying about forgiveness, because the truth is, he says, be ye kind one to another, tenderhearted, forgiving one another, even as God in Christ Jesus has forgiven you. I don't ever have to pray about whether to forgive somebody for what they've done, no matter what they've done, how long they've done it, how much they hurt, how deeply I may have been wounded. The issue is, I am to forgive them. I don't have to pray to ask God, shall I or shall I not forgive them? There are just some things that are absolutely in the moral will of God that fit every single one of us, no matter who we are. Therefore, you can stop praying about some of those things. Somebody says, well, I'm just praying whether I should join a church or not. You can stop praying about that. Now, you may pray where you ought to join, but listen, I've known some people who've been praying about where to join for years. They still haven't joined a church. The Bible says, forsake not the assembling of yourselves together, as is the nature of some. As somebody says, well, do you have to be a church member to be saved? No. But I can tell you one thing, you won't be much of a believer unless you are. People say, well, I belong to the universal church. What in the world's a universal church? The Apostle Paul didn't say anything about the universal church. Well, I just belong to the great body. Well, let me ask you a question. Is this a hand? Yes, it is. It's a specific hand. Suppose this hand says, well, I don't belong to the body. Can you imagine what that would look like, his hand floating out there in the air somewhere? This hand belongs to this wrist, to this body, because it is a vital part of this body. Now, the scripture says that you and I are not to forsake the assembling of ourselves together. When the Apostle Paul was evangelizing, what did he do? Philippi, Ephesus, Corinth, Thessalonica, Berea. What was he doing? Establishing local churches, bringing people to a saving knowledge of Christ, bringing them together, teaching them the word. They were being baptized and assembling together, encouraging one another, lifting up each other, instructing one another. There's something about the people of God meeting together and worshiping together and learning the word of God and getting under conviction and getting edified and getting comforted through the word of God. That's the way God intends for his body to function, in small groups, planning. Listen. Planting the bodies of the believers all over this world. That's what the Great Commission is about. Somebody says, well, I can be just as good a Christian outside the church as I can inside. Show me one who is. I've never seen anybody whose life was really counting for God, who is walking a godly life, who refused to be baptized and refused to be a member of a local body. There's some things you can stop praying for, get busy, get obedient, and do what you and I know is the moral will of God. Now, we said there are two categories of the will of God. What's the first one? The moral will of God. The second category is the personal will of God. Now, what do we mean by that? Simply this, that God has not only a moral will that applies to everyone, but he also has a personal will that applies to each and every one of us individually. So when you and I think about his personal will, I want us to think about what the Apostle Paul said about himself. Turn, if you will, back to 1 Corinthians chapter 1. And as he begins his letter, he clarifies right up front exactly what he believes the will of the Lord is for his life. And certainly he's speaking of himself personally. Here's what he says. Chapter 1, verse 1. Paul, called as an apostle of Jesus Christ by the will of God. Paul believed that God had called him personally as apostle. Now, the Lord hasn't called any of us to be apostles. He's called us in different areas of our life to do what the Lord would have us to do. But specifically, he said that he was to be an apostle. Now, when we talk about, listen, when we talk about the will of, the personal will of God, there are three categories I want us to think about in God's personal will for our life. We said, first of all, there is the major category of God's moral will for all of us. Secondly, there is his personal will. But his personal will is related to each individual design. Listen, God's design for your life, his purpose, his plan for your life. Under his personal will, there are three categories I want you to jot down. Three categories under his personal will. The first of all is his intentional will. What do we mean by his intentional will? Simply this. What is it that God had in mind for you when you were born? What is it that he had in mind? That is, surely, God certainly had a plan for your life and a purpose for your life. So therefore, because he had a plan for your life, he had chosen what spiritual gifts, what abilities, what talents, your personality. God knew all about that and planned that. He, of course, allowed situations and circumstances to affect us in our life in such a way that would develop us and that would equip us and prepare us for what he wants us to do, every single one of us. And therefore, you can't put somebody in a category and say, well, anybody who's going to amount to anything ought to grow up this way or that way. No, God can take us out of the most difficult circumstances, out of the best of circumstances. He can accomplish his purpose and his will in your life and my life. He is a sovereign God of this universe. He has an intentional will for all of us. What kind of vocation you're going to have in your life? Who you're going to marry? God has a schedule for your life and mine. He has a span of life for us. He's given us a certain amount of time. He's given us certain skills and abilities and talents. We don't all have the same. Some people have absolutely amazing skills and abilities and talents. Some maybe not so much. And some people may think, well, I'm just the homemaker, I'm just this, and I'm just that. In God's mind, there's no just anything. Every single person is valuable in the eyes of God. Every single person has some gift. Every single person, God has a purpose and a plan for your life. There's no such thing as an unimportant person on the face of this earth. Nobody, listen, nobody should be looked down upon, because every single person Jesus Christ died for, that makes them extremely worthy in the eyes of God. What is his intentional will? What did he have in mind when he created you? What did he have in mind as far as your vocation, how your life would impact other people's lives and the kind of vocation you would have and where you would be schooled and who you would marry and your family and all of these things? You say, well, is God interested in that? He's interested in every single aspect of it, because you see, he says, I will never leave you nor forsake you. He sent the Holy Spirit to live on the inside of us so that you and I would always have his presence to do what? To enable us to become and to achieve and to listen and to do whatever he calls us to do. He is personally interested in your life. Listen to this. God will never require of us or call upon us to do anything that he himself will not do in us and through us. That is his personal commitment to us through the presence of the Holy Spirit. Therefore, I can't ever give him an excuse for not doing his will. Somebody says, well, God's called me to do something I can't do. No, he did not. He may call you to do something that you're afraid to do, that you are scared to death, that you feel like you just absolutely would make a failure, embarrass yourself or embarrass someone else. But you know what? He will never require of us to do anything that, listen, that we cannot do, that he will not do through us, because listen, he's always looking out for our best. His intentional will for you and me, ultimately, he says, is to be conformed to his likeness. He says he predestined you and me to be conformed to the likeness of his son. He predestined us to bring him glory and honor and praise. God has a personal will for every single one of us, and it is our responsibility to find out what that will is, to get in his will. I'm amazed at the people who go to college, get ready to graduate. What are you going to do? I don't know. What did you major in? Well, I just had to choose something. Did you ask God about it? No. Well, you mean you started 4 years of college and spent all that money, $20,000, $40,000, $50,000, $60,000, sometimes a lot more than that, and you never asked God? Well, I never thought about it. Well, what does God have to do with my vocation? Let me tell you something. Here's what he has to do with it. He created you for a specific purpose. He has designed you to accomplish and to achieve and to do certain things through you. Don't try to figure it out. Let him do that. But the very idea that you would educate yourself and never seek God, marry somebody else and never ask God about it, these major decisions in your life, and totally ignore the person who created you with a specific design in mind. The will of God is one of the most important facets of a person's life. We said there are two major categories. What are they? His moral will and his what? His personal will. Under his personal will, category number one is what? His intentional will. What did he have in mind when he created you? Somebody says, well, but look, I'm 60 years of age. Just trusted Jesus Christ as my personal Savior last week. How in the world's God got a will for my life? That brings me to the second category, which is God's circumstantial will. What do I mean by God's circumstantial will? Simply this. Then listen, all of us at times in our life make mistakes. All of us sin against God. All of us blow it. All of us mess it up. All of us lose opportunities. All of us disobey God at some point. All of us rebel against God in some fashion to some degree or the other. So when we're talking about God's circumstantial will, here's what we're talking about. We're talking about, let's say, for example, I used to teach in a Bible Institute up in the mountains of North Carolina, and most of the pastors who were there in that school, many of them, God had called them very early in life. Some of them, when they were teenagers, early as 20s, they refused to obey God, rebelled against God. Now they were in their 40s and 50s, and they finally yielded to God and said, okay, God, the pressure is so much, can't handle it. I'm going to go and do what God wants me to do, so they start to school. Well, what was God's intentional will? If he called them at 17, at 17 years of age, get busy getting prepared to serve God. Now they're 55 and 60 years of age. What does God do? Here's what God does. He puts the pieces of their life back together. He forgives them of their sin. Has he revoked his call? No, he does not. What does he do? He just chooses to work in their life in the light of the circumstances as they are now. Listen, God does not reject anyone who comes to him. There are people who mess up their life deadly. I mean, years and years go by in rebellion toward God, get on drugs or whatever it might be, and then they come to Jesus and you say, well, you mean to tell me that God has a will for my life? Yes, he does. What is his will? Well, his intentional will, you blew that one. Well, you say, well, does that mean I'm lost? No, it does not. Does it mean that God doesn't care? No, it does not. What does it mean? It means that God picks you up. All the pieces. He has this amazing glue he calls grace. And you know what he does? He puts you back together. He forgives you of your sin. He begins to work in your life, and he will begin to use you, make an impact through your life, accomplish his circumstantial will in your life. But at no point does God say, well, you blew it, putting you on the shelf. That's the end of that. You waited too long, therefore I can't use you. God can use anybody who surrenders their will to Him and obeys Him, no matter what your age is, no matter what you've done, no matter what your past may be. Almighty God loves you, and whoever you are, listen, you are worthy. Listen, you are worthy to be saved by the grace of God, or He wouldn't have come. He came not because you are worthy of it in yourself, but because He sees you as a valuable vessel that can bring Him glory. Listen, you can bring glory to God whether you're 16 or 106. You surrender your life to God. He's got a will for your life. He has a will for our life whether we're surrendered to it or not. He has a will for our life no matter what our age is, what our past has been, the circumstantial will of God. This is His grace saying, I'm going to take you where you are. You're forgiven of your sin. I'm going to remold and remake your life, and I'm going to use you because my grace knows no end. He says, where sin abounded, listen, grace did what? Much more abound. That is His circumstantial will. All right? Under the category of His personal will, what's the first category? God's intentional will. What's the second category? God's circumstantial will. And the third category is God's immediate will. Now, what do we mean by His immediate will? Simply this, that every single day of our life, you and I make decisions. In fact, life is one continuous series of decisions after the other. And so you woke up this morning, and maybe last night you decided, in fact, you never even thought about it. You just know you're going to church. You're going to be in the Lord's house in the Lord's day. Well, last night you decided what you were going to wear. So you made a decision about that. You made a decision about your tithing. Somebody may have said, well, you know, I just can't afford it this week, which is not true, but that's what they said. And so somebody else said, well, thank God He's been so good to me. I'm doubling mine this week. And so you made a decision about your giving. You made a decision day after day, all week long this week. For example, you and I wake up tomorrow morning. Most of us have some kind of a schedule that we believe that God has given us some direction for. Oftentimes that schedule changes. You make a decision here. You make a decision there. What are you doing? You are making those immediate decisions. And so He says, trust in the Lord with all your heart. Lean not to your own understanding. In all your ways acknowledge Him. He'll direct your path. Which path? Every single aspect of our life. Somebody says, well, you mean it doesn't make any difference how I dress? Yes, it does. You dress seductively. You dress out of pride and arrogance to bring attention to yourself for some specific reason. Yes, because what is, listen, because God's interested in my motivation. It may not be the cloth on my body. He's interested in my motivation. He's interested in our purposes in life and our goals in life and our objectives in life. Yes, God is interested. Whether you brush your teeth with one toothpaste or not is not necessarily a big issue with God. I'm talking about every single issue that affects our life in any way. Is God interested in our health? Yes, He is. If God tells you, listen, you need to lose a little weight or you need to gain some weight, or whatever you need to do, if God lays that on your heart, He's certainly interested in your health. We lose our body, we lose our ability to function, then how can we do what God has called us to do? So God is interested. In fact, name me something God's not interested in. Every single, listen, critical, major decision, and those things that seem to be insignificant decisions that oftentimes the very turning point of our life may be something that we think was insignificant. We didn't pray about it. We didn't ask God about it. We wonder why we got ourselves in that mess, and the reason we did is because we never stopped to ask the question, God, what is your plan, your purpose, your will? How does this fit into your will for my life? We're talking about His immediate will. For example, in James chapter 4, look at that. This is what he's referring to. From Hebrews, move over to one book to James. Look, if you will, in James chapter 4. Notice what you will, if you will, what he says. Verse 14, you do not know what your life will be like tomorrow. You're just a vapor that appears for a little while and then vanishes away. Instead, you ought to say, if the Lord wills, we shall live also and do this or that. So that what we have to ask is, what's the will of the Father? Somebody gives you an invitation. And what you say, well, yes, without thinking. And so what we have to ask is, what's the will of God? What is the will of the Father in these issues of our life? So we have three categories, two major categories, His moral will, His personal will. Under His personal will, we have three categories. Those three categories are, number one, what? God's intentional will, God's circumstantial will, and what? God's immediate will. Those decisions we have to make daily, moment by moment, as we function as a believer. And so, as you think in terms of this, God has a will and a plan and a purpose for your life. He has designed things specifically that fit you, His personal will. He has a moral will which applies to every single person. Now, somebody may ask the question, well, I do hear what you're saying, but who says that God has a right to plan my life. If he allows me to be born, why doesn't he just leave it up to me? Why can't I do it myself? Let me ask you, how many of you all want God to leave it up to you? Absolutely not. Nobody in his right mind. You see, the unbeliever doesn't want God meddling in his or her business. They want to do things their way. So what do we have? We have a society that's unfit to live in. Why? Because people insist on doing it their way. When we live outside the will of God, we get that kind of living. We get the consequences of living outside the will of God. Now, what right, for example, does God have to determine how we ought to live our life? I think there are 7 major reasons that God has a right. Listen, he indeed has a right to tell me what to do. For example, if I think about how he operates and what he does in our life and ask the question, well, what right does he have? Well, first of all, there's the right of creation. He's the one who created us. We wouldn't even be in existence. Were it not for the love and the grace of Almighty God, he didn't have to let us get created. Listen, the very gift of life itself is a gift of God. So, first of all, he has a right to dictate and to guide our life, not just dictate every single idea, but he has a right to guide and to govern our life and to reveal his will and purpose and plan for our life. He's our creator. Secondly, he saved us. He's the one who saved us out of the power of sin and liberated us from the power of sin in our life. What were we before we were saved? And what would we be today if we were not saved by the grace of Almighty God? A third reason he has to direct our life is that he's the one who sustains us. Listen, what keeps your heart pumping blood? You say, well, that's just my natural function of the body. Who instituted that natural function of the body? What is it, what is it that keeps our eyes seeing, ears hearing, and keeps our hands and legs and every facet of our body moving? What is it that keeps this blood pumping? What is it that keeps our nervous system going? What is it that sustains us? It is Almighty God in his awesome power to sustain the human body and to sustain us in life. Who is it that provides for us? The Bible says that God is the one who provides. He provides for the lilies of the field. He says the birds of the air. God is the provider. Every single thing. He says every good and perfect gift comes from the Father above. Therefore, we have to live in continuing gratitude to Almighty God for all that he's done for us. Not only does he provide for us, he enables us to do everything we do. That is the indwelling presence of the Holy Spirit. That's why he came. That whatever God's will requires of us, God will enable us to do. Listen, it would be absolutely, totally, diametrically opposed to the nature of God for him to require of us anything that he himself did not enable us to do. David said, I will go in the strength of the Lord my God. Whatever you do, whether you're a mother, a secretary, a plumber, a preacher, an attorney, you work on some church staff, or whatever it may be, whatever your supposedly secular vocation may be, God, living on the inside of you, will enable you through the spiritual gifts that he's given you, to do well at what you do, to do the best that you can possibly do, to do the best that he has possibly equipped you to do. What is he doing? Not only sustaining us, but he's providing for us. Not only that, enabling us, but he owns us. Does he not say that you and I have been purchased with his blood? We're not our own. We have been purchased with a price. You and I are owned. He has his seal of ownership on us. We are the blood-bought children of the living God. He created us. He purchased us with the death of his son. He owns us. We are his children. Not only that, he functions in your life and mine, always looking out for our best. God only has our best interest at heart. In all of his wisdom and knowledge and understanding, he only chooses what is best for us. God would never choose for a single one of us anything other than what is best. It is his unconditional love that he pours out upon us. It is his wisdom and understanding and knowledge that he gives to direct our life and to guide our life. We don't have to face a single solitary decision in life without God. Why? Because he says, I will never leave you. I will never forsake you. Ask and it shall be given you. Seek and you shall find. Knock and it shall be opened to you. What is he saying? He says, I'm reliably there. I'm there to meet your needs. I'm there to support you. I'm there to enable you. I've saved you. I've created you. I've got a purpose in mind. I have a specific design for your life. I am there for you. Therefore, there are 7 good reasons for acknowledging the fact that Almighty God has a right. He has a right to guide our life. He has a right to design our life because he created you and me ultimately to bring him glory and praise and honor by the life that we live. And the only life that can bring him honor and praise and glory is a life surrendered to him, yielded to him, walking in the center of his will. The only place to be happy and have the joy and contentment and peace of Almighty God is walking in the will of God. Listen, if you're in the will of God, it's not a matter of how much money you have. If you're in the will of God, it's not a matter of who knows you. If you're in the will of God, it's not a matter who accepts you. What matter is that if you and I walk in the will of God, listen, we're in the safest, happiest, most contenting place we can be, in the center of the will of God, that is understanding what his plan is and walking in it to the best of our God-given ability. Now, two major divisions of his will: moral will, personal will. His personal will, intentional will, circumstantial will, his immediate will. Does he have a right? Yes, he does. Now, the big question is this. Somebody says, well, I do understand what you're saying, but I have a question. And that question is simply this. If God has a plan for my life, can I resist that plan? How can you resist the plan of this omnipotent God who has all power and who has designed our life? Well, what does omnipotence mean? The omnipotence of God doesn't mean that God, listen, by his brute force, forces his way into our life. By God's omnipotence, it means that God has the ability, listen, he has the ability to accomplish his purpose, listen, without defeat. God ultimately will not be defeated. He will ultimately accomplish his purpose. So somebody says, well, can a person really and truly resist God? And the answer, I want to ask three questions here. The answer is, first of all, yes, a person can resist God. For example, when God chose the nation of Israel, he gave them birth by bringing them out of Egyptian bondage across the Red Sea down to Sinai to be de-Egyptianized, to be given the law. And so they come through the desert and they come up to the promised land which he had prepared for them. They get to the promised land, they send 12 spies over. 10 came back of the 12 and said, there's no way. Walls, cities, and big giants. Joshua and Caleb said, God has given us this land, let's go. They said, no, we're not going. Moses said, God says he's provided this land. No, we're going back to Egypt. We're going to stone you, Moses and Aaron. We're going back to Egypt. When they found out what the result would be, the next day they decide, no, we're going. He says, no, you're not. It's too late. The decision's already made. Did they resist the will of God? They resisted the will of God. For example, when God spoke to Solomon, Solomon, the Bible says, he married many strange women. And many of these women were idolatrous women out of pagan societies, out of pagan countries. And so Solomon found himself loving these strange women and, listen, building edifices that edified their God, building up their idolatry. God said to him, get rid of this, stop this, tear it down. He wouldn't do it. Did he resist Almighty God and all of his wisdom? And you read the book of Proverbs and you think, how in the world could a man that wise ultimately end up so stupid and unwise? He resisted the will of God. He refused to give them up and he refused to tear them down. Jonah, for example, the Bible says that God called Jonah to go to Nineveh and to preach the gospel to a pagan nation. He was so prejudiced toward them that he wouldn't do it. And so he decided he was going to buy him a ticket and he was heading the opposite direction from Nineveh. Did he resist the will of God? Yes, he did. And so you just take just a few examples, and there are many others in the Bible who resisted his will. Now, so the issue is, can a person resist the will of God? Yes, we can. You say, well, how much free will do we have? God has given all of us enough free will. You say, well, are we people of a free will? A limited free will. God has not given anybody absolute free will. Only God has absolute free will. And so we do have some sense of a free will. And so God will allow us, listen, he will allow us to make mistakes. He will allow us to sin. He will allow us to be disobedient to him. He will allow us to rebel against him. He will allow us to resist his will if that's what we choose. Yes, you can resist the will of God. Well, the second question is this. If we resist the will of God, will God put pressure on us to bring us back into his will, or will he just let us go? Will he bring pressure upon us to do his will? Yes, he will. Well, how much pressure will he put on us? As much as is necessary to bring about what he desires. There are times when God, no matter what we say, he's going to put pressure on us. For example, would you consider a whale ride in the bottom of the sea a little pressure? I think you would. If you read those chapters, second chapter of Jonah, and you'll find he's talking about the seaweed all wrapped around his head, and he's struggling for life and crying up to God and repenting of sin. What? The real revival took place in the belly of that whale. Was that pressure? You better believe it was pressure. The Apostle Paul, listen, he said, listen, God chose him before he was ever born. He said he was a chosen vessel of God. The Scripture says he was a chosen vessel. Did God put pressure on him? Here's a man who was committed to destroying the Christian faith, wiping out the very idea of the person of Jesus Christ, the idea of a resurrection, the very arrogance of him calling himself a Messiah. Did God put pressure on him? You better believe he did. What did he do? He started. Listen, when he stood by the close, when they stoned Stephen to death, the pressure began to build. He watched this man, this servant of the living God, this person who believed in Jesus. He watched him die without any complaining, and the conviction began to build. What is it in this man? Who is this Jesus this man is willing to lay down his life for, never fight back, and say, into thy hands I commend my spirit? Pressure began to build. When did that pressure come to consummation? On the Damascus Road, the Bible says that God struck him down, struck him blind. He was lying there in the dirt and crying out, "Who art thou, Lord? What wilt thou have me to do?" Was that pressure? You better believe it was pressure. Now, here's the problem. Sometimes God says, "Here's where I want you to go." Or, "Here's where I want you to go." God says, "This is the direction." We say, "Lord, I'm not going to do that. Here's where I'm going." All of a sudden, what happened? Well, all of a sudden, you can't. In other words, you want to, but you can't. What is it? God says, "No, I'm not putting up with that, and you are not going to be disobedient to me. My will may be disobedient. My plan may be disobedient, but there are times when God says, 'No, I'm not putting up with that. I'm not going to allow that.'" And I can think about times in my life when I'm sure I would have chosen something other than the will and purpose and plan of God, and the pressure would get so intense that I'm telling you, no, there's no way in the world I could have disobeyed God. Somebody says, "Well, was the will of God resistible to you at that time?" For me personally, I could not have resisted the will of God under the awesome pressure of God. I believe there are times when God's put such pressure upon us, whether it is to show us the consequence of disobedience, or just simply the awesome awareness of what he is saying, what he is requiring, and that he's not going to let up, that we have to yield and say, "Yes, God, your will be done, not mine." Now, so the question is, can we resist the will of God? Yes, we can. Will he put pressure on us at time? Yes, he will. But here's the third question. Can we resist the will of God without suffering the consequences of that resistance to his will? And the answer is no. You cannot resist the will of God without paying the price. Now, well, you say, what is that price? Depends upon what the resistance is. When you and I rebel, or when we resist the will of God, the best thing we can do is to repent immediately, ask God to forgive us for being prideful and arrogant, thinking that we know better than he does. Ask him to forgive us at that moment. Now listen, little pressure or no pressure. But when we choose and we resist the will of God and we say, "I know that's what may be what the Bible says, but I'm going to do it anyway. I know that's what the Scripture teaches, but I'm going to disobey God. I know that's what you may think and what you may believe, what you may teach, but here's what I'm going to do." And I had a man say to me one time when I was sharing with him something that I said, "Listen, here's what you feel, but here's what God says." And I said, "Now listen, is that what he says in the word?" "That's what he says." But he turned to me and he said, "I know that's what you say and I know that's what it says, but I'm going to do it anyway." And what did he do? He suffered an awful, awesome calamity in his life. He deliberately, willfully disobeyed God, knowing the truth. Were there circumstances? Yes, there are circumstances. Let's go back to the nation of Israel. They said, "We know, Moses, that's what you said. We know that's what God's plan is. We're scared. We're not going over there. We'll lose our families. We're not going." Were there consequences? Yes. 40 long years, the adults of the nation of Israel died in the wilderness, wandering round and round, running in circles. Listen, disease, serpents, wars, they all died off. Were there consequences? Yes, they were. When Solomon, for example, said, "No, I'm not giving up these strange women and not tearing down these places of worship," were there consequences? Yes, they were. God, the Bible says, God raised up adversaries to Solomon. God raised up those irritants in his life, and God tore the kingdom from him, divided it among Rehoboam and Jeroboam. Were there consequences? Yes, they were. When Jonah said, "I'm not going to Nineveh, I'm going down to Tarshish. I'm going to buy myself a ticket. I'm heading the other direction." Were there consequences? Yes, they were. And I'll tell you, listen, every single moment he spent in the belly of a whale, listen, he would have wished before Almighty God, listen, that he had never said no to God. Are there consequences? Yes, they are. Can you resist him? Yes, you can. Can you live outside the will of God? Yes, you can. But not without paying the price and the consequence of being outside the will of God. Now, friend, let me tell you something. You can't play around with the will of God. God created you for one purpose ultimately. He created you to bring him glory and honor and praise. He has equipped you. He has saved you, or he will save you. He either lives within you or he will live within you. He has given you talents, and he will give you spiritual gifts once you trust him as your personal savior. God has invested himself in us. God has invested himself in every single one of us. And to think that we can ignore the purpose and plan and specific personal design of God in our life and think that it makes no difference, that there are no consequences, listen, that is insane thinking. God created you for a specific purpose, and all of us will stand before him one of these days. We'll give an account for the life that we've lived. We either discovered the will of God, got in it, and walked in it according to his will, or we stepped out of it, chose to rebel against him, and live outside the will of God. Once in a while, somebody says, well, I know a lot of people living outside the will of God. They seem to be getting along fine. Remember the warning of Proverbs. Don't look at the wicked and make your judgments of how well they're doing. You know how many sleepless nights they have. They have no peace and contentment and joy and assurance and security in life. They're basing all of their life and all of their sense of whatever happiness they have on things they can get and things they can enjoy and things they can be pleased with in life. But what about the moment when they come to die? What about the dying moments of their life? What assurance do they have? None whatsoever. And that is a moment that's coming in every single person's life. How you live is the way you're going to die. You live outside the will of God unless you're saved. Listen, you live outside the will of God, you die outside the will of God, and somebody says, can people ultimately resist the will of God? Every single person who dies without Christ is testimony that, yes, you can rebel and rebel and rebel and resist and resist and resist the will of God, and ultimately God will give you over to that kind of resistance. It is a dangerous thing to hear the truth, to know the truth, to believe the truth, and to resist the truth of Almighty God because you have some other agenda for your life other than his. What you say when you resist his will and his agenda for your life is, I want to have it my way. I'm going to ignore God and have it my way. My friend, listen, believe me, hear me. He says, whatever a man or woman sows, that they're going to reap. What they sow, more than they sow, later than they sow. It is impossible to live outside the will of God without suffering the consequences. Listen. The consequences, not because God hates you, not because God ceases to love you. That's the very nature of disobedience and rebellion. The very nature of disobedience and rebellion are the awesome consequences of the very nature of sin itself. It is a foolish thing. It is an insane thing to know that God loves you, that God sent his only begotten Son, that he will save you, cleanse you, make you somebody, equip you, live on the inside of you, has a personal agenda for your life, and ignore all of that, live your life as you please, and die without Christ. You better should never have been born. Have I told you the truth? I've told you the truth. Now the second question is this, what are you going to do about the truth? Right now, every single one of us has probably thought about something. It may be a little something or something that God brought to our mind. And we've had to ask ourselves the question, Lord, am I in your will about that matter? Or he may have said to you, you know you have resisted, rebelled against my will in this issue in your life. The question is, what are we going to do about it? And that's between you and God. Listen, life at its best. Listen, life at its very, very, very best is discovering his will and walking in it. You cannot improve on living in the will of God. And my plea to you is, if you have never trusted Jesus Christ as your Savior, you're out of God's will. You say, well, I don't believe all that stuff. That's not even the issue. You're out of God's will. If you've never trusted Jesus as your Savior, out of God's will. Never been baptized, out of God's will. Never belonged to a local fellowship, don't care, out of God's will. Never given the money to support the work of ministry around the world, out of God's will. No, so wrapped up in yourself, no time for God, out of God's will. The issue is, what do we do about being out of God's will? We confess it. We repent of it. We ask God to forgive us. And if you've never been saved, you tell Him, Lord, I'm asking You to forgive me of my sins. I'm placing my trust in Jesus Christ and His death at Calvary for payment of sin. I receive Him as my personal Savior here and now. I want to be the person You want me to be. I surrender my life to You. If any of these other areas are other areas that I'm not even mentioned, God says, you're resisting my will here. Make a decision. Just say, God, from this moment on, I yield to You. I want Your will. I'm walking in it, God, no matter what. And you know what He'll do? He will enable you to, listen, He will enable you at that moment to step right in the center of His will and begin to walk in that to His glory and listen to your much, much greater happiness than you've ever experienced. He has a plan, the will for your life. Let me mention one other thing He has a plan about. He has a plan that one day that you and I will stand before Him and give an account for our life. Part of that plan is that He's going to reward us for all the good things that He's been able to do through us and in us. The last part of that is we're going to have an eternal home in heaven where we will be serving and rejoicing and living in oneness with Him with absolute uninterrupted joy unspeakable. And the question is, do you want to miss that? I don't think so. Father, we love You and praise You. When we think about Your grace and goodness and love and kindness toward us, we just want to fall on our face and stick our face in the mud because of our unworthiness compared to the great, great grace poured out upon us, showered upon us so abundantly at Calvary. And how about we pray the Holy Spirit will move in the heart of every person who hears this message. Face it squarely, honestly, openly, and make whatever wise adjustments are necessary to step into the center of Your will. And we ask this in Jesus' name and for His sake. Amen.
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0: My father died when I was about 9 months of age, and so those were pretty tough years for me because I was sort of pushed around to this one and that and somebody to keep me while my mother worked. I don't remember anything much about those years except that I do remember feeling very lonely because I would come home and my mother was gone because she had to work, and she was not there not because she didn't want to be but because she couldn't be. My only remembrance of those early years was that I felt real empty and all alone. And then when I was 12 years of age, the second row where I usually sat on the edge, I stepped out one Sunday morning, fell on my knees and asked the Lord Jesus Christ to save me. And immediately, without anybody ever telling me, somehow I had this awesome sense of feeling. God not only has saved me, but God has something to do in my life. God must have a will, a plan, a purpose in my life. Never heard a sermon on it. Never heard anybody explain it. It was just a witness of the Spirit that God had something in mind for me. 2 years later, when I was 14 years of age, I knew that the Lord wanted me to preach the gospel. It's the only thing I've ever thought about doing. The only thing God ever impressed me to do. Never doubted it one single time from the moment I was absolutely sure. Did I know how to find the will of God in those days? Probably not. And in my ignorance of just asking the Lord, what do You want to do with my life? I'm sure that He impressed me so strongly, so clearly, so simply, so early in life, He knew that I would never doubt what He was saying in my life. But I remember that after I was saved, that I didn't feel all that alone anymore. All of a sudden, this God who was out of reach and totally beyond my comprehension those days, suddenly He'd come into my life. And as I began to read the Scripture, things started looking a little different. I began to understand things I didn't understand before. Began to read how He worked in the lives of Jesus and how He worked in the life of the apostles. And I wasn't too much into the Old Testament those days till later on. But I knew that God was saying something to me and speaking to my heart and getting me ready for something. And I think one of the most overwhelming, assuring, encouraging things that I've ever learned in my life is God has a will and a plan and a purpose for every single one of us, no matter who we are. I don't know of anything much more exciting than to know that the God who created all of this has you in mind, has me in mind, has a purpose and a plan. And the wonderful thing about it is He doesn't keep it a secret. When the Bible talks about the mysteries of God, it's certainly not the mystery of His will and His purpose for your life and my life. God's will could be divided generally into His moral will, into His personal will, and if we get beyond that, in His providential will, that is the way He's going to operate creation and all those things above and beyond our understanding. But in His moral will, that deals with those things, those do's and don'ts. Some things we know fit into His moral will. Thou shalt not steal, lie, cheat, commit adultery, murder, have other gods.

Then he comes down to this 15th verse, and here's what he says of Ephesians chapter 5. He says, therefore, based on all the things that he said about laying aside the old man and so forth, he says, therefore, be careful how you walk, not as unwise men, but as wise, making the most of your time because the days are evil. So then, do not be foolish, but understand what the will of the Lord is. Now, my friend, God has a personal plan and purpose for your life. And so the question is, well, can we know what God's will and plan for our life is? Yes, we can. Not only does he have one, but we can know it. Why would he say, so then, do not be foolish, but understand what the will of the Lord is? Would God tell us in his word to understand what his will for our life is? He says we're not to be unwise as the world is, walking as the world walks, walking as unbelievers walk. He says we're to understand what the will of the Lord is. That means that not only does God have a plan and a purpose for your life and mine, but we have the wonderful privilege of being able to understand what it is. Now, that's just as consistent with God as knowing that he has a plan, that he is willing to show us what that plan is. Because you see, it'd be inconsistent for God to say, I have a plan for your life, but I'm not going to tell you what it is. I want you to live a certain way, but I'm not going to tell you how. I have a purpose for your life, but you have to figure that out. It would be totally inconsistent for God to require of me something and then not tell me what it is, nor enable me to do it. Because you see, the truth is you and I cannot live a spiritual life in the flesh. The God who has a will and a purpose and a plan for our life also is the same God who has promised to enable us and equip us, not only by our spiritual gifts, but also by the fact of the indwelling presence of the Holy Spirit. Listen, anything and everything, and you've heard me say this over and over again, because I want you to understand it. Anything and everything God requires of us to become or to be, that is to be or to do, God has committed himself to enable us by his indwelling presence to do that in our behalf, for us, through us, to us, and in us. He knows that apart from us, we can never discover his will. Apart from him, we can never discover his will, nor could we ever do his will. Therefore, we have the wonderful privilege of knowing that he has a will for our life, and the wonderful privilege of knowing that he has assumed responsibility for revealing his will to us. And so God has not said, you figure it out. He says, for example, the Holy Spirit is the one who discerns the mind of God, and he's the one who speaks through our spirit and enables us to know. And sometimes when a child trusts the Lord Jesus as their Savior at 6 or 7 or sometimes 5, I'm sure that sometimes adults say, well, how in the world could they understand what God is doing in their life at 5? Never underestimate the power of Almighty God to speak to a child. As I think about at the age of 12, I think some of these 5-year-olds and 6-year-olds know a whole lot more about what Jesus is all about than I did at the age of 12. Because they've got godly parents and they've come to Sunday school and they've heard a good teaching of the Word of God throughout those early years of their life, probably learning a lot more than we realize. And so you never underestimate the power of God to make himself known to a child as well as to an adult. And so when I understand that the Lord God has a purpose and a plan for my life and that he is willing to reveal it, he loves us enough to show us. I want you to turn to a couple of passages, for example, and let's start with Psalm 16 for a moment. Look in Psalm 16 for a moment. Here's a wonderful promise that our Lord gives us. In this 11th verse, in the 11th verse of the 16th chapter of the Psalms, here's what he says. The psalmist says, thou wilt make known to me the path of life. In thy fullness, in thy presence is fullness of joy. In thy right hand there are pleasures forevermore. He says, God will make known to us the path of life. What is that? His path for you and me to walk. That is, what is the path? What's the will and the purpose and the plan of God for your life? He says he will certainly make that known to us. Why? Because it would certainly be in keeping with his will for us. Look back, if you will, in John chapter 16, and you'll recall that when Jesus was talking to his apostles the night before his crucifixion, in this 16th chapter, you'll recall what he said to them. He said in the 13th verse, he said, now when the Spirit of truth comes, he will guide you into all the truth. He will not speak on his own initiative, but whatever he hears, he will speak. He will disclose to you what is to come. That is, when you and I trusted the Lord Jesus Christ as our Savior, we have the Holy Spirit who's on the inside of us, living on the inside of us, giving us guidance and direction. And oftentimes, he gives us direction when we don't even realize where it's coming from. We think we thought that up, or somebody else.

said that. That is the Spirit of God bringing to our mind and heart, unveiling to us, showing us, revealing to us, manifesting to us, this is the will of God, this is the purpose of God, this is the direction for your life, here's what I want you to do. That is the gift of God which He's given to us. And of course, you recall He says in Philippians 4:19, I repeat these verses over and over again because I want them to get in people's minds and hearts who've never heard them. He says, my God shall supply all my need according to His riches in glory in Christ Jesus. Listen, one need that I have every single day is, what's the will of the Father here? What's the will of the Father in this particular decision? What would God have me to do here? What would He have me to say here? Where would He have me to go here? What would He have me to do in this particular situation? That verse of Scripture is a promise of God that He will meet every single need we have. God's never late. He's in never too big of a hurry. Sometimes we'd like to know some things ahead of time, but He chooses not to show us until He's good and ready. So it's very evident from the Scripture that He will indeed show us His will for our life. Now, sometimes we struggle with that. Sometimes we ask Him to show us and we don't feel like it's coming as clear as we ought. So let's talk for just a moment about what are those things that hinder us from being able to discern the will of God, because I think that's true in all of our lives. And sometimes I'll be praying about something and I'll think, all right, Lord, if you had two or three alternatives, what is your will? And oftentimes it doesn't come very quickly. Well, I think there are several things that could hinder us on discerning what His will is for our life in general, as purpose, as far as direction for our life, what He would have you to do about big major decisions in your life, as well as those daily decisions. One thing that hinders us oftentimes is self-will. Sometimes we have already decided what we want to do, and we have already decided what we are going to do. If I've already decided what I want to do and what I'm going to do, it's very difficult for God to reveal His will in a way that I will understand, because the truth is, in a subtle fashion, I've shut Him out. I may be saying, now, Lord, show me your will. I've already decided what I'm going to do. This is what I'm going to do. But you can just say anything you want to. But here's what I'm going to do. Now, we don't say it that way, but that in essence is what we've decided. So we have to be careful that we have not already concluded what we want to do and the fact that we're going to. Self-will is always a result of inner pride. This is what I'm going to do. I think this is the wisest thing, the best thing to do. And I think I'm sufficient, adequate to make this happen a particular way. And so self-will and pride get all mixed up, and therefore oftentimes we wonder, well, why did things go awry here? Why didn't it work out right? Because we made a decision. We talked to God about it, but the truth is we didn't really submit to His will. A second thing that hinders us is the influence of other people. When you're asking and seeking the mind of God about a particular decision, be careful who you ask. Watch out for ungodly influence. Watch out for people who will tell you what they think you want to hear rather than what you ought to hear. And besides that, listen, you and I want to develop such an ear with God, such a heart before Him, such a sensitivity to Him, such an openness to Him, such a submission to Him, such a yieldingness to Him, that when God speaks, you and I will be able to hear what He says. That we won't be running to someone else each time asking, Lord, what would you have me to do through someone else? This is not to say that we should never seek godly counsel, but oftentimes it is the counsel, the opinions, the advice of other people that frustrates and puts static in our heart about what the will of God is, because oftentimes people will say, oh, what they're thinking is, this is what I would do. The truth is, they don't know what they would do. A third reason, and I think a major reason, we have a difficulty in discerning the will of God is because of our ignorance of spiritual principles. Now listen, you can read the Bible and read the Bible and read the Bible and know this verse and that verse and another verse. A spiritual principle. Listen, there are those do's and don'ts, the moral will of God. Thou shalt not do this, thou shalt do this. But those principles, listen, the principles of God are something different. Those principles have to do with, if you do this, this is what you can expect. If you do that, this is what you can expect. So when we oftentimes ignore those principles, or we don't understand what the principles are, we will make decisions that violate a particular principle of Scripture, which we'll come to a little later. Another thing that I think hinders us is oftentimes harboring sin in our life. If you and I harbor some area of sin in our life, oftentimes that clouds our mind and our spirit so that we can't really discern the mind of God, because something going on in our life, listen, that counteracts what God seeks to do.
And sometimes God does not reveal His will as long as there is sin in our life, because He's waiting for us to clean up this mess in our life so that we'll be able to hear Him, we'll desire to hear Him, and we will be willing to do what He wants us to do when He does tell us what it is. Why should God tell us His will when He knows that we're going to keep on living in sin? Somebody says, well, do you want to know the will of God so you can consider it or so you can obey it? God is not looking for people who want to consider His will. He's looking for people who, listen, He wants us to know His will in order to obey His will. So if I'm expecting this almighty sovereign God of this universe to unveil His purpose and plan for my life, if I'm expecting Him to give me direction in this situation or that situation, the question is this. Am I listening? Do I really want to know what He has to say? Is my heart clean and pure so it won't be clouded by self-will? Do I really want to know what He wants so I can do it? Or am I just curious about what God has in mind? God isn't interested in satisfying our curiosity. He is interested in unveiling Himself to us so that we will walk in His will and honor Him and bring glory and honor to His name. Another reason that we have difficulty, I think, is that we just doubt the fact that God would show us to begin with. And some people say, well, you know, why should I ask God? How can I expect God to show me something? Why should God speak to me? And oftentimes, another problem is a sense of unworthiness we have. Usually, that unworthiness is based on some guilt of something about the past. And so, therefore, we think, well, why should God speak to my heart? And so, we doubt. We have a sense of unworthiness, and we think, well, after all, what makes me think that I'm important enough for God to speak to me or show me His will? How do I know He has a will for my life? Because He loves you, because He cares, and because He says, understand what the will of the Lord is. Why would He say that? Why does He say, I will direct your path? Why does He say, commit yourself unto Him, and He will give us direction for our life? Over and over and over again, He promises direction. Why? Because He wants the best for us, and to have the best for us, we must be able to hear Him, listen to Him carefully, in order to obey Him, not to satisfy some curiosity. So, when I think about all the reasons that we have a problem, then I want to come to the most subtle one of all. You know why we have such a difficult time discovering and understanding what the will of the Lord is for our life? Here's what it is. Because we get so busy, too busy to listen. Listen, too busy to spend time listening and waiting for God to show us. And all of us can be busy. I have to deal with that every day just like many of you do. It's real easy to stay busy, busy, busy. That's why if you don't set aside time to listen, if you don't set aside time to be quiet and to be still and wait for God to speak to your heart, listen, God is not going to chase you down to say, listen, listen, stop, stop, stop, stop, stop, so I can show you my will for your life. God's not going to do that. He says, be still. He says, stop striving and know that I'm God. When I know Him, in the intimacy with which He wants me to know Him, God is so willing to unveil His will. He's willing to show us the way. He delights. He takes great delight in showing you and me what He would have us to do for life because we're His children. He wants the best for us, and because He wants the best for us, He's more than willing to show us exactly what to do. But oftentimes we're too busy. And because we get so busy, we wonder, well, Lord, why don't you speak to my heart? And God would probably say, well, if you'd sit down and shut up, I would show you my will for your life. Now, He doesn't say it in that way, probably, but I'm not exact how He said it. Sometimes I think I've heard it that way. Anyway, just sit down and be quiet, and I'll show you. You see, He says, my soul waits in silence upon God only. Or as the King James says, my soul wait thou upon God only. My soul waits in silence upon God only. Why? Because I want to hear what He has to say. Very important. So when you think about the reason, sometimes we think, well, God hasn't spoke to me, and I'm not hearing God say anything. I've been trying to figure out what to do next. Maybe you have found in one of these areas here one of the primary reasons. Now, how is it that God shows us and reveals His will to us? Well, I want you to listen carefully because I'm going to give you several things. Now listen, all these are simple because God certainly would not make a mystery out of something so very important that He wants even a child to understand. You see, I began to say to my children before they could ever even begin to understand what it was about. I would say to them at nighttime,
kneel down by the bed and pray and talk to them about the Lord Jesus. And I always, usually I'd read them a story about something, if it's a cowboy story or whatever it might be. But I always want to end up talking about Jesus because I wanted them to go to sleep at night. And the last thing we talked about was about God. And friend, let me tell you something. You and I ought to do the same thing. I was talking to someone today and I said, well, what do you do right before you go to sleep? Well, I pray and this, that, and so, well, I believe in that. But let me tell you something. Sometimes it's, listen, before you go to sleep at night, it's much better to read the Word of God than to get into some big deal about praying about these things and those things and all these things that trouble you. You're better off getting in the Word of God, reading the Scripture, and pouring God's Word into your mind. Because then, during the night, the Spirit of God takes your subconscious and something's going on all during the night while you're asleep. That's why, if you will do that, sometimes God will wake you up in the middle of the night, say something to you that you hadn't even thought about before. Why? Because you went to bed with the Word of God ringing in your heart, the Word of God on your mind, the Word of God penetrating your spirit. You went to bed, so to speak, with the Lord Jesus Christ in your mind, on your heart, in your spirit. And therefore, listen, it's better to go to sleep at night with His Word in your heart rather than getting into some big, difficult time about praying, God, show me Your will for my life. Listen, you get in the Word of God and you're going to get it. Because listen, the first step, I believe, and the most important step in understanding the will of God in any particular area or big major issues in our life is go to the Word of God. Now listen carefully. I do not mean that the things I'm getting ready to share with you, that all of these you have to go through some ritual to find the will of God. I'm not saying that, but I'm saying in major issues of life, all of these things are important. Listen, and when this begins to be a habit of a life, what you're going to discover is that finding His will in those daily decisions would just be just like this. You'll know what to do. Why? Because you are in the habit of reading and listening to the Word of God. You're in the habit of discerning and understanding the principles of God, so you will, listen, automatically react by the Spirit to understand what He would have you to do. I want you to turn to Psalm 119 for a moment. Psalm 119, and I want you to look at verse 105. Probably most of us memorized this years ago when we were kids growing up. But the 119th Psalm and the 105th verse. Listen to what he says. I'm going to give you a moment to find it. 119th Psalm and the 105th verse. Listen to what he says. He says, Thy word is a lamp to my feet and a light to my path. What does that mean? It means that the Word of God will lighten our path, will show us the way. And in the King James, I believe it is, the 130th verse, you may want to look at that in whatever translation you have in the same chapter, 119th. The 130th verse says, The unfolding of Thy Word gives light, or the entrance of Thy Word gives light. That is, the Word of God lightens the way. The Word of God shows us the way. If I want to know what God is thinking about, listen, in any given area, I know exactly where to turn. Open the book and find out what is it that God said about this situation or something so similar to it that the principle is here. And so one of the wisest things, the first thing to do when you're trying to find out what God would have you to do in any given situation is to get in the Word of God and begin to read. You say, well, suppose I don't know where to read. Well, start in the Psalms, start in the book of the Proverbs, because the book of Proverbs is so absolutely filled with biblical principles. And so if you get in the Word of God and begin to read, you're going to find something very interesting here. And when I think about, look in Psalm 1, for example. Somebody says, well, Psalms, which Psalm? Well, here's a good one to start with. Just start with number 1. And I want you to listen to what he says. He says, and you can find that, we'll read along here, how blessed is the man who does not walk in the counsel of the wicked, nor stands in the path of sinners, nor sits in the seat of the scoffers. But look at this. He says, blessed is this man or woman whose delight is in the law of the Lord, and in his law he meditates day and night. He will be like a tree firmly planted by streams of water, which yields its fruit in its season. Its leaf does not wither, and in whatever he does, he prospers. Why? Because he meditates upon the Word of God. Turn to Joshua chapter 1. Back to Joshua chapter 1, and you'll recall that Joshua has been given the responsibility
of assuming leadership of the whole nation of Israel, taking them into the promised land. And listen to what God said to Joshua with this awesome task before him. He said to him, beginning in verse 6 of chapter 1, he said to Joshua, be strong and courageous, for you shall give this people possession of the land which I swore to their fathers to give them. Only be strong and very courageous. Be careful to do according to all the law which Moses, my servant, commanded you. Do not turn from it to the right or to the left, so that you may have success wherever you go. This book of the law shall not depart out of your mouth, but you shall meditate on it day and night, so that you may be careful to do according to all that is written in it. Then you'll make your way prosperous. Then you'll have good success. Have I not commanded you to be strong and of a good courage? Do not tremble or be dismayed, for the Lord your God is with you wherever you go. Listen, the wisest thing you and I can do in any given day is to spend time, listen, not just reading the verses of Scripture, but meditating upon them. God, what are you saying to me? Is there some principle here you want me to learn? Because you see, it's when my decisions and the principles of God connect that I will indeed understand what the will of the Lord is. And so I want to say to you, the best habits you can teach your children so early in life, they never remember when it started. Open the Word of God, you say, well, how early? So early they don't even know what that book is. They should, listen, children should grow up watching their father and mother open this book, and finally they'll find out what it is. B-I-B-L-E, that's the book for me. And you can teach them that song or whatever it is. There's not anything in your household, nothing in your household you own, nothing in your bank account, nothing in your vault, whatever you own. There's not anything you and I possess as valuable as that. We should teach our children, this is the most valuable thing you will ever own. This is God's instruction book for living. No 4 years of college, no THD, no PhD, or anything else will ever equal the wisdom and the knowledge and the understanding that is found in the pages of that book. That is the Word of God. That is His instruction book. If you want to know the will and purpose and plan for your life and major decisions, simple daily decisions, this is the place to find them. And isn't it interesting that the whole world is full... The world is full of so-called wise men who try to make decisions and sit at conference tables and make all kinds of stupid, idiotic mistakes. If they would open the Word of God, turn to the book of Proverbs. Listen, any businessman in the world, if he wants to be a success, turn to the book of Proverbs. And read, listen, read the simple principles of Scripture about debt and about saving and wisely the use of money, wisely treating other people. It's all there. And so this is why you cannot, listen, you cannot substitute anything for the Word of God. There's no substitute. You want to find out how to make a wise decision? Get in the Word of God and see what He says. And you'll be amazed how oftentimes you'll think, that verse has my name, my address, and my social security number written all over it. Because it is so absolutely fitting you at that moment. Why? Isn't it strange? Listen, here's the awesomeness of God, that Almighty God could write through the pens of these men hundreds and hundreds of years ago. It doesn't make a difference which culture, which language, centuries and centuries ago to the present century, into the next century, and what happens? This book has always been absolutely up to date. It will always be up to date. There is no human explanation for the Word of God except it is just that. That is the unfolding revelation of God. In this book is direction and wisdom and guidance for every single decision you and I have to make in life. So step number one, getting the Word of God. That is, begin to meditate on it. Ask yourself the question, God, what are you saying to me in this particular passage? And I don't know about you, but and I certainly won't give you a bunch of my own examples, except to say that when I'm seeking the Lord's mind about something and the Lord lays some passage on my heart, I always put a date down by it. And I usually put one little code in case somebody picks it up and tries to figure out what it is. I'll have a little code word in there, or sometimes just say what it is and where it was that the Lord showed me that. What happens is your Bible becomes a very quiet biographical sketch of what God has been doing in your life. And I love this verse in Psalm 19, verse 7. The law of the Lord is perfect, restoring the soul. The testimony of the Lord is sure, making wise the simple. Now, the truth is we're all simple-minded. When it comes to great divine truth, we're all simple-minded. Look at that. Psalm 19, verse 7. The law of the Lord is perfect, restoring the soul. The testimony of the Lord is sure, making wise the simple. God's Word will make us wise. Somebody says, well, I want to be wise. Get in the Word of God.
Listen, it takes more than just getting in the Word. Listen, it isn't enough just to get in the Word, but listen, our wisdom increases in proportion to our obedience to what He shows us. If I want God to show me something else, I need to be obedient where He showed me last. If I want to know the next step in God's will, I've got to be obedient to the last step. And so the Word of God is full of the wisdom of God because it's the unfolding revelation of God Himself. That's the first step. The second one, of course, is to pray. If I want to know the Lord's mind about something, get on my knees and ask Him to show me. You say, well, you have to get on your knees? No, you don't. Well, can you stand up? Yes, you can. Sit, ride? Yes, you can. But you know what? There is something about kneeling before God, humbling ourselves before Him and saying, Father, I desperately need your direction. I need wisdom. I humble myself before you. If you're too proud to get on your knees, more than likely, you're too proud to listen to what He has to say. And so we need to humble ourselves before Him and in prayer, asking the Lord to give us direction. Now, praying isn't doing all the talking. Praying is telling Him what we think, how we feel, and listening, backing off and listening. That's why it's so important that prayer involves meditation, reading the Word of God, being quiet and listening. Lord, what are you saying to me in this? And sometimes God will just stick me on one passage of Scripture or one or two verses, and sometimes one verse, sometimes a week, sometimes 2 weeks, sometimes longer than that. And I know when I can't get away from something, God is trying to say something to me. Well, you say, well, why can't you get it the first time? Same reason you can't. And that is, we don't always understand exactly up front what God may be saying to us. And none of us have any insight on God. All of us have the same Holy Spirit living on the inside of us. God deals with each one of us in relationship to how He knows us. And so sometimes He get me in some passage and I think, well, Lord, what are you saying? Prayer, seeking, listen, spending time with God. I want you to get this. There is no substitute in all of life for spending time with God in prayer with an open Bible. And people say, well, I pray. Well, how much time do you spend reading the Bible and praying? Well, you know, I just pray all the time. That's not the issue. Well, listen, what guides our praying, what gives validity to our praying is the Word of God. Now, once in a while, somebody will say, well, I like the sermons you preach that helps me understand, get my needs met. But these doctrinal sermons, sometimes they go over my head. No, they don't go over your head. Here's the important thing about doctrinal messages. In order for the message about meeting our needs to have validity and strength, you've got to understand who God is. You must understand those basic truths about God. This is why people get all emotional, jumping up and down, praising the Lord, and hallelujah, and praising God, have a nervous breakdown. You know why? Because they are living on emotion, not truth. Not abiding, rich, deep, theological truth. That is the truth of God. And so that's why I don't want to always talk about getting this need met and that need met, but who is God? Who is the Lord Jesus Christ? What is the work of the Holy Spirit? What is His way? How does He operate in our life? Then we understand, we begin to see our needs. We seek God to meet our needs based on solid biblical principles, not on some, oh, Lord, bless me good. Hallelujah, praise God. Well, listen, when your feet hit the ground, the truth is, are you on truth or are you on some emotional bend? You want to walk in truth. The Bible says we're to walk in truth, walk in love, walk in light, walk in joy, yes, but not walk in some frivolous kind of emotional upheaval, which is up today and down tomorrow. On our face before Almighty God, the third thing that's so important is this. Now, listen carefully. Listen, if I want to know the will of God, listen, not only must I be in His Word and in prayer, but listen now, listen carefully. I must focus on my relationship with Him. Now listen carefully. God is not an information center. He's not an information center waiting for us to tap into Him. God is our Father. What is it He wants? He wants a relationship with us. So therefore, if I want to know the mind of God, if I want to know His will about something, then what I want to do is I want to pursue my relationship with Him at some given point about this particular situation. Lord, I want you to speak to my heart. What do you want to say to me about you? What do you want me to know about you that has to do with all this? You see, He's not interested in just dishing out information. He's interested in drawing us to Himself. He's interested in conforming us to His likeness. He's interested in building a relationship with us. So here's what I've discovered, and I'm discovering.
And that is simply this. If I want to know the mind of God about something, I don't have to make a big issue about what that is. What I want to do is focus on, Father, what do you want to say to me about my life? What is your will and purpose and your plan here? Show me how to love you. Show me how to express my love and devotion to you. Show me how to walk in your will. And you know what? It's very clear. The will of God and the purpose of God and the plan of God begins to unfold as I find myself being enriched in my relationship and deepened in my understanding of who He is. He doesn't keep secrets from His children more than willing to show us. And so what happens? Oftentimes, we just come to Him and say, now, Lord, here's the decision I have to make, and I need some direction. Yeah, what do you say, God? And God's real silent. You know why? Because He's not an information center. He's not an operator sitting on the other end. God is a lover. He is the chief of all lovers, and He loves us, and He wants us for Himself. And the unfolding of His will for us is an expression of His love. And so, therefore, God's not interested in handing out information with no relationship. And this is why people say, well, I prayed and prayed and prayed and prayed, and God hadn't said a thing. You know why? Because praying and praying and praying is not the issue. It's relationship. Remember that. If I want to know God's mind and heart, I focus on the relationship, not on the particular issue that I'm after. The fourth thing is this. One of the ways that He reveals His will is through circumstances. Sometimes God closes a door. Sometimes He closes this door and opens this door. So oftentimes, He will reveal His will and purpose and plan in a given situation for your life by opening a door or closing a door. Anytime God closes a door, it's for your protection. Anytime He opens a door, it's an invitation. And sometimes you and I may run right up to a door that looks open to us and slam right in front of us. Why? Heading in the wrong direction. Something about that appealed to us. It wasn't the will of God. And in His love, He slams the door. What is He doing? Protecting us from making a wrong decision. So just because a door shuts and somebody says, I'm so absolutely terribly disappointed, I'm so torn up because God didn't hear my prayer. If you ask God to show you His will, listen carefully, and you genuinely wanted the will of God, and you genuinely made a mistake, you know what He does? Listen, He not only oftentimes will block us from making that mistake, sometimes even when we make the mistake, what does He do? Because He knows our heart, He just takes that mistake and turns it into something good and gets us back into His will. Why? Because He loves us, and He knows that you and our children, we're growing up. We're going to make mistakes, and sometimes we're going to misinterpret. Sometimes we don't understand what the will of the Lord is as simple as we'd like. Some things are difficult to discern. So somebody says, well, I would make a decision, but I'm afraid. You don't have to be afraid. If you genuinely, with all of your heart, surrendered and yielded to Him, make a decision, and it's the wrong decision. Listen, God will rescue you out of a wrong decision if your heart was committed to being obedient to God, and for some reason, out of inexperience or ignorance, you misread what the will of God was. You weren't trying to indulge yourself. You weren't trying to have your way. You really believed that was the will of God. It didn't seem to work out the way you expected it to. And if God closes one door, He's got something better. Now, I know somebody says, well, how could being better than this? God is infinitely wise, and friend, He always has His best for us. Have I always agreed about what His best was? No, I haven't. I've said, so, Lord, now how could this be good? You know what I feel like the Lord said to me? Am I not God? Yes, that settled that issue right there. And that was the end of that. Why? Because He's a good God. He only does good things. It may not look good to me. It may not look like it fit, but it fits because God is in charge. You know what? Nowhere in the Bible does it say, do the will of God when you understand it. You know what? I don't have to understand the will of God. I don't have to be able to explain the will of God. I don't have to understand why He says do certain things. All I have to do is to be responsible, to be obedient to what He says do, and trust His reasoning is far greater than my understanding. And so it's so very important, I think, that you and I understand that. Well, of course, one of the things that you and I can depend upon to some degree is godly counsel. Sometimes you and I will talk with someone else, maybe not even bring up the issue at hand. And God will use that person to say something exactly what we needed to hear. And so godly counsel is certainly one of God's ways of revealing and unfolding His will and purpose and plan for a particular area or making a decision for us. And then, of course, there are those unusual manifestations of God. Now, what do I mean by that? Well, for example, when Moses met the burning bush, that was a very unusual manifestation of God revealing Himself to Moses. Turn, if you will, to Acts chapter 16. And you recall
in the 16th chapter of Acts that the Apostle Paul is on one of his missionary journeys. And you'll recall that in his second missionary journey that he's on his way in one direction and God intervenes. Listen, if you will, beginning in verse 6. And in the earlier part, if you'll notice that in verse 4, it says, "Now while they were passing through the cities, they were delivering the decrees which had been decided upon by the apostles and elders who were in Jerusalem for them to observe. So the churches were being strengthened in the faith and were increasing in number daily. And they passed through the Phrygian and Galatian regions, having been forbidden by the Holy Spirit to speak the word in Asia. And when they had come to Mysia, they were trying to go into Bithynia, and the Spirit of Jesus did not permit them. And passing by Mysia, they came down to Troas, and a vision appeared to Paul in the night. A certain man of Macedonia was standing and appealing to him and saying, 'Come over to Macedonia and help us.' And when he had seen the vision immediately, we sought to go into Macedonia, concluding that God had called us to preach the gospel of them." He said to the Apostle Paul, "Don't go there. Here's what I want you to do. I don't want you to go there. Here's what I want you to do." What was he doing? He was giving him an unusual manifestation of his presence to guide him. You know what would have happened? If Paul had kept going the way he would have been going, Asia, China, all that area would have been evangelized, and you and I in Europe, in this country, we wouldn't have the gospel. He took it. God led him to take it this way, not the other way. How blessed we are that that man, at that moment in history, he heard God say, "I don't want you to go. I don't want you to go east. I want you to go west. I'm taking you to Europe." Listen. So what did he do? He knew this nation would be born, and he knew that out of this nation would be the hub, and have the privilege and the power and the potential and the possessions and all that is necessary truly to evangelize the whole world of our day. God is the one who's made English, listen, God is the one who's made English the language of the world. Why? Because he wants to get the gospel into every single corner and crack and crevice of this world, into every single person's heart. God doesn't make any mistakes. And somebody says, "Well, what about throwing out fleece?" Throwing out fleece is a very unwise way to discern the will of God. And I'll tell you why. If I really want to do something, I can set up a fleece. I can set up a fleece. I know I'm going to win. And that is, I say, "Well, Lord, for example, this is ridiculous, but some of them could be this ridiculous. Lord, I have all this money. I'm going to throw it up in the air. What you want, you keep. What comes back down is what I'll keep." Now, if I set up that kind of a deal, I know I'm going to win. There's no way for me to lose. You know what? I can set up some other things. Well, now, Lord, if the sun comes up tomorrow, here's what I'm going to do. If it's cloudy, here's what I'm going to do. Well, I've already checked the paper out and listened to all these things, and so I got things going my way. Throwing out fleece, if this happens, that's almost a chance. That's sort of a luck deal. Forget throwing out fleece. What's the mind of God? What is God saying to us? Now, there are times when God will indeed, in a very significant way, reveal himself to us if he knows that is essential at that moment in order to reveal his will to us. When I think about all the things he uses, let me just add one thing to that. That usually God, listen, usually God will reveal his will to us one step at a time. Now, most of us want to say, "Here I am, Lord. What is your will out yonder?" And here's what I've discovered. Sometimes he will show us. For example, I know that at the age of 14, he said, "I want you to preach the gospel." He didn't say, "I want you to be a pastor. I want you to do this. I want you to do that." He didn't say anything. I just knew that he called me to preach the gospel. I didn't have any idea where, what, when, how in the world. Didn't have any money. And I knew that my folks didn't have any. How in the world would I ever go to school? There's 1,000 questions. And you know what? God didn't answer a single one of them. But you know what? That's the way he operates. I want you to turn, if you will, to the 9th chapter of Acts. Watch this. Because you see, there are principles in the scripture. And while God sometimes will tell us some things, sometimes he doesn't tell us anything. He just says, "This is the next step." And now watch, I want to make a real strong point at this point. But I want you to turn, if you will, to the 9th chapter of Acts. In the 9th chapter of Acts, the first part of it here is the Apostle Paul's conversion on the Damascus Road. And I want you to notice something that happens here. He struck down, verse 4, and he fell to the ground and heard a voice saying to him, "Saul, Saul, why are you persecuting me?" Now listen. And he said, "Who art thou, Lord?" And Jesus said to him, "I am Jesus whom you are persecuting." Now look at this next verse. "But rise and enter the city,
and it shall be told you what you must do. He didn't say, I'm going to make you the most awesome man who ever walked on the face of this earth with the gospel, the greatest revelations any person has ever known other than myself, Jesus. He said, here's what I want you to do. Rise into the city, and it shall be told you what you must do. Now listen, this is a very, very important point in discovering the mind of God and the will of God. Most of the time, not all time, most of the time, here's the way God operates. He says, you want to know my will? Take two steps forward. What we want to do is we want to say, well, God, let's just go all the way. Well, the truth is we don't know what's going on next. And so what he says, take two steps forward. When I take two steps forward, he says, take a right turn. If I take a right turn, he says, go three steps forward. One, two, three. About face. If I am willing to be obedient each step of the way, you know what? I'm going to end up right in the center of the will of God every single time. Usually he will give us a step at a time. God is not usually in the habit of giving us the whole picture of things. He doesn't do it. He didn't do it to the Apostle Paul. The Apostle Paul went into Arabia. And he says after 3 years he came back. And so how long he stayed there, we're not sure. But one thing for certain, God unveiled himself to the Apostle Paul one step at a time. You can usually expect God to give you a step. And a step and step. Why? Because you see, if he gave us the whole picture, here's what we'd do. Oh, I see now, God. You know what we'd do? We'd start putting our hands in the middle of it. We'd figure it all out. We would decide how to do it. Now that we know what to do, now that we know what God's goal is, now that's okay, Lord. I'll handle it from here. That's exactly what we do. We'd mess it up terribly. What does he do? Take one step. You know what that does? That keeps me totally dependent upon him every step of the way, which is the smartest, wisest thing that God could possibly do. Don't give me any more, God, than you know I can handle one step at a time. And so when somebody says, well, I'll do what God wants me to do when he shows me the big picture, then friends, you're going to be sitting on zero a long time. Because he doesn't have to show us anything. And here's what I've discovered. I think I have learned a few things. This is one of them. You can't make God tell you anything. Not one thing. You can't force him to come a split second earlier than he wants to. You can't make God tell you anything. You're talking about feeling helpless. The truth is, every single one of us is absolutely... When I think about trying to make God do something, I feel like, Lord, I'm absolutely totally helpless. If you don't do it, I'm sunk. And the truth is, we are. Why does he keep us one step at a time? That's the wisdom of God, keeping us dependent upon him, keeping our hands out of it, trusting him to guide us step by step, moment by moment. Oftentimes, one step at a time. It's when you and I get into step 4 and 5 and we've only heard step 1 that we get in trouble. We can make the biggest mess out of things because we get ahead of God. Oftentimes, not every single time, but oftentimes, he'll say, here's the next step. And then here's the next step. Sometimes he may give you the big picture, but he won't tell you how, when, or where. This is step number one. You may know what the ultimate goal is, step number one. And as I say, I can remember, the only thing I knew is that God wanted me to preach the gospel. He didn't say to be evangelist. He didn't say to be a missionary. He didn't say to be a pastor. He just said, I want you to preach the gospel. That's all he would tell me. Be sure you don't put into God's mouth what he does not say. It's real easy to do, especially when we have desires. So I think all of those things are vital when you and I are seeking the Lord's mind. To remember, it begins with the Word of God. That's the most important thing. That is the wisest thing we can do, is to get in the Word and begin with that point. Because that's where he guides us and leads us to. Now, what should be my attitude? I'll give you four things right quickly. Here should be my attitude. Number one, I've got to trust him. I may not understand a lot of things God says. I have to learn to trust him. Trust in the Lord with all your heart. Listen to this. Lean not to your own understanding. Get you in trouble every time. Lean not to your own understanding. In all thy ways acknowledge him. God, what would you have me to do here? What do you want me to do here? Somebody says, you mean to tell me that God wants us just asking him all the time? Listen carefully. God wants us to seek his mind about everything. Here's what he will do. When you and I learn to walk in his spirit, listen,
Listen, the Spirit of God will give us such clear direction. It's as if it's automatic. We just know that's the next thing to do because, you know what? The Spirit of God is guiding and leading us. And you and I know when we're in the flow of the Spirit of God in our life and when we're out here trying to do something ourselves. Lean not to your own understanding. I've got to trust Him. That's one thing. That's one attitude that must be above all the rest. Second, I must learn to wait on Him. Wait upon the Lord. Be of good courage, he says, and I will strengthen your heart in Psalm 27. I must learn to wait. Now, most of us don't want to. Listen, if I'm going to know the will of God, I must trust Him that He's going to show me. I must learn to wait on His timing. And that's very, very difficult. My soul waits in silence upon God only. I do believe in my own heart, as I think about how God has worked in my own life. And I hope I can say, I never say I've learned. I say I'm learning. I'm still learning. I believe one of the most valuable principles that God has placed in my heart, and that is to learn to wait on Him. And sometimes, you know, people think, well, why don't you get on and get something done? Well, when I move, it's because I know that God says this is a time. And I will sit no matter what and how long until I know that God has said, this is the time to work. This is the time to move. This is the time to act. Because I've done enough acting without His guidance to know that it never works. Learning to wait till you get clear guidance and clear direction. I don't mean being slothful and lazy and just putting it off. I mean that you're sensitive to the mind of God, sensitive to the Spirit of God, waiting for Him to speak, ready to move the moment He says move. Learning to wait upon Him is one of the most valuable lessons you can possibly learn. And so, learning to wait upon Him is extremely important. The third thing is this. My attitude must not only be to trust Him and to wait upon Him, but to be submissive to Him. If I want to know the will of God about this, I've got to be submissive to Him. That is, Lord, show me Your will. And I won't say a whole lot more about that because I've already talked about that, but living in submission to the will of God, that means I'm willing to do the will of God whether I know it or not. Lord, I don't know what Your will is, but whatever it is, I'm willing to do it. Now, coming to that place isn't always easy, but that's a sure way for God to show us when we come into His presence saying, Lord, whatever You want, the answer is yes, no matter what the issue is. And then I would just say one last thing here, and that's this, and that is I must have courage. Sometimes the will of God is very testy. Sometimes the will of God is very demanding. Sometimes the will of God is very scary. You think, now, wait a minute, Lord, this got to be the flesh. This can't be of You. You wouldn't say that. And then you get on your face and you begin to ask the Lord, now, Lord, make this clear. This is what I want You to do. Remembering, I'm going to be with You every step of the way. It takes courage to do the will of God. It takes courage sometimes just to hear what He has to say. So if I'm really looking to know the will of God, I must be willing to trust Him that He's going to show me. I must be willing to wait upon Him to give me direction. I must be willing with all of my heart to walk in submission to Him when I don't even know what He's asking for me next. And then I must have the courage to say, Lord, whatever it is, the answer is yes. You know what? I don't know of anything much more exciting than to know that God says, here's where I want you to go, and look at that and think, there is no way, but you know that God says do it. And you know what? You know that when you take that step, all of omnipotence is under you to keep you from falling. That's how much God loves us. You see, I think God has planned the Christian life to make it exciting, to make it a wonderful adventure, so that you, listen, it doesn't make a difference how long you live, how old you are, or what happens in your life. Listen, the Christian life should become a greater adventure with every passing year, more exciting, more thrilling than ever before. Why? Because God is teaching you more, you're learning more about Him, He's unveiling Himself to you, and the idea that the older you get, the more you sort of settle down, just sort of get satisfied with the Christian life, you have missed the God that I know. You've missed the God that I know. If in your older age, you've just sort of settled down and thought, well, you know, I think I've learned enough. If you're studying this book, you've not learned enough. You won't ever get to the place you think I know enough about God. Now, a lot of other things I could say. Let me bring this to a close. How can I be sure? Ask myself seven questions. How can I be sure that I've heard what God has said? So if you just jot these down. Number one. Is what I believe I've heard consistent with the Word of God? And this is why it is so very important
that you and I not only know verses, but we know the principles. Is this consistent with the Word of God? Now you say, well, what do you mean by principles? Let me give you a couple of examples. Here are principles in the Scripture. Look, if you will, in Galatians chapter 6. Look at this. Here's a simple principle of Scripture. Galatians chapter 6. Now, we said the moral will of God, thou shalt do this, thou shalt not do that. But what about the principles? These are the things that oftentimes are between the lines. Listen to what he says. Here's a simple one right out in front of us. He says in verse 7 of Galatians 6, do not be deceived. God is not mocked. Whatever a man or a woman sows, this he or she will also reap. For the one who sows to his own flesh shall reap from the flesh corruption. But the one who sows to the Spirit shall reap eternal life. And here's what he says. Here's the principle. A principle means this. If I do this, here's what I can expect God to do. If I do this, here's what I can expect. These are the principles of Scripture. For example, he has something to say about giving and sharing. For example, turn to Proverbs 11. Look in Proverbs 11. And notice this verse. This is another principle. And the Bible's full of them. Listen to what he says. Verse 24. There is one who scatters, yet increases all the more. That is, you give, and what happens? The principle is, if you give, he says, you increase all the more. There is one who withholds for himself what is justly due. But it results only in want. What's the principle? Here's the principle. And do I want God to bless me? Here's what I do. Then if I want Him to bless me, then I'm going to give. If I hold it to myself, I'm going to lose. If I give, I'm going to gain. That is a principle you absolutely, listen, principles you cannot change. Principles you cannot change. It's the law of God. It's the principle of God. And that is, listen, if I hold on to something tightly for myself, I'm going to lose it eventually. If I say, God, here it is, you know what He's going to do? He's either going to give me that or give me more or something better than what I had. And here is a principle so simple, and yet I'm telling you, you'd think surely after a while people would catch on. The principle is simply this. If I give, I'm going to be blessed. He says, you're going to have more. If you hold on and keep it for yourself, he says, you're going to lose it. He says, you're going to be in want. That principle, listen, that principle works in every single area of life. If I want to be loved, pour out my love upon someone else. If I need something materially, give away what something that I have. That's the principle. If I need something, the way to get my need met is to give something away. You cannot change that principle. You cannot improve on that principle. And I think about the Lord's work around the world would multiply and be so awesome, it's indescribable. If people would just learn that simple principle, you can't change it. Whatever we sow, we're going to reap. What we sow more than we sow, later than we sow, cannot change it. If I give, I'm going to be blessed. If I hold to myself, I'm going to lose. Cannot change that principle. That's what I'm talking about in the principles of God. And so when you look at this passage and you ask yourself the question, first question is this. Have I heard right? That is, do I believe what I've heard, is there any violation of Scripture and what I believe the will of God is? If there's no violation of Scripture, if it's consistent with the Word of God, then I can move on. Second question I'd ask myself is this, and that is, is this a wise decision? And you know, you and I, deep down inside, we know when a thing's wise and when it's not wise. And does he not say here in Ephesians, he says, be not foolish, but he says, be wise, be understanding what the will of God is. Is this decision a wise decision? The third thing is this. Can I confidently ask God to enable me to do this? If something is not the will of God, and I say, well, I have confidence I'm going to do that. Listen, the Spirit of God will bear witness with your spirit with static. There'll be conflict in your spirit. When I say, well, can I confidently ask God to enable me to do this? Watch this. There is no way for me confidently, have any confidence to ask God to enable me to do something that's not His will. I won't have any confidence. I can try to muster it up all I want to. I'm not going to have confidence to disobey God. I'm not going to have assurance to disobey God. The confidence comes in knowing the mind of God. And listen, if it's in keeping with Scripture, if it's a wise decision, if I can confidently say, God, you must enable me, and I'm asking you to enable me to do this, then the fourth question is this. Do I have the witness of the Spirit?
Is the Spirit of God giving me a quiet sense of affirmation on the inside? Now watch this. Somebody says, well, as soon as I get peace, I'm going to do it. You know what? Sometimes we can sort of think we mustered up peace. Listen, you can't go by feeling. It must be the witness of the Spirit. You will know in your spirit when the Spirit of God has affirmed for you, this is the mind of God, this is the will of God, you are free to move in this direction. The next one is this. I have to ask myself this question. If I believe this is the will of God, does this fit who I am as a child of God? Does this conduct, does this purchase, does this act, is this in keeping with the mind of God? Does this fit who I am? Does it fit who I am? Is it a violation of Scripture? Does it fit who I am? I'm coming back to illustrate that in a moment. The next question is this. Does this fit God's overall plan for my life? Somebody says, well, I don't know what God's overall plan for my life is. Well, listen, does it fit the Scripture? Does it fit who you are as a believer? Listen, if it fits who you are as a believer, it's going to fit God's overall plan in your life. And then we have to ask ourselves this question. In thinking about all of these things, will this honor God? If I do this, will this honor God? Now, you ask yourself those seven questions, you're going to know whether it's of God or not. Now, let me give you a couple examples, and I'm going to close. A lady came to me one day, and she said, I'm going to the mission field. I said, well, wonderful, praise the Lord about that. I said, then I know your family's all excited about that. She said, no. I said, what do you mean? She said, I'm leaving my family and going to the mission field. I said, now, wait a minute. She says, I've asked the Lord to give me direction for my life, and I know this is the will of God. I said, now, what's the will of God? You mean to tell me that you're leaving your husband and your children, and you're going to the mission field in obedience to God? Yes, I am. I said, no, you're not. You may go to the mission field, but you're not going to the mission field in obedience to God and walk away from your husband and your children because you want to be a missionary. Well, I believe God called me years and years ago, and I probably shouldn't have gotten married and had these kids. And I said, it's too late, ma'am. Don't sit here and tell me that God's called you to the mission field to leave your family. When people say, well, I'm leaving my husband, I'm leaving my wife. Oh, well, I've been praying and I've got clear guidance from God. No, you don't. God would never give you guidance to violate His word. God's not going to give you, God's not going to ever give you direction for your life. He's not going to give you any direction for your life to violate the word of God. God would be a contradiction within Himself. He's not going to lead us to do anything that's going to harm someone else. He may lead us to do something that causes someone else pain because they don't agree. But He's not ever going to lead us to do something that violates the living Word of God. You ask yourself those seven questions and you will know whether you have heard from God, whether you have the will of God for your life or not. Now, God's a wonderful Father. He wants the best for us. He makes it simple. Now, I've strung this out a long ways and told you a lot of things about it. Does that make it complicated? No. I'm simply saying, here are some things that you can consider in the major decisions of your life, in the minor decisions of your life. And listen, what God wants us to do is to walk in His Spirit, and it'd be such a natural, normal thing for us that we just sort of know what to do next because we are walking in the Spirit. Our mind and heart is committed to the will of God, and knowing the will of God oftentimes is very, very simple in most things in life. But then there are those tough things. And you know what? He is there to make it very clear. This much I know. It is the will of God for you to be saved. This much I know. It's the will of God for you to be baptized. It's the will of God for you to be a part of a local fellowship somewhere. And I know there's some people who live in different areas of the country where they live maybe many, many miles away from a church and can't get there every Sunday. I do understand that there are those circumstances, health-wise and so forth. But under normal conditions, it's His will for you to be a part of a local body of people who believe God's Word and love Him, love each other. It's the will of God that you walk in the Spirit. It's the will of God that you love each other. It's the will of God that you forgive. It's the will of God, listen, that you and I are growing in our faith toward Him. A lot of things I know the will of God for your life. And I just want to say to you, if you've never trusted Jesus Christ as your Savior, you ask Him to forgive you of your sin, tell Him that you're putting your life in His hand, and that moment you've taken the most awesome step you can take because you will have just changed your whole eternal destiny in one commitment of obedience to Jesus Christ. Well, I want you to remember this. If you forget everything else, when you understand the God that I know in the Scriptures, and the God of the Bible, you're going to understand that Christian life isn't some drab.
kind of no longer having any fun kind of churchy religious life, you're going to understand that you step into the most awesome, inspiring, motivating, unending, indescribable adventure in all of life. You are learning to walk with the Creator of this universe, listen, hand in hand with His Son, Jesus Christ, our Savior. Now, Lord, you can't beat that, and the world can't offer you anything to equal that. Can't do it. So I just want to encourage you to make that wise decision. One thing I know for certain, you'll never be disappointed in Jesus Christ. And Father, how grateful we are for love that is indescribable, a wonderful adventure that knows no end, because forever and ever and ever we're going to be living with you and learning and knowing. We just want to bless your name and praise you for being so wonderful that you're willing to make yourself known to us through your Son, Jesus Christ, and through your written word. For we ask it in the name

things that are material like finances or things that are emotional like loneliness? Is the God you worship big enough to handle all of those challenges? Well, it depends upon the God whom you worship. And I wonder if someone gave you a piece of paper and said, describe your God to me. I wonder if you had to place on that paper just single words to describe the God whom you worship, the God whom you serve, the God to whom you pray. I wonder how much of a blank sheet of paper you could fill. If you were listing in only single words the nature, the character, the works of the God whom you serve. Well, I want you to turn, if you will, to Nehemiah. Because in this passage of Scripture, I believe the most important element in our prayer life is to be found. And while there are many things that are very important, I believe there's one thing that overrides all the rest. And probably one of the reasons that many people's prayers are not answered is because they're not aware of this. And oftentimes we'll bring our challenges to them and think, well, Lord, I've told you about it, now what? Or oftentimes people will say, well, you know, I do pray, but somehow I don't seem to have the assurance. I don't seem to have the confidence. I don't seem to have the faith. And so oftentimes their prayers just trail off into what they would consider failure because nothing ever happens. It just may be that here is one of the primary reasons. Let me give you a little background. You remember that the nation of Israel or the nation of Judah was taken away in Babylonian captivity. Many of the people were killed. Many of the people were taken away as slaves. And Jeremiah had prophesied that it would be 70 years before they could go back. And so those 70 years are over now. And here's Nehemiah, who becomes a leader among those who lead the people of Israel, God's Hebrews, back to the nation that is theirs, back to rebuild Jerusalem, rebuild the walls, rebuild the gates. And so it is a very encouraging time, but a very despairing time for those people. And this first chapter is about a man who prayed just like you and I pray. He had a challenge just like you and I have oftentimes challenges in life. And I want you to see how God worked in his life because it's a beautiful pattern, a very encouraging pattern for all of us who pray to our Heavenly Father. So let's begin with this first verse that the Bible says, the words of Nehemiah, the son of Hakaliah. Now it happened in the month Kislev, in the 20th year while I was in Susa, the capital, that Hanani, one of my brothers, and some men from Judah came, and I asked them concerning the Jews who had escaped and had survived the captivity and about Jerusalem. And they said to me, the remnant there in the province who survived the captivity are in great distress and reproach, and the walls of Jerusalem are broken down, and its gates are burned with fire. Now it came about when I heard these words, I sat down and wept and mourned for days. And I was fasting and praying before the God of heaven. And I said, I beseech thee, O Lord God of heaven, the great and awesome God, who preserves the covenant and loving kindness for those who love him and keep his commandments. Let thine ear now be attentive and thine eyes open to me to hear the prayer of thy servant, which I am praying before thee now day and night, on behalf of the sons of Israel, thy servants, confessing the sins of the sons of Israel, which we have sinned against thee. I and my father's house have sinned. We have acted very corruptly against thee, and have not kept the commandments, nor the statutes, nor the ordinances which thou didst command thy servant Moses. Remember the word which thou didst command thy servant Moses, saying, if you're unfaithful, I will scatter you among the peoples. But if you return to me and keep my commandments and do them, though those of you who have been scattered were in the most remote parts of the heavens, I will gather them from there and will bring them to the place where I have chosen to cause my name to dwell. And they are thy servants and thy people whom thou didst redeem by thy great power and by thy strong hand. O Lord, I beseech thee, may thine ear be attentive to the prayer of thy servant, and the prayer of thy servants who delight to revere thy name, and make thy servant successful today, and grant him compassion before this man. Now I was the cupbearer to the king. Now a cupbearer was a servant of the king who tasted all the wine, tasted the food to be sure nobody was trying to poison him. And so as a result of being that closely related to him, oftentimes these cupbearers became a

0: counsel us, so to speak, or advise us, or at least encourage us to the king. So here is a man who ultimately is a slave, and he's the cupbearer for King Artaxerxes. And it's interesting that God used three Persian kings to bring about the restoration of his people back to Jerusalem. Darius, Cyrus, and Artaxerxes, which is one that is mentioned here in the second chapter. What I want you to notice here, I want you to notice two things. I want us to look at this man's prayer, what motivated it. Secondly, I want you to see how God answered his prayer. But thirdly, and the most important thing I want us to look at, is I want us to look at the God, the view of God this man had who prayed this prayer, and how God worked as a result. Now, if I should ask you, what is your view of God? You could probably tell me something about what you believe about him. How often does your view of God come up? How often does it arise? How often does it come to the forefront when you are praying? So let's look at his prayer for just a moment, ask the question, what is it that motivated him to pray this prayer? Well, first of all, bad news. Bad news usually motivates us to pray. That is, when we hear something that is very difficult for us to have to face some challenge, we're motivated to pray. So bad news. He heard about the walls of the city being broken down, and the tragedy of that was this. That meant all of their enemies had access to pillage the city. The gates were burned down, which means they could get through. And so they were in a desperate condition. They had been, by the hostilities of those about them, had been over and over and over again suffering as a result of broken down walls, burned gates. And so when he hears this, the thing that happens is, the second thing that motivates him is not only bad news, but he feels very burdened. Now listen to what it says. It says when he heard that, he says, I heard these words, I sat down and wept and mourned for days, and I was fasting and praying before the God of heaven. So he began to feel very burdened about it. As a result of feeling burdened about it, I'm sure God began to speak to his heart, and he got into conviction and began to ask the question, what is it that I can do? Here he is, a servant of King Artaxerxes, and he's in the palace, and he has a relationship with him, but what in the world could he possibly do when the only thing he can do is to serve the king? So he was asking the question, and more than likely feeling more and more conviction. That's why he kept on praying and kept on fasting and kept on crying out to God. And I think the fourth thing that motivated him was this, that this seemed to be such an absolutely impossible situation, and he felt so helpless to do anything about it. But he kept on praying and kept on crying out to God. And so when you think about what motivated him, first of all, the first thing that motivated him was bad news. Second thing was a burden God placed upon his heart. The third thing was a conviction that something needed to be done. And the fourth was this awesome awareness that it seemed to be so absolutely impossible. What the Bible says, but he prayed to the Lord God and fasted many days. Now, what was the result of his prayer? Well, the result of his prayer is indeed miraculous, because it is a miraculous answer to his prayer. And I'll just give you two or three verses here as we go through these. Now, think about this for a moment. First of all, remember what his position is. He is simply a servant. And so he comes to serve the king, and the king, whom he had served many, many times, and probably several years, on this particular day says, Nehemiah, you don't look very well. You look sad. In fact, you looked a little depressed. What's the matter? Well, he said he suddenly was gripped with fear, but he knew that somebody whispered a prayer to the Father. And so he told him, he said, well, I've heard the bad news about Jerusalem and all my people over there who are suffering. And so they got into this conversation. The result of the conversation was this. He said, I'd like to be able to go back and help them. Now, this was a very unusual thing for him to ask. And so the king and his wife, the queen, said, well, how long would you need to be gone? So he told him, you have to be gone for a while. And he said, not only that, I would need some materials. He said, they don't have anything to rebuild the walls and the gates with. And so he said, not only that, he said, I would need some documents from you that said to the forest, the keepers, that I could have all that I needed. Not only that, he said, I would need somebody to protect us on our trip, because you know how dangerous it is to travel from Susa all the way to Jerusalem, how many people would be attacking us. And so as a result of the conversation, the king gave him everything he asked for. Answer number one. Then the scripture says that he had a safe trip there. Answer number two. Answer number three is when he got there, the scripture says that as he began to talk with the people, the scripture says, if you'll notice in chapter 2 and verse 18, I told them how the hand of my God had been favorable to me, and also about the king's words which he had spoken to me. Then they said, let us arise and build. So they put their hands to the good work. That is, he suddenly had the cooperation of all the people there who were willing to say with him, listen, we believe that the Lord has sent you, and so we're willing to cooperate. We're willing to go to work. Not only that, when the enemy attacked them, Sanballat and Tobiah and all the rest of them, the Bible says that God protected them every single time. And Nehemiah reminded them that the God whom they serve would protect them and care for them. And so oftentimes they would have to stand in front of their houses where they lived on the wall. And with one hand they had their sword and on their side, and with a trowel on the other. Or sometime when it got real bad, they'd have to have one man keep watch while one man worked. And so all during this time, God had protected them from everything. And so as you see going through these first few chapters, that over and over and over again, every single thing that he'd requested of God and even more, God answered. Then when you come, if you'll notice, to the sixth chapter, and the 15th and 16th verse says, so the wall was completed on the 25th of the month, Elul, in 52 days. And it came about when all of our enemies heard of it and all the nations surrounding us saw it, they lost their confidence, for they recognized that this work had been accomplished with the help of our God. Now, here is a man who gets bad news. He gets burdened. He gets under conviction. He knows it's absolutely impossible for him to do anything about it. And God, he begins to cry out to God. God begins to answer his prayer. And God provides every single thing he needs to meet the challenge before him. And it's interesting that you'll find in Nehemiah a man of great confidence. And I think one of the reasons that he has such confidence is because he understands and knows the nature and the person of the God to whom he prays. And if you look through these chapters, what you'll notice is how often that confidence is expressed. Let me give you a couple of them. In chapter 2, he says, the latter part of verse 8, he says, and the king granted them to me, because that is all the things that he'd asked, because the good hand of my God was upon me. And he says in verse 18, I told them how the hand of my God had been favorable to me. And he says, the God of heaven will give us success. And on he goes about what God had done for them, and each time they prayed and how the Lord answered their prayer. Now, when I think about that, I think about the different kinds of challenges we meet. Certainly, maybe not as great as that, but the challenge to you and me that we meet in our life, at that moment in our life, it's very important. That moment, it's very big. And sometimes it looks gigantic, and sometimes it may look absolutely impossible. Well, how do we respond, and why do we respond the way we respond? Do we come to God with boldness, and do we come with him with absolute confidence and assurance that God is not only going to hear, but he's going to answer our prayer? What is it about this man that caused him to have such absolute confidence, such boldness, and such assurance that God would hear him? Well, I want us to notice this prayer, and this is where I want us to spend our time primarily. Look at the prayer in verse 5 that he prayed. He says, I beseech thee, O Lord God of heaven, the great and awesome God who preserves the covenant and loving kindness for those who love him and keep his commandments. Now, he continues his prayer a little later on, but this is the prayer I want us to notice primarily here. And that is, here's a man who has a view of God that brings him such absolute confidence and overwhelming assurance that God is indeed going to hear his prayer. Now, let me just say that I think the most important aspect of prayer, there are lots of elements in prayer, but the most important element in prayer, I believe, is the view of our God. Who is this God to whom I'm praying? My view of God is the bottom line, the foundation of all of my praying. To whom am I praying? In so many religions of the world, they pray to a God who is transcendent, a God who not only is invisible, but a God who is untouchable. And there's nothing about that God that is sympathetic and loving and good. Nothing about that God that says that he pursues them with goodness, that he stored up goodness for them. And so when you look at the other religions of the world, there's nothing in all existence to match the Christian faith. We have a God who is absolutely, and the only God we have, and he is the only God. And our God is absolutely unlike all the gods of other religions in the world. And so he starts his prayer out, O Lord God of heaven. Now, when you think about all the elements in prayer, for example, somebody says, well, now, wait a minute. Now, what about this whole idea of praying in the will of God? Isn't that the most important thing, that you and I find out what the will of God is and what we're to ask? Well, that's very important. Somebody else says, well, now, doesn't the Bible say that if we regard iniquity in our heart, if we sin against Him, that He will not answer our prayer, and therefore isn't a clean heart extremely important? Very important. Somebody says, well, now, wait a minute, what about my motivation? Isn't it very essential that I have the right motive, the right reason for asking God for something? Absolutely. And now, what about this whole idea of faith? Isn't that the absolute ultimate bottom line? And that is, if I don't believe Him, how in the world is He going to answer my prayer? Because He says it's all based on our faith, trusting Him. This is the confidence that we have in Him, that if we ask anything according to His will, He hears us. And if we know that He hears us, we know that we have the petition we desired of Him. Isn't all this based on our faith and trust in Him? Absolutely. Then how can you say that the bottom line, the most important thing, is the view of the God to whom we pray? Well, let's look at that for a moment, because I want you to see why it's so very important. I believe it's one of the primary reasons that so many people will start praying some things and stop. They get challenged with big things in life and they think, well, you know, I know that God hears and answers prayer, but... So I want you to look at three words here now. And I want you to jot them down, if you will, and because I'm going to ask you to give them back to me in just a few moments and to respond to something. I want you to notice this prayer, because what we're looking at here is this man's view of God. I mean, he was a tremendous leader. I don't think Nehemiah knew what his capacity and his potential was as a servant, tasting food and tasting wine. But when God sent him on this mission, God did a marvelous work in his life. And I want you to notice this prayer. And I want us to look at these words. Notice, first of all, what he says. He says, O Lord God. Now, I want you to look at the word Lord. That word Lord, if you'll notice, is all in what? It's all in capital letters. Capital L, capital O, capital R, capital D. What is that word and what does that word mean? That is the word that means, that is translated, Jehovah or Yahweh in the Hebrew. Jehovah is the word. It is found 6,800 and about 23 times in the Old Testament. It's not even found in the first chapter of the Bible, which has the word God 32 times, but this word Jehovah is not even in the first chapter of the Bible. Well, what did he mean when he said, O Lord? I believe Nehemiah understood who this God was to whom he was praying. I believe he understood clearly who this God was. Because you see, the word Jehovah to him meant the God who is eternal in his being, the God who is self-existent. That is, nobody brought him into being and nobody can take him out of being. This is the God who is absolutely faithful to every single one of his promises. This is why he says, an awesome God who preserves the covenant and loving kindness of those who love him and keep his commandments. This was the God of Abraham, Isaac, and Jacob. This is the God who loved them. This is the God of grace. This is the God of mercy. This is the God of justice. And this is the God who cared for his people. This is the God who rescued them. This is a God of loving kindness and tender mercy toward them. And so when he says here, O Lord God, this is the God who fills the heavens. This is the God in whose presence everything, everywhere is in the presence of this God. This is the awesome God of mankind. So when he says, begins his prayer and says, O Lord God, he knew exactly to whom he was speaking. Now notice that second word is God. This is the word Elohim, and this is the word that singles out God as the God who is infinite in his being, infinite in his power, who has all power. He's the sovereign God of this universe. This is the word found in Genesis chapter 1, verse 1, when it says, in the beginning God. This is the aspect of God who is the creator in all of his creative ability and all of his power and might to speak the worlds into being. Turn, if you will, to Hebrews chapter 11. And you remember this chapter is primarily, we think, in terms of faith. But I want you to listen, if you will, to this third verse. And we'll start with the second verse. Hebrews chapter 11, verse 2. Listen to what he says. He says, for by it, that is, well, let's start with verse 1. We're talking about faith. He says, now faith is the assurance of things hoped for, the conviction of things not seen. For by it, that is by faith, the men of old gained approval. By faith, we understand that the worlds were prepared by the Word of God so that what is seen was not made out of things which are visible. That is, he's saying that God, when he created this world, did not take something that was in it, that was already in existence and create this world, but he spoke this world into being. So when you hear all the theories of evolution and all the rest, you can put them all together and you can know this for sure, that behind every theory and behind every single bit of matter in existence that will ever exist, there is this awesome eternal being who is called God. Jehovah God, Elohim, that is the one who is known for his creative ability, known for his might and his power and control. He is the sovereign God of this universe. So oftentimes when you hear these men and women in the Old Testament talking about the Lord God, why wouldn't they just use one word? Why don't you just say Lord? Why don't you just say God? Because they understood the full meaning of these words. And if you'll notice here, he says he is a keeper of his covenant for those who love him and keep his commandments. Now, I want you to look at one other word for God here. Notice, if you will, in the 11th verse. When he comes down to the 11th verse, having confessed the sins of his people, if you'll notice, that word Lord is in little letters, capital L, little O-R-D. What is that word? That word is Adonai. And that is the word that indicates God's rulership. That is, he is the one who is Lord over all. He is the one who is ruling. He is the master. When we talk about his lordship in the Old Testament, then you've got these three words that he uses. First of all, there is the word Lord. Secondly, God, and then Lord here. So we said there are three words. First of all is Jehovah or Yahweh. Secondly, Elohim, and the third is Adonai. So here's what you have. You have a God who is described in this fashion. You say, are we talking about three gods? No, we're talking about one God whose names are different because they give different aspects of God. And because the language is so exacting, God wants us to know all that he is. For example, we say in English love. You can love chocolate, you can love a man or a woman, or you can love some thrill, you can love all kinds of things. But in the Greek language, they had different words for love that meant different aspects of love. When we come to God, here's what we have. When we talk about God Jehovah, he is absolute in faithfulness. When we say God who is a God who is a God of all power, we talk about a God who is infinite in power, absolute in power, total control. This is the God we're speaking of here, Elohim. And the God who is master and ruler over all, he is the God Adonai. So when somebody says, well, no, wait a minute, just tell me about your God. Here's what you tell him. You say, well, there is Jehovah, absolute in faithfulness, absolute in faithfulness. You can count on him never to renege on a single promise. That is the very nature of God. And that is the reason this word is here. Lord, Jehovah, Yahweh, absolute in faithfulness. He will keep every single promise he has ever made. It is his nature to do so. He cannot contradict his own nature. Here is God, in whom you can place your trust anytime, anywhere. Every single promise you never have to worry about, will he or will he not? Elohim, infinite in power. This God who makes his promises is a God who has the power and the right to fulfill every single one of them. You never have to worry about God not being able to do anything. He is a God who knows no limitation of his power. He is the sovereign God of this universe. He is in control of every single thing by his power. This is the God who created it all. This is the aspect of God in all of his creative ability. Then there is Lord, that is Adonai. He is the master. He is the ruler. He's the one who says that he is to be Lord and master over our lives. He is to control us for his good and for our good and for his glory and honor. So when somebody says, who is this God that you serve? He is Jehovah. Listen, Jehovah, absolute in faithfulness. Here is a God who is infinite in his power. Infinite in his power. Here is a God who is ruling over every single solitary thing. Well, now, when I come to God in prayer and I look at this and I think, well, Lord, now, who is this God that I'm praying to? You see, that is the very basic bottom line, because it's going to affect everything I do. And I want to show you in a few moments why it affects what we pray and how we pray. Who is this God? Here is God, absolute in faithfulness, infinite in power, ruling over everything. Jehovah, Elohim, Adonai. So when somebody says, well, tell me about your God, you just tell them three things. Jehovah, absolute in faithfulness. Elohim, infinite in power. Adonai, absolute Lord. That is your conviction. That is who this God is. Now, so when here is Nehemiah coming with this challenge in his life that appears to be absolutely impossible. Here he is a servant. And what does he do? O Lord God of heaven, the great and awesome God. So let me ask you a question. How many times when you come to God in prayer, do you stop to think who he is? Or do you just simply say, Lord, God, Jesus? How many times do we stop to think about who is this Lord? And this is why I think if you read the prayers of the Old Testament, how often they would say, O Lord God, then they usually will use some words to describe something about him. But is it not true that most of us, we pray, we will say, now, Lord, here's what I need. God, here's what I want. And instead of putting any emphasis on the personhood, we put our emphasis on what we want this God to do for us. And so I want you to notice what he says here now. He says, look at this verse. O Lord God of heaven, the great and awesome God. Great referring to God's power and might and ability to do anything and all things. But then he says he is great and what? Great and awesome. Now we sing oftentimes about our awesome God. What in the world do we mean by our awesome God? Well, usually when we talk about awesome, people usually relegate that or think in terms of bigness, size, largeness, how great something is in size. That's not what this means. When he talks about our great and awesome God, that word awesome here means reverence. That is to be feared. When the Bible says we're to fear God, that does not mean I'm to be afraid of him or scared of him, but it means I am to revere him, listen, as the righteous, holy God that he is. When we think in terms of Jehovah, this is the righteousness of God. This is the holiness of God. That word encompasses so much about him. Not only his grace and love and mercy and kindness and goodness, but his justice, his holiness and his righteousness. We're coming to that. That's the God we're coming to. Will it make any difference what I ask? Yes, it will. Will it make any difference about my response? Yes, it will. And so when he says, our great and awesome God, O Lord God of heaven, and he says, the great and awesome God, one who is to be respected, one is to be revered, one is to be praised, one is to be worshiped, one before whom we are to stand and sit and kneel humbly before him. That's who he is. He is not this man upstairs. He's not some God that we just think about in terms of some colloquial kind of attitude. This word Jehovah was so sacred that the Bible says in the 24th chapter of Leviticus, Moses said, here's the law. Anyone who disgraces that name Jehovah, anyone who blasphemes that name, anyone who profanes that name, the penalty is death by stoning. That was their concept of God. And today people just throw his name around and oftentimes in profanity. And what they don't understand is the Bible says we shall give an account. We shall give an account to God for our language and our speech. And when people use God's name as a profane way, you know what it says? It says they know nothing about his nature. They know nothing about this God. And somebody can say one time it's God this with a three-letter or four-letter word behind it or whatever it might be. Then the next thing you know, you hear them talking about, well, I do pray. Who in the world do they pray to? You cannot profane the name of Almighty God and then get on your knees and cry out to this God and ask him for help. You don't know the God to whom you're speaking. He is the Lord, God of this universe, the ruler of all mankind. He is absolute in his faithfulness. Listen, infinite in his power, and he is Lord over all. And when he says he's absolute in his faithfulness, that means he will keep his promise, his promise to punish the wicked as well as be good to the righteous. You have to remember that part. He's not just a one-sided kind of God. And so when he prays to someone that he understands. And you look at what happened as a result and how God worked in Nehemiah's life. Here's a man who understood what all this was about. Now, I want you to look, if you will, in Revelation chapter 1 for a moment. Revelation chapter 1. It's interesting when you look at in the last book of the Bible, what was their attitude? What's their response? Look at John's response in the presence of Jesus. Look, if you will, in verse 17. Here he's seen this great vision of the Lord Jesus, and he says in the 17th verse. He says, and when I saw him, I fell at his feet as a dead man. And he laid his right hand upon me, saying, do not be afraid. I am the first and the last. Why would John fall as if a dead man in the presence of Jesus? Because of the awesome holiness and righteousness and absolute indescribable purity of the Son of God. These earthbound minds of ours, we'll never be able to understand what absolute purity is, absolute moral holiness is. We'll never be able to understand that in all of its fullness until we stand in the presence of God. He fell upon his face as dead. When you turn to the fourth chapter, for example, look at this. Here are the 24 elders. Verse 9 of chapter 4. And when the living creatures give glory and honor and thanks to him who sits on the throne, to him who lives forever and ever, and the 24 elders will fall down before him who sits on the throne and will worship him who lives forever and ever and will cast their crowns before the throne, saying, worthy art thou, our Lord and our God, to receive glory and honor and power. For that is, create all things, and because of thy will they existed and were created. Falling down before him, acknowledging who he is. When I think about oftentimes people today, when you talk about praying, they don't want to get on their knees. They say, well, I don't have to get on my knees. No, you don't. You don't have to kneel to pray. But you know, when I think about who he is, when I think about the awesome righteousness and holiness and the greatness and the power and the might and the infiniteness of God in every single, in every single characteristic, in every single attribute of God, it is the absolute perfection of everything it could possibly be. And this is the God who has chosen to relate to you and me, sinful human beings, unworthy of his presence, unworthy of his blessing, unworthy of anything that comes our way, and yet he has chosen to relate himself to us. If that should not get us on our knees and on our face before Almighty God, tell me what should. This is Almighty God in all of his power and awesome greatness, and yet what does he do? He's willing to relate to you and to me on a warm, intimate, personal basis. Nehemiah knew the God he was talking to, and so here's what you find. I want you to turn, if you will, and there's some other verses in Nehemiah, but turn, if you will, let's go to Psalms and the book of Daniel. Turn to Psalms for a moment, 65. In Psalm 65, because Nehemiah is not the only one who saw God in this light. Look, if you will, in the 65th Psalm and the 5th verse. Psalm 65, verse 5. Look what he says. By awesome deeds thou dost answer us in righteousness, O God of our salvation. Awesome deeds. Indescribable. He says, they are so indescribable. What does it do? It brings me to my knees in humility before this God who can do such mighty deeds as these. Look in the 66th Psalm, 5th verse. Come and see the works of God, who is awesome in his deeds toward the sons of men. He turned the sea into dry land. They passed through the river on foot. There let us rejoice in him. That is, when we understand that God's mighty deeds, and we understand who it is that's done them, what does it do? It brings us into reverence. That's what he's talking about. Reverencing him, worshiping him, being devoted to him. Well, turn, if you will, to Psalm 111. Psalm 111, look, if you will, at this passage. In the 9th verse of this 111th Psalm, he says, he has sent redemption to his people. He has ordained his covenant forever. Holy and awesome is his name. Holy and awesome is his name. They would not even pronounce the name of Jehovah because it was so holy in their sight, because it so represented God. And so here he is saying, this is the God whom we serve. Now, somebody said, well, now, wait a minute now. I got something I want to ask you. Is this not a conflict? Isn't this a contradiction to what Jesus said? Turn to Matthew chapter 6 for a moment. And we call this the Lord's Prayer, or the model prayer, or the pattern prayer, whatever you want to call it. And if you'll notice in this 6th chapter, the Sermon on the Mount, here Jesus said, now this is the way you're to pray. You say, well, now wait a minute. We've been hearing about all this, oh Lord God, great and awesome God. Now look at this prayer. Verse 9. Pray then in this way, our Father who art in heaven, hallowed be thy name. Thy kingdom come, thy will be done on earth as it is in heaven. Give us this day our daily bread, and the rest of it are things we need. Now, what I want you to notice is this. Is there a contradiction here? No, there is not. Look at this. Our Father, who art in heaven. What did Nehemiah say? O Lord God of heaven. Notice the second thing. He says, hallowed be thy name. Holy is thy name. Great and awesome God. To be revered. The very name is to be revered. He says, thy will be done. And what is he saying? He talked about obeying. Look at this. Back to Nehemiah for a moment. Notice what he said. He said, the God who preserves the covenant and loving kindness for those who love him and keep his commandments, acknowledging his rule, the kingdom of God on this earth. And then he talks about the fact that he is a God who preserves the covenant of loving kindness, which meant his promise to provide for them everything they need. It was just two different aspects. Here in the Old Testament, their understanding of God was one thing. In the New Testament, here's what Jesus did. When he came, he did not come to belittle the name of our God. He did not come to make him, less holy, less righteous. But he came to simply say that the Father, that God, this awesome God of this universe, he is a God who is not only absolute in his faithfulness, not only is he infinite in his power, not only is he the Lord and Master, but here's something else. He wants to be your Father. He wants to be your intimate friend. Remember what he said to his disciples? He said, I'm not going to call you servants any longer, but he said, we're friends. You and I have the privilege of being, listen, a personal friend to God. That doesn't make him any less God than he was and that he is. He's never changed. He's just as holy as he's ever been. His name is just as holy as it has ever been. Men and women who use the name of God and profane the name of God will pay a price. It is the holy name of God because, you see, his name represents his character, his attributes, his power, and represents his deeds. It represents who he is. And so Jehovah God, you see, one word was not sufficient. And then there are lots of other words, Jehovah Nissi and Jehovah Jireh and all the other words that each one says something about what God does. The very character of God. He is so awesome in his very being. He is so, listen, so great and majestic in his being. There is no one word, there are no group of words that can describe adequately who this God is. This is the God to whom you and I pray. This is the God to whom you and I come to say, Lord, here's my request. Here's the challenge. Here's my hurt. Here's my pain. Here's what I'm suffering about. Here's my need. God, I'm bringing it to you. Who is the God to whom you pray and cry out to him? Or is that God to whom you pray and cry out simply, Lord, God, but somehow you never stop to think, who is this? You say, well, that's what the Bible calls him, and so therefore that's what I call him. Yes, I know that's true, but who is this God? Who is this God to whom you and I are praying? So I want to ask you again, if I gave you a sheet of paper and said, write down single words, everything you know about the God to whom you pray. Before this message, I wonder how many words you could have put down. Would you have put down infinite in power, absolute in faithfulness? Would you have placed down there omniscient, omnipresent, omnipotent? All the words that we hear. When you come to God, do you come to Him thinking about that? You see, our view of God affects our prayers. And it affects our response. It affects many things. And I want to talk about at least three of them that certainly is affected. And so, when you pray and you ask the Lord and you speak to God, what do you say? Well, look at this. Somebody says, all right, now wait a minute. How does this affect my praying? Can't I just say, Lord and God, hear me and answer my prayer? Well, yes, he can. Well, how does it affect it? Well, let's think about it this light. When you and I come and we say, Lord God, which is what Nehemiah said, he said, we use the same terminology. The question is, what do I understand about that? Who is the God to whom I'm praying? Is this a God that I can just wrap up in one word and just move right on, or is there something else? Well, think about it this way. My view of God is going to influence and greatly affect what I ask him for. If I just see God as some people seeing, just somebody sitting up in heaven just waiting to give me everything I want, that's going to affect some things I ask for. If I understand who God is, it's going to affect what I ask him, because I'll know that by his character, there's some things he's not going to give me. There's some things he will withhold. There's some things of you he desires to give. He is a God so good and so full of goodness and grace and mercy and love. Yes, yes, yes, yes, yes. God is interested. God is ready. God is sitting on ready, waiting to answer my prayer. God wants this in your life. If I understand who he is, he's a God who certainly is faithful to his promises. Therefore, I can come to him and here's a particular need I have. And he said, here's a need that he will certainly meet. Then I can come to him. It will affect, listen, my view of God will affect what I ask for. Not only that, it will affect how big my petitions are. And haven't you heard people say, well, I couldn't ask God for that. Meaning, well, that's too much. Let me ask you something. How much is too much for an infinite, omniscient, omnipotent, omnipresent, all gracious, good, eternal creator of all things? That's why the Bible says anything too difficult for God. And the answer is what? No. If there's nothing too difficult for him, and I come to him and I understand who he is, it will affect what I ask for, and it's going to affect of how much of it I ask for. Listen to what Nehemiah asked for. He asked for leave from the king, all the materials he needed, guards on the way. In other words, he just said, well, you know, who am I asking? This was Nehemiah's opinion, I believe. This is, if you ask Nehemiah, now what were you thinking? Nehemiah was thinking this: I'm talking to the king, I'm talking to the Father. Speaking to the king, making my request to the Father. What did he say? O Lord God of heaven, great and awesome God who preserves the covenant, loving kindness for those who love him and keep his commandments. And what was that covenant? He would bring them back. So what was he saying? Speaking to the king, but talking to God. Asking the king, but believing it from God. And see, oftentimes we limit ourselves into what we ask and how much we ask for because we ask on the basis of what we think we can do. We ask on the basis, listen, of our resources. We trust God for what we think we can come up with. Listen, we have to trust God on the basis of who he is, what he has promised. How big is this God? How great is this God? How awesome is this God? It's going to affect what you ask for. The second thing your view of God's going to affect is this. It's going to affect your lifestyle. Because you see, if I understand that God is holy and righteous and pure, if I understand that he's a God who wants the best for me and wants me to walk in oneness with him, that's the kind of God he is, then it's going to affect how I live. It's going to affect my behavior. How am I going to come to God living in deliberate, willful sin, holding on to sin, at the same time expecting God to answer my prayer? It will affect, listen, it will affect the purity of our heart. It will affect our behavior and our conduct. It's going to affect how we think, how we relate to people. It's going to affect everything about us. Because if I understand who he is, he's a God of righteousness and holiness. He's a God of goodness, yes, and mercy and love and all the rest. But he's a God who wants the best for us. And wanting the best for us says the best for you is to obey me. Being omniscient and being all wise, I know what is best for you. Obey me, that's what's best. Is it going to affect my behavior, my conduct, my view of God? Yes, it will. Because if I only see him as somebody up in heaven, that John, to some impersonal being or some force who somehow gets me what I want in some fashion or some way by my efforts or somebody else's efforts, it'll have no effect whatsoever on the way I live. The third thing is certainly going to affect is my faith. If I see God as a distant God, if I see him as one who has favorites, plays favorites, if I see him as a God who is prejudiced, if I see him as a God who's stingy, who rules by rules and regulations, if I don't see him as a God of grace and love and mercy, if I don't see him as a God of kindness and forgiveness, then when I come to him to make a request, if I don't have the right view of God, I'm not going to be able to believe him. You can say, well, I believe he's omnipotent, he's omniscient, he's omnipresent, he's all those things, but I don't know whether he'd answer that for me or not. Why not? Why not? Because he's a God. Listen, he desires the best for his children. He wants to pour out his blessings upon us. Listen, it's no testimony to who God is by being stingy. It's no testimony to God by withholding blessings from us. That's nothing to him. Listen, it's in his goodness and love and mercy that he draws. And you remember what Paul said? He says, don't you realize that it's by the goodness of God that oftentimes we are led to repentance? It's we see God expressing who he is. And so we come to him and say, well, does my view of God have any effect on my prayer? It certainly does. It certainly does. It affects what I ask for, how much I ask for. It affects my relationship to him, my relationship to others, my conduct and my behavior, and it affects my faith. Am I able to believe him? Well, what's God able to do? The truth is, it will affect every aspect of our prayer. And our view of God is going to affect ultimately every aspect of our life. And so it does make a difference how we view God. Now, but let's think about how many people view Him. They don't see Him as a holy, righteous God. But I think about many people when they pray, and let me ask you this question. How much time or how often when you pray, do you spend any time at all talking to Him about Him? Or do you just simply talk to Him about what you want from Him? That is, do you see God primarily as a giver? Is that the way you see Him? Primarily as a giver. If you could analyze your prayers, more than likely, for many people, that's the way they see God. Now, they wouldn't say, oh, no, I don't know. Stop and ask yourself the question. The last time I prayed, what did I say? Did I bring Him my need? Did I tell Him what I needed to have? There's nothing wrong with that. He says asking it should be given you. But was that my emphasis? Was that the only interest I had? Got Him in trouble? Let me ask you another question. When you come to church on Sunday, you come, I certainly hope it's not out of habit, though it's a wonderful habit to be in. I hope that's not the primary reason. Secondly, do you come because you want to find or listen or hear something, and you say, dear Lord, please speak to the pastor's heart so that I'll have this need met in my life or that need, and God, you know what I'm facing here and what I'm facing there? I wonder how many people come to and come saying, Lord, now Sunday, I want to learn something about You. I want to understand You better. I want to deepen my relationship with You, and I want to have a more intimate relationship with You. And the best way for me to do it is to understand things about You I don't understand. I want to get a little different aspect. I want to see You in a different light. God, help me to understand what You're like. I love You, and I'm devoted to You, and sometimes I don't think I do so well, and I need to understand better Your ways and how You think and how You operate and what motivates You, God. I wonder how many people come desiring to know this God to whom we're going to pray all week long a little better. But it is sort of strange to me that anybody could come week after week after week and say, you know what, I want to know something about God. Never write it down. You know what? Satan is a master at stealing right out of your mind before lunch is over what you heard. You know what? It's very important that you and I let me tell you something. This God I'm talking about is the God that you and I are going to spend eternity with. Listen, this is the God who will sit as judge over all mankind. This is the God before whom you and I are going to stand on the day of rewards when you and I stand in the judgment seat of Christ, where He's not going to condemn us or punish us. We're just going to get, listen, thank God, better than what's coming to us, amen? We're not going to get just what's coming to us, but by His grace and love. This is not somebody who is some fairy tale, some mythology in a book somewhere. We're talking about the reality of God, who is more real than every single one of us. And I wonder, how often do you just spend time saying, Lord, I want to know You better. You remember the time I told you, and I've mentioned it a couple of times, and I'm going to say it again, because this is what I'm talking about. I was up in the mountains praying, and it was about 4 o'clock in the afternoon. I will never forget it. And I was down just asking the Lord and talking to Him, and all of a sudden I just said, Lord, what is it about You that You want me to know above everything else, just like lightning, how much I love You? I will never forget that. Like lightning, how much I love You. When I said, what is it about You that You want me to know at this point in my life above everything else? How much I love You. You know what? It opened my eyes. Because then I began to see evidences of the love of God that I'd just walk right by and never paid any attention to. There's not a man in here who wants a relationship to his wife. And the only relationship they have is she's always wanting this and wanting that and wanting the other. That's all she just wants. Give, give, give, give, give. You don't want that kind of relationship. There's not a woman in here who wants a relationship with her husband. And all he wants is give, give, give, give, give, give, give. We want an intimate, loving relationship that is mutually giving and receiving. Do you think this God ignores? Does He not care? Is He not interested in us? You see, God can give us everything we need. And that's not even the issue. He doesn't need any of us. You know why he's done for us what he's done? Because he loves us. Now, if you love somebody, you want a relationship that isn't just give, give, give. You want a relationship that's intimate, that's warm and personal, that gets down the inside of each other. And you feel what the other one feels, and you understand how they think, and you understand why they think the way they think. And you want to give yourself away to that person. God wants to give himself to us, and he has given himself to us in the person of Jesus Christ. Jesus Christ is living on the inside of every single child of God. You know what he's done? He says he has given us his best. We don't have to worry about all the other stuff that we need in life. He has given us his best. That's what's coming. The rest of it comes when the need is there, when the desire is there that fits into his will for our life. What does he want? He wants a loving relationship. He wants intimacy with us. He wants us to want to know him, not just get from him. How do people see God? The giver. Some of them see him as the operator of 911. When they get in trouble, call on God. Some of them see him as a lifesaver. I'm in trouble. Please help me. Please help me, God. That's not the God of the Scriptures. And so you say, well, does it affect the way I pray? Does it affect my answers to prayer? Yes, indeed it does. It affects every aspect of it. And so when I think about God, he is not my servant. He's not a bellhop just sitting in heaven waiting for me to call on him for something else. Jehovah. Absolute in faithfulness. Elohim, infinite in power. Adonai, master and ruler. This is the God of grace and love and mercy and goodness and kindness and forgiveness that Jesus came to make it possible for you and me to have a relationship with him. Now let me ask you this question. Is answered prayer a way of life for you, or is it an exception? Are you interested in the giver himself, or just the gift he has to give? Do you want to understand and to experience a loving relationship that is so intimate, so indescribably fulfilling, so complete that nothing in this life can possibly match it, no matter what? That's the God who is available to you and to me if we will only make ourselves available to him by trusting his Son Jesus as our Savior, asking him to forgive us of our sins, which he will do the moment we ask him based on his death at Calvary, bringing us into a relationship with him. Listen, that relationship is the beginning. Listen to this. It is the beginning of an eternal, unbreakable, non-negotiable, irrevocable relationship forever and ever and ever and ever. We are the sons and daughters of Almighty God. God of goodness and love and mercy toward us. That's his invitation to you. And my friend, you would be foolish to turn down an invitation from the God of this universe, who has been willing to offer his Son to you as a gift forever and ever and ever. And with it comes eternal life and every single blessing you'll ever need. Father, when we say we worship you, we love you, we adore you, we pray the Holy Spirit will enable us to know how to do that in a fashion that your heart is blessed by our blessing you and honoring you. We thank you for the wonderful gift of prayer, the most awesome privilege we have in our whole life, the privilege to touch anybody anywhere in space or on this globe, the capacity to touch through prayer anybody anywhere, whatever their need, whatever their hurt, whatever their burden. We thank you and praise you. And we ask for those who've never trusted you as their Savior, would you help them to understand? Life doesn't really begin until it begins with you. And then it never ends, because you are absolutely eternal, and all that you possess in us is eternal. I pray the Spirit of God will take this simple message, apply it to each one of our hearts, let it transform the way we pray. Not to come to you as the great giver, but to come to you as our great and mighty God. And we pray this in the name of your Son, Jesus. Amen.
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0: If Satan can get you going down a track of disobedience, a track of temptation, he's not going to hurry you up too much, because if he does, he'll give you a warning. But if he can just give you the idea, take your time, don't hurry, he knows that ultimately, if you listen to him, he's going to get you one way or the other. So he's in no big hurry, but if you'll just remember, you have an enemy who is committed to destroying you. We talk about the helmet of salvation, the breastplate of righteousness. We talk about the shield of faith, the sword of the Spirit. We're talking about a warfare. That's why God talked about putting on the whole armor of God.
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0: One of the most familiar verses in all the Bible is found in 1 John, the little epistle toward the back of the Bible. And one of the reasons it is so familiar is because it is something we have to deal with every day. It goes like this. If we confess our sins, he's faithful and just to forgive us of our sins and to cleanse us from all unrighteousness. Now, all of us have quoted that many, many times. And yet I wonder if we really understand what it means to genuinely confess our sins. Because oftentimes people will say, well, yes, I have confessed them. Well, has God forgiven you? Well, I'm not sure. Well, let's do it again. So we do it again. And so they confess something. And so I say, well, here's what God says. Has he forgiven you? Well, I think so. I don't feel like it. Maybe so. And so in spite of the fact that God has given us a definite promise about something all of us have to deal with, it is still a major problem. And even a more major problem are those people who say, who've never trusted Jesus Christ as their Savior, who say, well, oh, I confess my sin to him all the time because the Bible says in the Sermon on the Mount, and I believe, of course, the Sermon on the Mount. And once in a while, somebody will say, well, now, I don't believe all the Bible, but I do believe the Sermon on the Mount and the Ten Commandments. So let me tell you something, friend. Of all the scriptures in this book, the Ten Commandments and the Sermon on the Mount are the most demanding passages of scripture in all the Bible. So if you're going to reject the Son of God, please don't read the Sermon on the Mount and the Ten Commandments and think that somehow you are going to be accepted in the eyes of God, because it's not so. And so when somebody says, well, I just believe the Lord's Prayer. I just believe the 23rd Psalm and the Lord's Prayer. And I love that part when it says, if we forgive those who trespass against us, that God will forgive us. And therefore, I believe I'm forgiven. No, you're not. You see, if all you had to do is to confess your sin to God, and that would make you right with him, why did Jesus have to die? There's much more to confession than simply telling him something that you have done. So I want you to turn, if you will, to 1 John. And for many of you who are young believers and maybe you're not too familiar with where some of these books are, you just start at the back of the Bible and go Revelation, Jude, 3rd, 2nd, 1st John. Not the gospel, but the little epistle here in the back. And I want us to begin reading in verse 5. And I want us to read through chapter 2, verse 2. And I want you to look for something. I want you to look for some words that keep being repeated over and over and over again. They're just two-letter words because they're very significant in understanding to whom John wrote this epistle. So let's begin, if you will, in verse 5. He says, and this is the message we heard from him and announced to you, that God is light, and in him there is no darkness at all. If we say that we have fellowship with him and yet walk in darkness, we lie and do not practice the truth. But if we walk in the light as he himself is in the light, we have fellowship one with another, and the blood of Jesus, his Son, cleanses us from all sin. If we say that we have no sin, we deceive ourselves and the truth is not in us. If we confess our sins, he is faithful and righteous to forgive us our sins and to cleanse us from all unrighteousness. If we say that we have not sinned, we make him a liar, and his word is not in us. My little children, I'm writing these things to you that you may not sin. And if anyone sins, we have an advocate with the Father, Jesus Christ the righteous. And he himself is the propitiation, or the sacrifice, for our sins, but not only for our sins, but also for those of the whole world. This book is about the Christian life, not about getting saved. And so, 24 times in 8 verses, John the Beloved, you recall that he was more than likely the youngest of the apostles and outlived all the rest of them and died, having been banished to Patmos by the Roman Emperor Domitian. And here he is late in life writing this epistle to the churches there in Asia Minor. And so he says, we, us, and our. We're not talking about lost people. We're talking about believers. Very important you and I understand this. So when he says, if we confess our sins, he's faithful and just to forgive us our sins and to cleanse us from all unrighteousness, then he's talking about believers dealing with sin in their life. Now, I believe that God intends for us who are believers

practicing the truth. So here's what I want you to notice. The problem here that all of us have is this. The problem is that God, who is light, which means He is perfect and pure and absolutely righteous, He loves us and desires to have fellowship with us. When you and I are walking obediently before Him, we can have fellowship with Him. When you and I choose darkness in our life, and that is a good symbol in the Scriptures, always the Scriptures for sin, darkness is indication here of sin. When you and I invite darkness into our life, what we have is an immediate conflict. How do you mix darkness and light? You cannot. How can you mix impurity with purity? You cannot. How can you mix imperfection with perfection? You cannot. Now, somebody says, well, you mean to tell me that God expects us to be perfect? I'm coming to that in just for a moment. What I want you to see here is this, that every single child of God has a relationship with the Father. And that relationship is the relationship of sonship. And yet, even after you and I were saved, we still, at times, choose to sin against God. Sometimes we may say we fell into sin, but the truth is, we got a good look at it before we took a fall. So the truth is, we step into it, we walk into it. Sometimes in our frailties and in our weaknesses, in a moment of weakness, we do something that our spirit does not want us to do, and we know we shouldn't and we don't want to, and yet we do it anyway. Well, what he's talking about here is how do we live a joyful, pleasurable relationship, fellowship with the Son of God, who requires holiness and purity in our life when we live in a dirty world and we're going to sin. Now, someone may say, well, now, what you're about to do is you're about to take away our responsibility for living holy and just tell us all we have to do is confess. That's why I want you to listen very carefully, because that is not what I'm going to say. What I want us to see here is this, that God Almighty understands that you and I live in a sinful, dirty world. He also understands, as the Apostle Paul describes in Galatians chapter 5, and if you'll turn there for just a moment, that one of the problems we have is not just the fact that we live in a dirty world, but the Scripture says in chapter 5 of Galatians in verse 16. He says, but I say, walk by the Spirit, and you will not carry out the desires of the flesh. For the flesh sets the desire against the Spirit, and the Spirit against the flesh, for these are in opposition to one another, so that you may not do the things that you please. Now, what does he mean by flesh? Now, once in a while, I will explain something over and over and over again, because there's some people, for example, who miss it. When the Bible talks about flesh, we're talking about our naturalness. We're talking about that principle, that something within me that still wants to sin at times in spite of the fact that I have been born again by the grace of God. And the Bible says that you and I have become new creations in Christ. Somebody says, well, if you've become a new creature in Christ Jesus, how is it that you can sin? Because we still live in this human physical body. We still have those natural tendencies and senses that God gave us. A desire for rest and food and pleasure and sex and so forth. All those things God has given us to be brought under control of the Holy Spirit so we can live a joyful, happy life. The Christian life has never been meant to be some burden that God places on us. Now, if you listen to some preaching, for example, that you shouldn't do this and you shouldn't do that, you must do this and you must do that, sometimes I think I couldn't even belong to that church because all those should, oughts, and must would absolutely bear me down. Should, oughts, and must is not what God's all about. They're not what God is all about. What God is all about is enjoying Him, loving Him, and receiving from Him. The Christian life is not to be a legalistic form of bondage I haul around, along with all the other concerns I have in life. It is a desire and a pleasure to walk in fellowship with Him. So what John is talking about here primarily is fellowship. He's not talking about salvation, but fellowship. Now listen. Two things I want us to notice here. Let's distinguish between our relationship with Him and our fellowship with Him. Our relationship with God through His Son, Jesus Christ, began the moment you and I confessed the Lord Jesus Christ as our Savior. Now, there's a difference in confessing Jesus as my Savior and confessing sin. Confessing Jesus Christ as my personal Savior is what you and I do when we trust Him at salvation. So that our relationship with Him begins the moment we are born again. Or we trust Him as personal Savior. We ask Him to forgive us of our sins. We confess our sins. And then we confess Jesus as our Savior based on what He did at the cross in shedding His blood and atoning for our sin. So what happens at that moment? We take on the position no longer as enemy of God, but now we become sons and daughters of God. That's our new position. Sons and daughters of God have a new relationship. That sonship is sealed, the Bible says, by the Holy Spirit under the day of redemption. That is, until He calls us home.

0: own. So that therefore every single child of God is one who has been saved by his grace and goodness and love and mercy, provided that Jesus at the cross, sealed by the Holy Spirit, forever a child of God. Listen, nothing can tamper with your relationship. This is why all through the scripture, Paul says, for example, in Romans chapter 8, what can separate us from the love of God? Neither death, life, principalities, powers, and he names all these things, and he says none of these things can separate us from God's love. He says, my sheep hear my voice, I know them, they follow me, I give unto them eternal life, and they shall never perish, neither shall anyone pluck them out of my hand. The moment you and I trusted Jesus as our Savior, relationship was settled once and for all. Always, he says in the scriptures, you and I will forever be a son or a daughter of God. Now, so that's the relationship. But what about fellowship? Fellowship is what you and I carry on daily in our relationship with him. We get up in the morning, for example, we talk to him, we listen to him, we talk to him during the day, we walk in obedience to him, we fellowship with other people, we share him, he's at the head of our conversation, he's always in our thoughts and our minds, we're fellowshipping with him. So what John is referring to here when he's talking about confessing sin, he's talking about keeping our fellowship right, not our relationship. So when he says, if we confess our sins conditionally here, remember, everything he says here talks about those of us who are believers and our fellowship with him. Because what does sin do? Sin messes it up. Sin clouds our fellowship. It's like a fog. It's like static in our heart. No one has to tell you when you have sinned against God. I know immediately when I've disobeyed him. Instantly, I am convicted of that. Instantly, I need to deal with that, or that cloudy, foggy separation will go on all during the day. And so what he's referring to primarily here is our fellowship. And it's very important we understand that because of some other things we're going to say in a few moments. So what we're dealing with now is the believer's walk. How do I walk in a dirty world and still remain pure? How do I walk and remain obedient to God when I have in me, on the inside of me, that's something that still at times truly desires to be disobedient to God, or in a brief moment of weakness, absolutely disobeys him. So we either have to live in the gloom and say, well, you know, I'll just never make it, and I confess the same old thing over and over and over again, and what good does that do? I might as well just forget it. The Christian life doesn't work. Yes, it does. The Christian life is everything God says it is. The problem is, if I don't understand the principle and how the principle works, I don't exercise the principle, then I'm going to fail in my Christian life. I want to say again, God wants you and me to enjoy living the Christian life. It is not a burden, but a buoyancy in life that enables me to walk above and beyond the circumstances, difficulties, hurt, and struggles, and trials, and tribulations that life has to offer. How do I do that? I do that by walking in good fellowship with him. How do I do that? I do that by keeping my sin list up to date and dealt with. And how do I do that? He says, by confessing sin. So with all that in mind, let's look at this for just a moment and think about what is the proper approach to confessing our sin. Well, notice that word says, if we confess our sin. If you'll notice, first of all, in verse 8, he says, if we have no sin, we deceive ourselves and the truth is not in us. And I believe when he talks about S-I-N here, that primarily, and he could be meaning both, but we're talking about, if I say I don't have any of this principle within me, if I say that I don't have any naturalness, then I'm just fooling myself. Now, once in a while, you'll hear somebody say, that's my old sin nature. Personally, I don't believe I have an old sin nature. I do believe I have naturalness. I do believe that because I'm living in a human body and I have these five senses, that I do have still remain within me is that tendency at times to want my way, do it my way, or disobey God. Now, he says, if you say you haven't sinned, he says, I mean, you really had it. He said, you're lying, you don't understand the truth. And he says, the truth is not in us. Now, but he says, if conditioned, if I confess my sin, what does the word confess mean? So let me just explain what this means. The word, if you looked at it in the Greek, would be homologeo. Logeo or logos, which means word. Homo, which means like. That is, to say something, to say the same thing. Literally, that's what it means. To confess means to say the same thing. If I'm confessing sin before the Lord, what I'm doing is I am agreeing with him about the fact that what I have done is wrong. I'm saying the same thing he says. God says, that's wrong, that's sin. I say, yes, Lord, you're right, that's sin. To confess means that I agree with God about what he says about my action, my thought, or my deed. To confess Jesus Christ as my Savior says, yes, I am agreeing with him that Jesus Christ is the Son of God, virgin born, laid down his life at Calvary, paid my sin debt in full, and upon my acceptance of him as my personal Savior, I become a child of God. That's confessing Jesus Christ as Savior. We are talking about confessing sin. What I'm doing is I am agreeing with him about his perspective on what I did. Another thing is involved in confession is it says that I am assuming responsibility for what I've done, what I've said, what I've thought. So the confession isn't something where, you know, just 1 John 1:9, just confess your sins, just tell him about it. No, it is assuming responsibility. Listen, confession involves the recognition that I have violated God and his law in some fashion, and it is something that does not mix with who I am in Christ Jesus as a child of God. It does not mix with the righteousness that is in me because of his presence within me, because darkness and light do not mix, and therefore this is the conflict. Therefore, I must be convicted of my sin, and if I'm convicted by the Holy Spirit, I must deal with that, because God's way of saying to me, if the fellowship is to remain, you have to get that darkness out of your life, and the way you get it out is bringing it to me. Therefore, the confession of sin is the acknowledgement, the recognition, assuming responsibility, and bringing it to him and in agreement with him, this doesn't fit who I am as a child of God. There's nothing nonchalant. There's nothing that's just off the cuff. Well, I'm just going to confess it to God and tell him about it. No. Assuming responsibility, agreeing with him about it. Now, somebody says, well, you know, I do confess my sin, but somehow I still just can't seem to be able to believe that I'm forgiven. Well, I'm going to come to that in just a moment. But confession, listen, confession is agreeing with him about it. Now, that brings me to talk about for just a moment, how do we do it? That is, in simple terms, how do we deal with this? How do we confess this sin that all of us have to deal with in our life? Well, there's lots of things that you and I could say about it, but let me say that, first of all, if I'm going to deal with it and deal with it in a proper fashion, then I've got to deal with it the way I believe God says very clearly, and that is I've got to be specific about it. You see, here's what we do, and I know why we do it, because I thought about it in my own life. For example, it's one thing for me to say, now, Lord, please forgive me of my sins in Jesus' name, amen. I don't even believe he hears that. You know what? I can do that, and I don't feel too bad. But if I said to him, Lord, forgive me because, Lord, I am angry at him. Forgive me because that is lust. Forgive me because that is greed. Forgive me because, and I could just go on a whole list of things. There's one thing, it's something about naming it. He says, if we confess our sins, and I don't believe God intends for us to give him this generalization. You know what I've noticed? The Holy Spirit has never convicted me of just S-I-N-S. When he convicts me, he points out in my life something that is not right. For example, if the Holy Spirit just said, well, you're a sinner and you've sinned. Well, what do I confess? I mean, if the Holy Spirit's just going to convict me of sin in general, what do I confess? Secondly, if he just keeps convicting me of sin in general, how will I ever know that I have dealt with this generalization of sin? We are to confess sin specifically, name it and call it what it is. In the society in which you and I live, we've got all kinds of sophisticated modern-day names for pure, downright sin. God wants us to name it what it is. Lord, I have sinned against you by gossiping against this person. I have sinned against you, dear God, by being dishonest. I've sinned against you, God, because that was deceitful. I've sinned against you, God, because my whole attitude was all been out of shape. I have falsely accused. There are all kinds of things that you, well, Lord, just please forgive me of my sins. I know you love me in Jesus' name. Amen. Forget it. He doesn't. You know what? That's not taking responsibility for action. Therefore, if confession is going to be genuine, I have to name it. Now, somebody says, well, now, when it comes to confessing sin, to whom do we confess it? We confess it to God. He's the one that we violated. If I have sinned against someone else, I go to that person. I ask them, please forgive me. Somebody says, well, then what about public confession? Listen carefully. Public confession should only be done, listen, when that person can do that under the guidance of God, and it brings no hurt and harm to someone else. Listen, any kind of public confession that hurts and harms someone else, that does not edify the body, is not of God. And so therefore, when a person says, well, I've just got to confess to the whole world. Listen, it is never permissible to cleanse my conscience at the expense of someone else, not in public. And so therefore, our confession should be to Almighty God. If I have wronged a person, then I go to that person, I say, I need to ask you to forgive me for that. Now, somebody says, well, but notice he says, if we confess our sins. Oftentimes, one of the mistakes people make is they make a dual mistake. First of all, they say, now, Lord, if I have sinned against you in any way, you don't have to say if. You know what? I never have to wonder whether I've sinned or not. Now, I may say something to someone off the cuff or something and hurt their feelings and not realize it and have to deal with that. But if I come to him at nighttime, for example, and I get on my knees and I want to just talk to the Lord a while, and I say, hey, Lord, now, if I've sinned against you, I trust you'll forgive me. No. No, none of this if business. God, my attitude wasn't right, or whatever it may be. And the second thing you have to watch out for is we. Now, Lord, we all sin against you, God. You know what I'm doing? I'm just shifting blame. I'm shifting responsibility. And what I'm saying is, I don't want to assume full responsibility for what I've done, so I want to get you in on it and say, now, Lord, we have sinned against you. And what I'm doing, I'm just spreading it out so I won't feel it. What I'm really doing is I'm ducking my responsibility. I'm avoiding assuming my responsibility. Now, I know that prophets in the Old Testament and pastors today or whoever, we can pray for God to forgive us as a nation to some degree. There may be times for that, but I'm talking about our personal walk. I'm talking about our personal fellowship with the Lord. And when it comes to confessing sin, I assume responsibility. None of this we business, and not if I, but Lord, here's what's happened in my life. This is not right, and I'm asking you to forgive me. Now, when do we ask him to forgive us? We ask him to forgive us, not as some people do. They say, well, you know, at nighttime when I get down to pray, or when I kneel by the bed, or I go to bed, I always settle up with God. Let me ask you, do you mean to tell me that you believe that God, it's okay with him if you sin all day long and every night you settle up? No. Because here's what will happen. Let's say you get up in the morning and you and your wife or your children, you just have a big fuss, and I mean you stomp out and you leave. More than likely, you're not going to be a saint all day long. What's going to happen? Somebody at your office says something and you're a little bit tough on them. And next thing you know, if you counted your sins all during the day, you started with number one. You're up to about 46 by the time you get home at nighttime. Now listen, when do you confess sin? Immediately upon the Spirit's conviction. When the Spirit points out something that's not right, that's the time to deal with it. Because listen carefully. We're talking about fellowship. We're talking about God loving us and desiring our fellowship. He wants us to deal with what clouds our relationship immediately so that we confess and move on. We confess and move on in our life. Not having sin accumulate in our life, and finally, when the conviction gets so bad we can't stand it more, we finally say, all right, Lord, I want to deal with this. No. He loves us. He wants us to walk in wonderful, pleasurable fellowship with him, and therefore to do so, I've got to get this mix unmixed. I've got to get this darkness out of my life, whether it is something I said or something I did. Therefore, we confess sin immediately. And immediately upon our confession of sin, of course, he is certainly going to forgive us. Now, another thing I want to give you a little warning about is all this pleading and begging. Now, I grew up in a church where even when you got saved, they would say, now, you need to come down here and pray through and get saved. Well, as a 12-year-old boy, I didn't understand what praying through meant. I thought, well, now, praying through what? I couldn't quite figure. I sort of saw this barrier. I had to plead and beg and cry and weep or do something. And I had seen people walk down the aisle, and they'd cry, and sometimes they'd cry out loud and pleading for God to please save them because they were a sinner and so forth. As a 12-year-old kid, I was a sinner, I'm sure, but it really hadn't been all that bad. And so I was just fortunate enough to step out of the second aisle and get on my knees and ask God to forgive me before some adult got down and got me confused about praying through about something that I wouldn't have understood anyway. There's no praying through. Now, what I want to say here is this. When it comes to confessing, he says if we bring to him something specific and we agree with him about his perspective, this is not right, this doesn't belong, forgive me of this, thank you, Father, and move on. I don't have to beg God to do something for me that he has already promised to do. I don't have to plead and cry and weep and hope that somehow he's going to do it. Now, one, I'm not saying that you should never weep in confession, because I think when you and I are deep convicted over sin, depends upon what it is, for example, that we will have deep conviction. Sometimes we will weep, and there will be tears, and there will be not pleading for forgiveness. Now, you say, well, why do people plead for forgiveness? I think sometimes it's because we feel so unworthy of being forgiven, and we think that somehow we've got to persuade God. Now, when the Lord says, confess your sins, and he says, you'll be forgiven of your sin and cleansed of all unrighteousness. So I get on my knees and I say, now, Lord, I just want to ask you to forgive me of my sin. I know I've sinned against you. This was wicked. This was vile. This was not right. It's a violation of the word of God. Lord, please forgive me. I know I'm not worthy to be forgiven. God, please forgive me, Lord. I promise you I won't do it again, which is not true. And so we just keep going on and on and on. And what happens is none of that's necessary. But here's what we do. There's something about that makes us feel good. If I can get out and pray long enough and plead long enough and get myself to feeling bad enough, Lord, oh God, oh dear, please, in the name of Jesus, under the blood, all these things. You know what I'm trying to do? I'm trying to say enough that maybe I'll convince God I'm really sincere and finally he'll forgive me. None of that is necessary. You see, when he says if we confess our sins, he says if you and I come to him and we tell him sincerely, out of an honest heart, assuming responsibility, acknowledging that we have violated him and his law, and that he's the only one who can possibly forgive us, and we need his forgiveness, and tell him that, we are forgiven instantly. We don't have to beg and plead. In other words, I may weep over the wickedness of my heart, but pleading and begging and hoping and maybe he'll forgive me does not fit a single solitary verse of scripture in the Bible, and especially this one when he says, if we confess, plead, beg, cry, weep, fast, pray. He says, if we confess our sin, he's faithful and just to forgive us our sins and to cleanse us from all unrighteousness. Therefore, when we come to thinking in terms of how we do it, it's very simple in a way. Not always easy. But we come with an honest heart. We come with a definite responsibility on our part. We come specific in what we say. None of this begging and pleading and weeping. There may be weeping over the conviction of the Holy Spirit. And somebody says, well, now, suppose the Holy Spirit hasn't convicted me of anything. Well, let me ask you this. There are people who live under psychological guilt. They live under this cloud of guilt. If you ask them, well, what are you guilty of? And I've had people say this to me. They say, well, I said, now tell me why you feel so guilty. Well, I just do. Well, why do you do? I don't feel worthy. And well, what have you done to make you feel guilty? Well, I don't know that I've done anything particular. Well, why are you guilty? Well, I just feel guilty. That's a psychological guilt. It's not anything to do with the scripture. Now, if I am under the conviction of the Holy Spirit about something, I am going to feel remorse and regret in my heart that I would sin against God. Now, somebody says, well, shouldn't we just have a big cleanup job every night and say, Lord, forgive me for all the things that I haven't thought about? Well, if you want to do that and that'll make you feel good, be my guest. But you don't have to do that. Because you see, here's the reason you don't. If you'll notice verse 7, he says, the blood of Jesus Christ, his son, is continually cleansing us from all sin. It isn't confession that cleanses me. It is the shedding of the blood of Jesus Christ at Calvary, which he has continually and is continually applying to my heart. It's like I'm walking in the stream of God's continuing forgiveness. Then you say, well, why confess? Confession is as if I open the door to restore my fellowship. It has nothing to do with my sonship. It has nothing to do with my relationship. It all has to do with my fellowship with him. The blood of Jesus Christ, his son, is continually cleansing me from sin. Confessing isn't cleansing me. The blood of Jesus Christ is continually cleansing me from all sin. What is my confession? My confession is my opportunity of restoring my fellowship with him so that I can enjoy him and he can enjoy me as one of his children. Now, one of the problems that people have oftentimes is believing that somehow God really and truly has forgiven them. It's a real struggle. And it's a struggle for believers sometimes because of what they've been taught, sometimes because they feel so unworthy, sometimes because of certain particular sins in their life, they will say, how in the world could God ever forgive me for that? How could God ever forgive me? And here's what I want you to remember. Friend, the reason he can is, here's how you know he can. Look at the cross. This is the reason God can forgive you of every single solitary thing you have ever done, no matter what. It has nothing to do with your promises of being good. It has nothing to do with how good you are and how worthy you are. It has to do with what Jesus did at the cross. You see, this is what grace is all about. If there's one message I want the world to hear, it is this. The grace of God in his love for you and me will keep us and cleanse us from our sin and keep us in right fellowship with him so that you and I can enjoy him. And listen, as you and I learn to walk in as he says, in the light, enjoying the Lord Jesus Christ and receiving his pleasures and his blessings, that is one of the greatest testimonies we can have, because the unbelieving world is looking to see, to find some happy, joyous, contented Christian, someone who is going through difficulty and hardship, but at the same time has this overwhelming sense of joy and confidence in their life. That is the most convincing and persuasive testimony we can give them, is our life lived out in joy in the presence of the Lord. And so if I'm not sure, and if I'm really struggling over, well, has he forgiven me or has he not? Listen, we stand and sing, blessed assurance, Jesus is mine. Oh, what a foretaste of glory divine. Heir of salvation, purchased of God, born of his spirit, washed in his blood. Blessed assurance of what? Not only my relationship, but blessed assurance that I am a forgiven child of God walking in the light. Now somebody says, well, no, wait a minute now. Are you walking in the light, for example? Are you walking in the light? And let's say that sin comes into your life. Are you walking in the light? Yes, I'm walking in the light. But I have allowed darkness into my life at that moment, and I have to deal with it. That doesn't mean that I get out of the light, get over in the darkness, and now my relationship's all broken, and now I'm walking in darkness. No, I am walking in the light, being cleansed with the blood of Jesus Christ, and dealing with the dirt in life, dealing not only with the dirt in life, but dealing with this naturalness within me, which will be there until the moment you and I die. If I don't deal with it, if I don't recognize that, if I don't understand that God's forgiveness is, and his grace has taken into account that you and I are imperfect persons. Listen, he did not say, if we live up to his standard. He said, if we walk in the light. He knows that you and I are not going to be perfect. He knows we cannot be perfect. Listen, as long as I have naturalness within this body of mine, I will never be perfect. There are no perfect saints. And these folks say, well, I'd join the church if there weren't so many hypocrites. Then, well, my friend, you are one if that's your attitude, because none of us claim to be perfect. All of us claim to be children of God who sin against God at times. We're weak. We're frail. We just happen to be those ones who have learned what the grace of God's all about, walking in that grace and learn to understand. Listen, learn to accept the forgiveness of God by our confession before him. Now, here's what I want you to notice. Listen to what he said in this passage in verse 9. He says, if you and I come to him honestly and confessing our sins to him, he says he will do what? He says he is faithful and righteous to forgive. Now, what does forgive mean? It means to put away. It means to put away the penalty, take away the guilt, and it means to release us from any debt of sin that we owe. He says if you and I confess it, he says he is faithful and just to forgive us. And not only that, he says he's not just interested in forgiving us, he's interested in cleansing us. That is, God wants us to walk clean before him. He wants us to walk purely before him. But he knows that because of this naturalness within us, because this dirty world we live in, we're not going to stay that way very long. That's why he says the blood of Jesus Christ is continually cleansing us from all sin. And he says, this is my promise. You confess it, you're forgiven. That's the promise of God. Not only that, he says, but I will cleanse your life, so that you and I can walk in obedience before him. And I would certainly like to think that all of us who have been saved at least some years, that we see more purity in our life than we did in times past, that we see changes, that we experience growth in our life as we are living the Christian life. Things that used to bother us don't bother us anymore. Things we used to say we don't say. Things we used to think we don't think. Little things that really used to give us a difficult time, we can just walk by them. People's criticisms and so forth, they just go in one ear and out the other. We find ourselves growing in the Lord, learning to deal with sins against us as well as sins that we ourselves are responsible for. And so he wants us to take pleasure in him. And so what does he promise us? He promises us not only will he take away all, he takes away the guilt. And so when should a person confess? Instantly. Because listen, If I deal with it right then and there, I am forgiven instantly, and I don't require God to get on my case. Now, the last thing I want to say in this message, and I'm coming to it, if I don't deal with it, something is going to happen. So he says, here's the promise. If we confess our sins, he's faithful and just. Now, he backs that promise up with saying he's faithful and just. What does he mean? When he says he's faithful, that means he's reliable. You can always count on him. Every single solitary thing God promises, God will perform. Now listen to what he says. If we confess our sins, he's faithful. You can trust him. You can bet on it. He's reliable. He's faithful. He'll do it. Every single promise will be kept. He's faithful and just. What does he mean by just? That he is right in forgiving us. Now listen carefully. I've explained this many times. How can God, who is holy, forgive one who is guilty and unholy? Because when Jesus Christ went to the cross, took your sin, placed it on him, he died, he paid the penalty. Therefore, God can put you and me in the stream, in the daily river of his cleansing and forgiveness. In every single moment of our life, we are living in the cleansing forgiveness of Almighty God. Confession keeps my fellowship right. The blood of Jesus Christ is what it is in my life that cleanses me. And so, therefore, I have the promise. He says he is faithful and just. He is right in forgiving me moment by moment. How long do I want this to hang over me? Confess it. It's done and gone and over with in that moment. Does that mean that there is no consequence to a sin just because I confess it immediately? No, there are some sins, for example, which there will be a consequence. But for many, that's it. When you deal with it right then and there, that's it. But if you don't deal with it, there's something else going to take place. So he says he's faithful and just to forgive us our sins. Then he comes along to give us added assurance. Listen to what he says in chapter 2. Now he says, my little children, he says, I have written these things to you. I'm writing these things to you that you may not sin. He didn't say so you'd never sin, but that you may not sin. He says, but if anyone sins, we have an advocate with the Father, Jesus Christ the righteous. Now, what does he mean by that? Now, listen to what he says. This is John desiring that you and I learn to live in continuing, uninterrupted fellowship with the Lord. And here's what he says. He says, we have an advocate with the Father. Not only has he promised to forgive us, but we have an advocate with the Father. Now, that's the same word that John uses in his gospel when he says, our comforter, our parakletos, the one that comes alongside of us. He says, we have one, the Lord Jesus Christ, who stands in our stead. Now today, we know that the Lord Jesus is seated at the Father's right hand. What is he doing? According to Hebrews, he's making intercession for us. He's bringing our needs and our attention to the Father. So when you and I come to him, it makes no difference what we come to him for. He's there. He says there's one mediator between God and man. That's the person Jesus Christ. We have someone, seated at the Father's right hand who's on our side. Now, the Father is too, of course. He's there to make intercession for us. He's there to plead our cause, plead our case. He's there to affirm our relationship that we're one of the children of God. We are part of his sonship, part of his family. He's our advocate. We have him to stand in our stead. Not only, he says, is he our advocate, but he's our sacrifice. What is he saying? A reminder that, you and I do not have to pay for our sin. The blood of Jesus Christ, his sacrificial death, 2,000 years ago, keeps me clean 2,000 years later. My confession is my way of opening the door in order that, the blood of Jesus Christ that cleanses me, I take advantage of that, and I keep my fellowship with him absolutely right. Now, you're not going to ever be perfect. There'll be days, and somebody says, but suppose the Holy Spirit doesn't convict me of anything. Then don't try to think up something to make yourself feel good. If he doesn't bring it up, forget it. Thank God. I mean, if he doesn't bring it up, it's because you haven't done anything, more than likely. Now, the Holy Spirit can be trying to get through to you, and you can so salve your conscience and so numb yourself that you can't hear him. I'm not questioning that. But desiring to walk in fellowship with him, and somebody says, it's 2:00 and I don't think I've sinned. Oh, sure must have. God, in Jesus' name, please. No. You see, why should you not be able to live in fellowship with him more than an hour at the time without sinning against him? He takes pleasure in loving us. And so what this passage is all about is a child of God keeping that fellowship right with the Lord Jesus Christ, walking in fellowship with Him so that you and I are positioned to receive the blessings and the goodness and the pleasures that God wants to place in our life. Now, but suppose somebody says, well, and so what if I don't confess? Here's the assurance that if I confess my sins, that He's going to forgive me. He says He'll forgive me and cleanse me. Dual promise there. Not only that, He reminds me that He's my advocate. He's standing in my stead. He's there beside me to help me through this. And He's the sacrifice for my sin. But suppose I choose not to confess. Well, my friend, listen carefully. If you and I confess our sin at that moment, the cleansing process means that at that moment, God not only forgives us, but takes that out of our life, and He wipes away the consequences of it. Now, let me say quickly, there are some sins for which there are consequences that even forgiveness does not eliminate the result of what happens in that particular sin. And so, but we're not talking about, God's not punishing that person. If He forgives us, He takes it away. He doesn't hold us guilty, and He's not holding it over our head. He's not penalizing us. But the very nature of some sin is that there are some consequences. Now, but suppose I say, well, but you know what? I'm not dealing with this. Then I'll tell you what happens, my friend. You have one of two choices. You either confess your sin and deal with it, or what you do is you force God to deal with you, and that word for His children is called chastisement. Chastisement is the loving, but oftentimes stinging, discipline of a loving Father who loves you so much He is not about to allow you to get by with sin. Therefore, He will send into your life whatever is necessary to bring you to conviction and bring you to remorse over your sin and bring you to brokenness until you are willing to confess and repent of that and get right with God. Now, I don't know about you, but I'd much rather me deal with me than having Him have to deal with me. All of us, more than likely at some time or another, have experienced God's chastening. And I don't know about you, but I'd like to tell Him I've had enough of it in my life and I'd like to eliminate it from now on. But you know what? That's His decision, not ours, because sometimes in His breaking process, He sees things in us that are not necessarily sins as such, but areas of our life that He wants to change, change of attitude that best fits who we are as His children. And so the brokenness process goes on. But we have one of two choices. We either confess it, we deal with it, we ask Him to forgive us, we correct it. Now let me say this, and I'm saying this to the last because it's important. In confession, it isn't just a matter of saying, Lord, I want to ask You to forgive me this, and I know I'm going to do it again tomorrow, but I'm asking You to forgive me anyway, and besides, You said if I ask You to forgive me, I'm forgiven, and You didn't say I couldn't do it again. Now that's not genuine forgiveness. And that's not genuine, listen, that's not genuine confession. Genuine confession says, I realize I have violated You, I have violated Your law, and I have transgressed against You. That doesn't fit who I am, and I am sorry, and I am ashamed, and Lord, I don't want that in my life. This stuff of just nonchalantly, haphazardly, claiming 1 John 1:9, knowing that all you're going to do is just try and do it again. I'm not saying that you won't. It may be some habit in your life. It may be some weakness in your life that you are really struggling with. Now, let me clarify something. If there's something going on in your life that you're struggling with, and you hate that sin, but somehow that it's there, and it's got a hold on you, it's got a grip on you. You say, well, should I confess it? Absolutely. If I know I'm going to do it again, absolutely. Listen, you confess, and you repent of that, and you ask the Spirit of God to enable you, who lives on the inside of you, to enable you, strengthen you. And my friend, listen, if in all the trial that you know how, and somehow you just feel like this thing has a grip on you, you find some, listen carefully, very, very, very godly counselor or pastor with whom you can deal, who will help you understand what it means to have Christ as your life, knowing and understanding what it means to have Him living on the inside of you and living through you His life. So I want to say to those who are trapped and who feel caught And they've confessed and confessed and confessed, and they say, well, it's not doing any good. Shall I cease? No. Every single time the Spirit of God convicts you, you confess that to Him and ask God to enable you to genuinely repent of that. And I say again, if you find yourself not knowing the Scriptures very well, don't know the principles, don't know how to rely upon Him, don't know how to trust in Him as you should, don't understand how God operates in your life, find someone who will help you walk through that until you come out victorious in your life. Confession is a normal, natural part of the believer's life to keep our fellowship. Remember that relationship is fixed forever. It is God who has an eternal grip on you and me. It is God who has an eternal grip on us at salvation from that moment on. Our fellowship is something that comes and goes. As long as I'm walking in His Spirit, walking in obedience to Him, I'm going to have fellowship. The moment I choose disobedience, something happens. And I listen. I can let that something happen and drift and drift and drift till I get myself in a big mess. Or I can instantaneously say, Father, forgive me of my sin in Jesus' name. I know this doesn't fit who I am. Instantly, that fellowship is right. So 1 John chapter 1, these verses are dealing with the believer's fellowship. What am I saying? Simply this. You and I have the privilege of enjoying the Christian life, not making it a burden. Not a handicap, but walking in fellowship, walking in love, enjoying the Savior and the Father who loves us dearly. And I want to say to you, my friend, if you've never trusted Jesus as your Savior, that confessing your sin is not enough. You must confess Jesus as your Savior, which means you agree with the Father that He's the Father's Son, and that when He died at Calvary, He paid your sin debt in full, and that you're accepting Him as your personal Savior. If you're a believer, been going through difficulty and hardship in your life, and the Spirit of God's been convicting you of something, and somehow you've not been willing to deal with it, I want to encourage you to deal with that. Ask Him to forgive you. Tell Him you want Him to strengthen you. You want Him to enable you to overcome this thing in your life. You want to walk in victory. You want to be a child of God. You don't want your fellowship torn apart anymore. You want to be what God wants you to be. I know one thing for certain. God will answer that prayer because He takes delight in pleasuring Himself with His children and pleasuring His children.
1: 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The Word of God is more than a collection of religious stories. Hear about its uniqueness in a moment with Charles Stanley.
0: When you look in this book to see what the book says about itself, it says that it is the inspired Word of God. It says that it is like a hammer blow to crush and to break. It is like fire to burn out the dross. It is like a sword to pierce to the very quick and mire. So that the Bible is described as a powerful instrument. Fire is a powerful instrument. A sword is a powerful instrument. A hammer is a powerful instrument. You can either do good or you can do evil with any one of those. But the Word of God has been given to us as the message of God to humanity. It is the only message. All the philosophies, all the dogmas, all the creeds, all the doctrines in the world are absolutely nothing compared to the message of this book. It is the only message God said a man should lay down his life for. It is the only message that God said a man is to live by, to follow through, and to share with every single person on the face of this earth. The power in the body of Christ is centered in the message that body is to share with the world. And when that body abandons this book, what it does is to abandon the power of God.
1: You can learn more about the power of God through the Word of God at intouch.org. With a message from God's Word, here's Charles Stanley.
0: When anxious moments just grab you and you have no warning that it's coming, how do you respond to that? You feel worried, you feel somehow fearful, there's some bit of uncertainty about something you've heard or some situation you find yourself in. How do you handle anxiety? Well, the truth is that most people don't handle it very well. In fact, most people, instead of handling it properly, usually use some means of dealing with it that makes their anxiety even worse. For example, sometimes they will deny, well, I'm not anxious at all. I'm just forget it. when deep down inside they're very anxious. Sometimes they will just stuff it. They admit the fact that, yes, I am, but I'm just going to grit and bear it and move on. Oftentimes, they will look for someone to blame, and that's their avenue of escape. If I can find somebody to blame, maybe I won't feel quite so badly. But sometimes and oftentimes, people, when they become anxious, they look for something that they can take that will quieten, they would say, their nerves or whatever it might be. And so what do? They'll either go to the doctor or they'll find something over the counter that they can take that sort of, as they would say, quieten them down or settle them down. And before long, because their anxiety does not go away, it may settle it slightly, they have to take a little bit more. And before long, they are absolutely hooked on some form of drug, and their means of escaping anxiety has simply increased their anxiety. Now, what do? God's way of dealing with anxiety is not in the bottle. It's not by blame. It's not by stuffing and denying it and suppressing it. It's not any of that. Anything that you and I face in life, our Heavenly Father, who already knows about it, who is the great physician, and who's the one who instructs us in the ways of dealing with every aspect of life, He's given us the ways of dealing with anxiety. You'll recall in that 6th chapter of Matthew, when Jesus was talking about the lessons that He would teach us by grass and flowers and birds, and He tells us some of the reasons there that people become anxious, have a poor self-image, and oftentimes think God just doesn't love them. Sometimes it's because they want to change things in life they can't change. It's beyond their control. Sometimes it's because they simply just can't believe God, and so they don't understand that anxiety is just a very disguised form of unbelief. Sometimes it's because they just don't know how to handle life, and what happens? They get their priorities all mixed up and out of order. Sometimes it's because they follow the world's ways, and so what happens? They just create more anxiety. And sometimes it's because they're trying to live in tomorrow today, which no one can do. How do you handle those feelings of anxiety, whatever it may be? And I think about, when you want to see a good dose of anxiety, you walk into any hospital waiting room where some family is waiting for the physician to come out and someone is being operated on a very serious operation. You can feel the tension. You can feel the anxiety going on in hearts. Well, is that wrong? No, that's a natural, normal thing when there's such uncertainty. And so, when we talk about not being anxious, we're not talking about that you and I would never feel anxious, but how do we deal with it when we face it, when those anxious feelings grip us and grab us and somehow take hold on us, how do we face it? Well, the best place to find out is in the instruction book for living. That's the Word of God. So I want you to turn, if you will, to Philippians, because the Apostle Paul certainly knew something about anxiety, and he certainly knew something about how to deal with it, or he would never have made the statement he makes in this 4th chapter of Philippians. And I want us to begin reading, if you will, in this 4th chapter. And let's begin with the 5th verse, and we'll read through the 11th verse of the 4th chapter. And Paul says, "Let your forbearing spirit be known to all men. The Lord is near. Be anxious for nothing." Don't be anxious about anything. "But in everything by prayer and supplication with thanksgiving, let your requests be made known to God." And he says, "And when you do, and the peace of God," which is the very opposite of anxiety, "and the peace of God, which surpasses all comprehension, shall guard your hearts and your minds in Christ Jesus. Finally, brethren, whatever is true, whatever is honorable, whatever is right, whatever is pure, whatever is lovely, whatever is good repute, if there is any excellence, and if anything worthy of praise, let your mind dwell on these things. The things you have learned and received and heard and seen in me, practice these things, and the God of peace shall be with you. But I rejoiced in the Lord greatly that now at last you have revived your concern for me. Indeed, you were concerned before, but you lacked opportunity. Not that I speak from want, for I have learned to be content in whatever circumstance I am." And then the rest of this chapter, Paul talks about the Philippian church and how they had revived their concern for him and how they had begun to support him again in his ministry. And these two verses here that all of us know so well, in the 13th verse, he says, "I can do all things through Christ who strengthens me." In the 19th verse, when he says, my God shall supply all of our needs according to his riches in glory in Christ Jesus. This fourth chapter of Philippians is a wonderful chapter. And the Apostle Paul says in this 11th verse, not that I speak from want, for I have learned to be content in whatever circumstance I'm in. Now, it would be one thing for some people to say that, but who is this man who's saying, I've learned to be content? What he's saying is, you know what? I'm no longer anxious. He did not say simply, I am content. He said, I have learned to be content, which says this, that the Apostle Paul was not always contented. And so when somebody says, well, let's look at this whole issue of contentment with the Apostle Paul, and he says, don't be anxious about anything. Was the Apostle Paul ever anxious? Yes, he was. He said, I have learned to be content in whatever state that I'm in. For example, in the 7th chapter of Romans, when Paul talks later on in Galatians chapter 2 and verse 20, when he talks about no longer I that live, but now it's Christ living on the inside of me, did he always know that? No, he didn't. Because if you read the 7th chapter of Romans, he sounds like most people. What I want to do, I find myself, I just don't have the strength to do it. What I don't want to do, I find myself doing in spite of myself. And then he comes to that 20th verse of Galatians 2, and he talks about having been crucified with Christ, and that's no longer I that live, but Christ lives in me. The Apostle Paul was just like all the rest of us. When God saved him, he saved a tremendous jewel in the rough. Lots of rough edges on him. As he began to listen to the Lord speak to his heart and to teach him, he too had to learn the same way we have to learn, and that is through difficulty and hardship and trial and failure. So when somebody says, was the Apostle Paul ever anxious when he says to us, don't be anxious, remembering now that he's writing this from a Roman prison cell. And he says, don't be anxious. In fact, most of this letter is concerned about the continuous reminders of being joyful and rejoice in the Lord, rejoice in the Lord. And again, he says, I rejoice. And here he is in prison. Well, one thing for certain, he learned something about anxiety. He learned something about contentment and something about peace, or he would never have said what he said, nor could he have been saying this out of a prison. So I want you to go back, for example, to 2 Corinthians chapter 11 for a moment. And let's see, would you vote, having read this, that the Apostle Paul at some point surely must have had some very anxious moments in his life? Remembering that anxiety is that emotion that you and I feel when there is uncertainty that looms before us, whether it's at a distance and coming toward us or it's right in front of us. Now think about what he says beginning in the 23rd verse of this 11th chapter of 2 Corinthians. Speaking of himself, he says, are they servants of Christ? I speak as if insane. I more so. In far more labors, in far more imprisonments, beaten times without number, often in danger of death. 5 times I received the Jews 39 lashes. 3 times, he says, I was beaten with rods. Once I was stoned. 3 times I was shipwrecked. A night and a day I've spent in the deep. I have been on frequent journeys in dangers from rivers, dangers from robbers, dangers from my countrymen, dangers from the Gentiles, dangers in the city, dangers in the wilderness, dangers on the sea, dangers among false brethren. I've been in labors and hardship through many sleepless nights in hunger and thirst, often without food, in cold and exposure. Apart from such external things, there is the daily pressure upon me of concern, or the word, the same Greek word, or anxieties upon me for all the churches. Now, what would you think about a fellow been through all that? You think he'd ever been through any anxious moments? The truth is, if you read the book of Acts, his whole life, in other words, if it had been myself living in his situation, I think I'd have described my life as one prolonged anxiety. Because they tried to stone him, they tried to kill him everywhere he went, the Judaizers were always there. And so he says, you know, thinking about all the things that had happened to him, one of the greatest burdens of his life, the thing that caused him the most turmoil oftentimes, was his concern over the churches. Now, what was he concerned about? Here's what he's concerned about. He would go and establish a church and begin to teach the people the truth of God's word and help them to come into victory and out of the law and begin to realize it wasn't salvation by faith plus works, but salvation by faith alone. Then here come the Judaizers, those from Jerusalem and other places saying, no, now you must have Jesus Christ, yes indeed, but you must add to that the keeping of the law. Because it was an absolute violation of everything they believed that he could just set aside the law. And it wasn't that he was setting aside the law so much as it was he was saying, you don't need to keep the law to be saved. If you've trusted Jesus Christ as your Savior, you have been set free. And that's why he says in Galatians, for example, he says, now look, you're going back in your old ways. You're going back to get back in the bondage that you've been delivered from. And so one of his great concerns was the fact that after he left these groups that he had established, the Judaizers were coming in, oftentimes teaching all kinds of false doctrine, and as he would say, oftentimes criticizing him and trying to belittle him and to demean him in some fashion so that they would listen to false doctrine instead of him. So Paul, the Apostle Paul, understood what anxiety was all about. That is, if you'll think about being, let me ask you, you're thinking about it could be being stoned to death and not have a little anxiety? What about being beaten with rods, not have a little anxiety? And as he says, shipwrecked three times, one time would cause us enough anxiety, would it not? Three times he was shipwrecked. He said, sometimes no food, didn't sleep all night long, nothing to eat, in cold, and he says, dangers, all kinds of dangers. Here is a man who understood what difficulty, hardship, and pain, and trial, and suffering, and persecution were all about. And what does he say? I've learned to be content. Any man who can say that? Who's been where he's been, I want to hear, what does he have to say? How could you be so content? How could you talk about the peace of God when those things that attack you, Apostle Paul, could have created such awesome anxiety in your life? Was he ever anxious? Yes, he was. No doubt. But what is it that he learned? What is it that he learned that made it possible for him to say, don't be anxious about anything? And I wonder when Paul wrote that and when he thought about that, how many times he must have recalled the kind of anxiety he must have felt when he was being stoned. And listen, in Lystra, when they stoned him, it was so bad, he was so bloodied up, they thought he was dead. That's why they left him. Now, the Apostle Paul loved the Lord Jesus Christ, there's no doubt about it. You see, one of the subtle ways Satan creates unbelief in us is this. What he will say to us, yes, but when we talk about temptation, for example, the temptations that Jesus went through and the trials and difficulties and hardships, we'll say, yeah, but that's true. But, you know, he was God. Well, he was God, but he was also God-man. There was enough humanness in him, except for sin, that he felt every single thing that you and I would feel, at least most of the things that you and I would feel, so that he could honestly, genuinely say, you know, whatever you're feeling, I've been there. Whatever you felt, that's why he said, you and I don't have an unsympathetic, unfeeling kind of Savior, but one who sympathizes with us in all points such as we, having been tried in every area such as we have. And so what Satan will say to us is, yes, but he was God. I mean, you can't, I mean, after all. And it comes to the Apostle Paul, and so we look at these words and say, yes, but he was the Apostle Paul. He was different. The Apostle Paul was a man. He was absolutely a pure man. He had his old sinful nature to deal with until the Lord Jesus came into his life. He had the same old leftovers that we do, and even after Christ comes in our life and changes us, and he's indwelling us, we still have to deal with our naturalness, and the Apostle Paul still had to deal with his. And so when we say, well, yes, but he was the Apostle Paul, that's a very satanic bit of deception when he says, yes, but so therefore, you can't believe, in other words, you can't really believe everything he says because after all, he was the Apostle. Yes, we can. Yes, we can. What we have to ask is, what did he believe? Why did he believe it? How did he believe it when he went through so much difficulty? How do you think he learned this? The way he learned it was by failing. The way he learned it was because at times he thought his life was gone. And listen, it was in the hardship and the trial and his nearness to death many, many times and witnessing and experiencing God's deliverance of him that he finally discovered, you know what? I'm just going to turn this over to God. I'm just going to leave this to him. Listen, after about the third time of getting beaten up, after a while, I mean, not that it ever felt any better, but at least what was happening? God, think about this, how God built this man's faith, strengthened his faith, until finally he could say, you know what? I've learned to be content. I've learned to be content when I have things and when I don't have it. I've learned the secret of going without, and I've learned the joy of having. He says, you don't have to be anxious about anything. That is, you don't have to allow anxiety, which may grab you for the moment, to dictate to you what you're to do, to dominate your life, control you, throw in depression, and throw you in a state of unbelief. He says, you don't have to have that. I'm not saying, and I want to say this again, I'm not saying that you'll never feel anxiety because you're a spirit-filled Christian. Things will hit us on the blind side. And for those moments, we may feel anxiety. But I can tell you this, there come a time in your life when you have enough of it. After a while, it takes a great deal to make you feel anxious at all. So what is it the Apostle Paul knew? Well, I think the Apostle Paul learned some things from the Lord Jesus Christ, though he certainly did not walk with him, but more than likely he listened to those who did. And he learned some things, not so much from Jesus as much probably as from his own trials and difficulties. So somebody says, well, I want great faith. You want great faith? Get ready to get thrown in the fire. Because that's how you and I learn to trust him. You see, the only way we can face difficulty and hardship and trial and difficulty without being anxious is to have been thrown into enough difficulty and enough hardship in life that we begin to learn by experience, you know what? He's going to see me through this. He's going to take me through this. He is not going to let me down. He is going to deliver me no matter what. You say, well, you mean to tell me that the only way I can learn to trust him is in the fire? That's not the only way, but that's going to be part of it. I can tell you right now, if you think you're going to learn to trust God by simply reading it in a book, you can forget it. Because listen, how will you ever know how much faith you have until it gets tested? How will you ever know how strong you

situations and circumstances and good news and bad news that will cause us anxiety. We can either submit to it, pay the price, or we can learn how to overcome it. Number two, because of the destructive power in anxiety, we need to know how to deal with it. So let's think about some of the negative things that come as a result of it. First of all, it divides your mind. When you become anxious about anything, your mind gets divided. Whatever you're doing, there is a subtraction from it. Whatever you're doing, there is a distraction, because that little Greek word in essence simply means distraction. That is being pulled in another direction. When you and I are moving in a certain direction and we become anxious, our mind gets moved in another direction. And what happens? Our mind is divided. The second thing that happens is this. It is an energy drain. When you and I become anxious in life about anything, it begins to take its toll on our whole energy and our whole system. There is something that begins to transpire, and we may not always be able to explain it, but it happens. One of the things that happens, of course, is it slows down our productivity. If you cannot concentrate on what you're doing and give it your full mind and whatever it may be, you're not going to do your best. And so what happens is it slows down our productivity. Another thing that happens is this. And that is, it'll affect our relationship with other people. When a person becomes very anxious, oftentimes what happens? We say that they get fidgety and they can just snap off at you, and they become critical, and they're looking for somebody to blame. And even if they're not looking at anybody to blame, somehow they become so dissatisfied and so upset that you don't want to be around them. And they don't even want to be around themselves. And so it begins to take its toll. Not only that, but when I think about people who become anxious and how it affects them, one of the things it does, it causes them to make very unwise decisions. When a person is not able to think properly, they will make unwise decisions. And oftentimes, here's the reason. Because anxiety, when it reaches a certain peak and a certain level, it almost paralyzes their capacity to make a good decision. And so they put things off and they become procrastinators. And so the longer they put it off, the more difficult it is. The more difficult it is, the longer they put it off. And so what happens? Then there's this war goes on inside, and anxiety begins to increase because they should make a decision. They can't make a decision. Why? Because they're fearful of making the wrong thing. And so what happens? This apprehension just clouds their life and clouds their mind, clouds their heart. And so what happens? They find themselves, listen, because they can't handle it, don't know how to handle it, usually their responses just create more and more of the same thing. But not only that, something else happens. And that is, it certainly steals a person's peace and joy. You can't be anxious and at the same time joyful. You can't be anxious and at the same time have peace. When Paul talked about the peace that passes all understanding, he just got through saying in this passage, he says, don't be anxious about anything. You see, when a person is anxious, think about this. When a person is anxious, listen, a lot of things can be going good for you. You may be making plenty of money, or you're doing well on your job, and everything is just moving your way. Your plans are working out. But if there's something back here that's causing you to be anxious, and that anxiety is back there, it doesn't make any difference what you have, who you have it with. It doesn't make any difference what happens. You can't really enjoy what God has given you and what He's doing in your life until you deal with it. And I can think of some times in my life, it just flashed through my mind, some times in my life when I have been very, very anxious and it didn't make any difference what else in my life was so very, very good. I really couldn't genuinely enjoy this because something on the inside of me was grinding away. And what was grinding away is that I was very anxious about this particular situation. It'll work on you. Not only that, it'll work on your physical body. It'll work on your cardiovascular system. It'll work on your circulation. It'll work on your blood pressure. And you've heard people say, I have these tension headaches. Now, I'm not ever telling anybody why they have a headache. I can just simply say this, that I know, listening to doctors who say that certainly a lot of that is anxiety. And so what happens? We become very, very anxious. It hits some people in the back. It hits some people in the stomach. And all kinds of things can happen. And unless anxiety is dealt with, ultimately it can take a terrible toll on a person's physical life. And so you see, the truth is you and I can't separate the principles of God and say, well, you know, this over here is my emotional life, and this is my physical life, this is my spiritual life, and they don't relate. Yes, they do. That is, our relationship to God does affect the human body. Now, I can't prove to you that if you sin a certain way that you're going to have any kind of disease. I'm simply saying that according to, and I saw the list, there's a long list that the doctors have given, a long list of possible physical effects as a result of

0: of anxiety. And ultimately, it can kill you if you don't deal with it. And when people start having panic attacks, a panic attack is when anxiety reaches such a level, you have to have some kind of help. And usually what happens is they get on something that I can name a couple of them. And when a person gets on that to slow down their panic attacks, the next thing they know, they're going to take it again and again and again. Before long, they got a major problem. They're hooked on something that they intended to relieve them of their anxiety. Anxiety is not something to play with. It is not something to just chalk off. And so the Apostle Paul says here, he says, don't be anxious about anything. And so there are some very specific, some good reasons not to allow ourselves to do that. And that's just a few of them, and there are many, many more. Now, so how do we deal with it? How did the Apostle Paul deal with it? What's his solution? So I want you to watch this, if you will, because he does have a solution here. And when you first read this, you're going to say, well, man, there's got to be a better solution than that. Well, let's see if there is, and let's see if we understand what's involved in the solution. Look what he says. He says, now, be anxious for nothing, or we would say, don't be anxious about anything, but. He says, here's what you do. He says, in everything, by prayer and supplication, with thanksgiving, let your requests be made known to God. Now you say, well, now you mean to tell me that you are telling me that all I have to do is pray in order to get rid of my anxiety? No, that's not what I'm saying. But I'm saying this, the Apostle Paul said, prayer is a vital part of dealing with anxiety. But listen to what he said, and this is the key. He said, don't be anxious about anything, but he says, in everything, by prayer and supplication, with thanksgiving. So, you see, it's not a matter of saying, Lord, you know what I'm dealing with here, and God, I want you to deliver me out of this, and God, I want you to change this circumstance. That is not the way to pray to overcome anxiety. Here's what Paul said. He said, when we're anxious, this is where we deal with it. We bring it to the Father. We bring it to God. Don't be anxious. Bring it to God. He says, and bring it with supplication. And what does that mean? It is a very clear, honest confession. God, I need you in this circumstance of my life. I need to understand what's going on. I need your help. It is a prayer of neediness. It's saying to him, I need you at this time. Likewise, he says, with thanksgiving. Now, you see, oftentimes what happens is we tell God what we want him to do. We cry out to him and explain to him how we want him to change things or however he wants to change it. And what happens is we don't apply the basis of our faith. And so here's what he says. He says, now, when you bring it to God, he says, bring that anxiety to him with supplication, acknowledging your need. But he says, also do it with thanksgiving. Now, the thanksgiving is the key, because here's what it says. If I can bring it to him with thanksgiving, I'm thanking him for what? I am coming to you, Father, grateful that I have the privilege to come to you. I'm coming to you thanking you for the fact that I know that you're concerned about me and that you love me. I'm coming to you knowing that you have the power to change or deliver me and see me through this. I'm coming to you knowing that you will, because you've promised to do it. You see, it isn't just a matter of saying, oh God, I'm in trouble, help me. It is a matter of coming to him, listen, coming to him on the basis of what you and I know about him. Listen, this is why so much praying is so useless. Because it isn't based on anything. It's based on a feeling, and it's based on some need. Paul says we come to him, we lay it before him with what? With supplication and thanksgiving. Thank you, dear God, because you said, and sometimes if you get in that kind of position, you can just, and if you don't remember these verses, you could turn to Hebrews chapter 4, and you can just say, Lord, I'm coming to you, and here's what you said. You said in Hebrews 4:15 that you are our high priest who sympathizes with our weaknesses. You've been tempted and tried just like we have, and therefore we can come to you. And you said we have the privilege to draw near to you with confidence at the throne of grace, knowing that we can find help in the time of need. I'm coming to you, Father. I don't know how to handle this. I don't know how to respond to this. I'm coming to you with thanksgiving. I know that you do. Listen. What is the first thing you do when anxiety hits? You turn to the Father. You listen, here's what happens. When it hits us, if we're not careful, we focus on the thing that causes the anxiety. Wrong move. He says, don't be anxious about anything and everything, but he says, but by prayer and crying out to Him in your neediness with thanksgiving. You're coming to Him. Listen, what He's saying is you pray to Him with confidence. In other words, if I'm thanking Him, I'm thanking Him because I'm confident that He cares, that He has the power, not only that, but that He will deal with this. He will deliver me. He will provide whatever I need. And this is why you cannot separate in meditation the prayer and the reading of the Scriptures. Because what is it that gives our prayer, what is it gives our prayer real force and stick to it? What is it that makes it work? What makes it work is we know what God said. We know who God is. We know what His nature is. And He said, come unto me, all you that labor and are heavy laden, He says, and I'll give you rest. I know that He's there. I know that He's reliably there. He wants to hear. He does love us unconditionally. He is there every single time. He says, you can come to the throne of grace where you can find help in time of need. I must know who He is, and I must know what He's promised. And so when He says, lay it before Him, He says, we don't have to be anxious. But in everything by prayer, with supplication, thanksgiving, He says, let your requests be made known to God. Bring it to Him. And He says, here's what will happen. He says, God's response is this. He will give you such peace that you will not be able to explain or understand. It'll be so awesome and overwhelming that it will guard, listen, it will guard your, what does He say, your mind, the way you think. Guard your heart against that anxiety. And so therefore, when anxiety hits us, we don't have to linger in it. We don't have to have a pity party. We don't have to give up. We don't have to throw a fit. We don't have to get mad at God or anybody else. We can deal with it. The way to deal with it is immediately bring it to God. Father. When anxiety hits, Father. Why? Because He's the one who knows how to deal with it. I can remember some times that in the past, when I've been in the hospital with somebody, This one occasion I'll ever forget, it was a long time ago, and it's another church. And this lady that I'd known a long time, her husband was being operated on, and she was talking about trusting the Lord and wanted us to pray and so forth, and so we did. And she began to pray. And the longer she prayed, the louder she got. The louder she got, the more frantic she became. She absolutely was frantically praying and crying out to God. And I remember kneeling beside the chair there and thinking, this is not a prayer of faith. This is a prayer of desperation. This is a prayer. This woman is consumed with fear. Because her focus was on her husband, not on God. Now, I'm not saying, I'm not being critical. I'm just saying that's what was happening. The Apostle Paul says, don't be anxious, but in everything with prayer and supplication, with thanksgiving, he says, bring your petition to the Father. Now listen, here's the key. It's not just a matter of me talking to Him. It is a matter of me talking to Him and focusing on Him. If I focus on the cause, my prayer is not going to get anywhere. He says, let your request be made known to Him, and the peace of God that you cannot understand will surround you, guard your minds and hearts. Why? Because we have carried to the Father our hurt, our anxiety, our feeling of insecurity and uncertainty, whatever's causing this, painful as it may be. But our focus is on Him. Now listen to what He says. Watch this. We'll come back to this. He says, now the peace of God, which surpasses all comprehension, shall guard your heart and minds. Listen to this. Will guard your hearts and minds how? In Christ Jesus. That is because of our relationship to Him. Yes, what He says. He says, when you and I bring it before Him, now this is the promise of God. He says, I'm going to guard your mind and heart so it will not be overcome by this anxiety. How's He going to do that? Well, I've got to focus on Him. And listen, evidence of my focus on Him, and evidence that's where it is I'm going to thank Him. I'm coming to you with thanksgiving because I know that you know how to deal with this. You promised to deal with it. You will deal with it. You will deliver me. You will see me through it. The first thought when anxiety hits, Father. Father, Father, Father of Jesus, whatever you want to say. Now listen to how he follows this up. Look in verse 8. He says, now finally, brethren, whatever is true and whatever is honorable and whatever is right and whatever is pure, whatever is lovely and whatever is good repute, if there's any excellence and of anything worthy of praise, let your mind dwell on these things. There's a lot more in the Christian life to our mind and our thinking than we realize. If I'm going to face any kind of anxiety, I must control what I'm thinking. And the truth is, you can control what you're thinking. Now, sometimes it may be difficult, but he says, listen, we're to bring everything to him, focusing upon him. And then he follows this, though he's not talking about exactly the same thing. He follows that with saying, now let your mind dwell on these things. If I want to deal with anxiety, no matter how intense it is in my life, I've got to focus my mind on the right thing. What is it? That my God is a God who loves me unconditionally. My God is omnipotent. My God is here. My God isn't just near. My God is here. And my God said I could bring anything to him and he would listen to me and he would hear me. He says he's the one who watches over our going out and our coming in. That is in every aspect of our life. He's there. The nearness of the Father. I think about people who are lost. And people who face anxious, difficult situations in their life, and their idea of God is that he's up in heaven somewhere. Listen, there's a long ways from here up yonder, out yonder somewhere. But he said, listen, that when you and I trusted him as our Savior, he came to live on the inside of us. What is the Christian life? The Christian life, listen, is the expression of Jesus through these human bodies of ours. The reason you and I don't have to deal with anxiety and give up and have a pity party and go into depression is because we have someone on the inside of us who understands every single circumstance and is there to do what? To wrap his loving arms around us and to give us a peace we cannot understand simply because that is what he promised to do. And we're his children. Now, but if you read the Bible once in a while, you don't understand who God is, and you just have a very hazy idea about what God's all about, really. You know what? You can pray and pray and pray. You know what anxiety does? It just increases, increases, increases, because your focus is not going to be on the Father. The focus has to be on him. So what does he say? He says, now think on these things. Then look in verse 9. The things that you've learned and received and heard and seen in me, practice these things, and the God of peace shall be with you. Practice these things. And the Apostle Paul certainly must have given many testimonies, for example, of how God had worked in his life. Oftentimes, I'm certain, how he had failed. We bring them to him in simple faith. And he says, for example, Peter said, cast all of your anxieties upon him. He cares for you. But you know what? If you don't know any scriptures to pull up, if you don't know any very basic, you see, the thing about it is when anxiety hits, the best thing to do is to turn to him immediately. And then if you can say, Father, here's what you said, then what you have done, you have put a tremendous foundation under that simple prayer. God, here's what you said. You keep your promises. And so Paul said, we don't have to be anxious about these things. He says, in everything, by prayer and supplication, let us bring him to the Lord. Now, I want to move from the Apostle Paul now to Jesus, to just to give you an example of how this is exactly what he did. Somebody says, well, Jesus wasn't anxious. He was God. You don't think so? Let me give you two or three verses here. So I want you to, let's look at several verses here for a moment. And let's go to beginning with Luke chapter 4 and verse 28. Luke chapter 4. Now look at this. The Apostle Paul says, this is the way I deal with it. Well, let's see if there's any pattern here at all. And let's look at the life of Jesus. Again, we say, now, Satan will very subtly say, yeah, but he's God. And surely Jesus didn't have an anxious moment. How could he be anxious and be God? Remember that he is the God-man. While he is fully God, he is also fully man. Now, remember what happens. He's been baptized, been out in the wilderness, conquered the temptation, comes back in the power of the Holy Spirit, goes into the synagogue to preach and stand up and read the Word of God. So he stands up. Now listen, just beginning his ministry now, stands up and reads from Isaiah. And here's what he reads beginning in verse 18. The Spirit of the Lord is upon me because he anointed me to preach the gospel to the poor. He sent me to proclaim release to the captives, recovery of sight to the blind, to set free those who are downtrodden, to proclaim the favorable year of the Lord. Closed the book, gave it to the attendant, sat down. The eyes of all the synagogue were fixed upon him. Now watch this. He began to say to them, today this scripture has been fulfilled in your hearing. And all were speaking well of him. Now listen, this is really interesting. They were all speaking well of him and wondering at the gracious words which were falling from his lips. And they were saying, is this not Joseph's son? And he said to them, no doubt you will quote this proverb to me. Physician, heal yourself. Whatever we heard was done at Capernaum, do here in your hometown as well. And he said, truly I say to you, no prophet is welcome in his hometown. But I say to you in truth, there were many widows in Israel in the days of Elijah, when the sky was shut up for 3 years and 6 months, when a great famine came over the land, and yet Elijah was sent to none of them, but only to Zarephath in the land of Sidon, to a woman who was a widow. And there were many lepers in Israel in the time of Elisha the prophet, and none of them was cleansed, but only Naaman the Syrian. Now this will give you a dose. Look at this. And all in the synagogue were filled with rage as they heard these things, and they rose up and cast him out of the city, led him to the brow of the hill on which their city had been built, in order to throw him down the cliff. Now wait a minute. It says up here in verse 22, and all were speaking well of him. I like that. I mean, he was a hero until he said something they didn't like. And you know what happens? Jesus begins his ministry, this isn't the very beginning of it, but close to the beginning of his ministry. And so what happens? All those next 3 years, there is tension, strife, conflict, people trying to kill him, people trying to catch him. And every time he carried on some kind of a conversations, and the Pharisees and the Sadducees were there, what were they doing? They said, we have a question for you, Lord. None of which was sincere, because what they were trying to do is always trying to trick him in some fashion. And so everywhere he went, he's walking along the roads, they were pulling at him, wanting to touch him. And one, if he'd answer this question, would you go over here and heal this one? Everywhere he went, he was pulled out in every direction. And so when we look at the life of Jesus, it was a life of conflict. It was a life of tension. And somebody says, well, do you really believe that Jesus was ever anxious? Well, I want you to turn, if you will, to let's look in Luke chapter 12. Luke chapter 12, and I want you to notice a verse or two here. Luke chapter 12, verse 50. Look in 49. He's explaining something. He says in verse 49, I have come to cast fire upon the earth, and how I wish it were already kindled. But I have a baptism to undergo, and how distressed I am until it's accomplished. Now, wait a minute. Wait a minute now. Isn't this God, the Son of God, Jesus, and talking about being distressed? Remember this, that for 3 years he walked toward the cross. For 3 years, no matter what was going on, Jesus was aware of the fact that ultimately in his path was the cross, and the inescapable cross of the crucifixion. When he was calling those little children to him and loving them, in the home of Mary and Martha and Lazarus, teaching his disciples out there by the sea and out in the ship and while they were fishing and all the good times they must have had, in his future was the crucifixion. In his future was death. When he came to Gethsemane, what's happening? He's weeping and sweating, as it were, blood. And the Bible says his disciples, whom he so desperately needed in those moments to comfort him, they'll be sleeping. And then they all take off and leave him. And then Peter wants to start a war. And so here's conflict. And then he's taken to the praetorium, and then he's beaten and dragged around, condemned, put a cross on him. Finally, they carry him to Golgotha. You don't think any of those moments were anxious? Do you think he just took that, nothing to it? Oh, yes. He was Jesus, the Son of God. And if his manhood did not express itself, if Jesus Christ was not man in all the fullness of manhood, then how could we say, tempted and tried in all points such as we, fully understand, sympathizes with everything, how could he sympathize if he didn't feel it? Imagine what he felt when he went back over, and his disciples there were just sawing logs. They were asleep in these desperate moments of his life, and he's crying to the Father, is there any other way? You're talking about tension. Is there any other way to do this other than for us to be separated, Father? The cross, absolutely essential. Yes, he knew that. But to have to do that and to be separated from the Father, which is something that had never happened in eternity past, he was getting ready to experience something that he did not want to experience. He wanted to avoid at all costs that he and the Father would be separated, something I think we'll never be able to grasp the full depth of the meaning of all that till we get to heaven. And so, listen, he is going through a horribly, horribly difficult, tense time, and he understood what anxiety was about. Did he doubt the Father? No. It's just that he would have liked to have chosen a different method, not to be separated from the Father. Was he doubting the Father? No. So for him, that tension and that stress was not the kind, necessarily exact kind of anxiety we have when we wonder what God's going to do next. But he felt enough of it that he understands what it's about. Now, let's go back from the cross and take him back to his daily life. Let's say, for example, Jesus get up in the morning, and so what's he doing? He was walking among people, and everywhere he went, there they were. And they expected something from him. They wanted something from him. And oftentimes, all they wanted to do was to have him work some miracle and feed them. But now watch this. How did Jesus deal with this life of tension, stress, and conflict? So I want to take you through some verses. And I just want you to think about it for a moment. Let's go back, first of all, to Mark chapter 1. Mark chapter 1. Jesus has just healed Simon Peter's mother. And let's look, if you will, beginning in verse 33. And the whole city had gathered at the door. And he healed many who were ill with various diseases and cast out many demons. And he was not permitting the demons to speak because they knew who he was. Now, think about this for a moment. When we think about that, we just think Jesus said, be gone, be gone, be gone, be healed. No, I believe Jesus touched the people he healed oftentimes, not all the ways. But he was tender and loving and intimate. Jesus was certainly not a person who set himself apart. And so, you know what he was doing? He was feeling their hurts. And he was feeling their sickness. He was feeling their pain. And casting out demons. And I don't know if you've ever seen anybody who's demon-possessed or not, and what happens when demons get... Listen, that was a traumatic experience. And so what happens? Look at this. Verse 34, and he healed many who were ill with various diseases and cast out many demons, and he was not permitting the demons to speak because they knew who he was. And in the early morning, while it was still dark, he arose and went out and departed to a lonely place and was praying there. Why do you think he was? Because, you see, that's how Jesus was able to live in his humanity during those days. Go. I want you to turn to several verses, for example, just in Luke alone. Look in chapter 5 and listen to what's going on here. The 16th verse. But again, let's start. He's been healing and cleansing people. And verse 15 says, but the news about him was spreading even further, and great multitudes were gathering to hear him and to be healed of their sickness. But he himself would often slip away to the wilderness and do what? Pray, talk to the Father. What was Jesus doing? Jesus knew how to live in the tension and the stress and the awesome pressure of his day. And what did he do? He was continually going to the Father, even though he was God. Look, if you will, in the 6th chapter of Luke. Again, he's been healing people here. Notice, if you will, they were complaining about him working on the Sabbath. And so Jesus said to them in verse 9, I ask you, is it lawful on the Sabbath to do good or to do harm, to save a life or to destroy it? And after looking around at them, he said to him, stretch out your hand. And he did so, and the hand was restored. But they themselves were filled with rage and discussed together what they may do to Jesus. Now look, he lived in the atmosphere of conflict. The smell of death was around him. They were looking for any way they possibly could to destroy him. Look what it says in verse 12. And it was at this time that he went off to a mountain to pray, and he spent the whole night in prayer to God. Look, if you will, in the 11th chapter. Finally, they begin to catch on. Look at this. 11th chapter. Verse 1. And it came about that while he was praying in a certain place, after he had finished, one of his disciples said to him, Lord, teach us to pray. Just as John also taught his disciples. Finally, you know what? They began to realize what the key was. He had a relationship with the Father. And listen now, this relationship was perfect. Absolutely perfect. But you know what he felt? More than likely, every night, every morning early, he was up there by himself talking to the Father. What was he doing? refreshing his soul, refreshing his spirit. He knew how to carry everything to the Father. You know, there's an old song we used to sing. We've gotten too smart for it, I guess. It says, take your burdens to the Lord and do what? Leave them there. What we want to do is we want to take a pill or we want to take them to somebody else. Take your burdens to the Lord and leave them there. How do we deal with anxiety? We bring it to the Father. We focus on the Father, not on what is going on. And so sometimes we think, well, yeah, I think I do understand that. And so we look at these verses and we think, well, I do believe, yes, that Jesus will answer my prayer. And then anxiety hits, and what happens? Next thing you know, we are thrown off base. Listen carefully. The way you deal with anxiety is you deal with it immediately. You immediately cry to the Father or to Jesus, whoever, however you pray. And I hear people say, I talk to Jesus, doesn't make any difference. However, and then listen, it isn't just a matter of talking to him, but it's focusing on him with confidence that's based on your knowledge of the Word of God. That's why I cannot say enough to you, you've got to get in the Word. Listen, you stay out of the Word of God for a week, let anxiety hit you. I guarantee you it'll take you down further than if you'd have been in the Word that same day. Because you cannot separate those two. And this is why so many people want to say, well, I've been a Christian. I've been saved a long time. I don't know why these things treat me the way. Why do I get into this? I'll tell you why. Because, my friend, the Word of God is more important in our daily diet than anything else physically we put in these bodies. To face the stress and the tension and the strife and the difficulty and the hardship and the uncertainty and the anxieties that come our way. What do? We have to bring them straight to him. Father, here's what you said. I'm trusting you. I'm bringing this to you. So when the Apostle Paul says, don't be anxious about anything, but in everything by prayer and supplication with thanksgiving, let your requests be made known to God. And here's what he'll do. He says the peace of God will so surround you, fill you, overflow you, cover you, undergird you, that you know what? He says he will guard your mind and heart and keep you from being anxious. Now, how do we find out whether we've learned that or not? We get in situations and circumstances where suddenly we're going to feel anxious if we don't know what to do. Now, I could give you lots of illustrations, and so I want to give you another one about something that happened to me. I'm out there photographing, and I'm going down the Oregon coast, and I decided how far down I was going. And I got down to the very last part. I wanted to photograph a lighthouse down there. And so I'd gotten all my equipment out, and I walked way up this hill and got up there. And when I got up there, they had this big cherry picker sitting right up in front of it. They'd been painting it, and so I couldn't do it. So I walked back down, and I stopped on the path and did a little photographing. So I came on back then. I thought, well, I'll just stay here till the evening comes and I'll just photograph the sunset. And so I did. So the beaches are so beautiful and so wide. So when the tide's out, you can walk a pretty good ways out there. So I did and stood out there and just waited for everything to get right and sun to get right. And so after I had taken the pictures, I came back and took all my gear off and laid it down. And so I looked, reached in my pocket, and there was no key. So I looked under the car. I thought, maybe I dropped it. No, I didn't. I thought, well, I was up on the path, and maybe as some folks came by and they happened to recognize me, we got to talking, and I was bending over and shooting and so forth. And so I thought, maybe I dropped it up there. I said, no, I didn't drop it. Lord, Father, you're in charge. That's what I said. God, you're in charge. You're in charge, Lord. So I walked around the car and reminded him again, he's in charge. I said, God, you're in charge. So it's dusk now, and it's almost getting dark. And look around, everybody's gone. And then I see this sign that says, high crime area. Well, I said, Lord, you're really in charge. You're in charge. So I always made sure my car was locked because I would only take a portion of the equipment and leave the rest of it. And so walked around the car, and finally I walked over to the windshield and looked in, and there in the ignition was this key, the only key I had. I said, Lord, I don't know what's going on, but I know that you're God, and I know that you're in charge, And I know that you're in control of this situation. Now, here I am, Lord. There's nobody else around here to help me. In fact, I don't even know exactly where I am. I think I do. I wouldn't know what to do at this point because I'd come off the highway a pretty good ways down to the beach there. And so I just kept walking and reminding myself, Lord, you're in charge. Well, for some reason, I walked over and I pulled the latch on the back door and it opened. I always made sure every door was locked before I walked away and left that car. And you know, I could have had a fit. I could have said, God, why would you let me get down here and have all this happen to me? But you know what? Everything in me said, God's in charge. He's in control. You know what I didn't do? I didn't focus on the lost key. I focused on what? God is in control of this situation and this circumstance. Well, to extend my story, a couple of days later, I was down another part of Oregon, and I was going to photograph Mount Hood. And so that morning I got up real early and got down there when the sun was just touching the top of it and moving down the mountain. And so I figured out how to get down there where I wanted to photograph, and so I photographed for a while, and then I moved on down to get a little closer. And so I'd driven a pretty good ways. And finally I saw this sign that said, Lost the Lake. I thought, well, if it's close to the mountain, there'll be a reflection in the lake. So, man, I headed down that way and got down there and drove a pretty good ways. Finally found that and photographed it some on my way down there. And finally got down there and did my photograph and got in the car and turned the ignition. And I noticed the gas gauge was sitting on past yellow on the bottom. I totally forgot all about looking at the gas gauge. Well, I had come a long way since I'd seen it in a service station. And so I said, God, you're in charge. you're in charge. And so I thought, well, Lord, I had to find my way back because I wasn't paying attention to how I got down there. I was just trying to find a way. And so it was sitting below the yellow mark. And I knew, because having a borrowed car, I didn't have any idea. You know, sometimes you say, well, I can go 5 miles or 10 miles or whatever when it gets on empty. I didn't know how long it had been on empty. That was part of the problem. So I just thought, well, Lord, you're going to have to show me what to do. And about that time, this fellow drives up in his truck and gets out, and he goes down this little hill, and he's doing something down there with the telephone lines, I guess. I said, sir, could you tell me what is the closest place I can get gas? Go up here to the corner, take a left turn, 1 mile, and you'll get it. So sure enough, I went up and took a left turn. There it was, 1 mile away. Now, you say, why you tell us these stories? I'll tell you why. Because the Heavenly Father is interested in everything we're interested in. He not only takes care of us when we're sick and we're facing great difficulties and hardships and things that we think are such insurmountable things, but you know what? He's so loving and so kind and so interested. He takes care of every single thing in our life if we'll let Him do it. And when I think about how often He will do something in my own life that somebody else would think, well, that's silly or that's not important, you know what? At the moment, each one of those things is very important to me. Each one of them was a little bit of a crisis if I had allowed it to be. And I'm not saying that I can't get anxious about something, but it was real interesting to me what my own response was. Father, I know you're in charge. I did not allow myself to focus on whether the key was locked up in the car or this thing is out of gas. Now what do I do? But Father, you're in charge. You're in control. You know what I believe? I believe that God loves to work out difficult things in your life and my life. Now listen, and He takes great delight in doing it if we will realize that He's the one who's doing it, if we will depend upon Him, trust in Him, not do the way the world does, and that is, oh, what's going to happen next? Oh, and you get all anxious and full of this kind of stuff. No. You see, the reason we don't have to do that is because walking beside each one of us every moment of our life is our Father. in the presence of the Holy Spirit. The truth is he's walking inside of us. But let's just say he says he's the Parakletos, the one who walks by our side. Now, if Jesus Christ stepped up beside you in human form when you were facing some real difficulty, what would you do? You'd say, I'm not going to worry about this one. He can handle this, right? Know what you'd say? He can handle it. Well, let me ask you a question then. What's the problem? The problem is not that he's not there to handle it. The problem is we don't have our focus on the Father. And all of a sudden, when we get blindsided by some anxiety, what do we see? We see ourselves alone, by ourselves, having to face this. Listen, if you can just remember, standing by your side is the omnipotent Son of God. Therefore, let me ask you, what should ruffle us? What should throw us off base? What should get us depressed and anxious and fearful if standing by our side is a loving Lord who has promised to see us through every single circumstance of life? Why did Paul say, don't be anxious about anything, but in everything by prayer and supplication, let your requests be made known to God, and the peace of God, which you will never be able to fully understand, will garrison you about, surround you, and protect your mind and your heart from feeling anxiety. You say, is it that simple? Yes, it is that simple. You know what? It begins with a surrender of your life to Christ. And it continues with a surrender of your will to him daily. If you and I will be wise enough to walk in the will of the Father and allow him to conform us to his character, he will allow us in the situations that we feel helpless. You know what? Because that's his opportunity to say, now see, watch me. Watch what I'm going to do. And so he allows us to get into tough times and tough situations in order to demonstrate his love to us. So if you and I can keep our focus on the Father, no matter what we face in life, one thing for certain, he will be there to protect us, provide for us, guide us, and demonstrate his awesome love for you and me. Can you tell me a better way to live than to live with a Father who has your best interest at heart every single moment, while you're asleep, while you're awake, while you're at work, while you're at play, always has your best interest at heart, always there, no matter what the need is. He is present to walk with you moment by moment. Friend, I don't know about you. I wouldn't live any other way, under any condition, for any reason, because this is life at its very, very best. And Father, we just want to say how grateful we are that you patiently walk with us. And oftentimes we may have the tendency to walk away, but you're still there. We may have a tendency to doubt you, but that doesn't change you. We may just want to have a big pity party, and you're there waiting for us to get over it and to put our faith and trust back in you and to recognize that we not only need you, but the truth is we want you. And how would you pray for people today who are going through all kinds of hardship? Would you just enable every single person who hears this message to realize that you are a loving Father? You're ready. You're waiting to be everything they need if they'll let you. In Jesus' name, amen.
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0: We are talking about supernatural power. We are talking about divine power. We are talking about a power that has its source in a person, not a committee or a group or a government or an institution, nor a creed nor a dogma, but the person of Almighty God who is omnipotent and from whom all power exudes.
2: The church is more than a religious organization. 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Welcome to In Touch, the teaching ministry of Dr. Charles Stanley. Today we continue Dr. Stanley's series with a reminder of the twofold source of power in the church. 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
0: Now, if you should ask the average person today, what do you think the power of the church is? More than likely, they would think in terms of a local church, and so they would say, well, I think a church has power when it has a place of prominence in the city. Secondly, they would say, I think the church has power when it has a large host of people, a large membership. Or someone would say, I believe the church has power when the people in that fellowship are people of prominence. Or someone else may say, well, I believe the church has power when it has great prosperity. Well, let me show you why not a single one of those things has anything at all to do with the power that God has provided for His church. First of all, they're all built upon human frailties and carnal flesh. That is just pure fleshly. That has nothing to do with the power of God. Secondly, they're not scriptural. The New Testament church in Jerusalem that exercised the supernatural power of God certainly weren't in with Rome or the leaders of Jerusalem. Thirdly, one of the primary reasons that none of those things are of any value to God is because they have no relationship whatsoever with the primary task of the church. Has nothing to do with the task of the church. Has nothing to do with the work of the church. So that the power of God is not any of the things that most people, especially the world, would identify as giving them power. So we're talking about spiritual power. We are talking about supernatural power. We are talking about divine power. We are talking about something that man cannot concoct, nor can he manipulate, can he make up, can he fabricate in any form or fashion. We are talking about a power that has its source in heaven and not on earth. We are talking about a power that has its source in a person, not a committee or a group or a government or an institution, nor a creed nor a dogma, but the person of Almighty God who is omnipotent and from whom all power exudes. He says that He has decreed, that He has purposed to give, to place in the body of believers supernatural divine power. Now, what we have to ask is, what is the purpose of that power? Would you not agree that it would be very evident that the purpose of that power would naturally conform to God's purpose and plan for the body? Whatever God has for us to do, if He has promised us, ye shall receive power, that the promise of that power has to do with the task of the church. He doesn't give power for pride's sake. He only gives power in order that the body may fulfill its original function as a part of the Lord Jesus Christ. Well, what is that? If you recall, He said to them, ye shall receive power after that the Holy Ghost has come upon you, and ye shall be what? Witnesses unto me, that is in my behalf, in Jerusalem to the uttermost parts of this earth. So that the promise of power has to do directly, specifically, and personally, and precisely with the work of that fellowship. And what is the work of the fellowship? It is evangelizing the world. Jesus says, this is my commission to the church. As you go, make disciples of all nations, baptizing them in the name of the Father, the Son, and the Holy Spirit, teaching them, discipling them, equipping them. And He says, and I will be with you every step of the way. If you're not going anywhere, you don't need any gasoline. If you're not going anywhere, you don't even need to get in the automobile. There are a lot of folks sitting in the automobile with no battery and no gasoline, and they're waving as the world goes by. There's nothing going on. And I want to say to you, my friend, that no church, whoever that church may be, has the right to take up any space on this globe if it is not attempting to evangelize the world, equip the believers, and equip them to become what God wants them to be in their personal, intimate, quiet relationship with Him. Now, if that be true, and it is true according to Scripture, what we have to ask is this. In the body of Christ, in the church of the Lord Jesus Christ, what is the power? Remember what Paul said in chapter 1 of Romans, beginning in verse 16. He says, for I am not ashamed of the gospel of Christ, for it is the power of God unto salvation to everyone who believes, to the Jew first and also to the Greek. Now, listen to what he said. He says the gospel message in the church of Jesus Christ, the gospel message is the power of God. What is the gospel message? Here's the gospel message. that Jesus Christ came into this world, the incarnate Son of God, born in Bethlehem, lived his life, short life of 33 years approximately, went to the cross to atone for your sin and my sin, was buried in a borrowed tomb, was resurrected the third day as the living Lord, and ascended to the Father, seated at his right hand, and one day is coming as Lord and Master and Judge and King of all of life. That is the gospel. That is the only message that has ever been placed on the face of this earth that can change a man's eternal destiny. The power within the church is to be found in the message of the church. And the church of Jesus Christ only has one message. And it is the message that Jesus Christ not only has atoned for man's sins, but through the Holy Spirit has come back to live within man, a life that man is incapable of living. And therefore today, the body of Christ is a group of baptized believers who are indwelt by the living, resurrected Lord Jesus Christ in order to evangelize and missionize and bring light to a world that is in darkness, sin, guilt, and shame. That is the message. Therefore, any man who stands behind any pulpit in the world and who claims to be a preacher of the gospel of Jesus Christ, who doubts this book, and in his mind he's taken his invisible scalpel and he's cut out this passage and cut out this passage and shredded this page and sliced at this page because he no longer believes it. What he has done with his own mind, he has abandoned his relationship and his connection to the supernatural power of God to change humanity. God forbid that any man should stand in the pulpit and cause doubt and create doubt and unbelief in the Word of God. So he says, first of all, within the body of Christ, the power is to reside in the message. And every single one of us who know Jesus Christ have this message living and abiding within us so that it can never be taken away from us. Regardless of persecution, regardless of hardship, regardless of trial, regardless of heartache, this message is a part of our life even more so than the blood that runs through our veins. We can never escape the message. That's where the power lies. But you see, you can have the message. You can know the truth. You can have it on your lips. You can know it in your heart. But that's not enough. And this is why Jesus said to those disciples, he said, in my terms, he said to them, you have seen me, you have heard me, you have witnessed to me raise the dead, heal the lame, give sight to the blind, hearing to the deaf. You've seen miracle after miracle. You've touched me with your hands. And now in my glorified body, you know that I am the resurrected living Messiah and the Lord of life. But I want to tell all of you who have just seen me and have witnessed these 3 years with me and walk with me, you're still not ready to carry out the mission of the church. These 12 men had heard, seen, felt, touched, and lived the life of Christ. But he said to them, tarry ye, wait ye in the city of Jerusalem until you are endued with the Holy Spirit. Then you're ready. Then you're right. Then you're equipped. Then you can fulfill the mission of the church. Now, what did he say to them? Tarry in the city of Jerusalem until you be endued with power. For this reason, if you're not functioning in God's power, whose power are you functioning in? Whose? Your power. So what we have is an impossible task. What we have is a divine task, a supernatural task. Would God ever say to his people, giving them a supernatural message for a supernatural task, now carry out this message in your natural power and strength? He would never say that. And you see, whenever people shy away from the work of the Holy Spirit, don't want to get too close to those spiritual things, what they're doing is they're cutting off the source of power. The source of power that runs from heaven to your heart is the power of the Holy Spirit who lives and abides and dwells in every single one of us. The power of the Holy Spirit. If they could have done their work without it, Jesus would have said, go to it. But he said, even though you've seen, heard, felt, touched, and lived, you're not ready. The only way God is going to get his church doing his great work is when the people in that fellowship of the body of Christ begin to understand we, with all of our knowledge, all of our experience, all of our intellects, all of our eloquence, all of our prosperity, all of our programs, all of our prominence, all of these things, that you can negate all of that. And when a man's willing to drop on his face before Almighty God and say, God, I cannot. I am absolutely and totally incapable. I have the message, but not the power. When a man or woman's willing to get on their knees and acknowledge before God, without your anointing, without your endowment, without your unction, it's all in vain. Then the power comes and the Spirit of God begins to move in that fellowship. We must never give men credit. We must never praise men. We must never glorify men. We must glorify Almighty God. To glorify a man puts the man in jeopardy. To honor the man puts the man in jeopardy. It is the message wherein the power comes. It is through the Holy Spirit that the Spirit of God works His power in the life of His church. Therefore, if the message is the message of the gospel of Christ, if we know that to be true, and if we know that God will not equip us apart from the indwelling power of the Holy Spirit, then it is our personal responsibility to see to it that the Spirit of God take the message of God in our lives, and by His Spirit He convey that in supernatural power, so that the task which is the mission of the church of sharing their faith and their spiritual warfare, we will not face Satan in finite power and end up in defeat. We will not attempt to do the work of the church in finite power and end up in defeat, but the warfare is to be victorious, and likewise is the missionary opportunities to be victorious. So somebody says, but now wait a minute, where does prayer and faith come in? Because I would have thought that prayer and faith, that these two areas is where you find the real power in the church. No, the power is in the message of Christ. The power is in the Holy Spirit, who equips and endues and anoints and unctionizes that whole body to present that message. Prayer is the means by which God releases that power in the life of that church. Faith, when God's people begin to believe Him and to look to Him in prayer, those are the two vessels through which God releases the Spirit and releases the power in the life of that church when they are willing to pray and willing to believe God on the basis of the message in their absolute and total dependence upon the Holy Spirit. Praying and faith are the triggers that release the supernatural power of God in the life of that church. Listen, when you and I are gripped, by the fact that the only message that can change the world, change a man's eternal destiny, is the simple saving gospel of Jesus Christ that kept me out of hell and put my name in glory. Whether it is the saving of people individually, the healing of physical bodies, the release of His Spirit, and the release of gifts among God's people, whatever He wants to do, He's going to do it, but He's only going to do it to His own glory, praise, and honor, and secondly, to accomplish the mission of the church, which is to evangelize the world, and in the process of doing so, equipping us in the spiritual warfare that we're going to face as we fulfill the Great Commission. Let me just say this to you, and I want to say it again. I hope this echoes and haunts some of you, because I keep saying it for that reason. You only get one trip through this life. You can live it in weakness, frailty, defeat, discouragement, disillusion, and hopelessness, or in pleasure and pride, wasting away your life. Because you don't feel adequate. Praise God, you don't feel adequate. He never wants you to feel adequate within yourself. Our adequacy is in the message and in the power of the Spirit of God. You can live it weakly, wasting your life, living it for yourself. And one of these days, it's all going to be there and it's all going to be over. And you're going to say, oh, if I had only, it's too late. And that's why I keep sending you week after week after week after week after week before God. Make your life count while you've got time to make it count. Because, friends, you're not going to have forever. There are four very simple but definite requirements if the Spirit of the living God is going to take the message of the living God in your life and make you a blessing to someone else. And let me tell you something, my friend, if your life is not a continuing blessing to someone else, there's something missing in your life. Where in this world did we get the idea that believers are to be saved to go to heaven and to sit until Jesus comes? He has saved you.

0: never come to the place of making the decision God wants me to make about the Holy Spirit in his life. Secondly, I must be willing to deal with every specific known sin God brings to my mind without any cover-up, without any rationalization, without any excusing. Just face it like it is. God, you're right. It may not even be anything wrong in your life, but if God wants to remove it and you're not willing for him to remove it, then the wrong comes. And thirdly, I've got to be willing, listen now carefully, to yield myself to God. Now, what does that include? Listen very carefully. To yield means that I am willing to definitely, deliberately, voluntarily transfer the undivided possession, control, and use of my body, soul, and spirit to the person of Jesus Christ, my Lord, who is rightfully my Lord because he created me and because he has redeemed me. Now listen, a lot of folks get saved, walk the church aisle, and make a few commitments. Did you hear what I said? The voluntary, definite, willful transfer of undivided possession. Undivided possession. He owns it all. Undivided control, not partly me and partly him. Undivided use, I give up all my rights to claim my future and to make my plans apart from his approval. Undivided possession. Undivided control. Undivided use to Jesus Christ, my Lord and my Savior, who rightly deserves all of that. And the fourth simple thing is this. I must be willing to believe that when I make that yield to him, the Spirit of the living God fills my life and is freed and liberated to fulfill his will because he has undivided possession, undivided control, and undivided use of your eyes, your ears, your tongue, your whole body, all you possess, all that you are, all of your relationships, all of your plans, all of your hopes, all of your future, all of your dream. He has undivided possession, control, and use of that. And the moment you're willing to believe him, my friend, I guarantee you, on the basis of everything this book teaches you, there will come into your life an awareness of an authority with God, an authority with his word, an authority in sharing that word that you have never experienced, which is available, free, offered to every single believer who is willing to meet the requirements. We'll be strong and powerful as a church, or we'll be weak, flimsy, and an embarrassment to God. And all that depends upon whether I'm willing to be strong in the Lord as an individual person, that my life may count in the lives of other people.
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5: When you look in this book to see what the book says about itself, it says that it is the inspired Word of God. It says that it is like a hammer blow to crush and to break. It is like fire to burn out the dross. It is like a sword to pierce to the very quick and mire. So that the Bible is described as a powerful instrument. Fire is a powerful instrument. A sword is a powerful instrument. A hammer is a powerful instrument. You can either do good or you can do evil with any one of those. But the Word of God has been given to us as the message of God to humanity. It is the only message. All the philosophies, all the dogmas, all the creeds, all the doctrines in the world are absolutely nothing compared to the message of this book. It is the only message God said a man should lay down his life for. It is the only message that God said a man is to live by, to follow through, and to share with every single person on the face of this earth. The power in the body of Christ is centered in the message that body is to share with the world. And when that body abandons this book, what it does is to abandon the power of God.
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5: When we were growing up, we were highly impacted by our environment, the circumstances that were around us. In fact, the things that we saw, the things that we heard, and the things that we felt, and even the things that we did not feel, made a tremendous impression upon our lives. In fact, we don't realize how long in our life we carry those early years. How we think about ourselves, how we think about God, how we view other people, all were a part of that. Now, some people grew up in a situation or a circumstance that was very positive. They felt very loved by their parents and the folks around them, and so they move on in life with a very stable personality. On the other hand, there are those people who grew up, probably most people, who grew up in a difficult circumstance, a very trying time, sometimes devastating to their personality. Now, all of us have to face where we are in life and who we are, and sometimes those people who grew up in the most difficult circumstances of life are able to rise above that, and as a result, they move on in life and accomplish the things that God would have them to accomplish. On the other hand, there are those people who grow up and everything seems to be going their way and things are sort of easy. And what happens? Sometimes they're the drifters. They just sort of drift through life and things just move along and they never seem to accomplish too much. They never seem to get motivated in life. Well, all of us have been affected by our childhood, by our circumstances. In fact, there's a book entitled The Inner Child of Your Past, which talks about how the little boy in the man is always there and the little girl in the woman is always there. And that's why I think oftentimes things will crop up in our lives and we'll think, well, where did that come from? That came from the little boy way back yonder. And a lady would say, well, I don't know why I thought that about that. The little girl is still there. So that in every man, there's the little boy. In every woman, there's the little girl. Always there. Now, our family has had a tremendous impact upon our life, our personality, and all of our viewpoints. The question is, what do we do with it? Well, the title of this message is The Family Influence, Good or Bad. And I want you to turn to 1 Kings chapter 15, if you will. And I want us to read a brief passage here, and then I want to take you to some passages that will show you in the scriptures the effect that this kind of family relationship will have. Well, let me give you a little background now what's happening. There was King Saul, King David, King Solomon. The scripture is interesting what the Bible says about David, because the scripture says in verse 5 of this 15th chapter of 1 Kings, because David did what was right in the sight of the Lord and had not turned aside from anything that he commanded him all the days of his life, except in the case of Uriah the Hittite. And it's interesting that God still approving of this man after God's own heart, even though there was sin and disobedience in his life, he says, except the fact that he killed his most loyal, devoted general, and that is Uriah, which proved a disloyalty on the part of David, ingratitude, and all the rest. And then, if you'll recall, as we think in terms of what the scripture teaches, the Bible teaches us that we are responsible, husbands and wives, fathers and mothers responsible for their families. I want you to look in this passage, because here's what's happening. Following Solomon, the Bible says that Solomon loved many strange women. Now, most of those kings had more than one wife. But the bad thing about Solomon was he allowed all these strange women to take his heart away from God and to believe in other gods. Solomon's son, Rehoboam. Rehoboam came to the throne after Solomon. Here's what happened. There's a very interesting thing. He gathered all of his elders around him and other people around him. But the elders said to him, they said, now, Rehoboam, here's what will happen. If you will have a servant spirit toward the nation, and if you will relieve them of all this taxes that Solomon has placed upon them, this heavy load of taxes with all of his buildings and so forth, they said to him, they will love you and they will serve you all of their life. Here's what Rehoboam did. The Bible says he got all of his young counselors around him who grew up with him. And they said, no, you should increase the taxes. And you should just make it worse. He listened to his young counselors, and what happened was the nation of Israel split. And that is that Rehoboam found himself with the 10 tribes going north, and Jeroboam became their king, Rehoboam in the south. And therefore, for the rest of all time, there was a divided kingdom. Well, it's interesting what happens, because I want you to notice a phrase here. I'm just going to read a few verses here, and then I'm going to take you through some other verses. Beginning in chapter 15, verse 1. Now, in the 18th year of King Jeroboam, the son of Nebat, Abijam became king over Judah, the southern kingdom. He reigned 3 years in Jerusalem, and his mother's name was Maacah, the daughter of Abishalom. And he walked in all the sins of his father, which he had committed before him, and his heart was not wholly devoted to the Lord his God, like the heart of his father David. But for David's sake, the Lord his God gave him a lamp in Jerusalem to raise up his son after him and to establish Jerusalem. That is, he kept the truth burning there. But because David did what was right in the sight of the Lord and not turned aside from anything that he commanded him all the days of his life, except in the case of Uriah the Hittite, and there was war between Rehoboam, now king of the southern kingdom, and Jeroboam, king of the northern kingdom, all the days of his life. Now the rest of the acts of Abijam and all that he did, are they not written in the book of the Chronicles of the kings of Judah? And there was war between Abijam and Jeroboam, and Abijam slept with his fathers, and they buried him in the city of David, and Asa his son became king in his place. You say, well, now what in the world does that have to do with anything? A great deal. Now listen. The title of this message is The Family Influence, Good or Bad. I want you to listen to what happens here now. And let's turn over, if you will, to look, if you will, in the, let's look, at, first of all, in the 11th verse of this same chapter. And Asa did what was right in the sight of the Lord, like David his father. He also put away the male cult prostitutes from the land and removed all the idols which his father had made. Verse 14. but the high places were not taken away. Nevertheless, the heart of Asa was wholly devoted to the Lord all his days. And he brought into the house of the Lord the dedicated things of his father and his own dedicated things, silver and gold and utensils. Now, I want you to notice, beginning in the northern kingdom now, here's what Jeroboam did. For fear that the people would go back to the southern kingdom under Rehoboam, here's what he did. He made two golden calves. Now, you would think that anybody in their right mind, knowing what happened with Moses in the wilderness, what happened to the people there, he made two golden calves and he said, now, this is our God. We're going to worship here. You're not going back to Jerusalem. So what you have is you have the result of this kind of fatherhood. Now, look, if you will, in verse 25. Now, in verse chapter 15. Now Nadab, the son of Jeroboam, became king over Israel in the second year of Asa, king of Judah, in the southern kingdom. And he reigned over Israel 2 years. And he did evil in the sight of the Lord, walked in the way of his father and in his sin, which he made Israel sin. Last few verses of that same chapter. Verse 33. In the third year of Asa, king of Judah, Baasha, the son of Ahijah, became king over all Israel at Tirzah. And reigned 24 years. And he did evil in the sight of the Lord and walked in the way of Jeroboam and in his sin, which he had made Israel sin. Then if you will look in verse 25 of the 16th chapter. And Omri did evil in the sight of the Lord and acted more wickedly than all who were before him. For he walked in all the way of Jeroboam, the son of Nebat, and in his sins, which he made Israel sin, provoking the Lord God of Israel with their idols. Verse 29. Now Ahab, the son of Omri, became king over Israel in the 38th year of Asa, king of Judah. And Ahab, the son of Omri, reigned over Israel and Samaria 22 years. And Ahab, the son of Omri, did evil in the sight of the Lord more than all who were before him. And it came about as though it had been a trivial thing for him to walk in the sins of Jeroboam, the son of Nebat, that he married Jezebel, the daughter of Ethbaal, king of the Sidonians, and he went to serve Baal and worshipped him. Last verse, 22nd chapter. Look in the 22nd chapter now. And here's the son of Ahab and Jezebel. Verse 51. And Ahaziah, the son of Ahab, became king over Israel and Samaria in the 17th year of Jehoshaphat, who was a good king of Judah, and he reigned 2 years over Israel. And he did evil in the sight of the Lord and walked in the way of his father and in the way of his mother and the way of Jeroboam, the son of Nebat, who caused Israel to sin. So he served Baal and worshipped him and provoked the Lord God of Israel to anger according to all that his father had done. Now, what you see here is you see the examples of what happens in a family. When the father is given over to evil, or the father and the mother, as Ahab and Jezebel were, what happens in that family? Now, there's no such thing as a perfect family. No such thing as a perfect father or a perfect mother. So we're not talking about perfection in any of these areas. We're talking about the family influence. What gets handed down to our children? As we said in the very beginning, the way we view things, the way we view ourselves, the way we view other people, the way we view God, all of this begins very, very, very early in life, even as infants. Something begins to happen to our personality. It begins to be formed. So that all the rest of our lives, we are affected. We make decisions. We have views. Our life is a result, oftentimes, of what happens in those early years. So because of that, what I'd like to do in this message, I would like to give you 10 questions. And what I want to do is I want to preface these 10 questions with this idea. If our children and our grandchildren walk in our way, or walk according to our ways, then what will happen in these 10 areas, vital areas of their life? The first question of this whole group is this. What place will Jesus have in my children or my grandchildren's life? Will they receive the Lord Jesus Christ as their personal Savior very early in life? Will they recognize the Lord Jesus Christ as the Lord and Master of their life, not just their Savior? Will Jesus Christ be the central focus of their life? Will their whole life revolve around Him? Will they love Him? Will they desire to know Him? Will they follow Him? Will they be strong to bear witness for Him? Will they defend Him? Will they use His name only in a godly, reverent fashion? Will the Lord Jesus Christ be the ultimate in all of their life? Will they sift all of their questions and situations and circumstances of life through the question, what would the Lord Jesus Christ have me to do? That is, what place will the Lord Jesus Christ have in the life of your children and your grandchildren if they follow in the way that you and I are walking? Will they understand that God the Father is a loving Father? Will they understand that when Jesus said, except a man be born again, he cannot see the kingdom of God? Will they understand that there is only one way to salvation? Will they realize that Jesus Christ came into this world and laid down his life at Calvary as a substitutionary, the only substitutionary, sacrificial, atoning death at Calvary in order to atone for our sins, and that therefore all forgiveness in life is wrapped up in him? Will they begin their life early believing in, trusting in the Lord Jesus Christ and seeking to follow him all the days of their life? If they follow the pattern that you and I have set for them, what place will Jesus Christ have in their life? Question number two. What place will the Word of God have in the life of our children if they follow after us? Will the Bible be a book that they see laying on the table once in a while? Will it be the kind of book that the dust is oftentimes brushed off? Or will they reverence this book and understand that it is the unfolding revelation of God? Will they believe that this book is true from cover to cover? Or will they always be looking for those things that they think are mistakes or that they've heard of mistakes? Will they be looking for ways to avoid the principles of Scripture? Or will they understand that this is the inerrant, infallible revelation, the Word of the living God, that God has given us this book as an instruction book, that God has given us this book as a book to live by, that this book is the unfolding revelation of the principles by which God operates this world, by which he wants you and me to operate? Will our children find an interest in the Word of God? Will they be given a copy of the Bible so early in life, even almost before they can read it? Will they be given a translation that they can read? Will they have the freedom to come to their father or their mother or grandfather and grandmother and say, tell me what this means. What does this mean here? Will they have a hunger for God? Will they have a hunger for the Word of God? Will something inside of them cause them to want to read this book? Will something inside of them cause them to want to study this book? Will they have a deep, abiding interest? Will they have a desire for the Word of God such that you won't have to ask them to read it? They'll just want to read it. Will you walk into their room, to their bedroom, and find them with an open Bible? Will they be coming to you and saying, Dad, Mom, what does this passage mean? I don't quite understand this. Will they be coming to you and asking you questions that maybe sometimes you can't even understand? Will they have such a love for this book that you will find them spending time alone praying and talking to the Father and meditating on this book? Will this book become their instruction book for life? Will they be willing to defend the truth of this book? Will they understand the truth of this book? That is, will they begin to understand the principles? Would you find your children taking notes from the Word of God because it's things that they want to remember? Will these children come to church and when the pastor opens the Word of God, will they open their Bible so young that they may even have to ask you, what is he reading? Where do I find this? Will the Word of God become a part of the diet in their life? Will they treasure this book? Will this be the most valuable book they own? Will they want a Bible that has leather because they want what they would call a nice Bible, a good Bible, one that they can carry? Listen, when they go away to college, will they make sure that the first thing that they want to be sure is packed is a copy of the Word of God, the one that they've worn? Will the Bible that you give your children be one that gets dirty early in life? Not because they dropped it in the mud, but because out of their heart, out of their life, the Scripture says, you know, wherewithal shall a young man cleanse his way? By the living Word of God. Will it be because there are dirty pages there because they have confessed and repented of sin? And very early in life, this book has become precious. And will they soon wear that first one out? Will they soon be saying, well, I need one that's got more notes in it. I need one that has more helps because there's so many things about the Word of God that I want to be sure I understand. And listen, when they come to church, will they come to church with the Word of God in their hand, sitting there listening attentively to the pastor and praying, God, I don't only just want the book in my hand, I want it in my heart. Will that be the kind of love and admiration that your children will have for the Word of God? And will they have such a conviction about this word that they're willing to stand for it? They're willing to defend it when somebody is criticizing the word of God. If your children and mine walk in our way, what place will the Lord Jesus Christ have in their life? Will he be their Savior, Lord, Master, the focus of their life? What place will the word of God have in their life? Will it be the most valuable book they own and the one that governs and guides their life? Question number 3. If our children walk in our way and follow us, what place, how will they view prayer in their life? Will they view prayer having watched their parents or their grandparents? Will they view prayer as what you do when you get in trouble, what you do when you have a need? And it'll just sort of be an emergency thing that they do in case of an emergency. Or will your children and your grandchildren understand that prayer is the wonderful gift of God? That prayer is this awesome opportunity to talk to a loving Heavenly Father. Will they understand that prayer is God's way of speaking to us and our hearing from Him? Will they have a yearning, deep, a yearning desire in their heart to learn the ways of God? And will they want to be able to fellowship with Him? Will they have a deep yearning desire, though they can't even understand it, to develop an intimate, personal relationship with Him through prayer? Will you walk into their bedroom and find them on their knees? Will you hear them walking in the hall talking to the Father out loud? Will prayer become a way of life for them? Will it be that in their days that prayer, they will talk to you about how God answered this prayer and that prayer? And will it be that they'll be saying to you, Father, well, Dad, when's the last time God answered some big prayer in your life? Will they be coming to you and saying, listen, here's what I'm praying for, and Mom and Dad, I need you to pray with me about this because I'm not sure how to do this. Will you find that your children's lifestyle will be that they're praying? They're praying before they go to school in the morning. They're praying about their teacher. They're praying about their friends. Will you find in them such a desire to be alone with the Lord that they'll begin to understand the power of prayer, that they'll begin to understand that there's a direct relationship between talking to the Father and the power of the Holy Spirit in their life to stand up in their classroom against evil, to take strong stands in their conviction when time is called for? Will they have such an absolute love for the Lord Jesus Christ? You'll not have to ask them to pray. And at the table, you won't have to say, well, would you ask the blessing? No, I don't want to. I don't feel like it. Will they grow up, listen, hearing you pray, not just now lay me down to sleep, pray the Lord my soul to keep. If I should die before I wake, I pray the Lord my soul to take. We're past those prayers. Oh, God is great. God is good. Let us thank Him for our food. In other words, we're past all that. Will you find that early in life, they'll start being able to voice their own prayers, the things that they feel. And sometimes it'll be a short prayer, and then there'll come a day in your life when you will recognize they have learned how to listen to God. Will you reach that day when you suddenly will realize your children really know how to talk to God? They know how to listen to God. Will they have this deep yearning desire in their heart to believe in all with all of their heart that God speaks to them, that as He spoke to those Old Testament prophets, and as He spoke to those kings in the Old Testament, as He spoke to Peter, James, and John, as the Lord Jesus Christ spoke with His Father, that the Father will speak to them. Will they grow up believing that God desires a relationship with them and that prayer is that link between them and God? Will they believe that prayer is the way we receive those things from God that we need in life and that we want in life? Will they believe that they should pray about everything or just some things? Will they pray about their marriage partner way before they ever get married? Will they pray about their finances to go to college? Will they pray about their parents? Will they understand that prayer gives them the privilege to touch their friends and touch their enemies and touch other parts of the world? Will they have such a concept of prayer that they wouldn't even think about beginning the day without talking to the Father? Will they and the Father and the Lord Jesus Christ become such intimate friends that prayer is a lifestyle and a way of life for them? If that is to happen, they must see you pray. If that is to happen, they must hear you pray. Not once in a while when things get bad. And I think one of the wisest things you can do for a child is before that child goes to bed at night, listen, one of the last things they ought to see, Dad and Mom, one of the last things they ought to hear, one of the last things they ought to see is you down by their bed so early in life they can't even remember when they first saw you kneeling beside their bed and talking to the Father and calling the Father in their name and praying and thanking the Father for His love for them and thanking the Father that He's going to show them His will and purpose and plan for their life. They should never be able to remember when they first saw that. It should be something etched in their memory, etched in their mind. that their father, their mother were praying people. If our children follow in our footsteps, will it echo in their minds in the years ahead when they get in college and they get tempted and they get tried? Will it echo in their mind? Will it be resounding in their heart, your prayers, how you prayed for them? I can still remember. I can hear it right now. My mother down by the bed beside me, she would come in that night time, no matter what time I got in, kneel down beside me, and we would pray. I can still hear her saying some things that she said, some phrases that she would repeat over and over and over again for me, night after night after night. Would I ever escape that? Never escape that. Here I am, these years in my life, I can still hear my mother saying, talking to God in my behalf. She didn't have to beg me to pray. She never taught me to pray. You know what she did? She would come in and get down beside the bed. Well, I'm not going to lie in the bed. My mother's kneeling. So I got out of the bed fast, very early in life. And you know what? She taught me by example to talk to the Father. She didn't give me a lot of theology. She just got down on her knees and started talking. When I heard my mother pray, I thought, God, this woman knows you. And I want to know her the way she would just talk to him like they were friends. And I got over eventually, this idea that he's way up yonder somewhere and I'm way down here. After a while, I began to realize if he's my mom's friend, he can be my friend. I understood him as my friend even before I understood that he loved me. Listen, you know what? I didn't hear her teach me that. I caught it. I caught it by example. No child will ever forget hearing and watching, listening to their mother, their dad praying. What place will prayer have in the life of your children? Question number four. Fourth question is this. Will the will of God be the ultimate determining factor in the decision-making of that child's life? What will be the ultimate decision-making factor? What will be the bottom line? The bottom line should be, what's the will of the Father? Will your children grow up asking, Father, what is your will? Will they grow up believing that God loves them so much and so intently that the Heavenly Father in this whole world of billions of people has a personal will for their life? Will they believe that God is so loving and so interested and that He has a will for their lives personally? That He has a will about their vocation life? He has a will about their work. He has a will about their marriage. He has a will about where they go to college. He has a will about every single aspect of their life. Will they grow up believing that God is genuinely, personally interested in every single facet of their life? Will they grow up believing that not only God has a will for their life, but God is willing to reveal that will? That God is so willing to show them, so willing to unfold to them? That all those prayer verses that He gives about asking it should be given you, seeking you shall find, that when that child grows up believing that God has a will and purpose that they can ask and that the Lord will show them. Let me ask you this. Will they be able to come to you and say, how did you find the Lord's will about your job? How did you find the Lord's will about marrying mom or dad? How did you find the will of the Lord about making this purchase? Will they be able to come to you and you be able to say to them, well, here's what I did. I asked the Lord and we talked about this and I listened to Him and evaluated and so forth. That is, will they have such a concept of the will of God? Will they understand that the ultimate question is, how do I obey God? Will they understand that partial obedience is disobedience? Will they understand in their heart that to do the will of God brings God great pleasure, great delight, and that doing the will of God simply paves the way for the best of God's blessings? Or will they have the idea, well, you just make decisions and then hope God's going to bless it? Will they be able to look at you, listen to you, and watch how you operate in life and know in their heart that the wisest thing to do before little decisions are made, before major decisions are made, little decisions are major decisions, we bring them to the Lord. Father, what would you have me to do? How would you have me to go about this? Will they learn early in life that it's the little decisions where we really learn how to find the will of God and that the bigger decisions are really just like the small decisions? You just go about it the same way. You just ask, Lord, what would you have me to do about this? Oftentimes evaluating, oftentimes seeking godly counsel, but ultimately having to listen to say, Father, what would you have me to do? How would you have me go about this circumstance? So that, listen, asking the Father's will be a part of their life. They just don't make decisions because people shove them into them. And I think most of us would realize in life that when we have simply listened to other people rather than listened to God, most of the time what happens is we make the wrong decisions in life. Listen. Will they grow up believing that God has a will for their life and that they're so persuaded of it that once they found the will of God, nobody is going to turn their head, nobody is going to shake their confidence in God, and they are willing to stand firm and strong against compromise and against all kinds of pressure in order to do the will of the Father? Will they believe that if they obey God, God will assume the responsibility? He will assume responsibility for all the consequences of their obedience. If they follow you and me, will they understand the absolute importance of the will of God? Listen, will they be able to remember the first time you ever said to them, God has a will for your life? You see, one of the things that you ought to be talking about very early in life before they even understand, God has a plan for your life. What do you mean plan? God has a will for your life. What do you mean will? And you can explain to them that God's so personally interested in you that he already knows what you're going to do. He already knows what you're going to become. He already knows who you're going to marry. He has all these things planned, and he has the best plan for you if you'll be wise enough to listen carefully, seek his will, find out what he wants you to do, and to walk in that. Question number five. If our children follow in our way, will they develop strong, godly relationships? That is, will they seek out after those people with whom they have an affinity spiritually? Not just the clothes they wear, the cars they drive, and where they live, or how much money they have, but seeking out those who have a spiritual affinity with them. Those with whom they can relate about spiritual things. Looking for friends about whom they can talk with the Lord. And that they can share what God is doing in their life. And someone with whom they can open the Word of God with and share the testimony of what Christ has done in their life. Will they be the kind of friends that when they talk about the Lord Jesus Christ, the other person can identify with that? Will they be the kind of friends that will be an asset to them and not a stumbling block? Will they develop godly relationships in such a fashion that they too will be an asset to their friends and not a stumbling block? Will they seek out those godly friends that they believe that somehow God would have them to be able maybe to make an impact on their life as well as to have an impact in their own life? And when we think about the whole idea of friendships, we think about how God works in all of our lives to surround us with people who are an asset to our life. Listen, will your children be able to look at you and decide what kind of friends they ought to have? Will they be able to follow us and find wisdom in choosing godly friends? Now, this does not mean that you should never have an unchristian friend, because we all have those people that we are working on in life. But rather, listen, will our kids be so strong in their faith that their relationships out there they will not compromise their biblical principles and their basic convictions because of the influence of their friends? Will they be the kind of friend that people can lean on? Or will they be the kind of people who are always leaning on someone else, which is always a dangerous thing if you're always leaning? Everybody leans probably at some time in their life. But listen, will our children, if they follow us, be the kind of young people and the kind of adults that when people are in need, they'll feel drawn to them? Will they be the kind of children who grow up that when people want to know the truth, when they've been through all the people that are going to tell them what they want to hear, will our children be the kind that people will be drawn to them when they say, I wanted to know what is the truth. I knew you would tell me the truth. Is that the kind of sons and daughters we're going to have? Is that the kind of relationships they're going to build? Is that the kind of friend they're going to be able to be? And will they have the strength? Listen, will they have the strength to be able to stand against the pressure of the peers of their life? What kind of friendships will they develop in life? Well, the next question, one of the most important of all, will they be able to handle their money wisely? Money is something they're going to have to deal with all the days of their life. And will they be able to understand that it all comes from God, that he's the owner of every single thing? Will they see money as not something that they have, that they own, but will they see all the material possessions that God places in their life as the fact that God owns all this and that they're just the stewards of it? Listen, if they follow you, will you train your children to understand the true value of money? Will they understand that money is for the purpose of meeting needs, personal needs, and personal desires that fit into God's plan for our life? Will they see money as simply a means of exchange? Or will they see money as a means of manipulating and to indulge themselves? Will they see money as God's gift to them as stewards to train them up and to train them in trusting Him and being wise in the use of God's financial blessings that He sends their way? What will be their attitude about money? Will it be that they will try to satisfy spiritual hunger in their life with material things? Will they be very sensitive to the subtle encroachment of materialism in their life? Will they, growing up in this ungodly world that is so absolutely materialistic, be able to discern when materialism is creeping up in their life, that they are now living for things, that they're working for things, that they're working extra hard so that things, will they be so deceived by watching how things have had a place in your life that they think if they have a new car and a new boat and a new house and a new set of golf clubs and a new this and a new that, finally they'll be happy? Will they be so deceived by things that they think that things create happiness, that things provide happiness? Or will they realize this is merely a medium of exchange and that God has placed this financial resource in their hands, and as they are good stewards, what they do, they expand the opportunity of greater riches and greater wealth or greater possessions as they are faithful? Will they feel free to come to you and say, well, Dad or Mom, will you explain to me about this whole matter of finances and how I'm to operate? Will they respect you giving them a credit card? Will they respect your authority? Will they understand they are accountable? Will the discipline in that home be such that if you violate my generosity ceases at that moment? If you begin to indulge yourself, if you can't be trusted with a credit card, if you can't be trusted with money, then you lose your privilege. Or will they just be given free rein? And I'll never forget what I heard. I was at a cleaner's one day, and this fella was standing by his car getting ready to get in his automobile, and he hollered about four cars down, and I happened to be walking out at that time. And he said, whatever the guy said to him, I didn't hear that, but he held up his credit card. He said, I've got my old man's credit card, and that's all I need. Will your children have that idea about your generosity and your love, your financial freedom with them? Will they understand that they're accountable, first of all, to God? Will they have the idea that John Wesley had, which I think was a great idea? He said, earn all you can, invest all you can, save all you can, and then give all you can. And you can add to that, enjoy all you can, but in that fashion. And that is, we're to be wise with our money. And children today are growing up with everything given to them. And it's very easy, if we're not careful, to spoil them and to give them everything. And you can walk in most homes today, and children today have more toys than you and I had clothes and the necessary things in life when some of us were growing up. Everything dumped out to them. You know what? It's going to be very, very difficult for them to understand what it means to handle money wisely. That the Bible says it's like a bird. Listen, it can be gone in a moment. I don't have to tell you how long it takes to get it, how fast it can disappear. And children are growing up with the idea that there is a bottomless pit at home. And Father is the pit. And all you have to do if you need it is to go to the pit. He's always got it. Will they learn early in life? Listen, will they learn early in life that the wisest thing they can do with the first bit of money you give them, you give them a dollar, you say, now this is a gift. How much of this do you need to give to the Lord? Now, you may give it to them in 10 dimes or 10 quarters or whatever you give them, a $10 bill. One of the smartest things you can do as a father is when you start giving that allowance to say, now, remember that God is the one who gave me the health and strength to make this. God is the one who's given us the money, and He requires that we give Him 10% because He wants us to learn to trust Him, because what He's going to show you is that He can take 90 and make it go further than 100. And therefore, in the very beginning, Will they, on their first job, will they tithe their income from their first job? Will they have listened to you talk about God blessing you? Will they listen and will they watch how God has honored you and how you have dealt with finances? Will they understand how absolutely important it is that finances are an important indication and a barometer of many, many things in our life? Or will they just listen? Will they see you making a horrible mistake? Listen, will our children abhor indebtedness as a plague, like a plague? Now, children don't always follow the things that we try to do in life. Will they just think, well, debt's the way you live? And you see children growing up today, that would be the normal, natural thing for them to feel. Well, everybody's in debt, and there's nothing wrong with debt, and there are more people who are going bankrupt in the past few years than ever before. What they're saying is, I can't handle my money. Somebody didn't teach them the importance of handling money. Will your children avoid debt? Will they be wise in the use of their money? Will they earn all they can wisely? Will they invest all they can wisely? Will they save all they can wisely? Will they give all they can wisely? And will they enjoy to the fullest that which God has given them as they walk in obedience to Him? How will they handle their money? If our children follow after us, what place will Jesus Christ have in their life? What place will the Word of God have in their life? What place will prayer have in their life? What place will, listen, relationships have in their life? Listen, what place will obedience to the will of God have in their life? How will they handle the money in their life? And then the next question. Will they be motivated to do their best in their vocation? Will they be so motivated to do their best having watched you, knowing that you have been diligent and industrious? Will our children grow up always attempting and seeking to do more than is expected of them? Will they grow up with a spirit of industriousness? And will they grow up with a spirit of ambition? I mean godly ambition, not uncontrolled ambition. Will they desire the best? Will they understand that no matter who their employer is, that the one to whom they're ultimately accountable is Almighty God, that He's the ultimate, He is the final authority, He's the one to whom we give an account? Will they grow up believing that the quantity of their work and the quality of their work, they're responsible to God for it, no matter who the employer is? Will they grow up believing that if they do their best, that God will honor that no matter what that job is? Listen, will they grow up, and in whatever area of work that they may have, will they seek to carry out their responsibility, listen, motivated by their spiritual gift? Because God gives every one of our children who trust Him as their Savior spiritual gifts. And will they function out of their spiritual gifts? Will they rely upon the Holy Spirit to strengthen them and enable them to learn and to progress and move on? Will they just be happy 9 to 5 just doing their thing? Or will they say, God, what do you want me to do? What do you want me to accomplish in life? What are your goals you've set for me? Will they simply be motivated in their job simply by money? Or will they be motivated by, listen, a sense of well-being, of doing their best, of being, listen, of the approval of God, of giving their best, of being an example to others? Will they attempt to move on in life and to move up on the scale and to advance in their job by stepping on other people, criticizing other people, gossiping about other people, undermining other people? Or will they choose to do so by being a servant to those about them? By being a servant to those about them, will they reach down and help someone else along the way? Will they step back and let somebody else get the credit and the praise and the glory? Will they be the kind of person that any employer will be thankful to have? Will they be the kind of young people who will move on in life and who will go beyond that 9 to 5 business and who will step out and God may lead them in some area that is very demanding of them, very taxing, but they hang in there. They don't give up when the going gets rough. They don't give up when things look bad. They learn how to fall upon their face and ask God for direction and wisdom for their life. They want to excel, listen, to excel in everything. It doesn't mean that they're always A students. I was a very poor student in grammar school and high school. When I got to college, everything changed. But you know what? I knew that somehow, some way, somehow, God would help me if I just keep hanging in there and keep trying. What we must teach our children is not look at them and say, well, I want you to see what Dad did, because most of us couldn't brag much anyway. But what we want to instill within them, listen, you do your best. Your best may not be the same as his. Your best may not be as good on paper, grade-wise, as his. But you know what? All God wants out of you is your best. You do your best. Give it all you've got. Hang in there no matter what. You know what happens? Those are the kind of young people who don't start out making A's all time, but who decide, I'm going to give it my best, do my best. You know what? They determine. They excel. And I've seen people with all kinds of handicaps, as you have, physically and so forth, who have excelled and excelled and excelled far beyond those who had everything going for them. Why? Somebody motivated them. Listen, will your children be motivated, or Will they be discouraged? Will they grow up hearing, you'll never amount to anything? Well, why don't you get out and do so-and-so? Well, you can't do this, and you can't do that, and why are you such a poor student? Well, I made straight A's. Or will they hear you saying, listen, you know what? You're not a failure just because you failed that test. Just because you failed that test, we all fail tests. We fail tests before God. We fail tests in life. But you know what? You are a success because, listen, if you obey God, you're a success. Even if you have a failure in life and you walk in obedience to God, you are a success no matter what. We need to instill within our children. We need somehow to motivate them to do their best because they are the sons and daughters of God and they represent the Lord Jesus Christ. Next question. What place will the church have in the life of your children if they follow after you? Will the church be one of those buildings down on the corner that you drive by and wonder what's on the inside? Will church be a turnoff to them if they follow you? Will they say, well, my parents didn't go, so if it wasn't important to them, it certainly isn't important to me. And besides that, there's plenty of them around. Will they say, I hear my parents talking about the pastors, and why do I want to go listen to guys like them? Will they say, you know, we just don't have time for church. My parents, they were real busy, they didn't have time for church. Or will your sons and daughters recognize that attending corporate worship Sunday after Sunday is an absolute vital part of growing spiritually? Will the church of the Lord Jesus Christ be to them what he intends for it to be to all of us? And that is, he says it is his body on this earth, that the church makes up God's feet, God's hands, God's eyes, God's love, God's compassion. It is through us that the world understands who Jesus Christ is. Will they recognize that they have spiritual gifts given to them in order to serve the Lord? Will they be the kind of young people who grow up and saying, well, you know, I have this spiritual gift and will come to the church and go to the pastor or someone else and saying, you know, I am available to serve the Lord. God's been so good to me. He's blessed me in so many ways. I want to serve the Lord. Where can I serve? Or will they be the kind of young people who will sit back and say, let somebody else do it? They don't need me. There are plenty of people there. They don't need me. They don't need my money. They don't need my prayers. There's a whole lot of folks there. Or will they be the kind of children who grew up who are involved in the work of the church, who more than likely will find their spouse in the body of Christ somewhere? Will they be young people, listen, who not only attend church but are involved in church, but who defend the church and who are supportive of the church? Will they tie their income to the church that they attend? Will they be the kind of young people who will honor their pastors and honor their staff members and honor the leadership of the church, learning the valuable lesson of yielding to authority? Will they understand that, listen, if you don't yield to earthly authority, you're not going to yield to an authority that you cannot see? Will your children be the kind of children who come to church, listen, having walked after you with a notebook in their hand or a place to take notes, the Word of God, and a pencil or a pen, sitting there hungry, wanting to hear, what does God have to say to me through His messenger today? Is that the kind of children that we're going to raise up who love God, who hunger for God, who want to be in the Lord's house? If they follow in your footsteps and mine, will the body of Christ, will the church be a vital part? Listen, will it be the most important living organism in their life? Or will it be some club? Or will it be something else in their life? Will the body of Christ, the church of the Lord Jesus Christ, will their life in those early years revolve around the body of Christ? If they follow in your way and my way, I would certainly hope that that would be true. Well, question number 9. If they follow us, will they be wise enough to live in today but thinking about tomorrow? Wise enough to live today but thinking about tomorrow. What do I mean by that? Simply this. If they watch us, will they hear us talking about a day of accountability before the Lord? Will they hear us talking about giving an account to God daily as we come before Him? Will they be conscious that there is a judgment of rewards for believers after this life? Because the Bible says it is appointed unto man once to die, and after this the judgment. Will our children live with the realization that we will give an account for our life one of these days? Therefore, we're to be fruitful, we're to be productive, we're to be obedient to Him as best we know how. Will they live today with tomorrow on their mind, recognizing that the thoughts they have today will govern their actions tomorrow, and the thoughts tomorrow will govern their actions the days ahead? That what's going, listen, what we put into these bodies today will affect them tomorrow. What we learn today will govern how we operate tomorrow. Will they understand the principle of sowing and reaping? That there is a day of accountability before Almighty God. If they watch us and watch the way we live and listen to what we say and where we spend our time and how we operate, will they realize that there is an accountability and that it is a sobering, a very sobering, serious thing to know that one of these days we will stand in the presence of Almighty God and give an account for our life? Last question. If our sons and daughters walk after us and walk after our ways, will they spend eternity in heaven with the Father, or will they spend eternity eternally separated from God? Every single child born is going to spend eternity somewhere with the Heavenly Father, or they're going to spend eternity eternally separated from God. If our children follow us, will they realize that there is only one way to be saved, and that is through the Lord Jesus Christ? Will they realize that except a man or a woman be born again by the grace of God and through faith in the Lord Jesus Christ, that there is no salvation? Will they realize that the most important decision in their life is where they're going to spend eternity? Will they realize that the scripture, it is appointed unto man once to die, and after this the judgment, is God's declaration to us that there is no avoidance of the judgment? That death is going to happen one of these days, and the wisest thing you can do very early in life is settle the direction of your eternal destiny as soon and as quickly as possible. Will they understand that? Will they understand? And will they know that after this life, it's either going to be heaven or there's going to be a hell? There's either going to be life with the Father and all of His saints, ought to be eternally separated from God because of their denial of Jesus Christ. Well, those are 10 very thought-provoking questions that all of us need to ask as fathers and as grandfathers, as mothers and as grandmothers, all of us parents. Now let me ask you this. You say, well, I hear you, but you know, I've blown it so bad already in my life. You know, my kids are gone, and I've got grandchildren. Now what? I can look back and see, I didn't talk to them about Jesus. I didn't read the Bible in front of them. They never heard me pray. I didn't talk to them about how to handle their money or the will of God or their relationships with others. I just let them make their own choices. We went to church every once in a while. And no, I didn't tithe my income. And, you know, I just said you live today and do the best you can. Now what do I do? When I look at my kids' lives and see how maybe they've wrecked their life or maybe they're doing sort of well, but you know in your heart that you as parents didn't do what you should have done, then what do? You could have a pity party and talk about how awful things are and just say, oh, God, I'll never get over this. Or you can do the wise thing. You can go to your children and say, or your son or your daughter, and you'd say, you know, I heard a message the other day and made me do some thinking about my life. And as I thought about it, I thought about some things that I neglected in my relationship with you as my daughter or my son. And I want to ask you to forgive me for some things, and I want to ask you to forgive me for not really talking about Jesus enough and making sure that you were saved in your life early. I want to ask you to forgive me that I didn't read the Bible with you. I just told you you ought to read it. I need to ask you to forgive me that I didn't kneel down beside the bed with you and pray and I'll talk to you about things that I thought you needed to pray about. I need to ask you to forgive me that I didn't talk about the will of God in your life. I just let you do that. I need to ask you to forgive me that I wasn't interested in your relationships and your friends. I really need to ask you to forgive me that we really neglected the church. And I just guess I thought I was so busy that I just didn't seemingly have time to deal with that and money problems and all the things I was dealing with in life. I guess I just didn't really think a whole lot about tomorrow. I just was thinking about today and keeping the family together and making ends meet. And I guess I was just so tired, so full of these things. I'm not making any excuse. I'm just asking you, I just need to ask you to forgive me. I could have been a better father, or I could have been a better mother than I was, and I need to ask you to forgive me, and I want to do anything and everything I can to help you. And now, with our children, grandchildren, I want to help them every way I possibly can. You know what will happen? Dad, I don't care how bad you blew it. That son or that daughter, for you to be able and to be willing to come to them and say, I messed it up. The worst thing you can do is to give a bunch of excuses. Because you know we don't have an excuse. Now let's face it. When a father grows up in a home where there is no father, he has no pattern. When a mother grows up in a home where there's no mother, there's no motherly pattern. Or when they grow up in a home where there's strife and animosity and bitterness and resentment and fussing and

0: you know, I really need to ask you to forgive me. Or it may be that you're a young parent today and you've got young children or teenagers and you're saying, well, I haven't been doing so good. I'll tell you what you do. All you have to do is to take these 10 questions and get serious about them and be willing to make whatever changes are necessary. You say, what are my kids going to think if I come pulling at the Bible? You know what? That's not even the issue. I'll tell you what they'll think. They'll think, boy, something's done got to my dad. Something's done got to my mother. That's what they'll think. And you know what? They'll be grateful. They may even laugh at first, but you know what? Every son wants to love his daddy. Every daughter, I think, wants to love her mother and love their mother and their dad. What they're looking for, listen, they're looking for somebody they can love. And a father or mother who can say, I'm sorry, I made a mistake. That was really not the wise thing to do. I need to ask you to forgive me. Listen, you talking about binding yourself with your children? That'll bind you. No matter what's happened and what goes on, somehow, if you can say, I made a mistake, there's something that just, it's like glue that just brings it back together. And I want to challenge you to take these 10 questions. You and your wife, or I think about all of you mothers out there with no husband in the home and no father. What a tremendous job you have. It's an awesome responsibility, even when there are two parents, and now just you by yourself trying to handle this. Let me just remind you that Almighty God will help you, strengthen you, enable you. He knows your heart. He knows you want to raise godly children. He knows the awesome responsibility you have of making a living and loving them and dealing with them and all the things that they have to deal with. And so often when you don't have the answers and you don't know what to do and you want to throw up your hands and you want to quit, Mom, don't quit. Fall on your face before God. Your Father will show you what to do. And I think about dads. Mom's walked away. And here he has two or three little children, 5, 3, and 2. And how does a father raise 5, 3, and 2? Two little girls and one little boy. No mother's love, no mother's tender touch, no mother's arms, no mother's breast. How does he handle that? Dad, only you and God will know that. Nobody else can tell you how to take the place of both. But I can tell you this, whatever the need is, God, listen, if you will operate in the right fashion, God will create such a love in your heart for them, such a love in the heart of those children for you, when they feel you loving them and sensing you loving them and something that just so overwhelms them with your love. When Paul said, love never fails, he meant exactly what he said. And I think about how tender and pliable a little child's heart is. But then there are all the rest of us. Father and mothers in the home, what about it? Are you willing to take these 10 questions and sit down together and say, let's look at this. Our daughter's 8, son's 9, whatever, teenagers, young children. What do we need to do starting today to be sure that our children walk in our way, but that our way will be the way that leads them to life at its very, very best? If you make that decision, I'll tell you one thing. Your children forever will thank God for you. They will raise you up and call you blessed because you paved the way that is good, better, and best. And Father, we love you. How patient you have been with us over these years. How loving you are to us. How good and kind and gentle. And how we do pray that if there is confession and repentance that needs to be made in the lives of moms and dads who hear, who are listening, there'll be the courage and the strength to do it. And those, Father, who are doing a good job already, doing the best they know how, take these 10 questions, examine their family on the basis of them, and then take the decisions that need to be made, and diligently, with great industriousness, faithfully, diligently working to pave the way for their children by their example and their pattern, that their children will have an example of life at its best. But we ask it in Jesus' name and for His sake. Amen.
1: 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We're on around the clock.
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0: Anxiety is not just the mere emotion. Sometimes it's a very painful emotion. And sometimes, unless dealt with, can become very destructive in a person's life. Yet all of us know what it means to feel anxious.

0: We feel anxious about different things. For example, you're sitting on the expressway. This traffic has stopped absolutely dead. You've been late twice this week already on your job, and you know this is going to be bad news if you walk in again this morning late. You heard on the radio that the stock market fell 500 points yesterday, and all of your savings are there. Not only that, you've just been to the doctor a couple of days before, and you didn't get any very good news. You discovered that there were drugs in your son's room, and you suspect that maybe your daughter is pregnant. You think that'd make you anxious? That'd make you anxious. All of us have anxiety for different reasons in our life. And yet, in spite of that, God knows how to handle all of our anxieties, no matter what they may be. And so as we think about it and think about what Jesus said about it, Jesus said a lot about it. In fact, in the Sermon on the Mount, for example, of the 111 verses, 10 of those verses deal with the very idea of anxiety. And he tells us how we're to handle it. And so that's what I want to talk about in this message entitled, How to Handle Anxiety. And this is the first of a two-part series. And I want you to turn, if you will, to Matthew chapter 6. In the Sermon on the Mount, the Lord Jesus uses birds, lilies, and grass that teaches a great lesson about anxiety. Now, the first thing you may think about here is you may think, now, wait a minute. First of all, the things that they had to be anxious about were not the same things that we'd be anxious about. So therefore, how can this apply to my life? Because the principles are the same. That's the reason. And Jesus spent these 10 verses discussing something that he knew was of vital importance to them. So I want you to look, if you will, beginning in this 25th verse of the 6th chapter of Matthew. He says, "For this reason I say to you, do not be anxious for your life, as to what you shall eat or what you shall drink, nor for your body as to what you shall put on. Is not life more than food, and the body than clothing? Look at the birds of the air, that they do not sow, neither do they reap, nor gather into barns, and yet your heavenly Father feeds them. Are you not worth much more than they? And which of you, by being anxious, can add a single cubit to his lifespan? And why are you anxious about clothing? Observe how the lilies of the field grow. They do not toil, nor do they spin. Yet I say to you that even Solomon in all of his glory did not clothe himself like one of these. But if God so arrays the grass of the field, which is alive today and tomorrow is thrown into the furnace, will he not much more do so for you, O men of little faith? Do not be anxious then, saying, what shall we eat? What shall we drink? With what shall we clothe ourselves? For all these things the Gentiles eagerly seek, for your heavenly Father knows that you have need of all these things. But seek he first, he says, the kingdom of God and his righteousness, and all these things shall be added to you. Therefore, do not be anxious for tomorrow will care for itself. Each day has enough trouble of its own." Amen? We'd all agree to that, wouldn't we? Each day has enough trouble of its own. Well, it's interesting that Jesus would spend this much time talking about anxiety, because oftentimes we think about the days in which he lived were quiet. They didn't have jets. They didn't have automobiles. They didn't have radios, TVs. They didn't have all the noise makers that we have today. And probably we would think that they didn't have all the diseases that we have today and all the things that go on that cause anxiety. And they didn't have a stock market, and they didn't have the newspapers to get the news like we do. And so we think, well, how in the world could they be so anxious? Why would they have that kind of anxiety? Well, because things in those days were far different than oftentimes we think they are. And when you look at this very word, anxiety, the word is a little Greek word, merimna, which really means distraction. That is, when a person is anxious, they become distracted. When a person is anxious, they have begun to experience an emotion in their life that causes or is the result of some sense of not just insecurity, but uncertainty that's going on. We become anxious when we become very uncertain about something. We hear bad news, or we find ourselves in a circumstance that we don't know exactly what to do next, especially if it's some threatening circumstance. If we even perceive that it could be threatening or dangerous, we oftentimes become anxious. And so three times in this passage, Jesus says, do not be anxious. In fact, he says, if you'll notice here, In the verse 25, he tells us not to be anxious. And then he asks the question about anxiety in the verse 28. And then he says in verse 31, do not be anxious. And then if you'll notice, he says in verse 34, don't be anxious. But he also says each day has enough trouble of its own. And he says, for tomorrow will care for itself. And he just translates, the translators translate that word care. It's the same Greek word, anxiety. And so over and over and over again, Jesus says, don't be anxious, don't be anxious, don't be anxious, because he knew that he was talking to people who were very anxious about their life. Now, when you look to see what they were anxious about, you say, well, you know, this couldn't affect me, doesn't concern me, because I'm not worried about what I'm going to wear. I'm not anxious about what I'm going to drink. I got plenty of water. I'm not anxious about what I'm going to eat, because I have enough food. And yet, for them, it was a whole different story. Now, when you think about anxiety, you and I can't ever blame God for our anxiety. He says, do not be anxious. If somebody walks up to you in one of your anxious moments and says, well, now, don't be anxious, we would say, well, now, wait a minute. You don't understand my circumstance. You don't know what I'm thinking. You don't know what I'm feeling. You don't know what I've been through. And you tell me, don't be anxious. But Jesus said, don't be anxious. If he said that, he must have had a very specific and a good reason for saying, do not be anxious. He certainly had a good reason for not being anxious. And what he does in this passage of Scripture is he gives us some reasons that we don't need to be anxious and why we should not be. And he shows us the futility of being worried and anxious. And that word is translated either worry, care, or anxiety. And so his concern here is to encourage them not to be anxious. Now, you say, well, but what about the times when you and I get blindsided with something we don't expect? We hear some very, very difficult news, some news that's very heartrending. And in those moments of something that's threatening us or our family, in those moments, do you mean to tell me that I'm not to be anxious? Let me put it this way. There are times when suddenly we hear something that oftentimes we may at that moment become anxious if we don't know how to respond. Or even if we do, it may be so overwhelming, at least we experience anxiety for the moment. It is not a matter of never experiencing anxiety. It is what we do with it. Will I let that dominate and control me, throw me into depression, or cause me some other physical problem? Or will I have myself a pity party? Or will I recognize what is happening and respond in a godly fashion? We do not have to live in anxiety. Doesn't mean we won't have troubles, heartaches, burdens, difficulties, trials, things that we can't figure out and things we can't fix. But even in spite of that, he says we do not have to live in anxiety. Now, each time he says we are not to live in anxiety, what he does, he takes a different aspect of nature to bring the truth to our hearts. So what I want us to do is to look at this passage in the light of he says, now, here are the thing, listen, these are the things that cause anxiety within our lives. Now, while he will not mention expressways, while he will not mention your job and so forth, the principles are the same. So I want us to look at these verses and listen to what he says here in light of this. Look, if you will, beginning in verse 25. He says, now, here's one of the reasons you and I oftentimes allow ourselves to become anxious. Verse 25, for this reason I say to you, do not be anxious for your life as to what you shall eat, what you shall drink, nor for your body as to what you shall put on. Is not life more than food and the body than clothing? When he speaks of life here, here's what he's referring to. He's referring to our total being. That is our physical being, our spiritual being, our emotional being. That is our entire life. He says, we don't have a real good reason to be anxious. He says, don't let your life become one of anxiety. He says, look in verse 26. Look at the birds of the air. They don't sow, neither do they reap, nor gather into barns, and yet your heavenly Father feeds them. Now watch this. Are you not worth much more than they? What is his first reasoning for our anxiety? One of the primary reasons we live in anxiety is because, listen, because we have a poor sense of our self-worth. Listen to what he says. He says, are you not worth much more than they? He said, well, now, wait a minute. This whole idea now about the basic needs of water and food and clothing, that's not what I'm concerned about. Well, let me tell you why he used that. Because in those days, these three things were very important. Whereas we take it for granted, they could not. If it did not snow enough in the mountains, If there were not enough water and enough rain and their streams were not full, then what happens? They didn't have enough water, then their crops would not grow properly. And if their crops did not grow properly and they did not make enough money, then they could not buy clothing. So it's real simple to them. Their whole economy was wrapped up in this idea, for example, of the weather and the enough water. Being able to have enough food, enough clothing. And so Jesus took the three basic simple things of life that all of us need. We need food to eat, water to drink, and something to put on our bodies. Now, where we live, we can live in all kinds of different places. And how we get around different ways. But these are the three basic simple things of life. And so here's what he said. He said, now, look at those birds. More than likely, the birds are flying around. He said, now, if you'll notice that these birds, he says, they don't work the way you and I. Look at the birds of the air. They do not sow, neither do they reap, nor gather into barns, but look how the Heavenly Father takes care of them. Now, if you'll notice birds, how active they are. And one day I was sitting up in my study and I could see one of the birdhouses I have out on the wall there, and I noticed this bird kept flying back and forth and flying back and forth, and it became a distraction, so I thought I'd just watch it a few moments and just kept coming back and forth and back and forth, so I figured that probably the bird was feeding the young. And so the next morning, I got out there and set up my tripod and my lens, my camera. I thought, I'm gonna photograph this bird, because the thing that amazed me was how fast that bird was traveling. It's a little bluebird. You know how small they are. So I set it up, and I set the lens right toward the hole in the birdhouse, because here's what that bird would do. I would see where he was in the tree over here. And you know how fast they fly? He flew to that birdhouse. Now, if it had been me, you know, I'd have been slowing down and getting ready. That bird flew from that tree limb straight to that hole, right in that hole, so fast I could hardly believe it. It didn't stop and perch on, just flew right in. Do you imagine that kind of absolute control? I mean, what would happen is next minute, so gone again, back and forth. I watched that bird for about 3 hours and then shot up about three rolls of film. Because I was fascinated by how fast. I thought, he's going to miss. One of these times he's going to miss. That bird didn't miss. He'd fly right in that hole. I mean, he didn't stop and to get in. He flew right in there. And imagine how fast he was flying. Fold his wings up, go right in, fly right back out. Well, the next day I noticed, still doing the same thing. Now, Jesus didn't say birds don't work. He just said they don't sow, they don't reap, and they don't store up anything. They're working all the time. But he said, look how your Heavenly Father has provided for them. He's given them this instinct about their food. And so if you look out in your yard anytime, birds just don't sit in the yard. What are they doing? They're looking at the picking here and picking there and so forth. And if you ever see them sitting anywhere, not very long. Why? They're actively engaged in doing what? Eating, gathering their food. They don't store it up, as you and I think, in terms of storing up things. He says, now look. He says, look how your Heavenly Father has provided for them. He said, no, watch this. He said, aren't you worth much more than birds? Why, sure we are. You can take a sparrow and set it down beside anybody. We'd say, well, which is the most important? Which is the most valuable, this little sparrow or any human being? We'd say, well, certainly a human being. Here's what he says. He says, if your Heavenly Father, listen, if your Heavenly Father thinks that much of birds, that he would give them such ingenuity and such an instinct to be able to operate the way they do. What about you? Doesn't he care more about you than that? Yes, he does. Why are we anxious? Because we have such a poor self-image of ourselves, and it's a subtle thing. We don't even realize what we're thinking. And yet oftentimes people will say, well, you know, I know that God loves me, but how could he be interested in these little simple things of my life? For example, you know, something happened this week and my car wouldn't start. Surely God isn't interested in my car. Yes, he is. Well, you know what? My water pipe busted. He's not interested in that. Yes, he is. Well, and so we just go on and on to the things we think God isn't concerned about. Let me ask you a question. If God is concerned about birds, is he not concerned about every aspect of your life? It is our poor self-image. Sometimes the result of growing up in a home where oftentimes there was child abuse. Sometimes because you grew up in a home where you were criticized, deeply criticized, until they absolutely tore your self-image apart. Oftentimes it's because of guilt over past things that we think, well, God, how could you care for me? How could you love me? When I look at my past, Lord, how in the world could you be interested in all of these things in my life when these things are so true, and looking at yourself and being critical? Sometimes it's because you think, well, Lord, How could you care about me when I don't feel significant? I don't have a significant job. I seemingly am a nobody in this world of 5 billions of people. Why would you be concerned about me? Because he loves every single one of us. And one of the reasons that lots of people just live in anxiety, and you see, anxiety is a way of life. Anxiety and worrying and fretting and caring and pity parties and being fearful, and fear and anxiety are very closely linked together. Many people just live in anxiety. Fear of the uncertainty about tomorrows and what's going to happen and things that could possibly happen. They live in that. Not understanding that the Heavenly Father understands, cares, and that they're worth more than birds and all the other creatures that God has created. He cares for us. He loves us. He is concerned about all the things that concern us. And so he said, look, if the Father cares for birds, are you not worth much more than they? And you see, the Heavenly Father loves us with an unconditional love. He is personally interested in every single thing that concerns us. So he said one of the first reasons that people live in anxiety is they just don't think God seemingly cares, and they don't seem to have a concept of God that is proper, that he is a heavenly Father. He said a second reason that people live in anxiety is simply this. They attempt to change things that, listen, they cannot change. They attempt to change things in their life that they have no control over. Look at this. And which of you, verse 27, by being anxious can add a single cubit to his lifespan? Now, that oftentimes is translated cubit 18 inches, which means that somebody is trying to think in terms of, I want to be 18 inches high. I don't think that's what that means. When he says lifespan, he's talking about lengthening life. He says, now, why be anxious over how long you're going to live? Now, let's face it. We live in a society that is absolutely consumed with longevity. How long can we live? And you'll read magazines and you'll hear the latest scoop on the television, latest scoop on longevity of life, how to prolong life. You know what? Nobody can prove any of that. Because the simple issue is that you can't prolong your life. God's given all of us a set time to live, and you and I can't make it go any further. Now, I met a lady, I've met two Sundays in a row here. She's 90 years of age, and talking about what she can do and so forth. And if you ask her, why do you think you've lived so long? She can't tell you that. Why? Because God has just seen fit to give her a long life. Now, today, we think if we take a handful of vitamins every day, and if we drink pure water, and if we get enough rest, and we exercise 20 to 30 minutes a day, at least 4 days a week, and we eat at least 5 green vegetables a day, that we're going to live forever. Now, I believe in all those things, try to do as much of that as I possibly can, but you know what? Not in order to live longer, but listen, to enjoy it while I am here. And see, the quality of life is one thing. The quality of life and the productivity of life is one thing, but making it longer, nobody can lengthen your life. God has given all of us a life to live. And so what is he saying here? He's saying, you know, people are very anxious about things that they can't change. And when I think about things that I can't change, you can't change in life, there are a lot of things we can't change. And so what he says here, he simply says, which one of you? And I think it's interesting. He said, now, which one of you, as if anybody in the crowd that he was talking to could possibly come up with an answer. He says, which of you, by being anxious, can add a single cubit to his lifespan? Not some, but a single cubit to his lifespan. He says, who can make the difference? Well, you know, anxiety is the killer. Anxiety causes heart problems, problems in your whole circulatory system and your whole nervous system. That is, you've never heard anybody worrying themselves to life, but you've heard about people worrying themselves to death because they're so anxious, because it affects the human body. It affects every facet of the body. When a person has a panic attack, it's like when anxiety goes out the top. A person with a panic attack seemingly loses control. And so therefore, anxiety is a killer. Anxiety brings on all kinds of physical problems and emotional problems in a person's life. And so Jesus said, now look, there's some things in life you cannot change. You can't change your lifespan. God has given to your lifespan, and you can't change it. When I think about things in life that I can't change, for example, I can't change the weather. If I could change it, the sun would be shining 360 days a year. That's the kind I like. The other 5 days, it'd be snowing like mad. But you and I, we can't change the weather. Second thing we can't change, if you're a fisherman, you can't make that fish bite. You can give them worms. You can give them all kinds of spoons and all kinds of... Listen, you can throw everything in your tackle box. If they don't want to bite, you can't make them bite. You can't make someone love you who does not want to love you. If they don't want to love you, you can't make them love you. You may do anything and everything possible, but you can't change and make somebody love you who does not want to love you. For example, you can't relive yesterday. There are a lot of us in our minds, don't we? We'd like to relive yesterday or we'd like to change yesterday. You cannot change one single thing about yesterday. Now, you can make things better today and you can work toward tomorrow, but you can't do anything. You can't relive one single second of yesterday, not a single one. And so there's some things in life we can't change, situations and circumstances we can't change. And so what he says here, he says, look, you're being anxious because you're trying to do something that's impossible to do. You cannot, no matter what you do, extend your life beyond what our Heavenly Father has planned for your life. And so people who are anxious about extending their life and doing this and doing that, wanting to live longer and worried about the fact they're going to die. Well, all of us are going to die one of these days, but for those of us who know Christ as our Savior, we know that we're just going to get raptured out of this life into the next one. And so for us who are His children, it's not going to be a bad deal. It's going to be the best thing that could ever happen to us, eternally speaking, when you and I step into the presence of Jesus Christ. So he says, first of all, one of the reasons people live in anxiety is they have very, very poor self-image. They don't like the way they look. They don't like the way they feel. They don't think other people love them. They feel somehow they never quite measure up. And therefore, if they don't measure up to their own perfectionistic expectations. And are you talking about people who are anxious, people who have a perfectionistic attitude about the way they look and about their abilities and talents, they'll never be able to measure up. And so therefore, they live in anxiety. Trying to change things in life that absolutely we have no control over creates a great deal of anxiety. But listen to what he said in this third part now. He says, and verse 28, why are you anxious about clothing? Well, somebody says, well, I'm not anxious about clothing, but you just think about it. You walk into any mall in America, and what is it you see the most of? Clothing stores. Why? Because it's big business. And I remember one particular store I used to go to every once in a while. They sold primarily men's things and sort of hunting equipment. Not hunting outfits necessarily, but sort of casual, what I call knockabout clothes. That's what I call them. Just things you just enjoy. And next thing I know, they had a little women's section over here. The next thing I know, the women's section was larger and larger. Next thing I knew, they put the women's section at the front, the men's section at the back. Why? Because women buy more clothes than men. Why? Because they want to look their best. Anything wrong with looking your best? No. You know, and people say, well, the important thing is the label, either there, here, or back here somewhere. And we've become a very self-conscious nation when it comes to how we look and how we dress. You know what he said? Listen to this. He said, why are you anxious about clothing? Why are you anxious about it? Now, for them, it was a whole different story. For them, it was a matter of either having something to wear or not having to wear. And so he says, why are you anxious about that? Observe how the lilies of the field grow and don't toil nor do they spin. What he's using here is he says, the lily of the field that just bloomed one day. He said, now notice. He said, what I want you to notice is this, that he said, now why are you concerned about clothing? He says, they don't toil and they don't spin. And he says, I'll tell you something. Solomon in all of his glory, and of course they knew what he was referring to, and all of his wealth and all of his affluence and all of the people he had sewing for him and making all these beautiful garments, he said, not even Solomon in all of his glory could clothe himself like one of these beautiful lilies which God has made in all of its beauty to be able to grow on the hillside and stand and express the beauty of Almighty God. He's not even Solomon could do that. And he said, now, why are you concerned? He says, because here's what I want you to remember. Notice this, he says, yet I say to you that he was not arrayed like that. But if God so arrays and beautifies the grass of the field which is alive today and tomorrow is thrown to the oven, he says, well, why are you so concerned about these things? Oh, you have little faith. Now, what was he referring to? Well, the ovens of those days were clay boxes, so like a clay box. And so they would build a fire under this oven that they would call it, and that's the way they made their bread. But if a woman was in a hurry, if she were in a hurry, for example, what she would do is gather the grass, all these dead flowers, put them on the inside of the oven and light them and let it burn on the inside in order to get a head start on heating the oven. So he was simply saying this. He said, now, if God would beautify this grass and these flowers, which are going to grow, die, end up being burned up in an oven. He said, now, why are you anxious about these things? He says, why should you be anxious about these things, O ye of little faith? What does he say? He says, here's the third reason that you and I live in anxiety. Because we fail to trust God to meet our needs. And if we don't trust Him, what are we going to do? We're going to be anxious. And so think about how the Lord Jesus, how He works in your life and how He provides for you. And He says, if He will do that for flowers, how much more will He do that for you? Now, He says, O ye of little faith. The truth is, watch this carefully, anxiety is no more than unbelief in disguise. That's what anxiety is. Something comes in that makes us feel very uncertain and very threatened. And so what do? We become anxious, we become worried, and we either get depressed or we become scared about what the possibilities are, the things that could happen. This is not to belittle difficult, trying times that people go through. But here's what he says. He says, it's futile to be anxious about it. We don't have to be anxious about these things. He says, because what I want to tell you, he says, is that the Heavenly Father is caring for you. Now think about this. All of us who are believers have done what? We have looked at the Word of God and we've looked at our life and we've said, one of these days I know I'm going to die. The Bible says that Jesus Christ went to the cross and paid my sin debt in full, and that if I receive Him as my personal Savior, that means that when I die, I know I'm going to be absent from the body, present with the Lord, and so that my whole eternal future, I am going to trust in the hands of my Heavenly Father who promised to forgive me of my sins and to save me and one of these days take me home to heaven. Now think about this. Isn't it interesting that you and I could, if we put it in human terms, bet our whole eternal future, trust our whole eternal future on the promise of the Lord God that when you and I die having trusted Jesus as our Savior, that He would take us home to heaven. And we bet our whole eternal future on that. That is, the only reason you and I have assurance today of what's going to happen after we die is because we believe what the Bible says. Now he says, now wait a minute. It doesn't make sense for me to bet my whole eternal future on a God who has promised to do for me after I die something I have no control over, and at the same time not trust Him daily today for something I need. If I can't trust Him today for some material need or some circumstance, why do I think I'm going to trust Him, and how can I trust Him for my eternal future, which I have absolutely no control over, when I won't trust Him for something that I at least can get my hands and my fingers in and do something about it? He said, why would we believe that God is not trustworthy? Now, here's the sin about anxiety. Here's what it's all about. When I am anxious before God, and I allow that anxiety to capture me and dominate me and begin to control my life, what am I saying? I'm saying, first of all, God, I don't trust You. It's a slam against God's integrity and a slam against God's promises and a slam against God's character. Do you mean to tell me that the God who said, my God shall supply all your needs according to His riches in glory in Christ Jesus, does He mean that or does He not? What about this God who said, ask and it shall be given you, seek and you shall find, knock and it shall be opened to you. Can I trust Him or can I not? What about this God who says, I am your keeper. I will watch over your going out and your coming in. What about this God who all through the Scriptures has demonstrated through the Scriptures that He will provide for His children? How can I doubt Him? How can I genuinely doubt a God who has made these promises and at the same time say, yeah, but when I die, He's going to keep His word? No way. If I can't trust Him now, I'd hate to think that I had to come to death and say, well, Lord, I know that I couldn't trust You for my rent, and I couldn't trust You for my car, and I couldn't trust You for my clothing, and I couldn't trust You in this situation, I couldn't trust You in that one, but now that I'm going to die, hallelujah, I'm going to trust You. No, you won't. You will not. And this is why people face death with great anxiety. Great fear in their life. Why? Because they haven't trusted Him for the little things all down through the years. And so what he's simply saying is, one of the reasons people live in anxiety is they do not know the Heavenly Father who is their Father, and they don't trust Him. Now, let's look at it this way. A person who's not a Christian We can understand why they don't trust him. Absolutely. But those of us who are his children, he says, why do you live in such anxiety? Is it because that your self-image is such you don't think you're worthy of God's preparation and God's care for you? Is it because you're living over here and trying to change things that you cannot change? Is it because you just don't trust this God who says he's the Heavenly Father who will provide all of your needs according to his riches, not according to yours? Is that the reason you're living in anxiety? Because you see, as I say again, and I said again on purpose, anxiety is simply unbelief in a camouflaged emotional term. But the truth is, it is unbelief. God, I know that's what you said, but somehow I'm not sure you will do exactly what you say. Well, look at the fourth reason, if you will, and notice what he says here, beginning in verse 32. He says, now, for all these things the Gentiles eagerly seek. Now, when he talks about Gentiles, usually what he's referring to is those people, for example, who are not Jews, or sometimes he just means other people out there who are unbelievers. He said, now, look, he said, now, all these things the Gentiles eagerly seek, for your Heavenly Father knows that you need all these things. The truth is, our Heavenly Father knows that you and I, he knows what we need before we need them, and he's never come up short. But what does he say? He says, one of the reasons people live in anxiety is this reason. They attempt to find contentment and security in life following the world's pattern. Now, what does the world do? How does the world operate? Here's how the world operates. The world operates on the basis of material things. And if you look around our society, what's happening? People work hard. They take extra jobs oftentimes in order to get, to gain materialism. In order to, now some people have to work two jobs just to make a living. So I'm not belittling that at all. But think about the people who go in debt, for example, in order to accumulate. Think about the people who work all of their life. And they'll take extra hours or extra jobs and work day and night, oftentimes neglecting their families, their children, in order to do what? In order to gain enough out there so one of these days they can finally retire and start living. And usually what happens about 2 years later, they're gone. They die. How foolish it is, especially, listen, how foolish it is for believers to follow the world's pattern. What's the world's pattern? Well, here it is. Listen to this. They have no God. At least they don't have the true God. They have no relationship to Jesus Christ. Therefore, they have no real security. They have no eternal security. They don't have any security here and now. They have no personal relationship with Jesus Christ. Therefore, they don't have any connection with God. Their idea about God is that he's somewhere up yonder somewhere, certainly not a personal Heavenly Father. And looking at their life, certainly thinking that how could God ever love them? And seeing him as a threat, not as a loving Heavenly Father. And so what do? They've got to have some sense of security. They've got to have something that satisfies and fills up this big void in their life. So what do? It's materialism. It's gain and recognition and prestige and position and prominence and all the rest. All the things that a person can lose in a split second. That's what they sink their time into, their life into, because our calendars and our clocks and our schedules, they all reveal what's going on in our life. And so what he's simply saying is this. He said, look. Look, this is how the world operates. Don't operate the way they operate. And my friend, if you're not a Christian, what is your security? You don't have any. You say, well, I've got stocks and I've got bonds and I've got money and I've got houses and I've got, you know what? No, you don't. God owns it all. He owns every single thing. You may have it in your name, but listen, how fast can you lose it? Just like that. And besides that, you could lose your health just like that. And as a friend of mine said, and I'll never forget, he said, you know, a lot of things in life may be important, but when you get a call from the doctor and he says, this is what you have, all of a sudden, nothing else in life matters. Nothing else in life matters. Why? Because he knew that his life was hanging in the balance. And you see, Christians get caught up in the same thing. Get caught up in the same kind of materialism. Well, my security and my contentment and my happiness is based on if I have this and that and live here and drive that and so forth. None of that has anything to do with contentment and peace and joy and security. But that's the way the world operates. So what is he saying? He says, one of the reasons that we who are believers live in insecurity oftentimes and live in anxiety is because we're following their pattern. Well, the truth is, if a person is lost, they have no security whatsoever. If a person has denied Jesus Christ is right in their life, what security do they have? Every single one of us is dependent upon Almighty God for the next beat of our heart. And if you don't believe that, how quickly somebody can die, and yet they haven't even been sick. You don't have to be sick to die. If God calls your number, friend, there's not a doctor in the world, all the nurses and all the surgeons in the world, there's not enough medicine, not enough pills, there's not one single person who can keep you alive one moment longer than God wants you to live. They may put you on all kinds of things to keep you, your heart beating for a while, but ultimately you're going. The truth is we're all dependent upon Him. And what is He saying? He says, look, don't allow yourself to get caught up in the rat race. Don't allow yourself to get caught up in trying to live up to somebody else's expectation or to have as much as someone else does or put on the kind of front that oftentimes people put on. He says, you're not going to find joy and peace and happiness in that. One of the causes of anxiety is simply that, and that is following the world's pattern. When it doesn't work for them and is not going to work for us, and it's foolish for us to follow their pattern when we have the resurrected Christ living on the inside of us moment by moment, day by day. This is the Almighty God, the Lord Jesus Christ, who's made us the promise that every single need we have, He will meet, and He's not going to come up short. Then what do we have to be anxious about? He's promised that we have His Word that He will meet every single need. Therefore, He says, you look at the world and you follow their pattern, how foolish. It's empty, it's void, it's not going to work. Then listen to what He says. Now He sort of turns this around and He turns into a positive statement. He says, but look, verse 33. But seek first His kingdom and His righteousness, and all these things that you are anxious about, He says, shall be added to you. What is one of the primary reasons? Look, one of the primary reasons for anxiety is misplaced priorities in our life. Here's what He says. Now watch this. This is so simple. He says, one of the reasons that people are anxious is because their priorities are out of order. He says, now this is the way you're to live. When He says, seek ye first, not second, third, fourth, or fifth, seek ye first the kingdom of God. What does He mean by the kingdom of God? The kingdom of God is not some geographical, some political entity, but He's talking about the rule of Christ in our life. He says, seek first, that is, first of all, make this your priority. Submit your life to Jesus Christ as the Lord of your life. Secondly, allow Him to do what? To create His godly character in your life. Submit yourself to Him and allow Him to conform you to His likeness. And you know what He says? He says, then all these things, what things? Every single thing you and I need, He says, will be provided. He didn't say you'd have to struggle and fret and fume. You didn't have to be anxious about it. He says, He'll provide it. Look at that. He says, seek ye first the kingdom of God and His righteousness, and all these things shall be, notice what He says, added to you. Because our Heavenly Father, when you and I submit to His will, and you and I are allowing Him to conform His character in our life, you know what He's saying? Not only will He meet our needs, but God is going to give us more than our needs. Do we not quote that verse, delight yourself in the Lord, and He will give you what? The desires of your heart. God is a good God, and He says He's stored up goodness for us. He says, now listen, one of the reasons that people are anxious is, and live in anxiety is because their priorities are all out of order. He said, seek first. Make this the first priority of life. Now, the reason I know that folks don't do that is for this reason. Some people go to church or come to church once every 3 Sundays or every 2 Sundays, somewhere thereabouts. And they'll read their Bible once in a while, and they'll pray when they're in need. That's not seeking first the kingdom of God. Listen, if I'm seeking first the rule of Christ in my life, every single day, the most important thing in my life in that day is what? Is walking in obedience to Him and allowing Him to work every aspect and every experience in my life in that day to conform me to His likeness. If that is my priority, you know what? I don't have to be worried about all these other things. If I focus my attention upon walking in obedience to Him and being sensitive to Him and asking Him to conform me to His likeness and becoming aware of those things in my life that don't fit that, then what happens? He says, look, You tend to that business. You tend to the business of being conformed to my likeness and being submissive to my will. You don't have to worry about all this other stuff. Now, I'm going to tell you something that I've never told anybody publicly except in the first service this morning. It's not any big secret. It's just that I've never somehow ever said it to anybody, not publicly. But I can remember when we were downtown at the First Baptist Church, in our location down there. This is back in the early 70s. I remember exactly where I was sitting. I was sitting right on the end, on the front row, right in that center section, looking at the person who was preaching. I think I can remember who it was. I'm not sure about that. I don't have any earthly idea what he said. But whatever it was, I remember sitting there, and it was so crystal clear to me, it was louder than anything this man could have said. It's like God said to me, "You give me your whole life, and you will never want for anything." I thought, God, but you know what? I didn't even question what he said. I knew I had heard from God because, first of all, I wasn't even thinking about such a thing. Didn't want anything necessarily. Wasn't looking for anything. Wasn't trying to get anything. Give me your whole life and you'll never want for anything. Now, does that mean, for example, that if you surrender your life to the Lord and you allow him to conform you to his likeness, that you won't ever have any desires? No, it doesn't. Doesn't mean that. Does it mean that you'll just have anything and everything in life? No, it doesn't mean that. He said, you'll never want for anything. Now, here's the key. Watch this. When you and I are walking in the will of the Father, and we're allowing him to conform us to his likeness, who do you think controls what we want? He does. Aren't you glad that you don't have everything you've ever wanted in life? Amen? Say amen like you mean it. Amen? That's right. Because if you'd have gotten some things you wanted, you'd probably be dead and gone by now. God protects us. But listen, he says, when you seek the rule of Christ in life, if that's first, and you want to be conformed to his likeness, he said, look, you tend to that. Don't worry about, you don't have to worry about all these other things. I'm going to give you, provide for you exactly what I know you need and what I want you to have. What an awesomely, listen, liberating, freeing experience to know that God the Father assumes responsibility. Listen, he assumes responsibility for the things in life that we need and what we desire. Now, either Jesus Christ told the truth or he lied. If he lied, let's shut the book, close down the church, and forget it. But if he told the truth, listen, how foolish and empty and vain, what a failure we come up to be when we don't put his rule in our life, his character in life is number one. That's number one. Does it mean we'll always succeed at it every day? No. Does it mean we won't sin? No. But listen, conforming us to his likeness, what is he doing? Conforming us to his likeness, he is sending into our life those things, difficulties, hardships, trials, good things in life, doing what? Focusing our attention upon him, sifting and sanding out our life those things that don't belong there, whatever they may be. Here's what happens as the years go by and God conforms us more and more. What does he do? He gets deeper and deeper and deeper. We see things never seen before. And what does he do? He goes all the way down to the bottom of our heart, as we say, scraping up stuff that we've never seen before. What is he doing? Conforming us to the likeness of his son. And so when I think about people who come to church every once in a while, people read the Bible every once in a while, people pray every once in a while, only they get in trouble. Then they wonder why they have anxieties and why they have this need, why they have that need, why they have the other need. Here's what Jesus said. He said, if you make your first priority, if you make it your first business every day, if the number one on the top of your list is today, I submit to the Lordship of Jesus in my life. Today, I want him to conform me to his likeness, whatever it takes. Here's what he said. You and I don't have to worry or be anxious about anything else in life, no matter what. Now, friend, would you not agree? If that's the truth, and it is, that it is very foolish for us to put anything else in life first other than Jesus Christ. Amen? Now listen to what he said. Then he moves on down and he says in this next verse, therefore, do not be anxious for tomorrow, for tomorrow will care for itself, or the same word in the Greek is anxiety. He says tomorrow is going to have enough anxieties of its own. Each day, he says, or as he would say, each day, he says, has enough trouble of its own. Now, so what's the cause of anxiety here? trying to live in tomorrow today. Now, I told you something the Lord said to me that was good. Now, I'm going to tell you the other side of it. Probably, that's one thing I have to deal with every day. Because people who are goal-oriented and people who want to see things accomplished and plan, it's real easy for us to live in tomorrow. And I know that's one thing I have to deal with personally. I want to live in tomorrow. Not that I'm afraid of tomorrow, anxious about it, but I want to do something today to be sure we got things moving tomorrow. And so sometimes we can get over tomorrow, which we should not do. And so he says now, one of the things that creates anxiety is attempting to live in tomorrow today. When he says we have enough going on today that we shouldn't be trying to live in tomorrow. Now, you and I both know this, that the call of God in our life will never call us to go somewhere that His grace is not sufficient to take care of us. So therefore, whatever God has called us to do in life, and I think about sometimes young men who are called to the ministry, and they say, well, you know, how am I going to ever be able to preach 2 or 3 times a week for the rest of my life? And I remember one young pastor saying to me, you know, when I hear you talk, he says, it scares me to death to think that I have got to come up with enough sermons for the next 50 years. That'd make anybody anxious. In fact, it'd make you anxious if you had to come up with one next week sometimes. And so that's not even the issue. You see, here we are living in tomorrow. Well, suppose tomorrow this happens. Suppose my house burns down tomorrow. Suppose I have a wreck tomorrow. You know what? You and I could have a nervous breakdown right here in this place if we get into enough of tomorrow and all the possibilities of the things that could happen. But what are we doing? We are focusing on earth, materialism, and things, not on the Father. Why don't we think about the Father who says, I will care for you and I will watch over you. I will watch over your going out and your coming in, which is His way of saying, I'm going to take care of you all the time. Trying to live in tomorrow today creates all kind of anxiety. And well, somebody says, well, suppose I don't make enough grades and I can't get in school and suppose I won't get this job and suppose this and suppose that. Well, you know what? What's our first priority? Working on tomorrow or, listen, today. Lord Jesus, I want to live in your will today. I want you to conform me to your likeness today. I'm going to trust you. Listen, not only for tomorrow, but for all of my tomorrows. Because you know what? The God of today is the God of tomorrow. And here's the thing we forget. And it's so easy to forget this. Watch this. Now, I've done this so many times. Let's say it's the beginning of your life, end of your life. He sees from the beginning to end. He sees every single detail. If He's omniscient, He knows everything about every single thing. Therefore, I couldn't even possibly come up with something that would catch God off guard. I couldn't possibly think up anything that He's not already prepared for. If you and I are living in the grace of God has already provided every single solitary thing we need, no matter what. So what happens? We live in anxiety because we don't think we are worth it. We live in anxiety because we try to change things that we can't change. We live in anxiety because we don't really trust Him to do what He promised. We live in anxiety because we find ourselves out there chasing the world's principles of trying to find peace and happiness and contentment and joy. It's not out there. And we find ourselves anxious because somehow we have other priorities. Now, I ask you again this question. Can you honestly say that the priority of your life is to walk in submission to the will of our Lord, allowing Him to conform you to His likeness and to use any tool He chooses to do so? There is a written, divinely written guarantee that if I'm willing to do that, and that's my heart's desire, failing as I may, my Father has made me an eternal promise that He will provide every single thing we need. So what good reason do I have to be anxious? Not a single good reason. So what is my response to be? Father, today, I submit myself to you. I want to walk in your will by the power of the Holy Spirit. I want you to conform me to your likeness, whatever it takes to do that. And you know what he says? Don't worry about anything else. Don't be anxious about anything else. Because I assume full responsibility. Listen to this. Not only for your needs, but every desire of your heart that fits into my plan for your life. I want to tell you something. He's just that interested in you. Why don't you look for him? Why don't you wait upon him? When you attempted to be anxious, instead of saying, oh, what am I going to do? Father, you're in charge. God, you're in charge. You know what? He loves to be in charge. Father, we bless your holy name for being such a loving, sweet, and kind, and generous, and gracious God who loves us enough to become involved in the simple little things in life that most folks would think are unimportant. You know what's important to every one of us. And so I pray in Jesus' name that the Holy Spirit will open the eyes of people who are not Christian, who are unsaved, to realize that you're a loving Father who is willing to forgive them of their sin, willing to come and live on the inside of their life, and willing to give them life at its very, very best. And we pray this in the Savior's name. Amen.
1: 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We hope you feel right at home. With a message from God's Word, here's Charles Stanley.
0: One of the most frequently asked questions that I have to face among people is this: can I really and truly know the will of God for my life? How will I know when God is speaking to me? How do I know, for example, where to put my kids in school? How do I know exactly who to marry? How do I know when to leave this job? How do I know if we're to buy this house? All those questions that people ask, and sometimes people would say, well, is God really interested in any of this at all? Is this just my imagination that God would have a personal interest in all of this? Yes, He is. God is interested in every single facet of our life. And that's what I want to talk about in this message today entitled The Will of God. And this is the first part of a two-part series. And the title of this message is The Will of God. God has a plan for you. And I want you to turn, if you will, to Hebrews chapter 10. I want us to read just a couple of verses of this 10th chapter. And the writer of Hebrews is writing to a group of people who are undergoing all kinds of difficulty and hardship and pain and suffering and probably being a little discouraged. And so this is what he says. He says in verse 35, therefore, do not throw away your confidence, which has a great reward, for you have need of endurance, so that when you have done the will of God, you may receive, listen, you may receive what was promised. Now I realize it's hard for some people to realize that God has a plan for their life. And oftentimes people will say, well, I believe He could have had a plan for my life years and years ago, but now I'm at this age or that age or whatever it might be, and surely God certainly could not have any plan for my life. But yes, He does, and I want us to see in this particular passage and throughout the Scriptures what He says about the fact that He has a personal will for your life and mine. When we talk about the will of God, we're talking about His moral, we're talking about His personal providential plan for creation, but we're also talking about His plan for your life and mine. And if you'll think about it, it's the very nature of God, the very character of God, that He would have a plan for our life. For example, when you think about how God responds and how He acts in situations and circumstances, He is certainly not simply a reactor. God is a planner. If you'll think about creation for a moment, God planned the creation. As you read the first two chapters of Genesis, it's very clear that God planned exactly what He would do from day to day. When you think about the nation of Israel, for example, God planned to raise up a nation of people through whom He would send the Messiah, through whom He would bless the entire world. God planned to call a man by the name of Abraham and make him the father of the whole nation of Israel. God planned to use that nation to impact the world and to spread the truth of the fact that there is only one God and His name is Jehovah. God planned the coming of the Lord Jesus Christ and His death at the cross. God planned our redemption before He ever created the world. He says that Jesus Christ was the Lamb of God slain before the foundation of the world. God planned the birth of the Lord Jesus Christ through the Virgin Mary. God planned to evangelize the world of that New Testament day through the Apostle Paul. God planned our resurrection. God has planned to take us home to be with Him in heaven. He has planned a place and prepared a place for us, which He calls heaven. God is not simply a reactor or responder. God is a great planner. And as you and I look at the life of our Lord Jesus Christ, and look, he says, I must needs go through Samaria. The Lord Jesus Christ was following the plan and the will and the purpose of the Father. He says, if you've seen me, you've seen the Father. I only do those things which I see the Father do. So therefore, when we think about the Lord having a plan for our life, it's just in keeping, for example, the very nature of God that he plans. Therefore, he didn't bring us to birth, dump us into a world and say, do the best you can. Somebody says, well, my parents said to me that I was an accident. No, you're not. You may have been born as a result of somebody else's sin, but you're no accident. You're a worthy person. You're worth something to God. God hasn't counted you as his

God, thy law is within my heart. He certainly believed that God had a will for him. Remember that he was a shepherd boy whom God made the king over the whole nation of Israel. Look in the 143rd Psalm, if you will. And there's a verse there I want you to notice. Teach me to do thy will, for thou art my God. Let thy good spirit lead me on level ground. I believe that David believed that God had certainly had a will for his life, a personal will for his life. And when I think about the way that God says we're to relate to him, we're to relate to him on a personal basis. That is, God is not up in heaven looking down on mass humanity, but all through the scriptures it's very clear that he has a purpose and a plan for our life, and that he relates to us on the basis of that personal will and plan. For example, if you'll think about the fact that he calls us his children, and he says that he's our heavenly father. You'll also recall that he says, train up a child in the way he should go, that when he is old, he or she will not depart from it. If you have two children, you know that, or four or six or whatever it may be, you don't treat them all alike. They have different personalities, different views of things. And so we train each of them. We relate to each of them according to their particular specific personal needs. And therefore, when it comes to our relationship to God, that's the way he relates to us, not in one big pot of humanity, but individual and personally. Think, for example, what the Bible says about how he leads us and how he guides us. He says, trust in the Lord with all your heart. Lean not to your own understanding. In all thy ways acknowledge him, and he will direct thy path. Not some general path, but our individual life. He says he will guide us with his eye. He will teach us in the way in which you and I should go. He is interested in us individually. If you'll think, for example, about the whole idea of spiritual gifts, turn, if you will, to Romans chapter 12 for a moment. In the 12th chapter of Romans, in the 6th verse, listen to what he says in this verse. Speaking of different spiritual gifts that he gives, he says, and since we have gifts that differ according to the grace given to us, let each exercise them accordingly. If prophecy, according to the proportion of his faith. If service, in his serving. Or he who teaches, in his teaching. Or he who exhorts, in his exhortation. He who gives with liberality. He who leads with diligence. He who shows mercy with cheerfulness. Now what is he saying? That God has given to each one of us, that is, a particular gift. For example, we have different gifts, as he says here. There are probably about, according to Scripture, 7 motivational gifts. What do we mean by 7 motivational gifts? I mean those gifts that ultimately motivate us in whatever we do. For example, he says someone has the gift of service, someone administration, someone giving, someone exhortation, someone has the gift of prophecy. Whatever it may be, God has given us different gifts. Now, if he just put us all in one big pot, why would he not give us all one particular gift? Because God has a personal plan and a personal will for your life. What has he done? He has equipped you as a child of God to be able to perform, to do well at what you do. For example, if you understand what your spiritual gift is, here's what you'll realize. That what motivates you in life is your spiritual gift. Mine happens to be exhortation, so what motivates me in life is I want to exhort people to be obedient to God, to walk in his ways, to do the will of God, to find his will, and to do those things that make it possible for God to use them to make the greatest impact in their life. If a person has the gift of service, you will find them serving others, looking for ways to serve, to give themselves away. If you find a person with a gift of administration, they usually want to be in charge and controlling and giving direction and so forth. Why does God give different gifts? Because God has a specific personal plan for each one of us, and he has designed your life and my life with a particular plan in mind. So therefore, when it comes to the idea of God having a plan for our life, many people live their whole life never understanding, never believing, just thinking that they're a part of great humanity out there and that God has no particular, special, specific, personal interest in them, when yes, he does. God, listen, the Bible says, his way of talking about his care for us, he says, the hairs upon our head are numbered. He says, for example, if the Lord sees the sparrow fall, how much more important are we than the sparrow? He's not talking about some mass humanity. He is talking about specific individuals, you and me. He has a definite personal plan for your life. And you may feel like oftentimes that God doesn't care. You may feel oftentimes that you're just really a nobody, that your life isn't worth anything, and that God certainly doesn't have any

0: special interest in you. You may feel like you don't have any special talents, special gifts, that how in the world could God use you? That's not even the issue. The issue is, what does the Word of God teach us? Listen to what he says in Ephesians chapter 2 and verse 10. He says, we are his workmanship, created in Christ Jesus, listen, for good works, which he preordained that you and I should walk in them. The word workmanship means, listen, it means persons of notable excellence. God didn't put all of us in a mold, pour the clay in, and we all come out just somehow different. But God has a specific purpose and plan for every single one of us, no matter who we are. Now think about it. He calls us his children. We're his children. He's our father. Fathers do not just love their families in general. A father loves his children individually, relates to them individually according to their needs, according to their desires, and according to his wisdom in dealing with them. So no matter who you are, what you may think about yourself, how you may feel, God has a specific purpose and plan for your life. He did not birth you and dump you into humanity. He allowed you to be born with a plan and a purpose for your life. Now, with that in mind, what we might ask ourselves is this. When we think about God's plan and his perfect and his will, I want us to think about the categories in which we discuss now the will of God. And I want you to listen carefully, because I want to ask you to give me these back. There are two general categories of the will of God. First of all, there is the category of God's moral will. The moral will of God relates to every single person. The moral will of God are those do's and don'ts that are so clearly given in Scripture. If you took a concordance and looked up all the verses that have to do with the will of God or God's will, what you're going to come up with is you're going to come up with two primary categories. And that first category is God's moral will. What do we mean by his moral will? For example, let's take those do's and don'ts of Scripture. He says, thou shalt have no other gods before me. He says, thou shalt not kill, thou shalt not steal, thou shalt not bear false witness, thou shalt not commit adultery, thou shalt not covet. There's some things that are very evident to us in Scripture. We don't have to ask God's will or to pray about whether to kill, whether to cheat, whether to lie, whether to commit adultery, whether to steal, or whether to have idolatry in our life. We don't have to pray about that. That is God's very clear moral will given to all humanity. So the moral will of God is the will of God that applies to every single one of us. Now, it's interesting to me, once in a while, some people want to place in that category some things that do not belong there. But let's go, if you will, to 1 Thessalonians. Back to 1 Thessalonians. We'll just take one book of the Bible just to pick a few here. And look, if you will, in the fourth chapter of this 1 Thessalonians. And if you'll notice what he says beginning in verse 3. Paul says, writing to the Thessalonians, he says, for this is the will of God. This is part of God's moral will. What's the will of God? This is the will of God. What is that? For this is the will of God, your sanctification, that is, that you should abstain from sexual immorality, that each one of you know how to possess his own vessel in sanctification and honor, not in lustful passion like the Gentiles who do not know God. Part of God's moral will. Well, let's move from something that you may feel like, well, that would certainly be a part of his moral will, but turn over to chapter 5 and look, if you will, at a very familiar verse that most of us know by heart. Look, if you will, in verse 18. He says, in everything give thanks, for this is God's will for you in Christ Jesus. The moral will of God is that will of God that encompasses every single person. It is the will of God for everyone. No lying, stealing, cheating, adultery, murder, and so forth. It's the will of God for everyone that we give thanks in every single thing in the Lord Jesus Christ. He says that is indeed his will. So when we think about the moral will of God, that's what we're referring to here. Now, there's some things, for example, that we might think of that people say, well, I don't know what God's, I got to pray about this. Let me give you some examples. Somebody says, well, I know the Bible says we ought to be saved. I got to pray about it. You can stop praying about being saved. Now, I'll tell you why. Turn, if you will, to 1 Timothy for a moment. Look in that second chapter, if you will. It's very clear what the will of God is concerning a person's salvation. For he says in the third verse of this second chapter, he says, this is good and acceptable in the sight of God our Savior, who desires all men to be saved and to come to the knowledge of the truth. You don't have to pray and ask God, is it your will for me to be saved? He says God desires that every single person be saved. He says, for example, in 2 Peter chapter 3, verse 9, it's not the will of God that anyone should perish, but that all should come to know the truth. Not the will of God that any should perish, but that all men might be saved. For example, he says, for God so loved the world that whosoever believes in him should not perish but have everlasting life. He says, whosoever shall call upon the name of the Lord shall be saved. Why did Jesus Christ come? He came that all men might know the truth and be saved by his grace and goodness and love and mercy to us. So therefore, it's not a question of praying, well, God, shall I be saved or shall I not? He says, behold, today is the day of salvation. Now is the time to be saved. If you're praying whether to get saved or not, you can stop your praying and be saved here and now. If you're listening to this message and you've never trusted Jesus Christ as your Savior, you just need to tell him right now, Lord, I want to be saved now. Nowhere in the Bible does it say, get saved tomorrow. Nowhere in the Bible does it say, pray about being saved. For example, somebody says, well, I've been saved, I know I'm saved, but I've been praying about being baptized. Stop praying. You don't need to pray about being baptized. Why? Because here's what he says. He said to his disciples, as you go, make disciples of all nations. He says, baptizing them in the name of the Father, the Son, the Holy Spirit, teaching them to observe all the things that I've commanded you, and lo, I'm with you all the way, even at the end of this age. You don't have to pray and ask God whether you ought to be baptized or not when he said that part of the Great Commission is not only to teach the truth, bring them to a saving knowledge of Jesus Christ, but part of the very Great Commission is that you and I be baptized, that we be identified with a local body of people who love God. Well, somebody says, well, now, you know, I know that I'm saved, and I've got to pray about whether I need to serve God or not. You stop praying about that. Listen to this. He says, we are his workmanship, created in Christ Jesus under good works, which he preordained that you and I should walk in them. I don't have to pray whether to serve God or not. The issue is, where do we serve him? So if you're praying, well, whether you're going to serve God or not, that's not the issue. The issue is, where does God want me to spend my life? Where does he want me to share my life? Where does he want me to give the talents and gifts that he's given to me so that I can share my life with somebody else? Somebody says, well, I've been praying about tithing. You can stop praying about that. He says, bring ye all the tithes in the storehouse, that there'll be no meat in my house, says the Lord. I don't have to pray about something that God very clearly, very specifically says, this is my will. Somebody says, well, you know, I've had a real problem with somebody I work with, and things are really bad, and I need to ask God, ask him about forgiving them. You can stop praying about forgiveness, because the truth is, he says, be ye kind one to another, tenderhearted, forgiving one another, even as God in Christ Jesus has forgiven you. I don't ever have to pray about whether to forgive somebody for what they've done, no matter what they've done, how long they've done it, how much they hurt, how deeply I may have been wounded. The issue is, I am to forgive them. I don't have to pray to ask God, shall I or shall I not forgive them? There are just some things that are absolutely in the moral will of God that fit every single one of us, no matter who we are. Therefore, you can stop praying about some of those things. Somebody says, well, I'm just praying whether I should join a church or not. You can stop praying about that. Now, you may pray where you ought to join, but listen, I know some people who've been praying about where to join for years. They still haven't joined a church. The Bible says, forsake not the assembling of yourselves together, as is the nature of some. As somebody says, well, do you have to be a church member to be saved? No. But I can tell you one thing, you won't be much of a believer unless you are. People say, well, I belong to the universal church. What in the world's a universal church? The Apostle Paul didn't say anything about the universal church. Well, I just belong to the great body. Well, let me ask you a question. Is this a hand? Yes, it is. It's a specific hand. Suppose this hand says, well, I don't belong to the body. Can you imagine what that would look like, his hand floating out there in the air somewhere? This hand belongs to this wrist, to this body, because it is a vital part of this body. Now, the scripture says that you and I are not to forsake the assembling of ourselves together. When the Apostle Paul was evangelizing, what did he do? Philippi, Ephesus, Corinth, Thessalonica, Berea. What was he doing? Establishing local churches, bringing people to a saving knowledge of Christ, bringing them together, teaching them the word. They were being baptized and assembling together, encouraging one another, lifting up each other, instructing one another. There's something about the people of God meeting together and worshiping together and learning the word of God and getting under conviction and getting edified and getting comforted through the word of God. That's the way God intends for his body to function, in small groups, planting the bodies of the believers all over this world. That's what the Great Commission is about. Somebody says, well, I can be just as good a Christian outside the church as I can inside. Show me one who is. I've never seen anybody whose life was really counting for God, who is walking a godly life, who refused to be baptized and refused to be a member of a local body. There's some things you can stop praying for, get busy, get obedient, and do what you and I know is the moral will of God. Now we said there are two categories of the will of God. What's the first one? The moral will of God. The second category is the personal will of God. Now, what do we mean by that? Simply this, that God has not only a moral will that applies to everyone, but he also has a personal will that applies to each and every one of us individually. So when you and I think about his personal will, I want us to think about what the Apostle Paul said about himself. Turn, if you will, back to 1 Corinthians chapter 1. And as he begins his letter, he clarifies right up front exactly what he believes the will of the Lord is for his life. And certainly he's speaking of himself personally. Here's what he says. Chapter 1, verse 1. Paul, called as an apostle of Jesus Christ by the will of God. Paul believed that God had called him personally as apostle. Now, the Lord hasn't called any of us to be apostles. He's called us in different areas of our life to do what the Lord would have us to do. But specifically, he said that he was to be an apostle. Now, when we talk about the personal will of God, there are three categories I want us to think about in God's personal will for our life. We said, first of all, there's the major category of God's moral will for all of us. Secondly, there is his personal will. But his personal will is related to each individual design. Listen, God's design for your life, his purpose, his plan for your life. Under his personal will, there are three categories I want you to jot down. Three categories under his personal will. The first of all is his intentional will. What do we mean by his intentional will? Simply this. What is it that God had in mind for you when you were born? What is it that he had in mind? That is, surely, God certainly had a plan for your life and a purpose for your life. So therefore, because he had a plan for your life, he had chosen what spiritual gifts, what abilities, what talents, your personality. God knew all about that and planned that. He, of course, allowed situations and circumstances to affect us in our life in such a way that would develop us and that would equip us and prepare us for what he wants us to do, every single one of us. And therefore, you can't put somebody in a category and say, well, anybody who's going to amount to anything ought to grow up this way or that way. No, God can take us out of the most difficult circumstances, out of the best of circumstances. He can accomplish his purpose and his will in your life and my life. He is a sovereign God of this universe. He has an intentional will for all of us. What kind of vocation you're going to have in your life? Who you're going to marry? God has a schedule for your life and mine. He has a span of life for us. He's given us a certain amount of time. He's given us certain skills and abilities and talents. We don't all have the same. Some people have absolutely amazing skills and abilities and talents. Some maybe not so much. Now, some people may think, well, I'm just a homemaker, I'm just this, and I'm just that. In God's mind, there's no just anything. Every single person is valuable in the eyes of God. Every single person has some gift. Every single person, God has a purpose and a plan for your life. There's no such thing as an unimportant person on the face of this earth. Nobody should be looked down upon, because every single person Jesus Christ died for, that makes them extremely worthy in the eyes of God. What is his intentional will? What did he have in mind when he created you? What did he have in mind as far as your vocation, how your life would impact other people's lives, and the kind of vocation you would have, and where you would be schooled, and who you would marry, and your family, and all of these things? You say, well, is God interested in that? He's interested in every single aspect of it, because you see, he says, I will never leave you nor forsake you. He sent the Holy Spirit to live on the inside of us so that you and I would always have his presence to do what? To enable us to become and to achieve and to listen and to do whatever he calls us to do. He is personally interested in your life. Listen to this. God will never require of us or call upon us to do anything that he himself will not do in us and through us. That is his personal commitment to us through the presence of the Holy Spirit. Therefore, I can't ever give him an excuse for not doing his will. Somebody says, well, God's called me to do something I can't do. No, he did not. He may call you to do something that you're afraid to do, that you are scared to death, that you feel like you just absolutely would make a failure, embarrass yourself or embarrass someone else. But you know what? He will never require of us to do anything that, listen, that we cannot do, that he will not do through us. Because, listen, he's always looking out for our best. His intentional will for you and me, ultimately, he says, is to be conformed to his likeness. He says he predestined you and me to be conformed to the likeness of his son. He predestined us to bring him glory and honor and praise. God has a personal will for every single one of us, and it is our responsibility to find out what that will is, to get in his will. I'm amazed at the people who go to college, get ready to graduate. What are you going to do? I don't know. What did you major in? Well, I just had to choose something. Did you ask God about it? No. Well, you mean you started 4 years of college and spent all that money, $20,000, $40,000, $50,000, $100,000, sometimes a lot more than that, and you never asked God? Well, I never thought about it. Well, what does God have to do with my vocation? Let me tell you something. Here's what he has to do with it. He created you for a specific purpose. He has designed you to accomplish and to achieve and to do certain things through you. Don't try to figure it out. Let him do that. But the very idea that you would educate yourself and never seek God, marry somebody else and never ask God about it, these major decisions in your life, and totally ignore the person who created you with a specific design in mind. The will of God is one of the most important facets of a person's life. We said that two major categories, what are they? His moral will and his what? His personal will. Under his personal will, category number one is what? His intentional will. What did he have in mind when he created you? Somebody says, well, but look, I'm 60 years of age. Just trusted Jesus Christ as my personal Savior last week. How in the world has God got a will for my life? That brings me to the second category, which is God's circumstantial will. What do I mean by God's circumstantial will? Simply this. That, listen, all of us at times in our life make mistakes. All of us sin against God. All of us blow it. All of us mess it up. All of us lose opportunities. All of us disobey God at some point. All of us rebel against God in some fashion to some degree or the other. So when we're talking about God's circumstantial will, here's what we're talking about. We're talking about, let's say, for example, I used to teach in a Bible Institute up in the mountains of North Carolina, and most of the pastors who were there in that school, many of them, God had called them very early in life. Some of them, when they were teenagers, early as 20s, they refused to obey God, rebelled against God. Now they were in their 40s and 50s, and they finally yielded to God and said, okay, God, the pressure is so much, can't handle it. I'm going to go and do what God wants me to do, so they start to school. Well, what was God's intentional will? If he called them at 17, at 17 years of age, get busy getting prepared to serve God. Now they're 55 and 60 years of age. What does God do? Here's what God does. He puts the pieces of their life back together. He forgives them of their sin. Has he revoked his call? No, he does not. What does he do? He just chooses to work in their life in the light of the circumstances as they are now. Listen, God does not reject anyone who comes to him. There are people who mess up their life deadly. I mean, years and years go by in rebellion toward God, get on drugs or whatever it might be, and then they come to Jesus and you say, well, you mean to tell me that God has a will for my life? Yes, he does. What is his will? Well, his intentional will, you blew that one. Well, you say, well, does that mean I'm lost? No, it does not. Does it mean that God doesn't care? No, it does not. What does it mean? It means that God picks you up. All the pieces, he has this amazing glue he calls grace, and you know what he does? He puts you back together. He forgives you of your sin. He begins to work in your life, and he will begin to use you, make an impact through your life, accomplish his circumstantial will in your life. But at no point does God say, well, you blew it, putting you on the shelf. That's the end of that. You waited too long, therefore I can't use you. God can use anybody who surrenders their will to him and obeys him, no matter what your age is, no matter what you've done, no matter what your past may be. Almighty God loves you, and whoever you are, listen, you are worthy. Listen, you are worthy to be saved by the grace of God, or he wouldn't have come. He came not because you are worthy of it in yourself, but because he sees you as a valuable vessel that can bring him glory. Listen, you can bring glory to God whether you're 16 or 106. You surrender your life to God. He's got a will for your life. He has a will for our life whether we're surrendered to it or not. He has a will for our life no matter what our age is, what our past has been. The circumstantial will of God, this is his grace saying, I'm going to take you where you are. You're forgiven of your sin. I'm going to remold and remake your life, and I'm going to use you because my grace knows no end. He says, where sin abounded, listen, grace did what? Much more abound. That is his circumstantial will. All right? Under the category of his personal will, what's the first category? God's intentional will. What's the second category? God's circumstantial will. And the third category is God's immediate will. Now, what do we mean by His immediate will? Simply this, that every single day of our life, you and I make decisions. In fact, life is one continuous series of decisions after the other. And so you woke up this morning, and maybe last night you decided, in fact, you never even thought about it. You just know you're going to church. You're going to be in the Lord's house on the Lord's day. Well, last night you decided what you were going to wear. So you made a decision about that. You made a decision about your tithing. Somebody may have said, well, you know, I just can't afford it this week, which is not true, but that's what they said. And so somebody else said, well, thank God He's been so good to me. I'm doubling mine this week. And so you made a decision about your giving. You made a decision day after day, all week long this week. For example, you and I wake up tomorrow morning. Most of us have some kind of a schedule that we believe that God has given us some direction for. Oftentimes that schedule changes. You make a decision here, you make a decision there. What are you doing? You are making those immediate decisions. And so He says, trust in the Lord with all your heart. Lean not to your own understanding. In all your ways acknowledge Him. He'll direct your path. Which path? Every single aspect of our life. Somebody says, well, you mean it doesn't make any difference how I dress? Yes, it does. You dress seductively. You dress out of pride and arrogance to bring attention to yourself for some specific reason. Yes, because what is, listen, because God's interested in my motivation. It may not be the cloth on my body. He's interested in my motivation. He's interested in our purposes in life and our goals in life and our objectives in life. Yes, God is interested. Whether you brush your teeth with one toothpaste or not is not necessarily a big issue with God. I'm talking about every single issue that affects our life in any way. Is God interested in our health? Yes, He is. If God tells you, listen, you need to lose a little weight or you need to gain some weight, or whatever you need to do, if God lays that on your heart, He's certainly interested in your health. We lose our body, we lose our ability to function, then how can we do what God has called us to do? So God is interested. In fact, name me something God's not interested in. Every single, listen, critical, major decision, and those things that seem to be insignificant decisions that oftentimes the very turning point of our life may be something that we think was insignificant. We didn't pray about it. We didn't ask God about it. We wonder why we got ourselves in that mess, and the reason we did is because we never stopped to ask the question, God, what is your plan, your purpose, your will? How does this fit into your will for my life? We're talking about His immediate will. For example, in James chapter 4, look at that. This is what he's referring to. From Hebrews, move over to one book to James. Look, if you will, in James chapter 4. Notice what you will, if you will, what he says. Verse 14, you do not know what your life will be like tomorrow. You're just a vapor that appears for a little while and then vanishes away. Instead, you ought to say, if the Lord wills, we shall live also and do this or that. So that what we have to ask is, what's the will of the Father? Somebody gives you an invitation. And what you say, well, yes, without thinking. And so what we have to ask is, what's the will of God? What is the will of the Father in these issues of our life? So we have three categories, two major categories, His moral will, His personal will. Under His personal will, we have three categories. Those three categories are, number one, what? God's intentional will, God's circumstantial will, and what? God's immediate will. Those decisions we have to make daily, moment by moment, as we function as a believer. And so, as you think in terms of this, God has a will and a plan and a purpose for your life. He has He has designed things specifically that fit you, His personal will. He has a moral will which applies to every single person. Now, somebody may ask the question, well, I do hear what you're saying, but who says that God has a right to plan my life? If He allows me to be born, why doesn't He just leave it up to me? Why can't I do it myself? Let me ask you, how many of you all want God to leave it up to you? Absolutely not. Nobody in his right mind. You see, the unbeliever doesn't want God meddling in his or her business. They want to do things their way. So what do we have? We have a society that's unfit to live in. Why? Because people insist on doing it their way. When we live outside the will of God, we get that kind of living. We get the consequences of living outside the will of God. Now, what right, for example, does God have to determine how we ought to live our life? I think there are seven major reasons that God has a right. Listen, He indeed has a right to tell me what to do. For example, if I think about how He operates and what He does in our life and ask the question, well, what right does He have? Well, first of all, there's the right of creation. He's the one who created us. You wouldn't be, listen, we wouldn't even be in existence. Were it not for the love and the grace of Almighty God. He didn't have to let us get created. Listen, the very gift of life itself is a gift to God. So first of all, He has a right to dictate and to guide our life, to some, not just dictate every single idea, but He has the right to guide and to govern our life and to reveal His will and purpose and plan for our life. He's our creator. Secondly, He saved us. He's the one who saved us out of the power of sin and liberated us from the power of sin in our life. What were we before we were saved? And what would we be today if we were not saved by the grace of Almighty God? A third reason He has to direct our life is that He's the one who sustains us. Listen, what keeps your heart pumping blood? You say, well, that's just my natural function of the body. Who instituted that natural function of the body? What is it, listen, what is it that keeps our eyes seeing, ears hearing, and keeps our hands and legs and every facet of our body moving? What is it that keeps this blood pumping? What is it that keeps our nervous system going? What is it that sustains us? It is Almighty God in His awesome power to sustain the human body and to sustain us in life. Who is it that provides for us? The Bible says that God is the one who provides. He provides for the lilies of the field. He says the birds of the air. God is the provider. Every single thing. He says every good and perfect gift comes from the Father above. Therefore, we are to live in continuing gratitude to Almighty God for all that He's done for us. Not only does He provide for us, He enables us to do everything we do. That is the indwelling presence of the Holy Spirit. That's why He came. That whatever God's will requires of us, God will enable us to do. Listen, it would be absolutely, totally, listen, diametrically opposed to the nature of God for Him to require of us anything that He Himself did not enable us to do. David said, I will go in the strength of the Lord my God. Whatever you do, whether you're a mother, a secretary, a plumber, a preacher, an attorney, you work on some church staff, or whatever it may be, whatever your supposedly secular vocation may be, listen, God, living on the inside of you, will enable you through the spiritual gifts that He's given you, listen, to do well at what you do, to do the best that you can possibly do, to do the best that He has possibly equipped you to do. What is He doing? Not only sustaining us, but He's providing for us. Not only that, enabling us, but He owns us. Does He not say that you and I have been purchased with His blood? We're not our own. We have been purchased with a price. You and I are owned. Listen, He has His seal of ownership on us. We are the blood-bought children of the living God. He created us. He purchased us with the death of His Son. He owns us. We are His children. Not only that, He functions in your life and mine, always looking out for our best. God only has our best interest at heart. In all of His wisdom and knowledge and understanding, He only chooses what is best for us. God would never choose for a single one of us anything other than what is best. It is His unconditional love that He pours out upon us. It is His wisdom and understanding and knowledge that He gives to direct our life and to guide our life. Listen, we don't have to face a single solitary decision in life without God. Why? Because He says, I will never leave you. I will never forsake you. Ask and it shall be given you. Seek and you shall find. Knock and it shall be opened to you. What is He saying? He says, I'm reliably there. I'm there to meet your needs. I'm there to support you. I'm there to enable you. I've saved you. I've created you. I've got a purpose in mind. I have a specific design for your life. I am there for you. Therefore, there are seven good reasons for acknowledging the fact that Almighty God has a right. Listen, He has a right to guide our life. He has a right to design our life because He created you and me ultimately to bring Him glory and praise and honor by the life that we live. And the only life that can bring Him honor and praise and glory is a life surrendered to Him, yielded to Him, walking in the center of His will. The only place to be happy and have the joy and contentment and peace of Almighty God is walking in the will of God. Listen, if you're in the will of God, it's not a matter of how much money you have. If you're in the will of God, it's not a matter of who knows you. If you're in the will of God, it's not a matter of who accepts you. What matter is that if you and I walk in the will of God, listen, we're in the safest, happiest, most contenting place we can be, in the center of the will of God, that is understanding what His plan is and walking in it to the best of our God-given ability. Now, two major divisions of His will, moral will, personal will. His personal will, intentional will, circumstantial will, His immediate will. Does He have a right? Yes, He does. Now, the big question is this. Somebody says, well, I do understand what you're saying, but I have a question. And that question is, Simply this. If God has a plan for my life, can I resist that plan? How can you resist the plan of this omnipotent God who has all power and who has designed our life? Well, what does omnipotence mean? The omnipotence of God doesn't mean that God, listen, by his brute force, forces his way into our life. By God's omnipotence, it means that God has the ability, listen, he has the ability to accomplish his purpose, listen, without defeat. God ultimately will not be defeated. He will ultimately accomplish his purpose. So somebody says, well, can a person really and truly resist God? And the answer, I want to ask three questions here. The answer is, first of all, yes, a person can resist God. For example, when God chose the nation of Israel, he gave them birth by bringing them out of Egyptian bondage across the Red Sea down to Sinai to be de-Egyptianized, to be given the law. And so they come through the desert and they come up to the promised land which he had prepared for them. They get to the promised land, they send 12 spies over. 10 came back of the 12 and said, there's no way. Walls, cities, and big giants. Joshua and Caleb said, God has given us this land, let's go. They said, no, we're not going. Moses said, God says he's provided this land. No, we're going back to Egypt. We're going to stone you, Moses and Aaron. We're going back to Egypt. When they found out what the result would be, the next day they decide, no, we're going. He says, no, you're not. It's too late. The decision's already made. Did they resist the will of God? They resisted the will of God. For example, when God spoke to Solomon, Solomon, the Bible says, he married many strange women. And many of these women were idolatrous women out of pagan societies, out of pagan countries. And so Solomon found himself loving these strange women and, listen, building edifices that edified their God, building up their idolatry. God said to him, get rid of this, stop this, tear it down. He wouldn't do it. Did he resist Almighty God and all of his wisdom? And you read the book of Proverbs and you think, how in the world could a man that wise ultimately end up so stupid and unwise? He resisted the will of God. He refused to give them up and he refused to tear them down. Jonah, for example, the Bible says that God called Jonah to go to Nineveh and to preach the gospel to a pagan nation. He was so prejudiced toward them that he wouldn't do it. And so he decided he was going to buy him a ticket and he was heading the opposite direction from Nineveh. Did he resist the will of God? Yes, he did. And so you just take just a few examples, and there are many others in the Bible who resisted his will. Now, so the issue is, can a person resist the will of God? Yes, we can. You say, well, how much free will do we have? God has given all of us enough free will. You say, well, are we people of a free will? A limited free will. God has not given anybody absolute free will. Only God has absolute free will. And so we do have some sense of a free will. And so God will allow us, listen, he will allow us to make mistakes. He will allow us to sin. He will allow us to be disobedient to him. He will allow us to rebel against him. He will allow us to resist his will if that's what we choose. Yes, you can resist the will of God. Well, the second question is this. If we resist the will of God, will God put pressure on us to bring us back into his will, or will he just let us go? Will he bring pressure upon us to do his will? Yes, he will. Well, how much pressure will he put on us? As much as is necessary to bring about what he desires. There are times when God, no matter what we say, he's going to put pressure on us. For example, would you consider a whale ride in the bottom of the sea a little pressure? I think you would. If you read those chapters, the second chapter of Jonah, and you'll find he's talking about the seaweed all wrapped around his head, and he's struggling for life and crying out to God and repenting of sin. What? The real revival took place in the belly of that whale. Was that pressure? You better believe it was pressure. The Apostle Paul, listen, he said, listen, God chose him before he was ever born. He said he was a chosen vessel of God. The Scripture says he was a chosen vessel. Did God put pressure on him? Here's a man who was committed to destroying the Christian faith, wiping out the very idea of the person of Jesus Christ, the idea of a resurrection, and the very arrogance of him calling himself a Messiah. Did God put pressure on him? You better believe he did. What did he do? He started, listen, when he stood by the close, when they stoned Stephen to death, the pressure began to build. He watched this man, this servant of the living God, this person who believed in Jesus. He watched him die without any complaining, and the conviction began to build. What is it in this man? Who is this Jesus this man is willing to lay down his life for, never fight back, and say, into thy hands I commend my spirit? Pressure began to build. When did that pressure come to consummation? On the Damascus Road, the Bible says that God struck him down, struck him blind. He was lying there in the dirt and crying out, "Who art thou, Lord? What wilt thou have me to do?" Was that pressure? You better believe it was pressure. Now, here's the problem. Sometimes God says, "Here's where I want you to go." Or, "Here's where I want you to go." God says, "This is the direction." We say, "Lord, I'm not going to do that. Here's where I'm going." All of a sudden, what happened? Well, all of a sudden, you can't. In other words, you want to, but you can't. What is it? God says, "No, I'm not putting up with that, and you are not going to be disobedient to me. My will may be disobedient. My plan may be disobedient, but there are times when God says, 'No, I'm not putting up with that. I'm not going to allow that.'" And I can think about times in my life when I'm sure I would have chosen something other than the will and purpose and plan of God, and the pressure would get so intense that I'm telling you, no, there's no way in the world I could have disobeyed God. Somebody says, "Well, was the will of God resistible to you at that time?" For me personally, I could not have resisted the will of God under the awesome pressure of God. I believe there are times when God's put such pressure upon us, whether it is to show us the consequence of disobedience, or just simply the awesome awareness of what He is saying, what He is requiring, and that He's not going to let up, that we have to yield and say, "Yes, God, Your will be done, not mine." Now, so the question is, can we resist the will of God? Yes, we can. Will He put pressure on us at time? Yes, He will. But here's the third question. Can we resist the will of God without suffering the consequences of that resistance to His will? And the answer is no. You cannot resist the will of God without paying the price. Now, well, you say, what is that price? Depends upon what the resistance is. When you and I rebel, or when we resist the will of God, the best thing we can do is to repent immediately, ask God to forgive us for being prideful and arrogant, thinking that we know better than He does. Ask Him to forgive us at that moment. Now listen, little pressure or no pressure. But when we choose and we resist the will of God, and we say, "I know that's what may be what the Bible says, but I'm going to do it anyway. I know that's what the Scripture teaches, but I'm going to disobey God. I know that's what you may think and what you may believe, what you may teach, but here's what I'm going to do." And I had a man say to me one time when I was sharing with him something, I said, "Listen, here's what you feel, but here's what God says." And I said, "Now listen, is that what He says in the Word?" "That's what He says." But he turned to me and he said, "I know that's what you say, and I know that's what it says, but I'm going to do it anyway." And what did he do? He suffered an awful, awesome calamity in his life. He deliberately, willfully disobeyed God, knowing the truth. Were there circumstances? Yes, there are circumstances. Let's go back to the nation of Israel. They said, "We know, Moses, that's what you said. We know that's what God's plan is. We're scared. We're not going over that. We'll lose our families. We're not going." Were there consequences? Yes. 40 long years, the adults of the nation of Israel died in the wilderness, wandering round and round, running in circles. Listen, disease, serpents, wars, they all died off. Were there consequences? Yes, they were. When Solomon, for example, said, "No, I'm not giving up these strange women and not tearing down these places of worship," were there consequences? Yes, they were. God, the Bible says, God raised up adversaries to Solomon. God raised up those irritants in his life, and God tore the kingdom from him, divided it among Rehoboam and Jeroboam. Were there consequences? Yes, they were. When Jonah said, "I'm not going to Nineveh, I'm going down to Tarshish. I'm going to buy myself a ticket. I'm heading the other direction." Were there consequences? Yes, they were. And I'll tell you, listen, every single moment he spent in the belly of a whale, listen, he would have wished before Almighty God, listen, that he had never said no to God. Are there consequences? Yes, they are. Can you resist him? Yes, you can. Can you live outside the will of God? Yes, you can. But not without paying the price and the consequence of being outside the will of God. Now, friend, let me tell you something. You can't play around with the will of God. God created you for one purpose, ultimately. He created you to bring Him glory and honor and praise. He has equipped you. He has saved you, or He will save you. He either lives within you, or He will live within you. He has given you talents, and He will give you spiritual gifts once you trust Him as your personal Savior. God has invested Himself in us. God has invested Himself in every single one of us. And to think that we can ignore the purpose and plan and specific personal design of God in our life and think that it makes no difference, that there are no consequences, listen, that is insane thinking. God created you for a specific purpose, and all of us will stand before Him one of these days. We'll give an account for the life that we've lived. lived. We either discovered the will of God, got in it, and walked in it according to His will, or we stepped out of it, chose to rebel against Him, and live outside the will of God. Once in a while, somebody says, well, I know a lot of people living outside the will of God. They seem to be getting along fine. Remember the warning of Proverbs. Don't look at the wicked and make your judgments of how well they're doing. You know how many sleepless nights they have. They have no peace and contentment and joy and assurance and security in life. They're basing all of their life and all of their sense of whatever happiness they have on things they can get and things they can enjoy and things they can be pleased with in life. But what about the moment when they come to die? What about the dying moments of their life? What assurance do they have? None whatsoever. And that is a moment that's coming in every single person's life. How you live is the way you're going to die. You live outside of the will of God unless you're saved. Listen, you live outside the will of God, you die outside the will of God, and somebody says, can people ultimately resist the will of God? Every single person who dies without Christ is testimony that, yes, you can rebel and rebel and rebel and resist and resist and resist the will of God, and ultimately God will give you over to that kind of resistance. It is a dangerous thing to hear the truth, to know the truth, to believe the truth, and to resist the truth of Almighty God because you have some other agenda for your life other than His. What you say when you resist His will and His agenda for your life is, I want to have it my way. I'm going to ignore God and have it my way. My friend, listen, believe me, hear me. He says, whatever a man or woman sows, that they're going to reap. What they sow, more than they sow, later than they sow. It is impossible to live outside the will of God without suffering the consequences. Listen. The consequences, not because God hates you, not because God ceases to love you. That's the very nature of disobedience and rebellion. The very nature of disobedience and rebellion are the awesome consequences of the very nature of sin itself. It is a foolish thing. It is an insane thing to know that God loves you, that God sent His only begotten Son, that He will save you, cleanse you, make you somebody, equip you, live on the inside of you, has a personal agenda for your life, and ignore all of that, live your life as you please, and die without Christ. You better should never have been born. Have I told you the truth? I've told you the truth. Now the second question is this, what are you going to do about the truth? Right now, every single one of us has probably thought about something. It may be a little something or something that God brought to our mind. And we've had to ask ourselves the question, Lord, am I in Your will about that matter? Or He may have said to you, you know you have resisted, rebelled against My will in this issue in your life. The question is, what are we going to do about it? And that's between you and God. Listen, life at its best. Listen, life at its very, very, very best is discovering His will and walking in it. You cannot improve on living in the will of God. And my plea to you is, if you have never trusted Jesus Christ as your Savior, you're out of God's will. You say, well, I don't believe all that stuff. That's not even the issue. You're out of God's will. If you've never trusted Jesus as your Savior, you're out of God's will. Never been baptized, out of God's will. Never belonged to a local fellowship, don't care, out of God's will. Never given the money to support the work of ministry around the world, out of God's will. No, so wrapped up in yourself, no time for God, out of God's will. The issue is, what do we do about being out of God's will? We confess it. We repent of it. We ask God to forgive us. And if you've never been saved, you tell Him, Lord, I'm asking You to forgive me of my sins. I'm placing my trust in Jesus Christ and His death at Calvary for payment of sin. I receive Him as my personal Savior here and now. I want to be the person You want me to be. I surrender my life to You. If any of these other areas or other areas that I've not even mentioned, God says, you're resisting my will here, make a decision. Just say, God, from this moment on, I yield to You. I want Your will. I'm walking in it, God, no matter what. And you know what He'll do? He will enable you to, listen, He will enable you at that moment to step right in the center of His will and begin to walk in that to His glory and listen to your much, much greater happiness than you've ever experienced. He has a plan, the will for your life. Let me mention one other thing He has a plan about. He has a plan that one day that you and I will stand before Him and give an account for our life. part of that plan is that he's going to reward us for all the good things that he's been able to do through us and in us. The last part of that is we're going to have an eternal home in heaven where we will be serving and rejoicing and living in oneness with him with absolute uninterrupted joy unspeakable. And the question is, do you want to miss that? I don't think so. Father, we love you and praise you. When we think about your grace and goodness and love and kindness toward us, we just want to fall on our face and stick our face in the mud because of our unworthiness compared to the great, great grace poured out upon us, showered upon us so abundantly at Calvary. And how about we pray the Holy Spirit will move in the heart of every person who hears this message. Face it squarely, honestly, openly, and make whatever wise adjustments are necessary to step into the center of your will. And we ask this in Jesus' name and for his sake. Amen.
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0: Is the God whom you worship big enough to handle all the challenges you bring to him in life? All of us bring him all different kinds, and they come from all different avenues, and oftentimes they come suddenly. Sometimes we can see them coming a long ways down the track. All different kinds of challenges, all the way from things that are material like finances or things that are emotional like loneliness. Is the God you worship big enough to handle all of those challenges? Well, it depends upon the God whom you worship. And I wonder if someone gave you a piece of paper and said, describe your God to me. I wonder if you had to place on that paper just single words to describe the God whom you worship, the God whom you serve, the God to whom you pray. I wonder how much of a blank sheet of paper you could fill. If you were listing in only single words the nature, the character, the works of the God whom you serve. Well, I want you to turn, if you will, to Nehemiah. Because in this passage of Scripture, I believe the most important element in our prayer life is to be found. And while there are many things that are very important, I believe there's one thing that overrides all the rest. And probably one of the reasons that many people's prayers are not answered is because they're not aware of this. And oftentimes we'll bring our challenges to him and think, well, Lord, I've told you about it, now what? Or oftentimes people will say, well, you know, I do pray, but somehow I don't seem to have the assurance, I don't seem to have the confidence, I don't seem to have the faith. And so oftentimes their prayers just trail off into what they would consider failure because nothing ever happens. It just may be that here is one of the primary reasons. Let me give you a little background. You remember that the nation of Israel, or the nation of Judah, was taken away in Babylonian captivity. Many of the people were killed. Many of the people were taken away as slaves. And Jeremiah had prophesied that it would be 70 years before they could go back. And so those 70 years are over now. And here's Nehemiah, who becomes a leader among those who lead the people of Israel, God's Hebrews, back to the nation that is theirs. Back to rebuild Jerusalem, rebuild the walls, rebuild the gates. And so it is a very encouraging time, but a very despairing time for those people. And this first chapter is about a man who prayed just like you and I pray. He had a challenge just like you and I have oftentimes challenges in life. And I want you to see how God worked in his life because it's a beautiful pattern, a very encouraging pattern for all of us who pray to our Heavenly Father. So let's begin with this first verse that the Bible says, the words of Nehemiah, the son of Hakaliah. Now it happened in the month Kislev, in the 20th year while I was in Susa, the capital, that Hanani, one of my brothers, and some men from Judah came, and I asked them concerning the Jews who had escaped and had survived the captivity, and about Jerusalem. And they said to me, the remnant there in the province who survived the captivity are in great distress and reproach, and the walls of Jerusalem are broken down, and its gates are burned with fire. Now it came about when I heard these words, I sat down and wept and mourned for days. And I was fasting and praying before the God of heaven. And I said, I beseech thee, O Lord God of heaven, the great and awesome God, who preserves the covenant and loving kindness for those who love him and keep his commandments. Let thine ear now be attentive and thine eyes open to hear the prayer of thy servant, which I am praying before thee now day and night, on behalf of the sons of Israel, thy servants, confessing the sins of the sons of Israel, which we have sinned against thee. I and my father's house have sinned. We have acted very corruptly against thee, and have not kept the commandments, nor the statutes, nor the ordinances which thou didst command thy servant Moses. Remember the word which thou didst command thy servant Moses, saying, if you're unfaithful, I will scatter you among the peoples. But if you return to me and keep my commandments and do them, though those of you who have been scattered were in the most remote parts of the heavens, I will gather them from there and will bring them to the place where I have chosen to cause my name to dwell. And they are thy servants and thy people whom thou didst redeem by thy great power and by thy strong hand. O Lord, I beseech thee, may thine ear be attentive to the prayer of thy servant and the prayer of thy servants who delight to revere thy name, and make thy servant successful today and grant him compassion before this man. Now I was the cupbearer to the king. Now a cupbearer was a servant of the king who tasted all the wine, tasted the food to be sure nobody was trying to poison him. And so as a result of being that closely related to him, oftentimes these cupbearers became a counselor, so to speak, or advisors, or at least encouragers to the king. So here is a man who ultimately is a slave, and he's the cupbearer for King Artaxerxes. And it's interesting that God used three Persian kings to bring about the restoration of his people back to Jerusalem: Darius, Cyrus, and Artaxerxes, which is one that is mentioned here in the second chapter. What I want you to notice here, I want you to notice two things. I want us to look at this man's prayer, what motivated it. Secondly, I want you to see how God answered his prayer. But thirdly, and the most important thing I want us to look at, is I want us to look at the God, the view of God this man had who prayed this prayer, and how God worked as a result. Now, if I should ask you, what is your view of God? You could probably tell me something about what you believe about him. How often does your view of God come up? How often does it arise? How often does it come to the forefront when you are praying? So let's look at his prayer for just a moment, ask the question, what is it that motivated him to pray this prayer? Well, first of all, bad news. Bad news usually motivates us to pray. That is, when we hear something that is very difficult for us to have to face, some challenge, we're motivated to pray. So bad news. He heard about the walls of the city being broken down, and the tragedy of that was this. That meant all of their enemies had access to pillage the city. The gates were burned down, which means they could get through. And so they were in a desperate condition. They had been, by the hostilities of those about them, had been over and over and over again suffering as a result of broken down walls, burned gates. And so when he hears this, the thing that happens is, the second thing that motivates him is not only bad news, but he feels very burdened. And listen to what it says. It says, when he heard that, he says, I heard these words, I sat down and wept and mourned for days, and I was fasting and praying before the God of heaven. So he began to feel very burdened about it. As a result of feeling burdened about it, I'm sure God began to speak to his heart, and he got into conviction and began to ask the question, what is it that I can do? Here he is, a servant of King Artaxerxes, and he's in the palace, and he has a relationship with him, but what in the world could he possibly do when the only thing he can do is to serve the king? So he was asking the question, and more than likely feeling more and more conviction. That's why he kept on praying and kept on fasting and kept on crying out to God. And I think the fourth thing that motivated him was this, that this seemed to be such an absolutely impossible situation, and he felt so helpless to do anything about it. But he kept on praying and kept on crying out to God. And so when you think about what motivated him, first of all, the first thing that motivated him was bad news. Second thing was a burden God placed upon his heart. The third thing was a conviction that something needed to be done. And the fourth was this awesome awareness that it seemed to be so absolutely impossible. What the Bible says, but he prayed to the Lord God and fasted many days. Now, what was the result of his prayer? Well, the result of his prayer is indeed miraculous, because it is a miraculous answer to his prayer. And I can just give you two or three verses here as we go through these. Now, think about this for a moment. First of all, remember what his position is. He is simply a servant. And so he comes to serve the king, and the king, whom he had served many, many times, in probably several years, on this particular day says, Nehemiah, you don't look very well. You look sad. In fact, you looked a little depressed. What's the matter? Well, he said he suddenly was gripped with fear. But he knew that somebody whispered a prayer to the Father, and so he told him, he said, well, I've heard the bad news about Jerusalem and all my people over there who are suffering. And so they got into this conversation. The result of the conversation was this. He said, I'd like to be able to go back and help them. Now, this was a very unusual thing for him to ask. And so the king and his wife, the queen, said, well, how long would you need to be gone? So he told him, he had to be gone for a while. And he said, not only that, I would need some materials. He said, they don't have anything to

in chapter 2 and verse 18, I told them how the hand of my God had been favorable to me, and also about the king's words which he had spoken to me. Then they said, let us arise and build. So they put their hands to the good work. That is, he suddenly had the cooperation of all the people there who were willing to say with him, listen, we believe that the Lord has sent you, and so we're willing to cooperate. We're willing to go to work. Not only that, when the enemy attacked them, Sanballat and Tobiah and all the rest of them, the Bible says that God protected them every single time. And Nehemiah reminded them that the God whom they serve would protect them and care for them. And so oftentimes they would have to stand in front of their houses where they lived on the wall. And with one hand they had their sword in, on their side, and with a trowel on the other. Or sometime when it got real bad, they'd have to have one man keep watch while one man worked. And so all during this time, God had protected them from everything. And so as you see going through these first few chapters, that over and over and over again, every single thing that he'd requested of God and even more, God answered. Then when you come, if you'll notice, to the sixth chapter, and the 15th and 16th verse says, so the wall was completed on the 25th of the month, Elul, in 52 days. And it came about when all of our enemies heard of it and all the nations surrounding us saw it, they lost their confidence, for they recognized that this work had been accomplished with the help of our God. Now, here is a man who gets bad news. He gets burdened. He gets under conviction. He knows it's absolutely impossible for him to do anything about it. And God, he begins to cry out to God. God begins to answer his prayer. And God provides every single thing he needs to meet the challenge before him. And it's interesting that you'll find in Nehemiah a man of great confidence. And I think one of the reasons that he has such confidence is because he understands and knows the nature and the person of the God to whom he prays. And if you look through these chapters, what you'll notice is how often that confidence is expressed. Let me give you a couple of them. In chapter 2, he says, the latter part of verse 8, he says, and the king granted them to me, because that is all the things that he'd asked, because the good hand of my God was upon me. And he says in verse 18, I told them how the hand of my God had been favorable to me. And he says, the God of heaven will give us success. And on he goes about what God had done for them, and each time they prayed and how the Lord answered their prayer. Now, when I think about that, I think about the different kinds of challenges we meet. Certainly, maybe not as great as that, but the challenge to you and me that we meet in our life, at that moment in our life, it's very important. That moment, it's very big. And sometimes it looks gigantic, and sometimes it may look absolutely impossible. Well, how do we respond, and why do we respond the way we respond? Do we come to God with boldness, and do we come with him with absolute confidence and assurance that God is not only going to hear, but he's going to answer our prayer? What is it about this man that caused him to have such absolute confidence, such boldness, and such assurance that God would hear him? Well, I want us to notice this prayer, and this is where I want us to spend our time primarily. Look at the prayer in verse 5 that he prayed. He says, I beseech thee, O Lord God of heaven, the great and awesome God who preserves the covenant and loving kindness for those who have, those who love him and keep his commandments. Now, he continues his prayer a little later on, but this is the prayer I want us to notice primarily here. And that is, here's a man who has a view of God that brings him such absolute confidence and overwhelming assurance that God is indeed going to hear his prayer. Now, let me just say that I think the most important aspect of prayer, there are lots of elements in prayer, but the most important element in prayer, I believe, is the view of our God. Who is this God to whom I'm praying? My view of God is the bottom line, the foundation of all of my praying. To whom am I praying? In so many religions of the world, they pray to a God who is transcendent, a God who not only is invisible, but a God who is untouchable. And there's nothing about that God that is sympathetic and loving and good. Nothing about that God that says that he pursues them with goodness, that he stored up goodness for them. And so when you look at the other religions of the world, there's nothing in all existence to match the Christian faith. We have a God who is absolutely, and the only God we have, and he is the only God. And our God is absolutely unlike all the gods of other religions in the world. And so he starts his prayer out, O Lord God of heaven. Now, when you think about all the elements in prayer, for example, somebody says, well, now, wait a minute. Now, what about this whole idea of praying in the will of God? Isn't that the most important thing, that you and I find out what the will of God is and what we're to ask? Well, that's very important. Somebody else says, well, now, doesn't the Bible

0: The Bible say that if we regard iniquity in our heart, if we sin against Him, that He will not answer our prayer, and therefore isn't a clean heart extremely important? Very important. Somebody says, well, now wait a minute, what about my motivation? Isn't it very essential that I have the right motive, the right reason for asking God for something? Absolutely. And now what about this whole idea of faith? Isn't that the absolute ultimate bottom line? And that is, if I don't believe Him, how in the world is He going to answer my prayer? Because He says it's all based on our faith, trusting Him. This is the confidence that we have in Him, that if we ask anything according to His will, He hears us. And if we know that He hears us, we know that we have the petition we desired of Him. Isn't all this based on our faith and trust in Him? Absolutely. Then how can you say that the bottom line, the most important thing, is the view of the God to whom we pray? Well, let's look at that for a moment, because I want you to see why it's so very important. I believe it's one of the primary reasons that so many people will start praying some things and stop. They get challenged with big things in life and they think, well, you know, I know that God hears and answers prayer, but... So I want you to look at three words here now, and I want you to jot them down, if you will, and because I'm going to ask you to give them back to me in just a few moments and to respond to something. I want you to notice this prayer, because what we're looking at here is this man's view of God. I mean, he was a tremendous leader. I don't think Nehemiah knew what his capacity and his potential was as a servant, tasting food and tasting wine. But when God sent him on this mission, God did a marvelous work in his life. And I want you to notice this prayer. And I want us to look at these words. Notice, first of all, what he says. He says, O Lord God. Now, I want you to look at the word Lord. That word Lord, if you'll notice, is all in what? It's all in capital letters. Capital L, capital O, capital R, capital D. What is that word and what does that word mean? That is the word that means, that is translated, Jehovah or Yahweh in the Hebrew. Jehovah is the word. It is found 6,800 and about 23 times in the Old Testament. It's not even found in the first chapter of the Bible, which has the word God 32 times, but this word Jehovah is not even in the first chapter of the Bible. Well, what did he mean when he said, O Lord? I believe Nehemiah understood who this God was to whom he was praying. I believe he understood clearly who this God was. Because you see, the word Jehovah to him meant the God who is eternal in his being. The God who is self-existent. That is, nobody brought him into being and nobody can take him out of being. This is the God who is absolutely faithful to every single one of his promises. This is why he says, an awesome God who preserves the covenant and loving kindness of those who love him and keep his commandments. This was the God of Abraham, Isaac, and Jacob. This is the God who loved them. This is the God of grace. This is the God of mercy. This is the God of justice. And this is the God who cared for his people. This is the God who rescued them. This is a God of loving kindness and tender mercy toward them. And so when he says here, O Lord God, this is the God who fills the heavens. This is the God in whose presence everything, everywhere is in the presence of this God. This is the awesome God of mankind. So when he says, begins his prayer and says, O Lord God, he knew exactly to whom he was speaking. Now notice that second word is God. This is the word Elohim, and this is the word that singles out God as the God who is infinite in his being, infinite in his power, who has all power. He's the sovereign God of this universe. This is the word found in Genesis chapter 1, verse 1, when it says, in the beginning God. This is the aspect of God who is the creator in all of his creative ability, in all of his power and might to speak the worlds into being. Turn, if you will, to Hebrews chapter 11. And you remember this chapter is primarily, we think, in terms of faith. But I want you to listen, if you will, to this third verse. And we'll start with the second verse. Hebrews chapter 11, verse 2. Listen to what he says. He says, for by it, that is, well, let's start with verse 1. We're talking about faith. He says, now faith is the assurance of things hoped for, the conviction of things not seen. For by it, that is by faith, the men of old gained approval. By faith we understand that the worlds were prepared by the word of God, so that what is seen was not made out of things which are visible. That is, he's saying that God, when he created this world, did not take something that was in it, that was already in existence, and create this world. But he spoke this world into being. So when you hear all the theories of evolution and all the rest, you can put them all together and you can know this for sure, that behind every theory and behind every single bit of matter in existence that will ever exist, there is this awesome eternal being who is called God. Jehovah God, Elohim, that is the one who is known for his creative ability, known for his might and his power and control. He is the sovereign God of this universe. So oftentimes when you'll hear these men and women in the Old Testament talking about the Lord God, why wouldn't they just use one word? Why don't you just say Lord? Why don't you just say God? Because they understood the full meaning of these words. And if you'll notice here, he says he is a keeper of his covenant for those who love him and keep his commandments. Now, I want you to look at one other word for God here. Notice, if you will, in the 11th verse. When he comes down to the 11th verse, having confessed the sins of his people, if you'll notice, that word Lord is in little letters, capital L, little O-R-D. What is that word? That word is Adonai. And that is the word that indicates God's rulership. That is, he is the one who is Lord over all. He is the one who is ruling. He is the master. When we talk about his lordship in the Old Testament, then you've got these three words that he uses. First of all, there is the word Lord. Secondly, God, and then Lord here. So we said there are three words. First of all is Jehovah or Yahweh. Secondly, Elohim, and the third is Adonai. So here's what you have. You have a God who is described in this fashion. You say, are we talking about three gods? No, we're talking about one God whose names are different because they give different aspects of God. And because the language is so exacting, God wants us to know all that he is. For example, we say in English love. You can love chocolate, you can love a man or a woman, or you can love some thrill, you can love all kinds of things. But in the Greek language, they had different words for love that meant different aspects of love. When we come to God, here's what we have. When we talk about God Jehovah, he is absolute in faithfulness. When we say God who is a God who is a God of all power, we talk about a God who is infinite in power, absolute in power, total control. This is the God we're speaking of here, Elohim. And the God who is master and ruler over all, he is the God Adonai. So when somebody says, well, no, wait a minute, just tell me about your God. Here's what you tell them. You say, well, there is Jehovah, absolute in faithfulness. Absolute in faithfulness. You can count on him never to renege on a single promise. That is the very nature of God. And that is the reason this word is here. Lord, Jehovah, Yahweh, absolute in faithfulness. He will keep every single promise he has ever made. It is his nature to do so. He cannot contradict his own nature. Here is God, in whom you can place your trust anytime, anywhere. Every single promise, you never have to worry about, will he or will he not? Elohim, infinite in power. This God who makes his promises is a God who has the power and the right to fulfill every single one of them. You never have to worry about God not being able to do anything. He is a God who knows no limitation of his power. He is the sovereign God of this universe. He is in control of every single thing by his power. This is the God who created it all. This is the aspect of God in all of his creative ability. Then there is Lord, that is Adonai. He is the master, he is the ruler. He's the one who says that he is to be Lord and master over our lives. He is to control us for his good and for our good and for his glory and honor. So when somebody says, who is this God that you serve? He is Jehovah. Listen, Jehovah, absolute in faithfulness. Here is a God who is infinite in his power. Infinite in his power. Here is a God who is ruling over every single solitary thing. Well, now, when I come to God in prayer and I look at this and I think, well, Lord, now, who is this God that I'm praying to? You see, that is the very basic bottom line, because it's going to affect everything I do. And I want to show you in a few moments why it affects what we pray and how we pray. Who is this God? Here is God, absolute in faithfulness, infinite in power, ruling over everything. Jehovah, Elohim, Adonai. So when somebody says, well, tell me about your God, you just tell them three things. Jehovah, absolute in faithfulness. Elohim, infinite in power. Adonai, absolute Lord. That is your conviction. That is who this God is. Now, so when here is Nehemiah coming with this challenge in his life that appears to be absolutely impossible, here he is a servant, and what does he do? O Lord God of heaven, the great and awesome God. So let me ask you a question. How many times when you come to God in prayer, do you stop to think who he is? Or do you just simply say, Lord, God, Jesus? How many times do we stop to think about who is this Lord? And this is why I think if you read the prayers of the Old Testament, how often they would say, O Lord God. Then they usually will use some words to describe something about him. But is it not true that most of us, when we pray, we will say, now, Lord, here's what I need. God, here's what I want. And instead of putting any emphasis on the personhood, we put our emphasis on what we want this God to do for us. And so I want you to notice what he says here now. He says, look at this verse. O Lord God of heaven, the great and awesome God. Great referring to God's power and might and ability to do anything and all things. But then he says he is great and what? Great and awesome. Now, we sing oftentimes about our awesome God. What in the world do we mean by our awesome God? Well, usually when we talk about awesome, people usually relegate that or think in terms of bigness, size, largeness, how great something is in size. That's not what this means. When he talks about our great and awesome God, that word awesome here means reverence. That is to be feared. When the Bible says we're to fear God, that does not mean I'm to be afraid of him or scared of him, but it means I am to revere him, listen, as the righteous, holy God that he is. We think in terms of Jehovah, this is the righteousness of God. This is the holiness of God. That word encompasses so much about him. Not only his grace and love and mercy and kindness and goodness, but his justice, his holiness and his righteousness. We're coming to that. That's the God we're coming to. Will it make any difference what I ask? Yes, it will. Will it make any difference about my response? Yes, it will. And so when he says, our great and awesome God, O Lord God of heaven, and he says, the great and awesome God, one who is to be respected, one is to be revered, one is to be praised, one is to be worshiped, one before whom we are to stand and sit and kneel humbly before him. That's who he is. He is not this man upstairs. He's not some God that we just think about in terms of some colloquial kind of attitude. This word Jehovah was so sacred that the Bible says in the 24th chapter of Leviticus, Moses said, here's the law. Anyone who disgraces that name Jehovah, anyone who blasphemes that name, anyone who profanes that name, the penalty is death by stoning. That was their concept of God. And today people just throw his name around, and oftentimes in profanity. And what they don't understand is the Bible says we shall give an account. We shall give an account to God for our language and our speech. And when people use God's name as a profane way, you know what it says? It says they know nothing about his nature. They know nothing about this God. And somebody can say one time it's God this with a three-letter or four-letter word behind it or whatever it might be. Then the next thing you know, you hear them talking about, well, I do pray. Who in the world do they pray to? You cannot profane the name of Almighty God and then get on your knees and cry out to this God and ask him for help. You don't know the God to whom you speaking. He is the Lord, God of this universe, the ruler of all mankind. He is absolute in his faithfulness. Listen, infinite in his power, and he is Lord over all. And when he says he's absolute in his faithfulness, that means he will keep his promise, his promise to punish the wicked as well as be good to the righteous. You have to remember that part. He's not just a one-sided kind of God. And so when he prays to someone that he understands. And you look at what happened as a result and how God worked in Nehemiah's life. Here's a man who understood what all this was about. Now, I want you to look, if you will, in Revelation chapter 1 for a moment. Revelation chapter 1. It's interesting when you look at in the last book of the Bible, what was their attitude? What's their response? Look at John's response in the presence of Jesus. Look, if you will, in verse 17. Here he's seen this great vision of the Lord Jesus, and he says, the 17th verse. He says, and when I saw him, I fell at his feet as a dead man. And he laid his right hand upon me, saying, do not be afraid. I am the first and the last. Why would John fall as if a dead man in the presence of Jesus? Because of the awesome holiness and righteousness and absolute indescribable purity of the Son of God. These earthbound minds of ours, we'll never be able to understand what absolute purity is, absolute moral holiness is. We'll never be able to understand that in all of its fullness until we stand in the presence of God. He fell upon his face as dead. When you turn to the fourth chapter, for example, look at this. Here are the 24 elders. Verse 9 of chapter 4. And when the living creatures give glory and honor and thanks to him who sits on the throne, to him who lives forever and ever, and the 24 elders will fall down before him who sits on the throne and will worship him who lives forever and ever and will cast their crowns before the throne, saying, worthy art thou, our Lord and our God, to receive glory and honor and power. For thou didst create all things, and because of thy will they existed and were created. Falling down before him, acknowledging who he is. When I think about oftentimes people today, when you talk about praying, they don't want to get on their knees. They say, well, I don't have to get on my knees. No, you don't. You don't have to kneel to pray. But you know, when I think about who he is, when I think about the awesome righteousness and holiness and the greatness and the power and the might and the infiniteness of God in every single, listen, in every single characteristic, in every single attribute of God, it is the absolute perfection of everything it could possibly be. And this is the God who has chosen to relate to you and me, sinful human beings, unworthy of his presence, unworthy of his blessing, unworthy of anything that comes our way, and yet he has chosen to relate himself to us. If that should not get us on our knees and on our face before Almighty God, tell me what should. This is Almighty God in all of his power and awesome greatness, and yet what does he do? He's willing to relate to you and to me on a warm, intimate, personal basis. Nehemiah knew the God he was talking to. And so here's what you find. I want you to turn, if you will, and there's some other verses in Nehemiah, but turn, if you will, let's go to Psalms and the book of Daniel. Turn to Psalms for a moment, 65. In Psalm 65, because Nehemiah is not the only one who saw God in this light. Look, if you will, in the 65th Psalm and the 5th verse. Psalm 65, verse 5. Look what he says. By awesome deeds thou dost answer us in righteousness, O God of our salvation. Awesome deeds. Indescribable. Listen, he says, they are so indescribable. What does it do? It brings me to my knees in humility before this God who can do such mighty deeds as these. Look in the 66th Psalm, 5th verse. Come and see the works of God, who is awesome in his deeds toward the sons of men. He turned the sea into dry land. They passed through the river on foot. There let us rejoice in him. That is, when we understand that God's mighty deeds, and we understand who it is that's done them. What does it do? It brings us into reverence. That's what he's talking about. Reverencing him, worshiping him, being devoted to him. Well, turn, if you will, to Psalm 111. Psalm 111. Look, if you will, at this passage. In the 9th verse of this 111th Psalm. He says, he has sent redemption to his people. He has ordained his covenant forever. Holy and awesome is his name. Holy and awesome is his name. They would not even pronounce the name of Jehovah because it was so holy in their sight, because it so represented God. And so here he is saying, this is the God whom we serve. Now, somebody said, well, now, wait a minute now. What about, I got something I want to ask you. Is this not a conflict? Isn't this a contradiction to what Jesus said? Turn to Matthew chapter 6 for a moment. And we call this the Lord's Prayer, or the model prayer, or the pattern prayer, whatever you want to call it. And if you'll notice in this 6th chapter, the Sermon on the Mount, here Jesus said, now this is the way you're to pray. You say, well, now wait a minute. We've been hearing about all this, oh Lord God, great and awesome God. Now look at this prayer. Verse 9, pray then in this way, our Father who art in heaven, hallowed be thy name. Thy kingdom come, thy will be done on earth as it is in heaven. Give us this day our daily bread, and the rest of it are things we need. Now, what I want you to notice is this. Is there a contradiction here? No, there is not. Look at this. Our Father, who art in heaven. What did Nehemiah say? O Lord God of heaven. Notice the second thing. He says, hallowed be thy name. Holy is thy name. Great and awesome God. To be revered. The very name is to be revered. He says, thy will be done. And what is he saying? He talked about obeying. Look at this. Back to Nehemiah for a moment. Notice what he said. He said, the God who preserves the covenant and loving kindness for those who love him and keep his commandments, acknowledging his rule, the kingdom of God on this earth. And then he talks about the fact that he is a God who preserves the covenant and loving kindness, which meant his promise to provide for them everything they need. It was just two different aspects. Here in the Old Testament, their understanding of God was one thing. In the New Testament, here's what Jesus did. When he came, he did not come to belittle the name of our God. He did not come to make him, less holy, less righteous. But he came to simply say that the Father, that God, this awesome God of this universe, he is a God who is not only absolute in his faithfulness, not only is he infinite in his power, not only is he the Lord Master, but here's something else. He wants to be your Father. He wants to be your intimate friend. Remember what he said to his disciples? He said, you know, I'm not going to call you servants any longer, but he said, we're friends. You and I have the privilege of being, listen, a personal friend to God. That doesn't make him any less God than he was and that he is. He's never changed. He's just as holy as he's ever been. His name is just as holy as it has ever been. Men and women who use the name of God and profane the name of God will pay a price. It is the holy name of God because, you see, his name represents his character, his attributes, his power, and represents his deeds. It represents who he is. And so Jehovah God, you see, one word was not sufficient. And then there are lots of other words, Jehovah Nissi and Jehovah Jireh and all the other words that each one says something about what God does. The very character of God. He is so awesome in his very being. He is so, listen, so great and majestic in his being. There is no one word, there are no group of words that could describe adequately who this God is. This is the God to whom you and I pray. This is the God to whom you and I come to say, Lord, here's my request. Here's the challenge. Here's my hurt. Here's my pain. Here's what I'm suffering about. Here's my need. God, I'm bringing it to you. Who is the God to whom you pray and cry out to him? Or is that God to whom you pray and cry out simply, Lord, God, but somehow you never stop to think, who is this? You say, well, that's what the Bible calls him, and so therefore that's what I call him. Yes, I know that's true. But who is this God? Who is this God to whom you and I are praying? So I want to ask you again, if I gave you a sheet of paper and said, write down single words, everything you know about the God to whom you pray. Before this message, I wonder how many words you could have put down. Would you have put down infinite in power, absolute in faithfulness? Would you have placed down there omniscient, omnipresent, omnipotent? All the words that we hear. When you come to God, do you come to him thinking about that? You see, our view of God affects our prayers. And it affects our response. It affects many things. And I want to talk about at least three of them that certainly is affected. And so, when you pray and you ask the Lord and you speak to God, what do you say? Well, look at this. Somebody says, all right, now wait a minute. How does this affect my praying? Can't I just say, Lord and God, hear me and answer my prayer? Well, yes, he can. Well, how does it affect it? Well, let's think about it this light. When you and I come and we say, Lord God, which is what Nehemiah said, we use the same terminology. The question is, what do I understand about that? Who is the God to whom I'm praying? Is this a God that I can just wrap up in one word and just move right on, or is there something else? Well, think about it this way. My view of God is going to influence and greatly affect what I ask him for. If I just see God as some people seeing, just somebody sitting up in heaven just waiting to give me everything I want, that's going to affect some things I ask for. If I understand who God is, it's going to affect what I ask him, because I'll know that by his character, there's some things he's not going to give me. There's some things he will withhold. There's some things of you he desires to give. He is a God so good and so full of goodness and grace and mercy and love. Yes, yes, yes, yes, yes. God is interested. God is ready. God is sitting on ready, waiting to answer my prayer. God wants this in your life. If I understand who he is, he's a God who certainly is faithful to his promises. Therefore, I can come to him and here's a particular need I have. And he said, here's a need that he will certainly meet. Then I can come to him. It will affect, listen, my view of God will affect what I ask for. Not only that, it will affect how big my petitions are. And haven't you heard people say, well, I couldn't ask God for that. Meaning, well, that's too much. Let me ask you something. How much is too much for an infinite, omniscient, omnipotent, omnipresent, all gracious, good, eternal creator of all things? That's why the Bible says anything too difficult for God. And the answer is what? No. If there's nothing too difficult for him, and I come to him and I understand who he is, it will affect what I ask for, and it's going to affect of how much of it I ask for. Listen to what Nehemiah asked for. He asked for leave from the king, all the materials he needed, guards on the way. In other words, he just said, well, you know, who am I asking? This was Nehemiah's opinion, I believe. This, if you ask Nehemiah, now, what were you thinking? Nehemiah was thinking this. I'm talking to the king. I'm talking to the Father. Speaking to the king, making my request to the Father. What did he say? O Lord God of heaven, great and awesome God who preserves the covenant, loving kindness for those who love him and keep his commandments. And what was that covenant? He would bring them back. So what was he saying? Speaking to the king, but talking to God. Asking the king, but believing it from God. And see, oftentimes we limit ourselves into what we ask and how much we ask for because we ask on the basis of what we think we can do. We ask on the basis, listen, of our resources. We trust God for what we think we can come up with. Listen, we're to trust God on the basis of who he is, what he has promised. How big is this God? How great is this God? How awesome is this God? It's going to affect what you ask for. The second thing your view of God's going to affect is this. It's going to affect your lifestyle. Because you see, if I understand that God is holy and righteous and pure, if I understand that he's a God who wants the best for me and wants me to walk in oneness with him, that's the kind of God he is, then it's going to affect how I live. It's going to affect my behavior. How am I going to come to God living in deliberate, willful sin, holding on to sin, at the same time expecting God to answer my prayer? It will affect, listen, it will affect the purity of our heart. It will affect our behavior and our conduct. It's going to affect how we think, how we relate to people. It's going to affect everything about us. Because if I understand who he is, he's a God of righteousness and holiness. He's a God of goodness, yes, and mercy and love and all the rest. But he's a God who wants the best for us. And wanting the best for us says the best for you is to obey me. Being omniscient and being all wise, I know what is best for you. Obey me, that's what's best. Is it going to affect my behavior, my conduct, my view of God? Yes, it will. Because if I only see him as somebody up in heaven, that John, to some impersonal being or some force who somehow gets me what I want in some fashion or some way by my efforts or somebody else's efforts, it'll have no effect whatsoever on the way I live. The third thing is certainly going to affect is my faith. If I see God as a distant God, if I see him as one who has favorites, plays favorites. If I see him as a God who is prejudiced, if I see him as a God who's stingy, who rules by rules and regulations, if I don't see him as a God of grace and love and mercy, if I don't see him as a God of kindness and forgiveness, then when I come to him to make a request, if I don't have the right view of God, I'm not going to be able to believe him. You can say, well, I believe he's omnipotent, he's omniscient, he's omnipresent, he's all those things, but I don't know whether he'd answer that for me or not. Why not? Why not? Because he's a God. Listen, he desires the best for his children. He wants to pour out his blessings upon us. Listen, it's no testimony to who God is by being stingy. It's no testimony to God by withholding blessings from us. That's nothing to him. Listen, it's in his goodness and love and mercy that he draws. And you remember what Paul said? He says, don't you realize that it's by the goodness of God that oftentimes we are led to repentance? It's we see God expressing who he is. And so we come to him and say, well, does my view of God have any effect on my prayer? It certainly does. It certainly does. It affects what I ask for, how much I ask for. It affects my relationship to him, my relationship to others, my conduct and my behavior, and it affects my faith. Am I able to believe him? Well, what's God able to do? The truth is, it will affect every aspect of our prayer. And our view of God is going to affect ultimately every aspect of our life. And so it does make a difference how we view God. Now, but let's think about how many people view Him. They don't see Him as a holy, righteous God. But I think about many people when they pray, and let me ask you this question. How much time or how often when you pray, do you spend any time at all talking to Him about Him? Or do you just simply talk to Him about what you want from Him? That is, do you see God primarily as a giver? Is that the way you see it? Primarily as a giver. If you could analyze your prayers, more than likely, for many people, that's the way they see God. Now, they wouldn't say, oh, no, I don't know. Stop and ask yourself the question, the last time I prayed, what did I say? Did I bring in my need? Did I tell Him what I needed to have? There's nothing wrong with that. He says asking it should be given you. But was that my emphasis? Was that the only interest I had? Got Him in trouble? Let me ask you another question. When you come to church on Sunday, you come, I certainly hope it's not out of habit, though it's a wonderful habit to be in. I hope that's not the primary reason. Secondly, do you come because you want to find or listen or hear something, and you say, now, Lord, please speak to the pastor's heart so that I'll have this need met in my life or that need, and God, you know what I'm facing here, what I'm facing there? I wonder how many people come to and come saying, Lord, now Sunday, I want to learn something about You. I want to understand You better. I want to deepen my relationship with You, and I want to have a more intimate relationship with You. And the best way for me to do it is to understand things about You I don't understand. I want to get a little different aspect. I want to see You in a different light. God, help me to understand what You're like. I love You, and I'm devoted to You, and sometimes I don't think I do so well, and I need to understand better Your ways and how You think and how You operate and what motivates You, God. I wonder how many people come desiring to know this God to whom we're going to pray all week long a little better. But it is sort of strange to me that anybody could come week after week after week and say, you know what, I want to know something about God. Never write it down. You know what? Satan is a master at stealing right out of your mind before lunch is over what you heard. You know what? It's very important that you and I let me tell you something. This God I'm talking about is the God that you and I are going to spend eternity with. Listen, this is the God who will sit as judge over all mankind. This is the God before whom you and I are going to stand on the day of rewards when you and I stand in the judgment seat of Christ, where He's not going to condemn us or punish us. We're just going to get, listen, thank God, better than what's coming to us, amen? We're not going to get just what's coming to us, but by His grace and love. This is not somebody who is some fairy tale, some mythology in a book somewhere. We're talking about the reality of God, who is more real than every single one of us. And I wonder, how often do you just spend time saying, Lord, I want to know You better. You remember the time I told you, and I've mentioned it a couple of times, I think I'm going to say it again, because this is what I'm talking about. I was up in the mountains praying, and it was about 4 o'clock in the afternoon. I will never forget it. And I was down just asking the Lord and talking to Him. And all of a sudden I just said, Lord, what is it about You that You want me to know above everything else? Just like lightning, how much I love You. I will never forget that. Like lightning, how much I love You. When I said, what is it about You that You want me to know at this point in my life above everything else? How much I love You. You know what? It opened my eyes. Because then I began to see evidences of the love of God that I just walked right by and never paid any attention to. There's not a man in here who wants a relationship to his wife. And the only relationship they have is she's always wanting this and wanting that and wanting the other. That's all she just wants. Give, give, give, give, give. You don't want that kind of relationship. There's not a woman in here who wants a relationship with her husband. And all he wants is give, give, give, give, give, give, give. We want an intimate, loving relationship that is mutually giving and receiving. Do you think this God ignores? Does He not care? Is He not interested in us? You see, God can give us everything we need. That's not even the issue. He doesn't need any of us. You know why He's done for us what He's done? Because He loves us. Now, if you love somebody, you want a relationship that isn't just give, give, give. You want a relationship that's intimate, that's warm and personal, that gets down the inside of each other. And you feel what the other one feels, and you understand how they think, and you understand why they think the way they think. And you want to give yourself away to that person. God wants to give Himself to us. And He has given Himself to us in the person of Jesus Christ. Jesus Christ is living on the inside of every single child of God. You know what He's done? He says He has given us His best. We don't have to worry about all the other stuff that we need in life. He has given us His best. That's what's coming. The rest of it comes when the need is there, when the desire is there that fits into His will for our life. What does He want? He wants a loving relationship. He wants intimacy with us. He wants us to want to know Him, not just get from Him. How do people see God? The giver. Some of them see Him as the operator of 911. When they get in trouble, call on God. Some of them see Him as a lifesaver. And Lord, just I'm in trouble. Please help me. Please help me, God. That's not the God of the Scriptures. And so you say, well, does it affect the way I pray? Does it affect my answers to prayer? Yes, indeed it does. It affects every aspect of it. And so when I think about God, He is not my servant. He's not a bellhop just sitting in heaven waiting for me to call on Him for something else. Jehovah, absolute in faithfulness. Elohim, infinite in power. Adonai, master and ruler. This is the God of grace and love and mercy and goodness and kindness and forgiveness that Jesus came to make it possible for you and me to have a relationship with Him. Now let me ask you this question. Is answered prayer a way of life for you, or is it an exception? Are you interested in the giver Himself, or just the gift He has to give? Do you want to understand and to experience a loving relationship that is so intimate, so indescribably fulfilling, so complete, that nothing in this life can possibly match it, no matter what? That's the God who is available to you and to me, if we will only make ourselves available to Him by trusting His Son Jesus as our Savior, asking Him to forgive us of our sins, which He will do the moment we ask Him based on His death at Calvary, bringing us into a relationship with Him. Listen, that relationship is the beginning. Listen to this. It is the beginning of an eternal, unbreakable, non-negotiable, irrevocable relationship forever and ever and ever and ever. We are the sons and daughters of Almighty God, God of goodness and love and mercy toward us. That's His invitation to you. And my friend, you would be foolish to turn down an invitation from the God of this universe, who has been willing to offer His Son to you as a gift forever and ever and ever. And with it comes eternal life and every single blessing you'll ever need. Father, when we say we worship You, we love You, we adore You, we pray the Holy Spirit will enable us to know how to do that in a fashion that Your heart is blessed by our blessing You and honoring You. We thank You for the wonderful gift of prayer, the most awesome privilege we have in our whole life, the privilege to touch anybody anywhere in space or on this globe, the capacity to touch through prayer anybody anywhere, whatever their need, whatever their hurt, whatever their burden. We thank You and praise You. And we ask for those who've never trusted You as their Savior, would You help them to understand? Life doesn't really begin until it begins with You. And then it never ends, because You are absolutely eternal, and all that You possess in us is eternal. I pray the Spirit of God will take this simple message, apply it to each one of our hearts. Let it transform the way we pray. Not to come to You as the great giver, but to come to You as our great and mighty God. And we pray this in the name of your Son, Jesus. Amen.
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0: If Satan can get you going down a track of disobedience, a track of temptation, he's not going to hurry you up too much, because if he does, he'll give you a warning. But if he can just give you the idea, take your time, don't hurry, he knows that ultimately, if you listen to him, he's going to get you one way or the other. So he's in no big hurry, but if you'll just remember, you have an enemy who is committed to destroying you. We talk about the helmet of salvation, the breastplate of righteousness. We talk about the shield of faith, the sword of the Spirit. We're talking about a warfare. That's why God talked about putting on the whole armor of God.
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0: One of the most familiar verses in all the Bible is found in 1 John, the little epistle toward the back of the Bible. And one of the reasons it is so familiar is because it is something we have to deal with every day. It goes like this. If we confess our sins, he's faithful and just to forgive us of our sins and to cleanse us from all unrighteousness. Now, all of us have quoted that many, many times. And yet I wonder if we really understand what it means to genuinely confess our sins. Because oftentimes people will say, well, yes, I have confessed them. Well, has God forgiven you? Well, I'm not sure. Well, let's do it again. So we do it again. And so they confess something. And so I say, well, here's what God says. Has he forgiven you? Well, I think so. I don't feel like it. Maybe so. And so in spite of the fact that God has given us a definite promise about something all of us have to deal with, it is still a major problem. And even a more major problem are those people who say, who've never trusted Jesus Christ as their Savior, who say, well, oh, I confess my sin to him all the time because the Bible says in the Sermon on the Mount, and I believe, of course, the Sermon on the Mount. And once in a while, somebody will say, well, now, I don't believe all the Bible, but I do believe the Sermon on the Mount and the Ten Commandments. So let me tell you something, friend. Of all the scriptures in this book, the Ten Commandments and the Sermon on the Mount are the most demanding passages of scripture in all the Bible. So if you're going to reject the Son of God, please don't read the Sermon on the Mount and the Ten Commandments and think that somehow you are going to be accepted in the eyes of God, because it's not so. And so when somebody says, well, I just believe the Lord's Prayer. I just believe the 23rd Psalm and the Lord's Prayer. And I love that part when it says, if we forgive those who trespass against us, that God will forgive us. And therefore, I believe I'm forgiven. No, you're not. You see, if all you had to do is to confess your sin to God, and that would make you right with him, why did Jesus have to die? There's much more to confession than simply telling him something that you have done. So I want you to turn, if you will, to 1 John. And for many of you who are young believers and maybe you're not too familiar with where some of these books are, you just start at the back of the Bible and go Revelation, Jude, 3rd, 2nd, 1st John. Not the gospel, but the little epistle here in the back. And I want us to begin reading in verse 5. And I want us to read through chapter 2, verse 2. And I want you to look for something. I want you to look for some words that keep being repeated over and over and over again. They're just two-letter words because they're very significant in understanding to whom John wrote this epistle. So let's begin, if you will, in verse 5. He says, "And this is the message we heard from him and announced to you, that God is light, and in him there is no darkness at all. If we say that we have fellowship with him and yet walk in darkness, we lie and do not practice the truth. But if we walk in the light as he himself is in the light, we have fellowship one with another, and the blood of Jesus, his Son, cleanses us from all sin. If we say that we have no sin, we deceive ourselves and the truth is not in us. If we confess our sins, he is faithful and righteous to forgive us our sins and to cleanse us from all unrighteousness. If we say that we have not sinned, we make him a liar, and his word is not in us. My little children, I'm writing these things to you that you may not sin. And if anyone sins, we have an advocate with the Father, Jesus Christ the righteous. And he himself is the propitiation, or the sacrifice, for our sins, but not only for our sins, but also for those of the whole world. This book is about the Christian life, not about getting saved. And so, 24 times in 8 verses, John the Beloved, you recall that he was more than likely the youngest of the apostles and outlived all the rest of them and died, having been banished to Patmos by the Roman Emperor Domitian. And here he is late in life writing this epistle to the churches there in Asia Minor. And so he says, we, us, and our. We're not talking about lost people. We're talking about believers. Very important you and I understand this. So when he says, if we confess our sins, he's faithful and just to forgive us our sins and to cleanse us from all unrighteousness, then he's talking about believers dealing with sin in their life. Now, I believe that God intends for us who are believers to enjoy him. I believe God wants us to love him, but to enjoy him, to take pleasure in fellowshipping with him and enjoy being his friend as well as his child. And so therefore, if I'm going to enjoy the Christian life, one of the things I have to learn how to deal with is I have to learn how to deal with sin. Because sin is a problem in the Christian life. And I want you to notice here, in the very beginning of this passage, that what this is all about is a problem we face. Notice, if you will, in verse 5. He says, this is the message we heard from him and announced to you that God is light and in him is no darkness at all. Then he says, if we say that we have fellowship with him, and yet we walk in darkness, we're not telling the truth, we're not practicing the truth. So here's what I want you to notice. The problem here that all of us have is this. The problem is that God, who is light, which means he is perfect and pure and absolutely righteous, he loves us and desires to have fellowship with us. When you and I are walking obediently before him, we can have fellowship with him. When you and I choose darkness in our life, and that is a good symbol in the scriptures, always in the scriptures for sin. Darkness is indication here of sin. When you and I invite darkness into our life, what we have is an immediate conflict. How do you mix darkness and light? You cannot. How can you mix impurity with purity? You cannot. How can you mix imperfection with perfection? You cannot. Now, somebody says, well, you mean to tell me that God expects us to be perfect? I'm coming to that in just for a moment. What I want you to see here is this, that every single child of God has a relationship with the Father. And that relationship is the relationship of sonship. And yet, even after you and I were saved, we still, at times, choose to sin against God. Sometimes we may say we fell into sin, but the truth is, we got a good look at it before we took a fall. So the truth is, we step into it, we walk into it. Sometimes in our frailties and in our weaknesses, in a moment of weakness, we do something that our spirit does not want us to do, and we know we shouldn't and we don't want to, and yet we do it anyway. Well, what he's talking about here is how do we live a joyful, pleasurable relationship, fellowship with the Son of God, who requires holiness and purity in our life, when we live in a dirty world and we're going to sin. Now, someone may say, well, now, what you're about to do is you're about to take away our responsibility for living holy and just tell us all we have to do is confess. That's why I want you to listen very carefully, because that is not what I'm going to say. What I want us to see here is this, that God Almighty understands that you and I live in a sinful, dirty world. He also understands, as the Apostle Paul describes in Galatians chapter 5, and if you'll turn there for just a moment, that one of the problems we have is not just the fact that we live in a dirty world, but the Scripture says in chapter 5 of Galatians in verse 16. He says, but I say, walk by the Spirit, and you will not carry out the desires of the flesh. For the flesh sets the desire against the Spirit, and the Spirit against the flesh, for these are in opposition to one another, so that you may not do the things that you please. Now, what does he mean by flesh? Now, once in a while, I will explain something over and over and over again, because there's some people, for example, who miss it. When the Bible talks about flesh, we're talking about our naturalness. We're talking about that principle, that something within me that still wants to sin at times in spite of the fact that I have been born again by the grace of God. And the Bible says that you and I have become new creations in Christ. Somebody says, well, if you become a new creature in Christ Jesus, how is it that you can sin? Because we still live in this human physical body. We still have those natural tendencies and senses that God gave us. a desire for rest and food and pleasure and sex and so forth. All those things God has given us to be brought under control of the Holy Spirit so we can live a joyful, happy life. The Christian life has never been meant to be some burden that God places on us. Now, if you listen to some preaching, for example, that you shouldn't do this and you shouldn't do that, you must do this and you must do that, sometimes I think I couldn't even belong to that church because all those should, oughts, and must would absolutely bear me down. Should, oughts, and must is not what God's all about. They're not what God is all about. What God is all about is enjoying Him, loving Him, and receiving from Him. The Christian life is not to be a legalistic form of bondage I haul around, along with all the other concerns I have in life. It is a desire and a pleasure to walk in fellowship with Him. So what John is talking about here primarily is fellowship. He's not talking about salvation, but fellowship. Now listen. Two things I want us to notice here. Let's distinguish between our relationship with Him and our fellowship with Him. Our relationship with God through His Son, Jesus Christ, began the moment you and I confessed the Lord Jesus Christ as our Savior. Now, there's a difference in confessing Jesus as my Savior and confessing sin. Confessing Jesus Christ as my personal Savior is what you and I do when we trust Him at salvation. So that our relationship with Him begins the moment we are born again. Or we trust Him as personal Savior. We ask Him to forgive us of our sins. We confess our sins. And then we confess Jesus as our Savior based on what He did at the cross in shedding His blood and atoning for our sin. So what happens at that moment? We take on the position no longer as enemy of God, but now we become sons and daughters of God. That's our new position. Sons and daughters of God have a new relationship. That sonship is sealed, the Bible says, by the Holy Spirit under the day of redemption. That is, until He calls us home. So that, therefore, every single child of God is one who has been saved by His grace and goodness and love and mercy, provided that Jesus at the cross, sealed by the Holy Spirit, forever a child of God. Listen, nothing can tamper with your relationship. This is why all through the Scripture, Paul says, for example, in Romans chapter 8, what can separate us from the love of God? Neither death, life, principalities, powers, and he names all these things, and he says none of these things can separate us from God's love. He says, my sheep hear my voice, I know them, they follow me, I give unto them eternal life, and they shall never perish, neither shall anyone pluck them out of my hand. The moment you and I trusted Jesus as our Savior, relationship was settled once and for all. Always, he says in the Scriptures, you and I will forever be a son or a daughter of God. Now, so that's the relationship. But what about fellowship? Fellowship is what you and I carry on daily in our relationship with Him. We get up in the morning, for example, we talk to Him, we listen to Him, we talk to Him during the day, we walk in obedience to Him. We fellowship with other people. We share Him. He's at the head of our conversation. He's always in our thoughts and our minds. We're fellowshipping with Him. So what John is referring to here when he's talking about confessing sin, he's talking about keeping our fellowship right, not our relationship. So when he says, if we confess our sins conditionally here, remember, everything he says here talks about those of us who are believers and our fellowship with Him. Because what does sin do? Sin messes it up. Sin clouds our fellowship. It's like a fog. It's like static in our heart. No one has to tell you when you have sinned against God. I know immediately when I've disobeyed Him. Instantly, I am convicted of that. Instantly, I need to deal with that, or that cloudy, foggy separation will go on all during the day. And so what he's referring to primarily here is our fellowship. And it's very important we understand that because of some other things we're going to say in a few moments. So what we're dealing with now is the believer's walk. How do I walk in a dirty world and still remain pure? How do I walk and remain obedient to God when I have in me, on the inside of me, that's something that still at times truly desires to be disobedient to God or in a brief moment of weakness absolutely disobeys Him? So we either have to live in the gloom and say, well, you know, I'll just never make it. And I confess the same old thing over and over and over again. And what good does that do? And I might as well just forget it. The Christian life doesn't work. Yes, it does. The Christian life is everything God says it is. The problem is, if I don't understand the principle and how the principle works, I don't exercise the principle, then I'm going to fail in my Christian life. I want to say again, God wants you and me to enjoy living the Christian life. It is not a burden, but a buoyancy in life that enables me to walk above and beyond the circumstances, difficulties, hurt, and struggles, and trials, and tribulations that life has to offer. How do I do that? I do that by walking in good fellowship with Him. How do I do that? I do that by keeping my sin list up to date and dealt with. And how do I do that? He says, by confessing sin. So with all that in mind, let's look at this for just a moment and think about what is the proper approach to confessing our sin. Well, notice that word says, if we confess our sin. If you'll notice, first of all, in verse 8, he says, if we have no sin, we deceive ourselves and the truth is not in us. And I believe when he talks about S-I-N here, that primarily, and he could be meaning both, but we're talking about, if I say I don't have any of this principle within me, if I say that I don't have it in naturalness, then I'm just fooling myself. Now, once in a while, you'll hear somebody say, that's my old sin nature. Personally, I don't believe I have an old sin nature. I do believe I have naturalness. I do believe that because I'm living in a human body and I have these five senses, that I do have still

same thing. If I'm confessing sin before the Lord, what I'm doing is I am agreeing with Him about the fact that what I have done is wrong. I'm saying the same thing He says. God says, that's wrong, that's sin. I say, yes, Lord, you're right, that's sin. To confess means that I agree with God about what He says about my action, my thought, or my deed. To confess Jesus Christ as my Savior says, yes, I am agreeing with Him that Jesus Christ is the Son of God, virgin born, laid down His life at Calvary, paid my sin debt in full, and upon my acceptance of Him as my personal Savior, I become a child of God. That's confessing Jesus Christ as Savior. We are talking about confessing sin. What I'm doing is I am agreeing with Him about His perspective on what I did. Another thing is involved in confession is it says that I am assuming responsibility for what I've done, what I've said, what I've thought. So the confession isn't something where, you know, just 1 John 1:9, just confess your sins, just tell Him about it. No, it is assuming responsibility. Listen, confession involves the recognition that I have violated God and His law in some fashion, and it is something that does not mix with who I am in Christ Jesus as a child of God. It does not mix with the righteousness that is in me because of His presence within me, because darkness and light do not mix, and therefore this is the conflict, and therefore I must be convicted of my sin, and if I'm convicted by the Holy Spirit, I must deal with that, because God's way of saying to me, if the fellowship is to remain, you have to get that darkness out of your life, and the way you get it out is bringing it to me. Therefore, the confession of sin is the acknowledgement, the recognition, assuming responsibility, and bringing it to Him and in agreement with Him, this doesn't fit who I am as a child of God. There's nothing nonchalant. There's nothing that's just off the cuff. Well, I'm just going to confess it to God and tell Him about it. No. Assuming responsibility, agreeing with Him about it. Now, somebody says, well, you know, I do confess my sin, but somehow I still just can't seem to be able to believe that I'm forgiven. Well, I'm going to come to that in just a moment. But confession, listen, confession is agreeing with Him about it. Now, that brings me to talk about for just a moment, how do we do it? That is, in simple terms, how do we deal with this? How do we confess this sin that all of us have to deal with in our life? Well, there's lots of things that you and I could say about it, but let me say that, first of all, if I'm going to deal with it and deal with it in a proper fashion, then I've got to deal with it the way I believe God says very clearly, and that is I've got to be specific about it. You see, here's what we do, and I know why we do it, because I've thought about it in my own life. For example, it's one thing for me to say, now, Lord, please forgive me of my sins in Jesus' name, amen. I don't even believe He hears that. You know what? I can do that, and I don't feel too bad. But if I said to Him, Lord, forgive me because, Lord, I am angry at Him. Forgive me because that is lust. Forgive me because that is greed. Forgive me because, and I could just go on a whole list of things. There's one thing, it's something about naming it. He says, if we confess our sins, and I don't believe God intends for us to give Him this generalization. You know what I've noticed? The Holy Spirit has never convicted me of just S-I-N-S. When He convicts me, He points out in my life something that is not right. For example, if the Holy Spirit just said, well, you're a sinner and you've sinned. Well, what do I confess? I mean, if the Holy Spirit's just going to convict me of sin in general, what do I confess? Secondly, if He just keeps convicting me of sin in general, how will I ever know that I have dealt with this generalization of sin? We are to confess sin specifically, name it and call it what it is. In the society in which you and I live, we've got all kinds of sophisticated modern-day names for pure, downright sin. God wants us to name it what it is. Lord, I have sinned against You by gossiping against this person. I have sinned against You, dear God, by being dishonest. I've sinned against You, God, because that was deceitful. I've sinned against You, God, because my whole attitude was all been out of shape. I have falsely accused. There are all kinds of things that You, well, Lord, just please forgive me of my sins. I know You love me in Jesus' name. Amen. Forget it. He doesn't. You know what? That's not taking responsibility for action. Therefore, if confession is going to be genuine, I have to name it. Now, somebody says, well, now, when it comes to confessing sin, to whom do we confess it? We confess it to God. He's the one who we violated. If I have sinned against someone else, I go to that person. I ask them, please forgive me. Somebody says, well, then what

0: about public confession. Listen carefully. Public confession should only be done, listen, when that person can do that under the guidance of God and it brings no hurt and harm to someone else. Listen, any kind of public confession that hurts and harms someone else, that does not edify the body, is not of God. And so therefore, when a person says, well, I've just got to confess to the whole world. Listen, it is never permissible to cleanse my conscience at the expense of someone else, not in public. And so therefore, our confession should be to Almighty God. If I have wronged a person, then I go to that person, I say, I need to ask you to forgive me for that. Now, somebody says, well, but notice he says, if we confess our sins. Oftentimes, one of the mistakes people make is they make a dual mistake. First of all, they say, now, Lord, if I have sinned against you in any way, you don't have to say if. You know what? I never have to wonder whether I've sinned or not. Now, I may say something to someone off the cuff or something and hurt their feelings and not realize it and have to deal with that. But if I come to him at nighttime, for example, and I get on my knees and I want to just talk to the Lord a while and I say, Lord, now, if I've sinned against you, I trust you'll forgive me. No. No, none of this if business. God, my attitude wasn't right. Or whatever it may be. And the second thing you have to watch out for is we. Now, Lord, we all sin against you, God. You know what I'm doing? I'm just shifting blame. I'm shifting responsibility. And what I'm saying is I don't want to assume full responsibility for what I've done, so I want to get you in on it and say, now, Lord, we have sinned against you. And what I'm doing, I'm just spreading it out so I won't feel it. What I'm really doing is I'm ducking my responsibility. I'm avoiding assuming my responsibility. Now, I know that prophets in the Old Testament and pastors today or whoever, we can pray for God to forgive us as a nation to some degree. There may be times for that, but I'm talking about our personal walk. I'm talking about our personal fellowship with the Lord. And when it comes to confessing sin, I assume responsibility. None of this we business and not if I, but Lord, here's what's happened in my life. This is not right, and I'm asking you to forgive me. Now, when do we ask him to forgive us? We ask him to forgive us, not as some people do. They say, well, you know, at nighttime when I get down to pray, or when I kneel by the bed or I go to bed, I always settle up with God. Let me ask you, do you mean to tell me that you believe that God, it's okay with him if you sin all day long and every night you settle up? No. Because here's what will happen. Let's say you get up in the morning and you and your wife or your children, you just have a big fuss, and I mean you stomp out and you leave. More than likely, you're not going to be a saint all day long. What's going to happen? Somebody at your office says something and you're a little bit tough on them. And next thing you know, if you counted your sins all during the day, you started with number one. You have to about 46 by the time you get home at nighttime. Now listen, when do you confess sin? Immediately upon the Spirit's conviction. When the Spirit points out something that's not right, that's the time to deal with it. Because listen, listen carefully. We're talking about fellowship. We're talking about God loving us and desiring our fellowship. He wants us to deal with what clouds our relationship immediately so that we confess and move on. We confess and move on in our life. Not having sin accumulate in our life and finally, when the conviction gets so bad we can't stand it more, we finally say, all right, Lord, I want to deal with this. No. He loves us. He wants us to walk in wonderful, pleasurable fellowship with him. And therefore, to do so, I've got to get this mix unmixed. I've got to get this darkness out of my life, whether it is something I said or something I did. Therefore, we confess sin immediately. And immediately upon our confession of sin, of course, he is certainly going to forgive us. Now, another thing I want to give you a little warning about is all this pleading and begging. Now, I grew up in a church where even when you got saved, they would say, now, you need to come down here and pray through and get saved. Well, as a 12-year-old boy, I didn't understand what praying through meant. And I thought, well, now, praying through what? I couldn't quite figure. I sort of saw this barrier. I had to plead and beg and cry and weep or do something. And I had seen people walk down the aisle and they'd cry. And sometimes they'd cry out loud and at pleading for God to please save them because they were a sinner and so forth. As a 12-year-old kid, I was a sinner, I'm sure, but it really hadn't been all that bad. And so I was just fortunate enough to step out of the second aisle and get on my knees and ask God to forgive me before some adult got down and got me confused about praying through about something that I wouldn't have understood anyway. There's no praying through. Now, what I want to say here is this. When it comes to confessing, he says if we bring to him something specific and we agree with him about his perspective, this is not right, this doesn't belong, forgive me of this, thank you, Father, and move on. I don't have to beg God to do something for me that he has already promised to do. I don't have to plead and cry and weep and hope that somehow he's going to do it. Now, one, I'm not saying that you should never weep in confession, because I think when you and I are deep convicted over sin, depends upon what it is, for example, that we will have deep conviction. Sometimes we will weep, and there will be tears, and there will be not pleading for forgiveness. Now, you say, well, why do people plead for forgiveness? I think sometimes it's because we feel so unworthy of being forgiven, and we think that somehow we've got to persuade God. Now, when the Lord says, confess your sins, and He says, you'll be forgiven of your sin and cleansed of all unrighteousness. So I get on my knees and I say, now, Lord, I just want to ask you to forgive me of my sin. I know I've sinned against you. This was wicked. This was vile. This was not right. It's a violation of the Word of God. Lord, please forgive me. I know I'm not worthy to be forgiven. God, please forgive me, Lord. I promise you I won't do it again, which is not true. And so we just keep going on and on and on. And what happens is none of that's necessary. But here's what we do. There's something about that makes us feel good. If I can get out and pray long enough and plead long enough and get myself to feeling bad enough, Lord, oh God, oh dear, plead in the name of Jesus, under the blood, all these things. You know what I'm trying to do? I'm trying to say enough that maybe I'll convince God I'm really sincere and finally He'll forgive me. None of that is necessary. You see, when He says if we confess our sins, He says, if you and I come to Him and we tell Him sincerely, out of an honest heart, assuming responsibility, acknowledging that we have violated Him and His law, and that He's the only one who can possibly forgive us, and we need His forgiveness, and tell Him that, we are forgiven instantly. We don't have to beg and plead. In other words, I may weep over the wickedness of my heart, but pleading and begging and hoping and maybe He'll forgive me does not fit a single solitary verse of Scripture in the Bible, and especially this one when He says, if we confess, plead, beg, cry, weep, fast, pray. He says, if we confess our sin, He's faithful and just to forgive us our sins and to cleanse us from all unrighteousness. Therefore, when we come to thinking in terms of how we do it, it's very simple in a way, not always easy. But we come with an honest heart. We come with a definite responsibility on our part. We come specific in what we say. None of this begging and pleading and weeping. There may be weeping over the conviction of the Holy Spirit. And somebody says, well, now, suppose the Holy Spirit hasn't convicted me of anything. Well, let me ask you this. There are people who live under psychological guilt. They live under this cloud of guilt. If you ask them, well, what are you guilty of? I've heard people say this to me. They say, well, I said, now tell me why you feel so guilty. Well, I just do. Well, why do you do? I don't feel worthy. And what have you done to make you feel guilty? Well, I don't know that I've done anything particular. Why are you guilty? Well, I just feel guilty. That's a psychological guilt. It's not anything to do with the Scripture. Now, if I am under the conviction of the Holy Spirit about something, I am going to feel remorse and regret in my heart that I would sin against God. Now, somebody says, well, shouldn't we just have a big cleanup job every night and say, Lord, forgive me for all the things that I haven't thought about? Well, if you want to do that and that'll make you feel good, be my guest. But you don't have to do that. Because you see, here's the reason you don't. If you'll notice verse 7, he says, the blood of Jesus Christ, his Son, is continually cleansing us from all sin. It isn't confession that cleanses me. It is the shedding of the blood of Jesus Christ at Calvary, which He has continually and is continually applying to my heart. It's like I'm walking in the stream of God's continuing forgiveness. Then you say, well, why confess? Confession is as if I open the door to restore my fellowship. It has nothing to do with my sonship. It has nothing to do with my relationship. It all has to do with my fellowship with Him. The blood of Jesus Christ, His Son, is continually cleansing me from sin. Confessing isn't cleansing me. The blood of Jesus Christ is continually cleansing me from all sin. What is my confession? My confession is my opportunity of restoring my fellowship with Him so that I can enjoy Him and He can enjoy me as one of His children. Now, one of the problems that people have oftentimes is believing that somehow God really and truly has forgiven them. It's a real struggle. And it's a struggle for believers sometimes because of what they've been taught, sometimes because they feel so unworthy, sometimes because of certain particular sins in their life, they will say, how in the world could God ever forgive me for that? How could God ever forgive me? And here's what I want you to remember. Friend, the reason He can, here's how you know He can. Look at the cross. This is the reason God can forgive you of every single solitary thing you have ever done, no matter what. It has nothing to do with your promises of being good. It has nothing to do with how good you are and how worthy you are. It has to do with what Jesus did at the cross. You see, this is what grace is all about. If there's one message I want the world to hear, it is this. The grace of God in His love for you and me will keep us and cleanse us from our sin and keep us in right fellowship with Him so that you and I can enjoy Him. And listen, as you and I learn to walk in as He says, in the light, enjoying the Lord Jesus Christ and receiving His pleasures and His blessings, that is one of the greatest testimonies we can have, because the unbelieving world is looking to see, to find some happy, joyous, contented Christian, someone who is going through difficulty and hardship, but at the same time has this overwhelming sense of joy and confidence in their life. That is the most convincing and persuasive testimony we can give them, is our life lived out in joy in the presence of the Lord. And so if I'm not sure, and if I'm really struggling over, well, has He forgiven me or has He not? Listen, we stand and sing, blessed assurance, Jesus is mine. Oh, what a foretaste of glory divine. Heir of salvation, purchased of God, born of His Spirit, washed in His blood. Blessed assurance of what? Not only my relationship, but blessed assurance that I am a forgiven child of God walking in the light. Now somebody says, well, no, wait a minute now. Are you walking in the light, for example? Are you walking in the light? And let's say that sin comes into your life. Are you walking in the light? Yes, I'm walking in the light. But I have allowed darkness into my life at that moment, and I have to deal with it. That doesn't mean that I get out of the light, get over here in the darkness, and now my relationship's all broken, and now I'm walking in darkness. No, I am walking in the light, being cleansed with the blood of Jesus Christ, and dealing with the dirt in life, dealing not only with the dirt in life, but dealing with this naturalness within me, which will be there until the moment you and I die. If I don't deal with it, if I don't recognize that, if I don't understand that God's forgiveness is, and His grace has taken into account that you and I are imperfect persons. Listen, He did not say, if we live up to His standard. He said, if we walk in the light. He knows that you and I are not going to be perfect. He knows we cannot be perfect. Listen, as long as I have naturalness within this body of mine, I will never be perfect. There are no perfect saints. And these folks say, well, I joined the church if there weren't so many hypocrites. Then, well, my friend, you are one if that's your attitude, because none of us claim to be perfect. All of us claim to be children of God who sin against God at times. We're weak. We're frail. We just happen to be those ones who have learned what the grace of God's all about, walking in that grace and learn to understand. Listen, learn to accept the forgiveness of God by our confession before Him. Now, here's what I want you to notice. Listen to what He said in this passage in verse 9. He says, if you and I come to Him honestly, and confessing our sins to Him, He says He will do what? He says He is faithful and righteous to forgive. Now, what does forgive mean? It means to put away. It means to put away the penalty, take away the guilt, and it means to release us from any debt of sin that we owe. He says if you and I confess it, He says He is faithful and just to forgive us. And not only that, He says He's not just interested in forgiving us, He's interested in cleansing us. That is, God wants us to walk clean before Him. He wants us to walk purely before Him. But He knows that because of this naturalness within us, because this dirty world we live in, we're not going to stay that way very long. That's why He says the blood of Jesus Christ is continually cleansing us from all sin. And He says, this is my promise. You confess it, you're forgiven. That's the promise of God. Not only that, He says, but I will cleanse your life, so that you and I can walk in obedience before Him. And I would certainly like to think that all of us who have been saved at least some years, that we see more purity in our life than we did in times past, that we see changes, that we experience growth in our life as we are living the Christian life. Things that used to bother us don't bother us anymore. Things we used to say we don't say. Things we used to think we don't think. Little things that really used to give us a difficult time, we can just walk by them. People's criticisms and so forth, they just go in one ear and out the other. We find ourselves growing in the Lord, learning to deal with sins against us as well as sins that we ourselves are responsible for. And so He wants us to take pleasure in Him. And so what does He promise us? He promises us not only will He take away all, He takes away the guilt. And so when should a person confess? Instantly. Because listen, if I deal with it right then and there, I am forgiven instantly and I don't require God to get on my case. Now the last thing I want to say in this message, and I'm coming to it, if I don't deal with it, something is going to happen. So he says, here's the promise. If we confess our sins, he's faithful and just. Now, he backs that promise up with saying he's faithful and just. What does he mean? When he says he's faithful, that means he's reliable. You can always count on him. Every single solitary thing God promises, God will perform. Now listen to what he says. If we confess our sins, he's faithful. You can trust him. You can bet on it. He's reliable. He's faithful. He'll do it. Every single promise will be kept. He's faithful and just. What does he mean by just? That he is right in forgiving us. Now listen carefully. I've explained this many times. How can God, who is holy, forgive one who is guilty and unholy? Because when Jesus Christ went to the cross, took your sin, placed it on him, he died, he paid the penalty. Therefore, God can put you and me in the stream, in the daily river of his cleansing and forgiveness. And every single moment of our life, we are living in the cleansing forgiveness of Almighty God. Confession keeps my fellowship right. The blood of Jesus Christ is what it is in my life that cleanses me. And so therefore, I have the promise. He says he is faithful and just. He is right in forgiving me moment by moment. How long do I want this to hang over me? Confess it. It's done and gone and over with in that moment. Does that mean that there is no consequence to a sin just because I confess it immediately? No, there are some sins, for example, which there will be a consequence. But for many, that's it. When you deal with it right then and there, that's it. But if you don't deal with it, there's something else going to take place. So he says he's faithful and just to forgive us our sins. Then he comes along to give us added assurance. Listen to what he says in chapter 2. Now he says, my little children, he says, I have written these things to you. I'm writing these things to you that you may not sin. He didn't say so you'd never sin, but that you may not sin. He says, if anyone sins, we have an advocate with the Father, Jesus Christ the righteous. Now, what does he mean by that? Now, listen to what he says. This is John desiring that you and I learn to live in continuing, uninterrupted fellowship with the Lord. And here's what he says. He says, we have an advocate with the Father. Not only has he promised to forgive us, but we have an advocate with the Father. Now, that's the same word that John uses in his gospel when he says, our comforter, our parakletos, the one that comes alongside of us. He says, we have one, the Lord Jesus Christ, who stands in our stead. Now today, we know that the Lord Jesus is seated at the Father's right hand. What is he doing? According to Hebrews, he's making intercession for us. He's bringing our needs and our attention to the Father. So when you and I come to him, it makes no difference what we come to him for. He's there. He says there's one mediator between God and man. That's the person Jesus Christ. We have someone, seated at the Father's right hand who's on our side. Now, the Father is too, of course. He's there to make intercession for us. He's there to plead our cause, plead our case. He's there to affirm our relationship that we're one of the children of God. We are part of his sonship, part of his family. He's our advocate. We have him to stand in our stead. Not only, he says, is he our advocate, but he's our sacrifice. What is he saying? A reminder that, you and I do not have to pay for our sin. The blood of Jesus Christ, his sacrificial death, 2,000 years ago, keeps me clean 2,000 years later. My confession is my way of opening the door in order that, the blood of Jesus Christ that cleanses me, I take advantage of that, and I keep my fellowship with him absolutely right. Now, you're not going to ever be perfect. There'll be days, and somebody says, but suppose the Holy Spirit doesn't convict me of anything. Then don't try to think up something to make yourself feel good. If he doesn't bring it up, forget it. Thank God. If he doesn't bring it up, it's because you haven't done anything, more than likely. Now, the Holy Spirit can be trying to get through to you, and you can so salve your conscience and so numb yourself that you can't hear him. I'm not questioning that. But desiring to walk in fellowship with him, and somebody says, it's 2:00 and I don't think I've sinned. Oh, sure must have. God, in Jesus' name, please. No. You see, why should you not be able to live in fellowship with him more than an hour at the time without sinning against him? He takes pleasure in loving us. And so what this passage is all about is a child of God keeping that fellowship right with the Lord Jesus Christ, walking in fellowship with him so that you and I are positioned to receive the blessings and the goodness and the pleasures that God wants to place in our life. Now, but suppose somebody says, well, and so what if I don't confess? Here's the assurance that if I confess my sins, that he's going to forgive me. He says he'll forgive me and cleanse me. Dual promise there. Not only that, he reminds me that he's my advocate. He's standing in my stead. He's there beside me to help me through this. And he's the sacrifice for my sin. But suppose I choose not to confess. Well, my friend, listen carefully. If you and I confess our sin at that moment, the cleansing process means that at that moment, God not only forgives us, but takes that out of our life, and he wipes away the consequences of it. Now, let me say quickly, there are some sins for which there are consequences that even forgiveness does not eliminate the result of what happens in that particular sin. And so, but we're not talking about, God's not punishing that person. If he forgives us, he takes it away. He doesn't hold us guilty, and he's not holding it over our head. He's not penalizing us. But the very nature of some sin is that there are some consequences. Now, but suppose I say, well, but you know what? I'm not dealing with this. Then I'll tell you what happens, my friend. You have one of two choices. You either confess your sin and deal with it, or what you do is you force God to deal with you, and that word for his children is called chastisement. Chastisement is the loving, but oftentimes stinging, discipline of a loving father who loves you so much he is not about to allow you to get by with sin. Therefore, he will send into your life whatever is necessary to bring you to conviction and bring you to remorse over your sin and bring you to brokenness until you are willing to confess and repent of that and get right with God. Now, I don't know about you, but I'd much rather me deal with me than having him have to deal with me. All of us, more than likely at some time or another, have experienced God's chastening. And I don't know about you, but I'd like to tell him I've had enough of it in my life and I'd like to eliminate it from now on. But you know what? That's his decision, not ours, because sometimes in his breaking process, he sees things in us that are not necessarily sins as such, but areas of our life that he wants to change of attitude that best fits who we are as his children. And so the brokenness process goes on. But we have one of two choices. We either confess it, we deal with it, we ask him to forgive us, we correct it. Now let me say this, and I'm saying this to the last because it's important. In confession, it isn't just a matter of saying, Lord, I want to ask you to forgive me this, and I know I'm going to do it again tomorrow, but I'm asking you to forgive me anyway. And besides, you said if I ask you to forgive me, I'm forgiven, and you didn't say I couldn't do it again. Now that's not genuine forgiveness. And that's not genuine, listen, that's not genuine confession. Genuine confession says, I realize I have violated you, I have violated your law, and I have transgressed against you. That doesn't fit who I am, and I am sorry, and I am ashamed, and Lord, I don't want that in my life. This stuff of just nonchalantly, haphazardly, claiming 1 John 1:9, knowing that all you're going to do is just try and do it again. I'm not saying that you won't. It may be some habit in your life. It may be some weakness in your life that you are really struggling with. Now, let me clarify something. If there's something going on in your life that you're struggling with, and you hate that sin, but somehow that it's there, and it's got a hold on you, it's got a grip on you. You say, well, should I confess it? Absolutely. If I know I'm going to do it again, absolutely. Listen, you confess, and you repent of that, and you ask the Spirit of God to enable you, who lives on the inside of you, to enable you, strengthen you. And my friend, listen, if in all the trial that you know how, and somehow you just feel like this thing has a grip on you, you find some, listen carefully, very, very, very godly counselor or pastor with whom you can deal, who will help you understand what it means to have Christ as your life, knowing and understanding what it means to have him living on the inside of you and living through you his life. So I want to say to those who are trapped and who feel caught, and they've confessed and confessed and confessed, and they say, well, it's not doing any good. Shall I cease? No. Every single time the Spirit of God convicts you, you confess that to him and ask God to enable you to genuinely repent of that. And I say again, if you find yourself not knowing the Scriptures very well, don't know the principles, don't know how to rely upon him, don't know how to trust in him as you should, don't understand how God operates in your life, find someone who will help you walk through that until you come out victorious in your life. Confession is a normal, natural part of the believer's life to keep our fellowship. Remember, that relationship is fixed forever. It is God who has an eternal grip on you and me. It is God who has an eternal grip on us at salvation from that moment on. Our fellowship is something that comes and goes. As long as I'm walking in His Spirit, walking in obedience to Him, I'm going to have fellowship. The moment I choose disobedience, something happens. And I can let that something happen and drift and drift and drift till I get myself in a big mess. Or I can instantaneously say, Father, forgive me of my sin in Jesus' name. I know doesn't fit who I am. Instantly, that fellowship is right. So 1 John chapter 1, these verses are dealing with the believer's fellowship. What am I saying? Simply this. You and I have the privilege of enjoying the Christian life. Not making it a burden. Not a handicap. But walking in fellowship. Walking in love. Enjoying the Savior and the Father who loves us dearly. And I want to say to you, my friend, if you've never trusted Jesus as your Savior, that confessing your sin is not enough. You must confess Jesus as your Savior, which means you agree with the Father that He's the Father's Son. And that when He died at Calvary, He paid your sin debt in full, and that you're accepting Him as your personal Savior. If you're a believer, been going through difficulty and hardship in your life, and the Spirit of God's been convicting you of something, and somehow you've not been willing to deal with it, I want to encourage you to deal with that. Ask Him to forgive you. Tell Him you want Him to strengthen you. You want Him to enable you to overcome this thing in your life. You want to walk in victory. You want to be a child of God. You don't want your fellowship torn apart anymore. You want to be what God wants you to be. I know one thing for certain. God will answer that prayer because He takes delight in pleasuring Himself with His children and pleasuring His children.
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2: The Word of God is more than a collection of religious stories. Hear about its uniqueness in a moment with Charles Stanley.
0: When you look in this book to see what the book says about itself, it says that it is the inspired Word of God. It says that it is like a hammer blow to crush and to break. It is like fire to burn out the dross. It is like a sword to pierce to the very quick and mire. So that the Bible is described as a powerful instrument. Fire is a powerful instrument. A sword is a powerful instrument. A hammer is a powerful instrument. You can either do good or you can do evil with any one of those. But the Word of God has been given to us as the message of God to humanity. It is the only message. All the philosophies, all the dogmas, all the creeds, all the doctrines in the world are absolutely nothing compared to the message of this book. It is the only message God said a man should lay down his life for. It is the only message that God said a man is to live by, to follow through, and to share with every single person on the face of this earth. The power in the body of Christ is centered in the message that body is to share with the world. And when that body abandons this book, what it does is to abandon the power of God.
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3: With a message from God's Word, here's Charles Stanley.
0: When anxious moments just grab you and you have no warning that it's coming, how do you respond to that? You feel worried. You feel somehow fearful. There's some bit of uncertainty about something you've heard or some situation you find yourself in. How do you handle anxiety? Well, the truth is that most people don't handle it very well. In fact, most people, instead of handling it properly, usually use some means of dealing with it that makes their anxiety even worse. For example, sometimes they will deny, well, I'm not anxious at all. I just forget it. When deep down inside, they're very anxious. Sometimes they will just stuff it. They admit the fact that, yes, I am, but I'm just going to grit and bear it and move on. Oftentimes, they will look for someone to blame, and that's their avenue of escape. If I can find somebody to blame, maybe I won't feel quite so badly. But sometimes and oftentimes people, when they become anxious, they look for something that they can take that will quieten, they would say, their nerves or whatever it might be. And so what do? They'll either go to the doctor or they'll find something over the counter that they can take that sort of, as they would say, quieten them down or settle them down. And before long, because their anxiety does not go away, it may settle it slightly, they have to take a little bit more. And before long, they are absolutely hooked on some form of drug, and their means of escaping anxiety has simply increased their anxiety. Now, what do they do? God's way of dealing with anxiety is not in the bottle. It's not by blame. It's not by stuffing and denying it and suppressing it. It's not any of that. Anything that you and I face in life, our Heavenly Father, who already knows about it, who is the great physician, and who's the one who instructs us in the ways of dealing with every aspect of life, He's given us the ways of dealing with anxiety. You'll recall in that 6th chapter of Matthew, when Jesus was talking about the lessons that He would teach us by grass and flowers and birds, and He tells us some of the reasons there that people become anxious, have a poor self-image, and oftentimes think God just doesn't love them. Sometimes it's because they want to change things in life they can't change. It's beyond their control. Sometimes it's because they simply just can't believe God, and so they don't understand that anxiety is just a very disguised form of unbelief. Sometimes it's because they just don't know how to handle life, and what happens? They get their priorities all mixed up and out of order. Sometimes it's because they follow the world's ways, and so what happens? They just create more anxiety. And sometimes it's because they're trying to live in tomorrow today, which no one can do. How do you handle those feelings of anxiety, whatever it may be? And I think about when you want to see a good dose of anxiety, you walk into any hospital waiting room where some family is waiting for the physician to come out and someone is being operated on, a very serious operation. You can feel the tension. You can feel the anxiety going on in hearts. Well, is that wrong? No, that's a natural, normal thing when there's such uncertainty. And so when we talk about not being anxious, we're not talking about that you and I would never feel anxious, but how do we deal with it when we face it, when those anxious feelings grip us and grab us and somehow take hold on us? How do we face it? Well, the best place to find out is in the instruction book for living. That's the Word of God. So I want you to turn, if you will, to Philippians, because the Apostle Paul certainly knew something about anxiety, and he certainly knew something about how to deal with it, or he would never have made the statement he makes in this 4th chapter of Philippians. And I want us to begin reading, if you will, in this 4th chapter. And let's begin with the 5th verse, and we'll read through the 11th verse of the 4th chapter. And Paul says, "Let your forbearing spirit be known to all men. The Lord is near. Be anxious for nothing." Don't be anxious about anything. "But in everything by prayer and supplication with thanksgiving, let your requests be made known to God." And he says, "And when you do, and the peace of God," which is the very opposite of anxiety, "and the peace of God, which surpasses all comprehension, shall guard your hearts and your minds in Christ Jesus. Finally, brethren, whatever is true, whatever is honorable, whatever is right, whatever is pure, whatever is lovely, whatever is of good repute. If there is any excellence, and if anything worthy of praise, let your mind dwell on these things. The things you have learned and received and heard and seen in me, practice these things, and the God of peace shall be with you. But I rejoiced in the Lord greatly that now at last you have revived your concern for me. Indeed, you were concerned before, but you lacked opportunity. Not that I speak from want, for I have learned to be content in whatever circumstance I am." And then the rest of this chapter, Paul talks about the Philippian church and how they had revived their concern for him and how they had begun to support him again in his ministry. And these two verses here that all of us know so well, in the 13th verse, he says, "I can do all things through Christ who strengthens me." In the 19th verse, when he says, "My God shall supply all of our needs according to his riches in glory in Christ Jesus." This 4th chapter of Philippians is a wonderful chapter. And the Apostle Paul says in this 11th verse, "Not that I speak from want, for I have learned to be content in whatever circumstance I'm in." Now, it would be one thing for some people to say that, but who is this man who's saying, "I've learned to be content"? What he's saying is, you know what, I'm no longer anxious. He did not say simply, "I am content." He said, "I have learned to be content," which says this, that the Apostle Paul was not always contented. And so when somebody says, well, let's look at this whole issue of contentment with the Apostle Paul, and he says, don't be anxious about anything. Was the Apostle Paul ever anxious? Yes, he was. He said, I have learned to be content in whatever state that I'm in. For example, in the 7th chapter of Romans, when Paul talks later on in Galatians chapter 2 and verse 20, when he talks about no longer I that live, but now it's Christ living on the inside of me. Did he always know that? No, he didn't. Because if you read the 7th chapter of Romans, he sounds like most people. What I want to do, I find myself, I just don't have the strength to do it. What I don't want to do, I find myself doing in spite of myself. And then he comes to that 20th verse of Galatians 2, and he talks about having been crucified with Christ, and that's no longer I that live, but Christ lives in me. The Apostle Paul was just like all the rest of us. When God saved him, he saved a tremendous jewel in the rough. Lots of rough edges on him. As he began to listen to the Lord speak to his heart and to teach him, he too had to learn the same way we have to learn, and that is through difficulty and hardship and trial and failure. So when somebody says, was the Apostle Paul ever anxious when he says to us, don't be anxious, remembering now that he's writing this from a Roman prison cell. And he says, don't be anxious. In fact, most of this letter is concerned about the continuous reminders of being joyful and rejoice in the Lord, rejoice in the Lord. And again, he says, I rejoice. And here he is in prison. Well, one thing for certain, he learned something about anxiety. He learned something about contentment and something about peace, or he would never have said what he said, nor could he have been saying this out of a prison. So I want you to go back, for example, to 2 Corinthians chapter 11 for a moment. And let's see, would you vote, having read this, that the Apostle Paul at some point surely must have had some very anxious moments in his life? Remembering that anxiety is that emotion that you and I feel when there is uncertainty that looms before us, whether it's at a distance and coming toward us or it's right in front of us. Now think about what he says beginning in the 23rd verse of this 11th chapter of 2 Corinthians. Speaking of himself, he says, are they servants of Christ? I speak as if insane. I more so. In far more labors, in far more imprisonments, beaten times without number, often in danger of death. 5 times I received the Jews 39 lashes. 3 times, he says, I was beaten with rods. Once I was stoned. 3 times I was shipwrecked. A night and a day I've spent in the deep. I have been on frequent journeys in dangers from rivers, dangers from robbers, dangers from my countrymen, dangers from the Gentiles, dangers in the city, dangers in the wilderness, dangers on the sea, dangers among false brethren. I've been in labors, hardship, through many sleepless nights in hunger and thirst, often without food, in cold and exposure. Apart from such external things, there is the daily pressure upon me of concern, or the word, the same Greek word, or anxieties upon me for all the churches. Now, what would you think about a fellow been through all that? You think he'd ever been through any anxious moments? The truth is, if you read the book of Acts, his whole life, in other words, if it had been myself living in his situation, I think I'd have described my life as one prolonged anxiety. Because they tried to stone him, they tried to kill him everywhere he went, the Judaizers were always there. And so he says, you know, thinking about all the things that had happened to him, one of the greatest burdens of his life, the thing that caused him the most turmoil oftentimes, was his concern over the churches. Now, what was he concerned about? Here's what he's concerned about. He would go and establish a church and begin to teach the people the truth of God's word and help them to come into victory and out of the law and begin to realize it wasn't salvation by faith plus works, but salvation by faith alone. Then here come the Judaizers, those from Jerusalem and other places saying, no, you must have Jesus Christ, yes indeed, but you must add to that the keeping of the law. Because it was an absolute violation of everything they believed that he could just set aside the law. And it wasn't that he was setting aside the law so much as it was he was saying, you don't need to keep the law to be saved. If you've trusted Jesus Christ as your Savior, you have been set free. And that's why he says in Galatians, for example, he says, now look, you're going back in your old ways. You're going back to get back in the bondage that you've been delivered from. And so one of his great concerns was the fact that after he'd left these groups that he had established, the Judaizers were coming in, oftentimes teaching all kinds of false doctrine, and as he would say, oftentimes criticizing him and trying to belittle him and to demean him in some fashion so that they would listen to false doctrine instead of him. So Paul, the Apostle Paul, understood what anxiety was all about. That is, if you'll think about being, let me ask you, you thinking about it could be being stoned to death and not have a little anxiety? What about being beaten with rods, not have a little anxiety? And as he says, shipwrecked three times. One time would cause us enough anxiety, would it not? Three times he was shipwrecked. He said, sometimes no food, didn't sleep all night long, nothing to eat, in cold. And he says, dangers, all kinds of dangers. Here is a man who understood what difficulty, hardship, and pain, and trial, and suffering, and persecution were all about. And what does he say? I've learned to be content. Any man who can say that? Who's been where he's been, I want to hear, what does he have to say? How could you be so content? How could you talk about the peace of God when those things that attack you, Apostle Paul, could have created such awesome anxiety in your life? Was he ever anxious? Yes, he was. No doubt. But what is it that he learned? What is it that he learned that made it possible for him to say, don't be anxious about anything? And I wonder when Paul wrote that and when he thought about that, how many times he must have recalled the kind of anxiety he must have felt when he was being stoned. And listen, in Lystra, when they stoned him, it was so bad, he was so bloodied up, they thought he was dead. That's why they left him. Now, the Apostle Paul loved the Lord Jesus Christ, there's no doubt about it. You see, one of the subtle ways Satan creates unbelief in us is this. What he will say to us, yes, but when we talk about temptation, for example, the temptations that Jesus went through and the trials and difficulties and hardships, we'll say, yeah, but that's true. But, you know, he was God. Well, he was God, but he was also God-man. There was enough humanness in him, except for sin, that he felt every single thing that you and I would feel, at least most of the things that you and I would feel, so that he could honestly, genuinely say, you know, whatever you're feeling, I've been there. Or whatever you felt, that's why he said, you and I don't have an unsympathetic, unfeeling kind of Savior, but one who sympathizes with us in all points such as we, having been tried in every area such as we have. And so what Satan will say to us is, yes, but he was God. After all. And it comes to the Apostle Paul, and so we look at these words and say, yes, but he was the Apostle Paul. He was different. The Apostle Paul was a man. He was absolutely a pure man. He had his old sinful nature to deal with until the Lord Jesus came into his life. He had the same old leftovers that we do, and even after Christ comes in our life and changes us, and he's indwelling us, we still have to deal with our naturalness, and the Apostle Paul still had to deal with his. And so when we say, well, yes, but he was the Apostle Paul, that's a very satanic bit of deception when he says yes, but so therefore you can't believe, in other words, you can't really believe everything he says because after all, he was the Apostle. Yes, we can. Yes, we can. What we have to ask is, what did he believe? Why did he believe it? How did he believe it when he went through so much difficulty? How do you think he learned this? The way he learned it was by failing. The way he learned it was because at times he thought his life was gone. And listen, it was in the hardship and the trial and his nearness to death. Many, many times, and witnessing and experiencing God's deliverance of him, that he finally discovered, you know what? I'm just going to turn this over to God. I'm just going to leave this to him. Listen, after about the third time of getting beaten up, after a while, I mean, not that it ever felt any better, but at least what was happening? God, think about this, how God built this man's faith, strengthened his faith, until finally he could say, you know what? I've learned to be content. I've learned to be content when I have things and when I don't have it. I've learned the secret of going without, and I've learned the joy of having. He says, you don't have to be anxious about anything. That is, you don't have to allow anxiety, which may grab you for the moment, to dictate to you what you're to do, to dominate your life, control you, throw in depression, and throw you in a state of unbelief. He says, you don't have to have that. I'm not saying, and I want to say this again, I'm not saying that you'll never feel anxiety because you're a spirit-filled Christian. Things will hit us on the blind side, and for those moments, we may feel anxiety. But I can tell you this, there come a time in your life when you have enough of it after a while. It takes a great deal to make you feel anxious at all. So what is it the Apostle Paul knew? Well, I think the Apostle Paul learned some things from the Lord Jesus Christ, though he certainly did not walk with him. But more than likely, he listened to those who did. And he learned some things. Not so much from Jesus as much probably as from his own trials and difficulties. So if somebody says, well, I want great faith. You want great faith? Get ready to get thrown in the fire. Because that's how we, you and I, learn to trust Him. You see, the only way we can face difficulty and hardship and trial and difficulty without being anxious is to have been thrown into enough difficulty and enough hardship in life that we begin to learn by experience, you know what? He's going to see me through this. He's going to take me through this. He is not going to let me down. He is going to deliver me no matter what. You say, well, you mean to tell me that the only way I can learn to trust Him is in the fire? That's not the only way, but that's going to be part of it. I can tell you right now, if you think you're going to learn to trust God by simply reading it in a book, you can forget it. Because listen, how will you ever know how much faith you have until it gets tested? How will you ever know how strong you are until you get tested? How will you ever know that you can trust Him until you get in a situation where you don't have anything that you can do but trust Him? Well, listen to what he says in this passage. He says, now, be anxious for nothing, but in everything by prayer and supplication with thanksgiving, let your requests be made known to God. So what we have to ask is this. Is this Paul's solution? Well, let me just give you a couple of things here. I think learning how to deal with anxiety is extremely important. It is extremely important for a number of reasons. First of all, you and I are going to have to deal with it all of our life. All of our life until we die, we're going to be faced with those situations and circumstances and good news and bad news that will cause us anxiety. We can either submit to it, pay the price, or we can learn how to overcome it. Number two, because of the destructive power in anxiety, we need to know how to deal with it. So let's think about some of the negative things that come as a result of it. First of all, it divides your mind. When you become anxious about anything, your mind gets divided. Whatever you're doing, there is a subtraction from it. Whatever you're doing, there is a distraction, because that little Greek word in essence simply means distraction. That is being pulled another direction. When you and I are moving in a certain direction and we become anxious, our mind gets moved in another direction, and what happens? Our mind is divided. The second thing that happens is this. It is an energy drain. When you and I become anxious in life about anything, it begins to take its toll on our whole energy and our whole system. There is something that begins to transpire, and we may not always be able to explain it, but it happens. One of the things that happens, of course, is it slows down our productivity. If you cannot concentrate on what you're doing and give it your full mind and whatever it may be, you're not going to do your best. And so what happens is it slows down our productivity. Another thing that happens is this. And that is, it'll affect our relationship with other people. When a person becomes very anxious, oftentimes what happens? We say that they get fidgety and they can just snap off at you, and they become critical and they're looking for somebody to blame. And even if they're not looking at anybody to blame, somehow they become so dissatisfied and so upset that you don't want to be around them, and they don't even want to be around themselves. And so it begins to take its toll. Not only that, but when I think about people who become anxious and how it affects them, one of the things it does, it causes them to make very unwise decisions. When a person is not able to think properly, they will make unwise decisions. And oftentimes, here's the reason. Because anxiety, when it reaches a certain peak and a certain level, it almost paralyzes their capacity to make a good decision. And so they put things off and they become procrastinators. And so the longer they put it off, the more difficult it is. The more difficult it is, the longer they put it off. And so what happens? Then there's this war goes on inside, and anxiety begins to increase because they should make a decision. They can't make a decision. Why? Because they're fearful of making the wrong thing. And so what happens? This apprehension just clouds their life and clouds their mind, clouds their heart. And so what happens? They find themselves, listen, because they can't handle it, don't know how to handle it, usually their responses just create more and more of the same thing. But not only that, something else happens. And that is, it certainly steals a person's peace and joy. You can't be anxious and at the same time joyful. You can't be anxious and at the same time have peace. When Paul talked about the peace that passes all understanding, he just got through saying in this passage, he says, don't be anxious about anything. You see, when a person is anxious, think about this. When a person is anxious, listen, a lot of things can be going good for you. You may be making plenty of money, or you're doing well on your job, and everything is just moving your way. Your plans are working out. But if there's something back here that's causing you to be anxious, and that anxiety is back there, it doesn't make sense what you have, who you have it with. It doesn't make any difference what happens. You can't really enjoy what God has given you and what He's doing in your life until you deal with it. And I can think of some times in my life, it just flashed through my mind, some times in my life when I have been very, very anxious and it didn't make any difference what else in my life was so very, very good. I really couldn't genuinely enjoy this because something on the inside of me was grinding away. And what was grinding away is that I was very anxious about this particular situation. It'll work on you. Not only that, it'll work on your physical body. It'll work on your cardiovascular system. It'll work on your circulation. It'll work on your blood pressure. And you've heard people say, I have these tension headaches. Now, I'm not going to ever tell anybody why they have a headache. I can just simply say this, that I know, listening to doctors who say that certainly a lot of that is anxiety. And so what happens? When we become very, very anxious, it hits some people in the back, it hits some people in the stomach, and all kinds of things can happen. And unless anxiety is dealt with, ultimately it can take a terrible toll on a person's physical life. And so you see, the truth is you and I can't separate the principles of God and say, well, you know, this over here is my emotional life, and this is my physical life, this is my spiritual life, and they don't relate. Yes, they do. That is, our relationship to God does affect the human body. Now, I can't prove to you that if you sin a certain way that you're going to have any kind of disease. I'm simply saying that according to, and I saw the list, there's a long list that the doctors have given, a long list of possible physical effects as a result of anxiety. And ultimately, it can kill you if you don't deal with it. And when people start having panic attacks, a panic attack is when anxiety reaches such a level, you have to have some kind of help. And usually what happens is they get on something that I can name a couple of them. And when a person gets on that to slow down their panic attacks, the next thing they know, they're going to take it again and again and again. Before long, they got a major problem. They're hooked on something that they intended to relieve them of their anxiety. Anxiety is not something to play with. It is not something to just chalk off. And so the Apostle Paul says here, he says, don't be anxious about anything. And so there are some very specific, some good reasons not to allow ourselves to do that. And that's just a few of them, and there are many, many more. Now, so how do we deal with it? How did the Apostle Paul deal with it? What's his solution? So I want you to watch this, if you will, because he does have a solution here. And when you first read this, you're going to say, well, man, after all, there's got to be a better solution than that. Well, let's see if there is, and let's see if we understand what's involved in the solution. Look what he says. He says, now, be anxious for nothing, or we would say, don't be anxious about anything, but, he says, here's what you do. He says, in everything, by prayer and supplication, with thanksgiving, let your requests be made known to God. Now you say, well, now you mean to tell me that you are telling me that all I have to do is pray in order to get rid of my anxiety? No, that's not what I'm saying. But I'm saying this, the Apostle Paul said, prayer is a vital part of dealing with anxiety. But listen to what he said, and this is the key. He said, don't be anxious about anything, but he says, in everything, by prayer and supplication, with thanksgiving. So, you see, it's not a matter of saying, Lord, you know what I'm dealing with here, and God, I want you to deliver me out of this, and God, I want you to change this circumstance. That is not the way to pray to overcome anxiety. Here's what Paul said. He said, when we're anxious, this is where we deal with it. We bring it to the Father. We bring it to God. Don't be anxious. Bring it to God. He says, and bring it with supplication. And what does that mean? It is a very clear, honest confession. God, I need you in this circumstance of my life. I need to understand what's going on. I need your help. It is a prayer of neediness. It's saying to him, I need you at this time. Likewise, he says, with thanksgiving. Now, you see, oftentimes what happens is we tell God what we want him to do. We cry out to him and explain to him how we want him to change things or however he wants to change it. And what happens is we don't apply the basis of our faith. And so here's what he says. He says, now, when you bring it to God, he says, bring that anxiety to him with supplication, acknowledging your need. But he says, also do it with thanksgiving. Now, the thanksgiving is the key, because here's what it says. If I can bring it to him with thanksgiving, I'm thanking him for what? I am coming to you, Father, grateful that I have the privilege to come to you. I'm coming to you thanking you for the fact that I know that you're concerned about me and that you love me. I'm coming to you knowing that you have the power to change or deliver me and see me through this. I'm coming to you knowing that you will because you've promised to do it. You see, it isn't just a matter of saying, oh God, I'm in trouble, help me. It is a matter of coming to Him, listen, coming to Him on the basis of what you and I know about Him. Listen, this is why so much praying is so useless. Because it isn't based on anything. It's based on a feeling and it's based on some need. Paul says we come to Him, we lay it before

coming to you with thanksgiving. I know that you do. Listen, what is the first thing you do when anxiety hits? You turn to the Father. You listen, here's what happens. When it hits us, if we're not careful, we focus on the thing that causes the anxiety. Wrong move. He says, don't be anxious about anything and everything, but he says, but by prayer and crying out to him in your neediness with thanksgiving, you're coming to him. Listen, what he's saying is you pray to him with confidence. In other words, if I'm thanking him, I'm thanking him because I'm confident that he cares, that he has the power, not only that, but that he will deal with this, he will deliver me, he will provide whatever I need. And this is why you cannot separate in meditation the prayer and the reading of the scriptures. Because what is it that gives our prayer, real force and stick to it? What is it that makes it work? What makes it work is we know what God said. We know who God is. We know what his nature is. And he said, come unto me, all you that labor and are heavy laden, he says, and I'll give you rest. I know that he's there. I know that he's reliably there. He wants to hear. He does love us unconditionally. He is there every single time. He says, you can come to the throne of grace where you can find help in time of need. I must know who he is, and I must know what he's promised. And so when he says, lay it before him, he says, we don't have to be anxious, but in everything by prayer, with supplication, thanksgiving, he says, let your requests be made known to God. Bring it to him. And he says, here's what will happen. He says, God's response is this. He will give you such peace that you will not be able to explain or understand. It'll be so awesome and overwhelming that it will guard, listen, it will guard your, what does he say, your mind, the way you think. Guard your heart against that anxiety. And so therefore, when anxiety hits us, we don't have to linger in it. We don't have to have a pity party. We don't have to give up. We don't have to throw a fit. We don't have to get mad at God or anybody else. We can deal with it. The way to deal with it is immediately bring it to God. Father. When anxiety hits, Father. Why? Because he's the one who knows how to deal with it. I can remember some times that in the past, when I've been in the hospital with somebody, this one occasion I'll ever forget, it was a long time ago, and it's another church. And this lady that I'd known a long time, her husband was being operated on, and she was talking about trusting the Lord and wanted us to pray and so forth, and so we did. And she began to pray. And the longer she prayed, the louder she got. The louder she got, the more frantic she became. She absolutely was frantically praying and crying out to God. And I remember kneeling beside the chair there and thinking, now, this is not a prayer of faith. This is a prayer of desperation. This is a prayer. This woman is consumed with fear. Because her focus was on her husband, not on God. Now, I'm not saying, I'm not being critical. I'm just saying that's what was happening. The Apostle Paul says, don't be anxious, but in everything with prayer and supplication, with thanksgiving, he says, bring your petition to the Father. Now listen, here's the key. It's not just a matter of me talking to him. It is a matter of me talking to him and focusing on him. If I focus on the cause, my prayer is not going to get anywhere. He says, let your request be made known to him, and the peace of God that you cannot understand will surround you, guard your minds and hearts. Why? Because we have carried to the Father our hurt, our anxiety, our feeling of insecurity and uncertainty, whatever's causing this, painful as it may be. But our focus is on him. Now listen to what he says. Watch this. We'll come back to this. He says, now the peace of God, which surpasses all comprehension, shall guard your heart and minds. Listen to this. Will guard your hearts and minds how? In Christ Jesus. That is because of our relationship to him. Yes, what he says. He says, when you and I bring it before him, now this is the promise of God. He says, I'm going to guard your mind and heart so it will not be overcome by this anxiety. How's he going to do that? Well, I've got to focus on him. And listen, evidence of my focus on him, and evidence that's where it is I'm going to thank him. I'm coming to you with thanksgiving because I know that you know how to deal with this. You promised to deal with it. You will deal with it. You will deliver me. You will see me through it. The first thought when anxiety hits, Father. Father, Father, Father of Jesus, whatever you want.

0: say. Now listen to how he follows this up. Look in verse 8. He says, now finally, brethren, whatever is true and whatever is honorable and whatever is right and whatever is pure, whatever is lovely and whatever is good repute, if there's any excellence and of anything worthy of praise, let your mind dwell on these things. There's a lot more in the Christian life to our mind and our thinking than we realize. If I'm going to face any kind of anxiety, I must control what I'm thinking. And the truth is, you can control what you're thinking. Now, sometimes it may be difficult, but he says, listen, we're to bring everything to him, focusing upon him. And then he follows this, though he's not talking about exactly the same thing. He follows that with saying, now let your mind dwell on these things. If I want to deal with anxiety, no matter how intense it is in my life, I've got to focus my mind on the right thing. What is it? That my God is a God who loves me unconditionally. My God is omnipotent. My God is here. My God isn't just near. My God is here. And my God said I could bring anything to him and he would listen to me and he would hear me. He says he's the one who watches over our going out and our coming in. That is in every aspect of our life. He's there. The nearness of the Father. I think about people who are lost and people who face anxious, difficult situations in their life, and their idea of God is that he's up in heaven somewhere. Listen, there's a long ways from here up yonder, out yonder somewhere. But he said, listen, that when you and I trusted him as our Savior, he came to live on the inside of us. What is the Christian life? The Christian life, listen, is the expression of Jesus through these human bodies of ours. The reason you and I don't have to deal with anxiety and give up and have a pity party and go into depression is because we have someone on the inside of us who understands every single circumstance and is there to do what? To wrap his loving arms around us and to give us a peace we cannot understand simply because that is what he promised to do and we're his children. Now, but if you read the Bible once in a while, you don't understand who God is, and you just have a very hazy idea about what God's all about, really. You know what? You can pray and pray and pray. You know what anxiety does? It just increases, increases, increases because your focus is not going to be on the Father. The focus has to be on him. So what does he say? He says, now think on these things. Then look in verse 9. The things that you've learned and received and heard and seen in me, practice these things and the God of peace shall be with you. Practice these things. And the Apostle Paul certainly must have given many testimonies, for example, of how God had worked in his life. Oftentimes, I'm certain how he had failed. We bring them to him in simple faith. And he says, for example, Peter said, cast all of your anxieties upon him. He cares for you. But you know what? If you don't know any scriptures to pull up, if you don't know any very basic, you see, the thing about it is when anxiety hits, the best thing to do is to turn to him immediately. And then if you can say, Father, here's what you said. Then what you have done, you have put a tremendous foundation under that simple prayer. God, here's what you said. You keep your promises. And so Paul said, we don't have to be anxious about these things. He says, in everything, by prayer and supplication, let us bring him to the Lord. Now, I want to move from the Apostle Paul now to Jesus, to just to give you an example of how this is exactly what he did. Somebody says, well, Jesus wasn't anxious. He was God. You don't think so? Let me give you two or three verses here. So I want you to, let's look at several verses here for a moment. And let's go to beginning with Luke chapter 4 and verse 28. Luke chapter 4. Now look at this. The Apostle Paul says, this is the way I deal with it. Well, let's see if there's any pattern here at all. And let's look at the life of Jesus. Again, we say, now, Satan will very subtly say, yeah, but he's God. And surely Jesus didn't have any anxious moments. How could he be anxious and be God? Remember that he is the God-man. While he is fully God, he is also fully man. Now, remember what happens. He's been baptized, been out in the wilderness, conquered the temptation, comes back in the power of the Holy Spirit, goes into the synagogue to preach and stand up and read the Word of God. So he stands up. Now listen, just beginning his ministry now, stands up and reads from Isaiah. And here's what he reads beginning in verse 18. The Spirit of the Lord is upon me because he anointed me to preach the gospel to the poor. He sent me to proclaim release to the captives, recovery of sight to the blind, to set free those who are downtrodden, to proclaim the favorable year of the Lord. Closed the book, gave it to the attendant, sat down. The eyes of all the synagogue were fixed upon him. Now watch this. He began to say to them, today this scripture has been fulfilled in your hearing. And all were speaking well of him. Now listen, this is really interesting. They were all speaking well of him and wondering at the gracious words which were falling from his lips. And they were saying, is this not Joseph's son? And he said to them, no doubt you will quote this proverb to me. Physician, heal yourself. Whatever we heard was done at Capernaum, do here in your hometown as well. And he said, truly I say to you, no prophet is welcome in his hometown. But I say to you in truth, there were many widows in Israel in the days of Elijah, when the sky was shut up for 3 years and 6 months, when a great famine came over the land, and yet Elijah was sent to none of them, but only to Zarephath in the land of Sidon, to a woman who was a widow. And there were many lepers in Israel in the time of Elisha the prophet, and none of them was cleansed, but only Naaman the Syrian. Now this will give you a dose. Look at this. And all in the synagogue were filled with rage as they heard these things. And they rose up and cast him out of the city, led him to the brow of the hill on which their city had been built, in order to throw him down the cliff. Now wait a minute. It says up here in verse 22, and all were speaking well of him. I like that. I mean, he was a hero until he said something they didn't like. You know what happens? Jesus begins his ministry, and this isn't the very beginning of it, but close to the beginning of his ministry. And so what happens? All those next 3 years, there is tension, strife, conflict, people trying to kill him, people trying to catch him. And every time he carried on some kind of a conversations, and the Pharisees and the Sadducees were there, what were they doing? They said, we have a question for you, Lord, none of which was sincere, because what they were trying to do is always trying to trick him in some fashion. And so everywhere he went, he's walking along the roads, they were pulling at him, wanting to touch him. And one, if he'd answer this question, would you go over here and heal this one? Everywhere he went, he was pulled out in every direction. And so when we look at the life of Jesus, it was a life of conflict. It was a life of tension. And somebody says, well, do you really believe that Jesus was ever anxious? Well, I want you to turn, if you will, to let's look in Luke chapter 12. Luke chapter 12, and I want you to notice a verse or two here. Luke chapter 12, verse 50. Look in 49. He's explaining something. He says in verse 49, I have come to cast fire upon the earth, and how I wish it were already kindled. But I have a baptism to undergo, and how distressed I am until it's accomplished. Now, wait a minute. Wait a minute now. Isn't this God, the Son of God, Jesus, and you're talking about being distressed? Remember this, that for 3 years he walked toward the cross. For 3 years, no matter what was going on, Jesus was aware of the fact that ultimately in his path was the cross, and the inescapable cross of the crucifixion. When he was calling those little children to him and loving them, in the home of Mary and Martha and Lazarus, teaching his disciples out there by the sea and out in the ship and while they were fishing and all the good times they must have had, in his future was the crucifixion. In his future was death. When he came to Gethsemane, what's happening? He's weeping and sweating, as it were, blood. And the Bible says his disciples, whom he so desperately needed in those moments to comfort him, they'll be sleeping. And then they all take off and leave him. And then Peter wants to start a war. And so here's conflict. And then he's taken to the praetorium, and then he's beaten and dragged around, condemned, put a cross on him. Finally, they carry him to Golgotha. You don't think any of those moments were anxious? Do you think he just took that, nothing to it? Oh, yes. He was Jesus, the Son of God. And if his manhood did not express itself, if Jesus Christ was not man in all the fullness of manhood, then how could we say, tempted and tried in all points such as we, fully understand, sympathizes with everything, how could he sympathize if he didn't feel it? Imagine what he felt when he went back over and his disciples, they were just sawing logs. They were asleep in these desperate moments of his life, and he's crying to the Father, is there any other way? You're talking about tension. Is there any other way to do this other than for us to be separated, Father? The cross, absolutely essential. Yes, he knew that. But To have to do that and to be separated from the Father, which is something that had never happened in eternity past, he was getting ready to experience something that he did not want to experience. He wanted to avoid at all costs that he and the Father would be separated, something I think we'll never be able to grasp the full depth of the meaning of all that till we get to heaven. And so listen, he is going through a horribly, horribly difficult, tense time, and he understood what anxiety was about. Did he doubt the Father? No. It's just that he would have liked to have chosen a different method, not to be separated from the Father. Was he doubting the Father? No. So for him, that tension and that stress was not the kind, necessarily exact kind of anxiety we have when we wonder what God's going to do next. But he felt enough of it that he understands what it's about. Now, let's go back from the cross and take him back to his daily life. Let's say, for example, Jesus get up in the morning, and so what's he doing? He was walking among people, and everywhere he went, there they were. And they expected something from him. They wanted something from him. And oftentimes, all they wanted to do was to have him work some miracle and feed them. But now watch this. How did Jesus deal with this life of tension, stress, and conflict? So I want to take you through some verses, and I just want you to think about it for a moment. Let's go back, first of all, to Mark chapter 1. Mark chapter 1. Jesus has just healed Simon Peter's mother. And let's look, if you will, beginning in verse 33. And the whole city had gathered at the door. And he healed many who were ill with various diseases and cast out many demons. And he was not permitting the demons to speak because they knew who he was. Now, think about this for a moment. When we think about that, we just think Jesus said, be gone, be gone, be gone, be healed. No, I believe Jesus touched the people he healed oftentimes, not all the ways. But he was tender and loving and intimate. Jesus was certainly not a person who set himself apart. And so, you know what he was doing? He was feeling their hurts. And he was feeling their sickness. He was feeling their pain. And casting out demons. And I don't know if you've ever seen anybody who's demon-possessed or not, and what happens when demons get... Listen, that was a traumatic experience. And so what happens? Look at this. Verse 34, and he healed many who were ill with various diseases and cast out many demons, and he was not permitting the demons to speak because they knew who he was. And in the early morning, while it was still dark, he arose and went out and departed to a lonely place and was praying there. Why do you think he was? Because, you see, that's how Jesus was able to live in his humanity during those days. Go. I want you to turn to several verses, for example, just in Luke alone. Look in chapter 5 and listen to what's going on here. The 16th verse. But again, let's start. He's been healing and cleansing people. And verse 15 says, but the news about him was spreading even further, and great multitudes were gathering to hear him and to be healed of their sickness. But he himself would often slip away to the wilderness and do what? Pray, talk to the Father. What was Jesus doing? Jesus knew how to live in the tension and the stress and the awesome pressure of his day. And what did he do? He was continually going to the Father, even though he was God. Look, if you will, in the 6th chapter of Luke. Again, he's been healing people here. Notice, if you will, they were complaining about him working on the Sabbath. And so Jesus said to them in verse 9, I ask you, is it lawful on the Sabbath to do good or to do harm, to save a life or to destroy it? And after looking around at them, he said to him, stretch out your hand. And he did so, and the hand was restored. But they themselves were filled with rage and discussed together what they may do to Jesus. Now look, he lived in the atmosphere of conflict. The smell of death was around him. They were looking for any way they possibly could to destroy him. Look what it says in verse 12. And it was at this time that he went off to a mountain to pray, and he spent the whole night in prayer to God. Look, if you will, in the 11th chapter. Finally, they begin to catch on. Look at this. 11th chapter. Verse 1. And it came about that while he was praying in a certain place, after he had finished, one of his disciples said to him, Lord, teach us to pray. just as John also taught his disciples. Finally, you know what? They began to realize what the key was. He had a relationship to the Father. And listen now, this relationship was perfect, absolutely perfect. But you know what he felt? More than likely, every night, every morning early, he was up there by himself talking to the Father. What was he doing? Refreshing his soul, refreshing his spirit. He knew how to carry everything to the Father. You know, there's an old song we used to sing. We've gotten too smart for it, I guess. It says, take your burdens to the Lord and do what? Leave them there. What we want to do is we want to take a pill or we want to take them to somebody else. Take your burdens to the Lord and leave them there. How do we deal with anxiety? We bring it to the Father. We focus on the Father, not on what is going on. And so sometimes we think, well, yeah, I think I do understand that. And so we look at these verses and we think, well, I do believe, yes, that Jesus will answer my prayer. And then anxiety hits and what happens? Next thing you know, we are thrown off base. Listen carefully. The way you deal with anxiety is you deal with it immediately. You immediately cry to the Father or to Jesus, whoever, however you pray. And I hear people say, I talk to Jesus, doesn't make any difference. However, and then listen, it isn't just a matter of talking to him, but it's focusing on him with confidence that's based on your knowledge of the Word of God. That's why I cannot say enough to you, you've got to get in the Word. Listen, you stay out of the Word of God for a week, let anxiety hit you. I guarantee you it'll take you down further than if you'd have been in the Word that same day. Because you cannot separate those two. And this is why so many people want to say, well, I've been a Christian, I've been saved a long time. I don't know why these things treat me the way I don't. Why do I get into this? I'll tell you why. Because, my friend, the Word of God is more important in our daily diet than anything else physically we put in these bodies. To face the stress and the tension and the strife and the difficulty and the hardship and the uncertainty and the anxieties that come our way. What do we do? We have to bring them straight to him. Father, here's what you said. I'm trusting you. I'm bringing this to you. So when the Apostle Paul says, don't be anxious about anything, but in everything by prayer and supplication with thanksgiving, let your requests be made known to God. And here's what he'll do. He says the peace of God will so surround you, fill you, overflow you, cover you, undergird you, that you know what? He says he will guard your mind and heart and keep you from being anxious. Now, how do we find out whether we've learned that or not? We get in situations and circumstances where suddenly we're going to feel anxious if we don't know what to do. Now, I could give you lots of illustrations, and so I want to give you another one about something that happened to me. I'm out there photographing, and I'm going down the Oregon coast, and I decided how far down I was going. And I got down to the very last part. I wanted to photograph a lighthouse down there. And so I'd gotten all my equipment out, and I walked way up this hill and got up there. When I got up there, they had this big cherry picker sitting right up in front of it. They'd been painting it, and so I couldn't do it. So I walked back down, and I stopped on the path and did a little photographing. So I came on back down. I thought, well, I'll just stay here till the evening comes, and I'll just photograph the sunset. And so I did. And so the beaches are so beautiful and so wide. So when the tide's out, you can walk a pretty good ways out there. So I did and stood out there and just waited for everything to get right and sun to get right. And so after I had taken the pictures, I came back and took all my gear off and laid it down. And so I looked, reached in my pocket, and there was no key. So I looked under the car. I thought, maybe I dropped it. No, I didn't. I thought, well, I was up on the path, and maybe as some folks came by and they happened to recognize me, we got to talking, and I was bending over and shooting and so forth. And so I thought, maybe I dropped it up there. I said, no, I didn't drop it. Lord, Father, you're in charge. That's what I said. God, you're in charge. You're in charge, Lord. So I walked around the car and reminded him again, he's in charge. I said, God, you're in charge. So it's dusk now, and it's almost getting dark. And look around, everybody's gone. And then I see this sign that says, high crime area. Well, I said, Lord, you're really in charge. You're in charge. So I always made sure my car was locked because I would only take a portion of the equipment, leave the rest of it. And so I walked around the car, and finally I walked over to the windshield and looked in, and there in the ignition was this key, the only key I had. I said, Lord, I don't know what's going on, but I know that you're God. And I know that you're in charge, and I know that you're in control of this situation. Now, here I am, Lord. There's nobody else around here to help me. In fact, I don't even know exactly where I am. I think I do. I wouldn't know what to do at this point because I'd come off the highway a pretty good ways down to the beach there. And so I just kept walking and reminding myself, Lord, you're in charge. Well, for some reason, I walked over and I pulled the latch on the back door and it opened. I always made sure every door was locked before I walked away and left that car. And you know, I could have had a fit. I could have said, God, why would you let me get down here and have all this happen to me? But you know what? Everything in me said, God's in charge. He's in control. You know what I didn't do? I didn't focus on the lost key. I focused on what? God is in control of this situation and this circumstance. Well, to extend my story, a couple of days later, I was down another part of Oregon, and I was going to photograph Mount Hood. And so that morning, I got up real early and got down there when the sun was just touching the top of it, moving down the mountain. And so I figured out how to get down there where I wanted to photograph, and so I photographed for a while, and then I moved on down to get a little closer. And so I'd driven a pretty good ways, and finally I saw this sign that said, Lost the Lake. I thought, well, if it's close to the mountain, there'll be a reflection in the lake. So, man, I headed down that way and got down there, drove a pretty good ways, finally found that and photographed it some on my way down there, and finally got down there and did my photograph and got in the car, and I turned the ignition, and I noticed the gas gauge was sitting on past yellow on the bottom. I totally forgot all about looking at the gas gauge. Well, I had come a long way since I'd seen it in a service station. And so I said, God, you're in charge. you're in charge. And so I thought, well, Lord, I had to find my way back because I wasn't paying attention to how I got down there. I was just trying to find a way. And so it was sitting below the yellow mark. And I knew, because having a barred car, I didn't have any idea. You know, sometimes you say, well, I can go 5 miles or 10 miles or whatever when it gets on empty. I didn't know how long it had been on empty. That was part of the problem. So I just thought, well, Lord, you're going to have to show me what to do. And about that time, this fellow drives up in his truck and gets out, and he goes down this little hill, and he's doing something down there telephone lines, I guess. I said, sir, could you tell me what is the closest place I can get gas? Go up here to the corner, take a left turn, 1 mile, and you'll get it. So sure enough, I went up and took a left turn. There it was, 1 mile away. Now, you say, why are you telling us these stories? I'll tell you why. Because the Heavenly Father is interested in everything we're interested in. He not only takes care of us when we are sick and we are facing great difficulties and hardships and things that we think are such insurmountable things, but you know what? He's so loving and so kind and so interested. He takes care of every single thing in our life if we'll let Him do it. And when I think about how often He will do something in my own life that somebody else would think, well, that's silly or that's not important, you know what? At the moment, each one of those things was very important to me. Each one of them was a little bit of a crisis if I had allowed it to be. And I'm not saying that I can't get anxious about something, but it was real interesting to me what my own response was. Father, I know you're in charge. I did not allow myself to focus on whether the key was locked up in the car or this thing is out of gas. Now what do I do? But Father, you're in charge. You're in control. You know what I believe? I believe that God loves to work out difficult things in your life and my life. Now listen, and He takes great delight in doing it, if we will realize that He's the one who's doing it, if we will depend upon Him, trust in Him, not do the way the world does, and that is, oh, what's going to happen next? Oh, you get all anxious and full of this kind of stuff. No. You see, the reason we don't have to do that is because walking beside each one of us every moment of our life is our Father. In the presence of the Holy Spirit, the truth is He's walking inside of us. But let's just say He says He's the Parakletos, the one who walks by our side. Now, if Jesus Christ stepped up beside you in human form, when you were facing some real difficulty, what would you do? You'd say, I'm not going to worry about this one. He can handle this. Right? Know what you'd say? He can handle it. Well, let me ask you a question then. What's the problem? The problem is not that He's not there to handle it. The problem is we don't have our focus on the Father. And all of a sudden, when we get blindsided by some anxiety, what do we see? We see ourselves alone, by ourselves, having to face this. Listen, if you can just remember, standing by your side is the omnipotent Son of God. Therefore, let me ask you, what should ruffle us? What should throw us off base? What should get us depressed and anxious and fearful if standing by our side is a loving Lord who has promised to see us through every single circumstance of life? Why did Paul say, don't be anxious about anything, but in everything by prayer and supplication, let your requests be made known to God, and the peace of God, which you will never be able to fully understand, will garrison you about, surround you, and protect your mind and your heart from feeling anxiety. You say, is it that simple? Yes, it is that simple. You know what? It begins with a surrender of your life to Christ. And it continues with a surrender of your will to Him daily. If you and I will be wise enough to walk in the will of the Father and allow Him to conform us to His character, He will allow us into situations that we feel helpless. You know what? Because that's His opportunity to say, now see, watch me. Watch what I'm going to do. And so He allows us to get into tough times and tough situations in order to demonstrate His love to us. So if you and I can keep our focus on the Father, no matter what we face in life, one thing for certain, He will be there to protect us, provide for us, guide us, and demonstrate His awesome love for you and me. Can you tell me a better way to live than to live with a Father who has your best interest at heart every single moment, while you're asleep, while you're awake, while you're at work, while you're at play, always has your best interest at heart, always there, no matter what the need is? He is present to walk with you moment by moment. Friend, I don't know about you. I wouldn't live any other way, under any condition, for any reason, because this is life at its very, very best. And Father, we just want to say how grateful we are that You patiently walk with us. And oftentimes we may have the tendency to walk away, but You're still there. We may have a tendency to doubt You, but that doesn't change You. We may just want to have a big pity party, and You're there waiting for us to get over it and to put our faith and trust back in You and to recognize that we not only need You, but the truth is we want You. And how would you pray for people today who are going through all kinds of hardship? Would you just enable every single person who hears this message to realize that You are a loving Father? You're ready. You're waiting to be everything they need if they'll let You. In Jesus' name, amen.
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0: We are talking about supernatural power. We are talking about divine power. We are talking about a power that has its source in a person,
2: not a committee or a group or a government or an institution, nor a creed, nor a dogma, but the person of Almighty God who is omnipotent and from whom all power exudes.
1: The church is more than a religious organization. It's a group of believers who are uniquely a people of God. Welcome to In Touch, the teaching ministry of Dr. Charles Stanley. Today we continue Dr. Stanley's series with a reminder of the twofold source of power in the church. Let's listen in to Dr. Stanley's message.
2: Now, if you should ask the average person today, what do you think the power of the church is? More than likely, they would think in terms of a local church, and so they would say, well, I think a church has power when it has a place of prominence in the city. Secondly, they would say, I think the church has power when it has a large host of people, a large membership. Or someone would say, I believe the church has power when the people in that fellowship are people of prominence. Or someone else may say, well, I believe the church has power when it has great prosperity. Well, let me show you why not a single one of those things has anything at all to do with the power that God has provided for His church. First of all, they're all built upon human frailties and carnal flesh. That is just pure fleshly. That has nothing to do with the power of God. Secondly, they're not scriptural. The New Testament church in Jerusalem that exercised the supernatural power of God certainly weren't in with Rome or the leaders of Jerusalem. Thirdly, one of the primary reasons that none of those things are of any value to God is because they have no relationship whatsoever with the primary task of the church. Has nothing to do with the task of the church. Has nothing to do with the work of the church. So that the power of God is not any of the things that most people, especially the world, would identify as giving them power. So we're talking about spiritual power. We're talking about supernatural power. We're talking about divine power. We're talking about something that man cannot concoct, nor can he manipulate, can he make up, can he fabricate in any form or fashion. We're talking about a power that has its source in heaven and not on earth. We are talking about a power that has its source in a person, not a committee or a group or a government or an institution, nor a creed nor a dogma, but the person of Almighty God who is omnipotent and from whom all power exudes. He says that He has decreed, that He has purposed to give, to place in the body of believers supernatural divine power. Now, what we have to ask is, what is the purpose of that power? Would you not agree that it would be very evident that the purpose of that power would naturally conform to God's purpose and plan for the body? Whatever God has for us to do, if He has promised us, ye shall receive power, that the promise of that power has to do with the task of the church. He doesn't give power for pride's sake. He only gives power in order that the body may fulfill its original function as a part of the Lord Jesus Christ. Well, what is that? If you recall, He said to them, ye shall receive power after that the Holy Ghost has come upon you, and ye shall be what? Witnesses unto me, that is in my behalf, in Jerusalem to the uttermost parts of this earth. So that the promise of power has to do directly, specifically, and personally, and precisely with the work of that fellowship. And what is the work of the fellowship? It is evangelizing the world. Jesus says, this is my commission to the church. As you go, make disciples of all nations, baptizing them in the name of the Father, the Son, and the Holy Spirit, teaching them, discipling them, equipping them. And He says, and I will be with you every step of the way. If you're not going anywhere, you don't need any gasoline. If you're not going anywhere, you don't even need to get in the automobile. There are a lot of folks sitting in the automobile with no battery and no gasoline, and they're waving as the world goes by. There's nothing going on. And I want to say to you, my friend, that no church, whoever that church may be, has the right to take up any space on this globe if it is not attempting to evangelize the world, equip the believers, and equip them to become what God wants them to be in their personal, intimate, quiet relationship with Him. Now, if that be true, and it is true according to the Scripture, what we have to ask is this. In the body of Christ, in the church of the Lord Jesus Christ, what is the power? Remember what Paul said in chapter 1 of Romans, beginning in verse 16. He says, "For I am not ashamed of the gospel of Christ, for it is the power of God unto salvation to everyone who believes, to the Jew first and also to the Greek." Now listen to what he said.